0: It may, dear. Mr. Hayes came up from nothing. He's had a very hard life. But mind you, Burton, dear, I'm very proud that you've done far better than he has, and will do far greater things. He is, after all, twice your age.
1: Mm.
0: He must be nearly 70 now, Mr. Hayes.
1: That's what he is. I'm 35. You were right when you said twice as old. Hayes knows the food business, all right. Knows it from every angle. A wagon jobber for 6 years, a broker for 10. He was a food company executive for nearly 20 years before the old man brought him into the organization to sit on his right hand. Pinning Hayes to the mat isn't easy, but it makes doing it even sweeter.
0: Won't he retire soon, Burton, dear?
1: Hayes? The Whitman Hayes of this world don't retire. They carried out of a boardroom one day in a box.
0: Oh, Burton, really?
1: He's senile. Trouble is, he doesn't know it. He's outlived his usefulness. That's what I trade on. That's what I trade on, and that you have to do in business. I concentrate my questions on the new supermarket and suburbia phenomena to demonstrate to the old man that times have changed, that the past is dead, and that new merchandising tactics are required, and that only a younger man can supply them. Is there mail for me, Jean?
0: Yes, Burton, dear. There are a few letters. On the hall table.
1: Don't put my mail on the hall table, Jean. I told you before, this isn't a boarding house.
0: No, dear. I wonder if you'd like to go to the cinema tonight.
1: I'm going to have a bath. I'll see to the mail, too, at the same time. I'll have dinner, then.
0: Would you like to go to the cinema tonight, Burton?
1: What is it?
0: Love in the Afternoon with Audrey Hepburn.
1: Yeah.
0: Well, there's a war film on at the Odeon about...
1: Yeah.
0: About the first men to go into the concentration camps after the war. But, Burton...
1: We'll go to that.
0: Always war and violence and... My own fault, though. I shouldn't have mentioned the other one.
1: I don't want to be disturbed, Jean.
0: All right, Burton, dear. We would have stayed at home if I'd only said love in the afternoon. Audrey Hepburn's so lovely, too. I'll go in the week on my own.

0: Society for United Action. What might that be when it's at home? Dear Mr. Grunza, your name has been suggested to us.
1: Suggested to us by a mutual acquaintance. Our organization has an unusual mission which cannot be described in this letter, but which you may find of exceeding interest. We would be gratified by a private discussion at your earliest convenience. If I do not hear from you to the contrary in the next few days, I will take the liberty of calling you at your office. Carl Tucker, Secretary.
2: His first reaction was defensive. He suspected an oblique attack on his pocketbook. His second was curiosity. He went into the bedroom and looked up Society for United Action. It wasn't there. All the same, he said to himself,
0: "Okay, Mr. Tucker, I'll bite."

0: Grubb, huh? I haven't heard from you, so I assume you don't mind me calling today. Carl Tucker.
1: Oh, yes. Yes, I received a letter from you.
0: It's 3 o'clock now. Is it convenient to talk with you?
1: When you said, yes, in your letter, you said call me. I presumed you was meant in the American sense. A call on the telephone.
0: Is there a chance that we could talk now, or would it be more convenient?
1: Yes, yes. Well, that is, if you could give me some idea.
0: We're not a charity organization, Mr. Brunson, in case you thought I was after money. We don't sell anything either. We're more or less a voluntary service group. Our membership is over 1,000 at present.
1: To tell you the truth, I've never heard of you.
0: No, you haven't, and that's one of the assets. May I
1: please,
0: sit down?
1: Won't you take a seat?
0: Thank you. I think you'll understand about us. I'm a semi-retired broker, so I'm not here to sell you razor blades. I couldn't if I tried anyway. The subject I want to discuss is rather intimate, so I'll have to ask you to bear with me on a certain point. Could anyone overhear us at all, do you think?
1: No. No one?
0: Good. The point is, what I want to say is in the strictest confidence. If you betray this confidence, if you publicize our society in any way, the consequences could be most unpleasant.
1: Well, right. Yeah, yes.
0: Good. Now, the society has prepared this little spiel about our basic philosophy. But I'm not going to bore you with it. I'm going to go straight to the heart of our argument. You may not agree with our first principle at all, and I'd like to know that now.
1: First principle?
0: Well, put in the crudest form, Mr. Grunzer, the Society for United Action believes that some people are just not fit to live. There, I said it. Some of our members don't believe in my direct approach. They feel the argument ought to be broached more discreetly, but frankly, I've obtained rather excellent results in this rather crude manner. How do you feel about what I've said, Mr. Grunter?
1: I don't know. I haven't thought about it.
0: Were you in the war, Mr. Grunter?
1: Yes, in the Navy. I don't suppose I thought the enemy fit to live at the time. I suppose there are plenty of other cases, too, now you come to mention it. It's just that I've never given it any thought. Yes, I suppose murderers, these crimes in the papers involving children, perverts, people like that. I suppose they're not fit to live.
0: Ah, so you accept our first principle. It's a question of category, isn't it?
1: I suppose you could say that.
0: Good. Now I'll try another blunt question. Have you personally ever wished someone dead? Oh, I don't mean those casual, fleeting wishes everybody has. I mean a real, deep down, uncomplicated wish for the death of someone you think unfit to live. Have you?
2: And another thing, Grunzer. Stop trying to influence young Eckert. Stop trying to corrupt him. Yes, I said corrupt, and I mean corrupt. Eckert's a decent young man. He'll not stoop to your kind of business dealings. He's going to make a very fine manager of bakery products, if you leave him alone. I've watched your face, Grunzer. I know your mind. I know what you're thinking. I know you hate me. Well, I don't care. You're worthless, Mr. Grunzer. A blot upon the earth. A scheming, nasty. And sue me for slander if you wish. But I will say it. An evil man.
0: Have you, Mr. Grunzer?
1: Yes. Yes, I wish for the death of someone I think unfit to live. Certainly I have.

0: Darling, let's go out and paint the town red.
1: But what about your headache?
0: Oh, that's gone. Grandpa headache powders did the trick.
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1: Ah, Grandpa. Oh, darling, can't you look as though you're enjoying yourself? The party's great.
3: Yes, it was until I ate.
1: Well, take a Digel. I always keep some in my bag.
3: But I already took an antacid.
1: Oh, yes, darling, but Digel is much more than an antacid. Digel has double action. There's a layer of antacid plus a layer of simethicin. It's the simethicin that relieves that dreadful bloated feeling. Here, try a Digel.
4: Like they say, when you eat too well, demand Digel.
5: Miss Monroe, please cancel my appointments for the rest of the afternoon. It doesn't matter. Well,
6: a young woman, who is employing whom? Do as I say.
5: Who is employing whom? I often think, Mr. Tucker, I often think we in business would have a much easier time if that axiom were observed. Who is employing...
7: Quite. So, there are times when the removal of someone from this earth would be beneficial.
5: This isn't Murder Incorporated, is it?
7: Hardly, Mr. Granger, hardly. There is absolutely no criminal aspect in our aims or our methods. I'll admit we're a secret society, but we're not exactly the Black Hand. No, you'd be amazed at the quality of our membership. It even includes members of the legal profession. No, I don't, thank you. Yes, members of the legal profession. But let me tell you how the society came into being. It began with two men. I can't reveal their names just now. The year was 1949, and one of these men was a lawyer. The other one was a government psychiatrist. Both of them were involved in a rather sensational trial concerning a man accused of a hideous crime against two small boys. In their opinion, the man was unquestionably guilty, but an unusually persuasive defense counsel and a highly suggestible jury gave him his freedom. When the shocking verdict was announced, these two, who were personal friends as well as colleagues, were thunderstruck and furious. They felt a monumental wrong had been committed, and they were helpless to right it.
5: I see. The psychiatrist.
7: Ah, yes. For some years, he'd made studies in a field which might be called anthropological psychiatry. One of these researches related to the voodoo practice of certain groups, the Haitian in particular. You've probably heard a great deal about voodoo. Obaya, as they call it in Jamaica. Anyway, I won't dwell on the subject unless you think we hold tribal rites and stick needles into dolls or something. The chief feature of his study, this psychiatrist, was the uncanny success of certain strange practices. Naturally, he, as a scientist, you know, naturally he rejected the supernatural explanation and sought a rational one. And, of course, there was only one answer. When the high priest, or whatever, decreed punishment or death for someone, it was the guilty person's own convictions concerning the power of the death wish, his own faith in the voodoo power. This made the wish come true. Sometimes he would simply sicken and die. Sometimes, through the voodoo curse, he would die by accident. An accident prompted by the secret belief that once cursed, he must die. Eerie, isn't it?
5: No doubt.
7: Anyway, our friend, the psychiatrist, began to wonder, you see, if any of us have progressed far enough along the path of civilization not to be suggestible to this kind of punishment. He proposed that they experiment on this subject just to find out.
5: What? You mean they actually... with a...
7: They went to see this man, you see, and they announced their intentions. They told him they were going to wish him dead. They explained how and why their wish would become a reality, and although he laughed at them, they saw superstition, fear in his face.
5: This was the man, the one responsible for the crime.
7: That's right. They promised him that regularly, every day, they would be wishing for his death. Until he could no longer stop the mystic juggernaut that would make the wish come true.
5: Well, that's pretty silly, really, isn't it?
7: The man died of a heart attack 2 months later.
5: Ah. I knew you'd say that. Such a thing as coincidence, you know.
7: Naturally. That's what our friends told one another. They weren't satisfied, you see, so they tried again.
5: Again?
7: I won't recount who the victim was, but this time they engaged the help of four associates. This little band of pioneers was the nucleus of the society I represent today.
5: And you mean to tell me there's 1,000, huh?
7: Yes, 1,000. And more. All over the country. A society whose one function is to wish people dead. At first, of course, membership was purely voluntary. But now we've got a system. Each new member of the Society for United Action joins on the basis of submitting one potential victim. Naturally, the Society investigates to determine whether the victim is deserving of his fate. If the case is a good one, the entire membership then sets about to wish him dead. Once the person has met his decreed fate, well, then the new member must take part in all future concerted action. That and a small yearly fee is all that's required for membership. And in case you don't think I'm serious, here are the facts. To date, 229 victims were named by our selection committee. Of those, 201 are no longer alive. Coincidence, Mr. Grunser?
5: Well, that leaves...
7: 28. Well, this indicates that our method isn't infallible, doesn't it? We're the first to admit that. But new techniques are being developed all the time. I assure you, in the end, we shall get them all. Yes, our members are listed in this book, Mr. Grunser. I'm going to give you the option to call 1, 10, or 100 of them.
5: Call them?
7: Call them and see if I'm telling the truth. Well, like to call? Any of them?
5: No. I'm willing to take your word for it, Mr. Tucker. It's incredible, but I can see just how it works. I really can. Just knowing that 1,000 people wish you dead is enough to... Well, enough to... there's just one question. You mentioned something about a small fee.
7: It's £50, Mr. Grunser.
5: 50?
7: Pounds.
5: I see. 50 times 1,000. That works out to very reasonable money, doesn't it?
7: I assure you, the organization is not motivated by profit. And not the kind you mean. The dues merely cover expenses, committee work, research, and the like. Surely you can understand that.
5: Yes, I suppose so.
7: Then you find it interesting?
5: Interesting.
7: Can you, offhand, think of anyone you would wish...
5: I think I could.
2: I'll hound you from the company, Grunser. You and all your psychopathic creeps.
5: If I put my mind to it.
2: I've striven hard, man and boy. Given the best years of my life to this organization. I love my work. And I'll not see an overambitious, jumped-up pipsqueak take over. You will not step into my shoes. And from my shoes will not influence D.B. Stevens. This firm will not become secondary to the whim of a thug like you. I dedicate my life to breaking you, Burton Grunser.
5: If only it could work.
7: But it does work, Mr. Grunser. I would have thought that 201 out of 229.
5: Yes, but...
2: 200 and... Phew.
5: But how can it work, though? If wishes became deeds, I'd have slaughtered dozens in my lifetime.
7: No doubt you would, Mr. Grunser. No doubt you would have. But you weren't aware of my organization then, were you?
5: No, but... Yes, I suppose it was always different. My wishes then were always secret things, hidden. No man ever knew about them.
8: And Burton Grunzer strode about the room. He thought swiftly and concisely about the information, the knowledge this amiable little man, Mr. Tucker, had brought him. The power Mr. Tucker was placing within his grasp. 201 out of 229. Very good odds. What was that? 85%? 90? Something very like it.
7: I assure you, in the end, we shall get them all.
5: Yes. Yes, I can see how it would work. 1,000 minds burning with the single wish of death. So I can imagine, I can see the chosen victim. Sneering in disbelief at first, and then slowly, gradually, giving in, succumbing to fear.
7: You put it very well, Mr. Grunzer. You have a wonderful grasp of what we're aiming for.
5: At first, of course, the victim would just think that, well, it might work. And then...
8: Suddenly, Burton Grunzer saw the ruddy face of Whitman Hayes.
5: But the victim has to know all this, of course. He has to know the society exists and has succeeded in his wishing for his death. That's absolutely essential, isn't it?
7: Absolutely essential. You've touched on the vital point, Mr. Grunzer. The victim must be informed. And that, precisely, is what I have done. Your death wish began at noon today. The society has begun to work. I'm very sorry. Goodbye, Mr. Grunzer.

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4: In the beginning, there was Jordan, thinking his lonely thoughts. Out of the loneliness came a longing. Out of the longing came a vision. Out of the dream came a planning. And out of the planning came decision. Jordan's hand was lifted, and the ship was born.
6: You, look out! Are you all right?
7: Yes, they missed me.
6: What was it?
7: A mutant with a slingshot. I think it dashed down that passageway.
6: You want to go after it?
7: We never catch it, Alan. It's probably 12 decks above us by now.
6: I didn't think they ever came down this far. Patrols usually get them before they reach this level.
7: They get more daring with each generation. This one looked like a female.
8: Male or
6: female, it might have killed us. I told you this trip was pure foolishness. Climbing 24 deck levels to hear a crazy old man rave.
7: We're almost there now. Compartment X-15, level 24. This is the place.
6: This area smells as if it hadn't been visited by a sanitation crew for generations.
7: Part of the ship is almost deserted.
9: Yes?
7: This is the compartment of John the Witness.
9: Who are you?
7: My name is Hugh Hoyland. I'm a cadet from the scientist barracks. This is my friend, Alan Mahoney.
9: What do you want of John the Witness?
7: Only to talk.
9: Are you a believer in Jordan?
7: Naturally.
9: I have heard that there are those among the younger scientists who doubt the word of Jordan.
7: To doubt is death. We're not heretics.
9: Enter.
7: I have brought a gift of tobacco, grown on the richest level.
9: It smells good.
7: I assure you it's the best.
9: Wait here.
10: What a rat's nest. What the devil do you think he can tell you?
7: I don't know. Now, hush.
11: Well?
7: You are John the Witness?
11: I am.
7: Good evening to you. I am Hugh Hoyland. This is my friend, Alan Mahoney.
11: What brings a gentleman of the scientist class to my humble apartment?
7: I have heard that you and your parents before you have long been keepers of the legend of the ship.
11: Since Jordan gave the word.
7: I am anxious to hear the word as Jordan spoke it.
11: Why?
7: You see, among the young scientists, there have been some who talk against the word.
11: There are regulations against such heresy.
7: Some of them say the ship has no purpose. They say that we're here accidentally. That we have no more grace in Jordan's eyes than the most deformed mutant who dwells in the highest level of the ship.
11: What shall I say to you?
7: I wish to hear the word from the mouth of one who knows, that I may become more convinced.
11: Sir, you have gift for the witness?
7: The finest tobacco.
11: Good. I will dim the light. Now, pay close attention. For these are the words as my father's father's father gave them to his son's son's son. This is how the ship came into being. How our people were created. In the beginning, there was only Jordan, thinking his lonely thoughts. In the beginning, there was darkness, formless and dead. Out of the loneliness came a longing. Out of the longing came a vision. Out of the dream came a planning. And out of the planning came decision. Jordan's hand was lifted, and the ship was born. Mile after mile of good compartments, tank after tank for golden corn, ladder and passage, door and locker, fit for the needs of the yet unborn. He looked on his work and found it pleasing, meet for a race that was yet to be. He thought of man, and man came into being. Then Jordan checked his thought and searched for a king. Man untamed would shame his maker. Man unruled would spoil the plan. So Jordan made the regulations, some to speak and some to listen. Order came to the ranks of men. Crew he created to work at their stations. Scientists to guide the plan. Over them all he created captain, made him judge of the race of man. Thus it was in the golden age.
7: These are the true words.
11: As my father's father taught them.
7: But what of the strange beast-like people on the upper levels of the ship? Surely Jordan did not create them.
11: Jordan is perfect. All below him lack perfection. You have heard of the legend of Huff?
7: I have heard that he mutinied against Jordan.
11: Darkness swallowed the ways of virtue. Sin prevailed upon the ship. And before wisdom prevailed and the bodies of Huff and his followers were fed into the converter, some of the rebels escaped and lived to father the mutants. They are tainted with the sins of their fathers.
7: One more question, witness.
11: Speak.
7: What is the ship?
11: The ship is a great sphere. 25 kilometers wide and 100 levels deep.
7: I know that, but what about the upper levels?
11: The regulations forbid us to venture into the upper levels, but it is said that beyond the levels of the mutants lies the forbidden place where Jordan's spirit prevails.
7: So I've heard. But something troubles me. Something which prompted my coming here.
11: Yes, my son.
7: What lies beyond the ship?
11: What?
7: What lies beyond the ship?
11: This is heresy.
7: Answer me.
11: I will not permit such talk. The ship is complete. The ship is universal. The ship is everywhere. The ship is endless.
7: Ah, you're muttering to those of a frightened old man. They answer nothing.
11: You question the world?
7: I think you lie.
11: Hear me, Mr. Highland. For what you have already said, I can have your body fed to the converter. Your soul launched on the endless trip.
7: You threaten me. You, for Jordan's sake. You think I fear this dried fig of a man? You.
5: Sir, my friend is impetuous. He doesn't understand.
11: I might be persuaded to forget a substantial gift.
7: You pig. You. Come on, Alan. The sight of this so-called holy man offends me.
11: No, you shall not leave.
7: Don't try to frighten me with a gun, old man.
11: Remain where you are, heretic.
7: I warn you, put down the gun.
11: No. No closer.
7: Drop it.
11: Very well, then. Death to the heretic.
7: Alan, get him. Is he dead?
5: I don't know.
7: Come on, Hugh. We've got to get out of here.
5: Now where? We can't go back. They'd feed us into the converter. What's that?
7: The old woman must have turned in an alarm. Come on, the patrol will be here in no time.
5: Where can we go?
7: The upper levels.
5: But the mutant.
7: We'll have to take our chance.
5: Listen. That's the patrol we've got to climb. There's a hatchway. Down the corridor.
7: Quickly. Oh! Hold the way fire!
5: The ladder.

0: You wait. How far are we from the outside wall?
1: Judging by the slope of the deck, about 2 miles. Mutant territory. Come on, we'll try this passageway.
0: You what?
2: I don't know. I feel as if we're being watched.
1: It's your imagination.
0: Perhaps
1: I... It's only a ship's rat. Get a grip on yourself.
0: This is big as a dog.
1: Come on.
0: I can't drag myself much further.
1: We've got to find a compartment with water.
0: Oh, if only you hadn't asked him that stupid question.
1: There's no use going over that.
0: Why did you do it?
1: Why? Alan, I've been thinking about it for a long time. And when he began to give me those stupid pat answers, well, I just saw red, I guess.
0: But who are you to question the ways of Jordan? When you asked me to go with you to visit the witness, I thought you wanted spiritual help. I never dreamed
1: that. I'm sorry,
0: you...
1: Alan. I couldn't foresee this. I didn't know what...
0: Wait a minute.
1: Now what? Another ship rat?
0: No. I thought I saw something move near that bulkhead.
1: I didn't see anything.
0: Maybe my eyes are going bad still. Listen. You man!
3: Alan, look out!
4: Where am I? What are you? Get away from me! Alan! Alan! You look out for that knife! Stay away from me! Alan! Alan!
5: Don't kill him, Bobo. Not yet.
4: Who are you?
5: Forgive my friend Bobo. Like so many of my people, he's rather impetuous where members of the so-called super race are concerned.
4: Who are you? What place is this?
5: As you can guess from my leg, I'm a mutant.
4: Where is Alan?
5: Your friend is dead. I was not able to restrain my people in time to save him.
1: Why don't you destroy me and get it over with?
5: We do not kill for pleasure, Mr. Hoyland, only when necessary.
1: You know my name?
5: I read your identification tag.
1: Who are you? Mutants can't read.
5: My name is Gregory. I'm a leader of my people. Although we are unfortunate in our heredity, Mr. Hoyland, many of us are quite intelligent.
1: Why do you live like animals?
5: You would rather live like free animals than like regimented slaves, as you do.
1: I've heard that you practice cannibalism.
5: Undoubtedly, you hear many things about us. We raise our own cattle on the upper levels, and those of our people who choose to farm raise enough crops for our small population. You turn your head. Why?
1: This one. I've never seen a creature like him.
5: Bobo is an unfortunate. He was born without the power of speech.
1: How can you tolerate a monstrosity?
5: We have learned to live with difference. If we began to destroy our imperfects as you do on the lower levels, there would soon be no one left.
1: It violates the regulations, the word of Jordan.
5: You know, Mr. Hoyland, your people are really primitive and barbaric.
1: You dare say that to me?
5: I dare say a good deal more. Let us go to my compartment and speak further. I'm always interested in information of the lower levels.
1: I won't give you any information.
5: Bobo, I want Mr. Hoyland in my cabin, please.
4: Hey.
5: I'll advise you to go quietly, Mr. Hoyland. Bobo has a hatred of superior beings, which is unfortunate, but quite understandable. Proceed.

0: answer, Mr. Harlan.
1: This is where you live?
0: Yes.
1: But you have books.
0: Stolen from your libraries, Mr. Harlan.
1: Compton's Astrophysics. The Philosophy of Interstellar Navigation. Celestial Mechanics. You have read these?
0: Most of them.
1: Why did you bring me here? What do you intend to do?
0: You believe in Jordan, Mr. Harlan.
1: There is no other belief.
0: And the trip? I suppose you believe in the trip, too.
1: Well, what else is there to believe? When you die, your remains are fed to the converter, and your soul makes the trip.
0: And where did the trip take you?
1: Why, to Centaurus, of course.
0: Well, what is Centaurus?
1: Why, Centaurus, mind you, I'm just telling you the orthodox answer. Centaurus is where you arrive when you've made the trip. A place where everything is happy and everybody's happy and there's always good eating. It's mythological, of course.
0: And you believe this?
1: The peasants believe it, literally. But many of the younger scientists like myself know that it's figurative, symbolic. Why do you ask?
0: Didn't it ever occur to you, Mr. Harlan, that the trip is exactly what your peasants believe it is? That the ship and all the crew were actually going someplace? Moving?
1: The ship can't go anywhere. It already is everywhere.
0: Imagine a place bigger than the ship, much bigger, with the ship inside it, moving inside.
1: But there can't be any place bigger than the ship. There wouldn't be any place for it to be.
0: Oh, for heaven's sake. Listen. You know the lowest level?
1: Yes.
0: If you started digging a hole in the lowest level, where would that hole go?
1: Where would that hole... Oh, no, it's forbidden to think such a thought.
0: Where would it go?
1: No. No, I can't think about it.
0: Bobo! Bobo, we're going to take Mr. Harlan to the place.
1: Where are we going?
0: To the top level.
1: But it's certain death.
0: Nonsense, I've been there 1,000 times. Come along.
1: No, I won't. You can't make me.
0: I think we can. Now, shall we proceed peacefully, or shall I have Bobo persuade you?

0: Open the door, Volvo. Inside.
1: What place is this?
0: This, Mr. Hoyland, is the main control room. Why, Mr. Hoyland, you're trembling.
1: It isn't true. There is no such place except in mythology.
0: Oh, you younger men are so wise, Mr. Hoyland, except for one thing. This happens to be the main control room of the ship.
1: But it's nothing but a huge room with an instrument panel.
0: What did you expect?
1: How do you know this is the main control room?
0: See these instruments? Using them, the navigator, many hundreds of years ago, actually steered the ship on its voyage.
1: I don't understand.
0: I didn't suppose you would. Your people have been so steeped in superstition and ignorance that the whole concept has lost its meaning. Sit in that chair. Don't be frightened. Sit down.
1: Very well.
0: Look up. What do you see?
1: Nothing but a huge shield.
0: Watch it for one moment, Mr. Hoyland. You are going to see something that few of us have ever been privileged to witness. Something so dazzling that you may find it hard to accept at first. But it is there. It is a reality. And ultimately, you must accept it.
1: What are you doing?
0: I'm dimming the lights. Don't be frightened. Keep your eyes focused on the shield above us. Ready? Watch.
1: The shield! It's sliding back!
0: The universe, Mr. Harland. The universe in all its beauty. The stars, the planets, the suns, the moons, and the constellations. This is your heritage, Mr. Harland. The heritage you've been too stupid to see.
1: But it can't be. The ship is the universe. There is nothing but the ship.
0: Ah, but there it is. You see it before your eyes, spread out like a canopy of glory. You still deny it? Answer me, Mr. Hoyland. Do you deny it?
1: No. No, I can't. They lied. They lied. Why did you close the shield?
0: You will see it again if you're not afraid.
1: I'm not afraid.
0: Many times. I've shown this to others of your people whom we captured, and though they saw it before their very eyes, they would not believe it.
1: Tell me about it. Tell me about the ship, about the universe. What are these things? How did this come about?
0: Many thousands of years ago, on a planet like those you've just seen, a planet called Earth, a scientist named Jordan decided to build a ship that would carry men from one planet to another. For many years, Jordan and thousands of others studied and planned. And when they were finished, they built the ship. A ship so large that it had to be assembled in its own orbit beyond a place called the moon. 60 years it took them to construct. And when it was finished, a whole new science had been conceived. Then the trip was begun. The trip that was to land a colony of Earthmen on a far-off planet called Centaurus. Millions of light years beyond the furthest planet ever reached before.
1: How do you know these things?
0: Among my books are the log which Jordan himself kept, and the records of the journey for the first 40 years.
1: What happened?
0: There was a mutiny. A man named Huff led a rebellion of those who wanted to turn back. In the struggle, the navigators were killed, and the crew fell into a state of anarchy. In the years to follow, small groups of men tried to organize the ship for navigation, and each time they failed. Finally, the whole idea was abandoned. And so for centuries, we have swung in space, unmanned, undirected, living in a lost world of our own making, without purpose, without direction.
1: Why have you told me this? Why have you brought me here? You could have killed me.
0: Can you guess?
1: No. No, I can't. Unless... But it would be too fantastic.
0: Well?
1: You want to finish the trip.
2: Yes, that's it.
0: What would it take to do it? A miracle, almost. The crew would have to be trained. Many people, each skilled in a certain duty.
2: Couldn't you train your own people?
0: We are too few. Besides, the main drivers in the lower levels where my people are forbidden to go. No. It would mean that both our peoples would have to work together. Our differences encouraged rather than denied.
2: It can be done. You showed me. You can show others. I can show them.
0: Can you?
2: I'll see the captain himself. I have an uncle on the central board. I'll tell him what I've seen here.
0: And do you think he'll believe you?
2: Send one of your people with me.
0: That's asking a good deal.
2: I'm risking a good deal by going back.
0: Very well. Bobo will go with you.
2: He can't talk.
0: There will be no need for talk. I will write a message guaranteeing safe conduct for a group of unarmed scientists to visit the main control room. Bobo will take you safely through our territory. What happens when you reach your own level is up to you.

0: One moment. Yes, what is... You.
1: Quick, Uncle Edison.
0: But this mutant...
1: He's harmless, please.
0: Now, what is this? You're wanted.
1: I know
0: for...
1: all about that. Listen, Uncle, I must see the captain.
0: The captain? Are you mad?
1: You're a council member. You can get me to see him.
0: They'll kill you. You're wanted for heresy.
1: I don't care. I must speak with the captain. You're close to him. You can arrange it.
0: I don't understand why...
1: Uncle, listen to me. The ship is moving. I can prove it. Do you understand? There is a purpose in the ship.
0: I don't understand what you're babbling
1: Never
0: about.
1: Never mind. Just talk to the captain. Tell him I have information of tremendous importance. Tell him I've arranged a truce with the mutants.
0: A truce?
1: Here, show him this paper signed by their leader. Do it, Uncle, for my sake.
0: I don't know.
1: Please, Uncle. If I'm to die, let this be my last request to you.
0: Very well. I'll speak to the captain. I'll try.
2: You see, Mr. Ireland, that you saw this with your own eyes.
1: I swear it, Captain. I swear it on the word of Jordan.
2: Let me see that paper again. What do you think, Commander Hurst?
3: I don't know, sir. It might be a trick.
1: I guarantee you safe conduct.
2: If these things are as Mr. Harland reports them, it would pay to risk a few lives.
3: The man is a convicted heretic.
2: Still, we mustn't discount his word entirely. He has a safe conduct. The mutant risked its life coming with him. I think we might investigate.
1: You'll do it.
2: I'll have an expedition outfitted. Dismiss, Mr. Harland.
1: Thank you, sir. Thank you.
3: Captain, do you...
2: Commander Hurst.
3: Sir.
2: You'll make the necessary arrangements for an expedition. I trust you understand.
3: Perfectly, sir. Perfectly.
1: Lieutenant.
4: Mr. Harlan.
1: You better watch your men here. This is the spot.
4: Patrol, halt. I see no welcoming party of mutants.
1: There will be none. Their leader will meet you inside the main control room.
4: You don't say. And just where is this main control room?
1: Beyond that door.
4: I see. All right, men. Ready arms.
1: Why do you ready arms?
4: In case of ambush.
1: Ambush? Don't you think they could have ambushed you on the way up here a good deal more easily?
4: You know, Mr. Harlan, I think you're a muty lover. They have a place in the converter for that kind.
1: Lieutenant, are you mad?
4: No, Mr. Harlan. But most certainly you are. To think that we could be lured up here to be slaughtered with a fantastic story about some mythical control room.
5: Guns ready, sir.
1: Lieutenant, I warn you, these people have acted in good faith. If you break
4: order, I'm not supposed to open the control room, Mr. Harlan.
1: No, not until those guns are dismounted.
4: As leader of this expedition, I order you to call them.
1: I refuse. You cannot do this thing. This is no way to keep a truce.
4: Very well, if you refuse. Oh, there! Mutant! Come out!
1: For Jordan's sake, Lieutenant!
4: Be quiet for comfort. Mutant! Open the door!
1: Please, Jordan, don't let anything happen. Please don't.
4: It's opening. Ready, men. Someone's coming out.
0: Look at his leg.
6: Horrible.
4: Steady.
0: He's walking toward us.
6: Yeah, I can't stand this.
0: Look out!
1: Gregory! No! You fools! You've killed him!
4: Here come the rest of them. Fire!

0: blind, stupid fool.
1: That'll be enough.
2: Have you been inside this place before?
0: Yes.
2: What's all this machinery?
0: These are the controls he would have used to steer the ship.
3: He's gone out of his mind, Lieutenant.
2: Steer the ship?
0: Who? The leader. The one you killed.
2: This ugly mutant?
0: This ugly mutant happened to be a man of true greatness.
2: You're mad.
0: Am I? This man had a vision which could have saved you, but you chose to kill him because you couldn't stand the sight of his difference from you.
2: I'll not listen to these ravings.
0: Close your ears. Shut your minds against the conscience that tells you it's wrong to kill. That tells you that your need to be arrogant only proves your inadequacy to yourself.
1: Shut him up. Don't listen to him, man.
0: You can't shut your ears. My words sting you. You cannot shut your mind. And you cannot shut your eyes. Don't do this.
4: The roof. It's moving back.
0: Look, let the vision of this confound your ignorance and blind your eyes. This is the heritage you tried to stifle in your own breast. This is the heritage of stars and open skies for which men have yearned for centuries. Try to destroy this, and you'll only destroy yourself.
5: Death to the heretic.
0: Kill me if you choose. But I say to you that this you cannot keep from our people. That they will seek it out, and the ship will be manned, and the ship will be steered, and there will be freedom and purpose and respect for ourselves. This is your heritage. Look upon the universe!

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Where you are, do not break the stillness of this moment, for this is a time of mystery, a time when imagination is free and moves forward swiftly, silently. 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

0: the Skyscraper Mystery. 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
1: Come on, Sadie. Let's go into this store. I've simply got to get a dress today.
2: Oh, gee, Hazel, I'd love to. Honestly, I'd love to. But I've been out of the office an hour now. My boss will be awful mad if I don't get back.
1: Ah, come on, Sadie. It'll only take me a minute. I hear they got some wonderful buys. Maybe you can pick up something yourself?
2: Well, I do need another dress. I simply haven't a thing to wear. Hazel!
1: Oh, what is it?
2: There's a man falling from that building. 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I'm sorry, sir. Mr. Sanford is making no appointments today. Yes, sir. I'll be glad to see you.
3: I wonder why B.S. himself wants to talk to us, Maggie.
4: Oh, I haven't the faintest idea, Steve, but it must be important. Otherwise, we wouldn't be called up to the front office like this.
1: Mr. Daly?
3: Oh, yes.
1: Miss West?
4: Yes, that's right.
1: Mr. Sanford will see you now.
3: Come on, Maggie, and keep your fingers crossed.
5: Well, sit down.
3: Thank you,
4: Mr. Sanford.
5: I've been informed that you two are the best special investigators on the company staff.
3: Oh, well,
5: I've got a special assignment I want you two to work on right away.
3: Yes, Mr. Sanford?
5: I want you to look into these window cleaner accidents. They've cost our company a lot of money in claims already, and we may have to pay much more.
4: Then you think they may not be accidental?
5: I don't know, Miss West. That's what I want you and Mr. Daly here to find out.
4: Steve, I just got your report. No window cleaner has died by accidental fall in over 10 years.
3: Thank you, Maggie. Yeah. And yet three of the poor devils hit the pavement in the last 2 weeks.
4: It could be coincidence.
3: It could. Could be something else. Look, Maggie, add this up now. There are only two big contract window cleaning companies in town, Intercity and Superba. They're bitter competitors. Between them, they handle all the skyscraper business in town, and the business runs into millions of dollars.
4: Well,
3: doesn't it strike you as peculiar that all the accidents have happened to the Intercity Company, the firm we insure, and none to Superba?
4: I don't know. That could be coincidence, too.
3: Yeah, that's just it. Case is full of coincidences, too full.
4: What are we going to do about it?
3: I think we ought to drop down to the Intercity Company and have a little talk with a man in charge.
6: You understand, Mr. Daly, Miss West. I'm just the superintendent of Intercity Company. The firm is actually owned by hundreds of stockholders and operated by a board of directors.
3: I see. Do you mind if we ask you a few questions, Mr. Cooper?
6: Not at all. I'll do anything. Anything if it'll help stop these terrible accidents.
4: Then you think they were accidents?
6: I'm afraid they were, Miss West. I don't understand why they happened, but they couldn't have been anything else.
3: Why do you say that, Mr. Cooper?
6: Well, when the men fell from the windows, they were wearing their safety belts, and they were in perfect condition.
4: Yes, that's right. That's what the police report said.
3: Well, what about the bolts on the sides of the windows where the cleaners hook in their belts?
6: They hadn't been tampered with. They were in perfect shape.
3: Then you think your man plunged to their death just through carelessness?
6: I don't like to admit it, Mr. Daly, but I can't see what else it could have been.
3: But aren't your men trained to be careful?
6: Yes, they're trained to be very careful. They have to be. That's what I don't understand. These three men were old-timers with the Intercity Company. I knew them all well. Knew their wives and their families, too. Well, it hit me pretty hard personally, Mr. Daly. They were friends of mine.
3: Of course, I can understand that.
4: Well, how have these accidents affected the company's business, Mr. Cooper?
6: We're taking a beating, Miss West. We've lost two big contracts to Superba already, and we may lose a third. If that one goes over to our competitor, well, I don't see how we can stay in business. You see, the skyscraper people in town don't like all that unfavorable publicity.
3: Yes, I read that the exchange building and Midtown Towers went over to Superba.
6: That's only one of our troubles, Mr. Daly. We're losing men to Superba, too. We can't hire any more.
3: What do you mean?
6: The window cleaners think our company is jinxed. They're very superstitious. We're having all kinds of trouble hanging on to them. Of course, you insurance people are in on the picture now, too. Oh, not that I blame you.
4: Well, we're just trying to get to the bottom of these tragedies.
6: Of course. All of us would like to. I've been in this business 20 years, and I've never seen a mess like this. If this keeps up, we'll have to sell out the Superba for a song. They've got our backs to the wall now. Excuse me, please. Hello? Oh, yes, Mr. Bates. Yes, I'll be right down. More bad news.
7: What is it?
6: The board of directors is holding a special meeting, and they want me to appear. It looks as though they're going to put me on the carpet. I'll be lucky if I have a job when I come out.
4: Good luck, Mr. Cooper.
6: Thanks, Miss West. Oh, if there was only something I could tell them. If there was only something I could do to straighten out this mess. Taxi! Hey, taxi!
4: Where are we going now, Steve? Back to the office?
6: No, Maggie. Taxi! Where to, mister?
8: The corner of 4th and River Street, driver.
6: Okay.
4: Corner of 4th and River? What's there, Steve?
8: The Superba Company, Maggie.

0: Mr. Carney will see you now.
1: Oh, thank you.
2: Thank you.
3: You asked for a minute of my time. That's all I can spare. What is it?
1: Mr. Carney, my name is Daly, and this is Miss West.
3: If you're a salesman, you're supposed to see our purchasing agent.
0: We're not salesmen, Mr. Carney.
3: Well, what is it? Speak up. I'm a busy man.
1: We represent the regional insurance company.
3: Insurance? So you're agents. When will you fellas learn to stop pestering me? I'm not in the market for any more insurance. That's final. Now get out.
1: Just a minute, Mr. Carney. You may own the Superba company, but you can't talk to me like
0: just
1: that.
0: Just a minute. Mr. Carney, we're not insurance agents. We're investigators.
3: Well, what do you want of me?
1: It concerns the little matter of those intercity company window cleaners suddenly dropping from skyscrapers.
3: I see. Well, why come here to Superba? Our window cleaners aren't suffering any accidents. Why don't you go to see the intercity people?
0: We've already been there.
3: That still doesn't explain why you came to see me.
1: We don't quite understand, Mr. Carney, why their men are having all the accidents and not yours.
3: Look here, Daly, what are you implying?
1: Why, nothing, Mr. Carney.
0: We just thought that you might have an idea.
3: I haven't any idea. I run my own business, the Superba company. What's going on at intercity doesn't concern me, and I'm not interested. Is that clear?
1: It's clear enough, but we've heard that you may be interested in the intercity company very shortly.
3: What do you mean?
0: Well, it's common knowledge that the intercity people have lost several contracts to you. If they lose a few more, they may be forced to sell out to you.
3: I'm not in the habit of discussing my business with anybody. I haven't any information to give you, and I wouldn't if I could. Now get out. I'm a busy man.
0: Phew, just a nice, sweet, lovable man, this Mr. Carney.
1: Yes, isn't he? We certainly didn't get very far with him, Maggie.
0: In fact, we haven't gotten very far anywhere. Steve, what are we going to say to the boss?
1: I don't know. Looks like we're licked. We just haven't got a lead to go on.
0: But we just can't go into the boss, to Mr. Stanford, and tell him the only reason we found for the accidents was carelessness. Wait for us.
1: Yes, I guess he would. But, Maggie, what other reason could there be? The men slip and fall, their equipment checks okay, the police put every one of them down as accidental death. Who are we to say no? Still.
0: Still what?
1: Well, I just can't get over those statistics. No window cleaner falls in 10 years. Then in 2 weeks, 3 of them drop. And all with the intercity company, too.
0: Oh, it must be coincidence.
1: Yes, maybe. Well, maybe you're right.
4: Here's the regional insurance building, mister.
1: Huh? Oh, okay, driver. Here you are. Keep the change.
4: Thanks.
0: Well, Steve, I suppose we might as well report to the front office.
1: Yes.
0: Steve!
1: What is it?
0: Up there, that window in our old building.
5: Hey, look out!
1: Hey, smacked right through the awning and onto the sidewalk.
0: Oh, horrible.
5: Hey, it's another window cleaner.
1: All right, Maggie, all right. Pull yourself together, Maggie. We've got work to do.
0: Steve,
1: come on, we're going up into our building and find the office that poor devil dropped from.

0: So you know the office this window cleaner dropped from, Harrison?
1: Yes, Mr. Daly. I passed by it not 5 minutes ago and saw him doing the window.
2: This is the 32nd story. Oh, the poor fellow never had a chance.
0: I'll say you didn't. Oh, did you find out anything by talking to the elevator boys, Maggie?
2: No. None of them delivered anybody on this floor or picked anybody up in the last 5 minutes.
1: You see, Mr. Daly, there hasn't been any business done on this floor in the past month. The whole bookkeeping department used to be here, but they moved it down 2 floors. Oh, here's the office.
0: Hey. Maggie.
2: Yes?
0: Notice a faint odor in here, the odor of some chemical?
2: Oh, yes. That's funny. It's kind of a hospital smell.
1: I'd say it was some kind of cleaning antiseptic, Miss West. You see, the scrub women were in here a half hour ago.
2: Oh, I see. Well, then it must have been the soap or cleaning solution they use. Anyway, it's not familiar to me. Oh, Steve, look. Why, there's the window washer's pail and sponge on the windowsill just as he left it.
0: Yes. Hey, wait a minute. That's funny.
2: What's funny?
0: The pail's on the outside sill of the window.
2: What of it?
0: Well, look at the window, Maggie. It's already been washed on the outside. The man was working on the inside when he was interrupted. He must have been.
1: Good heavens, Mr. Daly. Then how could he fall out?
0: It's just what I'd like to know. The fact that it took place in an empty office is interesting, too. Just the place for a nice, quiet... Maggie.
2: Yes, Steve?
0: I want you to do a little research for me in a hurry.
2: What?
0: Check back on every accident of this kind that's happened. Find out which offices these poor devils fell from. Then call me the moment you're through.
2: But, Steve, what?
0: That's just a hunch I've got, Maggie. But if it's true...
2: Okay, Steve, I'm on my way.
0: Hello?
3: Steve, this is Maggie. I think I've got something.
0: Yes? Yeah?
3: Every one of those accidents took place from the window of an empty office.
0: Just what I thought.
3: What, Steve?
0: Murder, Maggie. Murder.

0: Steve Daly and Maggie West, special investigators for the Regional Insurance Company, have been sent out to determine the cause of a series of mysterious accidents which have taken place among the skyscrapers of the city. In the short space of 2 weeks, 4 window cleaners have plunged to their deaths. Now, the 2 investigators have discovered that the men did not plunge far down into the street by accident, but were murdered. From that point on, they hit a blind wall.
1: Well, here we are again, Maggie. Look, we know these men were murdered. The window in our building and the fact that all the offices from which these window washers fell were empty proves that.
2: Yes. Naturally, the killer would pick a time when the cleaners were working in empty offices. We knew he wouldn't be disturbed. Oh, gee, I wonder who he is, Steve.
1: Well, if we knew that, we'd know everything. At least the motive seems to be a simple one, to ruin our client, the Intercity Company.
2: Mm-hmm. And incidentally, to ruin us. We're paying out claims in 4 of these accidents now. The boss is raving.
1: Yes, I know. He wants results.
2: And quick. But good heavens, Steve, we can't watch every skyscraper in the city.
1: Of course we can, Maggie. It'd be like looking for a needle in a haystack. Now, as I see it, we've got only one chance.
2: What's that?
1: Did you ever hear the old saying, if the mountain doesn't come to Muhammad, then Muhammad must go to the mountain?
2: Mm-hmm. But I don't see where it applies here. What do you mean, Steve?
1: I mean that I'm going to ask Cooper at the Intercity Company for a job, washing windows.
2: What?
1: Yes. If I can't find this skyscraper killer, maybe he'll look me up.
2: Oh, now, Steve, for heaven's sake, you must be out of your mind.
1: Maybe. But it might work.
2: But you don't know the first thing about window cleaning.
1: Well, I could learn. It doesn't look very complicated.
2: Oh, now, listen, Steve, I won't let you do it. Sticking your neck out like that, why, it's... Well, it's perfectly ridiculous. Well, it isn't only the chance you'd be taking running into the murderer, it's the idea of working 30 and 40 stories above the street.
1: Don't worry, Maggie. High places don't bother me. Why, I used to be a champion high diver when I was a kid.
3: Daly, I can't give you a job with my outfit. This idea of yours, well, it's fantastic.
1: Perhaps, Cooper, but it might work. And it's our only chance.
3: But you've never had any experience.
1: Oh, now, how long does it take a green man to break into this business?
3: Well, a couple of weeks. But it isn't the work itself. It's the idea of being careful.
1: Now, don't you worry about that, Cooper. I'll be careful, believe me. Taking a nosedive from a skyscraper into a hard street isn't exactly my idea of a nice way to leave this mortal coil.
3: You'd be running a dangerous risk. Not just from the work alone, but if, as you say, there's a killer running around loose.
1: Well, your own men are running the same risk every day.
3: Yes, I know.
1: All right, then. How about that job?
3: Okay, Daly, I'll give you the job. But it's against my better judgment. I just want to say that you've got plenty of courage to stick your neck out like this. I admire you for it.
1: Thanks. Who's the man I report to?
3: Oh, Joe Lane, our crew boss. I'll phone in to put you on. Report to him here at 8 tomorrow.
1: Fine. And, I wouldn't tell him who I am. As far as Lane is concerned, I'm just an unemployed looking for a job as a window cleaner.
3: All right. There's only one thing I'm asking you to do, Daly.
1: Yes? What's that?
3: Be careful. Be very careful.

0: Morning. Are you Jolaine?
1: Yep.
0: Oh, my name's Daly, Steve Daly.
1: Oh, yeah, the boss told me about you. So you want to be a window cleaner, huh?
0: Well, yes, I could use the job.
1: Well, you don't look like a man that can do hard work. The window washing's hard work, Daly.
0: Oh, I'm not afraid of it.
1: You know, I hear they're hiring laborers to work on that new subway. Maybe you'd like that kind of work better, huh?
0: No, I like it out in the open air.
1: Look, bud, I'm just trying to tip you off to something.
0: Tip me off? To what?
1: It ain't healthy to work for this outfit. We're in a city right now. We've had quite a few accidents.
0: Well, I suppose accidents will happen.
1: Okay, suit yourself. You want to work for us, we can use you. I'll break you in on the ground floor windows first, and then you work upward. You're as green as they come, but I haven't any choice. I'm just telling you one thing.
0: Yes? What's that?
1: Be careful.
0: Yes, Maggie?
2: You hardly touched your food.
0: Oh, I know. I'm too tired, I guess. Now, I've been using a lot of muscles that never belonged to me. By the way, young lady, you've hardly touched your food either.
2: I'm too scared.
0: Scared? About what?
2: About you? I haven't had a good night's sleep in the 3 weeks you've been working for InterCity.
0: Oh, now, wait a minute, Maggie.
2: And last night I had a terrible dream. I dreamed that you were a human fly.
0: A what?
2: A human fly. You were climbing up the wall of a new skyscraper, 100 stories high, and there was one little window at the top you had to clean before you quit. Well, it looked like a little evil eye shining down at you, mocking you. Well, there you were, climbing up the side of that blank wall, and you'd almost reached the little window when you started to slide back down. You slid further and further, and then suddenly you couldn't hang on anymore and fell into thin air.
0: Oh, that's a great place to stop. What happened then?
2: I don't know. I woke up while you were still falling down.
0: Oh,
2: Steve, why don't you quit? Nothing's happened to you. Let's keep it that way.
0: No, nothing's happened to me, but we've got one result anyway.
2: What's that?
0: There hasn't been an accident in 3 weeks.
2: Oh, then you think the killer's lying low.
0: Yes, but only for the time being. I'm quite sure he'll strike again.
2: Mm-hmm, and you may be just the one he's looking for.
0: Well, if he's interested, he'll find me on the 40th floor of the Syndicate building tomorrow.

0: Well, that's the outside. Now for the inside of this window.
1: Don't turn around, Daly. Keep facing that window.
0: So, you're the man I've been looking for.
1: Not exactly. You're the man I've been looking for. No, keep your hands up or I'll drill you with this gun.
0: I see you picked a nice empty office where you wouldn't be interrupted.
1: Naturally, my friend. Naturally.
0: What are you going to do now?
1: Don't you know, Daly? You're going for a ride. A one-way ride.
0: You'll never get away with this, Cooper.
1: Oh, so you recognize my voice.
0: You'll never get away with it. They'll get you sooner or later.
1: Oh, no, my friend, I disagree. When you have slipped and fallen to the street below, the police will call it an accident. They always do. You see, your body will be so crushed that they will... No one will think otherwise. After all, we're 40 stories up. That's pretty high.
0: Why are you doing this, Cooper? Why are you undermining and ruining your own company?
1: Well, I see no harm in telling you, Daly. I'm quite sure it won't get any farther. You see, Intercity will have to sell out to Superba for a song. And then I'll get a dividend from Superba for my work. Yes, sir. Quite a dividend.
0: So Carney of the Superba is paying you for these killings, huh?
1: Killings? Oh, that's such a crude word, Mr. Daly. You mean, accidents. However, this is no time for talk. Work to be done. I have a new cleaning fluid here in this little bottle. I'm going to demonstrate it to you.
0: Chloroform, huh?
1: You're very clever, Daly.
0: You called your man inside the office on the pretext of demonstrating a new window cleaning fluid. Then you knocked him out with the chloroform and dumped the poor devils out of the window. And you knew that even if there were a coroner's inquest, nothing would come of it. Because chloroform is almost impossible to detect in an autopsy.
1: You're too clever, Mr. Daly, much too clever. Naturally, I knew you'd never fall for a pretext like that. That's why I brought this gun, just to be sure. I wouldn't turn around if I were you. You feel no pain. You just like going to sleep.
2: My eyes! Try to blind me with that sponge, will you?
0: You missed, Cooper! There goes your gun. Now, it's either you or me.
2: I can't see you. But I can hear you, Daly. Once I get my hands on you...
0: Cooper! Look out! The window!
2: I strangle you to death, Daly!
0: Cooper!

0: Well, Steve, they caught Connie at the airport. He booked passage for the West, trying to make a getaway.
1: Well, that seems to tie it all up, Maggie.
0: Especially where Cooper was concerned. When a person falls 40 stories to the street, well, there wasn't any doubt. You know, there's one thing I don't understand, though. Cooper was walking up to you with a gun and a cloth soaked in chloroform, isn't that right?
1: That's right.
0: Well, then how did you manage to turn around and close with him before he could fire that gun?
1: Well, you see, Maggie, I was facing the window and I saw his reflection in the glass. My hands were up and the sponge was in my right hand. It was soaked with soapy water and ammonia.
0: Ammonia?
1: Yes. Well, when I saw Cooper coming at me from behind, I had to take a long chance. He was about 3 feet away from me when I flipped the sponge backward. Luckily, it caught him square in the face and blinded him temporarily. And the rest, you know. Hello? Yes. We'll be right up.
0: Who was that?
1: The boss, B.S. Sanford, probably wants us to start on another investigation.
0: Well, if he does, I hope it's in a nice, deep subway this time.

From shadows and stillness, mystery weaves a spell of strangest fascination, charging the mind with doubts and fears. For mystery is a strange companion, a living memory in the haunting house.

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1: Journey into space. The BBC presents Jet Morgan in Operation Luna. Jet Morgan and his crew have been on the moon for 13 days. During that time, they've carried on their work of exploring the moon's surface and photographing the heavens. Twice since landing on the moon, strange sounds have been heard, and besides Doc seeing the image of a dome-like structure on the televiewer screen, Jet had the uncanny experience of slipping, as he thought, backwards and forwards in time. But during the last 6 days of their stay on the Earth satellite, nothing bothered them, and it was with light hearts and feelings of relief that the four men climbed into the ship for the last time and prepared to take off for the long journey back to Earth and home.
2: Televiewer, stern view, on.
3: All set.
4: All set.
2: Yeah.
4: Gyro.
3: Stand by for counts-off.
4: We're going home.
3: But we'll be back. Firing in 15 seconds.
2: Piccadilly, here I come.
3: 10. 5, 4, 3, 2, 1, contact!
5: Well, press it. Press the switch.
3: I did it. It didn't work.
5: What? Press it again.
2: Hey, Chet, the radio's cut.
4: And the radar.
2: Now the televiewer's going.
3: Listen, the gyro.
6: It stopped. Everything stopped. There's not a thing in the ship that works.
2: Oh, the lights are still on. Oh, why can't I keep my big mouth shut?
4: What's happened to the emergency lights?
3: They should have come on automatically.
6: Lemmy.
2: Yes, Jet?
3: The flashlight hanging behind you. Can you find it?
2: I think so.
3: Then switch it on. Hurry, switch it on.
2: Wait a minute, I haven't found it yet. Oh, yes, I've got it now. Now.
4: Thank goodness. To have to lie in the dark as well would be the last straw.
6: Now, what's happened, Mitch?
5: Main power supply must have failed. We can thank our lucky stars it didn't happen while we were actually taking off.
6: Well, didn't you check the power pack?
5: Well, of course I did.
6: Well, we better get down the hold and check it again. Lemmy, get the tool pack out the locker, will you?
2: Yeah.
6: And, Doc, go around to every control and switch it off. Break every circuit and keep it open till we get back.
4: Right.
6: Come on, Mitch. Open up the hatch and let's go down.
4: Well, Jeff?
6: Nothing wrong, so far as we can tell.
2: Oh, well, thank goodness for that. Shall I start switching on again?
6: Nothing wrong, but she doesn't work.
2: Eh?
6: She's as dead as a doornail.
4: Is that right, Mitch?
5: Yes, Doc. Beats me. I can't understand it at all. Well,
6: fault must be somewhere else. Up here in the cabin.
4: The main distributor board, maybe.
6: Maybe. We'd better look at that next. While we're about it, you and Lemmy had better start checking the equipment you're responsible for.
4: Okay.
6: See if you can find any trouble there.
2: Sorry, Jet. Just like it was before. As far as I can tell, there's nothing wrong with a radio, radar, or televiewer. The lighting circuit is intact and all.
6: Doc?
4: Same in my department. Air conditioner and automatic oxygen supply are both packed in. Only the pressure indicators are working.
6: They should be. They're not on the circuit.
5: If the oxygen supply doesn't work, how do we breathe?
4: Oh, we can regulate it by hand.
6: Well, at least we won't suffocate.
4: No.
6: You checked the main fuses, didn't you, Lemmy?
2: Yes, Jet. All intact.
6: Well, gentlemen, until we trace the trouble, we're stuck. Stranded. We can't take off. We can't even go outside. The airlock doesn't work either.
2: Blimey.
4: What do we do now?
6: Well, we'll look again. Go over every inch of the ship with a fine tooth comb. Unless we find what's wrong and put it right, we'll be here for good.
4: Look, Jet. For nearly 48 hours we've been at it. We've got to take a rest.
6: How can we rest?
4: But we've taken some of the equipment to pieces a dozen times. At least let two of us sleep. Let's work out a shift system or something.
6: Oh, all right. You and Mitch. Lemmy and I'll carry on. We'll wake you up in 4 hours.
5: Let Lemmy sleep, Jet. I can keep going.
2: Oh, thanks. I can hardly keep my eyes open.
6: No, no, Mitch. One of us, either you or me, must be awake while the other sleeps.
2: Oh.
5: Well, if you say so.
6: Now, come on, Lemmy. Let's try the distributor board again. Well, if there is any traceable fault, it's eluded us. I don't think there's any point in going all over it again. We'll wear out the equipment just by constantly taking it to pieces.
5: And what do we do? Sit and twiddle our thumbs?
7: For a while, yes. A rest will do us all good. Give us time to think. Coming back fresh to the job might help solve it.
4: Well, in any case, we can't go on sweating our insides out. We've got to watch the oxygen supply.
7: Well, how do you mean?
4: Well, it won't last forever. The more physical energy we use up, the quicker the store of oxygen goes down.
5: How much oxygen have we got?
4: Oh, I guess I'd say enough for 15 more days.
7: Is that all?
4: Well, it seemed enough when we left home. We didn't expect to spend extra time here.
7: Well, that means unless we take off within 10 days, we won't have enough left to last the journey back to Earth. And how about food?
4: Well, normal rations would last about as long as the oxygen. But both can be eked out over a slightly longer period, if we're careful.
7: Then we'll be careful. Doc, I'll make it your responsibility to ration both the food and the oxygen.
4: Uh-huh.
7: We'll organize periodic checks of the ship's installations. Now, one flashlight will remain on the control table, but it'll be turned on only when necessary for the checks and for Doc to write his diary.
4: Huh?
5: Doc's diary? Is that so important that we have to waste valuable light on it?
7: One flashlight lasts quite a time, Mitch. Besides, now the recorder's out of action, Doc's notes will have to serve as the log. Onto your bunks and let's get the rotor worked out for a start.
2: We were all so pleased, laughing and joking, because we was going home.
7: Get onto your bunk, Lemmy, and save your breath.
1: November 12th, 1965. It is now 23 days since takeoff from Earth, 19 days since we landed on the moon's surface, and 5 days since we tried to get off again. By now, everybody, including Mitch, has resigned himself to waiting and hoping. Every few hours, the radio, radar, televiewer, and other installations are switched on in the hope that power is returned to the ship. So far, the result has been negative. The rest of the time, except for whosever turn it is to regulate the oxygen supply or distribute the rations, we spend lying on our bunks. The only illumination is the one flash lamp which burns over the control table. It doesn't throw much light around the cabin, most of which is in deep shadow. Only the blank, expressionless faces of the dials and gauges staring dimly at us from the darkness that is the wall. The dull gleam of the metal that goes to make up the concave roof reflects what light reaches it, enabling us to make out very faintly the door that leads to the little pilot's cabin in the ship's nose, the cabin which Jet would have entered to pilot the ship through the Earth's atmosphere on the return journey. If we could open that door now and slide back the shutters that cover the airtight window, we could see the surface of the moon, bathed in the pale, reflected Earthlight, perhaps even see the Earth itself. But, as with the hatch and the airlock, we have no power to open that door. So it remains shut, immovable. The time drags. Talking would make it slip by quickly, but the quicker it passes, the sooner the end, whatever it may be, will be reached. We are all outwardly calm. Occasionally we make jokes, pretty feeble jokes, but the reaction to them is always very good. Every man lives in fear of the others, detecting that he may be, no matter how slightly, afraid.
2: Jet?
7: Yes, Lemmy?
2: How can you read a book at a time like this?
7: What else is there to do? While the light's on, I might as well take advantage of it.
2: It's getting perishing hot, isn't it?
5: With no air conditioner working, what else do you expect?
2: We could open a window and let in some air. Oh, but it's cool outside.
5: Minus 270 degrees centigrade, if you call that cool. You'd freeze solid the moment you put your foot outside the door.
2: No, I know how it feels to be in a submarine. But we have no way of contacting anybody. Can't even give them an indication of where we are. Oh, I wonder what the boys back in Australia are thinking. If things had gone all right, it would be only a few hours before we'd be home. They'll be looking out for us, wondering why we didn't call them again after we said we were about to take off.
5: Oh, shut up, Lemmy.
2: What a way to end up. In a rocket ship that's supposed to reach 29,000 miles an hour and can't even raise itself a foot above the ground.
5: Why, shut up, do you hear?
4: Lemmy.
2: Yes, Doc.
4: It's your turn to check the oxygen supply and give out the food.
2: Oh, yes, Doc.
4: Here's the light. Take it.
2: You sure you don't want to go on writing for a bit?
4: No, thank you.
2: How about you, Jet? You won't be able to see to read.
7: I can wait.
2: Oxygen pressure, 29.5.
4: 29.5.
2: Two tanks still full.
4: Two tanks.
2: Temperature, 92 degrees.
4: 92. All right, now the food, Lemmy.
2: Rations. Four flasks of fruit juice and four airtight sandwich packs.
7: Give them out, Lemmy. Then go back to your bunk and try not to talk so much.
4: Yes, Jack. November 13th. 6 days. We are now really beginning to miss the air conditioner. The heat is almost unbearable, the thermometer standing just over 100 degrees. We have now removed most of our clothes and live in our underwear, and we can expect it to get hotter as each hour goes by. Nobody talks very much. Each man gets up, adjusts the oxygen supply, and distributes the rations as his turn comes round. Almost the only words we've heard these last 2 hours were Jet's orders when we carried out the last tests on the equipment, with the usual result. Nothing. Jet reads constantly. Mitch lies in his bunk, gazing at the ceiling, while Lemmy, who has the bunk above mine, treats us to a musical recital on his harmonica.
5: Lemmy! Lemmy, cut out that row, will you?
2: Blimey.
7: What's up, Mitch?
5: Can't you hear? Haven't we got enough trouble without having that awful noise going on all the time?
2: Who says it's a noise?
5: Why can't you play something else for a change?
2: I don't know nothing else.
5: Well, shut up. Put the thing away.
7: Now, hold on, Mitch. Yesterday you were only too glad to hear him play it.
5: Well, I'm fed up with it now.
7: Put it away, Lemmy.
2: Well, I've got to do something to pass the time, Jet. Just lying here hour after hour, sweating and thinking it. It's enough to give you the pip. Isn't there something we can do? Test the equipment again or something.
7: It's not above an hour since we finished the check.
4: Lemmy's right. Lying here in silence is bad. We ought to try to do something collective for short periods. At least keep our minds off things for a bit.
5: How about a nice stroll outside? In the earthlight.
4: 7 days. Heat gets worse. Temperature is now way above the 100 mark. None of us has hardly a stitch of clothing on, and our bunks are soaked with perspiration. Monotonously, time drags by. Equipment check, oxygen supply, rations. And in between, Jet doing his utmost to keep our spirits up. We must have played every parlor game that was ever invented. We lie in the dark and fire questions at each other on general knowledge. We no longer know or care whether the answers are right. We take turns reciting verses. It gives us something to do and takes our minds off the inevitable climax which slowly but relentlessly approaches. For, unless life returns to the ship within the next 6 days, it must be the end of us all.
3: The Tower of London.
5: That's 14 points to you. Right, Lemmy, your turn.
2: Animal.
7: Four legs?
2: No. Nope.
4: Two legs.
2: No legs.
4: No legs?
2: No legs. And it's mineral.
5: You just said it was animal.
2: It's mineral.
7: Manufactured?
2: And big, like a huge donut.
7: Is it manufactured?
2: Made of metal, with a dome where the hole should be.
5: Lemmy.
2: And windows, and a blue light flashing on and off underneath. And it's coming here.
5: Lemmy.
2: It's coming, I'll tell you. It's right on the ship.
5: What?
4: It's glowing. It must be working.
5: No, hold on, I'm coming.
2: No, Jet, no.
4: There, something on it. See it?
5: Yes.
2: Jet!
5: Good Lord, what on earth is it?
2: Jet!
5: It's like floating...
4: And the light, the flashing light.
2: Jet!
7: It's gone. Whatever it was, it's gone.
4: But the screen's still alive. You can see the stars.
5: Oh. You could see the stars.
4: Yeah, it's dead again.
7: Lemmy, you all right?
4: Well, what's happened to him?
7: I don't know. Try to find the flashlight. I knocked it off the table in my hurry to get over here.
5: Yes, I've got it, Jed.
7: Does it work?
5: No.
7: Oh. Lemmy, can you hear me?
4: Well, the main lights, if the power's on, they should come on, too.
7: Lemmy, what's the matter? Answer me.
5: Doc, the light switch just above the control table. Huh? Can you find it?
4: Oh, yeah, I got it. Ah, nothing.
5: Stay where you are. I'll get another lamp out of the locker.
7: Lemmy.
2: Leave me alone.
7: Lemmy, the power was on. Do you hear? It came on again.
2: Oh.
7: Lemmy, what's happened to you? What is it?
2: I heard it. That music, I heard it again.
7: You did?
2: It was going to be a horse. The one that won last year's derby.
7: What was?
2: My object. When I started to answer the questions, it all got mixed up, and then that music came, and all I could think of was well, I don't know what it is now, a kind of...
7: You don't have to describe it, Lemmy. We saw it.
2: Eh?
7: We all saw it.
2: What?
7: On the televiewer, with a flashing blue light under it. It seemed to be flying, and for a moment it filled the whole screen and then moved out of range, almost as though it might have passed right over us. And then we saw nothing but the stars, just for a few seconds before the screen went dead again.
2: Then it wasn't just me.
7: No, Lemmy. It affected all of us this time.
5: Ah, that's better. What a difference just a little light makes.
7: The other one out of action, Mitch?
5: Yeah. Yeah, hit the floor pretty hard.
7: Oh, sorry.
5: Oh, I expect we can put it right.
7: Well, give it to Lemmy. Let him try. The rest of us will go around the ship, carry out another full inspection, just in case things are about to start working again.
8: It is now 3 days since the televiewer suddenly burst into life and the picture of the... whatever it was, appeared on it. Since then, the ship has been as dead as it ever was. The heat is now beyond description. We are using up the oxygen supply rapidly. I estimate we have barely enough to last 9 days more. And we need 5 of those days for the return journey back to Earth. So we have now only 4 days left. 4 days. If we haven't taken off by then.
2: Jet.
7: Yes, Lemmy?
2: The light's on. Why don't you read it?
7: I've read this book 4 times now. I practically know it by heart.
2: Is it any good?
7: Oh, yes. I first read it as a child. It's always been a favorite of mine.
5: Well, don't keep it all to yourself. Read us a bit.
4: Yeah. Be better than just lying here, staring at the ceiling and thinking.
7: Well, I don't think you'd like it all that much.
2: How do we know? Until we've heard it.
5: Yeah, go on, read it. Well, some of it anyway. We can have another installment next time the light's on.
4: Go on.
7: Oh, all right. If you really want me to.
2: What's it called? And who's it by?
7: It's by H.G. Wells.
2: Oh, yeah?
7: And it's called The First Man in the Moon.
2: Oh.
7: You still want to hear it?
5: Yes, yet. Go ahead. What difference can it make?
2: Yeah,
5: it
2: might tell us how to get out of this mess we're in.
4: Go on, Jeff. Give it a try.
7: Chapter the First. Mr. Bedford meets Mr. Cavor at Lim. As I sit down to write here amidst the shadows of vine leaves under the blue sky of southern Italy, it comes to me with a certain quality of astonishment that my participation in these amazing adventures of Mr. Cavor was, after all, the outcome of the purest accident. It might have been anyone. I fell into these things at a time when I thought myself removed from the slightest possibility of disturbing experiences. I had gone to Lim because I had imagined it the most uneventful place in the world. Here, at any rate, said I shall find peace and a chance to work. And this book is the sequel. So utterly at variance is destiny with all the little plans of men. I was, I'm certain, suddenly and vehemently ill. I seem to remember a violent struggle and being gripped by metallic clasps. My next clear recollection is that we were prisoners at we knew not what depth beneath the moon's surface. We were in darkness amidst strange, distracting noises. That's as far as we can go for now. It's time for the light to be put out for 1 hour. Turn it off, will you, Doc?
2: Yeah. Blimey, that Bedford fella certainly ran into a lot of trouble, didn't he?
4: Yeah, ingenious idea, those Selenites.
2: Yeah, thank goodness we didn't meet up with any. If there's one thing we have proved by coming up here, is that there's no life on the moon. None of...
4: What in heaven's name is that?
2: Mice.
7: Seems to be coming from down in the hold, or from outside, down near the stern.
2: There it goes again. On the other side this time.
4: It's as though somebody were walking around the ship and tapping it to see what it was made of.
2: Or trying to find a way in.
5: What kind of a noise is that?
4: It stopped.
2: Now they're on the tap again. Going all the way around the ship.
7: Lie still. Keep listening. Mitch, turn on the light.
9: Yes, Jim.
7: Whatever it was, it must have gone away.
2: Will they be back?
7: How should I know? Keep quiet and listen.
8: 13 days. The strange tapping sounds we heard 3 days ago have not been heard since. We have no idea what they were. Now there is only 1 day left. Unless we take off tomorrow, we cannot hope to reach the Earth alive. Soon, in just an hour or two, the sun will be rising over the bay and we will have been here 28 Earth days. From the Earth, the moon will be rapidly approaching full. Hundreds of astronomers all over the world will be looking for us. We are too small to be seen, but with luck, while the sun is still low on the lunar horizon, somebody might see our ship's long shadow and recognize it. That will tell them that we are still here. They won't be able to help us, but at least they'll know we haven't wandered off into space, perhaps to spend eternity as a tiny, artificial asteroid in an orbit round the sun.
2: Hey, Jet! The televiewer!
7: What?
2: The televiewer! It's come on! It's working!
5: What's that?
4: The air conditioner. The power must be back. The ship's alive again.
5: The lights. Try the lights.
7: That's just what I am doing. Let me get to the radio. See if that's working. The rest of you, go to your own controls.
4: Yeah, sure.
7: Check everything.
4: Right. Yep. Yes. Automatic oxygen supply is going as well as the air conditioner. We should start cooling off soon. Get back to something like normal temperature.
5: Motor gauges are alive. Tank full. Everything okay?
7: Oh, thank heavens, and not a day too soon.
2: Radio's going. Transmitter registers full aerial current.
7: See if you can contact Earth, Lemmy.
2: What do you think I'm doing?
7: Come on, Mitch. Let's make one thorough check. See if we're fit for takeoff.
5: Can't see why not. All we needed was power, and we got it. We're going home. We're going home.

0: Hello, hello. Rocket ship Luna calling. Rocket ship Luna calling rocket launching ground. Wongawala, Australia. Can you hear me? Come in, please. Over.
1: Any luck, Lemmy?
0: No, Chet, not a peep.
1: Transmitter okay?
0: So far as I can tell, but they can't be listening.
1: Well, you can't blame them. We're more than a week overdue.
0: Well, somebody must be hearing us somewhere. This band seems pretty full. Anybody listening to any of this should hear us. Always supposing they can understand what I'm talking about.
2: Hey, Jet.
1: Yes, Mitch?
2: Motor's okay, so far as I can tell. No reason why we shouldn't take off just as soon as you're ready.
1: Well, we haven't contacted base yet.
2: Oh. How long do you intend to give them?
1: To the last minute. We can't risk approaching Earth without their help and information.
2: And if we don't get them?
1: Then we'll have to take off and take the chance.
2: Don't leave it too long, Jet. I don't think I could stand it if the power cut out again.
1: Oh, we can stay here another 12 hours. We'll make that the deadline, unless we hear from base first and it's okay to take off sooner.
2: Right. Keep at that radio, Lemmy. The sooner you contact Earth, the sooner we get away.
0: Oh, do me best. Nothing on Earth yet is trying to get us, and that's for certain. Hello. Hello, Earth. This is Rocket Ship Luna trying to contact Earth. Rocket Ship Luna calling from the moon. Come in, please. We need to hear from you urgently. Now, we'll try again.
3: I know somewhere out in the world there is a gal for me. I'd like to find and make you mine. I'll have to be with me.
0: Music, music, nothing but music.
3: Night, night, sit outdoors and spoon. If I would buy a rocket ship and take you to the moon.
0: Aye?

0: What do they think they're doing down there, playing that stuff?
1: This is London calling in the overseas service of the BBC.
0: Hey, Chip, London!
1: Here is the news. It was announced from Canberra today that little hope can now be entertained for the crew of the experimental spaceship that landed on the moon a month ago.
0: Oh, thanks very much.
1: The rocket ship Luna took off from the Bay of Rainbows on the 27th of October. In the last radio message received from the ship, they said they would be calling again within 6 minutes, but nothing was heard. A statement from the launching ground at Wonga Walla says that the ship must have either crashed back onto the moon or missed the Earth entirely. In that case, it must be somewhere out in space and lost forever. Aboard the ship were pilot Andrew Morgan, popularly known as Jet.
2: Turn it off.
0: Turn it off.
2: Yes, turn it off.
1: The ship.
0: Fools. You're not kidding. We didn't say we had taken off. We said we were about to take off.
2: Get back to the transmitter, Lemmy. Keep calling. Try to raise somebody.
0: Okay. Hey, Jet. Mitch, Lemmy.
2: What is it, Doc?
3: Come over here, quick.
0: What?
2: What's the trouble?
3: The screen. Look at the screen. The crater.
0: Blimey. God heavens.
2: Is that the thing Lemmy saw during the guessing game? Is it, Lemmy? Is it?
0: You should know. You said you saw it yourself. You all did.
2: Yes, but not like this. With the rising sun lighting up every detail, we only caught a glimpse of it.
3: Oh, that's when it must have arrived. And it's been sitting out there ever since.
0: You mean it landed here?
3: Well, what else are we to think?
4: Then who is it? What is it?
0: Must be H.G. Wells's lot.
2: There's only one way to find out. We'll go out there.
0: Aye, but we can't. It's time for us to leave. We can't spare the oxygen.
2: We've got a couple of hours yet.
0: But you don't know what that thing is or what it can do to us.
2: The very reason I want to go. This is the biggest thing we've seen since we landed here. We can't pull out on it now.
0: Yeah, but Jet...
2: You willing to come with me, Mitch?
5: Yes, Jet.
2: I'm all for it. Then get the suits, Lemmy. We're going out.

You've been listening to Episode 4 of Journey into Space, with Andrew Foles as Jet Morgan, Alfie Bass as Lemmy, Guy Kingsley-Pointer as Doc, and David Williams as Mitch. Other parts were played by David Jacobs. The orchestra was conducted by Van Phillips, who also composed the music. Journey into Space was written and produced for the BBC by Charles Chilton.

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This is the fascinating story of Dantro, the Planet Man, troubleshooter for the League of Planets organization, the law enforcement body for peace and justice in the celestial world, whose headquarters and center of operations are situated on the capital of all the planets, Planaria Rex. From Mercury to Pluto, wherever danger threatens the universe, you will find Dantro, the Planet Man, fighting for fair play. In a moment, the Planet Man. As you will recall, Dantro, the Planet Man,

0: Marston, ruler of the Red Planet. Back in his palace, Marston has just given the order to his representative on Planaria Rex to kidnap Pat's cousins, Billy and Jane, as hostages to make their uncle, Professor Darrow, help Marston conquer the Earth. As we see Dantro and Pat, they are now racing against time to reach safety and thwart Marston's foul plans.
1: In another few minutes, we should reach that group of ruins. Can you hold out, Pat?
2: Oh, don't worry about me. I'll be right behind you.
1: Good girl.
2: Dantro, wait. I think I saw something move ahead there on the left.
1: Better keep our voices low.
2: You don't mean it.
1: Yes, I do. Some of the mindless men, and I told you they hunted in packs. There must be more of them about, unless I miss my guess, they're all around us.
2: If we're surrounded, we can't even run.
1: That would be the worst thing we could do. Perhaps if we just go on and pretend not to see them, we can make the ruins before they close in. Stay close to me and try not to seem frightened.
2: Don't worry, you couldn't lose me now if you wanted to. Besides, there's something I don't understand.
1: What's that?
2: Well, if their minds have been destroyed, how can they know enough to hunt in packs to surround us? Why don't they just attack?
1: They'll attack soon enough, and when they do, they never stop.
2: Ooh, what's that sound? It's horrible.
1: It means they're closing in. There's nothing to do now but run for it. I think I can see the ruins up ahead. Hurry.
2: I'm running as fast as I can, but I can't last much longer.
1: Hang on. Look out, Pat. This hole.
2: No! Don't run, boy! No!
3: Guard, has the ship from Planaria Rex landed yet?
4: Yes, Marston. It landed a few minutes ago.
3: Have the two hostages brought here at once. Well, Fema, my ugly one, our plans proceed, huh?
4: The Earth children are here, Marston.
5: Hey, don't push her. That's my sister.
4: Quiet. You're in the presence of the ruler of Mars. Be respectful.
5: Who, him? Oh, then you're the one who's responsible for us being brought here. You better send us back to Planaria Rex or there's going to be trouble.
2: Shh, Billy. You shouldn't be so fresh.
3: Your little sister speaks well, Brat. Hold your tongue or you will regret it.
5: You don't scare me, and neither does that snake with wings on your shoulder. What do you want with us anyhow?
3: I'm not in the habit of confiding my plans to children.
2: Billy, I'm not afraid. Don't get him angry.
5: Don't worry, Jane. He wouldn't dare hurt us. Dantro would make him sorry he was alive.
3: God, silence that brat.
5: You leave my brother alone, you big bully.
3: Unless you want the same treatment, hold your tongue. As for your precious planet man, neither you nor anyone else will ever see him or the Earth girl again. They've gone into the jungles that surround this palace, and no one has ever come out alive.
2: Oh, Billy, did you hear that? He's saying that Dantro and Pat are dead. I don't believe...
3: God, enough of this. These two brats annoy me with their stupidity. If this is a sample of the Earth's young, we're going to have to teach them obedience when we have conquered their planet. Take them away.
4: Shall I put them in the dungeons, Marston?
3: Dungeons for those two? Why waste the time? Just put them somewhere where I can't see or hear them. Children bother me. And God, send my admirals in. I'd better see how my space armada is coming along. If I leave it up to their stupidity, something is certain to go wrong. They should have had a fleet assembled long ago.
4: Yes, Marston. Come along, you two.
5: He's right along.
2: Billy, are you all right? Did he hurt you?
5: Well, I'm all right. That big dummy couldn't hurt me. If I wasn't worried about you, I'd have given them something to remember.
2: I'm glad you didn't. It wouldn't do any good, Billy.
5: Say, that clock sure ticks in a strange way. Maybe it needs some oil or something.
2: Never mind the clock. We'd better start thinking of Dantro and Pat. Do you believe what Marston said?
5: Gee, I don't know what to think. Something must have happened to Dantro and Pat. But maybe they're just waiting for the right time to strike.
2: I hear someone coming.
6: Kids, it's me, Slats. Are you okay?
5: What are you doing? Are
2: we glad to see you? Now,
6: one at a time and keep your voices down. If I'm caught talking to you, it'll mean more trouble for all of us.
5: How did you get here?
6: That's a long story and there isn't time to tell it now. The important thing is to help you two escape somehow.
2: Where are we? Well,
6: this is an old chronometer room in the palace. It may give us the break we need. Now, if you were down in those dungeons, I'd never been able to work anything.
5: Do you think you can do it?
6: Not right away. I'll have to figure things out, but I'll manage somehow.
2: What about Pat and the Planet Man?

0: Are they dead?
1: Well, I hope not, Jane. There's a slim chance they may come through the jungle all right. I'd better get going now before somebody comes by here. You keep your chins up. I'll get you out.
2: Don't worry about us. We're not afraid of that ugly Marston or his pet. I've seen uglier things in comic books.
1: Good boy. So long now.
3: Slat seems to have found a way of getting around Marston's headquarters to help his friends. Can he get Billy and Jane out of the grasp of Marston? Is Slat stretching his luck? We'll be back in a moment. So, level off. When we left Slats, he had just contacted Billy and Jane in the palace chronometer room where they were being kept as hostages by Marston. Slats has promised to get them out. We find Slats now trying to figure out a way of helping Billy and Jane. Listen.
4: I wish I was as sure of myself as a sounder, but I couldn't let the kids know the spot we're in. I can't wait for Dentro and Pat. They may never show up. If only I could get help from Planaria Rex. Say, why not? There must be a radio that reaches there because I know Marston talks to his representative there. If I can get to it for a few minutes, maybe I'll be able to reach Judge Augustus. He'll know what to do. I'll try it now. Where would it be? Near the throne room, I'm sure. Somewhere along here, there's... No, not this door. That's the council chamber. Maybe it's this one here. I'll try it. That's it. I knew it is here somewhere. Now, if I can only have a few minutes. Yeah, see here.
5: I'm tired of excuses. That's all I hear. I give you just 24 hours to assemble the fleet and be ready to blast off for Earth. By then, Professor Darrow should be here with us, and we'll be certain of victory. Now get out, all of you. And remember, if any of you fail me, it will be your last mistake. Go.
6: Come, Fema. We'll go and contact my representative on Planaria Rex. Perhaps he has some word from Professor Darrow.
4: No, I can't find a mic switch. Someone's liable to come in here any minute. Oh, here it is now. Hello? Hello, Planaria Rex. Calling Judge Augustus on Planaria Rex. Can you read me? Come in, Planaria Rex.
7: Hello. This is Planaria Rex. Who are you?
5: What goes up? What? You? Guards! Guards in here, quickly! Seize him, put him away. We'll deal with him later.
7: Oh, damn you!
8: Pat, where are you?
9: Oh.
8: Pat, can you hear me?
9: Dentro, where are we? What's happened? Did the mindless men get us?
8: I don't know. We seem to have fallen into some sort of cave. At any rate, we're safe here from the mindless men. If they could get to us, they'd have had us by now.
9: Do you have a light or something?
8: I have some energy capsules for my flare gun. They took the gun when we were captured, but they overlooked the capsules. Now, if I can find something to hold them with, I can use one as a torch. It'll burn for hours.
9: Here's an old piece of metal of some kind.
8: There, that's better.
9: Dentro, look. It's not a cave, it's a tunnel. See, you can see the carvings on the wall.
8: Well, it must be a part of those ruins. But I don't understand it. You must still be a mile or so away from the clearing.
9: Seems to go back the way we came.
8: I wonder... No, it couldn't be.
9: What are you thinking?
8: I was wondering if this could be a connection between these ruins and Marston's palace. I thought some of the foundation stones looked older than his palace.
9: Do you really think it's possible?
8: We're going to find out. Come on, we can't do ourselves or anyone else any good out here in the middle of the jungle. At least if we can get back inside the palace, we may be able to stop that maniac somehow.
9: Well, what are we waiting for? Let's go.
3: Marston is determined to proceed with his plans for the conquest of Earth, even at the expense of Billy, Jane, and Slack. Can Marston persuade Professor Darrow to join his forces on Mars? We'll be back in a moment. But first... Here is a message that Dantro the Planet Man wants you to hear. Tune in again for more transcribed thrills and adventures. rocket millions of light years into space with Dan Trow, the Planet Man.

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3: 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Quandary Phase.

0: Regular followers of the doings of Arthur Dent may have received an impression of his character and habits, which, while it includes the truth and, of course, nothing but the truth, fall short of the whole truth in all its glorious aspects. What people ask about all that stuff off in the wings between Arthur and Trillian? Did that ever get anywhere? What were they up to all those nights on the planet cricket? Studying French? Jogging? Indeed, why did she leave? This Arthur Dent comes the cry from the furthest reaches of the galaxy, and has even now been found inscribed on a deep space probe thought to originate from an alien world at a distance too hideous to contemplate. This Arthur Dent, what is he, man or mouse? Is he interested in nothing more than tea and hot baths? Has he no passion? Does he not, to put it in a nutshell, feel the need to copulate? Those who wish to know should listen on. Others with time travel projectors or functioning remote controls may wish to skip on to the next episode in this phase, which is a good bit and has Marvin in it.
1: I'll have to remember that you're the sort of person who can't hold on to a simple piece of paper for 2 minutes without winning a raffle with it.
2: If I believed in them, and I didn't have a past that featured events beyond the imagination of any ordinary mortal, I'd say finding you again was a bit of a miracle.
1: Hold my hand.
0: For Arthur, who can usually contrive to feel self-conscious if left alone long enough with a Swiss cheese plant, this moment is one of revelation. He feels like a cramped and zoo-born animal who awakes one morning to find the door to his cage hanging quietly open. From years of abandonment and bootless wandering, in exile from a planet that was destroyed in an encounter with the most unsympathetic bureaucracy in the cosmos, he has now regained his home world, his former life, and in Fenchurch, a woman for whom he would give it all up.
1: Did you know that there's something wrong with me?
2: Well, your brother mentioned some vague sort of...
1: Oh, Russell makes stuff up, because he can't deal with what it really is.
2: Then what is it? Can you tell me?
1: Don't worry, it's nothing bad at all. Just unusual. Very unusual. See if you can work it out.
2: All right. Your elbow. Your left elbow. There's something wrong with your left elbow.
1: Wrong. Completely wrong. You're on completely the wrong track.
2: This is not going to be easy. Hyde Park is stunning. You are stunning. Anyone who can go through Hyde Park with you on a summer's evening and not feel moved by it is probably going through in an ambulance with a sheet pulled over their face.
1: I think that's the nicest thing anyone's ever said to me. Arthur, what are you doing?
2: I don't think it can be your bottom. Nothing I can see.
1: There's absolutely nothing wrong with my bottom.
2: I think I might have to tell you a story.
1: Okay.
2: Which will tell you something of the sort of things that happened to me.
1: Like a raffle ticket.
2: Yes, right. I had a train to catch. I arrived at the station. I was about 20 minutes early, so I bought a newspaper to do the crossword and went to the buffet to get a cup of coffee.
1: Did you solve it?
2: What?
1: The crossword.
2: I haven't had a chance to look at it yet. I'm still queuing for the coffee.
1: All right, then. Buy the coffee.
2: I'm buying it. I'm also buying some biscuits.
1: What sort?
2: Rich tea.
1: Ooh, good choice.
2: Now I go and sit at a table. This is the layout. Me sitting at the table. On my left, the newspaper. On my right, cup of coffee. In the middle of the table, packet of biscuits.
1: Yep, I see it.
2: What you don't see, because I haven't mentioned him yet, is the man sitting at the table already, opposite me. Briefcase, business suit. He didn't look as if he was about to do anything weird.
1: But he did.
2: He did. He leaned across the table, picked up the packet of biscuits, tore it open, took one out and ate it.
1: What?
2: He ate it.
1: What on earth did you do?
2: I did what any red-blooded Englishman would do. I was compelled to ignore it.
1: What? Why?
2: There was nothing anywhere in my upbringing, experience, or even primal instincts to tell me how to react to someone who quite calmly, sitting in front of me, stole one of my biscuits. There was nothing for it. I braced myself. I took a biscuit, trying very hard not to notice that the packet was already mysteriously open.
1: But you're fighting back, taking a tough line.
2: After my fashion, yes. And I ate the biscuit. I ate it very deliberately, so that he would have no doubt as to what I was doing. And when I eat a biscuit, it stays eaten.
1: So what did he do?
2: Took another one. He took it. He ate it. Clear as daylight. And, having not said anything the first time, it was somehow even more difficult for me to broach the subject the second time around. So, I ignored it with, if anything, even more vigour than previously, and took another biscuit. And for an instant, our eyes met.
1: Like this.
2: Well, no, not quite like this. But they met. Just for an instant. And we both looked away. And so we went through the whole packet. Him, me, him, me.
1: The whole packet?
2: Well, it was only 8 biscuits, but it seemed like a lifetime. When the empty packet was lying dead between us, the man at last got up, having done his worst, and left. As it happened, my train was announced a moment or two later, so I finished my coffee, stood up, picked up the newspaper, and underneath the newspaper...
1: Yes?
2: ...were my biscuits.
1: What?
2: True. I'd been eating his all the time.
1: You complete pillock. You completely and utterly foolish person.
2: Your turn. Tell me a story. Tell me your story.
1: I'll try. But maybe you should know that I suffer from sudden, startling revelations.
2: Are you about to have a fit or something?
1: No. I can tell when it's going to happen. For days before, the strangest feeling builds in me. As if I was being connected into something.
2: Does the number 42 mean anything to you at all?
1: Arthur, this is serious.
2: I'm being serious. Tell me your story. Don't worry if it sounds odd. Believe me, you're talking to someone who has seen a lot of weird stuff, and I'm not talking biscuits here.
1: Okay. Thing is, it was so simple when it came.
2: What was?
1: That's what I don't know. And the sense of loss is getting unbearable. I was in a cafe in Rickmansworth, having a cup of tea. This was after days of this build-up, becoming connected up. I was sort of buzzing, gently. And I was watching some work going on a building site opposite, over the rim of my teacup, which is the nicest way of watching other people working. And suddenly, there it was in my mind. This message from somewhere. And it was so simple. It made such sense of everything. I just sat up and thought, oh, well, that's all right then. I was so startled, I almost dropped my teacup. In fact, I think I did drop it. Yeah, I'm sure I did. That was the point at which it seemed to me, quite literally, as if the world exploded.
2: What?
1: I know everybody talks about big yellow spaceships and how the whole thing was a hallucination. But if it was, then I have hallucinations in big screen 3D surround sound and should probably hire myself out to people who are bored with movies. It was as if the ground was ripped from under my feet. And I woke up in hospital. I've been in and out ever since. And that's why I seem to have a fear of sudden revelations that everything's going to be all right.
2: Yes. Yes, I do too. I fought it, but I do. You say you felt as if the Earth actually exploded.
1: Yes, more than felt.
2: Which is what everybody else says is hallucinations.
1: Yes, but people think if you just say hallucinations, it explains anything you want. But it's just a word. It doesn't explain anything. It doesn't explain why the dolphins disappeared.
2: No. What?
1: Doesn't explain why the dolphins disappeared.
2: Which dolphins do you mean?
1: What do you mean, which dolphins? I'm talking about when all the dolphins disappeared.
2: The dolphins?
1: Yes.
2: You're saying the dolphins all disappeared?
1: Arthur, where have you been, for heaven's sake? The dolphins all disappeared on the same day.
2: Where did they go?
1: No one knows. Well, there is one man who says he knows. He lives in California, so people say he's balmy. I was thinking of going to see him. It's the only lead I've got on what happened to me.
2: Better to go in search of the truth and pretend it isn't there.
1: Arthur, I really would like to know where you've been. I think something terrible happened to you as well. That's why we recognise each other.
2: Mine's a very long story, and confusing even for me.
1: Well, now you've got someone you can tell. Well, the bits I haven't already found out on this.
3: The Hitchhiker's Guide to the Galaxy.
1: Why does it say don't panic on the cover?
2: I think it's a get-out clause for the warranty. This particular one has been hurled into prehistoric rivers, baked in the deserts of Cacrafoon, dropped into the oceans of Santraginus V, frozen on the glaciers of the moon of Jaglan Beta, sat on, kicked around spaceships, scuffed and generally abused. Its makers think these are exactly the sorts of things that might happen to it, so they wrote on it, in large friendly letters, the words "Don't panic," hoping no one would ask for their money back.
1: Have you been to many of these places?
2: A few.
1: Can we go to them?
2: Do you want to?
1: Yes, I want to know what the message was I lost and where it came from. I don't think it came from here. I'm not even sure that I know where here is. But I need to find it, Arthur. Not knowing is damaging me. Anyway, there is something wrong with part of me, and you've got to find out what it is. You can try and guess on the way home. Come on.
0: The problem with The Hitchhiker's Guide to the Galaxy, or rather one of the problems, for there are many clogging up civil, commercial and criminal courts all over the galaxy, especially the more corrupt ones, is this: change. The galaxy is a rapidly changing place. A bit of a nightmare, you might think, for a scrupulous and conscientious editor, diligently striving to keep abreast of all the changes that arise every minute of every hour of every day, and you would be wrong. The editor, like all the editors the guide has ever had, has no real grasp of the meanings of the words scrupulous, conscientious, or diligent, and prefers to get his nightmares through a straw. Entries tend to get updated or not across the sub-ether net according to if they read good. Thus, the entry for Prefect filed on the subject of Vogons, while lacking in strict accuracy, was vitriolic enough to qualify for inclusion.
4: Vogons are one of the most unpleasant races in the galaxy. Not actually evil, but bad-tempered, bureaucratic, officious, and callous. Their constructor fleet ships look as if they have been not so much designed as congealed. Uglier things have been spotted in the skies, but not by reliable witnesses. In fact, to see anything much uglier than a Vogon ship, you would have to go inside and look at a Vogon, or worse, inside one. Anatomical analysis of the Vogon reveals that its brain was originally a badly deformed, misplaced, and dyspeptic... dyspeptic liver. Consequently, thinking is not really something Vogons are cut out for. The fairest thing you can say about them, then, is that they know what they like, and what they like mostly involves hurting people and, wherever possible, getting very angry.
0: On second thoughts, it's accurate enough.
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5: Quiet! Who coughed? Hold up. Clark, shoot anyone who coughs.
6: Yes, your vastness.
5: Right. Prostetnik Vogon Jilts, you are responsible for clearing the interstellar hyperspace link between Demosthenes and Ursa Minor. Your orders were to demolish all planets on that route in accordance with the plans we lodged at Alpha Centauri. Your report clearly stated that the planet known as the Earth was destroyed by your demolition fleet. Now, a survey of the area has revealed Earth is still there. I put it to you that you have royally screwed the pooch.
6: It is a tissue of lies. I deny it utterly. And I volunteer for mucking out duty in the beast compounds on trial rather than live a day longer with this vicious smear on my character.
5: Laudable though it is for you to take an adversarial stance in your desperate situation, I have here holographic plates of the planet in question, received last week. Bit screen on.
6: Bugger. You're right. I'm guilty as charged.
5: Really?
6: Well, I can't argue with the evidence. There it is, in black and white, and blue, and brown, and wispy, white, cloudy bits. Well, that's the Earth, all right.
5: Haven't had a good bit of torture in weeks.
6: Yes, Your Honor, there. He's been saving up some really excruciating bones for this. Don't spoil it by agreeing.
11: Harbitry! Harbitry!
5: Shut up! What does the defendant have to say for himself?
10: Well, I don't like leaving a job unfinished any more than the next Vogon. All right, the Vogon beside him.
5: From this evidence, it doesn't look as if the job was ever started.
10: I swear we destroyed that planet. I know we did. We even had a couple of hitchhikers steal aboard, try to escape. Of course, we threw them out of the airlock.
5: Gents, Arthur, Prefect Ford?
10: Well, probably. Or humans all look alike to me. Freeloading parasites.
5: According to the log, you picked up ex-President Beeblebrox, too.
10: No. He rescued them.
5: Oh, yes. Then we had him lured into the total perspective vortex. Probably still there. And no bad thing. Now, about this Earth. Seems it exists in a plural sector. Very unstable dimensionally. Very hard to destroy planets like that. They exist on several levels, popping back into reality.
11: I have the Priston here, Your Honor. Vogon Imperium versus Mega Brantis Liposuction Inc. Ruling nature abhors a vacuum.
10: Yeah, whatever, girlfriend. I'll just keep destroying the Earth till nature settles for a bloody vacuum.
5: Thank you. The problem has, however, compounded itself somewhat. Now that improbability travel has become so popular, hyperspace bypasses have become somewhat, well, passé.
10: I see. And what does that mean?
5: We don't actually need to demolish Earth. Oh. However, an order cannot be countermanded once it has been seen to be issued.
11: The paperwork was registered with all galactic sectors.
5: Precisely. We must not be seen to be lax in matters bureaucratic.
10: So I can destroy it.
5: Orders are orders, Prestechnik Vogontil.
10: Yes.
5: But given the planet's plural location, we need to approach the problem in a circuitous manner. What I have in mind is... Oh, excuse me.
11: Orders are orders.
5: Two blurters are...
10: What you have in mind is to use... First syllable sounds like... Bleeding... Coughing... Dying...
0: The Hitchhiker's Guide to the Galaxy has several entries claiming to have found the most romantic location in the known universe. One, for example, is Brequinder on the Foth of Avalars, famed in myth as the home of the magical Forlornis fire dragons. In ancient days, when the air was sweet and the nights fragrant, but everyone somehow managed to be, or so they claimed, virgins, it was not possible to heave a brick on Brequinder in the Foth of Avalars without hitting at least half a dozen Forlornis fire dragons. Whether you'd want to do that is another matter. Not that fire dragons weren't an essentially peace-loving species, but one so often hurts the one loves, especially if one is a Forlornis fire dragon, with breath like a rocket booster and teeth like a park fence. Add to all that the relatively small number of madmen who actually went around the place heaving bricks, and you end up with a lot of people on Brequinder, in the Foth of Avalars, getting seriously hurt by dragons and bricks. But did they mind? They did not. The Forlornis fire dragons were revered throughout the land for their savage beauty, their noble ways, and their habit of biting people who didn't revere them. Why was this? Well, the answer was simple. There is something almost unbearably sexy about having huge fire-breathing magical dragons flying low about the sky on moonlit nights, which are already dangerously on the sweet and fragrant side. No sooner would a flock of half a dozen silk-winged Forlornis fire dragons fly across the evening horizon than half the people of Brequinder were scurrying off into the woods with the other half, to emerge with the dawn, all smiling and happy, and still claiming, rather endearingly, to be virgins, if rather flushed and sticky virgins. The place was always stiff with researchers trying to get to the bottom of it all, and taking a very long time about it. Not surprisingly, the guide's description of this planet has proved to be so popular that it's never been taken out, and thus latter-day hitchhikers have to find out for themselves that, like the dinosaurs, the dodos, and the greater drubbed Wintwok of Steg Bartle Major in the constellation of Fraz, the Forlornis fire dragons face certain extinction, and modern Brequinder in the city-state of Avalars is now little more than concrete, strip joints, and dragon burger bars. There are, of course, no Fuelornis fire dragons in the Islington Mews where Fenchurch lives, but if by any chance there were, they might just as well slope off across the road for a pizza, for they're not needed.
2: Your knee. There is something terribly and tragically wrong with your left knee. Right knee.
12: Both knees are absolutely fine.
2: Forgetting your calves, which I can't, by the most sensuous process of elimination, it has to be your feet.
12: Ah.
2: I have to admit, I really don't know what I'm looking for.
12: I'll give you a clue. Pick me up. And kiss me again. Now let me stand up. Well?
2: It is the feet. But they look okay. On top. And underneath.
12: You're getting warmer.
2: Good grief, I see what's wrong with your feet. They don't touch the ground.
12: So? So, what do you think?
2: Well, I'm guessing you're an inch taller than you were before the dolphins disappeared.
12: I suppose so.
2: Which probably means... I wonder...
13: Is this the old hayloft door?
12: Yes. Careful, Arthur! We're two floors up!
13: Mind if I pop outside for a minute?
12: Arthur! How are you doing that? What are you standing on?
13: Nothing! Come on out! The air's lovely!
12: You think I can?
13: I'm sure of it. No, don't bring anything. Think about tulips or lost items of hand luggage.
14: Your seat is in the upright position and your seatbelt firmly fastened. Thank you. Oh, not again.
12: Do you want me to go?
14: Oh, it's okay. I'll deal with her. Excuse me. Yes, sir. Mrs. Kapinski.
15: Kepperson.
14: You pressed your call button.
15: Did I?
14: Something wrong?
15: Well, I thought you might know.
14: Is it the headphones again?
15: No.
14: The child in front making milk come out of his nose again?
15: No.
14: Mrs. Kapperson, is it something outside the plane? You're staring.
15: Yes, well, you know, I've seen a lot of life.
14: I'm sorry?
15: I've been puzzled by some, but I do feel I was bored with a lot of it. It's all been very pleasant, but perhaps a little too routine.
14: Right.
15: I thought I just saw, but then I didn't, well, I did two of them, but it's nothing to worry about.
14: So you don't need help?
15: Oh, no. I just needed to tell someone. Thank you.
14: No problem.
15: I didn't know you could do it on the wing of a plane, though. No.
13: Direction with your feet.
16: Don't mention my feet. Whoa!
13: That's right. Stick that one out.
16: Hey,
13: try a swoop.
16: What?
13: Like this. Whee!
16: I'm flying.
13: Don't think about it.
16: Think about what?
13: That's the idea.
16: Can we do this every night?
13: Maybe not so close to the Heathrow flight path.
16: Coward!
13: I know. Tomorrow we'll bring music and two sets of earphones.
0: The Hitchhiker's Guide to the Galaxy was conceived as a reference work dedicated to the pursuit of cheap travel, cheap food, and the cheapest possible intoxicants. As a result, it can fail entirely to include certain very necessary entries, such as how to report a pair of flying people using the aerofoil of a commercial jetliner to consummate their affections, or which methods to conquer insomnia work best in the noisy confines of huge spacecraft. This latter omission is no longer of significance to Ford Prefect, who snores cocooned in towels and well-thumbed copies of Playbeing, deaf to the traffic of flying ratchet screwdrivers, in a maintenance hatchway aboard the Zaxxisian robot ship, dreaming fitfully of old haunts, like the east side of New York, where the river has become so extravagantly polluted that new life forms are now emerging from it spontaneously, demanding welfare and voting rights.
17: Hello, hello. Excuse me, I'm sorry to bother you, but I need some help.
14: Sure, what can I do for you?
17: Well, I just oozed up out of the river. I'm pretty much new to the surface. Is there any useful information you can give me?
14: Phew, well, I can tell you where some bars are, I guess.
17: What about love and happiness? I sense deep needs in myself for things like that. You got any leads there?
14: Well, only that you can get most of what you require around 7th Avenue.
17: Oh, okay. Tell me the truth. Am I or am I not, in your opinion, beautiful?
14: Well, to me, not. But listen, most people make out, you know? Are there any more like you in the river?
17: How should I know? It's a filthy, disgusting place. Dirty water, you can't see a tentacle in front of your face.
14: No, no, fair enough, stupid question.
17: Listen, I'm new here. Life is entirely strange to me. What's it like?
14: Ah, now, this is something that I can speak about with some authority.
17: Good, good. Tell me everything. I'm all ears.
14: Yes, you are, where you're not all tentacles.
17: Hey, schmuck, I need the tentacles to clean out the ears. What about life? Please, tell me, I'm listening.
14: Life is like a grapefruit.
17: Life is like a grapefruit. Help me out here. Metaphors are not my field either. Could you please describe to me in concrete terms how life is like a grapefruit? Use your hands if it helps.
14: Well, it's sort of orangey-yellow and dimpled on the outside, wet and squidgy in the middle. It's got pips inside, too. Oh, and some people have half of one for breakfast.
17: This is advice I could use. Is there anyone else in this dream that I could talk to?
14: I don't know. Look, ask a policeman. Ask anybody but me. I'm going to roll over and dream about girls, air cars, single malt. Oh, yes. Oh, lovely.
17: That's great. That's great. Go back to sleep. See if I can. You think I'm going to wake this whole thing out by myself? I got to put on my slippers and go to the bathroom anyway.

0: Elevenses. What a treat.
1: My pleasure.
0: This is all very wonderful.
1: The sandwich?
0: Everything. But I do still feel... I need to know what's happened to me. You see, there's this difference between us. That you lost something and found it again. And I found something and lost it. I need to find it again.
1: Yes, I know. And I've had an idea. Pass the phone. Murray Bost Henson is a journalist on one of those papers with small pages and big print.
0: It doesn't sound like he's much of a journalist.
1: He isn't, but he's the only one I knew. Or rather...
0: I'm late for my cello lesson. Back soon. Good luck.
1: Thanks.
2: Yep.
1: Murray.
2: Arthur Dent? Yes.
3: Arthur, my old soup spoon, my old silver tureen, how particularly stunning to hear from you. Someone told me you'd gone off into space or something.
2: What?
3: Oh, just a rumour, my old elephant tusk, my little green beige card table.
2: Got it from someone who picked up a hitchhiker in Somerset. Probably means nothing at all, but I may need a quote from you.
1: Oh, well then, I deny it.
2: Oh, that's perfect, thank you. Fits like a watch-it in one of those other things with the other stories of the week, that denial. Excuse me, something's just fallen out of my ear. Good Lord.
1: Murray?
2: I just remembered what an odd evening I had last night.
3: Anyway, my old, I won't say what, we're calling this the Week of the Weirdos. Got a ring to it, don't you think? You see, we have this man it always rains on.
2: What?
3: This is the absolute stocking top truth, all documented in his little black book. It all checks out. The Met Office is going ice cold, thick banana whips. This man is the bee's knees, Arthur. He is the wasp's nipples. He is, I would go so far as to say, the entire set of erogenous zones of every major flying insect in the Western world. We're calling him the Rain God. Nice, isn't he?
2: I think I've met him.
3: Incredible. You met the Rain God?
1: If it's the same man. I told him to stop complaining and show someone his book.
2: Well, you did a bundle, Arthur.
3: Do you know how much tour operators are paying him not to go abroad this year? Listen, we may want to do a feature on you, Arthur. The man who made the rain god rain. Got a ring to it. Photograph you under a garden shower, but that'll be okay. Where do I send the snapper?
2: I'm in Islington.
1: Listen, man.
2: Islington? Home of the real weirdness of the week, the real seriously loopy stuff. Do you know anything about these flying people?
1: No.
3: Arthur, where have you been? Oh, well, space, right. Yes, I got your denial, didn't I? But that was months ago. Listen, it's night after night this week, my old cheese grater, right on your patch. This couple, they just fly around the sky and start doing all kinds of stuff. And I don't mean looking through walls or pretending to be box girder Bridges. You don't know anything?
1: No.
2: Arthur, it's been inexpressibly delicious conversing with you, chum bum, but I have to go. I'll send the guy around with the camera and the hose. Give me the address. I'm already writing.
1: Oh, listen, Murray. I called to ask you something.
2: I want to find out something about the dolphins.
3: Oh, no story. Last year's news. Forget them. They're gone. So is the story.
2: Murray, I'm not interested in whether it's a story. I just want to find out how I can get in touch with that man in California who claims to know something about it. I thought you might know.
3: Him? Oh, my old herringbone tweed. Why didn't you say so?
4: This is an important announcement. This is flight 121 to Los Angeles. If your travel plans today do not include Los Angeles, now would be the perfect time to disembark. Thank you.
5: When you said meet me at the airport, I didn't think you'd be bringing our passports and a pair of plane tickets.
1: Sorry about that. I remembered your toothbrush, though.
5: Look at you. Drenched with sweat.
1: Not with sweat. A photographer came round. I tried to argue, but... Well, never mind. I spoke to California...
5: You spoke to him?
1: I spoke to his wife, Mrs. Watson, and asked to speak to him. She said he was too weird to come to the phone right now, and could I call back? So I did. And she said he was 3.2 light years from the phone, and I should call again.
5: Ah.
6: Seatbelt done up, miss?
5: Yes, thanks.
1: I called again. She said the situation had improved. He was now a mere 2.6 light years from the phone, but it was still a long way to shout.
5: I didn't realise it was that bad.
1: I phoned again. Her name, by the way, and you may wish to know this, is Arcane Jill.
5: I see.
1: She explained that the phone is in a room that he never comes into. It's in the asylum. He does not like to enter the asylum. She felt it might save me phoning. He will only meet people outside the asylum. I asked her where the asylum is, and she asked if I'd ever read the instructions on a packet of toothpicks.
0: And did you?
1: I didn't have a packet to hand. Then she hung up. I actually got the address from a guy on a science magazine.
0: I'm not sure I understand.
1: Neither do many people. I have been told that Mr. Watson claims to have regular meetings with angels who wear golden beards and green wings and orthopedic sandals.
0: But you think it's worth it?
1: Well, the one thing that everyone agrees on, apart from the fact that he is barking mad, is that he does know more than any man living about dolphins.
0: And what's his name again?
1: Wonko the Sane.
0: I know he will be able to help us. I know he will.
6: Excuse me, my dears. I get so bored on these long flights, it's nice to talk to somebody. My name's Enid Campbellson. I'm from Boston. Tell me, do you fly a lot?

0: Hello.
1: Hello.
0: I am John Watson, but you can call me Wonko the Sane.
1: Arthur Dent.
2: You have a very interesting house. It's inside out.
0: It gives me pleasure. Here.
1: Thank you. We've come to ask you about the dolphins.
0: Ah, yes. Them.
1: Your wife mentioned toothpicks.
0: Yes. That's to do with the day I finally realized that the world had gone totally crazy. So I built the asylum to put it in. Poor thing, hoping it would get better.
1: I'm horribly confused. Out there, you've got carpet up to the curb of the Pacific Coast Highway. Your exterior walls are hung with bookshelves and pictures, and the sign above the front door says, come outside. So here we are, inside, sitting by a garden path surrounded by rough brick walls.
0: Here we are, outside the asylum. When you go back through the door there, to where you parked your ride, you go inside the asylum. I never go myself. If I am tempted, I simply look at the sign.
2: That one?
1: Hold stick near center of its length. Place pointed end in mouth. Insert in tooth space, blunt end next to gum. Use gentle in-out motion.
2: And those are the instructions on...
0: On a set of toothpicks. It seemed to me that any civilization that had so far lost its head as to need to include a set of instructions in a packet of toothpicks was no longer one in which I could live and stay sane.
1: But you are...
0: Oh, I call myself Wonko the Sane, to reassure people. Wonko is what my mother called me when I was a clumsy kid. Knocking things over, and sane is what I intend to remain. And the angels with the golden beards and green wings and orthopedic sandals agree with me.
1: And they visit when?
0: Weekends, mostly. On little scooters. They are great machines.
1: I see.
2: Why not?
1: Pardon?
2: Why not scooters? Others might fly. Here, they're on scooters. Think about it, Arthur.
1: Yes. Yes, of course. Who's to say? What's impossible?
2: About the dolphins.
0: I can show you the sandals.
2: I'll
0: get them. The angels say that they suit the terrain they have to work in. They say they run a concession stand by the message. When I say I don't know what that means, they say, no, you don't, and laugh.
1: The message?
2: Arthur?
0: Here. Perfectly ordinary wooden-soled sandals. Look, I'm not trying to prove anything here. I'm a scientist. I know what constitutes proof. I use my childhood name to remind myself that a scientist must also be like a child. If he sees a thing, he must say that he sees it, whether it's what he was expecting to see or not. Otherwise, he'll only see what he's expecting. I also thought you might like to see this.
2: Where did you get that bowl?
1: Fenchurch, have you seen one of these before?
2: I've got one. At least I did have. Russell nicked it to put his golf balls in. Have you got one?
1: I found it by my bed.
0: Both of you have one of these bowls? With the inscription?
1: So long and thanks for all the fish.
0: Yes. Do you know what it is?
2: No.
0: It is a farewell gift from the dolphins. The dolphins whom I loved and studied and swam with and fed with fish and even tried to learn their language, a task which they made impossibly difficult, considering they were perfectly capable of communicating in ours if they wanted to. What have you done with yours?
1: I keep a fish in it.
0: You've done nothing else? No. If you had, you would know. My wife, she kept wheat germ in ours till last night.
1: What happened last night?
0: We ran out of wheat germ. She's gone to the store to get some more. Well, I washed the bowl and dried it, and then I held it to my ear. Have you ever held one to your ear?
1: No.
0: Perhaps you should.
1: Maybe?
0: Closer. Closer. Well, that's good. Now, with your fingernail, gently

0: This bill was brought to you by the campaign to save the humans. We bid you farewell.
1: What message will Arthur and Fenchurch discover next? Will Ford Prefect be on hand to utterly confuse and annoy everybody? And if the rumours are true, is Marvin going to make his farewell appearance? The next episode of The Hitchhiker's Guide to the Galaxy spells out the answers.
2: In that episode of The Hitchhiker's Guide to the Galaxy by Douglas Adams, William Franklin was the book. Simon Jones played Arthur Dent, Geoffrey McGiven, Ford Prefect, and Jane Horrocks was Fenchurch. Stephen Fry was Murray Bost Henson, and Jackie Mason, the East River creature. Dominic Hawksley was the Vogon Councillor, Simon Greenall, the Steward, Margaret Robertson, Mrs. Cappleson, Michael Kuehl, the Vogon Clerk, and Toby Longworth was Prosthetnik Vogon Jelts. Christian Slater played Wonko the Sane. The announcer was John Marsh, the surround mix was by Paul Dealey, and additional effects by Ken Humphrey and Paul Weir. The script editor was John Langdon, and the music was by Paul Wicks Wickens. The production manager was Joe Wheeler, and the production assistant was Susie Matthews. The programme was adapted, directed, and co-produced by Dirk Maggs. The producers were Helen Chattel and Bruce Hyman, and it was an above-the-title production for BBC Radio 4. BBC wishes to advise listeners that not all glass bowls contain messages from the dolphins when pinged. Certain ovenware, for example, will emit serving suggestions for tasty puddings, but any bowl stamped by a bathroom fittings manufacturer is best left unpinged altogether.

0: On your last trip, did you discover what the Earth people eat? They eat a great many of these. They peel them with their metal knives. Boil them for 20 of their minutes. 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They are clearly the most primitive people.
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0: fast. But...
1: Oh, how quaint.
2: Yes, Claire, it looks perfect.
3: Where do you want these bags, sir?
4: Place them on the front porch.
3: Yes, sir. Right away, sir.
4: Well, ladies, do you like the place?
2: Oh, Marie, it is the perfect spot for our vacation. You have outdone yourself this time.
1: Yes, oh, Marie, it is delightful. A real coup de grace.
3: Well, will you be needing anything else?
4: No, thank you. That will be all. Here, this should take care of the fare. You may keep the change.
3: $100?
4: Is there a problem?
3: Oh, no, sir. Hey, I mean, sir, this is my phone number. If you decide you need to go anywhere while you're in town here, just let me know. I'll come get you day or night.
4: Well, thank you. I will remember your kind offer.
2: Day or night. Just let me know how altruistic.
4: Yeah, Claire, remember yourself. Must remember where you are and who we are.
2: I am terribly sorry, Omari. I am just not accustomed to the monetary motivation.
1: Liat is right, Omari. It is strange, don't you think?
4: That is not for me to judge. I am a visitor here. Who am I to say what is strange for these people? Anyway, we have some business to take care of with the owner of this house, and I doubt that any of us want to leave him with a bad first impression. Agreed?

0: Now, shall we see if this Mr. Wilson fellow is home?
1: Yes, by all means. The sooner we get settled, the better.
0: I'll do the introductions, as is their custom.
1: How antiquated.
0: Beth, remember what I told you?
1: Yes, sir.
0: Hello? Is there anyone home? Mr. Wilson, are you here?
2: Look, Sue, I gotta go now. I think my renters are here. Yeah, I know. We've already discussed that. Don't worry, I won't screw up. Yes. I know all that, Sue, but they did sign a lease, you know. I have to be careful what I say if I'm going to break the agreement. I want to do that, too. It's ridiculous of you to think otherwise.
0: Mr. Wilson, are you in there?
2: Look, I gotta go. This guy's gonna beat my front door down. We won't have a house to sell. I'll meet you for lunch and tell you how it went. Of course I love you. How can you ask such a question?
0: All right, already. I'm on my way.
2: Look, Sue, I gotta go. I'll talk to you later.
0: I'm coming. Good morning, sir. My name is Omari San Cisco. You must be Mr. Wilson.
2: Yes, I'm Oliver Wilson.
0: These are my traveling companions, Clea and Clef.
2: Yeah, it's pleased to meet you. Now, about that lease you signed with my agent, I'm afraid there's been a terrible mistake. He shouldn't have offered you this place when it's in such terrible condition.
0: Nonsense. We love the place. Don't we, ladies?
1: Yes, Mr. Wilson, it is lovely.
2: Oh,
1: couldn't be nicer.
2: Yeah, please, let me find you nice folks some better living quarters somewhere else in town. There's a place across the street that
0: We chose this house carefully, Mr. Wilson. We are not interested in living anywhere else.
2: You don't understand. I mean, it's really out of my hands, this problem, I mean.
0: No problem is insurmountable, Mr. Wilson. Maybe we can help.
2: Look, what does it matter? I mean, I have two other rental properties myself in better condition than this one. Look, across the street you have a fine view of the city. Here there isn't anything. The other houses cut off the view.
0: We've engaged rooms here, Mr. Wilson, and we expect to use them.
2: But why do you insist?
0: We just do. Now, will you make arrangements to leave as soon as possible?
2: Oh, no. Now, that isn't in your lease. Okay, you can live here until next week since you paid for it. But you can't put me out. I'm staying.
0: Very well. But please be kind enough to stay out of our way. Now, with your permission, we would like to come inside our home.
2: Not your home, sir. Your living quarters for 1 week and 1 week only.
0: Yes. Now, may we?
2: Very well. Come on in. I'll show you to your bedrooms upstairs.

0: I hope, Mr. San Cisco, that you didn't think I was trying to be rude. It's just... Well, the place just isn't the kind of place you and these lovely ladies should be calling home for any length of time. I mean, well, it's obvious to me that you are accustomed to the finer things in life.
1: Mr. Wilson, it is because we are accustomed to some of the finer things in life that we have chosen your establishment. You must not be so negative about this lovely home.
0: But, sir...
1: Ah, here we are. I take it that these are the rooms here?
0: Yes, the one door on the left and two on the right.
1: Fine. Thank you, Mr. Wilson. You may leave us now.
0: Well, but I...
1: You may leave.
2: A somewhat weather-worn Victorian-style house sits on the outskirts of an unremarkable city. It's not the sort of place that would be expected to attract tourists, no matter what the season. But these are

0: ordinary tourists. Nor is this an ordinary season, as Oliver Wilson and his would-be bride, Sue Johnson, are about to discover. Sci-Fi Radio presents Episode 1 of our adaptation of Henry Kuttner and C.O. Moore's novella, Vintage Season.
1: Well, Oliver, did you get rid of them?
2: No, not yet.
1: Not yet? Now, you listen to me, Oliver Wilson. We've got a buyer with an offer on the table. Now, we need that money to buy our home. We can't miss this opportunity.
2: I know.
1: Well, you've got to do something about getting those people out before it's too late.
2: I'll try.
1: Well, have you heard anything more from the lady who wants to buy it?
2: Oh, her attorney phoned again yesterday. He reminded me again that her offer is contingent on her being able to move in by the end of this week. I wonder who she is and why the big hurry.
1: What do we care? I don't care if she's from another planet. The fact is, she's a buyer, not a renter.
2: I know. It's just a mystery to me why all of a sudden the old house has become so popular. I've always had a hard time renting it out, even when it was fixed up. And now, it seems to be the hottest thing going. The Franciscos acted like they just had to have it.
1: The Franciscos? Who are they, anyway? Oh. You haven't told me a thing about them.
2: Well, I don't know much. They're tourists, I think. At any rate, I heard them say they're taking a trip up the river this afternoon to some sort of shrine I've never heard of. It isn't very far, wherever it is, because I know they're coming back for dinner. They're just not ordinary tourists, though. I don't know. It just doesn't make sense.
1: Nothing about that house makes sense anymore.
2: Yeah.
1: Except you've got to get rid of those renters, and soon.
2: I'll think of something.
1: You'd better.
3: Hello? Anyone here?
2: Good, they're still out. Let's see, this is one of their rooms here.
4: Thank you, come in.
2: I beg your pardon, miss. I didn't realize you were home. I was just checking to see that you had plenty of linens.
4: Do come on in and sit down.
2: Oh, I really shouldn't, miss.
4: Clef is my name. Do you like it?
2: Well, yes. It's very different. Quite pretty, actually.
4: Not as pretty as the spring weather you enjoy here.
2: Huh.
4: You know, there never was a May like it in civilized times.
2: Yeah, the room, it looks so different. Well, what have you done to it?
4: Oh, nothing much. I just brought a few of my things from home with me. You know, when you're away from home, it helps to cheer you up. Don't you agree, Oliver? Can I call you Oliver?
2: Yes, of course, but that picture hanging there above your bed, the water, it's so real, I could swear it's rippling.
4: Yes, it is a wonderful work of art, is it not?
2: Remarkable is more like it. And this furniture, I've never seen anything like this in my life.
4: I suppose you are right about that.
2: What?
4: Oh, what I mean is, well, I don't think you will ever find another piece like the sofa, for example. They just don't make them like this in your country.
2: No. I've never seen this writ of fabric or touched anything so soft and plush.
4: Please, sit down. You will not hurt it.
2: Hmm.
4: Besides, there's a wonderful view of the outdoors from the sofa. Relax a few minutes and visit with me. Oliver, are you okay?
2: Yes, I think so. I guess I got a little too much sun this morning. I feel a little faint. The floor felt as if it were moving for a moment.
4: That's understandable.
2: Understandable?
4: What I meant to say is that I've also experienced those kinds of sensations. I assure you, it is nothing to be concerned about. Please, Oliver, just sit down for a few minutes, and I'm sure you will feel better in no time.
3: Yeah, maybe I better. Oh, Lord, what a comfortable sofa. It seems to fit my body perfectly, like a glove.
4: Will you join me for some tea, Oliver?
3: Well, yes, that would be nice. Clef.
4: Very good, Oliver. You see, my name is not so difficult after all. Here, Oliver. I think you will enjoy my tea.
3: Thank you. Oh, my God, this is great stuff. What's in this?
4: It's perfectly safe. It is a special tea, also native to my country.
3: Ah, the scent, it's like flowers or something. Are you sure you didn't spike this?
4: Spike?
3: You know, put some booze in it or something?
4: No, Oliver. It is just tea.
3: I feel like the room is moving all around us. And there's a buzzing in my ears.
4: Yes, this tea does have some rather unusual powers.
3: Oh, you hear that buzzing? The aroma in this room, it's heaven.
4: In case you were wondering, Omri and Clea will be gone all afternoon.
3: Oh?
4: Yes. This should give us the perfect opportunity to get to know each other better. Don't you agree, Oliver? Oliver, are you all right?
3: Why don't you talk like that?
4: Like what?
3: Well, I don't know. You and the others speak with such perfect breath control and voice placement, with such precision.
4: In our country, we are trained to speak with precision, just as we are trained to move and dress and think with precision. With you, of course. With you, this does not happen to be a national fetish.
3: Well, it must take a lot of concentration.
4: On the contrary, it just takes time and an appreciation for the amenities of life. We have both the time and the appreciation.
3: What country do you come from, anyway?
4: We must not speak of that, Oliver.
3: This is your vacation, isn't it?
4: I prefer to call it a pilgrimage of sorts.
3: Pilgrimage? To what?
4: I should not have said that, Mr. Wilson. Please forget it. Do you like the tea?
3: Yes, of course. But
4: you may have guessed by now that it is a euphoriac.
3: Euphoriac?
4: Do you not feel the effects yet? Surely you do.
3: I feel like I've had about four whiskeys.
4: We like to have our euphoria less painfully, and without the after effects your barbarous alcohols used to have. I'm sorry. I must be euphoric myself to speak so freely. Please forgive me. Shall we listen to some music?
3: Yes. I'd like that.

0: How did you turn that music on? I didn't see you put on a record. Where's it coming from?
1: I'll show you sometime, Oliver. For now, just sit back and enjoy it.
0: Clef, the waves in that picture hanging above your bed, they're moving. Oh, my God, they're breaking on the shore. The foam is running up the beach. How did you make it do that?
1: Your mind is making it do that, my dear.
0: Who's performing this music? I've never heard this song played like that before. What are they doing to them? I've never heard anything like this.
2: Yeah, I should be going, but I'm

0: Clef, you know this is against every rule.
1: Clef, you silly little fool. Can we never trust you out of our sight?
2: What does it matter here?
0: You gave your bond before you left not to interfere. You read and signed the rule.
2: It does not matter here. You both.

0: Clef, we can't trust you.
1: Against the rules.
0: You
1: have broken your bond.
0: It doesn't matter. I can't trust you.
2: Why did you violate it?
0: I told you. Oh, Marie, it doesn't matter.
3: Oh, gee, what was in that tea? Oh, my God. What time is it anyway? How did I get back in my own bed? I don't remember coming back in here. What? Oh, Clef. Where did she... Oh, no, I promised I'd call Sue. Yes? Hello?
4: Oliver, where have you been? I've been calling for hours.
3: You have?
4: Yes, and you were supposed to call me and the lady. You know, the one who wants to buy the house. Well, she's here with her husband. They say they knocked at your house, but no one answered. Now, where have you been all day?
3: Whoa, I've been around, dear. I guess I might have been out back in the work shed. You know, you just can't hear anything back there.
4: Now, you listen to me, Oliver. These buyers want to see the house today.
3: Today? Oh, I don't think that...
4: Oliver!
3: Well, I think the Sanciscos are still out. I guess I... Well, bring them over if you want to, but I don't see what good it will do.
4: And don't forget, they want to move in this week.
3: Well, why does the sale of my house stand or fall on whether these people can move in this week?
4: What difference does that make?
3: Well, why can't they wait until the Sanciscos leave? What could possibly be so important that they couldn't wait just one more week? Hell, I'd even be willing to knock a few thousand off the asking price if they'd just be patient.
4: You will do no such thing, Oliver Wilson. Now, I can buy all of the appliances for our new home with that money.
3: I know.
4: You'll just have to work out some way to give possession before next week, and that's that. Do you hear me?
3: Sue, I'm only human, but I'll try.
4: I'm bringing them over right away. Goodbye.
5: I'm sure you will just love the inside of the house.
6: That is not a pertinent factor in our decision to buy the house, young lady.
5: I wonder why Oliver doesn't answer. Oh, there you are, dear. I want you to meet Mrs.
3: I apologize for being so hard to reach. I've been very busy with some routine maintenance around the house.
5: But there's nothing really wrong with the house, is there, dear?
3: What? No. I've just been taking care of little things, you know, like changing light bulbs here and there and fixing a shingle or two on the roof, you know, things of that nature. But the house is rock solid.
6: I am Madame Hollia. This is my husband.
3: Pleased to meet you. I'm Oliver Wilson.
6: I understand through your lady friend that there is some problem about the house. You wish to sell it to me, but are legally bound by your lease with some tenants. Is that correct?
3: Yes, the Sanciscos.
6: What? Did you say the Sanciscos are your tenants?
3: Yeah.
6: Omari, Clef, and Clea Sancisco?
3: Why, yes. Do you know them?
6: Yes, I'm afraid we do.
5: Well, what a small world, Oliver. They know them. I'll bet we can work this whole thing out yet.
6: Tell me something, Mr. Wilson.
3: Yes?
6: If Omari can be forced to vacate before next week, you will accept our offer?
3: Well, yes, I guess so. But forced? I thought you said you knew them.
6: I said I knew them. That is all I said. I did not mean to imply any special relationship between us.
3: Oh.
6: Do we have an agreement on this issue?
5: Of course you do. Oliver?
3: Well...
5: Oliver, remember our conversation.
3: Well, okay. But I don't know how you're going to get them out. I mean, especially if, like you say, you don't share a special relationship with the Sanciscos. Now, I get along pretty well with these folks, but they won't give in to my wishes. What makes you think you can be any more persuasive?
6: Oh, I have my ways, Mr. Wilson. Hara, give me the box.
7: Yes, Holly.
5: Ooh, what a beautiful silver box.
6: This may help us. If you can hide this box somewhere about the house, I believe your unwelcome tenants will not trouble you much longer.
5: But I don't understand. How will this get rid of them?
6: Trust me, my dear.
3: Now, wait a minute. What is it?
6: Nothing that will harm anyone, I assure you.
3: Then what...
6: No one will be harmed, Mr. Wilson.
3: Well, now, yeah, but nevertheless, Madam Hollyer, I have to know what this is all about. Now, I can't just
5: Oh, Oliver, please. Don't worry about it. I'm sure Madam Hollyer knows best. Don't you want to get these people out?
3: Well, of course I do, but I don't want the house blown up or...
6: Nothing so sinister or crude, I promise you, Mr. Wilson. Remember, we want the house. Now, you take the box, young lady. Take it and hide it in the house. And quickly, before Omri comes back. At least your lady friend has some common sense, Mr. Wilson.
3: Mm.
6: Well, Harrow, what do you think of our accommodations?
2: Quaint.
5: There. I hid it where they'll never find it. Now, how long will it take, Madam Hollyer?
6: That will depend, my dear. Not very long. Now, Mr. Wilson, one word with you.
3: Mm-hmm.
6: You live here also, I understand?
3: Yes.
6: For your own comfort, take my advice and be sure to...
5: Who is that?
3: Nobody. It's just one of the tenants.
5: Come hide a love to me. Just one of the tenants?
2: Clef or Clea. I know they both just came on from Canterbury, but I thought they were...
5: Why, Hollyer, how nice to see you. No one knew you were coming to the... Oh, and Hera, too. What a pleasant surprise. And you must be Miss Johnson. When did you get back? Why, I did not go out at all. I was tired of sightseeing. I have been napping in my room. Isn't the weather beautiful here, Hollyer?
6: Yes, and you are so fortunate to have this house.
2: Clef, Sinbay sent you this recording. It's his latest.
5: Sinbay? Oh, how wonderful. What period?
2: From November 1664, London. Though I think there may be some counterpoint from the 1347 November. He hasn't finished, of course. Marvelous if you have the taste for it.
6: Oh, that man. Fascinating. A great man. But so advanced.
5: It takes a connoisseur to appreciate Senby's work fully. We all admit that.
6: Oh, yes, we all bow to Senby. I confess he terrifies me a little, my dear. Do we expect him to join us?
5: I hope so. If his work is not yet finished, then of course. You know Senby's tastes.
6: I know when to look for him, then. You are so fortunate, my dear Clef, to have this house. I saw a tridimensional of it afterward, and it was still quite perfect. Such a fortunate coincidence. Would you consider parting with your lease for a consideration? Say, a coronation seat at...
5: Nothing could buy us, Hollyer.
6: You may change your mind, my dear Clef. There is still time. You can always reach us through Mr. Wilson here. We have rooms up the street in the Montgomery house. Nothing like yours, of course, but they will do.
3: Did you say the Montgomery house?
6: Yes.
3: But that's the most expensive hotel in town.
6: For us, it will do. Oh, well, enjoy your stay, my dear Clef. My regards to Omri and Clea. Mr. Wilson, may I have a word with you in private?
3: Well, yes, of course.
6: One word of advice, Mr. Wilson. You say you sleep here?
3: Yes.
6: Then move out, young man. You must move out before tonight.

0: What is that noise? I can't stand it. Oh, this has got to stop. It sounds like it's coming from in here. Clef's room. Clef, are you in there? Clef, where are you? If you're in here, please answer me. I can't see anything but this damn fog. What the hell is going on?
1: Oliver? I'm over here. Wasn't that beautiful, Oliver?
0: Beautiful? Are you out of your mind? Whatever that was, it wasn't beautiful. I've never been so sickened by anything. You can't sit here and tell me you like that crap.
1: Crap?
0: Yeah, crap. You know, garbage.
1: I am afraid I do not agree with you.
0: You can't possibly like that noise we just heard.
1: I should expect that would be your reaction, Oliver. I would be surprised if you did like Senby's work of art.
0: Work of art?
1: I am a connoisseur. Only a connoisseur would appreciate work as advanced as the work of Senby.
0: I feel sick to my stomach.
1: Oh, Oliver, I am so sorry. I keep forgetting where I am and who you are.
0: What do you mean?
1: Oh, nothing. I meant nothing.

0: Here, Oliver, this damp cloth will cool your forehead. Let me pour you some euphoriac, and your stomach will feel better.
1: You mean the tea?
0: Yes, Oliver. Some of my sweet tea for my sweet Oliver. Here, drink this.
1: Oh, that's incredible. Oh, I feel better already. I'm not nauseated anymore.
0: Of course not. Now come and sit down. Now we can relax. I am so sorry. I should not have played that where you could hear it, Oliver. I have no excuse, really. It was only that I forgot what the effect might be on one who had never heard one of Senbi's symphonies before. I was so impatient to hear what he had done with his new subject. I'm sorry.
1: What was it?
0: It was a composite interpretation of... Oh, Oliver, you know I must not answer your questions.
1: Why, Cliff? Why can't you answer my questions?
0: I am not supposed to. That is the rule.
1: Rule? What rule, Cliff?
0: No. Drink your tea and forget what you heard. Think of other things. Here, I will put some music on.
1: No. Don't.
0: Don't worry, Oliver. I'll play something you would like. How do you like this?
1: It's beautiful.

0: Where did you hear that song, Clough?
1: It was in Canterbury. I was there not long ago. And everyone was singing this new song, Come Hide Thy Love to Me.
0: That song. There's something. Wait, I want to get something from my room. I'll be back in a minute.
1: I will wait, Oliver.

0: right here in this notebook. And it isn't new. No. Now listen to me. I'm serious. I remembered something. We studied that song in college in a music history class. It's here somewhere.
1: Oliver, kiss me. Oh, Oliver. I am sorry.
0: No. Don't be, Clem. I think I wanted you to.
1: No, I should never have done such a thing. Please forgive me.
0: Please, Clem. Don't blame yourself. I mean, I could say the same thing. I should be apologizing to you.
1: It does not matter. I know it does not matter, but...
0: What doesn't matter?
1: Nothing. Nothing. Please forget it. Nothing at all.
0: What do you take me for? You've been playing your little games long enough.
1: Oliver, please. Please, no more questions. Here, have some tea. Euphoria is what you need, Oliver, not answers.
0: I don't want your tea, Clef. I want answers. I want the truth.
1: I promise you, Oliver, you don't want the truth.
0: Aha. Here it is. I thought so. Clef, when you heard that song in Canterbury, what was the year?
1: What year? Why? What year do you think?
0: Oh, I don't think. I know the year that song was popular. Chaucer's Pardoner sang that song sometime around the end of the 14th century. Did you see Chaucer, Clef? Did you have a good old time with Chaucer? Maybe drink a little tea with him?
1: I am a fool. It must have been easy for you to see through me. Do you really believe what you are saying?
0: How can I not believe?
1: That is very unusual. You see, very few people do believe it. That is one of our maxims when we travel. We are safe from much suspicion because people before time travel began will not believe.
0: Good God.
1: I know. It must be a terrible thing to accept, to have all of your concepts turned upside down. Of course, we know it from childhood, but for you...
0: It's true. It's really true.
1: Oliver, here. Have some more tea. The euphoria will make it easier for you to accept. Our story is very simple, really. We travel. Our own time is not terribly far ahead of yours. No, I must not say how far. But we still remember your songs and poets and some of your great actors. We are a people of much leisure, and we cultivate the art of enjoying ourselves.
0: So what are you doing here in this dump?
1: This is a tour we are making. A tour of a year's seasons. Vintage seasons. That autumn in Canterbury was the most magnificent our researchers could discover anywhere. We rode in a pilgrimage to the shrine. Oh, it was a wonderful experience.
0: Yeah, I guess you're going to tell me that my place here won first prize over everyone else in the world at any time for the best spring season?
1: Yours is the loveliest May in recorded times.
0: Oh.
1: A perfect May in a wonderful period. You have no way of knowing what a good period you live in, Oliver. Everything going as smoothly as a dream. There were other Mays with fine weather, but each of them had a war or a famine or something else.
0: Oh, I get it. Ours lacked the gore and violence, right?
1: In a few days, we are to meet at a coronation in Rome. I think the year will be 800, Christmas time.
0: But why? Why did you insist on this house? Why does Madame Hollier want to get it away from you?
1: Oliver, you must not think about us or why we are here.
0: Why are you crying, Clef? Is there something else I need to know?
1: I have already said too much, Oliver. Here, drink. Drink and forget.

0: Wilson! Wilson, are you awake?
1: Yes. What is it?
0: Someone has planted a subsonic in this house, Wilson. Cliff seems to think you may know where it is.
1: A subsonic?
0: Call it a gadget. Probably a small metal box that fits...
1: Oh.
0: Where is it? Quick, let's get this over.
1: Oh, you mean all this is from... just from the little box?
0: Of course. Now tell me how to find it before we all go crazy. Quickly, Wilson. We do not have time to procrastinate.
1: Look. I don't like this feeling any more than you. I'm trying to remember where she went.
0: Who?
1: My girlfriend, Sue. Madam Hollier told her to hide the box. She went somewhere downstairs with it, I think.
0: Oh, you think?
1: Yes. I know I should have paid more attention. I didn't trust that Madam Hollier.
2: Omri, please hurry.
0: I am hurrying as fast as I can, ladies. That stupid Hollier. You let it in, Wilson. Now help us get it out.
1: Or what, Mr. San Cisco? It's a gadget out of your world, not mine.
0: What do you know about our world? Cliff! Little imbecile. Cliff, come here at once.
2: Yes, what is it, Omri? Have you found the box?
0: Cliff, were you euphoric again yesterday?
2: Oliver... you told him?
0: Look at me when I speak to you, Clef. You talked too much. You know the rules, Clef. If anyone reports this to the authorities, you will not be allowed to travel again.
2: I know it was wrong. I am very sorry, Omri. But you will not stop me if Sinby says I can go.
3: You little...
0: Clef, I will handle this matter. In this case, as it happens, no great harm has been done.
2: We must find the subsonic, first of all. We could give up the house, but how you have it? How can you stand this long enough to hug?
3: Give up the house? You must be mad with all our invitations out.
0: There will be no need for giving up the house. We can find it if we all hunt. That means you too, Wilson.
1: Yeah, okay. But what about me? What are you going to do with me?
0: That should be obvious. Keep you in the house until we go.
1: What?
0: We certainly can do no less. You understand that? And there is no reason for us to do more, as it happens. Silence is all we promised when we signed our travel papers.
1: Yeah, but... All right. Let's hunt.

0: that torn sofa cushion over there. I closed the lid.
1: Thank goodness.
0: As for you, Mr. Wilson, we must see that you remain in the house until Friday. For your own comfort, I advise you to let me know if Hollier offers any further tricks.
2: No, you can't force me to stay in this house.
0: I confess, I'm not quite sure how to enforce your staying indoors. I could use methods that would make you very uncomfortable.
2: You wouldn't dare.
0: I would prefer to accept your word on it.
2: Oh, well, that's awfully trusting of you.
0: It was partly our fault for not ensuring that we had the house to ourselves. Living here with us, you could scarcely help suspecting. Shall we say that in return for your promise, I reimburse you in part for losing the sale price on this house?
2: Well, all right. I promise. Hello?
3: You did it, Oliver.
2: What, Sue?
3: Oh, don't be stupid with me, Oliver. You know damn well what.
2: Sue, I didn't do anything.
3: That's right, Oliver. You didn't do anything. Because you didn't, we've lost the sale to Madame Hollier. I hope you're happy.
2: Sue, can we just talk this over later?
3: Oh, you must have plans with Clef, right? Huh. I should have known something like this would happen.
2: No, it's not what you think.
3: You're right. It's not what I think. It never has been.
2: Damn.
0: May I have your attention, please? Thank you. Welcome to each and every one of you here tonight. Of course, you all realize the significance of this historic occasion. Now for the business at hand. It is now 1 o'clock in the morning. And as you are aware, our wait is nearly over. I think everyone has been served their tea. Very well, my friends. I guess we are ready. Please, enjoy yourselves.
2: What is he talking about, Clef?
1: You will see, Oliver. You will see.
2: The tea. It's starting to get to me again. I don't know if I can stay a week or

0: my God, what's happening? What is it? Where is everyone? Clef! Clef, are you in there? Are you okay? Clef, please answer me! Clef, where are you? What's going on? Clef! What's happening? Why are you people just sitting here? Damn you all. You hear me. Don't pretend you don't. I want some answers.
1: Oliver? Oliver?
0: Clef? Clef, what's happening?
1: Here, Oliver. Drink some tea. Don't worry. We are all quite safe here. Quite safe.
0: Safe?
1: It was a meteor. Quite a small meteor, really. Your house was never even touched.
0: A meteor? Sue. Is Sue...
1: I think she's safe. For a while. Please, Oliver... Forget about all that and drink.
0: But you knew. You could have given a warning or...
1: How could we change the past? We knew, but could we stop the meteor or warn the city? Before we travel, we must give our word never to interfere. Cindy! Oh, Cindy has arrived!
0: Clef! Clef! Come back!
1: Cindy!
0: Clef! Where am I? This is Clef's room. How did I get in here?
2: Well... Awake at last.
0: Who are you? Oh, my head.
2: I'm Sin. You had too much euphoriac. You slept a long while.
0: How long? God, Clef said you don't get hangovers from... Where is Clef?
2: They should be in Rome. Watching Charlemagne's coronation at St. Peter's on Christmas Day. About 1,000 years ago.
0: So, they've gone on. But you stayed behind. Why? You're Cindy. I heard your, symphonia, I believe Clef called it.
2: You heard part of it. I have not yet finished it. I needed this.
0: You needed what? The meteor? The meteor? But...
2: The worst part of it is past now, for a while. Forget, if you can. That was days ago. I said you were asleep for some time. I'd let you rest. I knew this house would be safe. At least from the fire.
0: Then something more is to come.
2: I am a composer. I happen to be interested in interpreting certain forms of disaster into my own terms. That is why I stayed on. The others are dilettantes. They come for the May weather and the spectacle. The aftermath, well, why should they wait for that? As for myself, I suppose I am a connoisseur. I find the aftermath rather fascinating. And I need it. I need to study it at first hand for my own purposes.
0: That scar on your wrist. Clef had that scar too, and the others.
2: Inoculation. It was necessary under the circumstances. We did not want disease to spread into our own time world.
0: Disease?
2: You would not recognize the name.
0: But if you can inoculate
3: against disease. If you could inoculate, you could change history, too. You can. I know you can. Now, Clef said she had to promise not to interfere. Now, you all had to promise, right?
2: Yes.
3: Does that mean you really could change your own past? Our time?
2: Yes. Yes, the past can be changed, but not easily. And it changes the future, too, necessarily. The lines of probability are switched into new patterns, but it is extremely difficult, and it has never been allowed. The physiotemporal course tends to slide back to its norm, always. No, we do not change history, Wilson. If we changed our past, our present would be altered, too. And our time world is entirely to our liking.
3: But you've got the power. You could alter history if you wanted to. Wipe out all the pain and suffering and tragedy and...
2: All of that passed away long ago.
3: Oh, not now. Not this.
2: This, too.
3: You don't care, do you? You're watching this from some sort of vast time difference. You couldn't care less. You're a genius, but you just don't give a damn. It's all an intellectual game for you. Something to enhance your prestige and your time.
2: It's not so simple as that.
3: Oh, yeah. I'm sure it's real deep, right? Yeah, Senby, we're expendable for some nobler cause, right? I should have known as much. Clef and all of them were so petty and malicious. I played right into their little schemes to acquire a ringside seat to our destruction. You're all dilettantes and voyeurs. God, things must be pretty damn boring in the future.
2: This is why we have rules about traveling, Mr. Wilson. We could never expect you to understand.
3: Understand what? I understand more than you think. I understand that you come from a blasphemous future, with an escape mechanism to take you to more interesting times, with real events and real people. You're a race of pathetic spectators, and we're the sport.
2: As you wish, Mr. Wilson. Now, I must return to my work.

advance, maybe something could have been done. We have forced them to tell us how to change the probabilities. We could have evacuated the city. If I could leave a message, then enough for today's suffering. But later, then visit all through time. If they could be recognized and caught somewhere, sometime,

0: Envy, you have outdone yourself this time.
1: I merely interpret, Omri. I suppose one could say I am an extraordinarily gifted spectator.
0: My good man, you are the picture of modesty. We should all have such a gift.
1: Tell that to those that we immortalize.
0: Now, Sinby, you know the rules. By the way, whatever happened to that fellow Wilson after we all left for Rome?
1: You know the history. They had to destroy the house. Dynamited it. On the sixth day after you left.
0: And I suppose he...
1: Yes. The relentless blue death. It got them all. Wilson, too.
0: Well, Cindy, what will you do for an encore?

0: Our cast for Vintage Season featured Greg Loso as Oliver Wilson and Nance Williamson as Clef. Omri was played by Jerry Nelson. Cleo was Pam Doherty. And Cheryl Norris portrayed Sue. Madame Hollio was played by Cecilia Flores. Other voices were portrayed by Drew Hunter, Charles Chapman, and Dorothy Andrews. The original story, Vintage Season, was written by Henry Kuttner and C.L. Moore and adapted for Sci-Fi Radio by Jonthy E. Andrews. Our director was John L. Williams. All music and sound effects were created by Ron DiIulio. Our series producers are Kevin Singer and Ron DiIulio. 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

Sleep no more. 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In the shadows, there may be moving things. Tonight, it may be...

0: Good evening. This is Ben Grauer introducing tonight's tale of terror, told by Nelson Armstead on the National Broadcasting Company's presentation of Sleep No More. The story of terror can be as simple as a sheeted ghost rattling chains. It can be a complex and hidden world of horror, lurking in such unholy dimensions as only the dead and the moonstruck can glimpse. Or it can be those terrible, fathomless shadows which lie buried deep in the primitive mind of civilized man. And for this evening, well, Nelson Armstead, tell us about this evening's story.
1: Thank you, Ben. I think one of the most fascinating of all types of stories is the tale of suspense. And not to keep you in suspense about this any longer than necessary, we're going to do just one story tonight, but it happens to be one of the finest examples of this type of story ever written. It's about a man and his struggle with a pair of handcuffs. It's called The Escape of Mr. Trim, and it was written by Irvin S. Cobb.

Mr. Trim was president of the late 13th National Bank. But what he was is not so important as what he is now. Mr. Trim, as his lawyer described him, was all chill steel and brains. He had been called the Iron Man of Wall Street, and all during his trials, the newspapers had filled columns describing him. He was a haughty man, and even during the time he was in the tombs, he maintained his sense of aloofness to everything and everybody. He began to change first when Deputy Marshal Myers came to take him to the federal prison. It was the handcuffs. Somehow he hadn't anticipated the handcuffs. He kept thinking of the phrase, the grips of the law. The grips of the law were upon Mr. Trim, and he felt them now for the first time. Sudden sweat beaded out on his face, turning it slick and wet. The trip to the train was a horror for Mr. Trim because of the staring, jabbering people. Cameras had been shoved in his face like gun muzzles. Reporters had scuttled alongside him, dodging under Myers' fending arm to shout questions in his ears. He had neither spoken nor looked at them. The sweat still ran down his face, so that when finally he raised his head in the comparative quiet of the train shed, his skin was a curious gray under the jail paleness, like the color of wet wood ashes. And the deputy said, I reckon we better get to the smoker. There's room there. The club car was full of shirt-sleeved men who stood up, craning their necks and stumbling over each other in their desire to see him. These men came out into the aisle so that Myers had to shove them. And the deputy said, well, this here will do as well as any, I guess. And the deputy drew a newspaper from his pocket, opened it out flat, and spread it over Mr. Trim's lap so that it covered the chained wrist. Almost instantly, the train was in motion. In 3 hours, they would be at the prison. It was late afternoon. They were sliding through woodlands with occasional openings which showed meadows melting into wide, flat lands. And Deputy Myers said, you want a drink? No? Well, guess I'll have a drop myself. Traveling fills a fellow's throat full of dust. He got up, lurching to the motion of the flying train, and started forward to the water cooler behind the car door. He had gone perhaps two-thirds of the way when Mr. Trim felt a clear, grinding sensation beneath his feet. The train, the earth, the sky, all fused together in a great spatter of white and black. Mr. Trim shot through the air over the seat backs, his chained hands aloft, clutching wildly. He rolled out of a ragged opening, flopped gently on the sloping side of the right-of-way, and slid easily to the bottom, where he lay quiet and still on his back in a bed of weeds and wild grass, staring straight up. How many minutes he lay there, Mr. Trim didn't know. It may have been the shrieks of the victims or the glare of the fire that brought him out of the daze. He wriggled his body to a sitting position, got on his feet, holding his head between his coupled hands, and gazed full face into the crowning railroad horror of the year. Nobody paid any attention to Mr. Trim as he stood swaying upon his feet. There wasn't a scratch on him. His clothes were hardly rumpled, and his hat was still on his head. He stood a minute, and then, moved by a sudden impulse, he turned around and went running straight from the railroad at the best speed his pudgy legs could accomplish, with his arms pumping up and down in front of him and his fingers interlaced. Instantly, almost, the friendly woods growing down to the edge of the hill swallowed him up. He dodged and doubled back and forth among the tree trunks, his small patent-leathered feet skipping nimbly over the irregular turf, until he stopped for lack of wind in his lungs to carry him another rod. When he got his breath back, Mr. Trim sat down, leaned against a tree, and bent his head this way and that, listening. No sound came to his ears except the sleepy call of birds and the crickets. As well as Mr. Trim might judge, he had come far into the depth of a considerable woodland. The place was clean and soft and sweet-scented. For some little time, he sat there motionless, in a sort of mental daze. Then his round body slowly sit down flat upon the moss, his head lolled to one side. And the reaction having come, Mr. Trim's limbs all relaxed, and he went to sleep.

leaves above shone down full on Mr. Trim as he lay snoring gently with his mouth open and his hands rising and falling on his breast. The moonlight struck upon the little giant handcuffs, making them look like quicksilver. Toward daylight, it turned off sharp and cool. The dogwoods, which had been a solid color at nightfall, now showed pink in one light and green in another like changeable silk as the first level rays of the sun came up over the rim of the earth and made long, golden lanes between the tree trunks. Mr. Trim opened his eyes slowly. Of escape, he had no thought. The hue and cry must be out for him before now. Doubtless men were already searching for him. But perhaps he could get the handcuffs off and so go to meet his captors in some manner of dignity. Strange that the idea hadn't occurred to him before. It seemed to Mr. Trim that he desired to get his two hands apart more than he ever desired anything in his whole life before. But it didn't take Mr. Trim long to find out that they were not to be got off. He tugged and pulled, trying with his fingers for a purchase, and all he did was to chafe his skin and make his wrists throb with pain. The cuffs would go forward just so far, then the little lumps of bone above the hands would catch and hold them. Mr. Trim was not a man to waste time in the pursuit of the obviously hopeless. Presently he stood up, shook himself, and started off at a fair gait through the woods. In a little while he came out upon the railroad. As nearly as he could judge, he had come out of cover at least 2 miles above the scene of the wreck. On the track was a newspaper. The front page was uppermost, and he knew it must be that of that morning's issue, for across the column tops ran the flaring headline, 20 Dead in Frightful Collision. Squatting on the cinder track, Mr. Trim patted the crumpled sheet flat with his hands, and then his heart gave a great bound inside of him. There, in staring blackface type, was his own name leading the list of known dead. And then he read the short, choppy paragraphs. The body of the United States Deputy Marshal Myers, frightfully crushed, had been taken from the wreckage of the smoker. And near to Myers, another body, with features burned beyond recognition, had been found and identified as that of Hobart W. Trim, the convicted banker. Mr. Trim read the account through to the end, and as he read, the sense of dominant, masterful self-control came back to him in waves. He was as good as free. There would be no hunt for him now, no alarm out, no posses combing every scrap of cover for a famous criminal turned fugitive. He had only to lie quiet a few days somewhere, then get in secret touch with Walling, his attorney. Walling would do anything for money, and Trim had the money, 4 millions and more, cannily saved from the crash that had ruined so many others. He would alter his personal appearance, change his name, and with Walling's aid, he would get out of the country and into some other country where a man might live like a prince on 4 millions or the fractional part of it. Between this prospect and Mr. Trim, there stood nothing in the way. Nothing but handcuffs. Mr. Trim's eyes fell upon his bound hands. Snug-fitting, shining steel bands irked his wrists. The grips of the law were still upon him.

Mr. Trim didn't know much about picking a lock. He'd got his money by a higher form of burglary that didn't require a knowledge of lock picking. He worked with deliberate slowness, steadily. Nevertheless, it was hot work. The sun rose over the bank and shone on him through the limbs of the uprooted tree. His hat was on the ground alongside of him. The sweat ran down his face, streaking it and wilting his collar flat. The scrap of metal he was using kept slipping out of his wet fingers. Down would go the chained hands to scrabble in the grass for it, and then the picking would go on again. This happened a good many times. The handcuffs remained locked. The devilish, stupid malignity of the blasted things. Mr. Trim raised his hands and brought them down on the log violently. There was a double click and the cuff tightened painfully, pressing the chafed red skin white. One of the little notches on the underside of each cuff had disappeared. It was as if they were living things that had turned and bitten him for the blow he gave them.

And racking cramps ran through his arms. His stomach felt as though it were tied into knots. The water that he drank from the creek only made his hunger sickness worse. His undergarments that had been wet with perspiration clung to him clammily. His middle-aged, tenderly cared-for body called through every pore for clean linen and soap and water and rest as his empty insides called for food. Soon after sunrise, Mr. Trim was off again, wandering without purpose, until he came to a clearing. Near the center of it rose the sagging roof of what had been a shack or a shed of some sort. Stooping cautiously to keep his bare head below the tops of the shumacs, Mr. Trim made for the ruined shanty and gained it safely. In the midst of the rotted, punky logs that had once formed the walls, he began scraping with his feet. Presently, he uncovered something. It was a broken-off harrow tooth, scaled like a long red fish with the crusted rust of years. Mr. Trim rested the lower rims of his handcuffs on the edge of an old broken watering trough, worked the pointed end of the harrow tooth into the flat middle link of the chain as far as it would go, and then, with one hand on top of the other, he pressed downward with all his might. Oh, the pain in his wrists made him stop at once. The link had not sprung or given in the least, but the twisting pressure had almost broken his wrist bones. He let the harrow tooth fall, knowing that it would never serve as a lever to free him, which indeed he had known all along. And he sat on the side of the trough, rubbing his wrists and thinking. He had another idea. It came into his mind as a vague suggestion that fire had certain effects upon certain metals. He kindled a fire of bits of the rotted wood, and when the flames ran together and rose slender and straight in a single red thread, he thrust the chain into it, holding his hands far apart as possible in the attitude of a player about to catch a bounced ball. But immediately, the pain of that grew unendurable, too, and he leaped back, jerking his hands away. He had succeeded only in blackening the steel and putting a big water blister on one of his wrists right where the shackle bolt would press upon it. Staggering a little and putting his feet down unsteadily, Mr. Trim left the clearing, heading as well as he could eastward away from the railroad.

From the time the sun went down, there was a tingle of frost in the air. Mr. Trim didn't sleep much. Under the squeeze of the tightened fetters, his wrists throbbed steadily.

After a mile or two, he came to a dusty wood road winding downhill. On a smooth patch of turf behind a blacksmith shop, three yokels were languidly pitching horseshoes at a stake driven in the earth. At the extreme end of the woods, close by, Mr. Trim was squatted behind a big boulder, squinting warily through a thick, fringed curtain of ripened goldenrod tops and shumacs. He had been there more than an hour, cautiously waiting his chance to hail the blacksmith. After a bit, the blacksmith took a hand in the game himself. He wore no coat or waistcoat, and as he poised the horseshoe for his first cast at the stake, Mr. Trim saw, pinned flat against the broad strap of his suspenders, a shiny, silver-looking disc. Mr. Trim, stooping low, stole back into the deep woods again. In his extremity, he was ready to risk making a bid for the hire of a blacksmith's help to rid himself of his bonds, but not a blacksmith who wore a deputy sheriff's badge pinned to his suspenders.

0: Mr. Trim wandered through the woods without purpose for 2 days. Once he caught himself scraping his wrists up and down against the rough, scrofulous trunk of a shellbark hickory. The irritation was comforting to the swollen skin. The cuffs, which kept catching in the bark and snagging small fragments of it loose, seemed to Mr. Trim to have been a part and parcel of him for a long time, almost as long a time as he could remember. But the hands, which they clasped so close, seemed like the hands of somebody else. There was a numbness about them that made them feel as though they were a stranger's hands, which never had belonged to him. And a voice that Mr. Trim dimly recognized as his own was saying something about $4 million over and over again. Mr. Trim roused up, shook his head angrily to clear it. He rubbed his eyes free of the clouding delusion. It wouldn't do for him to be getting lightheaded. On a flat, shelving bluff, 40 feet above a cut through which a railroad ran at a point about 5 miles north of where the collision had occurred, a tramp was busy, just before sundown, cooking something in an old wash boiler that perched precariously on a fire of wood coals. At the sound of the halting footsteps, the tramp stopped stirring and glanced up apprehensively. As he took in the figure of the newcomer, his eyes narrowed and his pasty, nasty face spread in a grin of comprehension. And he said,
1: "Well, well, well, welcome to our city, little stranger."
0: Mr. Trim came nearer, dragging his feet, for they were almost out of the wrecks of his patent leather shoes. His gaze shifted from the tramp's face to the stuff in the fire, his nostrils wrinkling. And then slowly he said, I'm in trouble. And he held out his hand.
1: Why, what I'd call a mild way of putting it. That particular kind of jewelry ain't generally wore for pleasure. Are you sure there ain't nobody looking for you?
0: I'm all alone. I want your help in getting these things off and sending a message to a friend. Now, you'll be well paid, very well. I can pay you more money than you ever had in your life, I can promise. He broke off, for the tramp, as if reassured by his words, had stooped again to his cooking and was stirring the bubbling contents of the wash boiler with a peeled stick. The smell of the stew rising strongly filled Mr. Trim with such a sharp and an aching hunger that he couldn't speak for a moment. He mastered himself, but the effort left him shaking and gulping. The tramp said,
1: "Go on, then. Tell us something about yourself. What brings you roaming around this here railroad covered them bracelets on?"
0: "I was in a wreck. The man with me, the officer, was killed. I wasn't hurt, and I got away into these woods, but they think I'm dead, too. My name is Trim."
1: "Oh, Trim? The New York banker? Yeah? Well, what a streak of luck. Let me look at you. Trim, the swell financier." "Well, if this ain't rich."
0: "I've been wandering about here a great many hours, several days, I think it must be, and I need rest and food very much indeed. I don't feel very well."
1: "You don't look so well, and that's a fact, Trim. But sit down. Make yourself at home. After a while, we'll have a bite of food together, you and me."
0: "You'll be well paid. My friend will see to that. What I want you to do is to take the money in my pocket and buy a cold chisel or a file, or any tool that will take these things off me. And then you will send a telegram to a gentleman in New York and let me stay with you until we get an answer, until he comes here. He will pay you well, I promise it."
1: "Well, look who's giving orders. Now, don't hand me that stuff, Trim. I don't trust you for nothing. I got a better plan."
0: "What do you mean?"
1: "I mean this. I got a little rap or two hanging over my own head. If I take you into town and turn you into the sheriff, I'll be a hero. They'll forget them matters. This ain't bad, Trim. Ain't bad at all. Oh, no. Oh, you don't get away, Trim. Come on, now. You're going along with me. We'll see what kind of a bargain I can strike up with the marshal. Come on, now. Come on peaceable if you don't want to get hurt."
0: Of a sudden, Mr. Trim became a primitive man. He was filled with those elemental emotions that make a man see in spatters of crimson. Gathering strength from passion out of an exhausted frame, he sprang forward to the tramp. He struck him with his head, his shoulders, his knees, his manacled wrists all at once. Caught by surprise, the freckled man staggered back, clawing the air, tripped on the washing fire, and fell, striking his head on a large stone. He was out cold, and he probably would be long enough to give Mr. Trim a chance to get away. In spite of his muddled condition, Trim reasoned that the tramp would not now go to the police, because without Trim as a hostage, he would be thrown in jail himself. And Mr. Trim reasoned right, because later, when the tramp staggered up, his head throbbing with great globs of pain, he had no more stomach for this affair. His only thought was to catch a fast freight and to get away.

Later that night, it rained. A cold, steady, autumnal downpour. A huddled figure slowly climbed upon a low fence running about the house yard of a little farm. On a wet top rail precariously perching, the figure slipped and sprawled forward in the miry yard. It got up, painfully swaying on its feet. It was Mr. Trim, looking for food. He moved slowly toward the house, tottering with weakness and because of the slick mud underfoot, peering nearsightedly this way and that through the murk, staring at every sound, stopping often to listen. The outlines of a lean-to kitchen at the back of the house were looming dead ahead of him, when from the corner of the cottage sprang a small terrier. It made for Mr. Trim, barking shrilly. He backed away, kicking at the little dog, and then put one foot into a hotbed with a great clatter of breaking glass. He felt the sharp ends of the shattering glass tearing and cutting his skin as he jerked free. Recovering himself, he dealt the terrier a lucky kick under the throat that sent it back yowling to where it had come from. And then, as the door jerked open and a half-dressed man jumped out into the darkness, Mr. Trim half hobbled, half fell out of sight behind the woodpile. Back and forth along the lower edge of his yard, the farmer hunted, with a whimpering cowed terrier to guide him, poking in dark corners of the yard with the muzzle of a shotgun for the unseen intruder whose coming had aroused the household. In the brush pile, just over the fence to the east, Mr. Trim lay on his face upon the wet earth with the rain beating down on him, sobbing with the choking gulps that wrenched him cruelly, biting at the bonds of his wrists until the sound of breaking teeth glittered in the air. And finally, in the hopeless, helpless frenzy of his agony, he beat his arms up and down until the bracelet struck squarely in a flat stone and the force of the blow sent the cuffs home to the last notch so that they pressed harder and faster than ever upon the tortured wrist bones. When he had wasted 10 or 15 minutes in a vain search, the farmer went shivering back indoors to dry out his wet shirt. But the groveling figure in the brush pile lay for a long time where it was, only stirring a little, while the rain dripped steadily down on everything.

0: The train wreck was on a Tuesday evening. Early on the Saturday morning following, the chief of police in the town of Westfield, 9 miles from the place where the collision occurred, heard a peculiar, strangely weak knocking at the front door of his cottage, where he also had his office. The door was a Dutch door, sawed through the middle so that the top half might be opened independently, leaving the lower panel fast. He swung the top half back. A face was framed in the opening, an indescribably dirty, unutterably weary face, with matted white hair and a rim of whitish beard stubble in the jaws. The eyes blinked weakly at the chief from under lids as colorless as the eyelids of a corpse. The bare white head was filthy with plastered mud and twigs and dripping wet. The chief of police, startled at this apparition, said,
1: "Well, what do you want?"
0: With a movement that told of a straining effort, the lolled head came up off the chest. The thin, corded neck stiffened back, raising from a dirty, collarless neckband. The Adam's apple bulged out prominently, as big as a pigeon's egg.
1: I've come to surrender myself. I am Hobart W. Trim. Well, I guess you got another thing coming. When last seen, Hobart W. Trim was only 52 years old, besides which he's dead and buried. Yeah, I guess maybe you got another thing coming, Grandpap, and see if you ain't Methuselah or somebody.
2: I am Hobart W. Trim, the banker.
1: Go on, prove it. You got any way to prove it?
2: Yes, I have.
0: Slowly, with struggling attempts, he raised his hands into the chief's sight. They were horribly swollen hands, and at the wrists, almost buried in the bloated folds of flesh, blackened, rusted, battered, yet still strong and whole, was a tightly locked pair of Bean's latest model little giant handcuffs.
1: Why, great Lord. Come in and let me get them irons off of you. Why, they must hurt something terrible.
2: Oh, they can wait,
0: said Mr. Trim, very feebly, very slowly, very humbly.
2: I've worn them a long, long while. I'm used to them. First, wouldn't you give me some food? Please?

0: You can turn up the lights now. You can look around you. Nobody's there, really. Everything's all right, isn't it? Well, Nelson, now that we've taken care of Irvin S. Cobb's poor Mr. Trim, what do we have scheduled for next week?
1: Two stories, Ben. The first, A Real Spine Chiller by Algernon Blackwood, entitled A Suspicious Gift. The second, a disturbing ghost story by Walker Everett, entitled The Woman in Gray. If you can take it, I hope you'll be with us.

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Mr. Armstead's albums are recorded exclusively for Vanguard Records. Until next week, when Nelson Armstead will again be here in person, this is Ben Grauer, bidding you all

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0: Now, the hermit is ready.
1: Ghost stories. Weird stories. And murders, too. The hermit knows of them all. Turn out your light. Turn them out. Ah. Have you heard the story? The Black Band, eh? Then listen while the hermit tells you the story, just as it was told to him.
2: You ask me to tell you the strangest story I've ever heard. I did not witness what happened to Jan van Dyck, for it was long before my time. But I've heard my grandfather tell of it, as did his father before him. It is a story that's been handed down through the generations of our family. And it is believed. You see, this young Hollander, Jan van Dyck, was a relative of mine. When he was a young fellow, he went to Paris to attend the university. He came to France during the time of the French Revolution, and he suffered intensely because of it. The howling crowds, the bloody executions stabbed at the very soul of one as sensitive as Jan van Dyck. He had one friend in this city in the throes of violence, Father Perrichon, who liked the boy and often invited him to his small rooms. One afternoon, Jan came to him.
3: Sit down, my boy. You look pale and hungry.
4: I am hungry, Father, but I cannot eat. What I see on the streets, it turns me inside out.
3: It is sad for one so young to see only this baser side of man. You need sunlight and only small shadows at this time in your life.
4: Father Perrichon, all of this horror, these scenes of cruelty, they weaken my faith in my fellow man.
3: Why do you not return to your own country, Jan?
4: As soon as I finish studying, I shall go. That is why I work such long hours, day and night, to finish the work, so that I may get away and try to forget.
3: Time will help you, my boy. The warmth and beauty of your own land will blot out the plaster of a grave. You will marry, and your own life will make you forget the Paris you are witnessing today.
4: I often wonder about the marrying part, I mean. You see, Father, I admire beauty so much.
3: I know.
4: Since I can remember, I've dreamed of only one woman for me. She is so beautiful, this girl I dream about. I don't think I can ever find her in real life.
3: It is the beauty of soul that counts you.
4: Oh, I know this girl I dream of has a soul of beauty, Father.
3: Come, my boy. Let us eat of the little I have to offer.
2: Outside of the visits with Father Perrichon, Jan was a recluse, spending most of his time in the libraries, always surrounded with people, yet always alone, an escape from the realities of the present. One night he stayed in the library late. While there, a storm arose. But it was closing time, and so Jan was forced to step out into the storm to make his way to his lodgings in the old part of Paris. The lightning gleamed and the thunder rattled loudly through the narrow streets. He crossed the Place de la Grève, the square where the public executions were performed. Just as he was passing the permanent guillotine which had been built there, a bright flash of lightning bathed the square in its cold blue radiance. The dreadful instrument of death loomed before him in all its stark ghastliness.
4: Oh, how terrible.
2: Jan shrank back in horror. His heart sickened within him, and he turned shudderingly away. Just then there was a lull in the storm. Complete silence seemed to fall over the whole city. Then he heard a sound. He turned back, and there on the bottom step of the guillotine sat a woman, crying bitterly.
4: I beg your pardon. Can I do anything for you? May I not help you?
5: No one can help me now.
4: You've lost someone through the guillotine.
5: Today I lost everyone. They made me come and watch as one by one they died. I wanted to close my eyes, but I could not.
4: I understand. Horror kept your eyes open. But why stay here now? Why not leave this place?
5: I have not the strength. I can still see them marching up the steps, the heavy knife being raised, the whistling thud as it fell, each time taking another of my loved ones from me. The blood of my father, my mother, and my two brothers mingled on that platform today.
4: Have you no place to go?
5: No. I have no friends left. They too have gone.
4: You can't stay here. Come with me.
5: I cannot accept your offer.
4: I want to be your friend. I promise that no harm shall come to you. Here, let me help you up.
5: I am very weak.
4: You're shivering from a storm. You need warm food and dry clothing.
5: Have we far to go?
4: Not far. Across the Pointe Neuf. How strange it is tonight. All of a sudden, the storm has ended. And Paris is as silent as a tomb. Here, we turn this way.
5: You are very kind.
4: You need a friend. And so do I. How careful, these streets are very narrow. Do not touch the walls, they're covered with mold. Soon we'll reach the stairway leading to my apartment. Can you walk a bit farther?
5: Oui, for you are fairly lifting me along.
4: Here, this is my place. I'll carry you up the stairs.
5: Oh, no.
4: Of course. You're very light. And you're very cold. You should not have stayed out in the rain. I'll put you down until I find my key. Oh, yes, here it is. In a moment, we shall have warmth, light, and food. Yeah, stand by the door until I light the lamp. Now, there. That's better. Now, come in, please. Now, sit down over here, and I will light a fire. Over here.
5: What is wrong? Why do you stare?
4: Sit here. I will have a fire going in no time. Then I will fix you coffee.
5: I do not know why you are so kind to me.
4: You are alone and lost. And so am I. Draw up closer to the fire now.
5: Why do you still stare at me so strangely?
4: May I tell you that you are very beautiful. All my life I've dreamed of someone just like you.
5: I feel as if I had known you for a long, long time.
4: You're safe now. You need fear no longer.
5: It may be dangerous for you to harbor me. I am an aristocrat. I'm supposed to be an enemy of the revolution. You may find yourself in prison for giving me shelter.
4: I'm not a Frenchman. They won't put me in prison.
5: But I am an aristocrat.
4: Yes, I know. I could tell. Not only from your beauty, but the black velvet band you wear about your throat. It has a diamond brooch of rare and costly design.
5: It is all I have left.
4: Will you tell me your name?
5: Marie.
4: And I am Jan van Dirk. Marie, I'll not let them find you.
5: If they do, they will put me away where you will never see me again.
4: Listen to me. I am earnest and sincere. All of my life I've been searching for you, Marie. Will you marry me?
5: Oh, no.
4: As the wife of a Netherlander, they can't touch you.
5: You only pity me.
4: I love you. I want you to marry me, Marie.
5: It is true. I do feel that we met a long time ago.
4: And so do I. I've dreamed of you. I've spoken with you. I've looked into your eyes before.
5: But it is all impossible.
4: Say my name, Marie.
5: Jan. Jan.
4: It is not impossible. I want to marry you because I love you.
5: Perhaps you will not want me to be your wife when I tell you what happened to me today.
4: I don't want to hear it. Our lives began when I found you in the Place de la Grève. I'm going out to get a priest, and we'll be married tonight, now.
5: But the clergy has been forbidden to practice the rites of religion. Those who have not left Paris are in hiding.
4: Oh, but I have great news to tell you. My only friend in this city is Father Perrichon. Some time ago he confided in me, told me that he is a priest. I will go and find him now. Marie.
5: Jan.
4: You consent?
5: Oui. For I love you.
6: Yes, these two. One who had suffered untold horrors that day. and one revolted by the tragedies all about him, met on a dark night. Met and found that they believed they had known each other during some other hour. Met and fell in love on sight. Jan looked into Marie's soft brown eyes, gazed on the pale face, and knew that she was the girl of his dreams. With her consent to marry him, Jan rushed out into the dark night, now silent, foreboding, as if the black skies were mourning for the dead. Finally, he arrived at the door of Father Perichon. He knocked. There was no answer. He tried again. Then he saw a wisp of light through the darkened door.
4: Father Perichon, it is I, Jan.
3: Step inside, my boy, quickly.
4: Father. Father, I want you to come quickly. I found her.
3: Found who, my lad?
4: The girl of my dreams. I found her tonight. I want you to come and marry us now. Father, don't ask me any more questions. Come with me now and marry us.
2: It's over. We're married. You belong to me now.
5: Oui. For as long as he permit me to stay.
2: He? Whom do you mean?
5: Death. His shadow is always hovering over me.
2: Why do you keep speaking of death? You're not going to die. We have years and years of life and happiness ahead of us.
5: I wish it were so. Oh, how I wish it.
2: Marie, come to the window with me. Take one last look at this view of Paris in the nighttime. For I'm going to take you out of this city of death and terror. Out into the country where we can live in happiness and peace.
5: If it could only be so.
2: I'm going to make it so. Tomorrow morning I'm going out into the country and find a little villa. Away from the blood and the hate. Out into the sunshine, Marie. It will purify us.
5: If you could do that, Jan, perhaps. No. It would make no difference. The angel of death is forever with me.
2: You must not talk so. I will find the villa.
6: Marie smiled wistfully. Somehow it gave Jan the hope that she would someday forget all the horrors and sorrow which now held her in their grip. They sat at the window looking out over the sleeping city. They sat silent till the gray of dawn came into the sky, until a rosy haze was over the east. It was then that Marie's fears came back twofold. She was alarmed, quickly agitated.
5: Jan, if you are going into the country, go now. Go now.
2: I will wait until the sun comes up.
5: No, it will be too late. Too late, I tell you. Go now at once.
2: You really wish it? What do you fear?
5: You know. They will find me.
2: Never. And they cannot harm you. For you are Madame Jan van Dirk, a Netherlander.
5: Oh, Jan.
2: All right, my darling. I will go now. For the sooner I go, the sooner we will be away from all of this.
5: Oui.
2: You will be here when I return. You promise?
5: I promise.
2: Then I will start at once. By nightfall of this day, we will be away from here, you and me. Starting a new life in the world of peace. Marie, you and I in the world of peace.
6: Jan left. He walked out into the country. He had no trouble finding a charming place. A little house set in a lovely garden, the whole property surrounded by a high wall. Jan knew that here Marie would forget and be happy again. He rushed back to Paris as fast as he could and up to their little apartment.
2: Marie! Marie! He
6: threw open the door. Yes, she had kept her word. She was there waiting for him. Exhausted from the tragedies of the day before, she was lying across the bed. Head hanging over the edge, one arm thrown over her face.
2: Marie, Marie, I found it. I found the most beautiful place you ever saw. A place far from this city of unhappiness. A place that will be heaven for us both. Wait until you see it. Wait till we... Marie? Marie? She doesn't move. She's not breathing. Her hand is cold. No pulse. No pulse. Marie! She's dead! She's dead! Help! Help! She's dead! She's dead! Marie! She's dead! Help!
1: They have found her while Jan has been away. They have killed her. Who has done this thing? Will Jan find out, eh? The hermit will tell you before the night is done.
0: And now, the hermit again.
1: And now he who tells us the strangest story he's ever heard goes on. Tells us of what befalls Jan van Dyck after he finds Marie lies dead.
7: Horrified and frantic, the young boy runs out of the apartment, down the stairs, babbling to himself, crying out in grief and terror, calling for help. And then an officer stopped him.
3: What is the matter with you?
4: She's dead. She's dead. I went to the country. I came home and found her dead.
3: Who is dead and where?
4: My wife. She's up in our apartment. Come. Come, I will show you.
3: You are not a Frenchman?
4: No. My wife. Someone has killed her.
3: Get hold of yourself. Death is a common thing these days.
4: But to Marie. They had no right to do this to Marie.
3: We will investigate.
4: Over here on the bed. I found her here.
3: She's dead, all right. You say you left her alive and then found her like this when you come back from the country.
4: Yes.
3: Are you sure you did not kill her?
4: No. No, I loved her. I loved her more than anything in the world.
3: Let me get a good look at her.
4: What is it, officer? What is the matter?
3: How long have you known this woman?
4: I met her last night, but I've known her forever. I met her last night. We were married a few hours later.
3: You were married last night?
4: Yes.
3: Not a week ago, not 2 days ago, but last night.
4: Yes, yes.
3: Sit down in this chair. You are half crazed. Sit down and let me talk. Now, listen. Listen carefully. I saw this woman yesterday in his sunset. I know who she is.
4: She's the one I love. She's gone forever.
3: Listen. I was stationed near the Place de la Grève.
4: You saw as I did, weeping.
3: I will tell the story if you will listen. Down the street near sunset came the howling mob. Crying for blood, intent on the kill. And down the street came the tumbrils, carrying its victims. Aristocrats whose time had come. The family of La Tarin. The crowds following them. The tumbril drew nearer the square. The crowd cried out in fury. Then the cart stopped.
5: Do not fear, Marie. Do not fear, Philippe. My son, have your eyes upward. Look at the sky and believe in God. We have harmed no one. We have done no wrong. We have never spilled blood. We have never hated.
8: No speeches, your son is gone. Forgive me. Take us to the
5: guillotine. Mama, your eyes in the future, Marie. Look into the eyes of the setting sun. I am ready.
3: One by one, the family of Monsieur Lafarin walked up to the guillotine. First Madame, then the boys. Then, monsieur. And then the daughter. She stood there, her head held high, her eyes on the sun now almost gone. The crowd was silent for a minute. She seemed to frighten them. There was a pause, and then...
9: What are you trying to make me believe?
3: I am telling you the truth. I stood at the foot of the scaffold yesterday when this woman in your rooms was guillotined.
9: No! She was alive when I left her early this morning when I went to the country. Late last night we were married. I can prove it.
3: Look, let me show you. You see this black band around her throat? If I remove it, see. If I did not hold her head, it would roll to the floor. Now do you believe? Do you believe?
9: No! No!
7: A fit of hysteria overcame Jan. It was the beginning of an hysteria that dragged him into madness. He spent the rest of his days in an asylum. The authorities never believed Jan's story. They said he had dragged a corpse into his room and in his madness believed that she was a living person. But to the day he died, Jan insisted that his story was the truth. And Father Perrichon, he wrote in his journals, he too said the girl had been alive on the night after the storm. He set the date of their marriage. But it didn't tally with the hour and date of her execution. So no one believed. But as time goes on, the story has been told and retold in our family. I've often wondered if it were not true after all. Of course, Jan was a relative of mine. And he went insane. So you may think I too am in touch with madness. But it is the strangest story I have ever known.

0: The black band was around Marie's throat for a purpose, eh? We who have studied the supernatural, we who have delved into the unknown, we know that in this life of ours occur strange things that no mind can comprehend. Yes, turn on your light. Turn them on. Pleasant dreams.
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0: You are Mr. Samuel Donaldson.
1: Yes, sir. Happy Sam, they call me.
0: Yes, I know. I have friends who think your television program is very funny. I do not.
2: That's a living, Professor Strager. Now, may I see the mechanical man I'm giving away as the jackpot prize on my show next week?
0: It is not a mechanical man, Mr. Donaldson. The correct word is robot. R-O-B-O-T.
2: I know.
0: This robot is a supreme achievement of our electronics division. We've worked on it for 6 years. We'll do whatever it is instructed to do. I simply do not understand how the management of this corporation can think of giving it away to this public, this magnificent mechanism.
2: Oh, look, Professor. This corporation sponsors my TV show. We're on 1,246 stations. We're telecast in three-dimensional color. And the Happy Sam show is the number two favorite in the country. The sponsor thinks it would be a good advertising gimmick to offer a super jackpot prize, a mechanical man, a robot. And I never argue with a sponsor. Now, please, may I see what I've come to see?
3: All right, young man, I have no choice. Come along.

0: Experimental robot 23.
1: Brother. He's really something, Professor. 6 feet tall. Shiny metal. Flexible fingers. Say, how does he work?
0: Very simply. His electronic controls respond to ultra-high frequency waves which emanate from this microphone box. Speak in a microphone, though. Robot will do whatever you order him to.
1: Anything?
0: Virtually. Robot 23 has an electronic brain. Try for yourself, here.
1: Okay. Sing Sweet Aline.
0: Really, Mr. Donaldson, what a ridiculous request. Think the best scientific brains in the country work for 6 years for a robot?
2: Sweet Aline.
0: Heavens.
2: Will you be mine?
0: Oh, it really tried to sing.
1: He's very clever, Professor. Hey, watch this. Pick up the broom in the corner and sweep the floor. Oh, boy, the housewives who watch my program will love this. What? I'll be darned. Look at there. He's doing it. Okay, stop sweeping. What a gadget. What a giveaway. Now, let's see, something for the kiddies, and I'll... Hey, what is that?
0: That kitten is the pet of Dr. Broderick of the physics laboratory, and I assure you, you cannot give that away.
1: I don't want to give the kitten away. I just want a little heartthrob on the show for the youngsters. Here, kitty. Come here, kitty. Kitty. Come here, kitty. Now, kitty. Now, down the floor you go. Now, down the floor. Go ahead. And we'll show how gentle and friendly our jackpot prize robot is with pets. Now, give me the mic.
0: Mr. Donaldson, what are you going to do now?
1: Okay, Robot 23, go over to the kitten, pick it up, and pet the kitty. Nice kitty.
3: Meow. Meow.
1: Look at that.
3: Meow.
1: Isn't
3: meow.
1: That sweet?
3: Meow.
1: Boy, what a
3: meow.
1: Camera shot on the air. Hey, what's he doing?
0: Robot 23, drop the kitten. Drop the kitten.
2: Drop kitten.
1: Oh, poor Tabby. Why, he killed a kitten. Broke its neck.
0: He tried to pet it, and he killed it. Well, you see what comes when fools play with science. No good will come of giving this robot away to the public. I warn you, no good will come of it.
4: Ladies and gentlemen, hello, this is Happy Sam the Happy Man, welcoming you to another half hour of mirth and melody. Boys, how about a fanfare? Thank you very much. 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At this moment, these are the sensational prizes in that jackpot. A free rocket plane trip for two to Paris, flying in the new 150-passenger luxury rocket cruiser at 60,000 feet, only 3 hours and 10 minutes from New York to Paris. A kitty atomic-powered sports roadster, the automobile that never needs gas or oil, it runs almost forever. A Krylon man suit tailored to your measure. Krylon is the wonder fabric guaranteed to last 100 years. And with this suit, a special set of 14 different Krylon chemical colors. Dip that suit in the color you prefer. Wear it, then change the color with another rinse. The suit is always pressed, always perfect. 14 suits in one. A complete wardrobe on your back. And the one thing money cannot buy... More money. Yes, $10,000 cash. Now, those are our jackpot prizes. And now, tonight, we add one more prize. A prize so fantastic and wonderful, nothing like it has ever been offered to a lucky winner before. This prize is a supreme achievement of modern science. It is an entire retinue of servants in one amazing machine. It is a slave to your every command. And here it is. Michael, the Mechanical Man. A wonderful robot. Thank you very much. And now to determine who wins this giant jackpot and who wins this mechanical marvel, Michael, the Mechanical Man, 1,000 slaves in one amazing machine. Now, as you know, ladies and gentlemen, each and every one of you millions of people watching this program on your business screens are receiving this program via microwave. And now, our computators are in action. They are channeling every microwave reception on this program. When the spinner disc stops, if your television set is on, if you're the lucky person, you win the jackpot. Wait now, wait. The computator has finished. The end air signals that the spinner disc is slowing down. And we have a winner tonight. We picked up a set who had us tuned in. Our pretty model is walking across the stage with a name. Thank you, honey. And now, here it is. The name you've all been waiting to hear. 423 North Glencoe Boulevard in Martin Hills, New York. Apartment 5B. Mr. John Hanold. Mr. John Hanold.
3: Sit down, Mr. Hanold. My practiced medical eye, judging from the smile on your face, tells me that you're pretty happy that Mrs. Hanold is being released from the hospital today.
5: Oh, it's not only that, Doctor. Don't tell me you haven't heard of my other good piece of luck. Everyone in town's been calling me for hours before I left for the hospital.
3: Another good piece of luck? No, I haven't heard.
5: Why, I won some fabulous prizes on the giveaway show, including $10,000.
3: Oh?
5: That means your bill's going to be paid. And I also got a trip to Paris and a mechanical man and Lord knows what.
3: That's wonderful. I congratulate you. However, I think I would forget that trip to Paris for a while.
5: What?
3: In fact, wait a few hours before telling Mrs. Hanold about your good fortune.
5: Oh, what, Doctor?
3: Mr. Hanold, after your wife's illness, she suffered a nervous breakdown. She became mentally unstable, but she's pretty good now, thanks to what the hospital has done. However, when you take her home, she must feel she's returning to her normal life. And winning $10,000 prizes isn't very normal.
5: Oh, I see.
3: The main thing we want to avoid is a relapse.
5: Mm-hmm.
3: She should have a few neighbors who can drop in and see her now and then.
5: Well, there's Miss Barton, Virginia Barton. She lives in the apartment next to us on our floor.
3: Oh, yes, yes. Your wife mentioned her occasionally. Do they get along all right?
5: I think so. Why?
3: Nothing. I just wondered. Well, Mrs. Hanold's waiting for you. I know you're very anxious to get her home. Nurse, have Mrs. Hanold come in, please. I think in another month or so she'll be fine. Oh, here she is now. Hello, Mrs. Hanold.
5: Mary, darling, am I glad to see you.
6: Hello, John. Hello, Doctor.
3: Yeah, what did I tell you? Doesn't she look fine?
5: Oh, she certainly does.
6: John, how good it is he going home. I'm as excited as a schoolgirl.
5: Well, now don't get too excited. You've got to take it easy for a while.
6: Is that what the doctor says? He's such a worry bird.
3: You do what your husband says, Mrs. Hanold, and you'll just be fine.
5: See? Doctor's orders.
6: I promise. Thank you, Doctor. You'll be very kind.
3: I'll drop in from time to time to see you. Well, goodbye, Mrs. Hanold.
5: Goodbye, Doctor. All right, dear, let's go. Let's go.

0: John, I can hardly believe it.
1: Well, the doctor told me to wait until you got home before telling you.
0: $10,000.
1: And the trip to Paris. Think of it. Oh, I hope we can take it in the summer during my vacation.
0: And a mechanical lathe, John. Where will we put it?
1: Now, wait, honey. You're not supposed to get excited. Oh, my boy, who can help it?
0: The crazy things they give away.
1: Oh, I'll see who it is.
2: Hello, John.
1: Oh, hello, Virginia.
0: Who is it, darling?
1: Why, it's Virginia.
2: Mary, I just had to come and tell you how wonderful it is. Your being back and those wonderful prizes.
0: It was very nice of you to come in, Virginia. And thank you for the supper you prepared for my homecoming.
2: I was delighted to, darling. When John asked me...
0: John asked you to?
2: Well, yes, he was so happy you were coming back. But John, doesn't Mary's being home call for a celebration? Can't we have a drink?
1: Well, I don't know, Virginia. Mary's supposed to get rest. Still, well, I suppose one sip won't hurt. But I'll have to go out and get something, though. I'll be right back.
2: Darling, when you get your prizes, I'll have cause to be jealous of you. Cigarette?
0: No, thanks. Jealous? Why?
2: Well, you'll have two men. John and the Robus. Poor little me, a bachelor gal all alone. You know, I really think you ought to give me one of them.
0: Which one would you like to have?
2: Darling, what a silly question. The mechanical man, of course. He doesn't drop ashes on the rugs. He'll wash the dishes and put out the cat. He'll never argue.
0: You're lying to me.
2: Why, Mary, you're serious.
0: What did you expect me to be?
2: I don't understand.
0: But I do. In the hospital, I began to understand a lot of things. I know the doctors thought something happened to my mind. But all that happened was that it became very clear, very sharp. And for the first time, I began to think clearly.
2: Darling, I think this excitement's been too much for you. I shouldn't have come in.
0: Because I was here? Is that why you shouldn't have come in?
2: You're wrong, Mary. Everything you're thinking is wrong.
0: John would come to the hospital only once a day.
2: But he was working.
0: Some days he wouldn't come at all.
2: Mary, you know he has to go out of town on business once in a while.
0: I knew many things. I would lie in my hospital bed and the shadows would whisper to me. They would say, "Where is John now? While you lie in an antiseptic bed in a hospital room that is as cold as a surgeon's knife, cutting your memories to pieces."
2: You frightened me.
0: Don't go. John will be back in a moment.
2: I have a headache. I've got to go.
0: But what will John say when you're not here?
2: You are darling.
0: You poor, sick Mary. Yes, walk out on me, Virginia. Leave me alone. But I'm not alone as I was in the hospital. I'm home now, my home. And I'm near you. Near enough to kill you. If only I could think of how to do it.

0: That robot's quite a guy, isn't it?
1: He looks something like the Tin Woodman of Oz I used to read about.
0: Well, I doubt so that he can do any of the things they said on that program. Now, my guess is you'll have to sell him for junk or give him away to some kids. Well, let's see. The directions...

0: Turn on the racket switch for power, and then just talk into the microphone. Use simple phrases and precise instructions. Well, what shall I tell him to do? He's your boyfriend.
1: Tell him to move the green chair about 2 feet back in the corner.
0: Okay. Move green chair back 2 feet into corner.
1: John, he's walking.
0: That's the darndest thing I ever saw. Well, you did it. He's going to be all right.
1: John, does he have a name?
0: A name? Don't be silly.
1: He must have a name. He's almost like a person.
0: Who does he talk to? What is your name? Your name? Do you have a name? I see. You can't talk.
1: Don't ask him a question. Tell him to tell you. Do as the directions say.
0: Tell me your name.
2: Experimental Robot 23.
1: Robot 23.
0: Kind of gives me the creeps.
1: Oh, it's wonderful.
0: Well, now what I do? He can't stand there staring at us. There's nothing for him to do around here.
1: The poker, that steel poker in the fireplace.
0: Well, what about it?
1: He looks so strong. Tell him to bend it.
0: Bend it? Oh, Mary, that's solid steel. He's just a tin toy with electronic nerve.
1: Please, John, tell him.
0: But, honey, he'll probably get a short circuit or something, straining himself. Then we will have to junk him. Oh, all right, all right. Bend poker there. Bend steel poker. I see, just picked it up. But nothing's happening. Bend it. Bend it. You see, I told... Good Lord.
1: Oh, he's bending the steel as if it were taffy.
0: And did you see that? Why, it's almost as if... As if he threw it down, disdaining of showing off.
1: Why did you turn him off?
0: He's dangerous, Mary. Dangerous and frightening. I'm going to dismantle...
1: No.
0: Now, wait, don't get so excited about it. You know what the doctor said.
1: Don't dismantle him, John, please.
0: All right, all right, all right, all right. You insist. Remember, Mary, you're not to give him any orders except when I'm home.
1: Darling, I wouldn't do anything that wouldn't be right for me.

0: 2 o'clock. Almost 4 hours until John comes home. Lock the door. And now to make him come to life again. Speak to me. Say to me, hello, Mary.
1: Hello, Mary.
0: Hello, Robert 23. How nice of you to visit me. Every day you visit me. Why do you do that, tell me? Because I love you.
1: Because I love you.
0: Because you love me. Oh, Robert 23, how handsome and strong you are. And you are mine. You do what I want you to do. You are my slave. Say to me, I am your slave.
1: I am your slave.
0: That vase that Virginia gave me last year, there, the blue one. Destroy that vase. Thank you, Robert 23, very much. Of all the things in the world I have, you are the most wonderful. Because you love me and obey me and would do anything for me. Anything. Oh, the door, someone there. It can't be John. It's much too early for John. I'll see who it is, and you will wait for me. Wait, as you always do. You.
2: Hello, Mary.
0: I'm sorry to disturb you.
2: What do you want?
0: This package was delivered to my door.
2: Something you probably ordered by phone. It's marked 5D, but your name's on it. Should have said 5B.
0: Yes. Yes, from the grocery. Oh, is that the mechanical man standing in the living room?
2: That is Robert 23. Does he really work? He's awfully big and clumsy looking.
0: He's come to visit me. He's mine. He doesn't love you. Doesn't love...
2: Of course not, Mary. Of course not. I'm sorry to have disturbed you.

0: there anything I can do for you?
1: No, no, nothing. Go away. You saw her, didn't you? Say, yes, I saw her.
2: Yes, I saw her.
1: She's the one I hate. And John, John is the one I love. And you, you love me. Say, I love you.
2: I love you.
1: You must destroy her the way we destroyed the vase. Now that you've seen her, you know my secret. And you will kill her for me because you are my slave. Say, I will kill her.
2: I will kill her.

0: Hello?
1: John, this is Virginia.
0: Oh, hello, Virginia. This is a pleasant surprise. Why are you calling me?
1: It's about Mary.
0: Mary? Has something happened? What is it?
1: I rang your doorbell a few minutes ago. One of Mary's packages had been delivered to me by mistake. She came to the door.
0: Yes?
1: She acted very strangely, particularly when I asked about the mechanical man, the robot.
0: Well, what do you mean, Virginia? Strangely?
1: She wouldn't let me come in and look at him. She said he didn't love me.
0: What?
1: She was in a strange mental state. John, are you sure she's all right?
0: Virginia, listen, the robot wasn't moving or doing anything, was it?
1: Not that I could notice. But Mary's attitude and her odd remarks...
0: I knew I shouldn't have accepted that tin monster. Well, I'll get home as soon as I can, Virginia. Thanks for calling.

0: Dr. Rosenblatt, this is John Hanold.
1: Oh, yes, Mr. Hanold.
0: A neighbor just called me. Mary's acting strangely. I'm worried.
1: I don't understand, Mr. Hanold.
0: Well, we won some prizes on a TV show a few days ago, and one of them was a mechanical man, a robot.
1: Oh, yes, you told me about it.
0: Well, the robot, in my opinion, is a dangerous gadget. Well, anyway, one of the neighbors reported that Mary is talking strangely about it. I wonder if you could meet me at the apartment. It'll take me about half an hour to get there.
1: Mr. Hanold, I hope you'll forgive me, but you've got to expect that neighbors with all the goodwill in the world tend to exaggerate the actions of the people whom they've known to have been mentally ill. I'm sure there's nothing to be alarmed about.
0: Yes, but Doctor, this neighbor is a good friend and an intelligent woman.
1: Well, I've had a lot of experience in these matters, Mr. Hanold. However, to ease your mind, I'll try to drop over sometime this evening or in the morning. We'll have a talk about it. I'm in a meeting now.
0: Well, all right, Doctor. If you say so. Thanks very much.

0: Virginia, this is John.
1: Yes, John.
0: I just spoke to the doctor. He thinks there's nothing to worry about, but... Well, I wonder if you'd do me a great favor.
1: Of course, John. What is it?
0: I've got a few things here to clean up at the desk, so I can't get home right away. I wonder if you'd go in and stay with Mary until I get there.
1: But, John, Frankly, I'm a little frightened.
0: Why, that's silly, Virginia. After all, what can happen?

0: door again, the door. Wait, row the 23, and I'll come back to you. Say, I will wait for you.
1: I will wait for you.
0: Thank you. Thank you, darling. Mary, I wonder if I could visit with you for a while.
2: Why? Why do you want to visit with me?
0: Why, darling, I'm your neighbor. And I thought it would be very nice if we had tea. Don't you want me to come in, Mary?
2: Yes. Yes, I do want you to come in. Come in and meet Robert 23.
0: Mary, he's moved since I saw him last. He was standing by the fireplace when I was at the door before. And now he's by the sofa. Darling, that lovely vase I gave you and John, it's broken. Broken in a million pieces.
2: I had him do it. He did it.
0: He did it. What do you mean?
2: You know what I mean. You and your lies and your deceit.
0: Mary, what are you doing? Why are you picking up that microphone?
2: Robert 23 loves me as I love John. And you won't destroy my love. You won't. Robert 23, don't you? Kill her. Kill her.
0: Mary. Mary.
2: No. No.
3: Please, please stop crying. Good heavens, what happened?
0: Mary.
3: Excuse me, Mr. Arnold, but I think I can tell you what happened. I'm Professor Strager, one of the men who built that robot. I came to your apartment hoping to persuade you to return the robot. I had a dreadful commotion inside. Called this patrolman in the corner, and we forced our way in here. The robot was moving towards this young lady here.
0: I tried to get away. Whenever I went, it... He came after me.
3: I cut off the control box and stopped the robot.
0: Mary wanted to kill me, John. Kill me.
4: Doctor, how's Mary? Is she all right?
3: I've given her a sedative, Mr. Arnold. I'll take her back to the hospital in a few hours. All of this excitement. However, I'm sure she'll be all right in another month or two.
0: But she tried to kill me. She tried to kill me.
3: For some reason, she was jealous of you. But now that we know her obsession, we can treat it psychiatrically.
4: And she'll be all right, Doctor. She won't try to kill again. And I think what might have happened to Virginia...
3: Mr. Arnold, nothing would have happened.
5: You see, your wife told the robot to kill. But that was not an instruction the robot could carry out.
6: What do you mean, Professor? You said yourself the robot was going toward Virginia.
5: Yes, of course, because your wife said go to her. A simple physical action the robot is capable of performing due to its directional mechanism. However, the command kill is not sufficiently explicit. The robot cannot kill in general. It must have step-by-step instructions as to how the command is to be carried out. You see, Mr. Hanel, I might put it this way. To strike out blindly, to kill without thinking, requires an emotional drive, the capacity to hate. And that the robot cannot do. It is, after all, a machine, not a human being.

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9: In the year 2104, a Federation research cruiser was launched into space. 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
12: Oh, what a dream.
9: Monday, 7 a.m.
12: I always knew in a past life I was a Viking.
9: Captain Gordon Taylor is coming down with a cold. It is the 457th cold Captain Gordon Taylor has had since leaving Earth.
12: I'm a captain. I must rise above it. You're a Viking, a warrior. A Viking would never let a cold stop him conquering, pillaging. Nor must I. What to wear, okay? Wardrobe wizard, something different to cheer me up. Look good, feel good. Ah, yes, yes, that's the ticket. Yes. Oh, yes.
13: Thank you so much for coming.
12: Ah, morning, Karen. Coming to breakfast?
14: Morning, sir.
12: What?
14: You've not got any trousers on.
12: Ah, in fact, I have. These are my new skin-tight, opaque, straight-cut pants.
14: Oh, they're lovely, sir, but...
12: too much?
14: It depends how much you want us to see.
15: All right, sir.
16: Morning, sir.
15: Oh, what the hell is that? I don't need to see that.
12: A little respect, please, Jackson.
16: I could perform an operation, sir, if it would make you feel more comfortable.
15: Why is everyone standing around? Oh, my God! Sir, as your second-in-command, I feel it my duty to inform you that we can see you.
12: Right, fine. I'll change. I was just trying to cheer myself up.
14: Think of the crew, sir.
16: Yeah, not before breakfast, sir. When you've changed, sir, perhaps you might pop into the lab. I've got something to show you.
9: Episode 2. Manhood.
12: Well, this better be good, Doctor. The amount of time you've been locked in here lately.
17: Over here, sir.
12: Oh, they are lovely curtains. But I've seen much the same thing back on Earth, in Habitat.
17: No, sir, not the curtains. Look. The secret of life itself.
12: Oh, Clive, you were right to shield it with a curtain. What is it?
17: It's the human brain, sir. I've recreated it as perfectly as my skills allow, and that's pretty perfect. You can touch it if you want, sir.
12: Oh, right. Oh, yes.
17: Careful, sir. It took me years to perfect every nerve ending, every piece of delicate tissue. It is my life's work. The only thing missing is the breath of life itself.
12: Sorry, a bit of a cold.
17: I'll get a cloth.
9: After 7 years in space, the crew are struggling to maintain morale. 8 a.m. Breakfast in the revolving canteen, with its panoramic views of never-ending blackness.
12: Positivity. That's the key.
18: I've got a cold, but you wouldn't know it. The Vikings were never the sort of chaps to let a cold stop them conquering and pillaging.
14: Joe, what's that in the distance?
16: Where? They're looking at
14: it. Just to the left. It's a speck. Oh, no, you missed it.
18: Well, it'll come round again. In the meantime, let's go round the table and everyone in turn can tell us what's making them feel happy today. Clive 55?
16: I've dyed my hair.
18: Have you? Oh, yes, you have, Clive 55. It's
16: brown.
15: Wasn't it brown before?
16: Yes, it's browner now.
14: Oh, look, there, it's coming towards us.
16: Oh, yes.
18: Where?
14: There, it's... Oh, no, it's gone again.
18: Well, I'm not interested in that. I'm interested in what's making my second-in-command happy. Go on, Patterson.
15: The fact I'm looking hot.
18: Right. That leather halter top is a little low-cut to be regulation issue, but well done. Jackson, what's making you happy? Jackson?
19: Breasts. Best, because we've got the best breasts. Ship in the universe. And I'm proud to be chief engineer.
18: That's what I like to hear. Pride in a job well done.
14: Sir! Oh, you must be able to see it now. Look!
16: Oh, it's some sort of wooden box.
15: It's going to hit us, sir.
18: What is it?
16: It looks to me like a floating coffin.
14: Oh.
18: Coffin?
16: Yes, coffin has a dead person in it.
18: Keep cheery, people.
9: It is a disturbing moment for the crew. But ever the good leader, the captain puts a positive spin on events.
18: Is it a coffin or is it an archaeological opportunity? Let's bring it in, Jackson. Can we use those things? I don't know the technical term. Things you pick up things with.
16: Hands?
18: No, the things you use outside when you're in space.
16: Space hands.
18: That's it. Prepare for a spacewalk. How many people do you need to operate these space hands?
19: It's four hands to every two space hands. That's two people.
18: Right. Well, choose someone to go with you.
14: I'll go with you, Stuart.
16: Patterson.
14: Oh.
20: Approaching the target.
21: You look good in your suit, Melissa. Not many women could get away with a puffy suit without a helmet, but you can.
22: And then keep under my suit.
18: Jackson, can I remind you that going commando under a spacesuit is forbidden? This libidinous behaviour must stop.
14: I should have gone with him, sir.
18: Yes, that would have stopped.
21: Space hands in position, utilising hands now. Oh, damn!
18: What's going on?
21: Oh, I've managed to grab your right leg, sir.
18: Well, that's the price you pay for not concentrating. This will be going on your report card.
21: I can't shift it.
20: No, you can't, Dad. I'll pull you away. Look at your space hands up my space trousers.
14: You're taking your clothes off, Nick.
16: Well, if it's any consolation, if he does that in deep space, you'll implode in a mess of blood and guts.
21: I need another set of hands out here, sir.
14: I'll go, sir.
18: Sit down, Karen. There'll be no more wandering hands on my staff.
9: 2 hours of struggle later, the coffin is brought inside the ship and laid in state in the lab.
18: Right, let's get this thing open. See who it is.
14: Look, there's a name inscribed in the wood. Ahagahosiik. Jahahaabu.
18: French, eh?
16: No, I think you'll find the inscription has over time become indistinguishable. But if I do this...
14: Oh!
16: All is revealed.
18: Captain Alan Jones. Spaniard, eh? See, in archaeology, a name like that reveals a lot. He was also, I suggest, a captain, just like me.
15: Permission to shoot you, sir.
18: Permission denied.
16: He's not just like you, sir. Look here, at this delicate piece of carving.
14: Oh!
16: As I thought, a skull and crossbones. The man in here was a pirate, sir.
18: A space pirate. Gosh, archaeology is exciting, digging up folks of yesteryear. Come on, get the lid off. Oh, is this what's to become of us? A pile of bones.
14: Are you all right, sir?
18: Perhaps I'm dying. You carry on, people. At ease. I'll just pop out for a moment.
9: 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For the first time in his long career, Captain Gordon Taylor feels the need for a chat.
23: Welcome to Counselling Tool. Would you like a cup of tea?
18: Oh, yes, thank you.
23: Please select one of the following. Mm-hmm. Freudian analysis. Relationship counselling. Mm-hmm. Cognitive therapy. Or get a grip.
7: Get a grip, please.
23: Counselling tool operative. How are you?
7: Well, I've got a bit of a cold.
23: No, get a grip.
7: Okay.
23: Are you a man?
7: I am, yes.
23: Well, act like a man. Pull yourself together.
7: Right.
23: What are you doing?
7: Nothing, I'm just...
23: Oh, well, don't sit around. Do something. Go on, piss off.
7: Right, thanks. Good, right. Jolly good.
0: Thank you so much for coming.
7: Get a grip. Why
1: are you on that? Well, are you feeling any better?
2: Yes, much better.
1: Oh.
2: You really should try that counselling facility. It really is rather invigorating.
1: Oh, well, I might do that, sir. But, sir, I've just been to the library to see if it has anything about this Captain Alan Jones. I think you should have a look at this.
9: The digitally compressed library is very small, but holds every book ever published in the history of mankind, except Jim Bowen's autobiography, Right Place, Right Time. Karen has uncovered some disturbing details about Captain Alan Jones, a.k.a. Psycho Killer.
1: Pioneers and Pirates, an encyclopedia of space adventures. Captain Alan Jones. Feared the universe over for his violent seizure of spaceships and the gross humiliations enacted on their crew. Given a life sentence on Almagast.
2: Almagast?
1: The nastiest, most impenetrable prison in the whole...
2: I know, the only way out, they say, is in a coffin. A lonely burial in the vastness of space. Now we know. The mystery is unravelled. Come on, let's go see how Clive's getting on with his bone analysis.
1: Oh, there is one other thing, sir. A footnote at the bottom.
2: Go on.
1: Apparently, before he died, his tomb was cursed. They say that if anyone dares to open the casket, the dead man himself will come back to life and reap a terrible revenge.
2: It says that?
1: Yes. It also says in small print that the signs of the curse's beginnings are general nausea, headaches, and sweaty palms.
2: Right.
0: Thank you for entering me.
7: Clive, could I have a word?
17: Just in time, sir. Look.
4: Hello?
17: Using detailed analysis of his skull, I've built up what I believe to be an accurate reconstruction of the head, the face, the hair. It's all how I believe our Captain Jones might have looked.
1: He looks like you, Clive.
17: Does he?
7: Yeah, that is familiar. Clive, you've just done a reconstruction of your own face.
17: Coincidence? And here, look, I've also done his arm.
1: Oh.
17: And this would have been what his finger looked like.
7: Right. Now, about this whole reconstruction...
24: There's also his foot.
7: Right.
17: And buttocks.
7: Clive, this has got to stop. I don't want any more of this. That there's a curse hanging over us.
17: A curse?
7: Yes.
17: There's no such thing as curses.
7: Stop it, Clive. I'm sick of archaeology. Just sick of it. The sooner we get this pile of bones back into space, the better.
9: In his fragile emotional state, Captain Gordon Taylor is unprepared to take any more risks and retires to bed early. During the night, however, Clive 55 continues with his work.
17: And now, the final piece of the jigsaw. The breath of life.
9: Meanwhile, Karen Trex pays a visit to the counselling chamber.
23: 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Counselling Tool, would you like a cup of tea?
1: Oh, yes, please.
23: Incorrect. Hmm? Please select one of the following. Freudian analysis, relationship counselling, cognitive therapy, or get a grip.
1: Cognitive, please.
23: Thank you.
1: Where's my tea?
23: Welcome.
1: Huh? Tools. Tools. Tools. Tools. Oh,
23: thank you.
1: Ow! Ow! No, there's no cops. No, ow! Ow! You're burning me!
23: Your session is about to begin. How are you?
1: There's this guy, Stuart, and I like him, but I don't think that he...
23: Get a grip.
1: Sorry. Right. Well, you see, sometimes I think I'm not very attractive.
23: Are you a man?
1: No.
23: Well, act like a man.
1: Is this cognitive therapy?
23: Therapy's for girls.
1: I am a girl.
23: Wake up and smell the coffee. Look in the mirror. Face reality. You know, oil painting.
1: Cognitive. No, I want cognitive positive therapy.
23: You're no oil painting, but that doesn't rule out living a happy and fulfilled life. Sewing, crochet.
1: This is ridiculous.
23: Charity work. Are all avenues open to you? Don't sweat the small stuff. Small stuff. Small stuff. What? Sweat. Life is to be lived. Life is a farce. Mm. Ask. Cup of tea.
9: Karen's counselling session has turned into a nightmare. 2 a.m.
16: Captain?
9: Things are about to get worse.
3: What on earth is it, Clive? This is private time.
16: I'm sorry, Sid. Oh, I like your outfit. You've got an opaque shirt to match the trousers.
3: I'm naked, Clive. I've been in bed.
16: Right. Well, I've got some bad news. And some really bad news.
3: Well, hurry up. I've got to get back to my Viking pillaging. Give me the good bad news.
16: Right, the bad news that's quite good is that I finished my reconstructions of everything that was in the coffin.
3: Right. Against orders?
16: Yes. The bad news is it's running the ship.
3: What is?
4: Captain to the bridge!
3: Who the hell is that?
16: You're being called to the bridge, sir.
3: Nobody can call me to the bridge. Only I can call me to the bridge.
16: I really think you should go to the bridge.
3: Oh, what on earth is that?
17: Oh, it's Captain Jones, sir.
3: But he's moving around.
1: The curse!
17: Well, there's no such thing as a curse. I just put the brain in, a few volts of power.
3: I beg to differ, Clive 55. Look at him. You've single-handedly fulfilled the curse. Right, this is a definite court-martial situation. You've reconstructed the evil Captain Jones, exactly.
5: Except that he's got Clive's face.
3: Exactly, you've created a monster.
17: No need to be rude, sir.
4: I'm going to pull all your limbs off. Then I'm going to mash them into a broth. And then eat you all up.
3: Anything else you'd like to tell us about your creation?
4: Come on, crew! Get in your positions! Move!
3: Excuse me, but you are in my position. That's my chair.
4: I think you'll find it's my chair!
3: I can assure you it is my chair.
1: I think it's his chair, sir.
4: All of you, in a line, I am your captain!
3: What's he saying?
17: In a line, I am your captain.
3: Now, just a minute here.
19: Fine. Well, let's line up. Come on, people. We're happy to line up.
1: It's only ring sport.
19: Yeah. Or perhaps he's about to humiliate us.
5: Captain, you're humiliating yourself. You can't let this thing take command. There's only one person round here who should take command.
19: Who's that?
5: Me.
19: Right, well, on you go, Patterson. And when you've taken command, I will retake command, and then I can command the ship again. So on you go. Yeah, go on.
5: Okay, I'm going in. Hey, monster boy!
4: What, little missy?
5: Don't little missy me. Have a slice of laser pie.
4: What is it, little missy?
5: My God, the laser bounced off him.
19: Clive, are you sure there's nothing else you want to tell us about your creation?
17: No. Well, only that the body is constructed from detensile tungsten fabricat, a tough, flexible, and totally indestructible metal.
4: Line up!
3: So you've created a monster who is totally indestructible?
17: Yes, sir.
3: Was that wise, Clive 55?
17: Oh, I don't know, sir, but it was very clever.
4: Now, hold hands!
17: Sorry?
4: Hold hands! Wait! You should be boy, girl, boy, girl, boy, girl,
17: boy.
4: Well, you look like a girl. Right! Come on! Computer! Play it! Now, dance! Look at the little pudgy ball you are at the end. Time monster ball chains. You've no rhythm. Look at you all like a load of used tea bags. Keep dancing, you pathetic lot. I'll see better movement in a cemetery.
15: This is quite humiliating.
1: Rather a nice time.
18: That's right. Keep positive, Patterson. How often do we get to dance together as a crew? Let's treat it as a bonding exercise.
9: The crew's bonding exercise is about to get even more humiliating as the undead Captain Jones locks them all in the one toilet.
15: No, I said we should have left well alone. I have to question, sir, if you are fit to be captain, bringing a corpse on board.
1: Oh, please, let's not argue. We're a team. Let's just come up with a plan.
6: Yeah, exactly. We can't defeat him by force, so let's defeat him some other way.
15: He's been dead 80 years.
1: Don't be so excluding.
6: Exactly. What we need to do is we need to discover...
18: Jason, what are you doing?
16: Sorry, sir, I was desperate.
6: To discover his weakness. Clive, you're the scientist. What is the primary weakness of any macho, marauding, undead space pirate?
16: Women.
6: Women, exactly, right. One of you must attempt to seduce him. In fact, go all the way. And then, when the man's at his most vulnerable, you know, play with him emotionally, manipulate him. So who's going to sleep with the evil, crazed, undead pirate? Any volunteers? Oh, come on, this is a matter of fleet urgency. One of you must be willing and able.
16: I could give it a go, sir.
15: You are so desperate.
1: Oh, you do it with a bloody undead pirate.
16: I'm doing it for the glory of the fleet.
6: Very noble offer, Jackson, but I think, Patterson, this is your area.
15: Why?
6: Well, there was that outfit you're wearing, and the halter top is especially...
15: What, sir?
6: What was fruity? So, Patterson, are you ready?
15: Yes. I can't get out.
16: Oh, I haven't actually tried the door.
6: You're the engineer.
16: Oh, yeah, it's open.
6: Excellent. Right, Patterson, do your worst.
15: He'll be putty in my hands.
9: The plan is, on the face of it, sound. But there is one thing Captain Taylor has overlooked.
16: There is something else I didn't tell you about my creation, sir.
6: Oh? Go on, Clive 55.
16: Well, I reconstructed him in as much detail as I could, but there is one item I left out.
6: What's that?
16: A penis.
6: Clive? Are you saying that even Patterson may fail to make it...
16: Yes, sir.
6: Well, why didn't you say so before she... Well, there's only one thing for it. You must reconstruct him a penis. Perhaps he'd be less angry if he had one. Any man would be angry without a penis.
16: Well, there is a danger, sir, that I can see.
6: Nonsense. No, you just don't want to get your hands dirty.
16: But at least a man without a penis is flawed, sir, and may at least lack some confidence. My concern is if we give him a penis, he will be unstoppable.
6: I know from experience, even men with small penises lack a certain confidence to make decisions. So, no penis at all must make him a very, very indecisive captain.
1: What do you want to do, sir?
16: Perhaps we should construct him a very, very tiny penis. Well, I'd say leave the penis off altogether.
6: It's a very, very tricky situation. Penis, no penis, tiny penis. Yeah. He's still in charge of the ship.
1: Stop talking about penises. The world does not revolve around the male penis. All I know is we have sent Melissa out there and she doesn't know what she's up against. Oh, not up against. Who knows what will happen? We need to tell her.
8: Thank you for entering me.
15: On top of my basic wage, I expect an allowance for makeup, clothes, and a free monthly subscription to Laser Cannon Weekly. Mm-hmm. I expect you to listen to my advice.
18: Excuse me. Sorry to interrupt. What are you doing, Patterson?
15: Offering my service as second in command.
18: You can't.
15: I can. He's a better captain than you are.
18: But he's a monster. He's undead. He smashes and grabs and thieves and pillages.
15: Yeah, but at least he's got balls.
18: Actually, he hasn't.
4: Right. I've got a little plan, Missy. Let's go.
15: Where to, sir?
4: Planet! There!
15: Well, it's more of an asteroid.
4: Asteroid! Let's ram it!
5: Ram it, sir?
4: Of course! It's time to play chicken! We go fast! Full throttle! Right into it!
5: That's the plan.
4: Great, isn't it?
3: Well, that isn't that so smart now. You backed the wrong captain. Go on, Clive. Tell him the scientific explanation of what will happen if we fly into that rock.
17: We'll die.
3: Exactly.
4: You bunch of cowards! What are you, men?
3: We are men.
14: And women.
3: And women, and we'd like to stay that way. So
4: fly into the rock!
3: Let's do it for the captain. That's right, Karen. Karen Patterson, all in position. I'll just stand over here.
14: Setting coordinates for the, rock.
4: Activate boosters.
10: Boosters activated.
4: Faster! Faster!
3: I know this is all very macho and everything, flying into a rock like you don't care.
4: Faster!
5: Classic man with no penis syndrome.
4: Right, you lot, stop cowering and stand up. You're all going to die. Oh no. I think I'm going down with something. Oh, I've got a cold. I don't feel good at all. Actually, it's flu.
5: It's just a little cold.
17: A head cold, of course.
4: Oh, I need to lie.
5: Oh, typical man gets a little cold and falls apart. Literally.
3: Is he dead?
17: He's dead.
5: Crisis over. I am regaining control of the ship.
3: Excellent. Right. Well, now I will regain control from you. Jackson, turn left.
10: Right, sir.
9: Normal service has at last been resumed.
2: So, you see, if it wasn't for me, the undead captain would still be alive. Well, undead instead of dead. Isn't that right, God?
16: Oh, yes. You sneezed on my brain.
17: Yep.
16: My perfect brain. You infected it with germs.
14: So it was the captain all the time?
16: Yes, in all his holes.
2: Come on, let's give every bit of him a good send-off. He's a lucky man. Not many people get two funerals.
11: Airlocks for you.
2: Send him back into space, Jackson. I think I've learned a valuable lesson today.
16: Cover your mouth when sneezing.
2: Not that, Clive, but I've learned not to dig up dead bodies. I should stick to what I'm best at.
15: What's that?
2: Being a captain.
15: Oh, right.
2: Well, actually, that's not what I do best. What I do best is sleeping, then captaining.
16: You might want to know, sir, that I did reconstruct him one more thing. A music system. So as he drifts for eternity, his music goes with him.
2: Ah, lovely touch. He's dead, after all. We must treat him with respect. Okay, get rid of him, Jackson. Right, everyone, after all that excitement and trauma, I think some musical therapy is in order. 8 o'clock. Yes, in my quarters.
9: Another day on the Macclesfield cruiser has come to an end.
3: Okay, let's lighten the mood. Forget about all those undead corpses floating around the universe. And 1, 2, 3. Keep in tune, Jackson. Keep in tune.
10: Sorry, sir.
9: For the crew of the Really Invincible, the journey goes on. In the spaceship, Captain Gordon Taylor is played by James Fleet, Stuart Jackson by Paul Barnhill, Karen Trex by Rosie Cavaliero, Melissa Patterson by Emily Joyce, and Clive 55 by Neil Warhurst. Captain Jones is played by Simon Treves, the therapy computer by Joanna Tinsey, and the narrator is Nicholas Bolton. The spaceship is written by Paul Barnhill and Neil Warhurst, and is directed by Sally Avens.
12: 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What is it? 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Orange juice.
13: No, sir. 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
12: Thank you, Governor. Wife and 3 pips to support. Thank you.
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0: quiet, please, for today is called Where Do You Get Your Ideas? All I said to him was, where do you get your ideas? And look what he did to me. I came in this bar and I sat down quiet by myself. And I said to the bartender, Charlie, make me a dry Manhattan and put two olives in it. So I had my dry Manhattan, and then I had another. And I began to look around. There wasn't anybody else in the bar but this skinny little guy in a corduroy shirt sitting down at the other end of the bar drinking ginger ale and talking kind of to Charlie. So I got interested. You know how it is in the bar. And I took my drink and I walked up the end of the bar and sat down alongside the guy. He didn't pay any attention.
1: I don't see very well.
0: And I listened, and what they was talking about was radio. So I'm very interested in radio. Well, I got a set that Rudy made for me, and it's the finest set you ever saw. If there's anything I like, it's a good radio set. Well, in a minute, I discovered they weren't talking about radio sets. And they were talking about radio programs. Then I really do get interested. So I said to Charlie, give my friend a drink, meaning the guy in there.
1: I didn't want a drink. If I want a drink, I can buy it myself.
0: I didn't want a drink, so I just sat there and listened to him talk. Say, it was awfully interesting. All about people in radio, you know. People you hear singing and saying things and acting and all that and laughs about things that happened. They were especially interesting to me because I am such a radio fan, see? So I was listening with all my ears. But they don't pay any attention.
1: Who is this creep, Charlie?
0: So I can't stand it any longer, and I say to the fella in the corduroy shirt, I say, you in radio, mister?
2: You want another dry Manhattan, Tom?
0: Sure, Charlie. Only my name's not Tom, it's Basil. B-A-S-I-L, like Basil Rathbone in the movies. Sure, I'll have another dry Manhattan. You in radio, mister?
2: Yeah, he's in radio.
0: Leave the man answer the question, Charlie.
2: He don't like to talk.
0: He was talking to you.
2: I'm not a stranger.
0: Well, I'm not either. My name's Basil Gitlis, mister. Glad to meet you.
3: Thanks.
0: You're in radio, mister?
2: Yes. Here's your drink, Tom.
0: Basil, Charlie, not Tom.
1: Why do you call him Tom, Charlie? His name's Basil, he says.
2: Too hard to remember names at a bar. Everybody's either Tom or George to me.
1: How do you tell them apart?
2: All the good guys are George.
1: I see.
0: What do you do in radio, mister?
1: I write, Tom.
0: Stories?
1: Yes. Charlie, give me another ginger ale, will you? With a little lemon peel this time.
2: It's a deal.
0: Well, what kind of stories?
2: Fantastic stories, I guess. I think I'll have a little ginger ale myself.
0: Like murder stories?
1: Sometimes. Charlie, what time is it?
2: Pretty near closing time.
1: That's what I figured.
0: No, I sure like murder stories.
2: I'm getting tired.
1: So am I.
0: Could I ask you a personal question, mister?
2: They're off at Hialeah.
1: I've been expecting it.
2: Sure.
0: I said, could I ask you a personal question, mister?
1: Well?
0: I was just wondering, where do you get your ideas?
1: I just think about it.
0: Do you?
2: Sometimes he gets ideas about people who talk to strangers in bars. Strangers that don't want to be talked to.
0: Do you?
1: Sometimes.
0: I could tell you some murder stories.
1: Could you?
0: Gee, I sure could.
2: He knows some murder stories.
0: Oh, but I could tell you true murder stories.
2: Look, Tom, for a nickel, he can buy a morning paper, and it's full of true murder stories. Want another dry Manhattan?
0: Sure. Not good true murder stories like I can tell.
1: Look, Basil, did you ever murder anybody?
0: Me? Not so much from Lou Chapman.
1: Yeah, you. Did you ever murder anybody?
0: Sure.
2: Do you think the Dodgers have got a chance this year?
1: I like Casey Stengel. He looks like Gertrude Stein.
2: He knows more about baseball than she does.
0: I murdered a woman.
1: He's been in it longer.
0: I murdered a woman.
2: Congratulations.
0: Well, I did.
1: When?
0: Well, tonight.
1: That's all.
0: And last night. And the night before and last Thursday.
2: Keeps you busy, doesn't it?
1: You'll run out of women, Basil.
0: No, this is the same one. She won't stay dead.
2: Where is she?
0: Out in the lobby.
2: You mind if I go look and call a cop?
0: Make me another dry Manhattan before you go.
2: I'll make it when I come back.
1: Don't leave me alone here with the murderer, Charlie.
0: Oh, I won't hurt you, mister.
1: Thanks.
0: Hurry up, Charlie. I want another dry Manhattan.
2: I'll be right back.
0: Is he going out to look for her? Really?
1: I think he's going to look for Manuel.
0: Who's Manuel?
1: Manuel's the bouncer.
0: He won't find her.
1: Her? Manuel's the him.
0: No, I mean the woman I murdered.
1: Oh. Listen, Mac, you oughtn't to drink so many of those things.
0: These? Oh, they don't hurt me.
1: You keep on drinking them that way, and the first thing you know, they will murder somebody.
0: Oh, I do.
1: Do what?
0: Murder people.
1: Okay, have it your way. Find her, Charlie?
2: You kidding? There's nobody out there.
1: You didn't think you'd find anybody, did you?
2: No. You kidding?
0: Now, I could have told you that, but you didn't ask me. Can I have that dry Manhattan? No, please.
2: This will have to be the last one, Tom. I'm running out of olives.
0: Basil. Well, if you'd stop eating them yourself, there'd be enough left for me.
1: Company girls.
2: What?
1: You got another customer.
2: Yes, ma'am?
4: I'll have a beer, please.
0: Hello, Helen.
4: Hello, Basil.
2: One beer.
4: Thanks.
2: Well, like I was saying...
4: You got blood on your shoes.
2: Oh, sure.
4: Beer isn't very cold.
0: Stop squawking about the beer, Helen.
4: Hurts my throat.
0: Well, drink it.
2: Look, leave the lady alone, will you?
0: Me?
2: You.
4: I don't mind him.
0: This fellow here is the writer, Helen. He writes for the radio.
4: Pleased to meet you.
1: Good evening.
0: He writes stories about murder and things.
4: How nice.
1: Thanks.
4: Did you tell him about us, Basil?
0: Well, I was just starting to.
2: He doesn't want to hear it.
1: I want another ginger ale.
4: Tell him about us, Basil.
0: She's the woman I murdered. Yeah, but she doesn't stay murdered.
4: Another beer, please.
2: Yes, ma'am.
1: Do you like being murdered, ma'am?
4: All right.
0: I was asking him where he got his ideas.
4: Where does he get
0: them? Well, he just dreams them up, I guess. Don't you?
1: Sure.
4: You ever write a story about people on the moon?
0: He wouldn't know about people on the moon.
1: There aren't any people on the moon. Charlie, give me one more ginger ale for the road.
2: Okay.
4: I saw people on the moon. Aren't there, Basil?
0: Millions of them. Animals, too.
4: Sure. Why don't you write a story about people on the moon?
1: I don't know anything about people on the moon.
4: Basil does.
0: Sure.
4: tell him, Basil. I like to hear about people on the moon.
0: Well, they got two heads.
2: A piece?
0: Sure. Two heads apiece.
4: And they got four arms.
2: Four arms must be handy.
0: Yeah, they are. Four arms and two heads.
1: I'm going to bed.
4: No, stay and hear about the people on the moon.
1: Some other time.
0: No, have another ginger ale. No, I'll buy you a ginger ale.
1: I have to get up early in the morning.
0: No, I want to tell you about the people on the moon.
1: I don't want to hear about the people on the moon, Tom.
0: Well, I want to tell them about
4: it. No, leave him alone, Basil.
0: I won't do it. Listen, friend,
1: I'm not your friend.
0: I can give you a great story about people on the moon.
4: He doesn't want to hear about them, Basil.
0: You shut up. There's people on the moon, see? They got four arms and two heads. And they have all kinds of fun.
2: Lay off, Tom.
4: You can't talk to him when he's like this.
0: Didn't I tell you to shut up?
4: You leave him alone.
0: Shut up or I'll murder you again.
2: Now, listen. This is a nice, quiet bar. And nice, quiet people come in here.
0: Well, I'm quiet.
2: And you're going to be a lot quieter after the cops come and take you away.
4: You see, Basil, I told you.
0: I told you to shut up or I'll kill you.
2: That does it, Basil. Outside.
4: You're always starting things and getting thrown
0: out. Did you hear me?
1: Look, Basil, let's calm down, shall we?
0: No.
1: Some other time, you and I'll sit down and you can tell me all about the people on the moon and on Mars and everywhere, huh?
0: I don't know anything about the people on Mars. I don't even know if there are any people on Mars.
4: Come on, Basil, let's go home.
0: Listen, I told you...
4: I'm not afraid of you, you big bum.
0: You ain't,
4: huh? No, I'm not. If I tell what I know about you...
0: You won't lift yourself.
2: Outside, you...
0: What?
2: I said pay your check and get out of here. $2.68.
0: Hey, you think I ain't got the money, huh? Well, look at that.
4: Oh, Basil, don't throw your money around that way.
0: Listen, babe, I got just about enough for you.
2: You want me to throw you out of here?
4: Go on, throw him out.
0: Listen, I told you I've had about enough for you.
2: Look out, he's got a gun.
4: No.
0: I told you to shut up. Give me another dry Manhattan.
1: Tired.
2: Me too. I don't like coroners, juries, and courts and that stuff. You want another ginger ale?
5: If I was a drinking man, I'd have a double one. You hear anything?
1: They found him yet?
2: No. He sure disappeared, didn't he?
5: They'll catch him.
2: Sure. He's nuts. He is. Quiet tonight.
5: Noisy enough last night.
2: I thought that fellow up at the coroner's jury was going to say we killed him.
5: Tough guy.
2: Well, she's dead all right this time.
5: What?
2: The girl. That Helen. Said she wouldn't stay dead.
5: He's another year in a fruitcake.
2: He sure disappeared.
5: Well, you'd disappear if you murdered somebody.
2: We were just coming around the bar.
5: Go on, you were under the bar.
2: Well, he was under the stool.
5: Sure.
2: And I looked up and he was gone.

0: Hope so.
1: Kind of a nice-looking girl.
0: I never did get paid for those beers.
1: He put some money on the bar.
0: Wasn't enough.
1: Too bad.
0: Yeah. I'm tired.
2: Me too.
0: Not used to murder.
3: Can I have a dry Manhattan, Charlie?
0: Where did you come from?
1: Don't you know the cops are looking for you?
3: Sure. Can I have a dry Manhattan, not too much vermouth?
0: Listen.
3: Make it a double. I'm thirsty.
0: Listen.
3: Well.
0: You.
4: Oh, hello there. I didn't recognize you. Mind if I sit down by you?
3: Thanks. Hiya.
1: Me, huh?
3: I'm all right. How's the ideas tonight?
0: Listen, don't start that again.
3: I was starting to tell you about the people on the moon last night when we was interrupted.
4: How about that double dry Manhattan, Charlie?
0: You're not going to get any double Manhattan here, Tom.
3: A basil like this. Basil wrapped one. Why not?
0: I'm not going to get in any jam.
3: You won't get in any jam. I'll be out of here before the cops come, if they do come.
1: If they do come.
0: They'll drag you out of here feet first.
3: Nah, they won't.
1: Yeah, they will.
3: What for?
0: What for?
3: Oh, you mean Helen.
0: What else?
3: I don't worry about her.
1: Johnny.
0: Listen.
1: Johnny.
0: What?
1: Come here a minute.
0: Yeah. What? Who? What about you?
1: I'll be all right.
0: I'm okay. Double Manhattan, did you say?
3: Dry Manhattan.
0: Okay.
3: Helen always makes me so mad.
1: You know her pretty well?
3: Well, I've murdered her 5 times now.
1: That's so?
3: Sure. That's fine, Charlie. Hey, where are you going?
0: I have to see him.
3: Well, hurry back. I'll be needing another dry Manhattan.
0: Okay.
3: That's good. Yeah, it sure is a puzzle to me where you get your ideas.
1: It is, huh?
3: Yeah, it sure is. How you think of these things every week is by me.
1: It's just like laying bricks.
3: I never lay bricks. Say, I sure wish you'd write a story about the moon.
1: About those people with 4 arms and 2 heads?
3: You remember that, didn't you?
1: Ever. They don't.
3: They just drink.
1: Drink what?
3: Dry Manhattan.
1: I see. What else do they do?
3: You want to hear about them.
1: Sure.
3: Well, they know how to travel through space.
1: They do.
3: Sure. They come down to Earth all the time.
1: Many of them?
3: I bet you there's hundreds of people from the moon right here on Earth right now.
1: That's so. Charlie's sure taking a long time.
3: He sure is. I want another drink.
1: Dry Manhattan like the people on the moon drink.
3: Yeah, that's right.
4: Hey, Charlie!
1: Yeah, Charlie!
3: Must be in a phone booth or something.
1: I guess so. Tell me more about these people on the moon. 4 arms, you said.
3: Yeah, 4 arms.
1: What do they do when they come down to Earth?
3: Murder people.
1: So?
3: Oh, sure. They think it's fun.
1: Good fun.
3: Yes, they come down here kind of on vacation to murder people.
1: Must be interesting.
3: It's very. You see, you can't murder people on the moon.
1: Why not?
3: Well, they don't die.
1: How long does it take to get here from the moon, do you suppose?
3: About 20 minutes.
1: Oh?
3: Sure. Tomorrow, but

0: that comic energy. You pull a little thing on one of your arms, and you twist a little button, and you take a deep breath. And boom. First.
1: Hey, Charlie! I guess he's busy.
0: Yeah. Yeah, and murder's fun, though. Especially when you don't get to do it much.
1: I suppose.
0: You think I'm crazy?
1: What?
0: I bet you think I'm crazy.
1: Oh, no.
0: I'm not. That Helen, she's a pain in the neck.
1: That why you murdered her?
0: That's why I always murder her.
1: Oh. Do you murder other people, too?
0: Why, haven't yet, but I'm going to.
1: Have you got any customers picked out?
0: No. I've just been looking around.
1: I see.
0: Helen makes me so mad, though, sometimes. I have to murder her.
1: Are you sure murdered her last night?
0: I got mad.
1: Tell me some more about the moon people.
0: Well, the reason Helen won't stay dead, see, she's from the moon.
1: She is.
0: Sure.
1: She hasn't got four arms.
0: Sure she has. She keeps one pair covered up under her blouse.
1: What about two heads?
0: She's got another head. She pulls her head open.
1: She does.
0: Sure. Well, Charlie, where have you been, Charlie? Hey, Charlie.
1: Bleep-bleep-bleep-bleep. What are you talking about?
0: That's moon language, Charlie. It means I want another dry Manhattan.
1: Oh.
0: Hurry up. I gotta get out of here.
2: Get out of here?
0: Yeah.
2: Oh, no, Basil. Stick around. Well, the evening hasn't started yet.
0: Oh, I gotta get out of here. I got a date.
2: Oh, let her wait. Have a nice big drink. It's on the house.
0: No, I gotta go. That looks good, Charlie. That's fine. Fine. Oh, I got a date.
1: I'll buy you one, Basil.
0: Well, I'll...
1: Sure, make him a double again, Charlie.
0: Well, thanks. I am hungry.
1: The cops will be here in 10 minutes. If we can hold on to him.
0: What'd you say?
2: I said stay another 10 minutes.
1: He was telling me all about the people on the moon, Charlie.
2: Very interesting, no doubt.
0: Oh, sure. They murder people.
2: How fascinating.
0: That's what he said. Well, thanks. Here's... Looking at you.
1: I'll have another ginger ale, Charlie.
2: Where do you put them all?
0: Well, thanks. I gotta go. I got a date.
2: Who you got a date with, Basil?
0: Helen?
2: You forgot something.
0: What?
2: You knocked her off here last night.
0: Oh, that was last night.
2: Right here. Remember?
0: I sure remember, but that was last night.
2: What's the time?
1: Only 8 minutes now.
2: Have another dry Manhattan, Basil.
0: Well, I really oughtn't to.
2: Sure. Go on.
3: Yeah, go on, Basil.
0: Helen.
3: I thought you'd be here, Basil.
0: I was just leaving. Wasn't I, Charlie?
2: He was just having one for the road. Listen. Where did you come from?
3: Up in the morgue.
2: But you're dead.
0: Yeah. Have a beer, Helen.
3: Thanks. I love it.
2: But listen, Helen.
3: Hmm?
2: We saw you at the coroner's inquest.
3: Such a bore.
1: You're not dead?
3: Nuh-uh.
2: But we saw you.
1: You had a hole in your head.
3: Sure. See?
0: Hurry up and drink your beer, Helen. You'll be late.
3: I'm hurrying. Well, don't get impatient, Basil.
0: You want me to kill you again?
3: Oh, stop.
0: Well, I will if you don't hurry up.
1: 2 minutes, Charlie.
2: Oh, boy.
1: Who was that, Joe?
2: I think it's the same one.
1: Well, it can't be.
0: Sure it is. Ain't you, Helen?
3: Ain't I what?
0: You.
3: Sure, I'm me.
2: But how? How?
0: She's from the moon, Charlie. She can't die.
2: Is that so?
0: You know what I think, Basil?
4: What?
0: I got an idea.
4: I know. The cops are coming. But we'll be gone before they get here.
0: That isn't what I'm thinking.
4: Then what's that?
0: Why, I've got an idea Helen really is from the moon.
2: Are you nutty, too?
0: No, I'm not nutty. I just got an idea.
3: What?
0: Why, I've got an idea that you're from the moon, too, Basil.
4: I just walked over to this fellow in a corduroy shirt, and I picked up my drink with one hand. And I stuck out another and shook hands with him. And I put another hand on his shoulder, and with the other hand, I poked him in the rib. Why, I said, where do you get your ideas? And look what he did to me. He smacked me with a ginger ale bottle. And if I didn't have had two heads, he might have knocked me cold.

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1: If you're paying this kind of money for a car, you'd want it to have a touch of style, legroom, four doors, and all that. And if this is what you had in mind, you don't even have to pay that kind of money for the new Skoda Super Estel.
2: Skoda's new Super Estel puts the man in the street
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2: on the road.
4: 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Orange juice.
5: No, sir. 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
5: And look at this, sir.
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8: 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Very nice, young Harold. 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

0: In the previous episode, Clint Barlow swore Bob Gilmore into the International Secret Police prior to his departure in the bullet monoplane to Hong Kong. As Speed, Clint, and Barney are talking over future plans with Bob, Speed notices the missing houseboy down by their plane with a monkey wrench, evidently about to wreck the controls. Thinking him to be another member of the Octopus Gang, intent on delaying their progress, they all race down to the landing. We find them with Yen, the houseboy, who, seeing their approach, sought to escape. But he is now fast in the clutches of Barney.
1: No,
2: you will if you keep on shaking him like that, Barney. Hold him still long enough so we can question him, will you?
3: Oh, please, Mr. Gilmore. This man is crazy. I do nothing. Why do you all appear so sudden in great excitement?
4: What are you doing down here at the plane, Yen?
3: Why, I come to bring back Monkey's wrench. Remember, please, you borrow him to me.
4: You borrowed it, but why were you monkeying around those controls?
3: Oh, I like a ship that flap-flap. I interested in innards.
5: What's he talking about, anyhow?
2: He likes planes, Speed, and is interested in their inner workings.
3: So.
2: Oh, let him go, Barney. I think we've wronged Jim.
6: Wronged him? This guy was going to wreck our plane.
2: Oh, no, he wasn't. We saw him leaning over the cockpit with a wrench and, suspicious from past experiences, took it for granted that he was an Octopus gangster.
3: Me? Octopus devilfish? No. Yen, the good boy. Octopus bad, very bad.
5: He's very bad.
7: Yeah, and I still ain't sure that this Yen wasn't up to something.
2: No, I've looked the plane over, Barney. Everything's the same. We've got to be more careful of accusing innocent people of being in the Octopus gang.
7: I'd rather accuse the wrong guy than pass up a guilty one. Then it'd be too late to do any accusing.
4: I don't blame you, Barney. After going through that experience in the flower boat, I mistrust almost everyone, even poor Yen. He's been with me ever since I came up to Siang. And when I saw him at the plane, even I thought he was guilty.
3: Oh, Mr. Gilmore, Yen, your houseboy, your friend, he'd never do anything against you.
4: Okay, Yen. And now that the excitement is over, you might give me that monkey wrench.
3: Oh, so, yes, here it are. I never use monkey's wrench again. Next time, you borrow to me screwdriver.
7: Everything set for the takeoff, Clint?
2: Yes, Bob saw to it that we had plenty of gasoline and everything else is attended to. There's no reason in the world why we can't take off right now.
5: Well, but don't you think we ought to let Dr. Kingsley know we're coming?
2: Yes, I'll do that just before we take off. And now, let's go back and get our belongings, huh? I'm anxious to return to Hong Kong to see if anything new has developed there.

0: you doing, Daddy?
1: Oh, hello, Jean, darling. Well, I'm not much company for you, am I? Staying here by the shortwave set in case anything comes in from Speed or Clint.
0: Hmm? Oh, I don't mind. But I wish they'd come back. Ever since the octopus took Marcia away, I'm afraid for everybody.
1: I should never have sent for you and Marcia, Jean. We were far safer in Honolulu.
0: Oh, no, Daddy. I'm glad I'm here. Because I want to help you all capture the octopus if I can. What's that you're working on now?
1: That's the copy of Marcia's map that Clint made. I've been trying to figure out the names of the streets that have been blotted out, but I'm not any further with it than I was when I first started.
0: Can you make out any of the names at all?
1: Very few. I believe they're down to the Bund.
0: The what, Daddy?
1: The Bund, the waterfront. But I'm not even certain of those, because Winfield translated most of the names into English. And, of course, he may have given the wrong translation.
0: Can the secret police search the waterfront, then, just in case Mr. Winfield was right?
1: Not unless they have a point to start from, Jean. The Hong Kong waterfront is a puzzle that no one has been able to solve, to my knowledge.
0: Then you might as well throw the map away for all the good it's doing.
1: No, there's one indication here that may help us. I'm going to work on that a little while longer. I'm going to compare it with these city maps, and if there's any similarity at all, then we may have a starting point to work from.
2: Well, Bob, so long until I see you again.
3: So long, Speed, and happy landing.
4: You said it. I hope it'll be happier than our last one on the Siang, a dead stick landing.
5: I don't think we'll have an octopus plane after us on the return flight, Bonnie. At least I hope not. Well, I'll keep in touch with you, Bob. And remember, memorize that code and then destroy the key.
3: You bet I will. And I won't forget any of your other instructions. If I hear anything up here, I'll let you know immediately.
5: That's right. Either at KVMC, the doctor's wave band, or IS-56 at Lee Ying's. And you know the flight call, OC-34.
3: Yes, I have all that data.
4: And always be careful what you give out over the air, Bob, because more than likely the octopus is lurking in a killer cycle listening to every word you say.
3: I'll remember, Barney.
5: Goodbye, then, and be careful.
3: I will, Clint.
4: Who's going to fly back?
5: I will, Barney. Give you a rest. You can take care of the short wave set in case any messages come in.
4: Suits me. Go ahead, Speed. You get in first. Walk along the tail and don't fall in.
2: I won't. Lucky I wore my sneakers or I might fall in at that. The tail's pretty small and slippery. Okay, I'm in.
5: All right, go ahead, Barney. Sit up with Speed. I'll take the controls in the single cockpit.
4: Okay. So long, Bob.
3: So long, Barney. Good thing that plane has dual controls, Clint. You can switch without any trouble.
5: Yes, working on the plane as you have, you know what sort of enemy we're up against, Bob. The octopus must have several planes like this. If we could only find his secret hangar, we could at least end his air activities for the time being.
3: Where do you think he buys these planes?
5: I don't think he does. He must build them. Otherwise, if he purchased them from a manufacturer or from some government, they'd be bound to attract notice. They're so modern and powerful. The octopus has highly skilled laborers at his command, as well as killers and kidnappers.
4: Okay, come ahead, Clint.
5: Goodbye. Good luck, Bob.
3: Same to you, Clint.
4: Say, Speed, would you mind giving me a little room?
2: Oh, I'm sorry, Barney. I didn't notice I was crowding you.
4: I know. You get in the plane and forget everything else.
2: Can I fight for a little while, Barney?
4: Don't know. That's up to Clint. Well, we're in the air before bothering him, though. We haven't given this crate a test flight since Bob patched it up. Looks all right, and motors sound pretty, but you never can tell.
2: Okay.
5: Everybody set for a takeoff?
2: You bet.
4: Give her the gun, Clint. Here's your helmet, Speed.
2: Thanks.
4: Look out for that sampan ahead, Clint.
5: Yeah, who's flying this plane?
4: Okay, but if you crack up, don't say I didn't tell you so.
6: Goodbye.
7: Goodbye. Goodbye.

0: back the seat so the plane off center balance, Barney?
1: No, Bob saw to that. Your weight's about the same as that reserve gasoline tank was when full.
0: Clint made a good takeoff.
1: And just in time. Another minute and Clint would have turned that sampan into a junk. See, that's pretty good. Did you hear that, Clint?
2: Hear what?
1: The joke I just cracked.
2: No, thank heaven.
1: How do you like that?
0: Oh, you know, Clint never likes to talk much when he's at the controls, Barney.
1: I wasn't asking him to talk, just to listen. Did you think that joke was funny?
0: What joke?
1: I give up. What joke?
0: I'm sorry, Barney, but I really didn't hear what you were saying. I'm so interested in what's below us. You know, the Seong River looks a lot different from the air than it does from a boat.
1: I wouldn't know. We flew down here in a dogfight above the clouds. All I saw was a lot of sky and machine gun bullets.
0: Gee, tell me more about that fight, Barney.
1: Nothing much to tell except what you already know, kid.
0: Golly, I wish I'd been along.
1: You wish you'd... There's one thing you gotta learn, kid, and that's to know when you're well off.
0: Oh, I know that, Barney. Say!
1: Now what? And don't grab me like that. My nerves is all on edge since we was almost dumped into the Seong River.
0: We forgot to let Dr. Kingsley know we were on our way back.
1: So we did. There's nothing to stop us talking to him now. I'll bring him through.
0: Okay. This river has a lot of landings, hasn't it? I'd give anything to know where they have taken Miss Marcia.
1: So would I, kid. But we'll have to be patient about her. Not a chance in the world of finding her by trailing her blind.
0: Barney.
1: Yeah?
0: Do you think the octopus will hurt her?
1: You want it straight, kid?
0: Yeah. I'm in the secret police. I want to face back.
1: Well, if it was any other girl, I'd say she didn't have a chance. The octopus ain't tender with the people he wants to get rid of. You know that.
0: I know.
1: But Marcia's different. She's got looks. And she's got brains. Plenty of brain. Between the two, she may be able to stall the octopus. Play for time. And if she can just play for enough time, we'll catch up with her. We're bound to.
0: Yeah, if she only can.
1: Hold everything. The set's hot. 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
0: Wonder if Dr. Kingsley's by his set.
1: Dollars to donuts he is. After the last talk I had with him, telling about you coming up here and rescuing us from the octopus gang, he said he'd stay by his set until he saw us walk in the door again.
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1: Okay, Doc. We're ready.
3: Barney?
1: Yep. How's tricks?
3: Thank heaven I finally contacted you. I just tried to reach you at Gilmore Station, AKOFF. I couldn't raise anyone.
1: He was down seeing us take off. That's why you couldn't get him.
3: Are you on your way back here to Hong Kong?
1: You bet. I've seen enough of the Seong River to last me for a good long while. Why?
3: Well, I've been studying that map very carefully.
0: Why his map? I mean the copy Clint made of it?
1: Pipe down and listen, kid. Hold everything a minute, Doctor. Clint, are your earphones adjusted? Are you listening to this?
2: Yes. Tell the doctor to be careful what he says over the air.
3: Barney, I think I've faced the point of operation in regard to the octopus's headquarters.
0: See, tell him to wait until we get there, Barney. He's forgotten the octopus may be listening.
1: Wait a minute, Doc.
3: No, you must listen. One passage to his headquarters and it's beginning at the Seong and...
1: Doc! Dr. Kingsley! Are you there? What's wrong?
0: He doesn't answer. Barney, you think the octopus got to him? He just said Seong and that's all. Seong what?
1: That's what I aim to find out. Rev up your airspeed, Clint. We may be in time to save the doctor. We've got to get to him in time.

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0: This is Arch Obler bringing you another in our series of stories of the unusual. And once again, we caution you, these lights-out stories are definitely not for the timid soul. So we tell you calmly and very sincerely, if you frighten easily, turn off your radio now.
1: You, out there, listen to me. I'm dead. Now don't twist your face in that foolish smirk. I tell you I'm dead. You say the dead don't talk, don't be a fool. They're all around you, but you won't listen to them. If you hear me now, listen. You a match? Yes, a match. Take it out, strike it. Look at the flame. Beautiful flame, isn't it? Beautiful flame. Throw it away, I say. Horrible flame. It cost me my life. Please listen to me, you out there. I want to tell you just what happened. My name was Arnie Douglas, and I was a very happy man. A very happy man. Arnie?
2: Yes, Sam? You know what I've been thinking about? Sitting here in front of the fire?
1: No, Samuel, my friend. I haven't the slightest idea what you were thinking about, blonde or redhead.
2: No, Ronnie, I'm serious. I was thinking that you ought to be just about the happiest man in the world.
1: And what made you come to that brilliant deduction?
2: Well, if happiness is based on satisfactions, you have the satisfaction of knowing you have a fine career, all the money you can use. Now, Barbara.
1: Barbara.
2: Yeah. You know, in spite of the fact that she's my sister, I think she's the loveliest girl in town.
1: In the world, Sam. In the world.
2: Listen to the fire. It agrees with you.
1: Or disagrees.
2: Say, talking of fire, remind me.
1: What?
2: When are you going to grow up?
1: Uh-oh, I think I know what's coming.
2: I should think you would. I don't mind you risking your own neck, but think of Barbara. You look pretty funny coming to your own wedding dressed in a plaster cast.
1: Yeah, what does Emily Post say about that? White tie with plaster cast or black tie?
2: Now, let's get serious, Arnie. Chasing fire engines is a kid's trick.
1: Well, fires have always fascinated me, Sam, always.
2: So what? Fire fascinates most of us. But that doesn't mean we have to jeopardize our lives chasing them all the time.
1: Yes, I suppose it does look foolish, fire chasing, but look here, Sam. Don't flames get you?
2: What do you mean?
1: Look in the fireplace. Look at those flames curling around the log.
2: Well?
1: Orange and red, like small living things reaching out for life.
2: Ah.
1: Now look, Sam, that new flame that sprung up right there in the center of the log. Higher, higher. It sings with the joy of living. It's alive, Sam. It's alive.
2: Arnie, stop it.
1: What's the matter, Sam? Did I scare you?
2: Oh, but you were talking like a fool.
1: Was I? When the world's full of fools. Other men have said that same thing that I said.
2: What are you raving about now?
1: I said the flame's alive. Others have said that. Whole generations of men. They worship the flame as a living thing, a godlike thing. Can you say that we're any wiser than they?
2: Arnie Douglas, are you out of your mind?
1: I'm talking facts. That flame there. How can you or I or anyone else say that it isn't alive? How do we know it isn't alive?
2: Well, because it's a flame.
1: A flame. Do you know the encyclopedia definition of life? It says life is a living thing moving about. It says it not only moves by itself, but it feeds by itself on other matter.
2: So what?
1: There. Flame. Isn't it moving about by itself? Isn't it feeding on that log?
2: Yes, but a flame...
1: Well, then I've proved my point. That flame there fills every requirement of a living thing. Listen, when a man chokes to death, why does he die?
2: Because his air supply is cut off.
1: Exactly. That's just how you kill a flame, by stopping its air supply. Sam, I tell you, I've sat here for hours watching these flames in that fireplace. The more I think about it, the more I'm positive that a flame is a living, breathing entity.
2: Yeah. The more I sit here, the more I realize that you're talking out of your head. Now, come on, get your hat, and let's go out and buy a drink.
1: No, wait, Sam. There's something I want to show you, a book I just got.
2: Well, while you're getting it, do you mind if I throw another piece of wood on this living entity of yours? It's getting chilly in here.
1: No, don't touch that fire. I want it just the way it is.
2: Arnie, there's something wrong with you.
1: No, I'm all right, Sam. Just because a man's curious about the ways of life, must you think there's something wrong with him? Look, Sam, look at this book.
2: Well? What is it?
3: It tells of a race of fire worshippers who lived in medieval times. People who believed that every flame held its own godlike being to be worshipped by us mortals.
2: I still want that drink.
3: In here is a prayer with which these fire worshippers called up the spirit of the flame. It's a beautiful prayer, Sam. Let me read it to you.
2: Wait a minute, Arnie. They did what with that prayer?
3: Conjured up the spirit of the flame so that they could see it and kneel before it and worship it.
2: You mean to say they'd recite some hocus-pocus and have something in the flame pop out at them?
3: Yes. And if I knew just how to read this prayer to that fire in the fireplace, just what inflections to use, I would be able to see the spirit of the flame, Sam. If such a thing exists.
2: Yeah. Well, it's a good thing you add, if such a thing exists. By George, I'd have put in a hurry call for a straitjacket. Come on, honey. This is getting a little too morbid for me. Let's get out of here and go places.
3: No, thanks, Sam. I'm not going out tonight.
2: Okay. Go right ahead. Sit here and stew in your metaphysical juice. But don't let anyone who isn't a friend of yours hear all that nonsense about flame spirits and fire worshippers. By golly, you'll find yourself in front of a lunacy commission. Well, here's my hat. What's my hurry? Good night. Arnie.
3: Yeah?
2: All this nonsense you were talking. You were just kidding me along, weren't you? After all, you're going to marry my sister, and Well, you know how it is. You didn't mean it, did you, Arnie?
3: No. No, Sam, of course not.
2: Good fella. Joke's a joke, huh? Well, good night, old boy. No, don't bother getting up. I know my way to the door by this time. I'll see you tomorrow.
3: All right, Sam.
2: Good night.
3: The kid and fool. Beautiful flame. Look, I wonder where... Oh, yes. And I humbly give unto thee this sacrifice. Sacrifice. Barbara's ring. I had it here. Oh, yeah. And I humbly give unto thee this sacrifice, great Ormuzd. And I beseech thee to reveal to me the life within life, the life within fire, as I repeat the sacred word. Ador. What? Ador. Ador. Ador. Ador. You. Who are you? Who are you?

0: Yes?
1: Arnie, what's the matter? It's Barbara.
0: Barbara.
1: Honey, what is it? Aren't you going to let me in? Darling, are you ill?
0: You can't come in, Barbara. You've got to go away, please.
1: You are ill. Stand aside, Arnie.
0: No, please.
1: But I'm coming in and you can't stop
0: me. No, Barbara, go away. Please go away. You can't be here.
1: Arnie, what's the matter with you? What's going on here?
0: Nothing. I'll explain it to you sometime. Just go. Go, dearest.
1: Absolutely not. There's something wrong here, and I'm not leaving until you tell me what it is. Arnie, your hands.
0: They're all right. Really, they are.
1: Bandages.
0: Burns. Just a few burns. They're all right.
1: I'm so cold in this room, and you're ill. I'll light the fire.
0: No, not fire. As you love me, no fire.
1: Arnie, darling, what's happened to
0: Barbara,
1: you?
0: Barbara, listen to me. If you love me, you'll go away. You'll get out of here, and you'll never come back.
1: What?
0: You've got to listen to me. This that has happened to me is mine. My horror. Can't hurt you. I won't let it.
2: Too late, love. Too late.
0: Oh.
1: Arnie, what are you looking at?
2: She cannot see me. Only you can see me.
1: Arnie, the air is getting so warm in
0: Barbara,
1: here.
0: Barbara, go away quickly.
2: Too late. I touch her and she never looks upon you again.
1: Arnie, that horrible odor of burning. Oh, I'm frightened, Arnie.
0: You thing. What are you going to do?
2: Her eyes. I'm jealous of her eyes. I shall have them.
1: Arnie, who are you talking to?
0: Huh?
1: Who are you talking to?
2: I'll bargain with you, love. Do as I ask and I will let her live.
0: Yes. I'll do it. I'll do it. Anything.
2: Get her out of here. Or she dies.
0: Barbara, come on.
1: No, Arnie, I won't go. Darling, you're
0: please
1: hurting my arm.
0: No, don't show them. You must come.
1: I must go.
2: Anything. Anything.
3: All right, Jim. It's your move.
4: Okay, Mac. I'll move when I'm good and ready.
3: Well, what's the use of sitting there staring at the checkers? You've lost anyway.
4: Oh, yeah? Well, now, what do you say to this, you old foghorn?
3: Oh, so you think you're smart, you. Well, now, watch this.
4: Well, for the love of...
3: So you thought you'd beat me, eh? Well, you'll have to be in the department a longer time to do that, me bucko.
4: How long have you been a fireman, Grogan?
3: Gone on 20 years.
4: Well, if this is all there is to it, it's sure a monotonous job. Why, we haven't had a run out of this station in 2 weeks.
3: Now, don't talk like that, Jim. It's bad luck.
4: Oh, what's bad luck about it? You think I joined the department to sit on my tail playing checkers and talking ball scores? I want to do things. I... What?
3: Shut up.
4: It's a goal.
3: It's a goal.
5: My kids are in that hotel. Let me go. Let me.
4: The block. The whole block's aflame.
3: Can't get any water. All right.
6: Mysterious fires, 100 killed, paper, evening paper, 100 dying fires. Read all about it, paper.
4: But Commissioner, we must do something.
7: But, Mr. Mayor, what could I do? I've got every piece of fire apparatus within 100 miles of the city.
4: Well,
7: 50 alarms in the last hour. I tell you, there's more than one maniac setting those fires. It's a dozen. It's 100 of them.
4: Yes. Yes, it's a plot. That's what it is. A plot, a revolutionary plot. I'll call up the governor. We'll get the militia out. It's a plot.

0: Oh, Sam, hurry.
1: Yes.
0: Sam, I'm so worried.
1: Don't get upset, sis. We'll be there soon.
0: What could have happened to him? Not a word since yesterday.
1: You know, I can't believe it yet. You're saying he threw you out of the house.
0: Oh, well, he didn't exactly throw me out, but he... Oh, Sam, what can be the matter?
1: You should have told me sooner.
0: Oh, I didn't want to. I mean, I didn't know what to think. Oh, Sam, what could possibly be wrong?
1: Don't ask me, Barb. There goes another fire engine.
0: Those terrible fires. It's as if the whole world were coming to an end.
1: It's going to be all right. I heard over the radio. The governor is sending the militia into town. That'll stop those firebugs.
0: Schools and hospitals and hotels.
1: Well, this is it.
0: Yes.
1: Bob, wait for me.
0: All right, but hurry, Sam.
1: After what you told me, I think I'd better stay right with you.
0: Oh, my poor Arnie.
1: Careful, dear. Steps.
0: Oh, Sam, he's not home. There's not a light in the house.
1: Well, let's try anyway. Where's that blasted bell?
0: Oh, it was out of order when I was here. I had to knock.
1: Oh.
0: Wait, Sam.
1: What?
0: The door.
1: By George, it's open. Something is wrong in here.
0: Oh, Sam, I'm frightened.
1: Arnie! Arnie! Are you in there, Arnie?
0: Oh, he is, Sam. I know he is.
1: Why doesn't he answer? Arnie! It's Sam and Barbara. Arnie, are you home?
0: He's sick, Sam. Let's go in quickly.
1: No, no. You wait out here.
0: No, I'm going with you.
1: All right. It's so dark. I haven't even got a match.
0: Oh, the light switch. I think it was somewhere along this wall.
1: I got it. Is this room a mess?
0: Oh, Sam, he must be sick. Arnie's always so neat. Quickly, the bedroom.
1: All right. Don't get so excited.
0: But he might be dying.
1: Don't talk nonsense. I'll bet he isn't even here. There. What did I tell you? He isn't even home.
0: Oh.
1: What's the matter?
0: Walls.
1: What? It's hard.
0: Sam, there's been a fire in here.
1: Oh, no. Well, that's impossible.
0: Oh, Arnie, where are you? What's happened to you?
1: This is unbelievable. These walls were terribly burned. Come on, Bob.
0: Where?
1: We'll go to the police.
0: Sam.
1: What?
0: The burnt walls. Maybe the same people who are setting fires all over the city did something to Arnie.
1: Hey, maybe you're right. That's it. They started to set fire to this place, and Arnie caught them at it. And he tried to stop them, and...
2: No, I didn't want to. I tell you, I didn't.
0: Arnie!
1: Where did you come from?
2: No, I didn't. I didn't want to. She made me. She did it.
0: Arnie, what's happened?
1: Good heavens, man. Where have you been? Your face, your clothes. Here, sit down.
2: No, there's no time. She's following me, my promise.
1: Arnie, what are you talking about? What's the matter with you?
0: No, Sam, let me. Arnie, lift your face. What is it? Who's following you?
2: Those children this morning screaming, trapped up there. No one to help them.
1: What?
2: That man, his wife, his children. He went back into that burning hell. He went back. He didn't have a chance. He went back. God in heaven, what have I done? What have I done?
1: Barbara, the fires. Arnie's been watching them. Gone to his mind.
0: Oh, my poor darling.
1: I'll get a doctor. He needs
2: it. She did it. Not I. They can't blame me. You, the dead kid. She killed you.
1: Arnie, in heaven's name, control yourself.
2: He did it. You hear me, Barbara?
0: What, Arnie?
2: I did it. All those fires, those people dying. I did
1: Arnie,
2: it.
1: Arnie, in heaven's name, what are you saying?
2: I did it, Sam. I did it. If not for me, she wouldn't have had life. She wouldn't have had power. It was through me. Through me, the fires got life. Me.
1: Arnie.
2: I'm telling you the truth. I did it. Look, these papers, plans, every building I burned, she made me do it. Every step of the way.
0: No.
1: Arnie.
2: You believe.
1: Why did you do it? Why did you do it?
2: Both of you listen to me. There isn't much time. She'll be here. She'll keep...
0: Arnie,
1: what is it?
2: I'll do it. I'll do anything you say. I'll do it. Let them alone.
1: Arnie, come back here.
0: Sam, where's he going? Where's he running?
1: I don't know. It's as if someone was chasing him.
0: Sam, look. On the floor.
1: What?
0: Right where Arnie was standing.
1: Footprints. Burned right into the wood. Oh, Father in heaven. What is this?
3: I tell you, Mr. Mayor, I'm telling the truth. Every word I've told you is the truth.
4: My dear young man, the story's preposterous. How about it, Commissioner? Could any one man be responsible for all these fires?
5: Absolutely not. A physical impossibility.
3: But I tell you, he's confessed. Arnie's my friend. He wouldn't lie to me. I tell you, the man was driven to it by some horrible thing.
4: What are you talking about?
3: If I told you, you wouldn't believe me. But believe this much. As sure as we're all in this room, Arnie Douglas had something to do with those terrible fires.
4: But you heard what the commissioner said.
3: I don't care what the commissioner said. While you're just sitting here, more fires are being started. More lives are in danger. In the name of humanity, please listen to me and send out a general alarm to have the police pick up Arnie Douglas. I'll give you his description. I'll tell you just what he was wearing. You've got to catch him. You've got
6: him suspected of being the pyromaniac responsible for the fire terror. Repeat, general alarm. Be on the lookout for a man by the name of Arnie Douglas, height 5 feet 10, weight 175 pounds, light hair, blue eyes. When last seen, was wearing gray suit, white shirt, no tie, no hat. This man suspected of being the pyromaniac.
3: Please, Barbara, that won't help any.
0: What will they do to him? Oh, tell me, Sam.
3: Nobody's blaming Arnie. It was some kind of madness, that's all.
0: It was horrible. Burning footprints.
3: No. Don't talk about them. We never saw them. We just imagined it, that's all.
0: Where have they got Arnie? What are they doing to him?
3: He's in the mayor's office, the fire chief, and about a dozen others. They're questioning him. They don't believe that he himself could have set all those fires.
0: I want to see him. I want to talk to him. Oh, it's a horrible dream that never happened.
3: Wait.
7: The mayor wants to see you in his office right away.
3: All right. Come on, dear.
0: All right.
4: Well, come right in, folks.
0: Mayor Halstead, where's Arnie? Where is he? What have you done with him?
4: Now, young woman, sit right here. Everything's going to be all right.
3: Mr. Mayor, what's happened? Where's Arnie Douglas?
4: Safe and sound, locked up in the next room.
0: What did he say? Why don't you tell us?
4: Oh, he confessed setting the fires, all right. Didn't he, Commissioner? Oh.
7: Yeah, there's a signed confession, but if you ask me, he didn't mean a thing. Oh, a young fella like that one never could or would set fire to as many places as burned down. I tell you, I don't believe he had a thing to do with it. It's somebody else. Somebody else.
8: You can't hear them talking in the other room, Arnie, my love. But I can. One of them is saying that he doesn't believe you did it, my love. But you did do it, didn't you?
9: Mercy. Have mercy.
8: Yes, my love. I will have mercy. Confessions. You signed confessions. They'll want to lock you away behind iron bars. Oh, but they'll never do that, my love. Mm-hmm. I'm taking you with me to be part of me. Always.
9: No.
8: Come close to me, beloved. No. Close.
9: No. Stay away from me. Stay away from me! Stay off!
4: What's that?
9: I don't know.
0: Arnie! It's Arnie!
3: Look, under that door. Smoke,
4: Mother in Heaven. There's something burning in there.
5: That young fella. He's locked up in there.
0: Arnie!
4: Let me in. The key. Quick. Here's the key.
3: Good.
0: Quickly.
4: There's no one in here.
3: Only a flame. A little red flame.

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1: 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Moist. 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Like it?
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the weird circle. In this cave by the restless sea, we are met to call from out of the past stories, strange and weird. 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

0: 8 o'clock. 8 o'clock in the evening. House is quiet. Deathly quiet. My uncle and I have just finished our meager repast in the dining room. Listen. Yes, that's my uncle walking up and down overhead, pacing the floor. He senses it too, my nervousness. Every night after dinner, he leaves the dining room and goes upstairs to the second floor, where he paces up and down. And suddenly, his heart begins to beat louder and louder. You can't hear it, but I can. My nervousness has sharpened my senses. 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Confound my senses. The footsteps. They've stopped. Now he'll walk down the circular stairway and join me here in the parlor. And I'll have to look at him. Watch him. That eye. I've nothing against him. But his eye. That huge, distorted eye.
1: If the eye offends thee, pluck it out.
2: Pluck it out.
0: Tortures me at night. I lie in bed and shut my eyes. But that horrible thing peers at me, embedded in my senses. That eye glistens and shimmers. It haunts me.
1: Kill.
2: Kill.
0: Kill. I've nothing against him. My uncle. My only relative.
1: The eye.
2: Pluck out the eye.
0: The eye. The eye. He's coming, yes, now, down the stairs. Sniffing as he blinks. The swollen lid covers that eye. Uncle. Is that you?
3: Is it me? Of course it is. Who else would it be, Charles?
0: I don't know.
3: Now for a nice hour of relaxation. Will you join me in a cigar, Charles? Here, take this one of mine.
0: Thank you, Uncle.
3: Sit down here.
0: I'd prefer sitting back here, Uncle.
3: Oh, nonsense. I can't see you over there, and you can't see me. Come. Come sit over here.
0: I'd much prefer to stay here.
3: Do you dislike my company after all these years, Charles?
0: No, Uncle. All right, I'll join you. But...
3: why are you staring at me like that?
1: The eye.
2: Look at the eye.
1: Staring at you.
2: Red and swollen, hideous.
1: A pale blue film covers it.
2: Kill.
1: Kill.
3: Charles?
0: Yes, Uncle?
3: Come, light up your cigar. Here's a light. Ah, that's better, my boy. These cigars have

0: rich, fragrant aroma. It lulls a man's nerves into a peaceful state. It leaves the mind free for contemplation, doesn't it?
1: Kill.
2: Yes, Uncle.
3: Yeah.
0: Nothing like the hours spent meditatively. Oh, blasted visitors. You answer the bell, Charles.
2: Yes, Uncle.
0: I dislike being interrupted like this. It's bad for my digestion. People should know that.
2: Good evening, Mr. Holscombe.
4: Well, good evening, Charles. I hope you and your uncle don't mind a nice neighborly visit.
2: I'm sure we don't, Mr. Holscombe.
4: I'm glad. I was all alone this evening and felt the need of a nice, friendly chat, so I dropped over. Good evening, Mr. Woodward.
0: Good evening, Mr. Holscombe. How are you this evening?
4: Feeling surprisingly fit. Man of my age has no right feeling so healthy. Bad for the doctor's income, but I feel like a man of 20. Just as fit physically and mentally as Charles here.
2: Thank you, Mr. Holscombe.
0: Well, won't you join us for a little while, Mr. Holscombe?
4: I'd love to. Yes, indeed. I'd enjoy it.
0: Can't be for long. I'm retiring early, but a short visit would be appreciated.
4: Thank you, Mr. Woodward. Mind if I light up my pipe?
0: No, not at all, Mr. Holscombe. Charles, get him an ashtray before he scatters the ashes all over the carpet. You know.
2: Yes, Uncle. Here you are, Mr. Holscombe.
4: Thank you, Charles. Well, well, well, what's this?
0: Well, as any idiot can plainly see, it's a knife.
4: Yes, a knife, Mr. Woodward. It's a strange-looking knife.
0: Belonged to our ancestors. Charles, what's it doing down here off the hook on the wall?
2: I took it down from the wall to clean it, Uncle.
0: Clean it? Well, old knives are supposed to look old.
1: Clean it.
3: Clean it?
2: I'll put it back.
4: Be careful, Charles, my boy. I knew a young man exactly your age who took a family heirloom down from the wall one night and, well, blasted if it didn't slip and cut off his right arm. Yes, took the arm clean off right to the elbow. He was a mechanic by profession and it ruined his career.
0: Be careful, Charles, in putting the knife back. You'd better stand on a chair, Charles. It's much wiser to take an ounce of prevention.
4: Yes, your uncle's right.
2: How's that, Uncle?
0: Well, it's not hanging straight. I like things to hang straight. It annoys me to have something crooked on the wall.
4: Yes, it means a death in the family. One of the pictures in my house was crooked on the wall the night of my wife's death. Now, I'm not a superstitious man, mind you, but I...
0: That does it, Charles.
2: All right.
0: Now, put the chair back where you got it.
4: I'm not a superstitious man, mind you, but I was confounded when she died. Confounded, I tell you.
0: Yes, I imagine that you were confounded.
4: Of course, that coincidence really doesn't compare with an event which occurred to a friend of mine. His name was, very common name. What was it? Smith. Peter Smith.
0: Now, what about Peter Smith?
4: He had a picture on the wall in his home. Well, this picture sidled over on its wire, refusing to stay upright.
0: The picture refused?
4: I swear it's true, Mr. Woodward. Well, I was there, if you don't believe me. Do you know what happened?
0: No, I do not know what happened.
4: Peter Smith died that very night.
0: All right. What time is it, Charles?
2: Almost 9 o'clock, Uncle.
1: Three more hours.
3: If thine eye offends thee, pluck it out.
0: It's 9 o'clock. It's almost my bedtime, Mr. Holscombe.
4: Oh, don't mind me, Mr. Woodward. I was about to leave anyway. I see. Look at the knife hanging on the wall. It slipped sideways again.
2: So it has.
1: Anxious? Anxious, Charles?
3: The knife is anxious.
4: It reminds me of Peter Smith's picture. Well, I must be on my way. Don't bother to see me to the door, Charles. I'll find my way out. Good evening, Mr. Woodward.
0: Good evening, Mr. Holscombe. Confounded, Anna. That man makes me nervous, Charles, with his stupid stories of Smith. Fix that knife, Charles.
2: Of course, Uncle. I'll fix it right away.
0: I'm tired. I'll go on up to bed now.
2: I'll help you up the stairs, Uncle.
0: Help me? Since when do I need help? Well, maybe I do, Dad.
2: Anything else you want of me besides opening?

0: This window, Uncle?
1: No, nothing, Charles.
0: I'd better take this chair out of your way.
1: Oh, the chair isn't in my way.
0: In case you should awake during the night and want to get out of bed. You don't want to stumble over chairs on your way to the door.
1: Well, I never awake during the night, Charles.
0: But you might.
2: Or we might. Yes, we might. We might creep in here.
1: I might, yes, I might. Oh, I might do anything, my boy. I also might not. Now take the candle with you before you leave, Charles.
0: Of course, Uncle. I hadn't intended to leave it burning.
2: Of course. We'll take it with us.
3: Of course, of course.
1: Good night.
0: Good night. 9:30. 9:30. I must be clever. I must think everything out very carefully.
2: Yes, carefully.
0: Must wait till midnight. Yes, till midnight. Why must I wait till midnight? Why?
2: That's the plan. The clever plan.
3: Clever, clever.
0: Walk down the stairs and wait in the parlor. The room will be dark. And I'll wait. I'll wait. He'll be asleep by midnight.
2: Clever, clever.
0: Then at midnight, I'll creep up the stairs with a knife. And if the eye offends me, pluck it out. It must have meant me. Of course, it's all so clear.
2: Clear, clear and clever.
0: First thing to do is get the knife. Go into the parlor. Stand on the chair and get the knife.
2: Be careful, Charles.
3: Careful, careful, careful with the chair. You pull up the chair and stand on it, but be careful.
0: I'm always careful. Now I've the knife. What do I do next? What is the plan?
2: Sit and wait. Sit and wait.
0: The doorbell. Could it be at this hour? This isn't part of my plan. No, not part of my plan.
2: Get rid of them, whoever they are. Get rid of them.
0: Oh, Mr. Holscombe.
4: Sorry to disturb you, Charles, but I left my pipe here. I looked all over my house for the blasted thing before I remembered I'd left it here.
0: Well, it must be in the parlor.
4: Don't bother yourself. I'll get it.
0: It's no bother.
4: Why, you're trembling, Charlie. Did I frighten you when I rang the bell?
0: Well, I wasn't expecting you.
2: No, not expecting you.
3: Expecting you.
4: I read of a man in the paper who died of fright when his doorbell rang. It was just the other day I read it. Very amusing article, too. But, oh, here's the pipe. Imagine my leaving it behind.
0: Yes, imagine it.
4: Thanks again, Charlie. What's this knife doing down here again?
0: It slipped.
4: Slipped again, did it? Well, well, well. Just like the picture at Peter Smith's.
5: Let me know if anything happened.
0: Of course.
2: Of course.
3: Of course.
4: Good night, Charles.
0: Good night, Mr. Holscombe. Now, the plan. The plan to wait. Wait. Wait for midnight. For midnight. Yes, for midnight.

0: very slowly.
1: Does Holscomb suspect Charles?
2: He knows that the knife had been moved.
1: Does he know it's in your hand now, Charles?
2: Snugly in your hand.
0: The plan calls for the knife to be in my hand.
1: Charles, your palms are moist.
2: Maybe the knife will slip, Charles.
0: It's almost midnight.
2: Yes, Charles. 15 seconds.
1: Maybe the knife will slip, Charles.
0: It can't slip. It belongs in my hand.
1: Where is the lantern, Charles?
2: You've got to see, you know.
0: I have it. It's ready.
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0: Midnight. 12 midnight. Now for the lantern. Light it. Light it. For the lantern. No light can escape. None. None.
3: The lantern in one hand.
4: The knife in the other.
3: The knife.
4: The knife.
0: Listen. The house is so quiet. Yes, deathly quiet. I must walk quietly.
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4: Listen.
0: My senses sharpen. Every second makes them sharper. I can hear the rhythmic beating of the old man's heart. The beating of his heart.
3: Beating out his last breath.
4: His last breath.
0: His last breath. Do you know death is outside your door, Uncle? Death is waiting, Uncle. Waiting. The door of your room opens gently, Uncle. Very gently, Uncle.
3: Careful, the plant.
4: Careful, careful.
0: Listen. Listen. The heart. The beating of the old man's heart.
5: Who's there?
3: Stand still, Charles.
4: Stand still and wait. Just wait. Wait until his gleaming eye is focused on your face.
5: Who's in my room? Who is it? Oh, where's my candle?
3: Don't answer, Charles. Don't answer.
4: Just wait. Wait.
5: Charles! Charles!
2: He's calling for you. Little does he know.
5: Charles!
2: Calling for you.
4: Calling for you.
5: Oh, someone's in my room. I can see the shadow across my bed. Who is it?
3: Let him guess and worry. Worry.
4: Worry.
5: The room is hot. Hot in heaven's name. Answer me.
3: Don't move a muscle. Just stand still and wait.
4: Wait, wait.
5: Oh, what is it? Who is it? Where is Charles?
3: Listen to his heart.
4: His heart. Listen to his heart.
3: Now it's panic. Later, it will be the forewarning of death.
5: Oh, somebody help me.
3: Now raise the lantern. Slowly, Charles.
4: That's it. That's it. Focus it where the eyes should be.
3: Then slowly open the door of the lantern and let the light shine in that eye.
4: Ah! If the eye offends thee, pluck it out.
5: The eye! The eye! No! No! Not the knife! Not the knife!
3: Listen to the heart beat its last beat.
0: He's dead. He's dead. And I'm free of that horror. Free of the eye. Of the scorpion eye.
5: The horrible scorpion eye.
3: Clever, clever, Charles. Burying the body where no one will ever suspect it to be.
4: Clever, clever.
0: Yes, I am clever.
3: Underneath the floor of the parlor.
4: Underneath the floor in the parlor.
0: Yes, right here beneath me. I must be careful, very careful.
3: You are careful. Hammer the nails in straight.
4: The nails are important.
3: Very important.
0: One more nail and then my job is done. One... Now. Now what? Oh, yes. Pull the big upholstered chair over the grave. There. place the carpet just as it was in front of it.
2: Clever, clever.
0: Yes, I am clever. Very clever. The plan has worked. He's dead. He's dead. And no one knows.
2: No one knows?
0: I've cleaned up his bedroom, scrubbed it, put his clothes away. Not even a bloodstain remains to give me away.
2: Not one?
0: Not one. No trace. No trace at all.
2: You're positive.
0: Of course I'm positive.
2: Clever, clever, Charles.
0: Of course I'm clever. Today I'll tell the neighbors my uncle left for the country.
2: Will they believe you?
0: Of course they'll believe me.
2: Believe you?
4: Believe you?
0: And tomorrow, early tomorrow morning, I'll say I'm leaving to join my uncle in the country. It's so easy. I'll disappear. Disappear completely from the world. Forever from that eye. That huge, distorted eye.
6: I dropped over to this precinct station, Inspector Gelby, and thought I'd tell you about it.
7: Yes, a very strange story, Mr. Holscombe. You say this old man, Mr. Woodward, has never left town for the baths before?
6: Not for the last 20 years, sir. I've been their neighbor for longer than that, really.
7: And the nephew, Charles Woodward. How did he seem this morning?
6: Very much the same as usual. Perhaps a trifle more chipper. Said he was looking forward to joining his uncle at the baths tomorrow.
7: And you're positive this scream you heard last night came from the direction of the Woodward house?
6: Absolutely. I was standing at my window at the time, looking out. It must have been a little past midnight. Suddenly I saw a gleam of light from Mr. Woodward's bedroom and then the scream.
7: Scream last long?
6: No. But I'm positive no unimportant explanation is behind the scream.
7: It sounds fishy enough, Mr. Holscombe. Certainly no harm in investigating it. The boy is innocent. He'll be glad enough to allow us to search his uncle's bedroom. If he's guilty, well, we'll know in good time. Yes, in very good time.
6: Mind if I go with you?
7: Not at all, not at all. Like to have you along, Holscombe. You're always welcome.
6: This isn't a case of idle curiosity, Inspector. It's just that I enjoy collecting these little tales of death and murder. I've made it a life hobby, and I hate to miss an opportunity. Yes, I hate to miss an opportunity.
8: Search the house, Inspector, if you don't believe me. My uncle's room is right at the top of these stairs.
7: Oh, thank you. Thank you very much.
8: My uncle will be very amused by all this when I tell him.
7: Oh, it's not that either I nor Mr. Holscombe suspect anything, you know.
6: No, no, certainly not, Charlie, my boy.
8: Of course not. Yep, this is my uncle's room, as you no doubt know, Mr. Holscombe.
6: Yes, of course it is.
8: Search to your heart's content.
7: Room's in perfect order.
8: If I murdered my uncle mysteriously, there ought to be at least one blood stain on the bedclothes or on the floor.
7: Mind if I undo the bed to look at the sheets?
8: Well, not at all, Inspector.
2: Careful.
4: You are clever, clever, but be careful.
7: The bed sheets are used, but there's certainly no sign of violence here.
8: Well, naturally, Inspector.
7: And the floors. Spotless. Your uncle must be a very neat man.
8: Exceedingly neat. Isn't he, Mr. Holscombe?
6: Oh, absolutely, absolutely.
7: Well, I'm sorry we bothered you like this, sir. But you know it's better to be on the safe side.
8: Well, I understand perfectly, Inspector.
6: I'm sorry, Charles.
8: Perfectly all right, Mr. Holscombe. I would have done the same thing in your shoes. Won't you gentlemen join me in the parlor for a cup of tea before you leave?
7: Well, now, we'd be too much trouble.
8: No trouble at all, I guarantee you. No trouble at all. Here, I better close the door to Uncle's room before dust blows through from the hallway. You know my uncle's fetish. Well, I'll join you gentlemen in the parlor shortly, after I fetch the tea.
7: A very amusing story. A very amusing story, Mr. Holtz.
6: I always thought so, Inspector Gilby.
8: You collect stories of crime, don't you, Mr. Holtz?
6: Yes, indeed. I found some prize ones in my day.
8: Yes, I imagine you have.
2: He'd enjoy your story, Charles.
4: Yes, he'd enjoy it.
2: Enjoy it.
6: Pass the sugar, Inspector, please.
7: Huh? Oh, yes, here you are.
2: Listen, Charles.
0: What is it?
2: Listen. Listen.
6: What'd you say, Charles?
0: Nothing.
6: I've a very amusing story about a woman in India. I read it in the paper the other morning just as I was eating some very fine orange marmalade.
2: Listen. Listen.
4: It's the heart, Charles. The old man's heart.
2: The heart. The heart. You can hear it.
0: No. No, it can't be.
6: What can't be? He denies the truth of my story even before I tell it.
7: What about the woman in India?
6: Well, she murdered a rich uncle of hers.
0: Can a man I murdered return to life?
2: It's getting louder and louder.
4: Louder and louder.
7: Why did she murder him?
6: No known motive.
0: They're playing with me.
5: They're both watching me. Watching me.
2: Watching you. Watching you.
6: How did she murder him?
9: Cut him in little pieces and hid him under the flooring in her bedroom.
2: Under the flooring? Under the flooring.
5: Making a mockery of a living horror.
2: They know, Charles. They know.
4: They know, Charles. They know.
6: What's the matter, Charles?
7: Ill.
2: Ill?
4: Ill.
5: Make it stop. Make it stop.
2: They're playing with you.
4: Playing with you?
5: No.
9: Watch him, Inspector. He's...
5: The fools. Don't play with me like this. You can hear it. I can see it in your faces. In your evil, grinning faces. You can hear it.
2: The heart. The telltale heart.
4: Return from death.
5: Admit you can hear it. Becoming louder and louder. Louder and louder.
2: Louder.
4: Louder.
5: Stop it. Stop it. I admit the deed. I admit I murdered my uncle last night. Only for the love of God. Make his hideous heart stop beating.
9: You murdered?
5: Yes. Yes, I murdered him. Tear up the plank underneath his chair. Rescue the body. But stop the beating of the telltale heart.
2: Telltale heart.
4: Telltale heart.

pages of the past, we have brought to you the story, The Telltale Heart. Bellkeeper, hold the bell.

0: From the time-worn pages of the past, we have heard another immortal tale in The Weird Circle. 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
3: Jell-O duck. 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
5: Will you have a polo, dear Liza, dear Liza? Will you have a polo, dear Liza, polo?
6: How very kind of you, dear Henry. I most certainly will. I'll have 3 or 4 or maybe more.
5: But you take the old tube.
6: Because they happen to be my tube of polo, dear Henry. Have one.
7: Here, do you know something? 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
8: Might look the same, but they don't taste the same.
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8: 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The cheap one's yours.
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8: All right.
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8: Might look the same, but they don't taste the same.
7: You can't tell the difference.
8: Well, I can. The cheap one's yours.
9: Bird's Eye. Somehow other beef burgers just don't taste the same.
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With his faithful Filipino valet, Cato, Britt Reed, daring young publisher, matches wits with racketeers and saboteurs. Risking his life that criminals and enemy spies will feel the weight of the law by the sting of the Green Hornet. Ride with Britt Reed in the thrilling adventure, Murder and the Dope Racket. The Green Hornet's

0: Eaton Waterbury, respected wholesale druggist, reached across his desk and picked up the phone.
1: Hello?
2: Hello, Waterbury?
1: Yes, who is this?
2: This is Spencer. I
1: wanted to... Oh, it's you, Doc. What's up?
2: Plenty. Listen, Waterbury, I'm through. Do you hear? From now on, you can do
1: Now, hold on, Doc. Control yourself. Why do you say you're through?
2: I'm calling from my home. A while ago, I received a phone call from another doctor in town here.
1: Well?
2: He said a patient of mine, a Miss Violet Hill, had just left his office after coming there for a checkup.
1: What about it?
2: Well, what about it? Just this. He said he found nothing wrong with her. He called me to ask what I was treating her for. She's been coming to me every other day, and I've been giving her those pills of yours.
1: You think she's become suspicious, huh?
2: There's no doubt of it. I don't know what she can tell the police. She may have some of those pills around. I'm going down to my office and clear out my files. Then I'm moving out before the police start an investigation.
1: Well, that's it. Now, listen, Spencer, you're in this too deep to run out and ditch the whole deal.
2: Say what you like, but once and for all, I'm through. Goodbye.
1: So he's through, is he? Rip! Rip! You and Blabby, come here. Hurry.
3: Okay. Hey, Blabby. Boss wants it. Come on. What's up, boss?
4: Yeah.
3: Well, what's it all about?
1: Come in and shut the door. Doc Spencer just phoned. Says he's through. He's at home packing, getting ready to clear out.
5: Why, that's dirty.
4: He can't do that. Like I always say, he knows too
1: much. Quiet, Blabby. You two listen to me. Take the car. Go over to the Hill girl's apartment. She may have some of those pills that may be traced to my drug company. Make her give them to you before you get rid of her.
5: Right.
1: If she won't tell where they are, bring her to me here.
5: Okay.
1: One thing more. Before you go to her place, get over to Doc Spencer's right away and, well, I think you'll know what to do about him. Now get going.
0: A short time later, Red and Blabby sat in a car which was parked at the curb, a short distance from the entrance to Spencer's home.
6: As soon as he comes out of the door, we gotta get moving fast, Blabby. Be ready.
4: Yeah, being ready pays, like I always say, Red. I remember the time I was gonna...
6: Here he comes. Now get going.
4: Yeah, it's him, all right.
6: Keep close to the curb, Blabby.
4: Yeah, count on me, Red. I bet when you see...
6: Shut up. Hold her steady now. This is it.
7: Hey! Wait!
6: Step on it, Blabby.
8: Get the next three paper. Dr. Spencer murdered.
9: Here you are, lady.
8: Read all about the machine gun killing.
9: Oh, here you are, sir.
8: Set the next three paper.
0: Mike Axford, Sentinel reporter, was at police headquarters waiting to get further news of the murder from Sergeant Burke.
10: Hey, Sarge, anything new? Where have you been?
11: In with the inspector. Cassidy, go bring a squad car around to the door and hurry it up.
12: Okay, Sarge.
10: What's the inspector say, Sarge? Where are you going?
11: Before you spill over with any more questions, I'll tell you. The inspector says he got a complaint against Doc Spencer just a short time before we got news of the murder.
10: A complaint? What about, Sarge?
11: A girl by the name of Violet Hill said the doc had been selling her dope pills.
10: Dope, you say? Hey, do you think that
11: I don't do the thinking around here. At least not in front of reporters. I'm going to pick up that girl for questioning.
10: Do they think she did the killing?
11: How do I know what they think? Anyway, she won't be safe when those killers find out she complained.
10: Uh-huh. So the inspector thinks 'twas a dope ring gang that killed Spencer, I bet.
11: Keep your thinking to yourself, Ashford. I didn't say anything
12: come
11: about...
12: Come on, Sarge.
11: Be right with you.
10: Can I come, Sarge? How about it?
11: Oh, come on, if it'll keep you quiet. Let's get going.
0: Meantime, Violet Hill was resting in her small one-room apartment when the door buzzer sounded.
13: Just a minute. Yes? What can I... Oh.
14: Keep quiet and get out of the way.
13: But you can't come in.
14: Get back in there, I said.
13: Stop it. Who are you?
14: You'll find out. Come on in, Blabby.
13: Oh. Why have you come here?
14: And... Fast, sister. Where's the pills you got from Doc Spencer?
13: Pills?
14: Don't play innocent, girlie. Come across with those pills. We heard you were going to squeal to the cops.
13: I already complained to the police. You must have killed Spencer. You knew that
14: Shut up. Blabby, tear this joint apart and find those pills.
10: Sure, Aunt. Sure.
13: All right. I do have some of the pills, but they aren't here. I left them with someone else. So go ahead and search all you want to.
14: You know too much, baby.
4: Hey, Red, shall I take a look?
14: Forget it, Blabby. Listen, sister. You're too smart for your own good, see? You're going with us. The boss will want to talk to you.
13: I'm not going to leave this apartment.
4: Listen to that, will you? Let's bump her off.
14: Shut up. Dame will get it soon enough. Grab her.
13: No! Don't you dare touch me! Either of you!
4: Spunky, ain't she, Red?
14: Now, oh, take it easy, you won't get hurt.
13: You let me go!
14: Cover her mouth, Flabby.
13: Let me go!
4: Oh! She kicked me, Red!
14: Don't let a little dame get the best of you. Here, tie her hands with this handkerchief. Slap her if she squawks.
4: Okay. I'll have her tied in a second.
13: Please. You... Please let me go. I won't say anything to anybody, I promise.
14: Too late, sister. You already did. Now, if you don't want a gag in your mouth, keep quiet.
13: I won't go with you. I won't.
14: Hold her, Blabby. Now, if you know what's good for you, you'll come along quiet. I'll have this rod stuck right into your side all the way.
13: I'll come with you.
4: Darn right you will, sister. Like I always say, when the boss tells us...
14: Stow it, Blabby. Okay, girlie. Get moving. And walk out like we're all friends, see? Now get going.
0: It was dusk when Axford entered the office of Britt Reed, young publisher of the Daily Sentinel, in a state of excitement.
5: Say, Reed!
7: Axford, Mr. Reed signing letters. Haven't
5: you any Casey,
7: matters?
5: I got important news.
12: Here are the letters, Miss Case. What is it, Axford?
5: Reed, things are popping off in that Spencer case.
12: They have a line on the killers?
5: No, but the cops are sure the doc was mixed up in a dope ring.
7: Do they really believe that, or is that just your own idea?
5: Don't be buttoning in, Casey.
12: Well, what about the dope ring angle?
5: Reed, the thing's busting out all over with angles. You see, a girl named Violet Hill put in a complaint at headquarters just a little before the murder. Said Spencer was selling her dope.
12: Have they picked up the girl in connection with the killing?
5: I'm coming to that, Reed.
7: Well, do the police think she killed him?
5: Quiet, Casey! The cops don't tell me what they think. And if they
12: Axford.
5: Did, I wouldn't...
12: What about Violet Hill?
5: Oh, yeah. I went along with Sarge when you went to pick her up. And what do you think?
12: Go on.
5: She's disappeared.
7: Skipped out, huh?
5: Nope. Somebody took her away by force.
12: You mean she's been abducted?
5: Yeah, that's it.
12: Well, how do you know?
5: Reed, the apartment was a mess. Chairs overturned and all, like she put up a struggle.
12: I see.
7: Oh, the poor thing.
12: The police believe Spencer was mixed up in a dope ring.
5: What you mean, Reed. And again, the racketeers got the jump.
12: How?
5: I went with Sarge and the boys over to Spencer's office. The piles had been cleared out before we got there.
12: Well, looks as though the gang knows how to cover up.
5: That they do, Reed.
12: Are there any clues at all?
5: Not a one. Sarge is raving. Says he's stumped with not a clue to go on. Just think. A murder and a disappearance both within a few hours and not a clue to go on.
12: Yes, and if something isn't done soon, there may be a second killing.
7: You mean they...
12: Yes, Violet Hill. If she's not found soon, they may be too late to save her life.
0: Early that evening, Britt Reed went to an apartment where Cato, his faithful Filipino valet and the only person knowing his identity as the Green Hornet, was waiting.
12: Cato, the gang that murdered Dr. Spencer is just as liable to murder Violet Hill. Spencer was not a reputable physician.
15: Why you say that, Mr. Britt?
12: I checked up on him. Before he came to the city, he was investigated by the Medical Association, but nothing was proved. I'd like to know who recommended him to Miss Hill.
15: Well, you think police right? That he in with dope ring?
12: There's no doubt about it. I wonder if there was any little thing in his desk or files the police overlooked.
15: It's easy for Green Hornet to find out.
12: Come on. We'll take the Black Beauty and go to his office.
0: Stepping through a secret panel in the rear of a closet in his bedroom, Britt Reed and Cato went along a narrow passageway built within the walls of the apartment itself. This passage led to an adjoining building which fronted on a dark side street. Though supposedly abandoned, this building served as the hiding place for the sleek, super-powered Black Beauty, streamlined car of the Green Hornet. Britt Reed pressed a button. The great car roared into life. A section of the wall in front raised automatically, then closed as the gleaming Black Beauty sped into the darkness.

0: Leave the Black Beauty here and behind the medical building. In this dark spot, it won't be noticed.
1: You know floor office on?
0: Yes, it was mentioned in the story of the killing. We'll use the back stairs. The office is on the second floor. Keep your eyes open. The police may be watching the place. Let's go. Moving noiselessly in the shadows, the sinister figure of the Green Hornet and his companion approached the back door of the building. Using a skeleton key, they soon effected an entrance and made their way up the back stairs to suite 202. The same key unlocked the door to Dr. Spencer's offices.
1: We use flashlight or turn on office lights?
0: We'll risk the office lights if I can find the switch. Here it is.
1: Good thing we not meet any police.
0: Yes, we've been lucky so far. This is the receptionist's office. That must be the doctor's office beyond.
1: I turn on lights in here.
0: There are the files. Come on.

0: Not a scrap of any kind left in them.
1: Oh, that right.
0: Go over and look through the desk.
2: Desk empty, too.
0: I was afraid of that. Well, right now I'm stumped. I guess the best thing to
3: do is... Put your hands up for the Earl, let you have it.
0: Oh, the building guard.
3: Right. I saw the light and sneaked in, just in time to get the drop on the Green Hornet and the masked helper. Come over here near the Hornet, you, and keep them hands up.
2: This is not good.
0: Do as he says for the time being.
3: Stop whispering. You make the least move, I'll drill you.
0: The next move is yours, my friend.
3: You're darn right it is. I'm phoning the cops. Operator, get police headquarters quick. Send them to 202 Medical Building. Tell them I cornered the Green Hornet.

0: Britt Reed, with Cato beside him, stood facing a gun in the hands of the burly guard who had just phoned the police. Britt sized up the situation quickly and realized that the man before them was not to be taken lightly. He noticed particularly that the guard held a revolver and not an automatic. As a plan of action came to mind, he played for time, hoping to turn the odds before the arrival of the police.
1: You're taking a big chance. We're 2-1, you know.
2: Yeah? Well, don't think that'll help. You try to pull any fast moves together, you'll get a bullet, see? I'm pointing this gun right at your heart, Hornet.
1: Yeah, so I notice. A rather uncomfortable feeling, too. Say, maybe we can make a deal.
2: Not a chance.
1: Oh, well, I guess the cops will get the $10,000 I have in my coat pocket. Too bad, I'd have been willing to split.
2: $10,000, huh? Who are you trying to kid, Hornet?
1: Forget it. You aren't interested anyway. And you'll have to split up the reward you get for my capture with all the cops who come here. And they're coming right now.
2: Maybe I am interested in that dough. But I don't have to make a deal. I can take all of it right now.
1: Why, you...
2: I'm going to see if you have that dough on you. But this gun will be pressed right against your chest, so don't make a move. Now, just look in your pocket.
0: As the guard stepped close, pressing the revolver against Britt's chest and reaching toward his coat pocket, Britt Reed suddenly dropped his hand, grabbing the cylinder of the revolver in a tight grip so it couldn't turn.
1: Hey, Wiggle, now that you can't pull the trigger, I'll...
3: Oh, that good trick. I almost think we'll not get away this time.
1: We still won't if we don't hurry. Let's get out of here and fast.
0: Later that evening, Eaton Waterbury sat at his desk in the front office of his warehouse on Water Street.
4: Hey, boss. There's something in the paper you ought to see. Look here.
5: What is it, Ben?
4: See? Right there.
5: Green Hornet, outwits guard at medical billing, escapes from Spencer's office.
4: Wonder why he went there,
5: Wait
4: boss.
5: Wait a minute. Police have stated that the appearance of the Green Hornet in Spencer's office earlier this evening may bring about new developments in the Spencer murder and the Violet Hill abduction. Say, Red, this is something.
4: Yeah, but that ain't all, boss. Look what it says there.
5: Where?
4: Here.
5: Oh, that. Let's see. The Daily Sentinel offers a reward of $35,000 for information leading to the capture of the Green Hornet.
4: That's a lot of dough, boss. Now that the Hornet's getting the blame for everything, we're in the clear. I was thinking...
5: What were you thinking, Red?
4: If they was to catch that guy, we'd not only be safe, but we could get the dough, too.
5: You must be crazy. What information could either of us give that would lead to the capture of the Hornet?
4: Well, I was thinking, if they was to catch somebody they thought was the Hornet, after we tip them off, well?
5: What's on your mind?
4: Look, Labby's been back there in the back room all evening watching that dame, see? And he never reads the papers.
5: Blebby, but how do you figure they'd
4: think... I got a plan. I'll go back and take his place. Tell Blebby you want to see him. Then here's what you tell him to do.
6: Want to see me, boss? Red says you do, and like I always say, whenever you want anything...
5: I know. Blebby, when I have something very important to do, I trust you to do it better than Red. Of course, I wouldn't want you to tell him I said so,
6: but... I ain't telling him anything, boss. Like I always say, if you talk too much...
5: Yes, of course. Now, listen, Blebby. I have a very important errand for you to do. And there'll be a bonus in it for you if you do it right.
6: A bonus? Honest?
5: Right. Now, look... You remember that girl's apartment?
6: Oh, sure. She's over on the west side. I don't ever forget places. After all, like I always say, if you do it, then you might...
5: Yes. Now, here's what I want you to do. She won't talk. Maybe those pills are there. Go over there, search her apartment.
6: For that, I get a bonus? Oh, that ain't much to do. I was telling Red...
5: You'll have to be very careful on this job. You mustn't be recognized.
6: Nobody will get a chance.
5: We can't take chances. So I want you to put this mask on when you get inside the building. Do you understand?
6: Black mask with a funny-looking bug on it. What's that supposed to be?
5: Ever hear of the Green Hornet?
6: Green Hornet? Creepers, who ain't heard of that guy? What? I remember once when I was...
5: Skip it. I sent Red down the street to get this at Jake's place. He sells them for Halloween. You stick that on when you get there. Now get going. You ought to be over there in about 20 minutes or so. Here's the mask.
6: Okay, boss.
0: Meantime, Britt Reed and Cato had returned to their apartment and spent some time discussing the case.
3: Well, now that papers blame Hornet, police hunt him instead of others.
7: As a matter of fact, Cato, I phoned Gunnigan and told him to play the story up big and to feature the reward notice.
3: I know. Well, why you do that?
7: Hoping it might cause the killers to make a false move. Hello?
8: This is Ashford Reed. Gunnigan just got a tip over the phone that the hunt is going to be at Violet Hills Place about 10 o'clock. It's quarter off now.
7: Did the person give his name?
8: Called himself Red. Said if the Hornet's caught, he'll come in tomorrow and identify himself to get the reward. Said it was because of that he caught us instead of the cops.
7: I see.
8: I'm going to phone headquarters now. Then I'm going to get Cyrus to pick me up and take me out with him.
7: Fine, Axford. You do that. And have Gunnigan get ready for an extra.
8: Sure, he'll be ready. I told him I was going to get a scoop. Be seeing you, Reed. So long.
7: So, bye. Cato, it's a phony tip. But someone called and said the Hornet was to be at that girl's place at 10.
3: But if Axford tell police to go out there...
7: We're much closer to the west side than they are at headquarters. Of course, they'll radio the scout cars, but we'll have to risk it. Come on, then, hurry!
6: Let's see. None of that stuff here. Oh, well... Like I always say, it ain't no use warning when you get... Hey, what the...
9: Don't make a move, Mug.
6: Hey, you... You must be the real Hornet.
9: So what?
7: What's the idea of that mask?
6: Now, look, Hornet. The boss just thought it up, see? It don't mean nothing. This mask, I mean, it's just so I won't be...
7: Who sent you here?
6: The boss sent me. Honest. Like I said, it don't mean a thing.
7: I heard you the first time. Hear that, the police. Do you want me to let you have it and leave you here for them? Or will you come along with me?
6: Oh, hey, I don't want to meet up with any cops. Let me get out of here.
7: You're getting out the back way with me. And this gun will be right in your back. Now move and make it snappy.

0: Now that we've lost the police for a while, you can start talking. What's your name?
1: My name is Blabby Hooker. I was just getting some stuff for the boss out of that desk. Look, Hornet, let me go and
0: take me to your boss.
1: Oh, no. I ain't never welched on nobody, Hornet. Like I always say,
0: Listen to me. Don't you realize you were framed? You were sent out there, and then your friends called the police so you'd be picked up.
1: What?
0: Sure, you don't think I had the police come out there, do you?
1: But why should they frame me?
0: You were picked up as the Hornet, they'd get $35,000, that's why. Play along with me, and we can turn the tables on them.
1: How?
0: Take me to your boss. We'll get the drop on him, put the mask on him, and then you can send the cops there, get it?
1: And I get dough?
0: Dough? You'll get your share of everything that's coming. You can count on that. How about it, Blabby?
1: It's a deal. I'll tell you where to go.

0: This the place?
1: Yeah. The light's out in the front office. They must be in the back room.
2: You not forget phone call to police.
0: Oh, Blabby. Before we go in, my friend here will tip off the police. Then we'll surprise them.
2: Why not be long?
1: I'll show you how to get in the back way. Won't they be surprised? Like I always say, when you double-cross
0: anybody... You said it, Blabby. There'll be plenty of surprises tonight.
3: Privilege, you can go out in a little while and get the news.
4: Yeah, they ought to have them by now. Say, boss, we'll have to do something about the girl. Can't just keep her here bound and gagged like that.
3: Sometime during the night, Red, it'll be your job to get rid of her for good.
4: Yeah, she knows too much now.
3: After we get that reward, we'll go easy with the dope racket for a while.
5: Hey, look, it's Blabby.
3: With the Green Hornet.
5: Get him, Blabby, quick. I'll get him all right with a dirty double cross.
3: You. Wait, Blabby. You don't know what you're doing.
5: Like I always say, rats ain't worth listening to. If I can get this rod free, I'll
6: kill her,
5: show you.
6: Type,
5: hey. Hey, sock him, hon. He's waving that rod around like crazy.
6: Good advice, Blabby.
5: What a sock and a kisser that was. Like I always say, when you sock him, make him stay socked. Now I'll stick this mask on the boss. Won't he be surprised?
0: Wait a minute. Like I always say, it's no use doing something you don't have to do. Take a sniff of this.
5: Hey, what's the idea? Gas! Gas! I can't...
2: Well, that'll take care of everything, perhaps. Better hurry before police come.
0: All right. The girl can give the police the evidence against these killers. The police will untie her. Let's go.
5: Reed, wake up!
0: Axford. What's the idea of waking me in the middle of the night? Can't I wait till morning?
7: Reed, the cops got them all, every last one of them. And they found the girl, safe and sound.
0: Got whom, Axford? What are you raving about?
7: The dope peddlers who murdered Doc Spencer, that's who.
0: Really? And they caught the Green Hornet?
7: Nope, but Eden Waterbury, the wholesale druggist, was the ringleader. And the girl, Violet Hill, told so much on them all, they had to confess.
0: Uh-huh. But I still want to know about the Green Hornet.
7: What's the use? Every time we get a big scoop, you want a bigger one. 'Twas the Hornet who blew his top and messed them all up so the cops found him. But, of course, the Hornet got away.
0: I might have known.
7: Reed, to my way of thinking, you don't know what it is to be surprised about anything.
0: Oh, life is boring, isn't it, Axford?
7: Phooey.

0: Would you credit it? 50-odd years of baking it same old Ovies. Now, top brass at Ovies tell me they want an alternative. Still with same wheat germ goodness, but a bit softer like and less crusty. I told them I'm too old to change my ways now. I'll put one at Lance onto it. Very nice, young Harold. If you like that sort of thing.
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You know, some marmalades get some of their tang from added flavoring. While Robertson's Golden Shred gets all of its tang from Seville oranges. What would you rather have for breakfast?

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1: Curiosity allegedly kills cats. Why this fate should befall our feline friends in particular is beyond me. I do know, though, that if a bedroom door is locked, I cannot rest until it is opened. Perhaps you feel like that, too. Davy Snowden did. He had a few ideas about what might lie on the other side of a certain locked door, but he could never have guessed with any accuracy. You see, a mere turn of a handle sent him on a journey into and beyond midnight.
2: Biotex, the new soak and pre-washed powder, presents Beyond Midnight by Michael McCabe.
3: I received a letter from Mrs. Bookfights of Spoon Street, Lakeside, Cape Town during the week, and she wrote to me about Biotex. She said, my daughter's gym tunic was very badly stained, with the result she would not wear it. I decided to try Biotex, which you advertised, and I soaked the garment for a few hours, and much to my amazement, the stains disappeared. I have spoken about this product to my friends who are now using Biotex, and I'd like to say a big thank you for making this product available to us. Well, as I've been saying for a little while, Mrs. Bookfights and you other ladies, Biotex is absolutely marvelous when it comes to helping get rid of those very stubborn stains. I've kept on emphasizing that you let soaking do your washing. And you will notice that these stains just vanish by using Biotex merely by soaking overnight or for a couple of hours in warm water or pre-washing in your washing machine. It is spelt B-I-O-T-E-X.
1: The house was a sphinx, squatting on the hillside. It had the dark, sullen look of all empty houses, but its size also made it seem tragic. It was four stories high, the topmost floor overhanging the entrance and supported on spidery white columns. It was a house built in an era of opulence, and then deserted by its owners for smaller, racier houses in more fashionable sections of the countryside. Spotlighted in the glare from the car, they embraced and kissed, and the girl fumbled in her purse for a key. The boy went back and made the car dark again.
4: Wait for me. Wait for me.
5: Oh, here we are.
1: Hunting light sources and finding them, the front room blazed into view. But the gloom of the old house was only partly dispelled.
6: Oh, will you just look at the wallpaper? Positively scurfy.
7: Well, it looks different, huh? How long has it been since you were here?
6: Yes, it's almost 8 years. I was 9 when Father died. And that's when we moved out. We've always rented the place every summer, though. Rented it out, you know? Just smell it up.
7: You rented it out. That's why the lights are still on, I guess.
6: Davy, maybe we shouldn't have come here.
7: Oh, Bonnie.
1: He grinned. It was an appealing, crooked grin, placing lean dimples on the smooth plane of his cheeks. He was 22, and the best-looking boy that had ever come into Bonnie Daniels' life. And now, he was even more than that.
6: Davy. Let's go explore.
7: Right, okay.
5: Got these stairs here.
1: From room to room and floor to floor they went, racing down corridors, giggling at ancestral portraits, playing hide-and-seek in the labyrinth of upstairs bedrooms. They made the old house shake with their exuberance and ring with their laughter. It was on the fourth and topmost floor that Davy found the door that wouldn't yield.
8: Jesus. You go now. I'm a ghost. I'm just a little old ghost.
6: Oh, I can't, Davy. I can't. I have to sink down. Sink down. Oh. I'm rest because I'm tired. And I've no strength. And oh.
8: Hey, this is queer. All the others are open. Oh, brother, this one's

0: No, it isn't stuck. It's locked. It's always been locked.
1: Oak. That's what this is made of, okay? Oak. What's behind it?
0: I don't know. It's been locked since ever I can remember. Daddy once told me never to go near this room, and once I remember my mother talking about it. She was...
1: Yeah?
0: She was sort of nervous, I recall.
1: Sounds mysterious. What say we break it in?
0: Oh, no, Davy. No. We can't do that.
1: Well, gee, aren't you curious? Maybe it's full of hanging women like Bluebeard's castle. Or I tell you what, maybe it's where the family jewels are hidden.
0: Oh, let's leave it alone, Davy. I was always scared of that door. Davy, don't!
1: Well, what's it locked for? There's got to be something pretty valuable in there. Listen, for all you know, there may be money in there. I mean, your father left the house to you, didn't he? I mean, if there's something valuable in there, it belongs to you, doesn't it?
0: Davy, you promised not to talk about money.
1: I'm not talking about your mother's money.
0: But the house isn't really mine. Not yet. Well, not till I'm 21, and that's 2 years yet, Davy.
1: Don't be technical.
0: Davy?
1: Okay, if that's how you feel. We have plenty of time anyway. Hey, come here.
0: No, please, Davy. Let's go downstairs.
1: Oh, sure, let's go. Come on.
2: They went to the first floor, and Davy, with dramatic gestures, pulled all the dust sheets from the furniture, and then he went to the basement and returned with kindling. The fire took a long time to get going. A city boy, Davy was inexpert. Finally, though, warmth was induced, and they pulled a sofa close and curled into each other's arms.
1: Come on, kitten. Time to go to bed. You're asleep. You always fall asleep. Hey, what the... Hey, we got company. No, wait.
3: It's Mother.
0: Mother... It's all right.
4: Mother, it's all right. You're hurting me.
3: All right, is it? I suppose you're David Snowden. I've heard about you, Mr. Snowden. Well, thank heavens I had the sense to think of this place when Bonnie didn't show up at home.
4: You have it all wrong. Davy, tell her.
1: Never mind.
3: I understand everything. I was afraid something like this might happen as soon as Bonnie started mentioning you in her letters from school. Get your things, Bonnie. We're going home.
1: Mrs. Daniels.
3: I don't want to hear...
1: We're married, Mrs. Daniels.
4: It's true. We were married in Elton this afternoon.
3: You can't be. You're underage.
4: Not in Elton. 19's fine in Elton. You can't do anything, Mother. Please, try to understand.
3: Oh... I understand, all right. I went through a dozen Davies when I was your age. All the handsome boys who thought I was the catch of the season. Even if I had braces on my teeth and a bad complexion. Oh, Bonnie. Bonnie, my poor Bonnie.
1: I love Bonnie, Mrs. Daniels.
3: Suppose you have no money.
4: Mother!
1: No. My family were immigrants. My father was a freight dispatcher till he died. My mother's alive, but I don't even know where. I haven't any kind of a family background, Mrs. Daniels, but I love Bonnie.
3: Why? You heard, Mr. Snowden. Why?
1: Why? You can't explain something like that.
3: She's a plain girl. Are you blind? She's plain. Why does a handsome boy like you want to marry my daughter? Do you think I'm stupid?
4: Mother.
1: I love her, and that's all there is to it. And we're married, and there's nothing you can do about it.
3: You're handsome, Mr. Snowden, but you're not very bright. There's everything in the world I can do about it. I intend having this marriage annulled immediately.
4: Oh.
1: We won't let you do that, Mrs. Daniels.
3: I'm going home now, Bonnie. I want you to come with me.
4: I won't.
3: Don't make it any worse than it is
4: now. I won't. Davy, tell her I'm not going.
1: You see how it is, Mrs. Daniels?
3: Yeah, I see how it is. You will regret this girl. Mark my words.
4: I can't live without Davy. And if you break this up, I'll kill myself, I swear.
3: Don't.

0: Stop nonsense, but a heart doesn't break. It withers. That's what I don't want you to find out.
1: I will.

0: It's a lousy hole, and you know it.
1: I'm ashamed to have to bring you here to two rooms downtown.
2: Oh, don't worry, Davy. We'll make it nice. You'll see. There's something else. More important now, Davy. Can she really do what she says?
1: I don't know. I'll have to talk to a lawyer.
2: Because I couldn't stand it if she did, Davy.
1: Your mother loves you. She wouldn't hurt you.
2: Davy, tell me the truth. Do you think I'm plain?
1: Huh? I think you're beautiful.
2: Tell me the truth, Davy. Do you think I'm plain, Davy? Do you? Tell me the truth.

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1: Daddy?
4: I went to Hillinger and Dow's. Father, an old fraternity pal of mine works there.
1: Well?
4: Bonnie, it doesn't look so good. The lawyer thinks your mother can run us through a ringer. By the time she's through with us, I'll probably be arrested for kidnapping you over the state lines. Looks pretty hopeless, kitten.
1: It can't be, Davy. Maybe if you talk to
4: her... She won't give me a chance. She's made up her mind that all I want is her lousy money.
1: Well, what if there wasn't any money? What if I signed away all the rights to the money my father left me? That would make her believe... That would make her believe us, wouldn't it?
4: That's kind of drastic, Bonnie. I mean, the money's yours when you come of age. I mean, you're entitled to it.
1: I don't care about the money.
4: But yeah, sure. But there has to be another way. There has to be.
1: Davy.
4: What?
1: You don't care about the money, do you?
4: Do I care about your money, Bonnie?
1: Because if I thought... If I thought that... What, Davy?
4: What kind of a question is that to ask your husband?
1: Well, you better give me some kind of answer, Davy.
4: Have I acted as if all I want is your money? Oh, sure. That's what your old lady thinks. Oh,
1: I want my mother to be wrong. More than anything else in the world, I want my mother to be wrong, Davy. Oh, there you go, lover. Please, Davy.
4: Listen, I got an idea. It's a crazy idea, and I won't blame you if you don't go along with it.
1: What is?
4: You remember what you said? What you told your mother up at the house about you killing yourself?
1: Yes, but what are you talking about?
4: Look, she didn't believe you, of course. Nobody believes you when you talk wild like that. But if anything, it'd make her realize that you really love me. I mean, that this marriage was really important to you. No, look, listen, Bonnie, don't get me wrong. I mean, what would your mother think if she thought you were really serious about killing yourself? Wouldn't that make her change her mind in a hurry?
1: Why, I suppose it would. You can't fool about like that, Davy. We couldn't fool her about a thing.
4: Look,
1: like...
4: if you really tried to commit suicide, Bonnie, only you didn't try too hard.
1: How could I do such a thing?
4: Well, there's a couple of ways. A couple. Gas, for instance. I mean, we could fix up a phony thing with the gas. Kitten, don't look like that. We'll just forget the whole thing.
1: No, go on, Davy. I'm listening.
4: Well, maybe the easiest way would be with poison. It might be more convincing, even, because I'd have to get a doctor, and he'd have to pump you out.
1: Davy,
4: and...
1: I couldn't do that.
4: Wait a minute. It could be sleeping pills, or...
1: Yes, but...
4: I have some of those. It wouldn't hurt at all. Oh, look, all you'd have to do would be to take a couple. Nothing to really hurt.
1: Oh.
4: You could write to your mother, you see. Tell her what you're going to do, but that I don't know about it, see. You could say you were going to swallow a bottle of pills, but in actual fact, you only take a few. Then, when your mother shows up here...
1: Scares me, Davy. The whole thing scares me.
4: I promise you, kitten, nothing will go wrong. And your mother will know you love me. You do love me, don't you, Bonnie?
1: Oh, I do. I do.
5: Bonnie sat down that same afternoon and composed a letter to her mother... with Davy's assistance. It was brief, emotional, and final. Davy's editing gave it a tone of melancholy forgiveness. He grinned as he licked the seal and raced to the mailbox. They waited until the next afternoon before putting their plan into action.
6: Hello? Leave it ring. It may be her. She may have received the letter, and now she's calling you. Leave it ring.

0: Okay. This is it. Do you have the file?
1: Yes. Here.
0: Look, you better do all this yourself. To take out three, okay? No. Better make it four.
1: Davy, are you sure it'll be all right?
0: Of course it will. Look, it takes at least 10 to hurt you, and even then it wouldn't do you a lot of harm. Besides, I'll get a doctor over as soon as possible. Trust me, kitten.
1: I trust you, Davy.
0: Wait a moment. Here, water.

It was almost half an hour before she felt as much as drowsy. He suggested that she went to lie down in the bedroom. She did this. She was asleep 10 minutes later. He called her name.

0: money, do you? You don't care about the money, do you, Davy? Please, Davy, you don't.
1: Bonnie?
0: About money.
1: You asleep? Huh?
0: Davy.
1: Bonnie?
0: Davy.
2: Seemed like a long time passed. He went out and bought groceries at the store. He tiptoed to Bonnie's bedroom and called her. She did not stir. He was about to call Mrs. Daniels, having decided to change the plan a little, to call her urgently to come over instead, when...
3: Where is she? Where's my dog?
1: Well, Bonnie, why, she's lying down sleeping, I guess. I just got in a couple of minutes ago. Just a minute. What is this?
3: That's what. That's what this is all about. Take your dirty little hands off me.
1: Oh, brother. Look, Alpha. It worked. She's out of her mind. Now, there's...
4: I can't be dead. No, I'll get a doctor.

0: too late.
1: You drove her to this. It's your fault. If you'd let her alone.
2: Me, it's you. She did this because of you.
1: She isn't dead. She can't be dead. Bonnie, wake up. Wake up, kitten. It's all right. Everything's all right. It's all right, kitten. Please. Oh, for Pete's sake, you gotta wake up. Bonnie, wake up. She can't be dead. There weren't many pills in that bottle. She couldn't have taken many.
2: She wouldn't need much. Not with Bonnie's heart. It wouldn't take much.
1: What are you talking about?
2: She's had rheumatic fever when she was 30. Her heart's been weak ever since.
1: Bonnie. Please, Bonnie. Bonnie, kitten, wake up, please. It's okay, Bonnie. Bonnie, wake up.
3: Would you kindly attend a meeting in the office of my attorneys, Hallman and Wilcox, 70 Wall Street, at 10:30 a.m., April the 3rd.
4: Were they meaning to do him harm? What could they do? Concerned about his making a claim against Bonnie's estate? He had already covered the question. Hellinger and Dowles had assured him that he had no rights to any part of the girl's estate. What then?
5: What then?
6: Mrs. Daniels is in my office waiting for you.
1: Am I being sued?
6: Sued? Of course not.
3: Come in, Mr. Snowden. This won't take very long. I wonder if you're curious about my daughter's estate. In case you didn't know, her inheritance from my late husband wasn't due until she was 21. Since her death, it automatically reverts to me. So, you see, there's nothing you could possibly expect.
1: I didn't expect anything.
3: Very kind of you, I'm sure. However, Mr. Snowden, the fact that you did marry Bonnie imposes a certain amount of obligation on me. You are my son-in-law, whether I enjoy the fact or not. As it happens, I don't. But as it also happens, I feel that it's necessary to make some kind of settlement in regard to your welfare.
1: I don't understand.
6: I'm sure Mrs. Daniels...
3: Shut up, Walter. Tell him myself. Mr. Snowden, you seem very fond of that old house of ours. It was once valued at a great deal of money, but I doubt that it's worth more than a few thousand today. Anyway, it's yours. Mr. Snowden, you have complete possession of the land, the house, and everything in it.
1: Everything? You really mean everything?
3: Of course. Mr. Hallman will see to the formalities. I merely wanted to let you know.
1: Gee, Mrs. Daniels...
3: Thank me. I can stand anything from you except thanks. I sincerely hope, Mr. Snowden, that we never meet again.
6: Norman, let's take care of all the details.
1: Could I just ask one question? When Mrs. Daniels said I could have everything, well, there are certain places in the house. I mean, locked doors, rooms and that. Am I entitled
6: to all? Of course, Mr. Snowden, everything. I'll see you get a full set of keys for every lock. Now, so we get down to business.
4: Came the day when Davy drove out to look at his estate. A cursory inspection of the lower floors, and then the climb to the fourth. He was winded by the time he reached the door. He was excited, too. There might, of course, be nothing of value in the room, no treasure, no hidden cache of jewels. But there might just be something of value, he reasoned. There was, of course, only one way to find out. To learn the secret behind the locked door. Ah, success. He stepped inside. The house was a sphinx And like a sphinx, it was silent. But now, the silence was broken.

0: You lied to him. You knew perfectly well what you were doing when you deeded the house to Snowden.
1: I knew. You're going to give me away, Walter? You could call that police lieutenant back, you know.
0: Of course I'm not going to give you away. But, well, there's such a thing as morality.
1: I knew. I knew there was nothing behind that door except rotten floorboards. I used to argue with my husband about it. I used to say we ought to have the floor repaired, that someone might fall through that terrible overhang and be dashed to pieces on the driveway. But he was a strangely miserly man. So we just locked up the room and forgot it.

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0: the National Broadcasting Company, in cooperation with Street and Smith, publishers of astounding science fiction, bring you Dimension X. The soundproofed, happy life home had cost $30,000 installed. It clothed and fed and rocked them to sleep and played and sang and was good to them. Their life purred on from day to day, measured and controlled by the nucleonic thermostats, the iridium sponge servo brains that made the beds and washed down the bathroom floors and made sure the salt cellars flowed freely without clogging. Twice a day, the house paused, rang a quiet bell, and turned precisely 90 degrees on its axis in order that the view from the Solaroid living room windows might be varied to avoid ennui. Of course, the pride of the house was the nursery. The agent for the company had been most enthusiastic.
1: This way, right down the hall.
2: All right.
3: What was that?
1: Oh, it's all automatic. The nursery turns itself on when you come within 10 feet of it. Soft automaticity. That's the motto of the company. All right, now, this is the nursery. 40 feet by 40 feet and 30 feet high. Separate power unit with automatic overload circuit breakers. Inspected and approved by the underwriter's laboratory. The nursery is educational, instructive, entertaining, and therapeutic. The entire control mechanism is adjusted to the electroencephalographic key of the child.
2: How much does it cost?
1: 30,000 FOB, Los Angeles.
2: But that's as much as the whole house.
1: Why, no. But we do want the best for our children, don't we?
3: Oh, yes, we want the best for our children.
0: And it was the best. The crystalline walls wavered from 2 to 3 dimensions. The pseudo-textured composition flooring shifted lightly from brick to dirt to waving grass. And the odor of phonics wafted the scent of fantasy through the hermetically conditioned and filtered air. The nursery was the very best. But then they wanted the very best for the children. The technicians installed the nursery, and the heavy coaxial power cable was run in from the main line. The walls sprang to life, and the mental control banks and relays hummed.
2: All right, Peter and Wendy, this is your nursery.
4: What's so special about a nursery, Dad?
2: Plenty. You just go in and see.
4: Oh, do we have to? It's so big. You promised you'd play ball with me outside, Pop.
2: Go on, kids. Try out the nursery. It's better than any old yard.
5: Oh. Go on in, dear. You'll be surprised.
4: Gee.
2: Go ahead, Wendy.
4: I'm scared.
6: Oh, I'm not. Hey, it's nice in here.
4: It is?
6: Come on in, Wendy. Boy, look at the pictures on those walls. They're real.
5: Well, almost real.
2: You can change them any way you like just by thinking about it.
5: Go on in, dear.
4: Well, all right, Mommy.
6: Hey, Wendy, look what I can do with the pictures.
2: Well, dear, there we are.
5: They like it, don't they?
2: Well, why shouldn't they? All they have to do is think, and they've got whatever they want in 3 dimensions. Color, sound, and smell. Oh, think what it would have been like to have a nursery like that when you were a kid.
5: Mm. It's nice that we can give them all the advantages.
2: Why, sure. What else are we working for, huh?
5: Right.
2: Well, what do you want to do this evening?
5: Well, the Petersons asked us over for bridge, but...
2: Oh, we don't have to worry about the kids. They'll be all right in the nursery. Come on, Lydia. We deserve a night out.
0: And in the nursery, the walls were a kaleidoscope of time and space and imagination. The green forest of Sherwood and quiet forms of Robin and his merry men gave way to the roll of the high seas and the smell of salt in the air as Sir Henry Morgan sailed into the harbor at Jamaica.
4: It's my turn now, Peter. You've got to be fair. It's my turn.
0: Dorothy and the Wizard of Oz follow the yellow brick road round the nursery walls. Then Hansel and Gretel discover the gingerbread house about 3 feet from the door. And from a high tower that stretched into the clouds, the little lame prince sailed out over his kingdom. And behind the crystalline quartz walls, the vacuum tubes and grids and banks of mental image tape spun quietly and efficiently, erasing the line between illusion and reality. Of course, the electric bill from Consolidated Utilities was tremendous, but it was worth it. The house went on. The stove hummed happily in the kitchen, making breakfast, dinner, and supper for four, turning the eggs over lightly and producing popovers electronically calculated by capacity to a 30-volt current and specific gravity. The automatic laundry did the shirts with a medium starch collars, except the button-down oxfords, which had no starch at all. The Happy Life home breathed contentedly as life proceeded with soft automaticity as guaranteed in the brochure and bill of sale.
5: George.
2: Huh?
5: George, I wish you'd look at the nursery.
2: Well, what's wrong with this?
5: Well, I don't know.
2: Well, that might...
5: I just want you to look at it, that's all. Or call a psychologist to look at it.
2: What would a psychologist want with a nursery?
5: Oh, now, George, you know very well what he'd want.
2: I was in the nursery last week. It's perfectly all right.
5: Well, it's different now.
2: Huh? What do you mean, different?
5: Well, I just want you to come and see.
2: Are the kids there?
5: No, Madge Allen took them to a show along with her kids. That's why I want you to look in now before they get back.
2: All right. What you expect me to do, I don't know. I'm no mechanic.
5: This isn't a question of a leaky faucet, George.
2: All right, dear, I'm coming.
0: The nursery light flicked on as they came down the hall. The relays clicked, and the tubes warmed, and chemical odor banks and pipes bubbled into life as they paused before the closed door.
5: Go ahead, George. Open it.
0: On all sides, in three dimensions, stretched the hot, tired landscape of an African veldt, reproduced to the last stick and pebble and bit of straw. The ceiling above them became a sky with a hot, yellow sun. A wind blew in from the baked veldtland, the hot straw smell of lion grass, the cool, green smell of the hidden waterhole, the great, rusty smell of animals, the smell of dust like red paprika on the hot air. And now the sounds. The howl of the jackal in the distance, the thump of distant antelope feet on grassy sod, and the papery rustling of the great vultures that wheeled and circled under the yellow, burning sun.
2: Oh, let's get out of this sun. It's a little too real.
5: Oh, no, George, you promised you'd look around.
2: Well, I don't see
5: it. Now, wait a minute. Look, there are the vultures.
2: Filthy creatures.
5: And there are the lions. Far over that way.
2: Yes, I see them.
5: They're on their way to the water hole. They've just eaten.
2: Eaten?
5: Yes, I can't see what.
2: Sun too strong.
5: Well, shade your eyes.
2: Some animal. A zebra or a baby giraffe, maybe.
5: Can you see it? Are you sure?
2: It's a little too late to be sure. Nothing over there but clean bone. Vultures dropping for what's left.
5: George.
2: Hmm?
5: Did you hear that scream?
2: What scream?
5: Just now.
2: Sorry, hon, no.
5: Here come the lions. George, they're frightening.
2: Take it easy, Lydia. They're just illusions.
0: It was a miracle of mechanical efficiency. The lions prowling toward them over the tawny veldtland. A miracle of inventive genius. Every house should have one. The lions were 15 feet away. So real, so startlingly real, you could feel the prickling fur on your hand. Your mouth was stuffed with the dusty upholstery smell of their heated pelts. The yellow of them was in your eyes, like the yellow of an exquisite tapestry. The yellows of lions and summer grass. The sound of the matted lion lungs exhaling on the silent noontide. And the smell of meat from the panting, dripping mouths.
5: George, I'm afraid. They're so real.
2: They're only an illusion, Lydia, that's all.
5: Watch out!
2: Oh, quick, outside!
7: Oh, George.
2: Lydia, my poor, sweet Lydia.
5: George, they almost got her.
2: No. Take it easy. Calm down.
5: Yes, but I could feel it broke.
2: No. Get a hold of yourself, Lydia. They aren't real. Walls, that's all it is. Crystalloid walls.
5: But they look so real.
2: Yes, darling. Of course they do. But it's all dimensional color reactionary process and metal tape film behind glass screens. It's all odorophonics and sonics. Now, here, take my handkerchief.
5: I'm afraid, George. Did you see? Did you feel? It's too real.
2: No, Lydia.
5: We've got to tell Wendy and Peter not to read any more on Africa.
2: Yes, of course, dear.
5: Do you promise?
2: Sure.
5: And lock the nursery for a few days.
2: Oh, now, wait a minute, dear. Let's keep our sense of proportion.
5: George, I want you to lock that place up.
2: Honey, you know how difficult Peter is about that. I punished him last week by blocking the nursery for an afternoon, and he threw a tantrum, and Wendy, too. Honey, they live for the nursery.
5: I tell you, it's got to be locked. That's all there is to it.
2: Lydia, you need a rest.
5: Oh, I don't know. Maybe I don't have enough to do. I have too much time to think. All I do is set the menu selector dials at the beginning of the week.
2: But, honey, that's the whole idea. The house is automatic.
5: I know. But couldn't we turn it off for a couple of weeks? Just a couple of weeks and take a vacation.
2: You mean that you want to fry eggs for me?
5: Yes, I do. And darn socks, too. I feel like I don't belong here. The house is wife and mother and maid. How can I compete with the African veldt? And you, George. Mm-hmm. You don't know what to do with yourself in the house when you're home. You're drinking too much.
2: Am I?
5: You feel useless, too.
2: Yes, I suppose I do.
5: George. Those lions can't get out of there, can they?
2: Oh, of course not, dear. Now, don't think about it anymore.

0: They ate alone. He sat idly watching the dining room table produce warm dishes of food from its mechanical interior.
1: You forgot the ketchup. That's better.
0: It wouldn't hurt to lock the children out of the nursery for a while. It was clear that they'd been spending too much time in Africa. Oh, that sun. He could still feel it on his neck like a hot paw. And the lions. And the smell of blood. Remarkable how the nursery caught the telepathic emanations of the children's minds and created a life to fulfill their desires. The children thought zebras, and there were zebras. Sun, sun. Death, and death. They were so young. But long before you knew what death was, you were wishing it on someone else. But this, the long, hot African veldt, the awful death in the jaws of a lion, and repeated again and again and again. The children came home dutifully at 8:30.
2: Hi, Mom. Hi, Pop.
3: Hi, Peter. You want something to eat, Wendy?
4: No, thanks.
3: Well, we're just having dessert.
5: We're full of strawberry ice cream.
4: And hot dogs.
5: We'll just sit and watch.
6: Sure. Peter, tell us about the nursery.
5: Nursery?
6: Yes, all about Africa and everything,
5: I don't understand.
6: Your mother and I were just traveling through Africa with rod and reel.
5: There's no Africa in the nursery.
6: Oh, come now, Peter. We know better.
5: I don't remember any Africa. Do you, Wen? Run and see, huh? Sure. I'll be right back.
6: Wendy, come back here. Wendy.
5: She'll be right back, Pop.
6: She doesn't have to. I've seen it. Now, come on.
5: Sure, Pop. Wendy will tell us, though.
3: Could they be lying?
6: We'll see in just a moment. Peter, open the door.
4: See, Daddy? It's not Africa. It's Florida. What do you mean, really?
5: There go the deer, see? It isn't Africa.
6: Yes, I see it isn't. Go to bed.
5: But it is 9 o'clock.
4: No, it isn't.
6: You heard me. Go to bed.
5: Okay. Night, Mom. Night, Pop.
4: Good night.
3: Good night, dears. I'll be right in.
6: Lydia, wait a minute. Here, look. Look at this.
3: What is it?
6: This is the corner where the lions were, isn't it?
3: What's that you picked up?
6: It's an old wallet of mine. There's a smell of hot grass on it. The smell of a lion. It's wet with saliva. And it's been chewed.
3: George. Those smears of blood.
6: Come on out. Now let's go to bed.

0: So they went to bed. But in the middle of the night, Lydia was still awake, and she knew her husband was awake.
1: George? How did your wallet get in the nursery?
2: I don't know. Wendy must have changed the walls from the African velvet. Honey, I'm going to keep it locked. Maybe it isn't good for the children.
1: It's supposed to help them work off their neuroses in a harmless way.
2: I'm starting to wonder.
1: We've given the children everything they wanted.
2: My father used to say children are like carpets. They should be stepped on occasionally. We've never lifted a hand. They're spoiled.
1: And we're spoiled.
2: I think I'll have Dr. McLean come tomorrow morning and have a look at Africa.
1: Yes, only it isn't Africa now. It's Florida and the yearling.
2: I have a feeling it'll be Africa again before then.
1: George! Wendy and Peter are in their room.
2: Oh. They've broken into the nursery.
1: Those screams. They sounded familiar.
2: Did they?
1: Yes, awfully. Oh, George.

0: Although their automatic somno beds tried very hard, the two adults couldn't be rocked to sleep for another hour. A smell of cats was in the night air. And in the morning, the stove cooked French toast, and the dining room table poured the syrup and melted butter.
1: Pa!
2: Yes?
1: You aren't going to lock up the nursery for good, are you?
2: That all depends.
1: On what?
2: On you and your sister?
3: We feel that you should have some variety, dear.
2: If you interspersed this Africa with a little Sweden or China...
1: I thought we were free to play the way we like.
2: Well, you are within reasonable bounds.
1: Well, what's wrong with Africa, Daddy?
2: Oh, so now you admit you've been thinking of Africa, hmm?
1: I wouldn't want the nursery locked up ever.
2: Well, as a matter of fact, we're thinking of turning the whole house off for about a month. Sort of camping out.
1: You mean I'd have to tie my own shoes instead of having my shoe tire do it? And brush my own teeth and comb my own hair and give myself a bath?
4: Well, Wendy, it would be fun for a change, don't you think, dear?
1: No, it'd be awful.
4: I didn't like it when you took out the picture painter last month.
2: Well, that's because I wanted you to learn to paint by yourself.
1: I don't want to do anything but look and listen and smell. What else is there to do?
2: Oh, all right. All right, go play in Africa.
1: Are you going to shut off the house?
2: We're considering it.
1: I don't think you'd better consider it anymore, Pop.
2: I won't have any threats from you, son.
1: Okay, Pop. Come on, Wendy.
5: Let's get back.

0: After breakfast, Dr. David McLean was announced by the audio knocker. And the dining room table, recognizing him as an old friend, poured an extra cup of coffee, light with four lumps.
1: I saw the nursery last year, George. It looked all right to me.
2: You didn't notice anything unusual?
1: No. Well, patterns showed the usual violence, a tendency towards slight paranoia. All children feel persecuted by their parents. Perfectly normal.
2: I locked the nursery and they broke into it last night. I let them stay so they could form the patterns for you to see. Here it is. Well, suppose we take a look at it right now.
0: They entered without knocking and sent the children out. The screams had faded, and the lions were feeding quietly under the trees.
3: Wish I could see what they're eating. Do you suppose some high-powered binoculars...
1: Hardly, no.
3: How long has this been going on?
2: A little over a month.
3: It certainly doesn't feel good.
2: I don't want feelings. I want fact,
3: George. George, a psychologist, never saw a fact in his life. He knows about feelings. And this doesn't feel good. My advice to you is to have the whole room torn down and your children brought to me every day for the next year for treatment.
2: Is it that bad?
3: I'm afraid so. You know, that's why the nursery was developed originally. To let us examine the patterns left on the wall by a child's mind.
2: But what is it? What's wrong with Peter and Wendy?
3: Well, it's hard to say.
2: I haven't punished them more than average, though I took away a few gadgets. Last week, I locked the nursery to show I meant business.
3: George, you've let this room replace you and your wife and your children's affections. This room is their real father and mother. And now you come along and want to shut it. You can feel the hatred coming out of that sky. George, turn everything off. The nursery, the automatic kitchen, the whole confounded automatic house. Start now.
2: But won't the shock be too much for the children?
3: I don't want them going any deeper. Let's get out of here. I never liked these rooms. Get me nerves.
2: Those lions look real, don't they? I don't suppose there's any way that...
3: What?
2: That they could become real.
3: Certainly not.
2: Some flaw in the machinery, tampering.
3: No.
2: I don't imagine the room will like being turned on. Nothing ever likes to die. Even a room. I wonder if it hates me for turning it on. Paranoia is thick today.
3: Hello.
4: Is this your scarf?
2: It's stained.
3: Brown.
2: Say, that's blood. That's Lydia's. Come on, the main fuse box is out here. Go ahead. Pull the switch.
1: Yeah. It's off.
0: The two children were in hysterics. They screamed and kicked and threw things. They yelled and sobbed and swore and jumped on the furniture, weeping.
2: It's off and it stays off. The whole house dies as of now. The more I see of the mess we put ourselves in, the more it sickens me. We've been contemplating our electrical mechanical navels for too long. We need air. Fresh, unfiltered, unconditioned air.
0: He marched around the house, cutting switches and pulling fuses. The stove was disconnected with a roast lamb in the oven and a flapjack still in the air. The heaters, the shoe shiners, the shoelacers, the body scrubbers and swabbers and massagers. He pulled the plugs and shorted out the controls, one after the other. The house became full of electronic corpses. It was a mechanical cemetery. So silent. None of the humming, hidden energy of the machines waiting to function at the tap of a button. And by the still dining room table, its radionic insides dead and currentless, Peter wailed at the house.
5: Don't let them do it! Don't let Pop kill everything! I hate you, Pop! I hate you!
6: Peter, please!
2: Insults don't get you anywhere.
5: I wish you were dead!
1: We were for a long while. But now we're going to start really living.
5: One more, Daddy, just one more.
6: Oh, Wendy,
5: one
6: honey.
5: One minute in the nursery, that's all. Just one more minute.
6: Oh, George, it can't hurt, really.
1: Oh, all right, only shut up. 1 minute, and that's the end. Forever.
5: Gee, thanks, Pop, thanks.
1: Then we're going on a vacation. Dr. McLean is coming in a half hour to help us out. Lydia, turn on the nursery.
6: Now remember, kids, it'll be just for 1 minute.
5: Oh, boy. Come on, Wendy, come on.
6: Oh, thanks, Daddy. Thanks a lot.
1: Just 1 minute, remember. Now, where'd I put those suitcases? Lydia.
6: Don't shout, George. I'm right here.
1: Oh, did you leave them alone in the nursery?
6: Well, I've got to get ready, George. Oh, that awful Africa. What can they see in it?
1: Well, in an hour, we'll be on our way to Iowa. What prompted us to buy a nightmare like that?
6: Pride, I guess. We had the money and we were foolish.
1: I guess we'd better get them out of there before they get involved with those beasts again.
5: Pa! Pa! Pa! Come in! Daddy! Mommy!
1: Come on, quick.
6: Wendy! Wendy, Peter, what's the matter?
1: Hurry up. Open the nursery. Wendy! Peter!
6: Well, they aren't anywhere. Wendy! Peter?
1: Peter! The door. Open the door. They've locked it from the outside. Peter! Peter, open up! Peter!
5: Don't let them turn off the nursery!
1: Now, don't get ridiculous, children. It's time to go.
6: Wendy! Wendy, open the door, dear!
1: Let us out! Peter, open the door! Time to go! Open the door!
6: George! George, the lions!
1: Peter, do you hear me? Open this door!
6: They're all around us!

0: When Dr. David McLean came a half hour later, he found the two children in the nursery sitting in the center of the open glade, eating a picnic lunch. Beyond them was the water hole in the yellow veldland. Above was the hot sun. Dr. McLean saw at a distance the lions fighting and clawing, and then settling down to feed in silence under the shady trees.
1: Hi, kids. Where are your mom and dad?
2: Oh, they'll be here directly.
1: Good. Good. We've got to get going.
0: He squinted at the lions with his hands up to his eyes. Now they were done feeding. They moved to the water hole to drink. A shadow flickered as the vultures dropped down from the blazing sky to finish what the lions had left.
2: Dr. McLean. Dr. McLean?
1: Huh? What?
2: Have a cup of tea?

0: occurred another adventure into the unknown world of the future. 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Included in the cast were Leslie Woods and Bill Quinn as the parents, Joan Lazor and David Anderson as the children. Your host was Norman Rose. 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

No. No, stay where you are. Do not break the stillness of this moment, for this is a time of mystery, a time when imagination is free and moves forward swiftly, silently. This is The Haunting Hour.

0: Murder is my business. Tomorrow is a word full of mystery, for not even the wisest seer can tell you what tomorrow brings. And today you stand on its threshold, waiting for what? Ah, yes, you say, but nothing will happen to me. And I say in reply that as surely as you doubt, one of your tomorrows, and maybe more, will be filled with adventure beyond your maddest dream, and I have proof. Listen. This is the story of one tomorrow, of what happened to a girl named Maggie Stewart. And like all stories of sudden, unexpected adventure, hers has a prologue. You will not understand this prologue, for like Maggie, you are shrouded with the darkness of the unknown that is tomorrow. It begins on a streamliner, its silver nose pointing south, its wheels humming with speed. And in the prologue are two people, identities unknown, a man and a woman. The man sits stiffly on seat 7 in car 13. He is silent, on his face an expression of impatience. At last he gets up, walks quickly to the end of the coach, turns down the narrow corridor, and stops at the curtained doorway of the ladies' lounge. And then he says,
1: Peggy, don't be a fool. Come to your seat.
2: I won't, Carl. I won't. We've got to get off this train at the next stop. I tell you, I can't go on.
1: That imagination of yours is driving me crazy. For heaven's sake, stop thinking about it. Come to your seat.
2: I won't. I don't want to be killed. I'm not ready to die.
1: Good night, Aggie. You're just plain silly.
2: But he's on the train. I know he is. You've got to believe me, Carl.
1: Well, I don't. You've seen him dozens of times before. I thought you did.
2: He got on this train when we did in New York.
1: You're scaring yourself into a fit. Now stop it. Somebody's going to notice.
2: I don't care. I'm getting off this train, do you hear? I'm not going to stay here and be murdered.
1: All right, all right. The next station. Anything to stop all this foolishness.
2: We can take another train. We can watch and see if he gets off, too. And if he does, we...
1: What is the next station?
2: Little town. Roslyn, I think.
1: Then it's settled. Are you coming to your seat?
2: No.
1: Well, I'm going to take a nap. You'd better wake me when we get there. I paid for that blooming seat, and I'm going to sit in it.
0: Two people on a train, and their companion is death. But what has all this to do with Maggie Stewart? Give patience to your ear. Listen. The streamliner comes to a stop. The station is marked Roslyn. It is strangely empty. A girl comes running up the platform stairs, a small suitcase in one hand, a white silk scarf in the other, and a large black purse under her arm. She looks hastily down the line of coaches. A single porter is leaning out from the steps of a car just ahead. No one is getting off the streamliner. The girl catches her breath.
3: This way, miss. All aboard.
4: Train to Greenville?
3: Sure is, miss.
4: Oh, I made it.
0: She climbs the steps of car 13. The porter reaches for her suitcase, but she darts it onto the platform, peers through the door window. The coast is clear. So far, so good. She pushes hard on the stubborn door, makes a few cautious steps in the narrow corridor, and quickly goes through a curtained doorway into the washroom. She has escaped the porter, but still she is not alone. A woman stands against the wall, her face strained with fright.
4: Was that town, Roslyn?
5: Yes, it was. Ooh, I'm out of breath. I nearly didn't make it.
4: What's the next stop?
5: I think Pell City, but maybe this train doesn't stop there. I'm not sure. Oh, me, I ran all the way.
4: Yeah. You came in so suddenly, you frightened me.
5: Oh, did I? I'm sorry.
4: Ring the porter's bell there, and he'll come for your bag.
5: No, I'll just slip it in here against the wall. I'm not going very far.
4: Oh, that's a gun.
5: Oh, don't think I'm a criminal or something. I had it wrapped in this scarf here so nobody would see it until I could put it away, and now I...
4: What would a young lady like you be doing with a revolver?
5: Well, now, that's exactly what I told Aunt Margaret people would say. Oh, here, I'll put it in my pocketbook. Aunt Margaret's so old-fashioned. Imagine. She came flying down to the station just to give me that revolver.
4: Why?
5: Oh, I don't know. Uncle Jim used to make her carry it. He was on the road so much, so Aunt Margaret... Well, she's very fond of me, and I took it just to please her. Is something the matter? You look...
4: Oh, no, I'm all right, thank you. It's the train, the motion.
5: Oh, maybe a cup of water.
4: Oh, no, it's nothing. Don't think about it. You...
2: You said you weren't going far. How far?
5: Just 4 hours from here. To spend a whole week on a farm a few miles outside of Greenville. A girlfriend of mine has it.
2: Oh, vacation?
5: Mm-hmm. Oh, it's all so unexpected. That's why I nearly missed the train. Maybe... Why don't you sit down here? Maybe you'll feel better sitting down.
2: Oh, I'm quite all right now. I'd rather stand.
5: Oh. Well, I work in the Roslyn Library. I didn't start there till last March, so I'm not really entitled to a vacation this year. But with the holidays coming like they do, Mrs. Hart said I might have the time off. Is this a vacation for you, too?
2: You might call it that.
5: Guess you're used to riding trains. Oh, has the conductor been by to take the tickets?
2: I don't know. I can't really remember.
5: Oh, I really am in a fix. At the last minute, I couldn't get a reservation. Only a ticket for the coach train tonight.
2: You mean you don't have a seat?
5: Mm-hmm.
2: Wait, listen.
5: What is it?
2: Well, there's a man on this train that I've been avoiding. Would you look out in the corridor for me? I think I heard him.

0: there?
1: Well, to tell you the truth, he frightens me a little. But it's nothing.
0: So you don't have a reservation?
2: No, do you think they'll put me off?
1: Oh, Aunt Margaret said they were sure to, but I do have a ticket.
3: I don't know. I hear they're very strict.
0: Well, I thought because I'm not going very far that I could just stay in here.
1: Well, there's no need for you to do that. Take my seat for a little while.
0: Oh, no, I couldn't do that.
1: Oh, I insist. I'd be happy for you to have it. In a way, you'd be doing me a favor, and I really can't sit there. The motion of the car. I'd be much better off in here lying down.
0: Oh, but I don't think it's right for me to deprive
1: you. But you're not depriving me. And this trip means more to you anyway.
0: I would hate to be kicked off.
1: Then you run along. Number 7 on the right. There's a middle-aged man on the opposite seat. He's probably sound asleep, snoring.
0: Well, you're sure now that I'm not... Well, I suppose I could wait till we're nearly to Greenville and then give the conductor my ticket and explain.
1: Of course. And then if he puts you off, it'll be all right. You'll be where you're going. You run along now.
0: Well, I will then. Thank you so much. Oh, I suppose my suitcase will be all right here.
1: I'll watch it for you. Oh, here. Don't forget your purse.
0: And Aunt Margaret's ominous revolver. Thank you so much.
1: Goodbye for now. I'll see you later on.
0: And I do hope you're better. Number 7?
1: That's right. Where the man is asleep.
4: Maggie Stewart sits quietly, her eyes following the swift-moving landscape of trees and hills. Directly in front of her is a sleeping man, but he is silent now, his head tilted back on the seat. There's something about him, something eerie. Faint chatterings come from the other occupants of the car. At last, the train slows down, stops. And Maggie notices the station is Pell City. Still, the man opposite her does not move. The train starts again. The cars groan and jerk. And then, like a picture in slow motion, the man slides from the seat into a limp mass of death at her feet.
5: He's dead!
6: Fred, what's happened?
5: He's dead!
7: Why, look, the seat's covered with blood.
8: Don't touch him.
9: Don't crowd the aisle. Some of you get back to your seat.
5: I thought he was sleeping. He was dead all the time.
9: Yeah, now, don't get hysterical, young lady. Everybody be quiet. Quiet, please. Now, maybe I can find out what this is all about.
10: No use looking for his pulse, conductor. Man's stone dead.
5: Oh, please help me out of here.
10: Step up on the seat. Stand back, please. Let the young lady out.
9: You're right. He is dead. Shot. Who are you?
10: Name's Wayne O'Hara, Detective Sergeant, New York City. Murder's my business.
9: Murder? Good night. Quiet. Let's have quiet here, please. Well, this is a case for the police. Young lady, do you know anything about this?
0: Oh, no. No, sir. I thought he was asleep. She said he wasn't. And then when the train jerked like that...
10: Who said he was asleep?
0: Oh, the woman in the lounge. This is her seat. I was only sitting in it.
9: Well, where's your seat?
0: I don't have one. I got on at Roslyn.
9: No reservation, huh? Do you know this man?
0: No. I never saw him before. Never.
9: You got a ticket?
0: Yes, sir. Right here in my purse. You see, I'm only going to Greenville, conductor, and I thought...
9: Yeah. What's the matter?
0: His purse. It isn't mine. It belonged to that woman in the lounge. I must have picked it up by mistake.
9: Mighty funny.
0: Well, she's there in the lounge. She wasn't feeling well. My suitcase is there, too.
9: Well, we'll soon find out.
10: Sergeant O'Hara.
9: You take charge. I'll be right back. Stand back, please. Let me by. Stand back.
10: What's your name?
0: Maggie Stewart. I don't know anything about this, honestly.
10: Let's see that purse.
0: Here.
10: Must be a card. Some kind of an invocation. Ah, yes, here's a wallet. Mrs. Leonard Carl Tatum, New York City. Is that the woman's name?
0: I don't know. I didn't ask her name.
10: Let's see. Bag up there on the rack. Initials LCT. Well, might be hers.
0: Oh, please. I can't stand here looking at him.
10: Well, then sit down, Miss Stewart. Over here. Oh, please, lady, don't block the aisle.
11: Oh, that poor girl, she's white as a sheet. I have some smelling salts in my bag up
0: there. Oh, no, I'll be all right, thank you.
9: There's nobody in the ladies' lounge, nobody at all.
0: Oh, but she must be.
10: Would you know her if you saw her again?
0: Oh, yes, of course I would.
9: No suitcase in the lounge either. Nothing.
0: Well, then where is it? I left it there, right there. Well, you just didn't see it.
10: Well, here's the dead man's wallet, conductor. It was Leonard Carl Tatum, also of New York. His purse belongs to his wife.
0: Well, then she's the woman I talked with, don't you see? You've got to find her. She's on the train somewhere.
9: There now, young lady. Take it easy.
0: Oh, look. Look there under the seat, the one I was sitting in.
9: Well. Don't...

0: Ratchet conductor. It might be fingerprints.
1: Here, let me. I'll use this handkerchief.
2: The murder weapon. A six-shooter.
1: Equipped with a silencer.
3: Well, don't look at me like that. I don't know how it got there. I never saw it before. Oh, please search the train.
1: Yes, I suggest you do, conductor, before the next stop.
3: Oh, she killed him. I know she did. That's why she said he was sleeping. She wants you to think I did.
2: No, no. That's for the police to decide.
3: But it's so true. It's so clear now. There's no use searching for.
1: Why do you say that?
3: Because now I understand what happened. She switched pocketbooks with me. She insisted I take her seat. And when the train stopped at Pell City, she took my suitcase and got off. She planned it all so I'd be accused of murder.

0: when Maggie Stewart, off on a vacation, boarded the Streamliner without a reservation, she started on an amazing adventure of murder. In the ladies' lounge, Maggie met an older woman who offered her her reservation. And sitting there, Maggie was horrified when the man on the seat opposite, whom she had thought asleep, fell in a heap on the floor, dead. When the conductor arrived, and with him a man who identified himself as Sergeant Wayne O'Hara of the New York Police, Maggie discovered she was carrying the pocketbook belonging to the woman, a Mrs. Tatum, who had disappeared from the lounge, taking Maggie's suitcase with her. Then she realized it was planned. Planned so that she, Maggie Stewart, would be accused of murder. It is a few minutes later when the conductor, Sergeant O'Hara, and Maggie have gone the length of the train in search of the mysterious Mrs. Tatum, wife of the dead man.
1: Well, that does it. If she's not here in the club car, she's certainly not on this train.
2: I knew it was no use, conductor. I tell you, she got off at Pell City. I know she did.
3: I think Miss Stewart's right, conductor.
1: Well, then I'll have to turn everything over to the police in Greenville as soon as we get there. 45 minutes from now.
2: And they'll arrest me. What'll I do?
1: Now, might be the whole thing will clear itself up. Sergeant O'Hara, since you're a representative of the law, you mind taking over the custody of this young lady till we get to Greenville?
3: Glad to, conductor.
1: And that lethal weapon, you better hold on to that, too.
3: All right, conductor.
1: I guess I better go then and get my passenger settled down.
2: Mr. O'Hara, what am I going to do?
3: Now, just sit down in this chair. Relax. And don't worry.
2: But what'll they do to me? Oh, it's my scarf. It's caught on something. You're typing, I think.
3: Well, that's a novel way of handcuffing a young lady, isn't it? There. Now you're free again. And just sit down. Take it easy.
2: But I don't understand. I mean...
3: What's the matter?
2: Mr. O'Hara. That is your name, isn't it?
3: Detective Sergeant Wayne O'Hara, New York.
2: You don't think I killed the man, do you?
3: Frankly, no.
2: We could only find her. It's awful when your hands are tied like this, when you can't...
3: Oh, but you can, Miss Stewart.
2: Can what?
3: You can at least look for her yourself.
2: Oh, but we have. We look
3: No. I mean back in Pell City, where she got off.
2: Oh.
3: Why not? Find her. Prove your innocence. You wait till the Greenville police get going, it might be too late. I haven't got cuffs on you.
2: You go back with me? Back to Pell City?
3: You say the word.
2: Yes, but how'd we get off the train?
3: Well, that wouldn't be hard. Look out the window. We're in the mountains. On the upgrades, we'll slow down.
2: Oh.
3: That's only a suggestion. Always been a man of action myself. Murder's my business, and I like to see these things, too.
2: And now I'm afraid murder is my business. All right, Sergeant O'Hara, let's go.
4: Hey, you two all right back there? If them tools getting away...
3: Oh, no, it's all right. We're very thankful for this lift.
2: How long will it take to Pell City?
4: Oh, now, about half hour, I reckon. I just you two relax. Enjoy the scenery. Mighty pretty country around hereabouts.
3: Funny old cutter, isn't it?
2: Sergeant O'Hara, do you really think we're doing the right thing? How can we ever find her?
3: How many hotels are there in Pell City?
2: I don't know. Must be a dozen, maybe 20. Why?
3: Well, she's in one of them. Bound to be. Woman who's just killed a man? She's nervous. What she wants to do is go somewhere and be alone. Think. Pull herself together.
2: Well, maybe that's so, but who will you ask for? She's certainly not going to be registered as Mrs. Tatum.
3: No, you're quite right. But it's really very simple.
2: Simple? What do you mean?
3: She walked off with your pocketbook, didn't she? Well, we'll ask for Maggie Stewart. Miss Maggie Stewart, please. Stewart. S-T-E-W-A-R-T. Maggie Stewart.
2: Hello. Let me speak to Miss Stewart, please.
5: Stewart? We have several Stewart.
2: Her first name is Maggie. Maybe she's registered as Margaret.
5: No Margaret Stewart, but we do have a Miss Maggie Stewart. Room 520. I'll ring her.
2: Oh, no. No, don't ring her. I'll drop by to see her. Thank you.
5: You're welcome, madam.
2: Oh, dear. What do I do now? Oh, Maggie Stewart, have you lost your nerve? Operator, give me the police, quick. Hello. Hello, this is Mrs. Leonard Carl Tatum speaking. What I've got to tell you is a matter of life and death, so listen carefully.
6: In Greenville, the police are searching for a girl who calls herself Maggie Stewart. Yes, she murdered my husband. In a few minutes, I'll be at the McMillan Hotel. I'll be wearing a white silk scarf. If you follow me, I'll lead you to Maggie Stewart. But if you interfere, if you stop me, she'll get away again. Be at the McMillan Hotel in 10 minutes. Oh. Sergeant O'Hara, quick, I found her!
3: After all, mister, you know, I'm just a bellboy around here. I ain't supposed to let anybody in these rooms.
6: Sergeant O'Hara, look. My suitcase on the bed.
3: And it is the woman from the train.
6: Yes, but where is she?
3: Gone. Oh. Went out about 2 hours ago.
7: You know where?
3: I might, if I was encouraged to remember.
7: Yeah. It's $5. Remember?
3: Middle-aged woman, wasn't she? Kind of tall, well-dressed.
6: Oh, that's right. But where'd she go?
3: She sent me out to rent a car. Said she was going to drive over to Lake Winnette. Asked me how to get there.
7: Lake Winnette? Why would she go there? Oh, I see. Listen, we'll rent a car. We hurry, we can make it before nightfall. Now I know where she is.
6: But I don't understand, Sergeant O'Hara. Please tell me what this is all about.
7: Only a matter of deduction, Miss Stewart. I happen to know this lake. There's only one house on it. So Mrs. Tatum must be there.
6: But how could you know? I'm frightened. Well, you're stopping.
7: Mm-hmm. We'll walk up. We'll surprise her.
6: Then let me stay here in the car. I'll wait for you.
7: No, no. We've gone this far together. You've got to come.
6: Sergeant O'Hara, wait.
7: What is it, Miss Stewart?
6: I know you're not a detective.
7: Of course. I thought you did. Ever since we started for this place. Tell me, how'd you find out? When did I give myself away?
6: In the train. My scarf caught on your typing. It's initialed. The letters don't stand for Wayne O'Hara.
7: You're clever. I'm a fool. Forgot to take it off. All right, come on. We're wasting time. There's going to be another murder.
6: Oh, please let me go. There's no one here. The house is dark.
7: There's a car in the drive, under the trees. Come along. Here's a side door.
6: You have a key to this place. Who are you? Who?
7: In a moment, we'll be inside. Keep quiet. Don't talk. Stand behind me. You've got this gun in my pocket. Gun from the train. Come on. Follow me.
8: Stand where you are if you move out.
6: Oh!
8: I can see you both in the open doorway. Close it. Go on, close it. Now then. I knew you'd follow me, Mr. Donald Graves Lambert. In Pell City, I said he's determined to find me, and why not let him? What better place to have this whole thing over with than at his own country house?
7: You do know all about me, don't you, Mrs. Tatum?
6: This is your house?
7: Didn't you suspect that, Miss Stewart?
8: Why'd you bring that girl? You're a coward. But I didn't fool you, did I, Mr. Lambert?
7: No. Miss Stewart, this woman knew I was out to kill her. She suspected I was on a train. That's why she hid in the lounge. But how did you know your husband was dead, Mrs. Tatum?
8: I saw him. Around the corner of the corridor when I mustered up enough nerve to step outside the lounge for a moment. There was something about
6: it. Oh, please. Please let me go.
8: You'll never leave this house alive, Miss Stewart. In a moment, I'll turn on the lights for Mr. Lambert's benefit. It'd be a shame for him to die without seeing the woman who killed him.
7: She's right, Miss Stewart. I knew her husband, but I haven't the faintest notion what Mrs. Tatum looks like. She counted on that when she gave you her seat. She thought I'd kill you. And then from the pocketbook, you'd be identified as Mrs. Tatum.
6: Oh, please, I beg of you. I know nothing of all this. I'll never say a word if you only...
7: Miss Stewart, you're forgetting. You're wanted for murder. She kills me, she'll kill you to cover up.
8: Because killing you, Mr. Lambert, is the only way to avenge my husband's brutal death.
7: Brutal? For him, no death could be brutal enough. You and he, Mrs. Tatum, killed my wife. As surely as you're standing there, you murdered her.
8: You're crazy.
7: You drained her of one fortune with your lecherous blackmailing schemes. And when her money was gone, when you threatened to expose her little misunderstanding to me, she took the shortest road she knew. How much she loved me, this woman you killed. And before she died, she told me about you and your husband. And it's taken me a year to find you. 12 months of searching for this night.
8: You know more than I thought you knew, Mr. Lambert. Now look at me. Take one good last look.
6: And Margaret's revolver.
8: Yes, it was in your purse. Remember, Miss Stewart?
6: Yes, and I remember something else. Mr. Lambert. Mr. Lambert.
8: Keep your hands up. Don't move.
6: Aunt Margaret's revolver and
9: all its life, it never had a bullet in it.
10: That's not true.
7: Yes, Mrs. Tatum, it is true. But this gun now, this gun that killed your husband, this gun has only one bullet missing. You better put up your hands.
9: Oh, Mr. Lambert, don't. It's no use. I didn't tell you, but I called the police.
7: Okay. Pick him up.
1: We heard everything you said. It's better than any confession I ever came across. All right, keep him up there, Mrs. Tatum.
3: Well, Miss Stewart, cleverer than I thought. Double cross me, huh?
9: I thought you were trying to help, but you weren't. You were only using me to find... to kill Mrs. Tatum.
10: Officer, this man is a murderer.
7: Yes, officers, you're quite right. You've got a score to even with her, too.
1: I gotta warn you. Anything you
7: say... Yes, we know, we know. But listen, this young lady here was wrongly accused. She had nothing to do with any of it.
1: We heard all that from outside. All right, come on. We're gonna take you two in.
9: Then, I can go, officer?
1: Sure, after a few questions. We got you to thank for everything.
9: Well, what else could I do? I was accused of murder, so murder was my business.

From shadows and stillness, mystery weaves a spell of strangest fascination, charging the mind with doubts and fears. For mystery is a strange companion, a living memory in the haunting.

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1: Journey into space. The BBC presents Jet Morgan in Operation Luna. After spending one lunar day on the moon, Jet Morgan and his crew prepare to make their long journey back to Earth. But when the time came to take off, nothing in the ship would function. All efforts to find the reason for the ship's failure were fruitless, and the four men spent the lunar night, equivalent to 14 Earth days, within the ship, waiting and hoping. On the 10th day, strange tapping sounds were heard outside the ship as though somebody or something were inspecting it. Then, just as the sun was rising on the lunar horizon, the power unaccountably returned and the ship sprang to life. Once more, preparations for takeoff were made and radio contact with the Earth was attempted. Then, in the televiewer screen, appeared the image of a strange object.
2: Good heavens! Is that the thing Lemmy saw during the guessing game? Is it Lemmy? Is it?
3: Oh, you should know. You said you saw it yourself. You all did.
2: Yes, but not like this, with the rising sun lighting up every detail. We only caught a glimpse of it.
3: That's when it arrived. It's been sitting out there ever since.
4: You mean it landed here?
3: Well, what else are we to think?
4: Then who is it? What is it?
3: Must be H.G. Wells' lot.
2: There's only one way to find out. We'll go out there.
3: Eh? No, but we can't. It's time for us to leave. We can't spare the oxygen.
2: We've got a couple of hours yet.
3: But you don't know what that thing is or what it can do to us.
2: The very reason I want to go. This is the biggest thing we've seen since we landed here. We can't pull out on it now.
3: But, Jet, you...
2: You're willing to come with me, Mitch?
5: Yes, Jet. I'm all for it.
2: Then get the suits, Lemmy. We're going out.
3: Now, wait a minute, Jet. Think what you're doing.
2: Eh?
3: None of us know what that thing is out there.
2: That's just why we're going outside, to find out.
3: It's too risky. We ought to take off while we got the chance. If you get stuck out there or get lost or something, it might be hours before we find you again.
5: We have no intention of getting lost. Come on, Jet.
3: But if you should, for any reason, it'll ruin any chance we've got of getting back to Earth before our oxygen supply runs out.
5: We have more than 12 hours before we need worry about that. Meanwhile, that thing's sitting out there, just waiting for us. We can't pass up a chance like this.
3: Look, there'll be another time. We'll be back.
2: But that, whatever it is, may not be. We should photograph it at least. There can't be any danger in that.
3: Oh, all right, Jet. If you're quite sure you know what you're doing, get your suits on. I'll open the hatch.
2: Thanks. Lemmy.
3: Yeah?
2: Keep working on that radio. Try to raise Earth if you can. Tell them what we've seen and what we're doing.
3: Right.
2: Now, if you wouldn't mind handing me the camera, Doc, we'll go down.
3: Hey, here you are.
2: Thank you. Okay, Mitch, right. You first. Now, keep us on the televiewer, Doc, and keep the recorder going. Take down every word we say.
3: Right.
2: And don't worry, we'll keep our distance. We'll just take a good look at it, take a few pictures, and be right back.
6: 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Hello, Earth. Rocket ship Luna calling Earth.
2: Okay, Doc, close the hatch.
3: Hatch closing.
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6: Calling Wongawala, Australia. 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
6: Come in, please.
8: Hello, Luna. Hello, Luna. Receiving you loud and clear.
6: Hey, Doc, listen. We got something.
3: What?
6: Who are you, please?
8: This is weather station XLG, stationed in Greenland. 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Who did you say you were?
6: Rocket ship Luna, commanded by Jet Morgan. Rocket ship Luna.
9: Who is it, Lemmy? Is it base?
8: Rocket ship Luna, a spaceship. Then we thought all hope for you had been abandoned.
6: It will be, unless somebody does something about us and quit.
9: Lemmy, who is it? Let's get out there, Jet. Lemmy can handle the radio.
2: Open the door, Doc.
3: Main door opening.
8: Where are you, Luna?
6: Where do you think we are? On the moon, of course. Been stuck up here a fortnight, Earth time, and unable to communicate due to power failure. Can you help us?
8: Anything you say. We're in constant contact with the Met Office in London. We'll relay your messages to them.
6: Good. Tell them we're trying to contact the rocket launching ground at Wongawala, Australia. Ask London to raise them and tell them to communicate with us. It's urgent. Very urgent.
3: Crater and, object in full view. Can you see it, Jet? How does it look?
7: Exactly the same as on the screen. It appears to be circular. About 40 feet in diameter and 10 feet high. The general shape is rather like a donut, but with a dome-like roof. Mitch is now taking pictures of it. You getting this, Doc?
10: Yeah, every word. Sounds just like the thing I saw.
7: It appears to be made of metal. The sides are very smooth, with no visible seams or doors, but something like portholes or windows are at the base of the dome. It lies at the bottom of the crater. There's no sign of movement either near it or within it that we can tell from here.
10: Jack?
7: We're now going out, Doc, for a closer look.
10: Watch your step.
7: We will.
11: Jet, this is the biggest thing that could have happened to us. This must mean that there is life in other parts of the universe.
7: No, don't. Let's go jumping to any hasty conclusion.
11: How else could a thing like that appear from nowhere? Shall I go first?
7: Yes, but wait at the bottom of the ladder. Now, don't attempt to approach the thing alone.
12: Hello? Hello, Rocket Ship Luna. 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Over.
6: Hello, XLG. Luna calling.
12: I've passed your message to London, who are now contacting Wonga Walla. Keep listening out. You can expect to hear from them very shortly. Are you all safe? Jet and Mitchell and Doc Matthews.
6: Yes, we are. We haven't all the oxygen left we'd have liked, but we've just about enough to get home.
12: Glad to hear it. I suppose you'll be taking off any minute.
6: Well, yes, except that Jet and Mitch have left the ship. We can't take off till they get back.
12: Left the ship? What for?
6: Oh, there's a thing out there. They've got to look at it and take a picture of it.
12: What sort of a thing?
6: Looks like another spaceship. It landed here during the night.
12: You sure it's not the man in the moon dropping in for a cup of tea?
6: Don't you believe me?
12: Well, at least you're in good spirits up there, joking at a time like this.
6: Oh, I'm not joking.
12: Well, if you say so. Now, you better listen out for Wonga Walla. He should be calling you soon. And good luck.
7: Hello, Doc. Jet calling.
10: Receiving you. Go ahead.
7: We've touched down on the moon's surface and we're walking towards the crater. Let us know when we're in camera range.
10: Okay.
6: Doc, did you hear that? Them fellas down in Greenland don't believe us.
10: Hardly expected them to. I can hardly believe it myself.
12: Hello, Luna. Hello, Rocket Ship Luna. Control calling. Calling from Wonga Walla launching ground. Can you hear me? Come in, please.
6: Control. It's Control. Did you hear that, Doc? We got him. Hello, Control. Hello, Lemmy calling. Lemmy Barnett calling from the moon. Where you been all this time?
12: Where have you been? What happened? Why didn't you take off?
6: We couldn't. The whole ship packed in. We couldn't get a peep out of her. We've been stuck up here ever since. But we're all right now.
12: Thank goodness for that. You're more than a week overdue. We'd given you up as lost.
6: Well, we're not. We're all here, large as life, and can't wait to get home.
12: How soon do you expect to take off?
6: Just as soon as Jet and Mitch get back.
12: Get back? Where are they?
6: They're outside. Outside, looking at the, blimey. Hello, Earth. Hello. Hello, Earth.
10: Lemmy, the ship, the thing.
6: Hello, Earth. Come in, please. I've lost contact.
10: Hurry, for Pete's sake. Come over here.
6: Look. Doc.
10: I'm here.
6: Doc, that noise.
10: Look at the screen. Look at the dome on that thing. It's moving.
6: Hey?
10: Moving slowly. Look, it's opening. The top is opening. There must be something in there.
6: Can Jet see it? Jet!
10: Hello, Jet. Hello, can you hear me? Jet. Mitch, this is Doc. Can you hear me? Don't move. Stay where you are. Stay where you are.
6: Oh, it stopped.
10: Jet. Oh. Mitch.
7: Hello, Doc. This is Jet. Come in, please.
10: Hello, Jet. Hearing you.
7: We've been calling you. Didn't you hear us?
6: It was that music. Came on again and we couldn't hear anything as usual. I lost contact with home, too.
7: Doc, the dome of the ship or whatever it is has slid back. It's open.
10: Yeah, we know. We saw it.
6: Come back into the ship, Jet. Come back.
7: What do you think, Mitch? You can go back if you want to. I'm not going. Not yet, I'm not.
10: Oh, Mitch, where's your common sense? Jet, bring him back.
7: Come on, Mitch.
11: I'm not going back.
7: But, Mitch,
11: you're not afraid, are you?
7: No, I'm not. But if there is anything in there, something hostile, how do we defend ourselves? We've no weapons, nothing.
11: Oh, even if we had, they probably wouldn't be any good against whatever it is.
7: All the more reason for caution.
11: You're just scared.
10: You have no right to say that, Mitch.
11: I got every right to say what I darn well please.
7: Mitch, if anything should happen to us, what about Lemmy and Doc? How do they get home?
11: I'm going on. I'm going right up to that thing. If nothing comes out, I'm going to take a look inside.
7: Oh, no, you're not. It's too risky.
11: Who's going to stop me?
7: I am.
11: I'd like to see you try. Go on.
7: Mitch, pull yourself together.
11: I'm going.
7: Mitch, come here.
11: Leave me alone.
7: I won't come here.
10: Jet, don't fight. The suits, you'll damage them.
11: You hear that, Jet? If you use force, you might kill us both. That's better. Fighting won't get anybody anywhere.
7: Mitch, what's got into you?
11: Shouldn't be hard to figure out. For years, I've worked on our ship, sweating my inside out, designing her and building her. And then, when we get here, here's another one, completely different in design. probably holding a whole lot of secrets about long-distance space travel, and you want me to bypass it. Go back into our ship and go home without so much as taking a close look at this one.
7: We've photographed it, haven't we?
11: Photographs. What can they tell us? We might just as well have photographed the image on the televiewer screen.
7: Mitch, what exactly do you want to do?
11: I want to go up to that thing, touch it, walk all around it, examine it.
7: But the top has just opened. Something must have opened it, and that something may come out.
11: I'm prepared to risk it. Do you want to come with me?
7: Yes, I do.
10: Jet, wait. Jet, do as Doc says, please.
7: Mitch, I'll come as far as the crater's rim. If you want to go down it, you go, but don't get out of my sight.
11: All right. If that's what you want, I'll do it. It'll be better than nothing.
7: Did you hear that, Doc?
10: Yes.
7: Then we'll start walking towards it. Slowly, Mitch, take your time.
13: Hello, Luna. Hello, Control calling. Have lost contact. If you can hear me, come in, please.
10: Hello, Control. Luna calling. Sorry for the interruption, but that music came on again.
13: Music? What music?
10: Baldy. Oh, well, the fact is Jet and Mitch are still outside the ship, and we can't get them back in.
13: Outside? What's the matter with them? Don't they know you must take off as soon as possible?
10: Yes, they know, but there's something out there. Mitch won't leave it alone.
13: What is it?
10: It's, well, we're not sure.
7: Now approaching crater rim, Doc.
10: Can see you.
13: What do you mean, you're not sure?
10: Well, we're not. That's why Jet and Mitch have gone out.
7: Now on crater's rim.
14: Lemmy, shut up. I can't hear what Jet's saying. And come over here and handle the recorder. I can't watch it and the televiewer.
10: Hello, Earth. Look, there's a bit of a panic on up here. I'll call you again in a few minutes.
13: All right, but don't leave it too long.
10: Blimey, Doc. Why does everything have to happen at once? And why can't they leave that thing out there alone and let us get home?
14: Shh, Lemmy. Mitch is going down into the crater now. Hello, Jet. Everything all right?
7: Not tonight, is.
14: How about you, Mitch?
11: I'm not dead yet. Just walking across the crater floor.
10: Nothing's come out of that thing. I suppose there is somebody or something in it.
14: How should I know? Keep your mind on that recorder.
7: He's getting close, Doc.
14: Yeah, I can see him.
7: All right, Mitch?
11: Of course I'm all right. They're only a few yards off. I'm right up to her. Seems to be made of metal, all right.
7: What kind of metal?
11: I wouldn't like to say. A kind of aluminium, at a rough guess. Darn solid, too.
7: Hey, Mitch, do that again.
11: Do what?
7: Kick it.
11: Like that?
7: Yes, I heard it.
11: What?
7: I heard it. I heard your kick.
11: Impossible. You can't hear any noise up here. There's no atmosphere for the sound waves to travel in.
7: Oh, I didn't hear it direct. I heard it through my radio.
11: What?
7: Doc, Lemmy, did you hear it?
14: Yeah, just as you did.
7: Do it again, Mitch.
11: I heard it myself that time. First, I thought it must be the vibrations within my suit. But it definitely came through the radio.
10: But how could it?
7: There's only one explanation. Either that thing itself or something inside it is a radio, a transmitter. It transmitted Mitch's kicks and our sets picked them up.
11: Hey, get up. I want to walk around this thing.
7: No, Mitch. It'll take you out of range of the televiewer and out of my sight.
11: Won't take a couple of minutes. I'll keep talking so you'll know where I am.
7: Do you hear me, Mitch? No.
11: And here I go, walking round.
7: Will you listen to me?
11: Now on western side. No different here. And no way in from this side that I can see.
14: The fool. He's out of sight now, Jet.
7: Keep quiet, Doc. Listen for him.
11: Now on southern side. Hey.
7: What is it, Mitch?
11: Well, there's one thing about this ship that's the same as ours.
7: What's that?
11: A retractable ladder. And right now the rungs are extended. It's almost like an invitation to go in.
7: Never mind that, Mitch. Keep walking. Just go round.
14: I can see him, Jet. He's walking up the ladder.
7: For heaven's sake, be careful.
14: Can you see him? His head has appeared over the far side.
7: I can see him now.
11: Well, I'll be... Hey, Jet.
7: Yes?
11: I can see right down into it, into the cabin.
7: What's in there?
11: Nothing.
7: What?
11: Nothing.
7: Are you sure?
11: Of course I'm sure. There's a circular cabin, flat floor, plain walls, and a ladder leading out of it. I'm going in.
10: Oh, no.
11: Well, I made it. I'm in. It's not quite so empty as I thought.
7: How do you mean?
11: Well, the walls seem to be made of octagonal-shaped panels, each one a slightly different color from the next. And there are two rows of buttons at the top of each panel.
7: Leave them alone. Don't touch them.
11: You don't think I'm that crazy, do you? Beats me where the crew can be, if it ever had one.
7: How's it going to get here?
11: Could be remote controlled.
7: Yeah, I suppose it could, but who by and where from?
11: Search me. Meanwhile, I'll search this cabin. Maybe this is just the airlock or something. The actual living quarters are further inside.
10: Oh, no, Doc. Listen, it's here.
14: Jet, Jet.
7: What is it, Doc?
14: The noise, it's here again. We can both hear it this time.
7: So can I.
10: Something's going to happen. It always does.
14: What about Mitch?
7: Hello. Hello, Mitch. Mitch, can you hear us? Mitch. He doesn't answer. Doc, you try to raise him.
14: Hello, Mitch. Can you hear me? This is Doc calling. Hello. Hello. Hello, Mitch.
6: It's Doc now. Call him again. He should hear us now, Doc.
7: Hello, Mitch. Can you hear us?
14: Jet's already calling him. Oh, why did he have to go in that thing?
6: And why doesn't he come out?
7: Hello, Mitch. Hello.
11: Hello, Jet. What's the panic?
7: Did you hear us calling you?
6: And didn't you hear the music?
11: It's nothing to be scared of.
6: Aye?
11: I said it's nothing to be scared of.
6: That's what I thought you said.
11: None of us is going to be hurt. This ship is just different from ours, that's all. Run on an entirely different principle. Its magnetic field upsets the working parts of our ship to a greater or lesser degree according to how much power is being used here.
7: Mitch, what on earth are you talking about?
11: It's all so simple.
7: Look, either come out of there or I'll come over myself.
6: No, Jet, don't.
11: That would be asking for trouble.
7: What do you mean?
11: Stay where you are. Don't attempt to move any closer.
14: What's got into him, Jet?
7: I don't know. Doc, is the recorder going?
14: Sure, of course it is.
7: Then watch it closely. Take down every word he says.
11: This ship is from another world. Millions of miles away. Hundreds of light years. It's from the other side of the universe.
7: That's impossible. For anything to travel that far would take thousands of years.
11: Television would seem impossible to an ancient Egyptian.
7: I don't happen to be an ancient Egyptian. And you know as well as I do that flight from such a distance is impossible.
11: You're right. You're not like an ancient Egyptian. A prehistoric man would be a better description.
7: What's the matter with you, Mitch?
11: Time. That's the secret. Journeys through time. Leave here. Whoosh. Next moment you pop up 1,000 years from now. Or back a couple of thousand.
7: Will you please explain what all this is about?
11: Can you explain a geometrical problem to a monkey? You'll just have to take my word for it.
7: What?
6: His crackers. Whatever happened to him in there sent him clean off his rocker.
7: Mitch, listen to me.
11: No. You listen to me. What are you doing here? Where are you from?
7: Doc, what can we do?
14: Talk to him. Keep talking to him.
7: All right, if you think it best.
11: Well,
7: we're from the Earth, but you know that.
11: At first we thought you might be, but it hardly seemed possible. We decided you must be from some other planet.
7: Eh?
11: Is that a surprise? That there are other people in the universe besides yourself?
7: Well, I suppose it's possible, but...
11: Possible? Life is universal. It crops up wherever it is given the slightest chance. Do you think your tiny planet was unique? There are millions of stars with planetary systems. Millions of planets teeming with life.
6: He must be crackers. Mitch is the one fellow would never say anything like that unless he saw it. A definite proof.
14: Shh, he can hear every word you say.
11: You all find this hard to believe, don't you?
7: Well, it's not that, Mitch, but this is so unlike you.
11: Now you're beginning to understand.
7: What do you mean by that?
11: Why do you interrupt the peace of your sister planet? What is your business here?
7: Surveying, photographing, the establishment of a lunar base, in time.
11: Not in time. You haven't conquered that yet.
7: How do you mean?
11: You've got a lot to learn. Already you are tearing your own planet to pieces, destroying it. And now you mean to do the same here. Isn't that your intention?
7: If there are minerals here of use to us, we'll dig them out.
11: It is your intention.
7: But if our civilization is to carry on, to progress, we need fuel, metal, radioactive materials. The moon appears to have great stores of them. Supplies on Earth can't last forever.
11: One day you will find that they can.
7: What?
11: Watch your step, Earthmen. There are things out here, even on the fringe of space, you don't comprehend. You don't understand. Can't understand. That no beings in a three-dimensional world can ever hope to understand.
7: Three-dimensional? You mean there is another dimension? Hello? Hello, Mitch, can you hear me? Mitch, hello? Hello?
11: I can't understand.
7: Mitch! Mitch!
11: Hello, Jet. It's no good. It's beyond me.
7: What is?
11: All these panels and buttons. Don't seem to be any doors, nothing. If there is a way further into this ship, it's absolutely undetectable.
7: Mitch, come out of there.
11: Come out? But I've only just this moment got in.
7: Come out, do you hear?
11: I can't leave it now. Oh.
7: What's the matter?
11: I don't know. I'm getting out and quick.
10: And here he comes.
11: Darn quick.
10: He jumped.
7: Mitch, be careful. Don't run.
10: A lot of notice is taken of that.
11: Good Lord, Jet. That thing's alive.
7: Alive? How do you mean?
11: Well, I don't know. It began to vibrate.
7: Is that all?
11: It's enough, isn't it?
10: Jet, look. The dome. It's closing.
7: What?
11: Yes, it is. Got out just in time.
7: Let's get back into the ship quick before we all go crazy.
5: I tell you, Jenna, I wasn't in there above a minute. I hardly said a word to you, and then I felt the thing come to life, and that's when I jumped and came running back to you.
15: Doc, you recorded everything, didn't you?
14: Everything.
15: Play it back. Let Mitch hear it.
5: There's nothing I'd like more. You've got me worried.
7: What's the panic? Didn't you hear us calling you?
4: And didn't you hear the music?
7: It's nothing to be scared of.
4: Hey?
5: Duke, is that me?
15: It's your voice, isn't it?
7: To be scared of.
4: That's what I thought you said.
7: None of us is going to be hurt. This ship is just different from ours, that's all. Run on an entirely different principle.
5: But I never said any of those things. I wasn't in that ship long enough to say half that.
15: But you were, and the recorder's proof of it.
5: Let's listen to it. Let me hear it.
7: Mitch, what on earth are you talking about? It's all so simple. Mitch, either come out of there or I'll come over myself. Watch your step, men. There are things out here, even on the fringe of space, you don't comprehend. You don't understand, can't understand. That no beings in a three-dimensional world can ever hope to understand.
15: Three dimension?
7: You mean there is another dimension?
15: Well, Mitch...
5: It's fantastic. It's unbelievable.
15: This is Doc's diary all over again.
14: And you, Jet, slipping backwards in time.
15: You know, it all ties up in a peculiar way.
5: Well, how?
15: You go in there and time seems to stand still. We hear your voice over our radio and record it. But so far as you're concerned, you were in and out of that ship in less than a minute. Well, when I went into the crater, the same sort of thing happened to me. I was unaware of time passing. But according to you three, I had disappeared. And I was gone for more than 2 hours. You know, the whole business does seem to be connected with time in some way.
14: Maybe. But the music Lemmy's been hearing, the stuff I wrote in my diary, how do you tie that up?
15: I don't know, unless they were trying to contact us in some way. If so, they finally succeeded through Mitch.
5: But who are they? What are they? Where did they come from?
4: The other side of the universe, according to you. Or should I say, your voice?
15: Of course, that's it. They're time travelers.
4: Yeah. Time travelers?
15: Yes. It's been known for years that the only way to get to the really distant stars is to travel through time. And that's just what that ship must do.
4: Then why couldn't it have arrived 100 years from now? Or 100 years ago? Why do they have to pick on the very time when we landed here?
15: They must have been just as surprised to see us as we were to meet up with them. Yeah, that's why they tried to scare us off, frighten us, put the ship out of action.
14: Why should they want to do that?
15: Because they're afraid of us.
4: Hey? What, them afraid of us?
15: Well, why not?
14: But they seem to have so much more knowledge, more intelligence, if you like.
15: Well, have they? Or is it just a different kind of knowledge?
4: But if they can travel through time, or whatever that means, they must be vastly superior to us in every way.
15: Lemmy, can you fly and find your way instinctively like a homing pigeon?
4: Do I look as though I can?
15: Do you consider the homing pigeon superior to you, then? More intelligent? Just because he can do something you can't do?
4: No, I don't.
15: Well, that's how it might be. Whoever made that ship out there can travel in time. Not because they're necessarily superior to us, but because that's the most natural way for them to carry on. They probably couldn't travel through space if they tried.
4: Oh, well, yes, I see what you mean. Well, think.
15: If only we had their secret. Think of the things we could do.
4: If only we had the oxygen. Think of the time we could stay here. Are we ever going back?
14: No, he's right, Jet. Maybe we've bumped into something that's going to rock modern thought to its foundations, but unless we get word of it back to Earth, and quick, it's going to be lost forever.
15: Yes. Lemmy, open up that radio. Call Earth. Tell them we'll be leaving in a few minutes. Tell them we're going back.
4: That's the best bit of news I've heard up to now.
15: Doc, Mitch, start getting ready. Take off in 30 minutes.
14: Well, Doc? I've rotated the camera 3 times. There's no sign of it. It must have taken off. Or done whatever it does to get from one place to another.
5: Well, we're not going out to look for it, that's certain.
15: Stand by to take off. All set?
4: Okay.
14: Okay.
5: Yeah, ready.
15: Gyro, Gyro? We'll keep the motor going until we reach 3,700 miles an hour. Then we'll cut her.
5: Cut her? But escape velocity is 5,300.
15: We don't need escape velocity. Not to go into an orbit around the moon.
5: Who said anything about an orbit around the moon? I thought we were going straight back.
15: When we started out on this trip, it was definitely arranged we should circle the moon at least once to see what the other side looked like. It's something scientists have wondered about for centuries.
14: But, Jet, that was if everything was normal.
15: Everything is normal now. The ship's working, isn't she?
14: But for how long?
15: We're going to circle the moon as arranged. Now stand by for firing. As soon as the correct speed is reached, we'll turn the ship through 90 degrees, increase velocity, and get as close to the surface as we can.
14: Standing by.
5: Okay. Okay.
15: Firing in 10 seconds. Five, four, three, two, one, contact!

0: Doesn't look any different from the other side, does it? Craters, mountains, plains, just the same.
1: I didn't expect it to be all that different.
2: Hey, Chet, come over here. Look at this.
1: What?
2: Directly below us now. Biggest crater I've ever seen, about twice the size of Copernicus.
1: Yes, I can see it.
3: Yeah, it's crammed full of little craters, tiny ones in regular lines.
1: Yes, there's a tendency for craters on the Earth's side to form lines of a sort, but not like these. This just can't be natural.
0: I'll say they can't. Those craters are moving.
1: What?
0: Yes, they're leaving the ground.
1: Not craters at all, they're ships. Just like the one that landed near us.
4: Dozens of them.
0: And they're coming up here. They're coming up after us.
5: You'll be listening to Episode 5 of Journey into Space with Andrew Folds as Jet Morgan, Alfie Bass as Lemmy, Guy Kingsley Pointer as Doc, and David Williams as Mitch. Other parts were played by David Jenkins. The orchestra was conducted by Van Phillips, who also composed the music. Journey into Space was written and produced for the BBC by Charles Chilton.
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0: My dear daughter Lily, you have often asked questions of me about the family. Now I, Opal Coyle, leave this letter to you with my will to be read by you alone. As you well know, I was reared in great isolation by my grandfather John Carrick, a harsh, bad man. I never knew my parents nor who they were, only that they had brought disgrace on the family and I was the disgrace. At the age of 17, I ran away from home to be with the man who became your father. In the winter of 1890, my grandfather died, and I returned to the house for the first time since I'd run away from it and him. In the course of sorting through his few things, I found an attaché case tied up with hard twine, full of papers, official printed documents, an old school jotter tied with a blue notebook marked Oma Asylum, and both filled every inch with writing. A newspaper cutting from the Mid-Ulster Gazette pinned to the last page with a rusty safety pin, and a short document in my grandfather's hand. It was only when I had read to the end of them that I realised the truth. You are the same age I was when I discovered them. These things go in circles. The first item I picked up was the jotter, written by Bella Carrick, dated January 1867. This is what Bella wrote.
1: My father hired him at the Cookstown hiring fair. He is so young, his first hiring. I make him out to be about 14, 2 years younger than me. He has green eyes. He came home shivering, thin, his bones sticking out. Like a scaldy, Hannah said, hardly fit to be out of the nest. But out of the nest he is. And hard ground he has fallen onto, for my father is a hard taskmaster, and we are all frightened of him. Hired boys, Hannah the servant and me. Hannah is like a mother to me, and does not tie me up in moon nights when she is supposed to. I'm always sorry for the boys as they come half year by half year. None of them ever comes back for the full year after the life they've led with us. They always have raw red chilblains. And sometimes in the winter, they try to warm their hands at our big fire with its hanging chains and iron pots, but they can't stick the heat. So frozen are their fingers that it hurts too much as it thaw. But he, Otto Kidd, never comes in. He's too frightened, I think. Behind my father's back, I have knitted Otto a pair of gloves, but he cannot be seen to wear them whenever my father is around. One day, he had happened on him wearing them, and he used the strap on him, and the buckle broke his skin where it stretched over his bluish bones. My father kept goats, and he said when he came back from the fair that when he heard the boy's name, Kid, being called out, he hired him for the sake of it. He treats the kids of the goats better than he treats the boy. He likes to call Kid, Kid, and when Kid comes running, he says he was only calling the goats and shouts at him for neglecting his work and cuffs him around the head. They say here that I am moon mad. It is true. When there is a full moon, an undertow on my body takes me out of the house, and I am not myself at all, but a spirit of the night. I do not believe in fairies, though many around here do, but on the night of the full moon, I feel I am like a fairy and can fly and float when the moon shines in the entire world. I can no more resist a full moon than if a rope was bound around me and me tethered to a horse. On the same day that he hired Kid, my father came home with a new thing called a flashlight. It is his pride and joy. He got it in Cookstown Market. I know where he hides it, and on moonless nights I use it to go out in the dark. I have to be careful not to use it too much, for the carbide has a short life, and if it runs out there will be eruptions. I love that flashlight, the way it captures the same light as the moon in its wee glass bulb. It is hard to get out of the house without making noise, it being so old and creaky, and it takes stealth. But my window opens onto the roof of the woodshed, and inch by inch, I can let myself out and slither down silent as a snake and creep into the goat house and flash it just long enough to see his sleeping face, his green eyes closed, his eyelashes on his cheek, no more than a baby. I do not go near the goat house on the nights of a full moon. I watch it rise over the fringe of the forest and hang there, all a tremble like myself. How can it rise, pull itself up so solemn, so silent and golden over the dark tree-lined horizon, and float there like a great glimmering disc? Watching it, I want to cry with some strange feeling, Something dark and longing. I long for him too. This is the truth. They found me with him. They've locked me up in my room and nailed down the window. They've not found this notebook. Hannah cries and says I am to be taken away. I will hide it in the back of the press till I get back, God willing.
0: The next book, Lily, was marked Bella, Carry County Asylum, Oma. It was written in the same hand.
1: How long is it? I cannot remember so well now the medicine they give me. We were so young and thought we knew nothing, and in my innocence I thought my craving was only to be out in the silvery light when the world reversed into its opposite and everything was limned and glinting. One moon night, when I was in a bright field watching how each thistle was outlined in silver, I heard a big dog fox barking, and I crept towards the noise and I saw him, Otto Kid, lifting his little fox of a face towards the moon and calling to it, while the big fox bayed back, guarding his territory. I stayed still, so afraid was I, for he was not like the boy I knew, but a dangerous thing, like a silver wolf. He ran, crouching along the edge of the ditch and through the bracken into the old wood, and when he was well gone, I slithered back to the house and climbed up to my window. But I knew that the calling high echo I could still hear was him calling to the moon. Though I put my pillow over my mouth to stop myself answering him, joining him, I could not, and I hurled myself to him across the fields, and we met in the woods, and we were changed people after, and drenched in the light. Afterwards, on the nights of the full moon, I would already be in the grass by the trees waiting for him, and as he ran down to the wood, I would follow as quick as him. We wear so many clothes here, heavy felt and boiled wool, and even our night clothes are such heavy linen they weigh you into sleep. But the moon is ferocious bright, and I am still compelled to try to get out, and I know I am not alone, for in the other wards there are moon elves and moon cows and moon mad people, and I know I am one of them, though now they say I am plain and simple mad and have put me in with the demented who pay no heed to the moon. Heredity is a strange thing. I was beaten till I bled when my father found me with him on the night of the full moon. I called my baby Opal. It is like a moonstone, though they said it was not a real name, and I was allowed to feed her till she was weaned, and she stirred and cried on certain nights, and I held her close to stop my own wild heart. Before Opal was taken away from me, I told her over and over how much I loved her, how beautiful was her father, and how good, but afflicted with the same cravings as myself. I hope that knowledge is buried within her as it is buried in all of us, that moon madness is not madness at all, but an old memory of when we were all younger. People danced to the lunar goddess. Silver nights are full of goodness, and I would be happy if I knew she was allowed out in the moonlight.
0: Lily, the next document was Otto Barnes, taken down from the defendant by Constable Samuel Black of the RIC in the case of the State versus Otto Kidd on a charge of attempted suicide. In the summer of 1867, I was hired to a farmer by the name of Carrick up near Cookstown. I'd heard of him the year before when Johnny Coyle had run away from his hiring with him. So hard it was. He was never called Johnny Coyle, but a nickname do, meaning black, the same as I am Ban. It means white, sir, for my family for generations back has run to fair hair. Johnny had been beaten by his parents for returning because he had let them down, and they had the keeping of him for the months till the next hiring fair, as well as the losing of the 5 shillings he should have earned. Johnny told me that the man had a daughter who was wild, strange and moon mad. She could not be kept in on the nights of the full moon. I listened without saying anything, but I was exalted because something happens to me too on the night of the full moon when the land is silver, and I must be among it, and there is nothing I can do about it no more than you could hold your breath for long. You would have to breathe or you would burst. Yes, sir, she did used to come and look at me in dark nights when I was lying in the goat's bed to try to keep warm. She was in a nightdress. She never got in with me beside the goats. But I was not asleep. What she had, and I wanted, was the magic box. Square and silver with a glass thing on it. I had never seen a yoke like it before. The moon in a box. It lit up where she walked, and sometimes it flickered. I wanted it. On the nights of the full moon,
1: I would be lured out, and I'd pull off my clouts no matter how cold it was, and would run into the shining wood, past the badgers, black and white in the moonlight. And one night, as I ran across the fields calling to the foxes, she was there, running alongside of me. I took her hand, and in the woods we lay in each other's arms, and that was the first time. She told me then it was called a flashlight. She gave me the loan of it. She warned me she must get it back quick in the morning, for her father would kill her if he found that she'd stolen it. But I went roaming, and I fell into a ditch of water, and it was extinguished, and I could not find it no matter how I searched. I got home by the light of dawn before I was missed. Yes, sir, that is right. I asked to borrow the horse's reins. I said I was taking the horse for a drink, but I went into the barn and got the ladder and hitched them over the rafters and around my neck and kicked the ladder away. She it was who found me hanging, and when she got me down she put her mouth to mine like she'd done on the nights before, only this time she breathed life back into me instead of sucking it out of me. Then, Lily, there was an old cutting from the Mid-Ulster Gazette. A young boy charged with attempted suicide at Omagh District Court was remanded to Omagh Jail for 3 months to await trial in the Circuit Court. The boy, who was not represented in court, asked to speak to Justice Rice in private. He attributed his attempted suicide to his fear after losing a bicycle lamp. And finally, my dear daughter, this page of my grandfather's hand attached to the newspaper cutting. When it became clear that my daughter was with child, I knew, though the vixen would not admit it, not under any threat or duress, that the father was Otto Kidd. And lucky the day I clapped eyes on him. Like a hare he was, big-eyed and wild. I went to see him in Omagh Jail, where he'd been sent for a year's imprisonment after being remanded for 3 months for breaking the commandments. His sentence was nearly up, and I did not want him to try to find her, although if he had but known it, she was only a stone's throw away in the asylum. I told him that my daughter had died in childbirth, and that he was a thief, a murderer, and a libertine.

0: dead to me, and incarcerated where she can do no further harm. He died by his own hand in the jail, on the same night I saw him. God rest him. I reared her daughter Opal, an unchristian name, as best I could, but there's bad blood in her, and I watched her close in the nights of the full moon so that she could not get out, though she made many a bid for it, and cried the night away. She ran away with an unmannerly man when she was 17. I believe there's a daughter, Lily, or some such. Every woman who has crossed my path has brought me bad luck. No doubt Lily will be crying for the moon too. I curse it in the sky above.
1: Lily, you know as much as I do now. I examined the records at Oma Asylum, and my mother died there in 1890 when she was 40. The same age as me. We could have rescued her if he had let on, but my grandfather was a cruel man. Let us hope they all rest in peace, and that the moon shines in their graves wherever they may lie, as I know it will soon shine on mine. Your most loving mother, Opal Coyle.

0: The Hiring Fair by Polly Devlin was read by Francis Tomalty. The producer was Anne Simpson.
1: The big red letters stand for the Jell-O family. Oh, the big red letters stand for the Jell-O family. That's Jell-O.
2: Yum, yum, yum.
1: Jell-O pudding.
2: Yum, yum, yum.
1: Jell-O duck. The Elka pudding just so real.
3: Would you credit it? 50-odd years of baking it same old Orvis. 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I told them I'm too old to change my ways now. I'll put one at Lance onto it. Very nice, young Harold. If you like that sort of thing.
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6: The Hitchhiker's Guide to the Galaxy by Douglas Adams. Quandary Phase.

Far out in the uncharted backwaters of the unfashionable end of the western spiral arm of the galaxy, an utterly insignificant little blue-green planet once orbited a small, unregarded yellow sun. The planet's cetacean life forms were so amazingly advanced that they decided not to climb, gasping onto the land, grow fur, and evolve into apes, but instead returned to live in its ocean deeps, playing, eating, playing, sleeping, playing and singing songs, playfully. There was no need for digital watches or mobile phones for the dolphins. However, apart from a girl in a cafe in Rickmansworth, who was in no position to do anything about it, the dolphins alone knew that although the Earth was a perfect and wonderful thing, transcending its many petty abuses by men, mice, and Magrathians, it could not survive the attentions of the Vogon constructor fleet. Not as it was, anyway. And not with a politician's chance in the truth-telling contest of them surviving its demolition. So they engineered an escape plan. The dolphins to a distant world indescribably found, indescribably arrived at. The humans back on a new Earth, pulled in from shadowy dimensions to replace the old one. The continuity of life between Earths was virtually unbroken, save for the departure of the dolphins, some duplication of human identities, and a hairline fracture in time, sensed only by Arthur Dent, and Fenchurch, the girl from the cafe, with whom he has now fallen hopelessly in love. The scientist, Wonko the Sane, has

0: explained to them that the mysterious gift of beautiful grey glass bowls, each has received, bearing the engraving "So long and thanks for all the fish," was a goodbye present from the dolphins, replaying their last message when gently tapped.
1: This bowl was brought to you by the campaign to save the humans. We bid you farewell.
0: With this issue resolved, but other questions still requiring answers, Arthur and Fenchurch have decided it's time to move on. Hitching a ride home from Heathrow to collect Arthur's bowl from his cottage in Somerset, or rather the useful Babel fish that he contains, all they need now is a staggering coincidence, such as the arrival of a flying saucer, or the exercise of some pretty nifty reverse temporal engineering, such as the arrival of a flying saucer. As reverse temporal engineering is not evidently being exercised at this point in the narrative, coincidence is their best bet.
2: Talk about a coincidence. Me picking you up again, and your girlfriend, of course.
3: In the rain, of course.
2: Well, we know that that's not a coincidence, don't we?
3: Didn't think you'd still be driving a lorry, Rob. Doesn't being rain god come with a car?
2: Stuff the rain god. One paragraph in the Sun and I'm hijacked by a bunch of scientists. An example of a spontaneous paracausal meteorological phenomenon.
4: A what?
2: That's what I said. You see, if they find something they can't understand, they like to call it something normal people can't understand or pronounce. If everybody just went around calling me a rain god, that'd suggest everybody knows something the scientists don't. Well, they couldn't have that, so they call it something which says it's theirs and not everybody else's. Then they set about finding some way of proving it's not what everybody else says it is, but something they say it is.
3: Are we there yet?
2: And if it turns out that everybody else is right, everybody else will still be wrong because the scientists will simply call me, super normal. Not paranormal or supernatural, because everybody else thinks they know what these mean now. No, a supernormal incremental precipitation inducer. That's it. Oh, and by the way, they probably want to shove a quasi in there somewhere to protect themselves. But rain god or not, they said that either way you wouldn't catch them going on holiday with me. So I told them to stuff it, and I came back to work.
3: Do you mind if we listen to the radio?
2: Help yourself.
3: Thanks.
5: David discovers evidence of reverse temporal engineering in Brian Aldridge's past. And just before news of the continuing situation in London...
4: Continuing situation?
2: Yeah, haven't you heard the news?
4: We've been in California.
6: Trisha McMillan.
3: Certainly. Trisha McMillan.
2: Wow. There's a photo of her in today's Sun coming out of some club in New York.
3: Good grief. Trillion. But blonde.
2: Yes, you could try on my galoshes any time.
4: Wasn't Trillian the name of the girl you met up there?
3: Yes. But this one's American.
2: Yeah, oh, she's English by birth. Yeah, still lives here, I think.
7: BBC Radio 4, the news with Charlotte Green. There's been an emergency session of Parliament following the arrival of the huge flying saucer, which landed on Knightsbridge 3 days ago.
3: What?
7: Meanwhile, the pattern of pub riots across West London seems to have died down. The reports are coming in of an isolated incident last night in the buffet car of a Great Western Express train.
3: Pub riots, buffet cars, it's a familiar pattern.
7: A pile of rubble was harrowed.
2: We're here!
4: Oh, that's very kind of you, Mr. McKenna. Arthur! This is your cottage, is it?
3: What? Oh, yes. Thank you!
8: Thank you!
9: Just as I thought. The front door lock's been picked.
8: Everything all right?
3: Yes. Tell you what, can you pop to the shop and get some milk and bread? I'll, put the kettle on.
8: Sure.
9: After I found out how drunk our guest is.
3: Hello?
9: Of course.
3: Ford, wake up and get your shoes off the coffee table.
10: Huh? Hello, Arthur. Have you the faintest idea how hard it is to tap into the British phone system from the Pleiades? I can see that you haven't, so I'll tell you over the very large mug of black coffee that you were about to make me.
3: You'd better come into the kitchen, then.
10: Oh, yeah. Oh, I'm a little space-lagged.
3: You look as if you've been sleeping in a corridor for a month when it doesn't get vacuumed.
6: I have been. And before that, I was on a scout ship at the Sirius Cybernetics Corporation, from where I was trying to get a BG operator to help me. But they keep asking you where you're calling from. And you tell them Letchworth, and they say, you couldn't be coming in on that circuit. What are you doing?
3: Making you black coffee.
6: Oh. What's this?
3: Cornflakes.
6: And this?
3: Paprika.
6: Well, the boxes don't stack up very well. What was I saying?
3: About not phoning from Letchworth.
6: Oh, yeah. You know how I hate those smug, serious cybernetic salesmen. Slick-suited creeps of the cosmos, flogging computer operating systems that crash more often than air cars built on the Friday shift. They have persuaded the universe that if it doesn't continually upgrade itself at enormous expense, it has no right to call itself fruity. This guy was on a 5-year mission to seek out and explore strange new worlds and tell them to share and enjoy his overhyped bloatware. Where's that coffee?
3: I'm waiting for the kettle to boil.
6: Use the hot tap. Ah, I have now remembered what I did next. I saved civilization as we know it. I knew it. So there I was, and what I did was...
3: I can't hear what you're saying. Paul, what are you doing? I've got your coffee. Oh, for goodness sake, that was a perfectly good chair.
6: Where have you been?
3: Making some coffee.
6: You missed the best bit. You missed the bit where I jumped the guy. Now I'll have to jump him all over again.
3: That also was a useful chair. Slightly worn, but perfectly serviceable.
6: First time was better.
3: I see. And, what are all the ice cubes for?
6: What? You missed the suspended animation facility? That's where I put the guy. Well, I had to, didn't I?
3: So it would seem. Oh, why is the phone...
6: Don't touch that!
3: But it's off the hook.
6: I know, but listen to it.
11: 48 and 10.
3: It's the smoking clock.
6: Beep, beep, beep is exactly what is being heard all over that guy's ship while he sleeps in the ice, going slowly round a little-known moon of Setafras Magna, the London speaking clock.
3: I see. Why?
6: Why? With a bit of luck, the phone bill will bankrupt the buggers.
3: I've really had enough of phones. Keep ringing and ringing, and just when I get to it, it stops.
6: Ah, sorry. That was me. Wanted to see if you'd found out. The Earth had suddenly reappeared.
3: Hmm.
6: In the end, I assumed you had, because you didn't meet me in the bar in Handold City, which had the virtue of being a lot less boring than helping the people of the planet Cricket learn how to bowl a leg over, but was in fact a dump.
3: Leg spinner. And I'm not surprised. Now, regret though I may the answer, how did you get here?
6: Ah, where's the cassette player? Ah! Oh, here, I taped it for you.
11: It is estimated to be nearly a mile across, with a hatchway which crashed down through the Harrods food halls, demolishing Harvey Nichols. After some time, an immense silver robot, 100 feet tall, emerged.
6: Ugh, dramatic arrival, don't you think?
3: You stowed away aboard that robot ship?
6: Yes.
12: I come in peace. Take me to your lizard.
3: Take me to your lizard?
6: It comes from a very ancient democracy, you see.
3: What? A world of lizards?
6: No, nothing anything like so straightforward. On its world, the people are people. The leaders are lizards. The people hate the lizards, and the lizards rule the people. They use brainwashing. Reality TV, lifestyle magazines, the usual stuff.
3: If it's a democracy, why don't the people get rid of the lizards?
6: It honestly doesn't occur to them. They've all got the vote, so they all pretty much assume that the government they voted in more or less approximates to the government they want, so they go back to watching TV.
3: You mean they actually vote for the lizards?
6: Oh, yes, of course.
3: But why?
6: Because if they didn't vote for a lizard, the wrong lizard might get in. Got any gin?
3: But that's terrible.
6: Listen, bud. If I had an altarian dollar for every time I heard one bit of the universe look at another bit of the universe and say, that's terrible, I wouldn't be sitting here like a lemon looking for a gin. But I haven't, and I am. Anyway, what have you gone all placid and moon-eyed for? Are you in love?
3: Yes, as a matter of fact.
6: With someone who knows where the gin bottle is. Do I get to meet her?
13: Arthur! Arthur! Hello.
6: Hi. Where's the gin? What happened to Trillian?
3: This is Fenchurch.
6: Like the station?
13: Not really.
6: Oh, yeah, I remember now. Trillian, she went off to be a reporter. Got a kid now, I think.
3: Good grief. Where from?
6: Oh, Zaphod, probably.
2: He's calmed down a lot since those high-altitude heroics over cricket. His psychiatrist says at least one of his heads is now saner than an emu on acid.
3: Perhaps the effect of all those pangalactic gargle blasters has finally worn off.
2: Doubt it. He's still obsessed. He was right about something very important, and somebody called Zani Whoop can prove it. He's gone to find him.
4: Arthur, who is this?
3: Oh, Ford Prefect. I may have mentioned him in passing.
4: Not passing anything memorable. Did you arrive on that spaceship?
2: Certainly did.
4: Can you get us on board?

0: The World at One. This is Nick Clark with 30 minutes of news and comment. Coming to you live from the BBC's commentary position in Knightsbridge, behind the crowd barriers and within sight of the immense silver saucer. The giant robot returned here last night from the beach at Bournemouth and now appears to be about to depart. With me is the astronomer Sir Patrick Moore. Patrick, what do you make of the scene before us?
1: Well, Nick, the immediate perimeter is fenced off and patrolled by tiny flying robots. Staked out around that is the army, who in turn is surrounded by a cordon of police. Though whether they're there to protect the public from the army, or the army from the public, or to guarantee the ship's diplomatic immunity and stop it getting parking tickets, we just don't know.
0: Well, the story so far is strange enough. The robot stood here for 3 days and nights after its arrival, we think now waiting for a deputation of lizards. Several politicians thought to have lizard-like characteristics were sent to parley with the robot, but were fried by the flying arc welding kits which defend the area. That resulted in the almost complete annihilation of the cabinet and many opposition MPs. A turning point did seem to come when a crack team of flying wire strippers discovered the zoo in Regent's Park, and most particularly the reptile house.
1: Yes, Nick, some of the larger iguanas were brought to the giant silver robot, who tried to conduct high-level talks with them, but to no avail.
0: And immediately afterwards, the flying tools constructed an immense gantry which bore the robot south to the seafront at Bournemouth, where it announced it had been led to expect one of the most exciting places on any world in the known galaxy.
2: That was very disappointing.
3: It was, of course, my father...
4: Have you got a pencil?
5: I did have. Trouble is, I packed so many towels in here.
4: You really shouldn't listen to Ford.
5: Ballpoint. How reliable is he?
4: How reliable is Ford Prefect? Huh. How shallow is the ocean? How cold is the sun? Still, there's always a first time. Now, what was it?
5: What was what?
4: Yes. Quenchless Quasgar Mountains. Sevelby Upstree. 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
5: And you're saying God's final message to his creation is there?
4: Fenchurch, you are sure you want to do this?
5: It's the only clue we've got. If it's the same message I had in that cafe in Rickmansworth, I want to know what it was.
6: This is as close as I can get, Gav. It's a chocker.
4: Then we'll get out here, thanks.
7: You know, I had that Neil Armstrong in the back of my cab once.
8: Looks like the army and police have moved back. But how are we going to get through this crowd to that ship?
9: We're too late! The ramp's going up!
8: Typical Ford.
10: All right, you people! Hold it!
8: Everything at the last minute!
10: There's been a major scientific break-in! Through! Break through! Stand back, everybody!
9: What's that thing he's got with lights on it? A gun?
8: An electronic thumb!
9: What?
8: Half the electronic engineers in the galaxy are constantly trying to find fresh ways of jamming hitchhiker thumbs, while the other half are constantly trying to find fresh ways of jamming the jamming signals.
9: It worked! The ramp's coming back down!
8: Not for long enough! Quick! Arthur! Venture! We'll never get to the ramp! Too many people in the way!
11: Yes, you will!
10: Commander!
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12: I take it all back. I take back everything I ever said to deny you are a thieving, amoral scoundrel.
13: I didn't know you both.

0: Actually, Patrick, that phone's my lucky colour. Want to swap for this one?
1: Not unless it's got this way cool ringtone.
2: Can't I get a moment's peace? Fanchurch? It's all right for some. What the? A screwdriver? Mind where you're flying. Shoo! Shoo! Manual door override. Yes! Ford, would you turn your video down?
3: We just getting to the good bit.
2: Please, Fenchurch may be able to sleep through this, but I can't.
3: I finally got it all sorted out. Voltage levels, line conversion, region free, the lot. And this is the good bit. Belgium.
4: No, I didn't even get to the big one, the one I came back for. Look, Casablanca, a two-disc set, still shrink-wrapped. Do you realise I never saw this movie all the way through? Always I missed the end. I saw half of it again the night before the Vogons came. When they blew the earth up, I thought I'd never get to see it. Now I get one with special features and everything and the ruddy crystal zapped out. Typical.
2: I can tell you the ending if you like. Rick and Ilsa meet...
4: No, don't tell me the ending. Want a beer? There's a six-pack behind you.
2: Thanks.
3: So what?
4: How in Zarquan's holy name did Earth get to suddenly exist again? I saw it blown up.
2: So did I. Listen, Ford. I'm certain it's not the Earth we remember.
3: You interest me strangely, Mr. Dent.
2: Remember Trillian's white mice, Frankie and Benji? What they were doing?
3: The mice more or less ran the Earth for 10 million years. It was a huge organic computer matrix they hoped would find the ultimate question to fit the ultimate answer, which is 42.
2: Yes, and they were pretty teed off that the Vogons demolished the Earth before they'd arrived at a conclusion.
3: Look, I'm all for reminiscences, but can't we talk about girls' chests or something?
2: No, listen. Benji said it's easy to suspect that if there's any real truth, it's that the entire multidimensional infinity of the universe is almost certainly being run by a bunch of maniacs.
3: Are you sure you said that? I don't recall that at all. But then I don't recall much of anything.
2: No, but I do. And that's what I'm talking about. Multidimensional infinity. Doesn't that suggest that somehow more than one Earth could exist? More than one of me? Or of you?
3: Are you about to tie me to the maniac bit?
2: I'm sure you're a one-off, Ford. Well, let's hope so. And I may be the only Arthur Dent, but there's definitely another Trillian. A reporter.
3: Trillian's a reporter for the Sidereal Daily Mentioner, yes.
2: No, there's another one. On that new Earth. Also a reporter. She looks identical to our Trillian, but she's got an American accent. She's blonde, and she goes by Trillian's real name, Tricia McMillan.
4: So twins separated at birth, a dropped test tube, happenstance.
2: Or a side effect of two Earths existing in the same space, but in different dimensions, until one of them was destroyed.
3: Pass me another beer. I think I can turn this headache into a full-blown migraine.
2: I think Fenchurch saw the truth for that split second between Earths, which should be revealed when we find God's last message to his creation.
3: Well, count me out.
2: Why?
3: You know, gods, they come and they go. Can we talk about girls' chess now?
2: Sure. What do you want to know?
5: According to its most recent update, The Hitchhiker's Guide to the Galaxy explains that beyond what used to be known as the limitless light fields of Flanux, until the grey-binding fiefdoms of Saxoquine were discovered lying behind them, lie the grey-binding fiefdoms of Saxoquine. Within the grey-binding fiefdoms of Saxoquine lies the star named Zas, around which orbits the planet Preliumtarn, on which is the land of Severby Upstree. And in the land of Severby Upstree is the great red plain of Ras, bounded on the south side by the Quintilus Quasgar Mountains, on the further side of which, according to the dying words of Prak the Truthful, travellers will find, in 30-foot high letters of fire, God's final message to his creation. According to Prak, the place is guarded by the majestic Vantrashel of Lob, and so it is. He is a little man in a strange hat, and he sells pilgrims a ticket.
6: How many?
2: Two for the message, please.
7: Thank you.
6: Well, keep to the left, please. Keep to the left. And mind my scooter.
5: Pilgrims to the great red plain of Ra soon realize they're not the first to pass that way. for the path that leads around the left of the Great Plain is well worn and dotted with sales booths, one of which sells fudge, baked in an oven in a cave in the mountain, heated by the fire of the letters that form God's final message to his creation. Another sells postcards of the message, with the letters blurred by an airbrush, the reason being, as the wizened little old lady selling them says,
7: "So it's not to spoil the big surprise."
8: "We'll pass on the postcard, thanks."
9: "Do you know what the message is?"
7: "Oh yes, oh yes, keep going."
5: Every 20 miles or so, there is a little stone hut with showers and sanitary facilities. For the going is tough and the high sun bakes down on the great red plain, which ripples in the heat.
8: "Excuse me, where can we rent one of those little scooters, like the one Logistic Ventra Watson's got?"
10: "Oh, the scooters are not for the devout."
9: "Oh, we're not particularly devout, just interested."
10: "Well, then you must turn back now. This is the great red plain of Rouse, a sacred, holy place, not one to be sullied by the unbeliever."
11: "Oh, but we've come so far."
10: "Oh, well, in that case, I've got a special offer on final message sun hats. Here, buy one, get one free. Here, I'll do a nice line in lighters as well, in the shape of the Quentinus Quasgard Mountains. That's right, just push the peak, and the north face develops a flame." "Not certified, I think it's safety, though, of course."
9: "Arthur, we're not the first to make this journey."
8: "Well, of course not. Look at all the souvenir stalls."
9: "No! I mean, we're not the only ones making it now. Look ahead, in the distance."
8: "Good Lord, what is it?"
9: "It's half limping, half crawling. Is it made of metal?"
8: "Surely not."
9: "Surely not metal?"
6: "Come on, Fenchurch."
12: "So much time, oh, so much time. And pain as well, so much of that, and so much time to suffer it in too. One or the other on its own I could probably manage. It's the two together that really get me down."
6: "Marvin?"
12: "Oh, hello, you again."
6: Is that you?"
12: "You were always one for the super intelligent question, weren't you?"
9: "What is it? A robot?"
6: "Some call him a robot. Most call him an electronic sulking machine."
9: "You know him?"
6: "He's sort of an old friend.
12: Friend? You'll have to excuse me while I try and remember what the word means. My memory banks are not what they were, you know, and any word which falls into disuse for a few quillion years has to get shifted down into auxiliary memory backup. Ah, here it comes. What a curious concept. Was I amongst friends when the Hagunen on Admiral evolved into a life pod and everybody aboard his flagship escaped, leaving me aboard as it steered itself into the nearest star?
6: I was meaning to ask.
12: Was I amongst friends when I was left to walk in circles on a swamp planet? Left to park cars outside a restaurant for millennia? Left for the cricket robots to use for batting practice? Friend? No, I don't think I ever came across one of those. Sorry, can't help you there."
9: "Poor thing."
12: "Is there a last, insultingly trivial service you would like me to perform for you, perhaps? A piece of paper, possibly, that you'd like me to pick up for you? A light switched off? Or maybe you would like me to open a door? Not that there are any doors in the miles of desolate waste that surround us, but I'm sure that if we waited long enough, someone would build one, and then I could open it for you. I'm quite used to waiting, you know."
9: "Arthur, what have you done to this poor creature?"
8: "Nothing. He's always like this."
12: "What do you know of always? You say always to me, who, thanks to the silly little errands your organic life forms keep sending me through time on, is now 37 times older than the universe itself? Pick your words with a little more care and tact." "Leave me. Go on ahead. Leave me to struggle painfully on my way. My time at last has nearly come. My race is nearly run. I fully expect to finish last. It would be fitting. Here I am, brain the size of a planet.
13: That does it. Help me, Fenchurch.
12: No.
13: Oh, he weighs hardly anything.
12: Put me down. You don't know where I've been.
9: I think he's mostly rust.
13: Come on, best foot forward. Okay. Other foot forward. Careful you don't get blisters. His body's hot.
9: Look. Those must be the mountains of Quintilus Quasgar.
12: This must be mental fatigue.
9: My arms are getting tired. If we could get him walking again, it'd help.
13: Marvin, why don't we see if we can get you some spare parts at one of the booths?
12: I'm all spare parts. Let me be. Every part of me has been replaced at least 50 times. Except...
13: Except what? Wow.
9: What is it?
13: I think he's laughing.
12: Oh, dear, dear, how droll. Do you remember the first time you ever met me?
13: Of course.
12: I've been given the intellect-stretching task of taking you up to the bridge of the Heart of Gold. I mentioned to you that I had this terrible pain in all the diodes down my left side, that I'd asked for them to be replaced, but they never were.
13: Yes?
12: See if you can guess which parts of me were never replaced. Go on. See if you can guess. Ouch. Ouch. Ouch. Ouch. Ouch. Ouch. Ouch.
5: The Hitchhiker's Guide to the Galaxy explains that only at the foot of the Quintilus Quasgar Mountains is God's last message to his creation clearly visible, written in blazing letters along their barren ridge. There's a little observation point with a rail built along the top of a large rock facing it, from where you can get a good view. It has a little pay telescope for looking at the letters in detail. But it's never needed, as the letters burn with the divine brilliance of the heavens and would, if seen through a telescope, severely damage the retina. Those who gaze upon God's final message gaze in wonderment and are slowly and ineffably filled with an overwhelming sense of peace and of final and complete understanding.
9: Yes, that was it.
13: Well,
12: Typical. Everyone can read it but me.
9: Oh, Marvin, help lift his head. He can't read the message.
13: Come on, old chap.
12: There's no point. My focusing circuits are almost burnt out.
13: The telescope. Who's got a coin?
9: Oh, I spent the last cash on the sun hat.
12: Here. Use the washer holding my left arm on. I won't need it anymore.
13: All right. Put the eyepiece up close. Can you see the message?
12: I can. One letter at a time. WEAPOLOGISE. The next two words are for and the. Then it's a long one. I-N-C-O-N. Oh.
13: Other arm?
12: Is the last word incontinence?
9: We apologize for the incontinence.
12: Other arm, then. We apologize for the I-N.
13: We apologize for the inconvenience.
12: I think I feel good about that.
13: Let's not go that far.
12: Goodbye, Arthur.
13: miserable git. I'll miss him.
9: Come on, Arthur. Show me the galaxy.
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9: Can you believe there was a stall where guys with green wings and orthopedic shoes were renting scooters?
13: Wonko was saner than we thought.
14: If you look out of your viewports, you'll be able to see one set of stars wink out and another wink in as we cross the warp boundary, which will be in 10, 9, 8.
9: How long till we reach a Los Hermanos Sinica?
13: About 3 hours after this transition.
9: And we just cross from one bit of space to another, without...
13: Without what? Fenchurch! Fenchurch!
15: Is everything all right, sir?
13: The young lady next to me, she's gone. Disappeared. Just as we made the hyperspace jump.
15: What young lady?
13: The young lady you just served a drink to.
15: Sir, you must be mistaken. You boarded on your own. That seat's been unoccupied since plenum time. You put your towel on it when you sat down and it's still there. With your feet on it.
13: Church.
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16: In that episode of The Hitchhiker's Guide to the Galaxy by Douglas Adams, William Franklin was the book. Simon Jones played Arthur Dent, Jeffrey McGiven, Ford Prefect, Bill Patterson, Rob McKenna, Jane Horrocks, Fenchurch, Sandra Dickinson, Tricia McMillan, and Stephen Moore was Marvin. Bob Golding played the majestic Van Trachel, Alison Pettit, the stewardess, and Brian Cobby was the speaking clock. Nick Clark, Charlotte Green, Peter Donaldson, and Sir Patrick Moore were themselves. The announcer was John Marsh. The surround mix was by Paul Dealey, and additional effects by Ken Humphrey and Paul Weir. The script editor was John Langdon, and the music was by Paul Wicks Wickens. The production manager was Joe Wheeler, and the production assistant was Susie Matthews. The programme was adapted, directed and co-produced by Dirk Max. The producers were Helen Chatwell and Bruce Hyman, and it was an above-the-title production for BBC Radio 4. For listeners on planet Earth, up-to-date weather information is available on your Meteorological Office website. Or if it's raining, check for passing showers on www.mckennasallweatherhaulage.com.
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18: This is the log of Magnus Carter, scientific observer aboard the Space Force. After the two silver-clad Centaurian women had taken over our ship, they forced us to change our orbital position. We were to join their great starship, which lay 500,000 miles away on the far side of Jupiter. The starship, with a submarine-shaped hull and tall skyscraper-like superstructure, was big enough to accommodate the population of a small city. Once aboard, we were taken to comfortable quarters, fed, and allowed to rest. Then we were summoned before Voedica, the great starship's commander and queen of the Centaurian women.
19: Tell the Jovians to sit down.
20: They are not Jovians, Highness. They are from Earth.
19: Which is their commander?
21: I am. Commander Saxon Belly.
19: Is what you see on the screen the planet you hail from?
21: Yes, it is. A remarkable picture.
22: It's three-dimensional. How can they achieve such an incredibly close-up view?
19: Is that where the Arecibo message came from?
21: Yes.
19: We thought it came from Jupiter.
21: No. Earth.
19: Earth is such a tiny planet. We thought it too small to be of any significance.
21: It's a world full of life.
19: And it must be the only one in this whole system that is.
21: More than likely.
19: How disappointing. Those little unmanned ships that have been flying around Jupiter, are they from Earth, too?
21: Yes. Sent here to investigate your radio signals. But they all died.
19: That was our doing. We rendered their equipment useless.
21: You did that to our ship, too. The Space Force. Why?
19: We did not expect to find anybody aboard. But life is what we came looking for. So we are glad to have found you.
21: And now that you have us, what do you intend to do with us?
19: That depends on the result of your interrogation.
21: We were
19: you.
21: Told...
19: What is your name?
0: Huh? Me?
19: Of course.
0: Chipper. Chipper Barney.
19: Take him down to interrogation. Return the others to their quarters.
1: Yes, sir.
0: Oh, no. Saxon.
21: Wait a minute. If one goes, we all go.
19: Take him away. Very well.
1: No, come with us.
21: Let away.
1: Him.
21: Help.
0: Help him.
21: You better. Stand back.
1: Stand back or we fire.
21: Get the gun.
0: Oh. What have you done? You've killed them.
19: Disobedience will not be tolerated.

Space Force, an interstellar encounter, starring Barry Foster, Nigel Stock, Nikki Henson, and Tonia Sober. Episode 5, Threshold of the Stars.

0: Wake up. Oh. You're not hurt. Oh. Wake up.
1: What happened?
2: You have slept, that is all.
1: Slept? I was shot.
2: You received a blast from an anesthetizing gun. Oh. You're not hurt, are you?
1: No, no, I feel fine, I think. How about you, Magnus?
3: I'm all right.
4: And me.
1: Oh, good. Where's Chipper?
2: He has been taken to Group A Medical Center.
1: What are you going to do to him? And why Chipper?
2: Take these Earthmen to Group
1: Chipper?
2: B Medical Center.
0: Very good for you to come.
4: That's not where they took Chipper.
2: Take them now.
0: Yeah, but we can't let them separate
1: hold
0: us.
1: Hold it, hold it.
0: Yes, but we hold it.
1: Those guns. Might as well walk as be carried. We'll go quietly for the present.
5: Are you awake now?
6: Where am I?
5: In the medical section.
6: A second ago, I was in the ship's control center.
5: How do you feel?
1: Like I've just woken up from a deep, beautiful sleep.
5: You must lie perfectly still.
6: Why? What have they done to me?
5: We have tested your physical and mental fitness. Relax.
6: How did I do?
5: Do?
6: In the tests.
5: The results have not been computerized yet.
6: Yes, but you can
5: sure. I am not allowed to discuss tests with patients.
6: I'm not asking much, only will I live.
5: Somebody else will be along to see you soon. Do not attempt to get up. If you need anything, press the button. You understand?
6: I suppose so. I mean... Oh. She's gone. I don't feel ill. I wonder what they're doing to me. Oh.
7: Hello, Chipper.
6: Jenny. Where did you come from?
7: You called me.
6: The button, you mean?
7: Yes.
6: If I'd known it would be you, I'd have pressed it sooner.
7: I'm glad. Is there something I can get you?
6: Like what?
7: A drink, some food.
6: Oh, no, thank you. I'd just like a talk.
7: Very well.
6: Funny you should appear. I was dreaming about you just before I woke up.
7: Ah, yes. You would.
6: I would? How do you know?
7: Far too complicated for me to explain.
6: Don't let it stop you.
7: We have much nicer things to talk about.
6: Such as?
7: The time when we shall meet face to face. There's no viewing screen between us.
6: I see no screen.
7: I'm nothing more than a three-dimensional projection.
6: You look solid enough to me. Like I could touch you.
7: No. Your hand would pass right through.
6: Oh.
7: But one day we will meet.
6: Where? When?
7: When you have been cleared physically and psychologically. When you are free to move around the ship.
6: What part of the ship do you live in?
7: Blue section. Communications.
6: Is that far?
7: From here it is, but not from your living quarters. It's quite close to the docking area.
6: As soon as I get off this bed, I'll come and see you.
7: No. That would be dangerous.
6: Why?
7: You have not been cleared.
6: Of what?
7: When your tests have been assessed and your category finalized, you may be allowed to come.
6: And... if not?
7: Then I will find some way of coming to see you.
6: Don't be too long about it. I'm dying to see you, yourself, as you really are.
7: Your escort is coming.
6: Hmm?
7: Trey and Ifwa. They will take you back to your living quarters.
6: When shall I see you again?
7: Goodbye.
6: No, wait. Jenny?
7: Jenny.
8: How much further, Trey?
5: Your quarters are just past the blue section. Near the docking area.
8: Blue section? Communications?
5: Yes. There are the blue guidelines on the walls.
9: We pass Blue Junction in just a moment.
6: That's where Jenny is.
5: We're coming to the junction now. That's it, there.
8: I've got to see her. I've got to see her.
5: Stop! Season Trey.
8: I've got to!
5: Hold on.
8: Let go, do you hear? Let go!
9: Alarm situation resolved. No emergency.
5: Where were you going?
8: You said that was the way to communications.
5: That's right.
8: I was going to find Jenny.
5: Not in Blue Section. It is forbidden.
8: Who says so?
5: It is the rule. No unauthorized persons allowed.
9: Come. We will return you to Grey Section.
8: Yep. Oh, you're hurting my wrist. Let go.
9: You cannot be trusted.
8: No need for you to grab me as well. Oh, why don't you pick on someone your own size?
4: Here he is.
1: At last.
4: Chipper, you all right?
6: Yeah, I'm all right.
4: You don't sound it. What happened to you?
6: I had a medical, that's all.
4: What did they do?
6: I don't know, I was asleep. We were tested as well, but yours seems to have taken much longer.
10: They're trying to decide which one of us is the most able specimen. Survival of the fittest, Ifwa said.
11: Survival?
10: Yeah.
11: And what happens to the others? Not so fit.
10: She didn't say.
11: They don't survive. It's obvious they'll be killed.
1: Listen, all of you. I don't know what they're up to or what they aim to do with us if we fail the test. But one thing is clear. We must stick together. Resist separation at all costs. Plan a way to get back to our own ship and get away.
6: Escape? From here?
1: Yes.
6: Impossible. I'm sure everything we do is being monitored. They're probably listening to us now.
11: Even so,
6: and even if we did get back to the ship, we'd never get clear.
11: Why not?
6: They'd kill us stone dead before we fired the motors, just as they did before they boarded us.
1: But we can't just give up, Magnus.
6: Why not? Why shouldn't we stay? It's a fascinating experience. Scientifically, I'm discovering something new all the time.
11: Until one day you discover you've been shot.
6: That is highly unlikely.
1: What do you think, Chipper?
10: I support Magnus. Make the best of it. See what happens.
1: What's got into you?
6: You wanted my opinion. I gave it to you. If you insist on trying to escape, I'll help you. But against my better judgment...
1: And what about you, Chipper?
10: I want to stay.
1: You can't mean that.
11: Hold it, Saxon. We've got company.
6: Jenny.
7: I'm sorry to disturb you. The commander wishes to address you. Please watch the screen.
11: I don't see any screen.
7: In front of me.
2: Good day, Earthman.
1: Ah.
2: Jenny, you may leave. Now, Earthman, I have come to tell you the results of your tests. The fittest man in your crew is Radio Officer Barnett.
6: Blimey.
2: The fact that he can communicate telepathically places him way above the rest of you. A person who cannot communicate in this way is of little consequence in our society. Magnus has some potential in this direction, but it is undeveloped.
1: I see. So, what's going to happen?
2: Barnett will come back with us to Corfea.
1: And the rest of us?
2: The rest of you. The rest of you will be allowed to leave. You may return to your planet, if you can.
1: But without Chipper?
2: Barnett goes with us.
1: And if we refuse to leave him?
2: You will die.
1: I see. We accept your terms, Voetica.
6: What?
2: You are wise to do so.
1: But we need time.
2: Time?
1: A time with Chipper. After all, we'll never see him again.
2: Very well. You have 10 minutes.
1: What? Is that all?
2: This ship will take off in 1 hour. If you are not in a docking area by that time, your craft will be unable to leave.
1: An hour?
11: But it only takes 15 minutes to reach the docking area.
2: Not during takeoff procedures. All power is required for charging the engines, so all walkways are inoperative and airlocks must be controlled manually. You have 10 minutes, Earthmen. Summon Jenny when you are ready to move. Farewell.
9: Ship preparing for cast off. All personnel not involved in preparation to return to their quarters. Firing at 0 miles.
11: Don't waste any time.
1: We can't waste any either. Now we've got to find some way of taking Chipper with us.
6: I thought you accepted her terms.
1: That was just to buy time. Right. Any ideas?
10: Don't trouble yourself. I'm not coming.
1: Talk sense, Chipper.
10: I prefer to stay.
11: What for?
10: For Jenny.
11: A picture on a televiewer.
10: She's not just a picture, not her true self.
11: How do you know?
10: She told me. Soon we're going to meet face to face.
1: You must be crazy. Don't you know what's happening?
11: It's obvious what's happening. He's fallen in love with her.
1: With an apparition.
10: She's not an apparition. She's as solid as you are.
11: Have you ever been able to touch her? Feel her breath on your cheek?
10: No, not yet, but I will.
1: She's having you on.
10: Hmm?
11: She's made you fall in love with her. It's all part of the great Centaurian plot to have you stay here. To take you back to Corfea to enslave you.
10: Rubbish. She'd never do a thing like that, would she, Magnus?
6: I must say I find the girl rather delightful.
1: That's it.
10: What's it?
1: You're both being brainwashed.
6: Brainwashed? Who? By?
1: By Jenny, Ifwa, Treya, Voedica, everybody aboard this ship.
10: But how?
1: Telepathy! Slowly but surely, they're feeding you with thoughts and desires that make you want to stay here.
6: I've said I will come with you if necessary.
1: Yes, that's because you're only partially affected, because your telepathy is undeveloped. But Chipper, he's had the full works from the word go.
11: We've got to get away before they start getting us, Saxon.
1: Oh, no, we're not the types. But we've got to make sure Chipper and Magnus come with us.
10: I'm not coming.
11: We can't man the ship without you.
9: Firing time 0 minus 15 minutes.
1: 15 minutes.
9: All non-essential personnel to return to living quarters at once.
1: Ah, well, at least there won't be many people about to stop us.
4: Call up Jenny, Ludrick.
11: Right.
7: Yes?
4: We're ready to go.
7: Good. An escort is on its way from Red Section to collect Chipper and take him to his new quarters.
10: Thanks, Jenny. Does this mean I'll see you soon? Properly, I mean.
7: Very soon.
4: What about our pressure suits? We can't leave without them.
7: They will be in the main lock leading to the docking area.
4: And helmets?
7: They'll be there.
9: All chief personnel to control room. All chief personnel to control room.
4: Right. We've got to deal with Chipper's escort.
11: From Red Section, she said.
4: That means they'll be armed with those anaesthetizing guns.
11: That's right. How many do you reckon?
4: Probably two. We'll need your help, Magnus.
10: What do I have to do?
4: Ludrick and I'll wait behind the door. We'll take them as they come in. You grab the gun and shoot them.
10: Shoot them? I'm not sure I could shoot a woman.
4: They're not women. They're aliens, Magnus.
11: Don't let them influence them.
10: I can't do
4: this. You'll only knock them out.
11: Coming, Inspector.
4: Will you help us, please?
10: Very well. Don't ask me to have anything to do with it.
4: You stay where you are and keep quiet. All right, Ludrick. Get behind the door.
11: Right.
0: Barnett. We're here to
4: bring you.
0: What are you?
4: Stand back.
0: Get that gun, Magnus. Come on, Magnus.
4: Good work, Ludrick.
11: Great.
4: And you, Magnus.
10: How long will they be unconscious?
4: I don't know. We'd better get started. Come on, Chipper.
10: I'm not coming, I told you.
4: You're coming whether you like it or not.
10: Jenny will help me.
4: Grab him, Ludrick. Right. Don't stop him reaching the button.
10: Let me go, let me go.
4: Use that anesthetic gun on me if you need to.
10: Right. Come on, Chipper.
9: All our essential personnel to leave quarters immediately.
4: Are you coming quietly, Chipper, or do we need to use the gun?
10: No, you don't.
4: Good. Let's go.
9: 30 minutes. Red Section personnel escorting alien Barnett. Return him to his living quarters.
11: Keep up, Chipper.
10: Okay.
4: So far, so good.
11: They said they'd let us leave.
10: Until they discover we have Chipper with us.
4: Well, that can't be for a few minutes yet. How much further?
10: We're just coming up to Blue and Silver Junction. Docking area's a couple of minutes from there.
11: Blue Junction. That's Jenny. Chipper, come back.
4: Stop him, Loverick. Use the gun.
11: Missed.
4: I'll get after him.
11: We'll come with you.
4: No, go to the dock. Open the first airlock. Save time.
11: Wait, you need help.
4: I'll manage, even if I have to carry
10: him. I'll go with him, Ludwig. See you at the dock.
11: Right.
10: Which way did he go?
4: Can't be far ahead. He hadn't passed any other junction. No doors he could have disappeared into.
10: What about that one? With a blue circle on it.
4: That must be the communication control center.
10: Where Jenny lives.
4: That's where he'll be. Come on. Not a soul about.
10: They've all gone to ground because of the blast off.
4: We'll never find him in here. It's like a maze.
10: Stop a minute.
9: Jenny!
10: Ah, that's him. Yes. But where is he? His voice seems to come from all around
12: Jenny!
10: Us.
12: Jenny, where are you?
10: Jenny, where are you? You in here, Jenny?
7: Hello, Chipper.
10: Oh.
7: How did you get here?
10: I followed the blue signs.
7: It is forbidden for unauthorized personnel to enter the communication section. You could get into serious trouble.
10: Who with? There's nobody here.
7: You are lucky. They've all gone to their quarters for the takeoff. It is dangerous to be about while the motors are charging. Only emergency power is available.
10: Where are you? I can hear you, but I can't see you.
7: There is no screen where you are. Walk on a few yards between the control stacks.
10: Yes, doing that.
7: And you come to a blue door with lighter blue zigzag lines on it.
10: I see it.
7: That is the door to my room. You may come in.
10: Where are you?
7: Here, right in front of you.
10: All I can see is a computer console.
7: That is me.
10: No, it's not true. I've seen you. You're beautiful.
7: That is only my image. Look.
10: Oh, there you are.
7: No. Try and touch me. You can't.
10: But you let me believe you were real.
7: That was your idea. I never suggested it.
10: And that I would see you in your quarters.
7: That is just where you are. In a special computer suite.
10: But you made me fall in love with you.
7: No. My program did that.
10: Why?
7: I persuade you to come back to Corthea.
10: And then when it was too late for me to go back, I'd find out you were not real.
7: Before then, the desensitizing process would have begun.
10: The what?
7: The process by which you would be made to fall out of love with me.
10: Nothing would have done that.
7: Look, Chipper.
4: Chipper!
7: Look at my face.
10: Oh, no.
7: I'd make myself even uglier. Look.
10: No! No!
13: Stop it!
14: Chipper, where are you?
15: Now.
13: No!
15: Chipper! Good heavens, what's that? Looks like Jenny. What's happened to her? Jenny, can you hear me? She doesn't move. Something's gone wrong with her picture.
13: I did it.
15: What?
13: I smashed the screen. I was trying to smash her face in.
15: You know she's not real, then.
13: Yes. She was manipulating me. And then those faces. She was tormenting me. I wanted...
15: This is no place for you, Chipper. People created by computers, mind-washing by telepathy. You're best out of it.
10: We all are.
15: Come on. Let's get back to our own ship and go home. Here, let me help you up. Come on.
13: Thanks, Saxon.
15: Now, back to the passage or we'll never get to the dock area in time.
13: You know, she was the most beautiful girl I've ever seen.
15: She would be. She was specially created for you.
16: There's the dock. And there's Roderick. He's got the first lock open already.
15: Thank goodness nobody's chasing us. Keep up, Chipper.
13: I'm trying to.
11: Good to see you. I thought you'd never make it.
15: Pressure suits there?
11: Yes.
15: Now get inside, all of you. Put them on.
11: But only three.
15: What?
11: Chipper's isn't here. They didn't leave it.
15: But he can't leave without it. We have to cross 10 yards of airless space before we reach our ship.
11: Exactly.
10: That leaves us no choice.
15: Huh?
10: One of us will have to stay behind.
15: Not on your life.
11: What are we going to do?
15: We'll have to share a suit.
10: Share?
15: One of us stays here. The other three go through the lock, get aboard the ship. Then one of the three comes back with a spare suit.
10: Good idea. I'll wait behind. You go.
15: You sure?
10: Of course.
13: They may get hold of him before we can get back.
10: I know that. Just go.
15: Okay. Here's the gun, Magnus. If anybody comes after you, at least you'll have a chance of knocking him out.
10: Thank you. If I don't see you again, good luck.
15: You'll see us again. Roderick, close the door. Let's get through this lock and onto the ship.
9: 0 minus 15 minutes. Repeat. 0 minus.
15: It's good to be back in Space Force. Roderick, get your suit off.
17: Doing it.
15: Chipper, get to the radio. Monitor the starship's intercom.
17: Right.
15: And while I'm gone, Roderick, inspect the motors and estimate the fuel situation.
17: You've got less than 15 minutes.
15: I know. We'll see what we can do.
17: Here, the helmet.
15: Thanks. Now, close the door, pump the air out, and keep your fingers crossed.
17: Good luck.
15: Magnus. Magnus.
17: Yes, Doctor.
15: Oh, I thought I'd lost you. Come in here.
17: Right.
15: Get this suit on. Let me know as soon as you're airtight.
17: The main power supply still seems to be operating.
15: They don't go over to emergency power until just before the motors fire.
17: Right. How's that?
15: Sounds okay. Pump the air out. One more operation and we're home and dry.
17: Why haven't they sent somebody for us?
15: Oh, they're too busy preparing for blastoff.
17: They could have postponed it.
15: They can't. The process can't be reversed. Hey, this air pump's taking its time. Should have done the job by now.
17: This is still working.
15: Yes, but so slowly. Ah, at last. Open the door and let's get out of here.
17: It's stuck. And the lights are dimmed.
15: Well, they must have gone over to emergency power. That means there's none to spare for the airlock.
17: The door's half open. Perhaps we could squeeze through.
15: No, we'd never make it. Not in inflated suits.
17: Then we're trapped.
15: Looks like it. And with the

0: in less than 10 minutes.
1: In that episode of Space Force, Chipper was played by Nicky Henson, Magnus by Nigel Stock, Saxon by Barry Foster, and Lauderick by Tony Asoba, with Teresa Stretfield, Wendy Murray, Jenny Twigg, and Lolly Cockrell. Space Force was written by Charles Chilton and produced by Paul Mayhew Archer.

0: Vic Cough Drops.
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6: We present Bernard Horsfall as Harry Lawson and Jeffrey Banks as Professor von Hartwig in A Journey to the Center of the Earth, the novel by Jules Verne, adapted for radio in 8 parts by Howard Jones. Part 7, The Mysterious Dagger.
7: No doubt you will recall much of what I have told you already at our earlier meetings. But in case you have forgotten, let me remind you that my name is Harry Lawson, and that my uncle is that famous, learned, eccentric gentleman, Professor von Hartwig of Hamburg. It seems only yesterday that my uncle brought to his house in the Königstrasse a book in which I discovered an ancient parchment covered with runic characters. It had been written by a certain Arne Saknussemm, an Icelandic alchemist of the 16th century, who claimed to have made a journey to the center of the earth. My uncle insisted that we followed in the footsteps of this great man. So he and I and our faithful guide Hans Bjelke descended the crater of Snæfells, an extinct volcano in Iceland, and found ourselves in a maze of subterranean passages and caverns. There we all but died of thirst, and there I was lost in impenetrable darkness and for a little while became demented. Later we sailed on a raft over a mighty sea, the Central Sea, the professor named it. We witnessed a battle to the death between prehistoric monsters, and then were overwhelmed by a fearful hurricane. It was the ever-faithful Hans who saved our lives when we were tossed up on some rocks. Where were we? That was the question we had to decide. My uncle consulted the compass.
8: Oh, no, no. The needle is pointing to the shore. The shore is north. The sea is south. Do you realize what this means?
7: Yes. There must have been a slant of wind during the storm. We've been carried back to the shores of Port Gretchen.
8: The shores we left, apparently forever, so many days ago. Every hour, every minute on the raft has been so much time lost. So, fate plays me this vile trick. Air, fire, water, all combined against me. Well, now they shall learn what the will of a determined man can do. I will not yield. I will not retreat one inch. We shall see who is going to triumph in this immortal contest. Man or nature. Forward. Forward, I say, to the center of the earth.
7: Uncle, listen to me.
8: To the raft. To the raft. We sail again.
7: Listen to reason.
8: What is it, Harry?
7: Uncle,

0: There must be some limit to our ambition. We can't achieve the impossible. You know as well as I do that we are quite unready for another sea voyage. It's absolute madness to contemplate a second voyage. A 500 leagues on a wretched pile of beams? With another bedsheet for a sail, a stick for a mast, and probably a tempest to contend with? We can't steer our raft adequately, so we shall be at the mercy of any foul weather we run up against. I tell you, Uncle, it's an act of sheer lunacy to take risks for a second time on this treacherous sea.
1: What do you say?
0: You've not heard a single word I've been saying.
1: No, I have not, Harry. Come to the raft.
0: This time, Uncle, you must listen. You must hear me. The raft isn't even seaworthy.
1: Then we must make it seaworthy again. I will instruct Hans.
2: If you say so. But it's going to take time to repair.
1: They have plenty of cordage. It will take Hans no time at all. Yes. We shall see who is going to try it. Man or nature.
2: Such was the result of my attempts to overcome the professor's stubborn will. I tried again. I begged, I implored him. But all to no purpose. Meanwhile, Hans set about repairing the raft, and before long he had raised a new mast and a new sail which snapped merrily in the breeze. The professor spoke a few words to Hans, who nodded calmly and immediately began to stow our baggage on board and to prepare for our departure. In a mood of stolid and sullen resignation, I was ready to board the raft when my uncle put his hand on my shoulder.
1: There's no hurry, my boy. We shall not embark until tomorrow. Now, since fate has cast us cruelly back on these shores, I think we should not leave them without making a thorough inspection of them.
2: Very well, Uncle. Let us set out on another journey of discovery.
1: That is the spirit. We can leave Hans here. He has quite enough to get on with. I imagine Port Gretchen to lie somewhere to the west of this place. These shores, in fact, are new to us. There should be a lot to interest us here.
2: The distance between the high watermark on the foreshore and the foot of the rocks was considerable. As we trudged along, our feet crushed innumerable shells of every shape and size, shells that had been the homes of animals in the early period of creation. I particularly noticed some truly enormous shells, carapaces of turtles and tortoises, more than 15 feet in diameter. For a full mile, we followed the curvings of the central sea, advancing sometimes with great difficulty over broken masses of granite mixed with flint, quartz, and alluvial deposits. Suddenly, my uncle stopped.
3: It is a cemetery. It is bones. Bones. All bones.
2: On that spot, some 3 square miles in extent, was accumulated the whole history of animal life. When we moved, our feet crushed with a dry, cracking sound the remains of countless prehistoric fossils. I was quite bewildered, and my uncle, for his part, stood with his arms raised towards the granite vault which served us for a sky, his mouth wide open, his eyes gleaming behind his spectacles. For some minutes, he stood thus, literally agape at the magnitude of this discovery. And then suddenly he darted forward, caught up an object, and cried in excitement.
1: Tommy! You see what this is? A human skull!
2: It was, indeed, a human skull. Perfectly recognizable. Had the peculiar nature of the soil preserved it through countless ages? I couldn't say. Nor, for that matter, could my uncle. But this head, with its tight, stretched, and parchment-like skin, with the teeth whole, the hair abundant, was before our eyes, almost as if in life. Soon we found more human skulls, and then complete skeletons. My uncle could scarcely believe his eyes.
1: Oh, is it not marvelous to contemplate? And does it not raise a great question? Were these human bodies dragged down to these steps by some convulsion of nature? Or did they exist here below? Were they born? Did they live? Did they die here as we are born, live, and die on the surface of the earth? Well, what is your answer to that, my boy?
2: I don't know, Uncle. But one thing strikes me.
1: What strikes you? Come on now, out with it.
2: Are any men of this ancient race still alive? Are they still wandering about on the shores of this subterranean sea?
1: A very good question. Who knows? Who knows?
2: It may not be a laughing matter, Uncle. If there are men still here, how are they going to receive us?
1: Another good question. I will give my mind to it. Meanwhile, let us explore further.
2: For a long and weary hour, we tramped over the great bed of bones. Presently, the shores of the central sea were lost behind hills. These hills and the rocks and what appeared to be far-off forests all had a weird and mysterious aspect under the steady glare of some form of electric illumination. The imprudent and enthusiastic professor, who did not care whether he lost himself or not, hurried me forward. And after about a mile, we came to the edge of a vast forest. Here stood huge palms. Yonder were pines, yews, and cypresses, all seemingly bound together by a carpet of creeping plants. The professor was in ecstasies.
1: Do you observe? Do you recognize? Do you realize this is an immense forest of the tertiary period, growing as it grew in days of old? Wonderful, wonderful. Look at those superb palmacites, a genus of fossil palms of the Carboniferous. Magnificent. Truly magnificent. And over here, see trees that a modern child might recognize. Oak, poplar, Norwegian pine. And that surely is an Australian eucalyptus. And there's a New Zealand kauri.
3: Uncle!
1: Come along, don't let us dawdle. There's still so much to see. Here, a common maple. But did you ever see a maple of such gigantic proportions?
3: What's that?
1: I cannot hear anything. Do come along now.
3: Elephants! Living elephants! Look, a great herd of them.
1: No, not elephants. Not our modern elephants, dear boy. Mastodons, mammoths, alive and thriving, eating the foliage of this great forest. Marvelous. Come, we must take a closer look of them.
3: Stop. If those beasts stampede, what chance shall we have? No human creature could possibly withstand.
1: No. Human creature, did you say? You're mistaken, my dear boy. Look yonder. There is a human being, Harry. A man like ourselves.
2: I looked. Not more than a quarter of a mile off, leaning against the trunk of an enormous tree, was a human being. A Proteus of the underworld. A new son of Neptune, tending this great herd of mastodons. His height I judged to be above 12 feet. His head, as big as that of a buffalo, was lost in a mane of matted hair, and in his hand he held the branch of a tree, serving him as a shepherd's crook. Some minutes we neither moved nor spoke. And then I realized that if this giant but turned his head, he might very easily see us. Panic seized me. Grasping my uncle by the arm, I dragged him back. And for the first time, he did not resist me.
1: I can run no further.
2: Yes, I think we're safe here. Sit down. Get our breath back.
1: Thank you. Thank you, my boy. Yes, it's better. I am reminded of a phrase in the Latin. Immanis pecoris custos, immanis ipse.
0: The keeper of gigantic cattle, himself a giant.
1: Precisely. What a man! What power, what strength!
3: I just don't believe it.
1: You don't believe it? You don't believe the evidence of your senses? Of your own eyes?
0: The giant was real enough, I grant you, Uncle, but I don't believe he was a man like us. Not Homo sapiens.
1: Oh.
0: It stands to reason that no generation of men such as we are can inhabit this subterranean world.
1: Why not? Why not, please?
0: Because if they did, they would all know about us who live on the surface. They would have communicated with us.
1: Possibly.
0: But that was a man-like creature, but it wasn't a man. A gigantic monkey of some sort.
1: I will think over your views and opinions. And now that I am quite recovered, my boy, let us continue with our explorations.
2: We made our way towards the Central Sea. Though this was new territory to us, I noticed every now and then certain rocks which in shape and formation reminded me forcibly of the rocks at Port Gretchen. There were also streams and cascades tumbling from above the rocks, and this seemed to confirm the puzzling compass reading and our extraordinary and involuntary return to the north shore of the Central Sea. Then, as we pushed on, the unrecognized appearance of a stream or the profile of a rock threw me into doubt. I said, have we ever come this way before, Uncle?
1: I'm just wondering this myself. I wish I could be sure.
0: Well, we were not cast ashore exactly at the spot we sailed from, that's quite certain. I think the storm must have driven us above our starting point. Therefore, if we follow this coast, we shall come to Port Gretchen.
1: In that case, it is useless to continue our exploration. The best thing we can do is to return to Hans and the raft.
0: Yeah.
1: Are you quite sure of our bearings?
0: Well, not quite sure, Uncle. These rocks are so much alike. All the same, I seem to recognize this cape as the place where Hans built our raft. I fancy we must be very close to Port Gretchen, even if we haven't reached it already.
1: My dear Harry, if this were Port Gretchen, we should find traces of our footsteps, or at least some signs that we have been here. But there's nothing. Nothing.
0: Just a moment. I can see something. Yes, I was right after all, Uncle.
1: And what have you found? Oh, you rusty old dagger. Why did you bring that thing with you? That's no good. No good at all.
0: I've never set eyes on it before. Isn't it yours?
1: Mine? I don't recognize it at all. I'm sure it was never mine.
0: That's very puzzling.
1: Not in the least. The explanation is simple. Icelanders like these old Russian weapons. Obviously, this knife belongs to Hans. He must have dropped it without knowing.
0: No, Uncle. This doesn't belong to Hans. I know him and his habits too well. Could it be the weapon of some ancient warrior? Or of some living creature? Like that gigantic shepherd with his mastodons? And yet, such a creature, if he carried a knife at all, would be armed with a stone knife. Flint, or just possibly bronze. But this knife is steel. Steel, I tell you.
1: Steel, certainly. But calm yourself, Harry. This weapon is a true dagger, such as was carried by gentlemen in their belts during the 16th century. Clearly, this one is of Spanish workmanship. It does not belong to you, or to me, or to our worthy Hans. Not to any living creature in the interior of the earth.
0: Then
1: look closer, my boy. The blade was never blunted like this, with fair wear and tear. No. Observe now. It is thick with rust. And this rust is not merely a day old, not a year old, not even a century old.
0: But, Uncle...
1: Listen, we are now on the verge of a great discovery. This dagger, a wonderful and fortunate find, my boy, has lain on the sands of this shore for more than 100 years, more than 200, more than 300 years. And it was used, or so I firmly believe, by someone endeavoring to carve an inscription on these rocks.
0: Well, if your theory is right, someone brought the knife here. Someone used it here. In a word, somebody has been here before us.
1: Yes, Harry, yes. Now you know the importance of your find. A man has been here before us. A man who has tried once more to indicate the right road to the center of the earth. Let us look around. Let us see what we can find. Forward! Forward!
2: We walked along the wall of rock, looking into every tiny fissure which might widen out and prove to be the road to the center of the earth. Presently, we reached a spot where the beach narrowed and the sea almost lapped the base of the rocks, which here were very steep. At last, beneath a huge overhanging rock, we discovered the entrance of a dark and gloomy tunnel. And here, on a tablet of granite, which had been smoothed by rubbing it with another stone, we could see two mysterious and much-worn letters, the initials of the bold and extraordinary traveler who had preceded us on our great adventure.
1: A.S. I was right. I was right. Alnusaknussemm. Always the great Alnusaknussemm.
2: Since the start of our journey, I had experienced many surprises and suffered many disappointments. Indeed, I believed that I was hardened against all further surprises, that I would neither see nor hear anything to astonish me again. When, however, I saw those two letters carved in the rock, when I held in my hands the very dagger which had carved them more than 300 years before, I was struck dumb with wonder. My uncle, on the other hand, was seized with a sort of poetical ecstasy.
1: Saknussemm, you great and glorious genius, you have left no stone unturned to show other men the road to the center of this mighty globe. Your fellow creatures can now follow the trail made by your illustrious footsteps 300 years ago. Your name, carved at every important stage of your journey, leads the hopeful traveler direct to the great discovery to which you devoted such energy and courage. And doubtless, the audacious traveler who follows your footsteps to their destination will find the same initials carved at the very center of the earth. I will be that audacious traveler. I too will carve my name on the same spot. But in justice to your devotion, to your courage, and to your being the first man to indicate this road, let this cape, seen first by you on the shores of the sea discovered by you, let this cape be known for all time as Cape Saknussemm.
2: I confess I was roused to a pitch of wild enthusiasm by my uncle's stirring words. What another man had done in ages past could, I felt, be done again. And I was determined to do it myself. Forward. Forward, I cried, using the professor's watchword. And I started in the direction of the somber gallery, the road we had to take.
1: Stop, boy, stop. Let us not lose our heads in this wonderful moment. Before anything else, we should return to our good friend Hans, and then we can bring the raft round to this point.
3: Oh, very well, but don't let's waste time, Uncle. Come along. When you come to think of it, everything has worked out for the best, Uncle.
1: Not quite so fast, please. All for the best, Harry. So, she'll begin to realize that now.
3: Yes, Uncle. Even that fearful hurricane was our friend. It put us on the right road.
1: I agree. There is something providential in the way we were blown back here. And to make the great discovery of Cape Saknussemm, it's almost beyond belief. I beg you not to go quite so fast, Harry.
3: It's only that I'm anxious not to waste time, Uncle. I can see exactly how things are working out for us. We shall take a northern route. We shall pass under the northern regions of Europe, Sweden, Russia, Siberia, and who knows where, instead of burying ourselves under the burning plains and deserts of Africa. Let us go on as we're going, and heaven will be our guide.
1: Yes, Harry, yes. We shall leave the flat sea behind us, and we shall descend, descend, forever descend. Do you know, my dear boy, that to reach the center of the earth, we have only another 5,000 miles to travel?
3: Oh, 5,000? It's scarcely worth talking about. The thing is to get going.
1: Yes, yes, to get going. Forward to the center of the earth.
2: Thus our wild speeches continued until we rejoined our patient and phlegmatic guide. All was ready for our departure. Every single package and parcel was stowed in its allotted place. We boarded the raft and hoisted the sail, and Hans guided our frail craft towards the newly named Cape Saknussemm. About 6 o'clock in the evening, we sighted a suitable place to land. I was the first to leap ashore. My uncle and Hans followed more sedately. I was still terribly excited and anxious to make a start without any further delay. For once in a way, my uncle was more prudent.
4: My dear boy, I am as anxious as you are to make a start. But before we do anything else, let us survey the mysterious gallery which marks the beginning of our road. Then we can decide if we need to prepare and mend our ladders.
2: The professor set about testing our Ruhmkorff's coil, which would soon be needed to provide us with light in the galleries. While he was doing so, Hans hitched the raft to a projecting rock scarcely 20 paces distant from the gallery. At length, my uncle declared that he was ready, and we advanced in single file, myself in the lead. The opening to the gallery was circular, about 5 feet in diameter. The floor was roughly at water level, and we were able to enter it without hindrance. As we went forward, I counted my steps into the tunnel. 1, 2, 3, 4, 5, 6, 7, 8, 9, 10, 11.
1: Go on, Harry. What's stopping you?
2: I can't go on.
1: Why not? Why not?
2: The way is blocked. This confounded stone.
1: Huh? Solid granite. A block of solid granite? Is there no way around it?
2: None.
1: Or beneath?
2: No.
1: Or above?
2: No.
1: Is there no sign of another opening to right or left?
2: Nothing, Uncle. Nothing at all.
1: This is intolerable. Intolerable. Why? Why is the stone here? It has no business here. This is our proper road, I am convinced. But I do not understand this.
2: What? What about Arne Saknussemm, Uncle?
1: Huh?
2: What about Arne Saknussemm? Do you imagine...
1: You're right, my boy. Saknussemm penetrated to the center of the earth. He can never have been checked by a block of stone.
2: Of course he wasn't. No. At one time, this passage was quite clear. You can tell that by the smoothness of the walls. Hmm. But sometime or other, there's been an earthquake which brought down this solid granite wall. I'll wager it wasn't here when Saknussemm passed this way, and what I say is this. If we don't smash it down somehow or other, we're not worthy to follow Saknussemm. We don't even deserve to reach the center of the earth.
1: Bravo, Harry. Let us get to work with pickaxes and crowbars. Hans, the tools, fetch the tools from the rock.
2: A moment. If we work 1,000 years, we shall never shift this rock with pickaxes.
1: What then? What then?
2: There is another way. We can blast the rock to smithereens.
1: Gunpowder. Yes. To work.

0: That was the seventh installment of A Journey to the Center of the Earth, adapted by Howard Jones from the novel by Jules Verne. The cast was as follows. Harry Lawson was played by Bernard Horsfall and Professor von Hartwig by Jeffrey Banks. And it was produced in the north of England by Trevor Hill. We invite you to listen to the eighth and the final installment of this serial next Thursday at 5:25 on this service, Radio 4.
1: 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Tide's been intensified to bring you cleanness no other low-priced powder can beat. I'm going to hide these filthy gloves in the pockets of these cords. Too tough a test for a low-priced powder, not for new Tide. Now for those hidden gloves. How's that for cleanness? Proof that dirt just can't hide from intensified Tide. Try it.

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0: What about that?
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6: And now let's get back to the thrilling adventures of Buck Rogers in the 25th century. And let's see. Kane and Ardalia, you remember, sent Black Barney out from their secret headquarters to get supplies. Buck and Wilma, meanwhile, have been following Kane's old rocket trail toward the ruins of ancient Philadelphia. But as we pick up our story tonight, we find that the trail has suddenly stopped. Let's join Buck and Wilma there in the control cabin of their rocket plane. Here we go, 500 years into the future.
8: Sir, Wilma, the trail has dropped right off.
9: But, Buck, if Kane turned off the power completely, his ship would drop down and crack up.
8: Not if he used plenty of inertron lifting power. Yes, and it's an old trick of his to zigzag and coast in order to hide his rocket trail.
9: Well, what are we going to do?
8: Cruise around in circles, I guess, until we pick up the trail where it starts again.
9: Better take it easy, then. In this darkness, he might be only a couple of miles away from us, and we wouldn't be able to see him.
8: Unless we spotted the flames from his rocket tubes.
9: Yes, that's true.
8: I'll start swinging us around, and I'll keep an eye on the gas analyzer dials while you keep a sharp eye ahead.
9: Okay, shoot.
8: And hang on, because I'm going to fly in a tight circle.
9: Shoot. Gas analyzer say anything yet?
8: Well, the direction needle gives a little hop now and then, but it's only from traces of old rocket gas that may have been left by most any ship any time.
9: Well, when we do pick up Kane's trail again, we can be sure it'll be plenty strong.
8: And so fresh, we can't miss it. Only thing keep us from finding it as a cyclone.
9: This slow circling around takes so much time, though.
8: Yeah, and lets Kane get farther and farther away from us.
9: Just what I would... Huh?
8: It's a rocket trail, Wilma. Heading almost due west.
9: Kane.
8: Must be. Watch the analyzer dials. Turn up to...
9: What's the matter, Buck?
8: Say, didn't that ship Kane took give us readings of 7, 26, and 1.9?
9: That's right.
8: But look, the dials say 122, 13, and 4.
9: Sounds like the exhaust from a ship that carries a rocket dampener.
8: Yes, sir. Was there one of them aboard when Barney and Willie first took off in it?
9: I doubt it, Buck. Just before it was lined up for the test flight, Dr. Hewer had every bit of unnecessary equipment taken off.
8: You sure?
9: Quite sure.
8: Well, let's call Dr. Hewer by radio and check on it.
7: Okay. Say, didn't Dr. Hewer say he was going out to Omaha to look over the impenetrite situation?
8: Yeah, but surely he hasn't got started out there yet. Go ahead and call him while I keep us circling around in the hope of picking up another rocket trail.
7: Right.
8: Better use the confidential wavelength, too.
7: Got it. Calling B-121. Calling B-121.
8: This dampened rocket trail is a strong one, though, Wilma.
7: Wilma Deering, calling B-121.
8: And whoever made it must have been traveling pretty fast, because there's so much of it. Makes a real impression on the dial readings.
7: Calling B-121. Of course, Buck.
8: Yeah?
7: Most any commercial ship might have made that trail.
8: But why would a commercial ship use a dampener?
7: Yes, that's true. Calling B-121.
8: You better try Central Radio Bureau. If the doctor had taken his confidential wave receiver to Omaha with him, well, he'd have answered before this.
7: I guess so.
8: And if Central Radio aren't able to connect you with him, they should at least be able to get a message through to him.
7: I'll try them. You know, as I want them to know why I'm calling the doctor, though.
8: Oh, don't worry about that. They've handled more confidential messages and handled them well than you could shake a stick at.
7: Okay. Calling Central Radio Bureau.
8: Doggone it, I'd certainly like to know about this dampened
10: rocket.
8: Central
10: Radio, Davidson speaking.
7: This is Lieutenant Wilma Deering.
10: Oh, yes, Lieutenant.
7: I've been trying to reach Dr. Hewer, but haven't had much luck. Do you know where he is?
10: Why, he's on his way out to the city of Omaha, Lieutenant.
7: Oh, already?
10: Yes, to consult with Elmo, the head of that city. Regarding a possible source of impenetrite, I believe.
7: Well, have you any idea how soon he'll arrive there?
10: Yes, about 6 or 7 minutes, I should judge.
7: Uh-huh.
10: Is what you have to say to him of a confidential nature?
7: Why, yes. Why?
10: Well, then, I'd suggest you wait a few minutes and call on a wavelength of 8.3 centimeters.
7: Uh-huh.
10: Yes, that'll get your call directly to Elmo's office without danger of interception.
7: Well, thank you very much. I'll do it. Signing off.
10: Signing off.
7: You hear that, Buck?
8: Yeah. Give the doctor time to get there and then call him.
7: Right.
8: Meantime, we'll just keep circling around and hope and pray the gas analyzer will pick up the trail we want.

0: Come in.
1: Well, good evening, Elmo.
2: Why, Dr. Huer, great day. I'm glad to see you.
1: It's good to see you again. And how are you?
2: Splendid, thank you, sir. Sit right down and be comfortable.
1: Thank you. Before we go any further, let me congratulate you on the way you've been handling things here in Omaha.
2: Aye?
1: Yes, indeed. You and your people have done a mighty fine job of things since that time we picked you up on the little planetoid out near the orbit of Mars.
2: But if it weren't for you and Captain Rogers, we might still be out there on that desolate little world. How is Captain Rogers, by the way, and Lieutenant Wilmer?
1: Both fine. They asked me to convey their best regards to you.
2: Well, return them, Doctor, 1,000-fold. And when are those two coming out here to visit me?
1: Well, not for some time, I'm afraid.
2: Oh, engaged on another thrilling trip into interplanetary space?
1: No, Elmo. No, something far more important than that.
2: Really? What?
1: Well, please remember that what I tell you is in the strictest confidence.
2: Oh, most assuredly, Doctor.
1: Have you ever heard of Killer Kane and Ardela?
2: I certainly have, sir. They're the people who tried to burn up our little planetoid before you rescued us from it.
1: Oh, of course. Yes. I'd forgotten that incident.
2: Yes, but it's true that I haven't heard much about them since that time.
1: Well, not long after, we succeeded in locating them on another small world. One that lies considerably further out in our solar system than the one you and your people occupied.
2: Well, could it be one of the black planetoids we've all heard so much about?
1: Yes, one that lies out toward the orbit of Pluto.
2: You found them there, eh?
1: After a rather strenuous time of it, we captured them and brought them back here to Earth. They were placed in the Niagara Municipal Prison on a sentence of life imprisonment.
2: Oh, then congratulations. That's splendid.
1: It was splendid, Elmo.
2: Well, what do you mean, sir?
1: Well, they're at large again.
2: Great day.
1: Buck and Wilma are right now doing everything they can in an attempt to run them down again.
2: Well, have Buck and Wilma found any clues as to their whereabouts?
1: None very tangible, I'm afraid.
2: Well, Doctor, I have boundless faith in those two. If anyone is capable of bringing the criminals to justice, they are.
1: I agree with you, Elmo, wholeheartedly. But you see, the situation's been somewhat complicated by the fact that Black Bar...
2: Yes, Doctor?
1: Oh, I quite forgot. I really haven't told you the purpose of my visit.
2: But you started to say something about...
1: What I came
2: about...
1: here for is to determine whether we'll be able to get a worthwhile amount of impenetrite from the ore fields we discovered near the city a couple of years ago.
2: Oh.
1: A new instrument I've developed requires that certain parts be made of impenetrite.
2: Yeah, well, I'll tell you...
1: Ordinarily, we get that element from far off Pluto, but if the ore here is rich enough, save a great deal of time and expense to use it.
2: I'm afraid it's not, Doctor.
1: Hmm? Oh, you've already investigated?
2: Yes. As a matter of fact, I was taking some pride in the fact that we'd be able to surprise you by having gone ahead with the necessary experiments entirely on our own initiative.
1: And the result of these experiments?
2: Well, samples of the ore with complete analyses probably are waiting for you at your laboratory in Niagara now.
1: Oh, really?
2: As a matter of fact, you must have passed the ship that was carrying them on your way out here just now.
1: Oh, that's splendid. Well, then I'll go on back right away. I really had no business leaving Niagara tonight. There's so much demanding my attention there. But it was a good excuse to see and talk with you again, so I just hopped into my ship and came along.
2: Well, I'm mighty glad you did.
1: But now I must go. I'll go out the back door of this office, if you don't mind, because it's more convenient to where I park my rocket plane.
2: Why, certainly, Doctor. Yes, sir.
1: Thank you.
2: And the next time you come to Omaha, you must plan to stay longer. And bring Buck and Wilma with you.
1: All right, Elmo. Goodbye.
2: Goodbye, Doctor. Yes?
3: Oh, hello there, Elmo.
2: Oh, Black Barney.
3: Yeah. Surprised to see me?
2: Oh, yes. Too bad you couldn't have arrived a moment ago.
3: Huh?
2: Well, Dr. Huer just left.
3: What was he doing here?
2: Well, really more of a visit than anything else. At least it turned out that way.
3: Oh.
2: What can I do for you, my friend?
3: Well, Elmo, I'm on what you might sort of call official business. Yeah. Maybe you don't know it, but Killer Kane and Ardela,
2: yes,
3: you know...
2: Yes, I know. Dr. Huer just told me about them.
3: Oh, he did?
2: Yes.
3: Well, did he tell you I'm out looking for him?
2: No, I don't think so.
3: Well, I am, see? And I gotta have a lot of equipment and stuff. Can you give me it?
2: Well, I'd be glad to.
3: Okay. I got a ship parked out front so as we can start loading the stuff and things onto it right away. The old men can pick out my ship on account of it has a rocket dampener onto it.
2: Well, yes, of course.
3: Now, first I gotta have a battle cruiser and a long-range atomic disintegrator. paralysis, raising rockets, guns, and a lot of other stuff.

0: Doggone it, Wilma. I wonder why we don't pick up that rocket trail. I mean the right one.
1: Well, Buck.
0: Yeah?
1: You suppose Kane could have done something to Barney's ship that would make it leave the kind of trail we found?
0: Sure, it's possible. It's much more likely, though, that the ship has a rocket dampener on it we don't know anything about. But say, isn't it about time you put through that call to Dr. Hewer to check up on it?
1: Oh, yes, I guess.
0: What's the matter?
1: Nothing, but directly below us.
0: What?
1: The ruins of ancient Philadelphia, where Professor Smith, the mad scientist, had his headquarters.
0: My golly, Wilma, I wonder.
1: Just what I was thinking.
0: Yes, sir. Hang on while I swing it.
1: No, listen.
2: Calling Buck Rogers.
0: It's Dr. Hewer. I'll take it. Hello, Doctor?
2: Buck, I'm on my way back to Niagara from Omaha.
0: So soon?
2: Yes. I just got a call from Elmo to the effect that shortly after I left there, Black Barney dropped in on him.
0: What?
2: Barney picked up a lot of equipment, a whole rocket plane full, as a matter of fact, and then left immediately.
0: Great day.
2: So my suggestion is that you and Wilma, in your fast ship, go out there to Omaha immediately.
0: Doctor, we're on our way.
2: Good.
0: Wilma, hang on for power.
3: Ceasing out there after Barney really getting somewhere. But I'm certainly sorry that it didn't stop and investigate the old headquarters of Professor Smith.
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0: it's for you. It's your dinner. It's called Cupboard Love. Cupboard Love's different. Comes in a packet, not a tin. See this foil pouch? Keeps it moist and squeezy. That's right. It's a new kind of cat food. Moist. It's good for you. Like it?
1: New Cupboard Love. What the well-cared-for cat has for dinner.
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3: 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It is the same daring and resourceful Flash Gordon whose exploits have held you spellbound in the newspapers. Now through your loudspeaker every Monday, Tuesday, Wednesday, and Thursday at this same time, travel with Flash Gordon, Dale Arden, and Dr. Zarkov to the lost continent of Atlantis on the ocean's floor. Failing in an attempt to escape from the land of Titans, when it is invaded by King Torok of the Iron Kingdom, Flash Gordon and Grego are sentenced to death in a pit of molten iron. The Empress Luana of the Titans so far has escaped capture, but Flash and Grego are led to the pit of molten iron, forced to mount a scaffold, and placed in chains preparatory to being executed. What will be their fate? What possible escape is open now to Flash Gordon, Emperor of Atlantis, and his loyal friend Commander Grego? In a moment, we will have the answers to these questions. Boys and girls, Flash Gordon wishes to acknowledge the hundreds of letters he's been receiving from his boy and girl friends. He's always pleased to get these letters and will answer them all. He is particularly pleased with the great number of children who have induced their mothers to let them try Grove's emulsified nose drops. Many mothers have written to him, too, to tell him how much more satisfactory they've found Grove's emulsified nose drops for grown-ups' use as well as children. If perchance you have not yet called these nose drops to the attention of your mother, you will do Flash Gordon a great favor if you do so at once. You can be sure you'll like Grove's emulsified nose drops. You can be sure, too, that Mother will appreciate their superiority. Suppose you speak of them to Mother tonight. Now back to Flash Gordon. Savagely lashing them with a barbed whip, a captain of King Torok's soldiers forces Flash and Grego onto the scaffold above the pit of molten iron.
4: Onto the scaffold, dogs of Atlanteans! Onto the scaffold, I say!
5: If I could get my hands free for 1 second, I'd toss you bodily down into that molten iron.
4: Oh, you would!
6: It's no use, Flash. We've got to die. There's no possible escape now.
4: Oh, soldiers! The chains! Quickly! Chain their legs, their arms!
5: Get on with it, will you? Let's get it over with.
6: The armies of Atlantis will revenge us for this. I promise you.
4: Silence there! I'll raise them into the air with a bullet. Bring them out over the bed of molten iron.
5: Grego! Grego, what was that?
6: I don't know, Flash.
5: There it is again. Another explosion, Grego.
6: Flash! I see them now. I see them coming. Look up there, the rocket ships of Atlantis. They're swooping down upon the city, bombing King Torok's armies with destructo grenades.
5: Good. Good for them. Thank heaven they arrived in time. Here they come. Here they come. Look at that. King Torok's armies are in panic. They're in disorderly retreat. They can't stand before those destructo grenades.
6: No, thank Poseidon. Flash, we're saved. We're saved.
5: Some of the rocket planes have landed now. Here come the soldiers of Atlantis to save us.
6: And there's Dr. Zarkov. He's in command of the soldiers.
5: Good old doctor. Dr. Zarkov! Dr. Zarkov! Up here on the scaffold!
7: Yes, we see you, Flash. Keep your chin up.
5: These chains are biting into my flesh, Grego. Can't stand it much longer.
6: You'll be free in another moment. Here's Dr. Zarkov.
7: Flash, are you all right? Are you safe?
5: Safe enough. These chains are painful. They're grinding into my arms and legs.
7: Well, we'll soon fix that. I have a dissolvo here. I'll cut them loose.
5: There. That feels better. Now the ones for my legs.
7: Right.
5: Well, thanks, Doctor. Now for Grego.
7: By all means. Grego, old fellow,
8: Yeah.
7: Now the ones on your legs.
9: Yeah. Oh, hi, Poseidon, that feels more comfortable. I needn't tell you, Dr. Zarkov, that you arrived in the nick of time.
5: Yes, another few seconds and they'd have swung us out over that pit of molten iron. Dropped us into it and... goodbye.
7: Yes, I know. We rushed here as swiftly as we could.
5: Dale brought you word of our predicament, I suppose.
7: She gave us our first hint. She was across the Atlantean border before the fighting began, but she heard the cannon fire and knew that there was trouble. As soon as she reached Atlantis, she told us. I at once established contact with this place through the television equipment. Saw that you were in desperate danger and came here with a squadron of rocket planes. Well, you know the rest.
5: Yes, you've driven the armies of King Torak from the city. Now we've got to find the Empress Luana and tell her empire is saved.
7: Wait, here comes a soldier with a message.
10: Your Imperial Majesty.
5: Yes, soldier, what is it?
10: We have the honor to report to your Imperial Majesty that the armies of King Torak have been driven from the city.
5: You've done well. Convey my compliments and gratitude to your officers.
10: Your Imperial Majesty.
5: Was there something further?
10: A small detachment of the enemy, commanded by King Torak himself, has barricaded itself in the left wing of the palace. We desire your Imperial Majesty's consent to drive them out with destructo bombs.
5: Torak and some of his men have taken refuge in the left wing of the palace, eh? No. Tell your officers to withhold their destructo fire.
9: But, Flash, you don't mean...
5: I mean that you and I have a personal score to settle with King Torak. Soldier.
10: Your Imperial Majesty.
5: Instruct your officers to send 10 men to the doors of the left wing of the palace. They'll bring with them the strongest battering ram they can find. Grego, you and I will accompany them, and when the doors are battered down, we're going in there and bring King Torak out by the heels, dead or alive. Soldier, have the men ready in half an hour.
10: Yes, Your Imperial.
5: I'll take command now, Captain. Men, brought up the battering ram, haven't they? Your places quickly, men.
9: Oh, this is a mad scheme, Flash. We may get killed.
5: And so may King Torak. Are you ready, men? Then listen, Grego. You and I'll stand aside as they batter in the doors. If the doors crash inward, we'll leap into the front rank of the soldiers and go in fighting.
9: But why permit us to wear nothing but swords? We could beat them so much more easily with dissolvo pistols or destructo grenades.
5: I've got an incurable desire to meet King Torak man to man. His men are armed with nothing but swords. I want this to be a fight. I'm going to start the fireworks now. All ready, men? Shoulders to the battering ram now. Ready? Lift! Now all together. Go! The door's giving. Once more now. This is the time. All together. Hit it hard!
7: No!
5: Come on, Grego! Forward, men, into the palace! Charge for your emperor and for Atlantis!
9: Here comes King Torak's men. They're trying to fight their way out.
5: And there's Torak at their head. Keep away from him, soldier. That's my man! All right, defend yourself, Torak. Man to man now. We'll see who's the coward. Ha-ha! Come on! Come on! Why don't you charge me? Why don't you rush in on me? Ha-ha! All right! Let's get it over with! Oh, lost your sword, have you? All right, I won't take advantage. Here goes mine also. Now, this is for what your soldiers did to Luana's empire. There! And here's just a little of the punishment you deserve. I guess this will teach him a lesson. Soldiers!
10: Your Imperial Majesty.
5: When King Torak regains consciousness, have him removed to one of Luana's copper mines. Put him in chains. Make him work and slave in that mine for the rest of his life. And if he makes one move to escape, he's to be instantly killed. The command of your emperor.
10: Your Imperial Majesty's command shall be obeyed. Here, soldiers, help me with this man.
9: Well, the rocket planes are waiting, Flash. They're ready for the return trip to Atlantis.
5: Very well, Grego. I'll be ready in just a moment.
9: What are you doing?
5: I'm writing some orders. One for the immediate reconstruction of the royal palace. I'm having that done, Grego, at the expense of Atlantis, as a friendly gesture to the Empress Luana.
9: I think it's a wise move. Relations between the land of the Titans and Atlantis should be the friendliest from now on.
5: Yes. The tribute to Atlantis has been canceled. Friendly trade agreements have taken its place. The Atlantean army rescued the Empress Luana and drove Torak's men back to their kingdom. I think the gift of a new palace be the final touch that'll make the land of Titans our loyal ally, Grego.
9: Meanwhile, where will Luana hold court? There's no suitable place. King Torok's legions destroyed every building of any consequence in the Empire.
5: I know that. I've invited Luana to return to Atlantis with us on a friendly visit.
9: her first visit there. To remain until her own palace is ready for her occupancy.
8: An excellent idea. Where is Luana now?
9: She's resting. Her servants are packing her belongings for the trip to Atlantis.
8: The soldiers said they found her hiding in the stables, where we left her. She was terrified at the bombing by the rocket planes.
9: Yes. The poor creature thought it was some new and dreadful enemy. Well, these orders are all signed now. If you're ready, we'll hunt up Luana, board the rocket ships, and get back to Atlantis. And personally, I'll be very glad to get back there.
8: And I. Frankly, I'd never expected to see home again.
9: Well, I guess our troubles are over now. Come on, Gregor, let's get going. Well, we're nearly home now. There's the Royal Palace of Atlantis down there.
8: Yes, it won't be longer than a few moments now. I wonder how Luana's enjoying the ride.
7: Well, I imagine she's enjoying it. She's in the one piloted by Lieutenant Redner.
9: Yes, that's the second rocket plane in the formation. Well, you can circle the field now, Dr. Zarkov, and bring it down.
7: Yes, we're back in Atlantis again. And by the way, none too soon, either. They're beginning to make arrangements for the Feast of Poseidon.
8: The Feast of Poseidon? Merciful Plato, I had forgotten it.
9: The Feast of Poseidon? What's so strange about it, Gregor? My dear man, you look as if you'd seen a ghost.
8: Why, the priests of the temple will explain it to you, Flash. The Feast of Poseidon comes once every 100 years. Dr. Zarkov, you'd better bring the plane down now.
7: Yes. Hang on, I'm going to land.
9: Well, Gregor, now that we're safely settled back in the palace again, what about this Feast of Poseidon? Why did mention of the feast give you such a terrible start?
8: Flash, I'm afraid it's another of the things about Atlantis you'll find very difficult to understand.
9: And you're beginning to frighten me. What's so terrible about this particular celebration?
8: I do not dare explain. The official information will be brought to you by the High Priest.
11: Well, the High Priest of the Temple of Plato.
9: Well, I'll soon find out what all the mystery's about, Gregor.
11: You may admit him. Your Imperial Majesty. Your Holiness may enter.
12: Thank you, my son. Blessings of Poseidon and Plato upon you, our Emperor. And upon you, Commander Gregor.
8: Poseidon, go with you also.
12: I have come before you, O Emperor of Atlantis, to remind you of your sacred duties at the time of the Feast of Poseidon, mighty god of the sea.
9: The duties of Emperor are still strange to me, Holy One.
12: I shall explain them to you. On the occasion of this feast, it is required by our religious laws that the Emperor of Atlantis give proof to his subjects that he holds the love of Poseidon in higher regard than friend or loved one or even life itself.
9: Hold on here. You mean I've got to die as a sacrifice?
12: No, no, my son. For it is easy to die. It is more difficult to command the death of a loved one. On the occasion of this feast, it is the law of Atlantis that our emperor demonstrate his love for Poseidon by sacrificing the one person he loves best in all the world, by killing that person with his own hand.
9: Merciful heaven, but that's butchery.
8: It is the law of Atlantis, Flash. And it means that you must kill either Dr. Zarkov, myself, or Dale Harden.
3: Under the ancient law of Atlantis, Flash Gordon must kill the person he loves best. Dr. Zarkov, Grego, or Dale Harden. 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In every section of the country, Grove's emulsified nose drops are selling at an amazing rate. 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
2: Kellogg's Pep, the build-up wheat cereal, invites you to Rockin' Into the Future with Tom Corbett, Space Cadet. Stand by to raise ship. Blast off minus 5, 4, 3, 2, 1, 0. As roaring rockets blast off to distant planets and far-flung stars, we take you to the age of the conquest of space with Tom Corbett, Space Cadet.

0: On Rhea, one of the moons of Saturn, the whole universe's supply of a rare, new miracle medicine, Viricide F3, is threatened by a gang of space bandits. The Polaris unit, with Colonel Cowan of Solar Guard Intelligence, heads for Rhea to foil the gang. But the Polaris, its rockets damaged, goes adrift in space. So Tom Corbett and Colonel Cowan, leaving Roger Manning and the wounded Astro behind, set out in a jet boat. And thanks to Tom's skillful piloting, they arrive at the airless little world just before their fuel runs out.
1: Wonder where the switch is, Tom, for the entrance to the atmosphere dome.
2: Right here, Colonel.
3: Hey, hello there. I saw you blasting in, and I thought I'd come down to meet you. I'm Bailey, Ned Bailey, in charge of materials.
1: I'm Colonel Cowan, Solar Guard. And this is Cadet Corbett.
3: Oh, I'm glad to know you, but how is...
1: It's a long story, and just now we haven't much time. So will you take us to Mr. Adams right away?
3: Adams? Oh, I'm afraid not, Colonel.
1: Why not? Isn't he general manager here?
3: Sure he was, but he died suddenly the other day.
1: What?
3: Yep. So you'll probably want to talk to Ed Malvern, his assistant manager. He took over.
1: But about Adams, when did he...
4: Well, Bailey, visitor.
3: Oh, here he is now. Hey, Ed, some fellas to see you, Solar Guard.
4: Welcome to Rhea, gentlemen. You, Colonel Cowan?
1: That's right. And Cadet Corbett.
4: Fine, fine. Earth General Headquarters audioed us that you'd be coming.
1: Did they tell you anything else, Mr. Malvern?
4: Oh, there was some crazy yarn about danger, but you know how those boys at the HQ go for a story like that.
1: But this time, I'm afraid it's true. Hmm? Are you prepared to defend Rhea, Mr. Malvern?
4: Defend? Oh, come now, Colonel. We're practical folks here, down-to-earth businessmen.
1: You may be out of business soon. Haven't you warned your men, gotten arms from Titan?
3: Hey, what's this all about, boss?
4: Oh, some space gag about a gang attacking us, Bailey, stealing the F3 supply, blasting the plants and the men. Don't worry about it.
5: Look, sir, there is such a gang. It wants to monopolize all the F3 viricide in the entire universe.
4: Son, that's quite a story, but a little far-fetched, if you ask me. Now, believe me, my boy, if we got upset about every weird rumor like this, when would we get around to making the medicine?
5: One of the gang's gunmen took over our ship for a while. Or was that a rumor, too?
3: What? Hey, boss, maybe...
1: Yes, and he said he was to rendezvous with the rest of them somewhere near Rhea.
4: Good heavens, if this is true, Colin...
1: I tell you, they may strike any time. We'll do what we can here, and let's also send a coded audio message to Solar Guard headquarters.
4: All right, you go with Bailey. Start organizing things. I double as a radio operator so I can get the coded message off.
5: You'd better send it, hadn't you, Colonel?
1: Why, no, let Malvern do it. I'm going to be pretty busy for a while. Come on, Bailey, let's get going. Come on, Tom.
5: Well, where are we going, sir?
1: The communications room. You're right, Tom. I should have sent that message to the Solar Guards myself.
5: Golly, what's made you change your mind so fast?
1: Malvern supposedly sent through a report on Adams' death. Adams died 2 weeks ago.
5: Yeah?
1: But 2 days ago, Earth Office knew nothing about it. In fact, messages were still coming through signed with Adams' name.
5: Say, that's strange.
1: More than strange. Particularly when Malvern's the communications officer.
5: But, sir, that might mean he's one of the gang himself.

0: that he was somehow responsible for Adam's death.
1: It's a possibility. But before we make up our minds, let's see what kind of message he's sending. Here's the building.
0: Through this door, sir. I wonder which is the audio room.
1: Wait, Tom. I hear something. Over this way.
0: Malvern's voice, all right.
1: Can't make out a word, though. If we can get this door open, just a crack.
2: So that's the situation, Chief.
1: Chief? Why, I call it. Let's listen.
2: I don't think they suspect a thing so far, but they may soon. Don't wait any longer, Chief. Attack at once.
0: You were right, Colonel. He's one of the gang.
1: Yes. Prepare to take him as soon as he breaks contact.
2: Okay. Move in, then. Yes, I'll be ready, Chief. End transmission.
0: No? I've got my parallel ray ready.
1: Right. Come on. Go right, Malvern. Get away from that audio transmitter.
3: What? So, Colonel Cowan, I underestimated you. Unfortunately, you've come late.
1: Oh, no, I haven't.
3: My friends are on their way, or didn't you hear?
1: We heard, and so did the Solar Guard. You sent out a straight voice message, Malvern, on an open frequency which the guards listen to all the time.
3: You must think I'm a fool, Colonel. I used low power. Not enough to reach any Solar Guard station.
4: Well, we've still got you.
3: Wrong again. Max?
5: Yeah, Bart?
1: Great Jupiter.
5: Don't move, either of you guys.
3: Show them your heat ray, Max.
5: Okay, boys. Yeah, take a look.
3: Which trumps your ace, Corbett. Drop that parallel pop gun of yours.
4: Colonel, I'm willing to take a chance.
3: Drop what I said, or Max blasts you to ashes.
1: Do as he says. Your gun's no match for his.
4: Okay.
3: Get the door of steel wire, Max. It's over in that corner.
5: Sure thing, boss.
1: I don't know what your plan is, Malvern. But Bailey's alerting the men now. Against attack, you'll never succeed.
3: Want to bet? In the first place, you two are being tied up with Durasteel wire. You got it, Max?
5: Got plenty. I'll trust them up good.
4: Well, somebody will release us. Some of your own men will realize what's going on.
3: Sure they will. All of them will. When our spaceship arrives and blows a hole in the atmosphere dome...
1: What? But that's mass murder. Everyone in the colony will die of suffocation.
3: No, not everyone, Colonel. Max and me. We'll be in spacesuits.
1: I can understand you're doing this to us, but your own men, your friends...
3: There's nothing personal about this, Colonel.
4: There certainly isn't.
3: Simply business, gentlemen, simply business. We want to get all the viricide F3 there is, and we don't want any more produced for a long, long time. There's no better way to accomplish that than by wiping out all life on the face of Rhea. Every single creature on this satellite, gentlemen, must die.
6: We'll return to the exciting adventures of Tom Corbett and the Space Cadets in just a moment. So, stand by.
7: Spaceman, Dr. Joan Dale wants to talk to you. 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

0: General Manager Malvern of the F-3 plant on Rhea has been revealed as a member of the space gang which aims to take over the universe's entire supply of the life-giving viruside. Capturing Cadet Corbin and Colonel Cowan of Solar Guard Intelligence, he tells them that the gang's rocket ship will soon blast a hole in the satellite's atmosphere shell, killing everyone in the colony by suffocation. And he orders his pal Max to tie the two captives up securely.
1: Max! I'm trussed up good and tight?
2: He has. Your pal knows his dirty business.
3: Thanks, kid. All set, boss. Nobody's gonna break those Durasteel wires.
1: And we'd better get our spacesuits, so we, at least, will survive the attack.
2: You rotten space crawlers!
1: No use struggling against those wires, Cadet. No use at all.
2: The Solar Guard's going to catch up with you someday.
1: Perhaps, but you'll hardly be celebrating the occasion. No hard feelings, I trust. This is simply business, you know.
2: Colonel Cowan, are you all right? You didn't say anything.
4: I wasn't anxious to keep them here.
2: I guess we've had it, sir. Max was right. We can't break these wires or even twist them.
4: We don't have to. Getting loose isn't our problem.
2: What?
4: Wriggle toward me so your fingers can reach the bottom of my trouser leg, along the seam.
2: Well, yes, sir. I can feel something.
4: It's a thin, diamondite blade sewed there. Start working it out. It'll cut through anything, even Durasteel wire.
2: By the craters of Luna, what luck.
4: Not luck. Standard intelligence service procedure. It's often been useful before.
2: Well, I've got the blade out, sir.
4: Good. Here. Now start working on my wrists.
2: Okay, Colonel.

0: Okay, Corbett. Your hands are free. Now get the wire off your leg.
1: Right. What are you going to do, sir?
0: Get on this audio. Try to contact the gang, then pretend I'm Malvern and talk them out of attacking.
1: It might work.
0: Worth trying. If only I knew their code word or even some of their names. Well, we'll see. Emergency call! This is Malvern. Emergency call! Jupiter, aren't they even going to answer?
2: Hello, Malvern. This is the chief. Anything wrong?
0: Plenty, chief. Go back. Call off the raid.
2: What? You're off your gyro.
0: Listen, the Solar Guard's here. They're wise.
2: Since when? There've been no ships on our radar.
0: They sneaked up on the other side of Rhea. Didn't register.
2: Wait a minute. What's the code word, Malvern?
0: There's no time for that, I tell you.
2: Shut up. Malvern, give it to me.
0: I forget, chief. I'm too excited.
2: Space dust. Wait a minute. You must be the Colonel Malvern was talking about, the Solar Guard Big Shot.
3: Uh-oh.
0: Yes, I'm Cowan, and I'm warning you not to attack.
2: Don't you know better to waste your breath? You can't fight back, and we're coming in.
0: Listen. Listen to me. He switched off.
1: Good try, sir, but it doesn't look as if we can stop them from blasting the dome.
0: No. Come on, Tom. We have to warn everybody. Tell them to get into spacesuits.
1: Yes, sir, and then try to find a way to win out against mighty rough odds. Colonel, there's Bailey, the fellow we talked to first.
0: Good. Bailey, have everybody get spacesuits, quickly.
4: Hey, how'd you two get loose? Stay back or I'll shoot.
1: Oh, no, he must be another one of the gang.
0: I doubt it. If so, he'd have left. Why the gun, Bailey?
4: I know all about you. Malvern told us. You're crazy, dangerous.
1: That killer thinks of everything.
0: Listen, Bailey, Malvern lied to you. He's one of the gang who are going to attack Rhea any minute.
4: Yeah, that proves you're space happy. Keep away from me.
0: Listen, Bailey, the atmosphere dome is going to be blasted. Everyone on Rhea is going to be wiped out unless you move fast.
4: I don't believe it. Stay away.
0: Tell me, Bailey, where's Malvern now?
4: How should I know?
0: Well, I think I know. He and Max are getting spacesuits. So they can live when the air dome goes.
4: Why, you're lying. You
0: don't believe me, eh? Well, look over there behind you.
4: Ah, I don't see that.
0: Take him, Corbett. Right.
1: All right, I got him, sir.
4: Let it go. Let it go.
1: Don't struggle. We won't hurt you.
4: Malvern warned me. I should have killed him.
0: Don't go, cadet.
1: Right,
0: I've got his gun now.
4: Don't blast me, please.
0: Don't worry. We won't.
1: Look, Bailey, would it do any harm to get everybody into spacesuits?
4: Wait a minute. I'm all mixed up.
0: No time. Corbett. Look up there at that dot in the sky.
1: Great Jupiter, it's the killer ship coming in to attack.
4: All right, Colonel, everyone's in suits. Did you find anything we can fight with?
0: Not a thing. The jet boat we came in is useless. And there's nothing that flies unless you count body jets.
4: What, against spaceships?
1: No weapons except the handguns you distributed either. Why, they'd be all right for close combat, but they're just pop guns in a fight like this.
4: Well, I hope maybe you fellas could find something in the storehouse, something we wouldn't think of.
0: Only a lot of building material, jars of chemicals and acids, lab equipment. Nice breakable stuff.
1: But nothing to fight a battle with.
4: Here on Rhea, we've been busy making medicine to save lives. We never thought about taking them.
0: Here it is. They fired a warhead.
1: The dome's gone. Helmets on, everyone!
5: All right, get this up.
6: Oh, we told them this much. We won't die of suffocation.
0: Uh-oh. It doesn't look as if they're counting on suffocation. They're firing warheads at us point blank.
6: That's bad. It won't take many to blow this area to space dust.
0: Bailey, where is the medicine store? The F3.
6: Over there, the small white building.
0: Get everybody into it. That's what the gang's after. So they'll treat it with kid gloves.
6: Yeah. Come on, man, this way.
0: We better follow, Corbett. It'll give us time to think.
1: Wait, sir. The ship's still firing, but no warheads are landing here. Funny.
0: Yes, it... Look, there's another ship, and it's fighting the gang.
6: The Polaris. Astro and Roger finally got the old girl patched up. It's just limping along, though.
0: They're in no shape to take on that gang, but they certainly have nerve.
6: If nerve is only enough. But two men trying to fight with a patched up ship. Oh, Jupiter, look at that. They're hit. Their firepower is gone.
0: Well, I'm afraid that does it for me. No. No, they're still underway. What are they doing?
6: Heading for the gang ship. They're going to ram.
0: They did. The ships are locked together. But both of them are out of control. They've crashed.
6: It won't be a real crash, sir. The rockets are still giving some support. And the gravity is low here. They'll spin into the ground not far from the dome.
0: By the rings of Saturn, you're right.
6: Let's go, Colonel. Roger and Astro may need help.
0: fires from one of the ships. Get your gun ready, Corbett.
6: All ready, sir. Hey, it's Roger. Roger, are you all right? And where's Astro?
3: Get down, Tom, both of you.
6: Hit the dirt, sir. See what I mean? Those space rats can still fire. We'd better start crawling to the dome.
3: Okay, but Astro...
6: He's trapped on the power deck, but he has tools. Says he'll cut his way out in a few hours.
3: Great. Meanwhile, the gang can't fire on the Polaris without smashing their own ship.
0: Boys, I think the gang's finished. If we get out of range of their big guns, they'll have to come out of their ship sometime, and then it'll be a man-to-man fight.
6: Right, sir. Hey, what's that noise? Jupiter, they're coming out of the ship now. But it won't be any man-to-man fight. Look,
3: great galaxy, an armored tank.
0: That's one of the Martian killer tanks. No ordinary weapon can dent it.
6: It's got rocket guns. Let's get out of here.
0: We can't fight that any more than we could the ship. Warn them in, Corbett.
3: To do what? That tank can hunt them down anywhere on this little hunk of rock. And it'll blast the installations to space dust. There isn't a thing we can do, sir. Not a thing.
5: We'll return to the exciting adventures of Tom Corbett, Space Cadet, in just a moment. So stand by.
7: Spacemen, today we're honored to have a distinguished visitor from outer space. He is Flavius the Elder, Prime Minister of the asteroid Orias. Sir, did you have a smooth space trip? Oh, I see. Well, you know, spacemen, it's a bit difficult to understand the people of Orias. It takes years of study, so I'll interpret for you. The Prime Minister says he was shaken up by the moon tides while blasting through Jupiter's orbit. Oh, after the ship steadied off, the stewardess made you feel good with a magic formula. Well, what was it like? I understand. It came in a box. You opened it and poured rich golden brown flakes into a bowl. And then you poured milk and sprinkled sugar over it. And you say it tasted wonderful? You had how many? Three bowls. Mr. Prime Minister, was the name on the box Kellogg's Pep? It was. Well, sir, you'll forgive me, but Orias must be a very backward planet. There is no secret magic to Kellogg's Pep. Almost everybody in the solar system knows about the build-up wheat cereal. Every spaceman starts off his day with Pep. It helps give you lots of food energy to make a good start on the day. And Pep has those vitamins necessary to build strong bones and tough muscles. The Prime Minister says he's going to stock up with a good supply of Pep right away. And spacemen, you know that's a good idea. So ask Mom to get you a package of the build-up wheat cereal today. Kellogg's Pep.

0: As the space gang's armored killer tank charges toward the shattered atmosphere dome, Tom, Roger, and Colonel Cowan fall back to warn the men of their danger. With their hand weapons useless against the heavy armor of the tank, and with no way to defend themselves against its rocket guns, it appears that they have lost their battle to save the precious medicine of the satellite of life.
1: Colonel Cowan, what's going on? Is the ship still firing?
2: Worse, Bailey. Those space crawlers have a tank. Tell the men to scatter. Hide if they can, but not in here.
3: You won't be safe even around the building holding the medicine now. The tank can pick you off one by one.
2: Corbett's right, Bailey. Go ahead.
4: Yeah, but the medicine, the virucide, they'll get all the F3. Isn't there anything we can do?
2: Nothing. That tank's invulnerable to anything we've got.
3: Blast. Okay, Colonel. You and the cadets better hurry, too.
5: Come on, sir. Let's get moving.
2: Corbett, Manning, go along.
5: Well, what about you, sir?
2: I'm staying. Perhaps I can get in one lucky shot.
5: That's impossible. You'll be killed.
2: I've failed in my mission. Failed all the people who need F3. Failed my wife. Going to die without it. So you go on.
3: Wait, Captain. Come with us to the storehouse.
2: The storehouse? What for?
3: Oh, please, sir. Come on, hurry. Before they blast it.
2: All right, Corbett. But why?
3: A wild idea. There's still something we can try. The body jets. We can fly with them.
5: But not far enough or fast enough to escape.
2: Anyway, escaping won't save the medicine.
3: I wasn't thinking about escape. We'll attack.
5: Wait, why?
3: Those big jars of acids we saw, Colonel. In this gravity, we can carry several apiece. Drop them on the tank.
2: Acid. Yes, acid can get through every crack. Eat into the tank control. By the rings of Saturn, it might work at that.
5: Hey, Junior, this could be our big chance.
3: The only one we have left, so let's make it good.

0: Okay, boys. We're directly over the tank. Start dropping the jars of acid.
1: Right, sir.
2: Jars away!
0: Two direct hits. Great work, boys.
2: They don't seem to notice.
0: Guess their guns are making so much racket they never even heard the crash.
1: Well, try another one, Roger.
2: Okay, here goes. I missed with that one. Close, though.
1: Could be just as good. The acid will splash up against the tank's bottom.
0: Follow the tank, boys. Stay directly over it where they can't spot us. And be sure you don't get any acid on your spacesuit.
2: Okay, sir. Hey, direct hit that time.
1: We've got to stop that thing before it gets them in. It's a miracle they've managed to escape so far.
2: There's one man down there who's not escaping. Look at him, Tom. He's on nuts.
0: Running right toward the tank.
1: It's Melbourne. I guess he expects the tank to stop and pick him up.
2: They're not stopping, not even slowing down.
0: Ran right over it, his own tail.
1: Colonel, that's something else. The tank's in trouble.
2: Look at that smoke pouring out of the engine.
0: It's working, boys. They're losing control. The acid's working.
1: Uh-oh. Look at the hatch. It's opening.
0: A perfect chance. Drop another jar, fast. Mine's gone.
1: Or just drop my last jar.
2: Me too.
0: Then we're in trouble. They've spotted us through the hatch. They're trying to angle their guns up high to knock us down.
1: Look out, they're backing. That gives them enough elevation.
2: Jupiter, they've got a train full on us.
3: Try that dodge.
2: We'll never make it. Miss!
1: And that gun will never fire again, sir. It's out of commission. The acids have knocked out the controls.
0: That goes for the whole tank, boys. Those space rats will have to come out and fight on even terms now.
2: That's them. They don't like that idea. Look at them.
1: Filing out with their hands up. Colonel, we've done it. We've won.
0: Yes, Tom, we've won. The whole universe has won. Boys, thanks largely to you. Rhea will remain, for all the world, the satellite of life.
4: 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Jackson Beck speaking.
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0: The American Broadcasting Company presents Quiet, Please, which is written and directed by Willis Cooper, and which features Ernest Chappell. Quiet, Please for today is called If I Should Wake Before I Die. I am a practical man. I want you to understand that I am practical, utterly practical. That I believe nothing that cannot be proved beyond the shadow of a doubt. I know that men live because the lives of many of them impinge on me, who also live. I believe that they die because I've seen them die. Beyond that, there is nothing of life or death that can be proved to myself.
1: Neuritis, lumbago, and bursitis. That's because Sural tablets work on a correct scientific principle in the treatment of these ailments.
0: So, no dividing interest is knowledge, pure knowledge. I've devoted most of my 47 years to its pursuit. The application of the knowledge I gain is a small moment to me. I may say that it's of no moment whatever. The experiment, the deduction and proof of new natural laws is the be-all and the end-all, as I believe the poets put it. And their application is not my province. Don here does not share my opinion. Don's interest is in the applications of the laws that I and others have discovered and proved.
1: You don't care, Dr. Anderson, whether a million men and women die as the result of the application of your discoveries?
0: It is a matter of no interest whatever to me, Doc.
1: I wonder if you really mean that.
0: I mean it. Implicitly.
1: Do you know what the world is doing with your discoveries?
0: Obviously, I know something of what they're doing. But I assure you, it does not interest me.
1: It doesn't interest you that three men are circling this earth in a satellite rocket as a result of your research?
0: I am interested only in the data they may bring back from outer space. Data on which I may base further research.
1: It doesn't interest you that those data may become the basis for the building of fortresses out there in space, from which the earth can be bombarded by some of the new weapons that have derived from your studies?
0: I didn't invent the weapons, Doc.
1: Other men did, using your technical data.
0: Yeah, that's their concern.
1: Well, does it interest you that those three men may never come back to Earth? That they may be facing a horrible death out there, 700 miles away from this Earth, alone out there in the dark?
0: I have no time to contemplate their troubles, Doc.
1: You sent them there?
0: I did not.
1: They wouldn't be there if it hadn't been for your formulas and your work.
0: I tell you again, that is their concern, not mine.
1: Do you know who they are?
0: Don, I'm very busy. Would you please go back to your office and let me finish my work?
1: Ernst Macy and Dan Seymour.
0: Please go away.
1: And your brother.
0: My brother.
1: Your kid brother, Edward.
0: Will you hand me that slide rule, please?
1: Will you listen to me?
0: The other one, please.
1: Dr. Anderson, I tell you that... I'll answer. Yes. Oh, this is Don, Major. When? You sure? Yes, he's here. No, I don't think so. I'll tell him. Yeah. Thank you. Dr. Anderson.
0: Well?
1: That was Major Hilton over at the center. They had another message from the satellite rocket at 1455. From your brother, Edward.
0: What did you say?
1: From 700 miles out in space. From a rocket that's been circling the Earth for 3 months now, alone out there in the cold void, with such a little hope of ever coming back to warmth and light and friends. From the dark and the cold.
0: What are you talking about?
1: Your brother Edward. He's dead. Somewhere out there in space, he's dead. Do you hear me? He sent you a message. He died before he finished it. Tell my brother, he said. Tell my brother if I should wake before I die. And he died before he finished it. Do you know what that means? Do you hear me? Your brother!
0: Does Hand me that notebook there, will you? No, the one with the brown cover. Thanks. Knowledge is all. The application of the knowledge is unimportant, unless it leads to further knowledge. I have no theories of life or death or of creation. Explanation or the attempted explanation is futile and unnecessary. There are no secrets of life or death. They're chemical processes peculiar to man. They exist, and that's all. Perhaps someday I or one of my colleagues will discover the principles of this living and dying. But there's a long, long apprenticeship ahead of us before we can turn to that phase of science. And in the meantime, there are problems to be solved, answers to be proved. And it's of no importance what temporary use is made of the results of our researches. The space rocket would have been useful, no doubt, in charting the effects of cosmic radiation. But it's gone. We must dismiss it as an expedient that fails. Knowledge. Knowledge is the goal. All else is unimportant. Never forget that. It's worth any price.
1: Doesn't it depend just a little, Dr. Anderson, on who pays the price?
0: What?
1: The ones who die in the search?
0: Well, as long as the important ones don't die, the price is reasonable.
1: Who is to decide which are the unimportant ones?
0: I am important.
1: Yes, to yourself.
0: To the world.
1: The others are important to the world, too.
0: Nonsense.
1: There wouldn't be any world without them, Doctor.
0: Well, in that sense,
1: people like your brother.
0: He was dispensable to science.
1: To you, personally?
0: Are you implying that I didn't love my brother?
1: Am I?
0: I did.
1: I wonder.
0: Now, please don't try to involve me in an emotional experience, Don. I have work to do.
1: It might do you some good, Dr. Anderson, if you did get involved in an emotional experience. It might wake you up.
0: I'm awake, thank you.
1: No, you're not.
0: Kindly explain what you mean by that.
1: No. I don't think I will, Doctor. I don't think I will.
0: Well, I don't know what you mean.
1: You know what you're doing.
0: I do.
1: You know that the application of your research and experiment is producing the most frightful weapons the world has ever seen.
0: That's not my fault. That's application again.
1: Well, they wouldn't exist without what you know, what you've proved.
0: In that case, I am only helping my country.
1: That's what the others say.
0: What others?
1: The other scientists in other countries, they're helping their countries, too.
0: Well, that's their privilege.
1: You realize that you and the others are distilling destruction for the whole world, don't you?
0: That's the fault of you young military men who are converting pure research into weapons for war.
1: I grant that. But you are the ones that gave us that research. It's your dreams, not ours.
0: I wish you'd stop talking of dreams.
1: Well, I wish...
0: You wish what?
1: I remember what your brother sent to you from way out there in space. Dying in a rocket ship. A spaceship that grew out of your dreams.
0: Yeah, I've forgotten it.
1: Why, Dr. Anderson, you must remember it.
0: No.
1: It's like that little prayer that kids say at bedtime. Only your brother changed it around a little. He knew what he was talking about. Do you remember it?
0: Something sentimental. I remember I used to say it when we were children at night. I know. Now I lay me down to sleep. If I should die before I wake...
1: That isn't what your brother said. Dying out there in the cold and the dark.
0: I don't...
1: I'd try to remember it if I were you, Doctor. Your brother said, if I should wake... before I die.
0: It doesn't make sense.
1: Oh, yes, it does, Doctor. He was telling you to wake up before you die. Wake up, Doctor, before you die and the world dies with you.
0: There is nothing I can do. I have committed myself to this and I've gone too far. The others, Barshoff and Beveridge and Delaplaine... they have gone too far, too. We cannot stop. It's no dream at all. It is pure science. What if they have perverted our dreams? Not dreams. What if they have perverted our studies, our equations, our living thoughts to weapons of destruction? It was not our fault. I was not my brother's keeper.
1: But he died far, far out there in the illimitable reaches of immeasurable cold. Out where the cosmic dust lies in great cold clouds. There is no time.
0: The alchemists tried for thousands of years to transmute base metals into precious ones. I only carried out their fumbling task.
1: But you succeeded, you and the others.
0: I didn't pollute the waters of Bikini.
1: No. You sat in a snug office 8,000 miles away. And the reports of the awful upheaval of the sea came to you. And you read them and smiled. You leaned back in your chair and smiled. They've proved what we knew could be proved, you said. And you smiled.
0: It was not my fault.
1: You dreamed, and destruction leaped from the floor of the sea, and the waters were charged with death, and you smiled in your dream.
0: It was no dream.
1: And your brother and two other men shook hands with you and stepped into the rocket shell that was to be their tomb, and that tomb was the reality of your dream.
0: No.
1: And you dream now of more wonders upon the earth, upon this earth that one day you will destroy, you with your own hands.
0: No, I say...
1: Your dream grows brighter and brighter until the whole universe is blotted out, and you stretch out your hands for reality. And there's only black.
2: Attention, please. Attention, please. In 30 seconds, Project Phaeton will be activated. In 30 seconds, Project Phaeton will be activated. 30 seconds.
0: Wait. I tell you that... No, not now. Come over here to the window.
1: No, I...
0: You must.
2: 28
0: Bring
2: seconds.
0: Bring your... No, take those binoculars from the desk.
2: Seconds.
0: Quick, come on.
1: Is this the end, then?
0: This is Project Phaeton.
2: What
0: is it? Over here. Where you can see the moon.
2: Seconds.
0: Hurry.
2: 23 seconds.
0: What is it?
2: 22 seconds.
0: We're going to reach the moon.
2: Seconds.
1: What?
2: 20
0: here.
2: Seconds.
0: Watch the radar.
2: Seconds.
0: No, the binoculars won't do you any good.
2: Seconds.
0: Here.
2: 17
0: Watch.
2: Seconds.
1: This is the project I heard about then.
0: Where did you hear about it?
1: There's been talk.
0: Yeah, we'll have somebody's head for that.
2: 13
0: Watch.
2: Seconds.
0: Watch.
1: Is it just another radar contact?
0: We're going to reach it. We kept it a secret for so long. Only 10 seconds.
1: What are you going to do?
0: The beam is on.
1: What are you going to do?
0: Going to reach the moon with a projectile. Atomic fission projectile.
2: 6 seconds.
0: Watch.
2: 5 seconds.
0: Watch.
1: Oh, Dr. Anderson. No.
2: 3 seconds. 2 seconds.
0: If we do this...
2: 1 second. Time.
1: I didn't hear.
0: Wait.

0: They're on the way. It took a little time for the sound to reach us. Now watch. Watch.
1: 240,000 miles.
0: Watch. Watch the radar.
1: What will happen?
0: An explosion we can see with the radar, I hope. It's nearly there now. A second or two.
1: Dream goes on.
0: Look. Don, look.
1: I pray the Lord my soul to take.
2: One does not always accurately foresee the results of a projected experiment. Yeah, that, however, is the purpose of experiments, to prove or disprove a theory, a scientific conception. If it were possible to conduct all one's experiments personally, the margin of error would naturally be reduced to the minimum. But when a large number of other individuals enter into the operation, error and the possibility of error is naturally multiplied. Now, that's an interesting thought. I must make a note of it. In what ratio does probable error, the increase, with the addition of new minds to a particular project? I must deduce a formula. At the moment, I do not know exactly what went wrong. It's within the realm of possibility that I might have made a slight miscalculation myself. Although, naturally, I doubt that. It's possible that fissionable material reacts with greater celerity where atmosphere, as we know it, is lacking. It is possible that there were on the moon certain elements unknown to us, elements that do not show up in spectrometric analyses, elements particularly amenable to chain reaction of unprecedented violence. It's mildly shocking to realize the extent of the damage done by Project Phaeton. However, I'm reminded of the theory of the philosopher Berkeley that one must doubt everything outside the circle of one's own consciousness. And certainly I have the evidence of my own consciousness. The image of the moon instantaneously disappeared on the radar screen at the precise second when my calculations showed that the projectile had reached the moon's surface. And although this is the time of the full moon, for 3 nights now in succession, it has not appeared in its customary place in the firmament. Therefore, I am led to an ineluctable conclusion, which is corroborated by other hearsay evidence. It is a fact, and I state it positively, that the moon has been utterly destroyed as a result of Project Phaeton.
1: Never again the sweet moonlight of the lovers. Nevermore the harvest moon rising above the hills on an October night.
2: But science is vindicated. Science has done it. Pure science went into the calculations, the great thinking machines ground and chattered, and the data poured out. The data that I alone knew would come. Equations no human mind could imagine. Beautiful, pure mathematical thoughts far beyond the conception.
1: Far beyond the conception of the ones who die.
2: Calculations of mass and energy and the cosmic movements of all the planets. Allowances for the gravitation of stars 40 light years away. Corrections for the rotation of the Earth. The absolute cold of 240,000 miles of space. Pinpointed on the great crater of Copernicus.
1: That man has gazed on and pondered since the world began. And that no man shall ever see again.
2: The hand of man has reached out into space and found a target. Pure, pure thought that sought out the farthest reaches of the mind and devised the weapon.
1: And in every harbor of the world, the tides rushed out, and the very floor of the sea was plain to human eyes for one last look. And far out on the breast of the ocean, great tidal waves that overtook and destroyed everything that floated.
2: Man has at last conquered space.
1: And thousands dead for miles inland from the shore when the waters returned. And the moon.
2: I did not know we would destroy the moon, I tell you. I thought there would be a small explosion that we could see.
1: And man has destroyed what God hath wrought. You've dreamed well, my doctor, my scientist, my brother.
2: It was an experiment.
1: And well done. Well completed.
2: For lives are the price of progress.
1: So they are. So they are.
2: There will be no more wars, Don. Don't you understand that? We have proved that modern war is so destructive that no nation can afford to fight them. That's no dream.
1: Yes, yes, you have proved that. You have destroyed one world. A very pretty demonstration.
2: It was no world. It was the moon, the dead moon.
1: Dead, yes. Gone, yes. But perhaps it was a world, Dr. Anderson.
2: Nonsense.
1: The vegetation on the moon, you knew that. Radar proved it long ago, way back in 1948.
2: Well...
1: Why could there not have been people?
2: It couldn't be proved.
1: It will never be proved now. There's only dust. And our own world. Can you think of what has happened on our own world and look any man in the eye?
2: I didn't intend that.
1: But you accomplished it.
2: I know it, but...
1: You have other experiments in mind, I assume?
2: Well, not immediately, of course.
1: Of course.
2: And not for years.
1: Of course not.
2: We have to go on.
1: Do you? You know the end of it all.
2: We can't stop now. We started this thing and there's no turning back.
1: The point of no return.
2: Exactly. We have accomplished a thing that human minds could never imagine.
1: You have dreamed, and you go on dreaming of destruction.
2: No, no. We'll take care next time.
1: You will.
2: Of course we will. This is an unfortunate accident.
1: An accident? 10 million people killed on this continent alone. Cities destroyed that can never be rebuilt. The very moon, the ageless satellite of the Earth, blown to dust... Haven't you dreamed enough?
2: It is not a dream.
1: You will not wake before you die, before we die.
2: What can I do?
1: You can stop it.
2: Don, it can't be stopped.
1: It must be stopped. Man wasn't put on Earth to die by his own hand, to be murdered by his fellow men.
2: But what can I do?
1: Stop!
2: We can't stop. We've started a chain reaction among peoples. You know what chain reactions are. You know what follows? You know that a simple fuse lit by a tiny match can set off an explosion?
1: That will destroy the world.
2: There is nothing to be done.
1: Nothing?
2: Marshoff and Beveridge and Delaplane and I say it in all humility. We know all there is to know about these cosmic forces. We know more than any other four men in the world.
1: Do you four know how to stop this progress?
2: I know. I think they know.
1: But you won't stop?
2: How?
1: Well, if you four could agree to put aside all this...
2: We can't. There is no hope.
1: We must go on to destruction?
2: We must go on.
1: How do you know you must go on?
2: I know.
1: How do you know?
2: I have been told.
1: By the others?
2: Yes.
1: They'll go on if you give up?
2: They will. I know.
1: What if they died?
2: They are the directing brains of all the research in their countries.
1: And?
2: If they died, their programs will be set back so far. They won't die.
1: They have died.
2: What did you say?
1: I said they have died.
2: It's impossible.
1: They did.
2: How do you know they died? When?
1: They died on a ship in the Atlantic Ocean.
2: When?
1: When everybody else died on the Atlantic Ocean.
2: In the tidal wave.
1: Yes. You disposed of them very neatly.
2: I didn't...
1: You killed them just as you killed all those others.
2: They're dead.
1: My business to know about that, Dr. Anderson.
2: Marshall. And Beveridge. And Delaplane.
1: You have no rivals now, Dr. Anderson.
2: Why, that's right. We're in front of the world.
1: What's left of it.
2: There's nobody to carry on their work.
1: Are you sure?
2: Why, I know. But now...
1: Yes, now.
2: What were they coming here for?
1: I didn't say they were coming here.
2: They were, though. I know they were. But what... Why were they coming here?
1: Don't you know, Dr. Anderson?
2: To kill me. To murder me. Why, of course, they knew me. They heard about Project Theta. They knew if they murdered me, that would stop all our developments here. And they would ally themselves against us, and without the weapons that I could devise, they would... Why, they'd win the war!
1: What war, Dr. Anderson?
2: What war? Why, they'd declare war on us. No, they wouldn't declare war on us. They'd just destroy us overnight.
1: No.
2: What?
1: No. They weren't coming here to kill you.
2: I know they were.
1: No.
2: What then?
1: They were coming here to make a deal with you.
2: A deal?
1: Yes. They were afraid.
2: Of what?
1: Of the thing that killed them.
2: A tidal wave. But that...
1: They didn't know what it was to be, but they... Well, maybe they were afraid of it. Maybe they were afraid of what you'd do next.
2: Well, they'd better be afraid.
1: Oh, they're not anymore. They're dead.
2: Oh, yes, that's right. Well,
1: remember what your brother said?
2: Yes, I remember. But what?
1: Why, they awoke before they died, Dr. Anderson.
2: It didn't do them any good.
1: No, it didn't, did it?
2: No, it certainly didn't.
1: Because you didn't awake.
2: I...
1: Now you're the only one left. You know all the secrets. You know more than any other man in the whole world.
2: I do. Don't I?
1: It's in your power now to go ahead and do things that the others can't duplicate. That they can't even come near.
2: Why, it's my patriotic duty.
1: Is it?
2: I've got to. Why, Don, if I could tell you some of the things I've already planned. Some of the most amazing things. Why, I tell you, your mind couldn't even begin to comprehend what I can do.
1: And not worry about competition.
2: That's right.
1: But there may not be any place left for you to do these wonderful things, Doctor.
2: Why not?
1: Why, there might not be any world left, don't you see?
2: But I can't just sit here.
1: No, of course not.
2: I can't stagnate.
1: I agree.
2: Well, I've spent my whole life studying, learning, thinking and studying again. I've gone farther into nuclear fission than any other man in history. I know more than even they knew. Do you mean that I should give this all up and just sit here?
1: Not at all, Doctor.
2: Listen to me, I'll show you. There's one little thing. One simple little operation. One... Why, it's as simple as turning a switch the wrong way.
1: Yes?
2: It would neutralize every single atom of fissionable material in the world today.
1: Really?
2: I mean it. It would neutralize every stockpile in the world, and it would be 100 years before anybody could repair even one little bomb. Do you realize that?
1: There's only one catch in it.
2: What?
1: You. If you were still around, you and only you in all the world could, well, shall I say, unneutralize it.
2: That's right.
1: Yes.
2: And you want me to give it all up?
1: Yes.
2: I can't do it, Don. I've explained that to you. There's nobody left to carry on but me.
1: Nobody but you. That's right. Dr. Anderson, do you want to die?
2: What?
1: I say, do you want to die?
2: Die? Why, I've never particularly thought about dying, Don. Do you know that?
1: Not personally, you mean.
2: Yeah, that's right. It's curious.
1: But you don't mind bringing death to a great many other people, do you? Do you? To our brother Edward.
2: I didn't.
1: I'm your brother too, Sam. I'll die, too, and everybody else will die, and you'll die by your hand if you don't give it up.
2: I'll die. Why? But I can't do it, I tell you.
1: You're still dreaming, Sam.
2: I tell you, I'm not dreaming.
1: It isn't too late to wake up, Sam.
2: I'm not dreaming.
1: Yes, you are, Sam, and it's time to wake up.
2: I tell you...

0: title of today's Quiet Please story is If I Should Wake Before I Die, written and directed by Willis Cooper. The man who spoke to you was Ernest Chappell. And My Brother Don was played by Don Briggs. As usual, music for Quiet Please is played by Albert Berman. Now, for a word about next week, if he can get through the door, here is our writer-producer, Willis Cooper.
1: 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Next week, I have a story for you about the man who knew everything.
0: And so, until next week at the same time, I am quietly yours, Ernest Chappell. 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

0: Speed Gibson of the International Secret Police.
1: Ceiling zero,

0: speed, Clint and Barney, after effecting the arrest of the smugglers aboard the flower boat and swearing in a new member of the secret police, Bob Gilmore, are flying back to Hong Kong, hoping to find some trace of the missing Marcia Winfield. Barney contacts Dr. Kingsley on the shortwave set, and the doctor tells him that he has been working on the copy of the map that Marcia had concerning the octopus headquarters, and that he found a focal point. He mentions the name Siang, and then all is silence. The boys, fearing for his safety, hurry on to Hong Kong. We find them breathlessly entering the doctor's home.
1: Dr. Kingsley, are you all right?
2: I certainly am, Speed, but I should be asking you boys that question after what you've been through.
3: Never mind about us. What happened when you were talking to me over the short wave, Doc? Sounded like you was choked off.
2: I was cut off, Barney. I didn't know it, and I asked you for a reply, and none came. Then I found that I'd lost contact with your flight station.
4: I see you took the precautions of calling in a police guard, Doctor. They stopped us as we came in.
2: Well, yes. With Gene in the house, I wasn't going to take any chances. The set went dead. I took it for granted that the octopus had tuned in, and after silencing me on the air, well, might try to silence me in person.
3: You were smart to call the police, Doc. We tried to stop you from saying too much over the short wave, but it was no use.
2: Oh, I should have known better, but I was so happy over finding even the slightest clue as to the octopus's whereabouts that I couldn't wait for you to get here to tell you about it.
5: Gene, Clint, and Barney, I'm so glad you're back.
6: Hi, Gene. We're glad to be back, too.
3: You bet. Tried to bring you a piece of cloud, Gene, but it melted on the way.
2: It sounds good to hear Gene laugh again. You know, she's been a very serious little girl while you boys were away. Yes, and particularly after Speed left.
6: Well, sorry I worried you, Dr. Kingsley, but I had to do something when we didn't hear anything more from Clint and Barney, so I went to one of the operators here and talked him into going up to Siang on a police launch to help them out.
4: And lucky for us, he came, Doctor. If it hadn't been for Speed's hunch that we were in trouble, we'd be at the bottom of the Siang by now and Bob Gilmore along with us.
5: Oh, how terrible.
3: Oh, shucks, Jane. Nothing terrible now. We got out of that jam all right. Now we're looking for another to get into.
4: Well, all right, now. Enough of our adventures for the time being. Oh, what did you find in the map, Doctor?
2: Hmm? Oh, yes, yes. Come into my study, boys.
3: Can we dump our jackets and helmets anywhere, Doc?
5: I'll take them, Barney. I'll give them to the houseboy.
3: Thanks, Jane. We didn't take time to stop off at the hotel on the way. We was in such a hurry to get
2: here. Here we are. I'll just shut this door so we can be assured of privacy. Now, here's the map over here.
6: You keep it on your desk like this, Dr. Kingsley?
2: Well, while I'm working on it, yes, Speed.
6: That's kind of dangerous. Anybody could come in here and pick it up.
2: Well, that's true. I'll be more careful after this. In fact, I'm going to give it to Clint just as soon as we finish this discussion. I don't want the responsibility of it now that we have a real clue.
3: Tell us about it, Doc.
2: You see this line here?
6: Yeah.
2: Well, now, as near as I can make out, by comparing the general layout with city maps of Hong Kong, this area here is the Bund. See, that's the waterfront. Thus, this line has its beginning there.
4: The waterfront. Huh?
2: Of course, that's a lot of territory to cover, I know, Pat. But here is the dock where the ferry boats land from Kowloon.
6: What's Kowloon, Doctor?
2: Well, that's where the large liners land, Speed. They're too big to land the passengers right at Hong Kong, so they're transferred to ferries at Kowloon and then brought to this landing where my pencil is pointing.
3: That map you have is a true map of the Hong Kong waterfront, Doc?
2: The best I've seen, Barney.
3: Uh-huh.

0: Marcia. It's the same general formation, all right. Allowing for the part that blurred.
1: That's what I thought. If that's the case, then the ferry dock should be about here on Winfield's map. That would bring this line I spoke of down near the mouth of the Siang River.
2: Siang River? Oh, then you mean...
1: Oh, I'm very sure, Clint. You see, that's the passage to the octopus's headquarters. Begins somewhere on or near the Siang dock.

0: Quanu.
1: Yes, Master?
0: Come in. Come in. I've had bad news.
1: Master, what is wrong? You are upset.
0: That is why I brought you back from your little journey, Quanu. I am upset. Clint Barlow is working too fast.
1: But you tricked him, Master. You were successful in getting the Winfield girl aboard the flower boat.
0: Yes, but the flower boat failed to get her to Hang Chau.
1: What? How so?
0: Barlow and Dunlap flew after it and stopped it, after eluding one of my pursuit planes and searched it. Hop Toy, the captain, had orders to get rid of the girl and the opium should such an emergency arise. He did so by taking it over the side while Barlow was searching below. Then they trapped Barlow, Dunlap, and a new enemy, Bob Gilmore, just as they were about to be sunk in the Tsiang. Speed Gibson arrived in a police boat. Result, every man of mine aboard the flower boat was arrested, the boat confiscated, and the secret police still alive.
1: That is very unfortunate. But still, one flower boat is not so much to lose, and we still have the girl.
0: That is not the worst, Quan Mu. Dr. Kingsley has guessed the passage from the Tsiang dock. I listened in on a shortwave conversation between him and the secret police in the plane.
1: So?
0: Yes. Barlow has made a copy of the Winfield girl's map.
1: What is to be done?
0: I want you to contact the good doctor. He thinks that he can aid our enemies safely without harm to himself or his daughter. Tell him, in a friendly way, that such is not the case. That you have secret information that he is to be my next victim.
1: Can I do this without risk, Master?
0: You must. Under no conditions are you to be suspected as a member of my band. You must be, to all appearances, Quan Wu, an honorable gentleman who loves China and the law.
1: It will be difficult retaining such an appearance and at the same time warning Dr. Kingsley to be silent.
0: Difficult, but not impossible for a man of your talents, Quan Wu. Remember, if you fail, no one will suffer but yourself.
1: I shall do my best, Master.
0: That is better. You are the only man in my band that I can trust implicitly, Quan Wu. You are the only one who knows who I really am. Be careful. If I should lose you, it would complicate matters.
1: And since I stand to lose even more, Master, I shall be careful.
0: Good. And now to return to our secret police. They should have arrived at the doctor's by this time. The place is guarded by Hong Kong police. In case they decide that the doctor is correct about this young doc, in case they decide to investigate, you know what to do should they discover the entrance to the secret passage.
1: Yes, Master. It has been a long time since we used the passage as a trap for our enemies.
0: Yes, and I am looking forward to the chance. All the tortures of the secret chamber do not compare with the Tsiang method of getting rid of my enemies permanently.
1: What have you done with the Winfield girl and the opium?
0: The opium is hidden for the time being until one of my planes can pick it up safely. The Winfield girl is hidden too, but in a native house.
1: Does she realize where she is yet?
0: No. My operator keeps her drugged, with the drug that wipes out all memory, all will. She does only what she is told to do. She will not betray us.
1: How is the drug given?
0: In her food. It has neither taste nor odor, only effect. I have ordered her to be kept in the hut for a week, dressed in rags, so she will appear as any other woman from a distance, should she happen to wander outside. After this, if all is quiet, she shall proceed to Hang Chau as previously planned.
1: You are running a risk keeping her this way, Master. There is another way to silence her, you know.
0: I know, Quan Wu. And I would have used that method first had Clint Barlow not come to China. This girl is a friend of his, a very good friend. As long as she is alive, I have a strong weapon against Barlow. If ever he corners me, Marcia Winfield shall be my means of escape. Her life for mine. That is why she is still alive.
1: I understand, Master.
0: And now enough of this talk. Prepare for your operations at Tsiang Dock, Quan Wu.
1: Do you wish me to go there immediately?
0: Yes. I will keep you informed on what I learn here. But you must be...

0: This is a hot lead, Doc, and something like this might trip up the octopus. If you don't work fast with that guy, he oozes away and you have to begin all over again.
1: When do you plan to go to the dock?
2: Tomorrow, around noon, Doctor. I want to see Li Ying the first thing in the morning and then have enough time to use makeup on Speed, Barney, and myself.
3: Gee, Clint, are we going in disguise again?
2: Yes, Speed. Chinese coolies, as before. Looking for the secret entrance to this passage isn't going to be easy, particularly since the octopus knows that we're suspicious of the location. We'll have to take plenty of time looking, pretending to be busy with something else all the time.
4: Can I come along, Clint?
2: Oh, no, Jean. The waterfront is no place for little girls.
1: Well, I should think not. Why, don't you know better than to ask such a thing, Jean?
4: Well, Speed's going, Daddy.
1: Well, Speed's a member of the secret police, honey.
0: And handy with his fist, too, Jean. He can fight his way out of trouble. You think you could?
4: Well, I guess maybe not. But I could stay out of trouble in the first place.
2: You can't fool around with trouble, young lady. It generally pops up whether you want it or not. And usually when you least expect it.
3: Yeah. You stay home, Jean, and I'll tell you everything that happened when we come back.
4: Oh,
1: Jean?
4: All right, Daddy. I won't say any more about it.
0: I don't think we will either, Jean. Oh, it's getting late, and if we're going to beard the octopus in his den tomorrow, I want plenty of shut-eye tonight.
1: You're staying at the same hotel, the Golden Lotus?
0: Yeah, at least I guess we are. Maybe the octopus has torn it down while we was gone.
1: Shall I meet you boys at the dock tomorrow?
2: Well, you better not, Doctor, since we want to attract as little attention as possible. In makeup and Chinese clothes, we can browse around in places where you would be noticed.
0: That's right, Doc. Leave the pioneering to us. Then we'll let you know the minute we find anything.
2: Yes, we might not only need your help, but that of the Hong Kong police as well.
1: You think you may run into another trap?
2: Well, the octopus is certainly going to be on the lookout for us, that's sure. But whether he traps us or we trap him is entirely up to us. This is going to be a showdown.

0: by the time there was an engineer.
1: Choo-choo Charlie was his name, we hear.
0: He had an engine and he sure had fun. He used good and plenty candy to make his train run.
2: Charlie says, love my good and plenty. Charlie says, really rings the bell. Charlie says, love my good and plenty. Don't know any other candy that I love so well.
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0: This is Arch Obler bringing you another in our series of stories of the unusual. And once again, we caution you, these lights-out stories are definitely not for the timid soul. 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

0: Tony, that's what's wrong with the world today. Money.
1: What are you talking about?
0: Say, look, Tony. Ain't that the pretty boat?
1: Yeah, the devil with the boat. What do you say about money?
0: Hey, you said that money was what was wrong with the world. Fellas get a lot of money, and then they want more of it. They get that, and they want more, and pretty soon that's all they think about is money, money, money.
1: Yeah. What do you think about it?
0: Money.
1: So what are you talking about?
0: You don't understand, Tony.
1: Yeah, you don't understand yourself. All the time you talk. Go away, let me alone.
0: No, no, Tony, don't get sore. I was only talking.
1: Yeah, that's what's wrong. It don't make no sense. Money's what's wrong with the world. You fool, you crazy in the head.
0: No, by Jiminy, I ain't crazy. I tell you, it ain't right. The man who works hard with his hands and don't think about money all the time can't have what he want to have.
1: Yeah. What do you want to have, eh?
0: A farm, Tony. A little farm.
1: What do you say?
0: Yeah, a little stock farm. Someplace good, like Wisconsin or maybe Minnesota.
1: Wisconsin.
0: I say something funny, maybe?
1: A farm, eh? That's funny.
0: That's not funny. For 13 years, I work on the ship, and I save my money for farm. I don't like the money. I just want a farm for my wife and my kids, and then...
1: Yeah, I know. Not in 29, the bank should go bust, and you back where you start, eh, actually?
0: I tell you, Tony, it ain't right. I work so hard, and my wife and my kids. They wait for me to bring the money to buy the farm so we could all be together.
1: Oh, shut up. I don't know why a smart guy like me waste time with a dumb guy like you. Just because I work on the same ship with you don't mean I gotta listen to you shut up your mouth all the time.
0: But I work so hard.
1: So what? Ain't work gonna make a man rich. It's a break. Yeah, a break. Oh, I'm the best deep water diver in the whole Pacific. So what? Never get the break, so I'm still eating a ship, a slap, and a walk in the docks.
0: Yeah, Tony, that's what I say. Someday, when a man works hard...
1: Oh, shut up. You don't know what you talk about. You gotta get the dough, big dough. And you can't get a big dough with working. Someday, the break, she's gonna come my way. And then Tony's gonna be a big shot. Tony ain't gonna take nothing from nobody. I'll grab that dough any way I can get it.
0: No, Tony. Money, but ain't honest, don't make a feller happy.
1: Now, you lunkhead. Telling you, when I get a chance, I'm gonna get that dough if I have to make the devil my brother. I tell you...
2: All right, sailors, move on, move on. No bumming around the dock.
0: Yeah, yeah, officer, Vigo, Vigo.
1: Fat belly.
2: What's that? What's that you said?
0: No, officer, he don't say nothing. That is Mr. Tony, officer. He's the best deep water diver in the whole Pacific.
2: Yeah? Well, if he said what I think he did, he's going to be doing all his diving in the can for about 30 minutes.
0: No, believe me, officer. Tony, he don't mean nothing what he says. He's a good man. He...
2: Shut up and get out of here, the both of you.
0: Come on, Tony.
2: And tell that big mouth diver friend of yours to get a job and dive out of town or I'll run him in.
1: I'll cut out his heart.
0: No, Tony, please. Come this way. We don't want no trouble.
1: Shoving me around. Me, Tony. Best man we ever put on a diving rig.
0: We go have something to eat, eh?
1: Shoving me around. Yeah. Money, she don't make no difference, eh?
0: But I didn't say that, Tony. I said that work.
1: Well, the devil will work. Money, that's what you gotta get. Any old way but get it. Gary and you, they eat out your hand. They kiss your feet.
0: Come on, Tony, in here. We get a cup of coffee.
1: That's what they say, dog eat dog. I'm telling you, sweet, me, I'm going to be the big dog. I tell them what to do.
0: Yeah, sure. Come on in. I pay. That's nice and warm.
1: Dump.
3: What are you going to have, boys?
0: Two cups of coffee.
3: Well, maybe you like soups, eh? I got a nice hot soup.
0: No, we just want coffee, please.
1: Let me get the lead out of your pants.
3: Okay. Two coffees.
1: So what do you want to do for us? Get the farm, eh, Swiss?
0: Yeah, my wife, she wants...
1: Who cares about your wife? The farm.
0: For 13 years, I've
3: worked... Okay, here you are, boys. Nice coffee. Here you are. 10 cents, please.
0: Yeah.
3: Yeah, coffee is good when you're cold, eh?
0: Yeah.
3: You know, that guy was winning. He don't drink coffee tonight, I bet you, eh?
1: What guy?
3: Well, the guy was winning the sweeping stakes. You know, the seven sweeping stakes. What's the matter? Don't you hear it?
1: Swanson, what's this guy brawling about?
3: Well, I'm telling you. The seven sweeping stakes. Everybody is buying tickets. $3,000 first prize, you betcha. He's in the papers, he's winning. Yeah, boy, he's a lucky guy.
1: So who cares? Give me some more coffee.
3: Okay, okay.
0: No, no, wait a minute, mister.
3: Yeah?
0: This fella that won, you say his name is in the paper?
3: Oh, yes, yeah, sure. Here, I got the paper here.
1: You get my coffee.
0: No, wait, Tony. I want to hear. Read it, mister.
3: Okay. He say, a winner, first prize is somebody who give the name of Farmer.
0: Farmer. That's smart, Swens.
3: Tony, quick. Well, he's sick. Hey, that's my paper.
2: Hey, Tony, come on, quick, come on.
1: Hey, crazy square hat, wait for me. That's wait, you crazy fool. How smart are you? Where you going?
3: Tony, listen, it's me. Me.
1: Me what? What did you say?
3: Former, that's the name I gave the man when I bought the ticket. I'm rich, Tony. I can get the form.
1: Yeah. You mean you?
3: Yeah.
1: What he says in there, you?
3: Yeah, Tony, me. I buy sweepstakes ticket long time ago. I win. Yeah. Yeah.
1: Crazy in the head.
3: No, no, I tell you, I win. Look. Former, that's me. Tony, me. Oh, my wife, my kids, they'd be so happy.
1: No, wait. You ain't right.
3: Huh?
1: I mean, look, you have to give a number here.
3: Yeah.
1: Ticket number. Was 6933. You got that number?
3: Yeah, I gave name former and waited.
1: But the ticket, where's the ticket?
3: Yeah.
1: You don't get a money without the ticket.
3: Yeah, here. I put it in my pocket. No, she's not there. Wait.
1: Hold your pockets. Turn them out. If you lost it, I'm a good.
3: No, I got it here. I got it, Tony.
1: Let me see.
3: No, please. 13 years, I wait.
1: It's Mario. I ain't going to hold it. I just want to look.
3: Look. 6933. You stuck it say in the paper. Yeah.
1: You?
3: Yeah.
1: You did win.
3: Yeah, Tony, I win me. Oh, my honor. $3,000 and we wait so long.
1: $3,000.
3: I hate to see, Tony. By form. Oh, my honor, my kids and me, we be the happiest people in the whole world.
1: $3,000.
3: I buy the best farm in old Minnesota. Come on, Tony, I go get my money.
1: No, wait. Don't go now. It's pretty late.
3: But my money.
1: But no, I tell you, they be cross now. You better wait till tomorrow.
3: No, I can't wait. 13 years I wait. I got to get money.
1: But they're going
3: to
1: be close, I tell you. Now, come on. We go on down dock and see what is the first boat.
3: Boat?
1: So right away, tomorrow quick, when you get a door for the ticket, you catch a boat to home to the wife and the kids.
3: Yeah.
1: That'd be good, eh?
3: Oh, yeah, Tony, yeah. Oh, my friend, I'm going to be so happy. All my life I've worked so hard. And now, $3,000.
1: $3,000.
3: Tony, I give you what you need, Tony. You are my friend. I want you to have something, too.
1: Yeah. Hey, well, come on. Let's get down to the dock.
3: Yeah, sure, Tony. Anything you say. We go look at the ships in the water. When I get my farm, I won't get to seeing such things again, eh, Tony?
1: Yeah, no, of course not.
3: That policeman, I wish we meet him now, huh, Tony?
1: What's the matter? Why you want the cop?
3: I show him we ain't no bombs anymore. $3,000 this ticket is for. By him and the man's no bomb with $3,000.
1: No. No, you bet your life he's not. Yeah. She's deep right here.
3: I don't care how deep the water is, as long as I'm on top.
1: You swim?
3: No, that's a funny thing, ain't it?
1: Yeah.
3: 14 years a sailor and I couldn't swim. Well, there's plenty of other fellas like me. And anyway, the man, he don't have to know how to swim to work a farm.
1: Oh, that water, she's so dark and pretty. Swenson.
3: Yeah?
1: Let me look at the ticket.
3: Ticket?
1: Here, sweepstake.
3: Oh, by goodness, you think maybe she ain't good, Tony, huh?
1: Yeah.
3: I know she's good. Right away, when I heard that fella say the former win, I know that's me. Hey, Tony, here it is. See, it's a former on it. That's me, see?
1: Lean over a little bit there. I can't see.
3: That's sure. You see the numbers? That says 6, 9...
1: Tony.
3: Tony,
1: what? My knife is shot you up good, my Swanson. So you can swim, eh, Squad? Well, thank you for the lesson. There. Wait, Swenson. You forgot the sweepstakes ticket. Oh, okay, I collect for you, farmer. $3,000. At last, I get a break.

0: Quiet.
1: What's the matter, Tony? You afraid of your wife?
2: Yeah, shut up your mouth. I ain't afraid of no bus.
0: Excellent, pal.
1: Good old Tony, the better out
3: there. Sure,
2: sure, I'm a great guy. Got plenty of dough and a hot spend.
1: Did our boy?
2: All right. You make too much noise.
1: We'll wake up the bride, eh, Tony?
2: Don't you worry about the bride. Tony, it's all right, eh? So now you go home and let me go up the stairs, eh? Maybe tomorrow night we go have some more fun, eh?
4: Donnie's a great guy now. Sure, I'm a great guy. Everybody knows Tony is a great guy. This stays.
5: Tony, is that you?
4: What's the matter? Waiting for somebody else?
5: Oh, Tony, I've been waiting for you. Let me help you.
4: Hey, go away. Don't need no help. Not me.
5: Oh, Tony, night after night.
4: Go away, me. I'm all right. Great guy, that's me.
5: Yeah. Spending all your money on those drunken fools.
4: Shut up your mouth.
5: Oh, careful.
4: I told you I don't need no help from nobody. Tony, he takes what he wants. Shut the door.
5: Yeah.
4: Now come here and give a great guy a kiss.
5: No, I...
4: Come here, you come.
5: No, wait, Tony, listen.
4: Don't want to listen to nothing.
5: But, Tony, the man said that...
4: Man? What man?
5: The man that was here. He's been here a dozen times since midnight looking for you.
4: Midnight? Who was he? What did he want?
5: I don't know. He wanted you. Oh, Tony, I was so afraid.
4: Afraid? Why was you afraid?
5: Well,
4: answer me. Why was you afraid?
5: Well, he was so strange. He acted so funny.
4: What you mean, funny?
5: Well, he spoke so funny. As if...
4: As if what?
5: Well, as if his mouth was full of water.
4: You try to make a joke with Tony, eh?
5: No, Tony, no. I'm not fooling. Really, I'm not. He said that...
4: He said something?
5: Yeah, that's what I'm trying to tell you. He said... Tell him.
4: Well, what did he say?
5: Well, I couldn't hardly understand him. He talked so funny. But I think he said, tell him I was here. And then I think he said, the farmer.
4: The farmer?
5: Yeah, that's what he... Tony, what's the matter?
4: What he looks like.
5: What's the matter, Tony?
4: What he looks like.
5: Well, he was tall and he looked like a sailor. And I think his clothes were wet. Oh, Tony, that's him again. That's the way he knocked before.
4: No.
5: Tony, what is it? You answer the door. I'm scared, Tony. You answer. You tell him to go away. Tony, don't stand there staring at the door like that. You're scaring me. Don't do it.
4: You go away. You're dead.
5: What?
4: Dead, you hear me? Dead. I killed you 6 months ago today.
5: Oh, Tony, no.
4: I throw you in the water, 1,000 miles from here. You're dead. Dead.
5: Oh, Tony.
4: Scare my wife, but you don't scare me. You found me, I kill you again.
5: No, Tony, no.
4: Twice and go away from the door, I shoot. Connie. I don't want to shoot you. Shoot him through the door. Can't get up. Come
6: here. Open up. Open up in there now. Open up.
4: Connie, I don't want to kill you. What's him, Connie? Him.
6: Open up now. Open up, Mr. Police.
4: You Swanson, you think you got me, eh? You think you got me in a hot seat, eh? No, not me, Swanson, you square head. You forget the fire escape.
6: Come on, help me.
4: Listen, Mike. You gotta help me. You got me.
7: Now, take it easy, Tony. Take it easy.
4: Every cop in a town, he shot me down like a dog.
7: Well, you killed one of them. What do you expect?
4: I killed them all.
2: Nobody can stop me. Nobody. Oh, Mikey. You're my friend. You gotta get me out of town.
7: How much dough you got?
2: I got nothing.
7: You're lying your teeth. You won the sweepstakes in Frisco, didn't you?
2: Sure, but I'm gonna tell you, Mike.
7: No. Listen to me, cop killer. They got every road, every depot, every dock in this town covered. If it's free you want to get, then it's money it's going to cost you. Every cent you got.
2: You'll get me out.
7: So far out, there ain't a cop in the world can get you. Listen, at midnight tonight, the SS Probus is pulling out to go down through the canal and then over to the coast of Ireland to go hunting for gold.
2: Gold? You're crazy.
7: Now, watch your tongue, me bucko. Gold, I said, and gold it is. Only they're going under the sea for it.
2: What?
7: You heard me. Under the sea. $1 million in gold in the hold of the Tanya, sunk by a sub. And these boys are going there to dive for it.
2: Dive?
7: Yeah.
0: And if you decorate the mahogany in front of me with every cent you got in your pocket, you'll be on board that ship.
2: You hear that, Swenson? You diving for gold. $1 million. And me, I'm going to be on the board.

0: to talk to me, Captain?
1: Yeah, Tony. Sit down.
2: She's getting pretty rough outside, eh, Captain?
1: Yeah. That's what I wanted to talk to you about.
2: Yeah, I'm listening.
1: While you were sleeping before, the rest of the divers had a meeting.
2: Yeah?
1: Yeah. They looked over the weather reports and they decided they ain't gonna do no more diving. The white-bellied lobster.
2: Wait a minute, Captain. You mean we're gonna turn back?
1: Well, what else can I do? 3 months out here in the open sea. And when we finally do locate the wreck, every mother's son of them turns chicken on me.
2: So that's why you want to talk to me.
1: Because even if you are no good rat, you're the best diver of the lot.
2: You keep talking.
1: Tony, listen. Under that buoy off the starboard, there's D'Artagnan with $1 million in gold bullion in it.
2: So?
1: Go down and get your hooks into it, Tony. And whatever you get, half of it's yours.
2: You mean half?
1: Sure. You get half. And I'll split the other half with the crew.
2: $1 million?
1: Yeah, Tony, $1 million. And you'll have half of it. You can do it, Tony. You can do it. You know you can.
2: You see, she's getting off.
1: But you never get the bends. They tell me you've gone down in rougher water.
2: Yeah, but that water, she's cold. Half an hour, I'm a finish. You're at the room with the girl. Who knows where she is?
1: Tony, listen. I know just where that gold is stored.
2: You try to fool me, eh?
1: No, as God is my judge, I'm telling you the truth. Jake located the room on his last dive yesterday. He told me, only me, about it.
2: So?
1: Don't you see, Tony, it's the chance of a lifetime. I got coal enough for one more day out here. If we turn back, we'll never locate the wreck again the way that sea's running. $500,000 in gold for you, Tony, right under your feet. Ah, don't be a fool, man. Take a chance and go down and try to get it. And if you win, you've got the world right in your hand, Tony. Well, will you do it?
2: The world. I'll get away from him.
1: Huh? Him? Who are you talking about?
2: Who's talking to you? What are you sitting there for? Get me a rig. Get the pots to go.

0: helmet.
1: Okay, okay.
0: Captain.
2: Yeah?
0: What's the matter? I told you to keep the deck clear. Only the men I want. The rest to go below, or I don't die.
2: All right, Tony. All right, you men. Get below. Every white-bellied one of you. Go
0: ahead. Here, hold up the helmet. What's all at the phone here? Hello, hello, hello. Well, why don't you answer me?
3: Okay, Tony. I hear you okay.
0: Here's the valves. Okay, I'm ready. Put the helmet on.
1: Okay.
0: Hurry up, your marks. Hey, get those boards tight. You think I got all day?
3: All set, Tony.
0: Okay, put me over the side. Watch that pump. I'll come up and cut your heart out.

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1: All right, Tony?
2: Sure, I'm all right. Let me alone.
1: Okay.
0: Down. Down. What a dark. He came to me, Tony. Best diver. 50-50. Half a million.
2: Listen up there. I'm on the bottom. You hear me?
1: Tony, listen. Captain says hurry up. Squall coming up.
2: But tell the captain if he take me off before I give a signal, I cut his heart out.
1: But Tony...
2: Shut up and let me alone.
0: $500,000. Captain said gold was inside door. $500,000. At the door, the captain said. Me and the captain are

0: does he say, Art?
1: Says to leave him alone. He don't want to talk to nobody.
0: Oh, that no good rat. I was a fool sending him down.
1: He's on the bottom, all right.
0: But what's he doing? Has he found the gold? Has he found the strong room? How long's he going to stay down there? Talk to him, Art. Talk to him. Tell him he's got the will.

0: Captain said it would be wiped over.
1: Santa Lucia.
0: Gold. A room full of gold. I'm rich. All the money in the world. Me, Tony, rich. Rich.
2: Yeah. All the money you want, eh, Tony?
0: Who's talking? Answer me, who's talking?
3: What's wrong, Tony? Anything wrong?
0: You up there. I told you I don't want to talk. So now you don't listen to me. What do you mean, all the money I want? What do you say that for, eh?
3: I didn't say that, Tony. I've been standing by up here.
0: Standing by up here? Wait till I get up there, I'll show you standing by. Wait till I get this head set connection with my teeth. I fix you so you don't bother me no more.
3: No, no. Wait, Tony. The captain says that...
0: So, now talk. Now talk all you want, you sour face. Me, I won't hear you. Me, I'd be alone with my girl.
2: No, Tony. Not alone.
0: You up there. You stop talking to me. Stop it.
2: I am down here, Tony. With you.
0: Who says that? I broke the next. Nobody can talk to me. Nobody.
2: I will talk to you, Tony. I got much to talk to you.
0: It's in my head. That's what it is. My head.
2: Not in your head. Look. Look straight ahead.
0: Squints.
2: You know me, Tony? Me in the water almost a year.
0: No, no.
2: Close to the window in your helmet.
0: Oh.
2: You don't like what you see, eh, Tony? My wife, my children, they wouldn't like it either, would they, Tony?
0: Away. Go away.
2: No. Don't stay and hurry, Tony. We got plenty time. Plenty. I worked for 13 years. You remember, Tony? 13 years for farm. Now I don't work no more. I used to wait for you. You.
0: My ear. My ear.
2: You take away my wife, my kids, my life. Now I take a little air, eh, Tony? You sure a little air. Now I take off your helmet and come in with you, Tony, my friend. I come in.
0: No, no, no, no,
3: no, no, no, no, no, no, no.
4: Captain, listen.
3: No, no, no, no.
5: Take him up, quick. Take him up. His air. Is he getting air?
4: Yeah, sure. Plenty. Everything's okay.
5: Talk to him, Mark. Talk to him.
4: He don't answer. Just yelling.
5: Maury! Signal on the lifeline.
6: He's signaling us, Captain.
5: What?
6: Yes, and everything's okay. Wants to be taken out.
4: But he's yelling, Captain. He's still yelling.
5: Haul him in quick. Haul him in.
6: How about the decompression?
5: No, no. There's no time. We'll put him in the tank when we get him up. Something must be wrong. Yelling Bunny Murder on the phone is signaling okay on the lifeline. Hurry up, you men. Hurry up. Come on. Get him up. Get him up.
6: Come on.
5: Quick. Haul him in. Haul him in.
6: Here he comes.
4: He's not there. It's not him. It's something else on his line.
7: Captain, look. His airline, it's been chewed through by teeth.
5: But what is it? What's tied to the lifeline where he was?
7: Well, it's... Mother in heaven. It's a bar of gold.

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the weird circle. In this cave by the restless sea, we are met to call from out of the past stories, strange and weird. Bellkeeper, toll the bell, so that all may know we are gathered again in the weird circle.

0: Out of the past, phantoms of a world gone by, speak again the immortal tale, The Niche of Doom.
1: Will it never stop, this constant tapping inside my mind? Yes, I've listened to that same hopeless tapping for days on end. I thought it would stop when I came to this rest home. Here in my room, my husband sits on the edge of my bed, watching me, knowing my thoughts, feeding me horror, tearing at the fabric of my mind as a spider tears the wings off its prey. My husband, August Marais. My husband, my torturer, my captor, my murderer. A woman has a right to live, to laugh, to smile and be happy. A right to love and be loved. And I was lonely. I remember the day I was in the patio attending to my tulip bulbs, talking to my maid Rosalie as I spaded the earth.
2: Oh, madame, the garden looks just beautiful.
1: Yes, it does. I love this garden, Rosalie. It's the one thing in this entire dreary house I can call my own.
2: If the tulip bulbs work as nicely as they did last year, perhaps Monsieur Marais will allow you to enter them the garden contest.
1: I meant to ask him.
3: Good day, Josephine. How are you feeling today?
1: Well, I feel fine, August. I didn't expect you so early.
3: You may go, Rosalie.
2: Yes, sir. Anything I can do for you, madame?
1: No, nothing, my dear.
2: Yes, madame.
3: You're looking very well, Josephine. Very well.
1: August.
3: You've something on your mind? What is it?
1: August, I was wondering if you'd mind frightfully if I entered my tulip bulbs in the annual country exhibition.
3: Mind? Naturally, I mind. You know very well I don't like you making an exhibition of my name in public.
1: But August, just entering the tulip...
3: I will not discuss it.
1: But it's so lonely here all the time.
3: Lonely? Nonsense. You've the maid for company?
1: Yes, I've Rosalie.
3: And I manage to spend one evening a week with you?
1: Yes, I know you do.
3: My dear, you should be very grateful that you have the position in life which marrying me has given you.
1: I have everything but happiness, August.
3: Happiness is relative. A girl born in the circumstances in which you were born, a poor, unimportant family, certainly cannot expect everything.
1: But I ask so little, August, just to exhibit the bulbs and the flowers.
3: I thought we were not going to discuss this anymore. You know very well the doctor told me at my age I'm not to allow myself to become excited.
1: Yes, I remember what the doctor said.
3: I'm glad. Please remember it. And now, my dear, I really must go over to court.
1: Will you be home this evening, August?
3: I'm never home on Tuesdays, Josephine. Enjoy yourself, my dear. Don't wear yourself out in the patio. You country girls are always lovely while you're young, but you age so quickly.
1: Age so quickly. He frightened me. I saw all the years of my youth passing me by as I was caged up in the house in the Rue Montmartre. I was only 15 when I married August. 15, and he was 55 then. 5 years of marriage had taught me the meaning of loneliness and tears. A woman has the right to bask in the warmth of her youth. That's why I left the house that day. I wandered out into the garden patio outside my room, and I walked down the boulevard to Grenal's Café. I sat down at a table on the sidewalk, intending only to watch the others, to watch life pass by. The waiter was very friendly.
4: What will you have, madame?
1: A raspberry ice.
4: Raspberry ice. Excellent, madame. Excellent for a warm afternoon.
1: How angry this would make August.
5: Sitting all alone, madame?
1: Yes, I... Well, because I wish to be alone.
5: Oh, no, you don't. Not when you have the opportunity to enjoy my company.
1: Please, sir, I shall call the waiter.
5: No, don't, please. You're lonely and I'm lonely. Certainly there can be no harm in two lonely people sharing a table for one short half hour. Now, can there?
1: But my husband...
5: Even a jealous husband can't object.
1: Really, sir?
5: And you are lonely. You really want me to sit down, you just won't admit it. Oh, I can see the truth in your face.
1: You see things that are not there.
5: May I, madame? Just for one half hour.
1: Well, there really is no harm in it, is there?
5: None at all. Thank you. Of course, madame, You know that I've lied to you.
1: Lied to me?
4: Your ice, madame. Something for you, monsieur?
5: Same as the lady.
4: Oui, monsieur.
5: Nothing like raspberry ice to start a lifelong friendship.
1: What do you mean you've lied to me?
5: Well, I didn't just happen along just now. I didn't just happen to see you sitting here and come up. I planned everything very carefully in advance.
1: Oh?
5: You see, madame, I live across the way from you. I've watched you gardening in the patio of your home many times.
1: But why, monsieur?
5: Why? Why, because you're a beautiful woman. Because I wanted to know you so very much. Because I've seen something in your eyes that I've felt inside myself.
1: You shouldn't, monsieur. You really shouldn't say these things to me.
5: My name's Pierre Plantin.
1: Monsieur, for both our sakes, do leave me now. You've no idea how much trouble this innocent little adventure might cause us later on.
5: Oh, I've waited a long time to meet you, dear lady. Not just a day or a week or weeks, but a year.
1: I'm very flattered, Monsieur Plantin.
5: Pierre's the name.
1: Pierre?
5: You know, the first day I saw you in the garden, I asked my servant who you were. And when I found out you were married, I resolved never to try to see you again, but...
1: Why did you change your mind?
5: I saw your husband.
1: August is a very fine, upstanding man.
5: He told you so himself, eh?
1: Why, no, I really think so.
5: He's an old, garrulous, stupid bore who's overwhelmed with his own importance.
1: Oh.
5: Frankly, my curiosity's aroused. Why did a lovely young girl like yourself ever marry him?
1: Well, I loved him.
5: Oh, madame. Please don't cry. Please. If there's one thing that turns my bone to water, it's a beautiful woman's tears. Here,
1: I'm not crying.
5: Here, use my handkerchief for these non-existent tears, then.
1: Thank you.
5: Now, Josephine, smile.
1: Stop ordering me about. I won't have it.
5: Please smile at me and say I'm forgiven.
1: You're forgiven.
5: Oh, that's better. I promise to be nice. You see, Josephine, believe it or not, I'm very fond of you, against my better judgment. You'd better believe it, because I'll haunt you every day if you don't.
1: And that's the way it started. Just a talk in a sidewalk cafe. My first friend, perhaps the only friend I had besides Rosalie. At first, Pierre and I thought we were just playing at love. But by the end of the second week, I knew the truth. I loved him. I loved him as deeply and as truly as any woman could. We met in the afternoons in the cafe, and in the evenings when August was out, he stole into the patio and we talked. Talked of him and of me, and then of us. Of our future together. It was Tuesday, 2 weeks ago, that he was supposed to arrive at 9 o'clock. Rosalie was helping me dress.
2: You'd better hurry, madame. He'll be here in half an hour.
1: How do I look, Rosalie?
2: Beautiful. I wish I were as beautiful as you. Oh, madame, put this brooch in the front of the dress. It sparkles so.
1: Yes. Yes, I think I will. Rosalie, he's so handsome and so fine.
2: And you really and truly love him?
1: Really and truly.
2: But what will you do, madame?
1: I don't know. If I could only be honest with August, if I could only tell him and break away.
2: Oh, madame, he'll kill Monsieur Pierre.
1: Yes, I know, and he'd be well within his rights. I'm so frightened sometimes, so very frightened.
2: Oh, madame,
1: listen, footsteps, that's August outside my room.
2: What will you do?
1: I don't know. Perhaps he'll leave before Pierre.
2: But if he doesn't,
1: then you must pretend that Pierre is your friend.
2: Oh.
3: Well, look at my lovely wife tonight. Dressed up, aren't you, my dear?
1: Good evening, August. I always dress in the evenings, you know that.
3: No, I didn't. I shall hereafter take more advantage of your loveliness.
1: You flatter me, my lord. I didn't expect you to drop in to see me this evening.
3: Were you expecting someone else?
1: Why, how unfair you are, sir.
3: Unfair? No, I'm, shall we say, more curious than unfair. You may leave, Madame Rosalie.
2: Madame, I...
3: What's the matter with you, girl? Why do you stand there staring like that?
2: Well, it's that...
1: Rosalie's expecting a visitor in my patio shortly, August.
3: A visitor?
1: Yes.
3: Rosalie?
1: Yes.
3: Well, that's different. A lover, eh? I suppose you'll be getting married soon, eh, girl?
2: Well, yes. Yes,
3: yeah, more's the pity. Mind if I sit down a little, Josephine?
1: No, do, my lord.
3: I suppose you'll be leaving, madame and myself, shortly. You should have told me, girl.
2: Well, I have...
3: You what?
2: I didn't think, monsieur.
3: If you'd told me, I'd have supplied you with a decent dowry. A girl in your position can scarcely afford a trousseau.
6: It's very kind of you, monsieur, to offer me.
3: Well, my dear, no matter what, I shall be generous to you and offer your future husband a fair dowry anyway. What say you, Josephine? Is that not generous?
1: Very generous, my lord.
3: Ah, yes, it is. My girl, Rosalie, you shall be married in the Marais Chapel at noon Friday.
6: Friday, monsieur? So soon? 3 days?
3: Yes, Friday. A girl in love should be delighted at the prospect. Unless you've lied to me.
6: Lied to you? Oh, never, monsieur, never. I'm delighted. Delighted.
3: Yes, of course you are. Well, Josephine, you might help the young lady plan her wedding while I'm gone. And make a list of all the necessary items which you'll need.
1: Yes, my lord.
3: I shall leave the entire proceedings in your hands. That ought to keep you well occupied.
1: Yes, my lord. Are you leaving me so soon?
3: I have to, my dear. You know these Tuesday nights. You know them very well. Good night, Josephine. Give my best to your suitor, Rosalie, and tell him I'll do my best by you.
1: Oh, madame.
6: Shh.
1: Careful. August can be sly as a fox.
6: Friday?
1: Yes, Friday. Rosalie, he's very clever. I don't know how he found out, but he knows. At least he suspects.
6: What will we do, madame?
1: I don't know. There he is. Tell him to come up, Rosalie.
6: Yes, madame.
7: Come up, monsieur.
8: Is old spider legs gone?
7: Yes. But hurry, monsieur. Hurry.
8: I climbed to my love's balcony.
5: Oh, darling, darling, darling.
1: Here. August is clever. He knows.
5: What? He knows? He told you so himself?
1: He came in this evening while I was dressing. I was afraid he might stay for the evening, so I told him about you.
5: You told him?
1: I said that you and Rosalie were engaged to be married.
5: Oh, so.
6: And, monsieur, he insists we get married Friday in the Marais Chapel. He's going to provide my dowry.
5: You think he suspects you, Josephine?
1: I know he does. Darling, you must leave at once and never return.
5: Leave you and Rosalie to the mercy
1: we'll
5: of
1: We'll lie our way out of
6: it. I'll tell him my lover did not like to be rushed and quit me.
5: And he'd believe it just like that?
6: Of course.
5: Never. Never, Rosalie. No, no, that's not the answer. That's not even sensible. Darling, sooner or later we'd have to take our chances and run away. Why not now?
1: Run away? Where? How?
5: To Spain. He'd never find us in Spain.
1: I've no passport. I couldn't even leave the country. And as long as I'm in France, he'd find me and drag me back.
5: We'd find a way to leave the country. Oh, Spain is lovely at this time of year. Beautiful. The trees are heavy with lilac bloom. And you'd like Madrid, Josephine. It's like another world.
1: Madrid. If only...
5: If only what? If only you've the courage, we'll leave at once. Pack a few things quickly, and we'll hire a coach to take us to the border.
1: Tonight. Tonight, Pierre. Tonight.

0: Now the suitcase is closed, my darling. Where's your coat?
1: In this closet.
0: Oh, let's do hurry.
1: Lovely coat, isn't it?
0: Everything looks lovely on you.
1: Listen.
0: What is it?
1: My husband's footsteps in the hall.
2: I waited for him and he never showed up.
3: That's a pity, Rosalie. And I had such pleasant wedding plans.
1: Here, quickly hide in the closet. Take my coat and suitcase with you.
0: Of course.
1: Here, take it.
0: Don't be frightened, darling.
2: Madame hasn't been feeling well, and she lay down, monsieur.
3: Well, she's probably lonely. I'll cheer her up. Josephine, I'm glad to see you looking well. Rosalie told me you were ill.
1: I had a bad headache.
3: What's that?
1: Nothing. August, I heard nothing.
3: In your closet. I heard something drop.
1: What could drop in a closet?
3: I don't know. You're better acquainted with your wardrobe than I am.
1: Of course, my lord.
3: You may go, Rosalie.
2: Yes, sir. Of course, sir.
3: I hope I didn't disturb your plans for the evening, but the evening began to pall, so I returned home. Sometimes my friends can prove themselves quite dull. I was thinking of you and your beauty, and I was worried about you.
1: Worried about me? In what way, August?
3: Oh, in the last 2 weeks, two of my friends have told me that they've seen you walking down the street alone, unchaperoned.
1: Have they?
3: Not that I listen to idle chatter, my dear. I don't. You know that.
1: People talk. They have so little else to do.
3: Naturally, I understand that. But then, a very close friend of mine was at the Café Grenald a few days ago. He, has told me something that rather puzzled me. You look a little pale, my dear.
1: My headache.
3: Naturally, your headache. He said he was sitting in the café and he noticed a woman who looks remarkably like you walk in and sit at a corner table.
1: A woman who looked like me?
3: She sat for a while all alone. Later, a man, a young man, joined her. He sat by her side. He called her Josephine, your name. Remarkable that a woman who looks like you should have the same name as you.
1: Yes, it is remarkable. Quite coincidental.
3: That's what I thought, coincidental. I might even have thought that woman was you, if I didn't know better. Know that you're a dutiful wife, my dear.
1: Of course, August.
3: For a little while, believe me, I was rather worried. I began to think about the habits and customs of country women. And putting that together with your temporary restlessness lately. Well, for a while, my dear, I thought perhaps in your moments of weakness you had perhaps acquired an admirer.
1: Please, August.
3: But naturally you haven't?
1: No, I haven't.
3: Then when I walked in your room just now and I saw you looking so nervous, flushed, for a second I thought perhaps your, shall we say, admirer was here in this room with you.
1: Did you?
3: It was just a passing thought. Naturally, knowing you've a headache, I realized that the flushed expression comes from that.
1: Yes, it does.
3: Then again, when I heard that peculiar clatter in the closet, a strange idea was born. I thought perhaps your friend, the friend you met at the cafe, might be hiding in the closet. You look pale, Josephine.
1: Do I?
3: Is someone hiding in the closet?
1: No.
3: I naturally will take your word. If someone is in that closet, my dear, I should be forced to protect your honor and do away with it. Would you swear to me now on the Bible that there is no one hiding in the closet?
1: Please, August, put away that dueling pistol.
3: Then you are prepared to swear before God on the Holy Bible that no one is hiding in that closet?
1: Yes, August.
3: Ring for your maid, my dear.
1: Why?
3: I said ring for her.
1: Yes, my lord.
3: Fetch me your Bible. You have your Bible in the room, my dear, haven't you?
1: Yes, my lord, it's right here at my bedside.
3: Put your left hand on it. That's right. And swear on the Holy Bible there is no other man in this room besides myself.
1: I swear there is no other man in this room besides yourself, my lord.
3: My mind is much relieved. Much relieved.
2: Ring for me, madame?
3: I did, Rosalie. Do you know where Monsieur de Gorenflot lives?
2: The mason, monsieur?
3: Yes, the mason, monsieur. I want to write a little note to him, and I want you to deliver it at once. Fetch me paper and a quill, Josephine.
1: Yes, my lord, I have a quill right here. Here's paper.
3: Ah, that's just the thing. You've learned to sharpen quills quite well, my love. Dear Monsieur Gorenflot, I am writing to you because...
1: Yes. That's what happened on that fatal Tuesday night. I perjured my soul, and I've paid for it. How little did I realize how much I had to pay. Rosalie left the room and delivered the note as she was bidden. My lord and I were left alone. He bade me retire to bed as I looked poorly and said that he personally would remain with me until my headache left. I assured him my health was much improved, but he would not have it so. I retired to bed and he sat by my side until...
2: Monsieur May, Monsieur Gorenflot is here.
3: Come in, Gorenflot.
4: I've done as you bid me, monsieur. I've brought the cement and the paving tools.
3: Good work, Gorenflot. Come, bring them in here.
4: In here, monsieur? In madame's room.
3: Yes, yes, in here.
1: Why, August? Why?
3: Rosalie, go to bed, girl, and get a good night's sleep. You don't have to linger around any longer.
2: Yes, sir.
3: Monsieur Gorenflot, you see that closet in the corner?
4: Yes, my lord.
3: I wish you to cement it up. The sight of it affects my wife quite strangely.
1: August!
3: Please, my dear.
1: But, August!
3: You swore to me there was no one in it, my dear beloved wife. And I believe you. Surely there's no harm in sealing up such an offensive, ugly closet. I'll have another one built for you.
1: But my clothes...
3: I shall buy you new ones. What are you waiting for, Monsieur Gorenflot?
1: My lord, at this hour of the night,
4: you... You are sure you want me to do this now, monsieur?
1: Wait till morning.

0: absolutely positive, my poor Gorenflot. Go to work at once. I will not wait. I am a man of whims. Strange, interesting whims.
1: Whim. August knew that my lover hid in there. I didn't think he'd have the heart to go through with what he had intended. So at first I just sat quietly by and watched. Gorenflot laid first one row of bricks, and then another, and then a third, and then a fourth. Pierre was afraid by now. He preferred quick, certain death to slow starvation, and he began knocking on the door and calling out.
2: Please, let me out.
1: Gorenflot, petrified, stopped, and he said...
3: Monsieur Marais.
0: Go ahead, Monsieur Gorenflot. There's no one in that closet. My wife has assured me there's no one
1: there. August!
0: And I'm within my rights, Monsieur Gorenflot. Proceed at once. Proceed.
3: As you say, Monsieur Marais.
2: Please, open it.
1: Yes, as he says, he was within his rights to do exactly as he pleased. The fifth row slowly fell in place, and the sixth. And then I knew that August meant to see that night's work finished. The seventh. I cried, I wept, I tore at his coat, I pleaded, I entreated. It was all no use at all. Small beads of perspiration shone on Gorenflot's forehead as he worked, and the rows kept going up. One by one, until morning, when the entire job was done.
0: Thank you, Monsieur Gorenflot. Here is 2,000 francs for your work and your silence. My wife's good name must not be bantered about in public.
3: Thank you, Monsieur. Thank you.
1: How could you be such a beast?
0: Come, my dear. Dry your eyes. The offending closet is sealed up.
1: August, there's a man inside. There is. How could you deny it?
0: You're lying to me, Josephine. You swore there wasn't. I must believe an oath taken on a Bible.
1: Oh. Listen, don't you hear him?
0: Yes, but my ears deceive me.
1: He's calling out. Oh. August, please take my life. But don't let him die in there like that.
0: My dear, there's no one in that closet. Remember what you said?
1: August, be human. Please be human.
0: I've been more than human, Josephine. I've been godly. I've accepted your word as absolute truth. Don't come in, Rosalie. I shall see you at the doorway. Stay right out here, my dear. That's right. Instruct the butler and all the servants that Madame and I will remain in her room for at least a month. And our meals are to be served by my private valet.
1: Yes, monsieur.
0: And otherwise, we're not to be disturbed by anyone.
1: Yes, monsieur. For 30 days and 30 nights... For 30 days and 30 nights, I heard that tapping on the wall. His cries, his moans, his words, his pleas, I heard them there. August was stone, completely stone. He didn't care. He just sat and watched me. Watched my face. Enjoyed my terror. Fed me horror, waiting daily for the cries that issued out. Oh. August, how can you? How can you be like this? He's there, Pierre, he's there. He's behind the wall.
0: My dear, you must be ill.
1: Listen to him. He's dying there. Each day his strength grows less. And as he dies, I must die too. August, please, in heaven's name, be kind, be merciful. Forgive me, let him go.
0: There's no one there. I'll call the maid. You'll need her care.
1: No one there. Tapping stopped.
0: So ill, poor girl. Come in.
4: Me, my lord.
0: Please call the doctor, Rosalie. My wife is ill. She's going away for a long rest. A very long rest.
1: Oh, I sit here in this rest home, listening to the feeble tapping inside my head. The same feeble tapping I heard on the closet wall of my bedroom at home.

From the time-worn pages of the past, we have brought to you the story of the Niche of Doom. Bellkeeper, hold the bell!

0: From the time-worn pages of the past, we have heard another immortal tale in The Weird Circle. Bellkeeper, toll the bell. Be here in this lonely cave by the restless sea once again next time for another immortal tale in The Weird Circle.
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6: Ride with Britt Reed in the thrilling adventure, What Price Glamour? Look, Michael Axford walked importantly across the city room. He knew that the city editor was in a bad mood when Gunnigan slammed down his phone.
7: Hung up on me. Well, what do you want, Axford?
8: Gunnigan, Reed wants to know about the Nancy Todd's.
7: Nancy Todd?
8: She's the dame that went out on a special assignment.
7: You're telling me? Tell me that I'm still waiting for that special article. Tell him the dang hung up on me when I asked him about it. Tell him the private office went to a head. Tell... never mind. Come with me. Tell Nancy Todd a few things. Hang up on me, will she?
9: Oh, excuse me,
10: Gunnigan. Hello, Axford.
11: Hiya, Miss Todd.
7: Well, Miss Todd, it was very nice of you to take the trouble to come back and report to the office at all.
9: Oh, save it, Mr. Gunnigan. Go on and pan me, but I... Well, I saw things.
7: You saw things. Now, isn't that just pizza?
11: Where'd you go?
7: You keep out of it.
11: But you said...
7: Shut up. So, you saw things, did you? Well, the Sentinel can't print impressions from your mind if you have one. We've got to have words. Maybe you didn't understand, Miss Todd. This is a newspaper. We print words, words, words. And we pay good cash for people to write those words.
9: Well, why didn't you tell me the sort of thing to look for when I went to that Lundquist place?
7: What are you talking about?
9: Why didn't you let me get set for what I was going to see?
7: Huh?
9: Oh, you wouldn't tell me. Just let me go there thinking it was a routine assignment and get shocked so dizzy that I haven't been able to see straight since.
7: Hold everything. What went on?
11: You mean that you saw something?
9: Oh, you'll get your story, Gunnigan. But it's not one that I can whip off the cuff.
7: Girlie, you must have seen something. You've got something at the Lundquist joint.
9: Ha, ha, ha. Mr. I hit the jackpot.
7: Give me that phone.
9: You're going to get all you ask for.
7: Hold on, Nancy, wait a minute. Give me Reed's office. I'll tell Britt Reed. Maybe he'll want to hear what you've got to say. Maybe he'll want it covered from a special angle. Hello, Casey. Let me have the boss.
9: What do you mean, special angle?
7: You've heard of the Leveson bill?
9: No.
7: Wait. Hello, Reed. Say, Todd's got stuff. Okay to bring her in? Thanks. Come on.
9: Mr. Reed's office?
7: You ought to tell him what you saw happen.
11: I'll get the door.
9: What's this Levinson bill you mentioned?
7: The bill is up before the state legislature. Calls for stricter regulations of beauty parlors.
11: They call them cosmeticians.
9: Oh.
7: The boss has put the Sentinel behind the bill.
11: Here we are.
7: Oh, Miss Case. Reed's expecting
12: it. I know. Go right in, Gunning.
7: You wait here a minute, Miss Orton.
12: Very well. Hold it, Axford.
7: I was just going into Reed's office with Gunning.
12: Yeah, I know.
7: There's something in the wind.
12: There's a stack of newspapers on your desk. Now go through them and clip everything pertaining to beauty parlors.
7: But I was just...
12: Orders, Michael.
7: Now see here, Casey. I'm a reporter. What's more, you ain't want to give me orders.
12: Mr. Reed's instructions, Michael.
7: Oh... Well, why didn't you say so?
12: How are you, Nancy?
9: Well, I guess I'll survive.
12: I hear you struck pay dirt.
9: Yeah, I went to one of those Lundquist places.
12: I know you did. Lundquist is a ringleader in the fight to defeat the Levinson bill.
9: Uh-huh.
12: Now, if that bill goes through, Lundquist will be washed up.
9: He should be the termite.
12: Yes, Mr. Reed?
13: Please send Miss Todd in.
9: Oh, that's me. I'm on my way.
12: You'd better get at these papers, Axford, and stop gaping.
13: Which one of the Lundquist places did you visit?
9: The big one, where they had the store in front.
10: That's the place at Orchard in Maine.
13: A store in front?
9: Yes, they sell Lundquist beauty creams and...
14: I can hear my name already.
9: Beauty creams and lotions, hair dyes, tonics, and all that sort of stuff.
13: Oh, yes. Go on, Miss Todd.
9: Well, the girls around the place look like showgirls or something.
13: Well, probably were.
10: Lundquist pays stiff salaries for the girls. They're his best advertising.
13: Go on.
9: Well, when I went in, one of them started to put the pressure on me right off the bat. Tried to sell me a complete course of beauty treatment, exercises, and everything else. I told her I was interested only in a shampoo and finger wave.
10: Even that was taking a risk.
13: You should have been warned.
10: I told her to be careful.
9: Well, I had to have some reason for staying around to look the place over. I figured that I'd rather have them damage my hair than my face. My hair would grow out again.
13: Well, what happened?
9: Well, I went into one of the booths and just got settled in the chair when I heard a girl talking to the receptionist. The girl sounded a little panicky and kind of hysterical. I could hear everything. Where's the manager of this place?
15: Well, he's out right now. Is there anything I can do?
9: Oh, no, no, don't tell me he's out. I must see him.
15: In what connection?
9: It's none of your business.
15: I'm sorry, but Mr. Monroe's not in.
9: Then I'll wait. I'll wait right here until he comes in. When will he be here?
15: Oh, I'm not sure. In fact, I think he's out of the city.
9: You're lying to me. I know you are.
15: Don't call me a liar, dearie.
9: Oh, I'm sorry. Please tell me when I can see Mr. Monroe.
15: Well, leave your name and I'll have him call
9: you. Oh, he won't call me.
13: Bessie, is that girl in...
9: You are here.
13: Hmm?
9: You lied to me. You said Monroe was out.
15: Uh-huh.
9: I'm here to see you, Mr. Monroe.
13: Miss Bessie, who is this girl?
15: I don't know. She's kept that veil over her face.
9: You're the one that recommended the course of treatment. You're the one that guaranteed to take the freckles off my face.
13: Now, wait a minute, young lady.
9: You sold me that lotion. You guaranteed
13: now,
9: it.
13: Now, calm down.
9: Calm down. With my whole career ruined. I was a model. A professional model. And now look at me. You'll see why I wear this veil. Look what's beneath it. Good. All of you, take a look.
13: Now, just a moment. We'll take care of you.
9: You'll take care of me.
13: Calm yourself.
9: You've already taken care of me. For Keith. I've been to a specialist. My skin is covered with scar tissue. That's how you took care of me. I'm ruined. Now I'm here to take care of you.
10: I can't.
13: Look out. Look out with that gun.
9: Not for you, Monroe. I'm just one of hundreds of people you hurt. I'm one that's going to get even. You may beat a lawsuit. Try and beat a bullet.
13: Oh, no.
9: Let me go.
13: I've got her. Get some help. Go, please.
9: I'll kill you. I will.
13: Try to shoot me.
9: I'll kill you.
13: You go where you belong.
9: I got the girl's name and address before the police came and took her away. Then I got out. I was ill. Oh, that poor girl's face. I suppose she'll be fined or jailed for packing a gun, too.
10: She could be a witness against that Lundquist doctor.
13: Get hold of her gun again. What's her name, Miss Todd?
9: Here it is. I got it from one of the girls there. Kitty Smith. She's living in a rooming house on 10th Avenue.
13: Gunnigan? This will give us some real ammunition to fight in favor of the Levinson Bill.
10: Yeah.
9: Well, just what will this Levinson Bill accomplish?
13: It will call for a rigid state inspection and examination of everything sold as beauty aids. People will be told frankly what some creams and lotions may do to their skins. There are a lot of other points. So-called beauticians will have to be qualified.
10: And it's about time.
9: After seeing that poor girl's face...
13: Get hold of Kitty Smith Gunnigan. Get her down here. I want her own story.
10: Yeah.
9: But is there any question about this Levinson Bill being passed?
13: There certainly is. Lundquist is leading a fight against it. And he has a lot of this kind with him. The bill would put them out of business. Their lobbyists are at work right now in the state capitol.
10: Come on, Todd. We'll find Kitty Smith.
13: Haven't they located Kitty Smith yet?
9: No, sir.
13: Why not? They've been hunting 24 hours.
10: I checked with the cops.
13: Find Kitty Smith. What about Lundquist?
12: He's not talking.
13: What's the matter with everyone? Where's Kitty Smith? 2 days and still no sign of her.
16: We've been every place.
9: No one knows a thing.
13: Find Kitty Smith. A week.
12: No sign of Kitty Smith.
13: She's the keynote of our story. Get private detectives on the job.
16: Reed, if it's detectives you want...
13: I said detectives.

0: article in the Daily Sentinel, Mr. Lundquist.
1: Yes, Monroe, I saw it.
0: The paper seems to be making an intensive search for that Smith girl.
1: You're the store manager. Took care of things, didn't you?
0: Yes,
1: sir. And don't bother me with details.
0: I came here to tell you that we'll have to raise Bess Laverne's pay.
1: Hmm? And why?
0: She was in the shop when the Smith girl started all the trouble.
1: Well, what of it?
0: She followed the thing right through. She knows your lawyer got to the judge, paid a fine, and had Kitty Smith released. And she knows you took the girl to Doc Ravenall's private sanatorium.
1: How did she know that?
0: Bess gets around. She's no fool.
1: I'd like to...
0: I know. I'd like to get rid of her, too.
1: Too sharp.
0: She also knows that you got Kitty Smith to sign a release, under the impression that the treatment she was going to get at Ravenall's place would give her a new skin. Now, I can keep Bess satisfied for a while. A little raise.
1: All right. That's all that's necessary, then. As soon as this bill is turned down by the Senate, we needn't worry anymore. Right now, though, we've got to see that the girl's kept out of circulation.
0: The Sentinel would give a lot to get her story.
1: Don't I know it.
0: Her story might be all that's needed to put the Levinson bill through.
1: Doc Ravenall has plenty of stock in our chain. You better call on him. Tell him to be sure no one knows Kitty Smith's at his place. Keep her there as a mental case, and if necessary, use a straitjacket and a padded cell. You won't have any trouble. Girl has no family.
0: I'll tell him.
1: The Levinson bill will ruin us. We can't let it pass. Defeated, no matter what it costs.
2: No matter what it costs, they'll do anything and everything to block the Levinson bill. If we could find Kitty Smith, we'd get a story that would jam that bill through in spite of what all the lobbyists could do.
3: But, Reed, as I've been saying for the past 10 days, we...
2: I know, expert. We can't find Kitty Smith.
4: So what next? Should I go ahead and write my story?
2: No, it won't mean a thing without the girl to back it.
4: I've pooled all available information, Mr. Reed. After the attempted shooting, Miss Smith was taken into custody. Someone unknown paid a fine, and she was released. She left police headquarters, heavily veiled, got into a cab, and that's the last anyone has seen of her.
2: Axford, did you check the cab drivers?
3: Leach, have you got any idea of how many of them there are in this town?
2: Did you check with them?
3: Holy crow, I'm still checking, but so far I got nothing.
2: Who paid the girl's fine?
4: An attorney named Rodney Ridge. Gunnigan talked to him. He refuses to name the client who provided the money to pay the fine.
2: Rodney Ridge, eh?
3: His record ain't bad.
2: Well, we'll have to cross our fingers, Axford, and hope that you find that cab driver before it's too late. This is the last day. The Levinson bill comes up tomorrow.
3: Oh, golly. To find one cab driver in the whole city. I'd be lucky if the guy remembers her at all, to say nothing of remembering where he took her.
2: I'm counting on you, Axford.
4: And so am I. Here I sit with a story of the year, and I can't do a darn thing about it until you find the cab driver. Oh, gosh.

0: In his apartment, Griff Reed told his faithful valet, Cato, about the girl who disappeared after attempting to shoot the manager of a Lundquist beauty salon. Cato was the only living person who knew that Griff Reed and the Green Hornet were the same individual.
1: The only way, Cato, is to make use of the role of the Green Hornet.
2: But how you do that, Mr. Griff?
1: One of three people is going to give me the information I want.
2: Yes?
1: I'm sure Monroe knows where to find the girl. Lundquist probably knows. There's also a lawyer named Rodney Ridge. And I think he's our best bet.
2: Well, you think he might talk?
1: I'm not sure that we can make him tell who paid Kitty Smith's fine or where she went. But we can check up on one point by going to his office.
2: What is that?
1: I want to go through his files and find out whether or not Lundquist or Monroe are listed among his clients.
2: Will you need Hornet disguise for that?
1: I'm going as the Green Hornet because if we find the name of Lundquist or Monroe, we're going other places after we leave the office. Come on, Cato.
0: Stepping through a secret panel in the rear of a closet in his bedroom, Britt Reed and Cato went along a narrow passageway built within the walls of the apartment itself. This led to an adjoining building which fronted on a dark side street. Though supposedly abandoned, this building served as the hiding place for the sleek, super-powered Black Beauty, streamlined car of the Green Hornet. Britt Reed pressed a button. The great car roared into life. A section of the wall in front raised automatically, then closed as the gleaming Black Beauty sped into the darkness.

0: The car was left in the dark alley near the lawyer's office. A few moments later, Britt and Cato were in the office examining the files. This took some time.
1: Well, the last one, Cato. If we don't find something in this file, we're through.
2: Yes, Mr. Britt.
1: Here's another group of L's. These may be special clients. Let's see now. Luke, Romley, Lundell, Lundquist. Here we are.
2: Is it the right one?
1: Yes. Lundquist retained Rodney Ridge to get the Smith girl out of jail. That means we're on the right track. Come on, Cato. We're calling on Rodney Ridge.
0: While Cato guided the Black Beauty through dark side streets toward the home of the attorney, Britt Reed replaced his mask with dark glasses and a false mustache. From a compartment, he drew out an old cap and a cheap topcoat. With his identity effectively concealed, he was ready to meet Rodney Ridge.
3: You'll have to see me at my office. I don't receive clients at home.
4: Didn't I tell you to call me Smith? Doesn't that name mean anything to you, Ridge?
3: You paid a fine for a girl named Smith.
4: Ooh. She's disappeared. It looks to me like an abduction. And if you don't want to be involved in a mess, you'd better tell me where to find her. Maybe you can hold out on police and report it, but...
3: Professional ethics.
4: You're not talking to cops. You're talking to a guy named Smith. Remember?
3: Is the girl a relative or a sister?
4: What do you think? Where is she?
3: She left town.
4: Okay. That's the best you'll do.
3: What are you going to do?
4: Call the police. What do you suppose?
3: But you have no
4: reason. Hang back.
3: Damn that.
4: You were the last one to see her, Ridge. I'm not going to waste time questioning you. Let the law do that. That's what the law's for.
3: Now, wait a minute.
4: Wait for what?
3: Put that phone down. I can't talk while you're calling the police.
4: I won't talk. It'll be far better to lodge my complaint in person. Just who was your client when you paid Kitty's fine?
3: I'm not at liberty to say.
4: Very well, Rich. Have it your way. From now on, you can talk to the police.
1: Just a minute now, Cato. 2-1, he makes a phone call.
2: I open door a bit.
1: He's calling someone, just as we thought.
3: That's you, Lewis. This is Ridge. The brother of Kitty Smith is on his way to the police.
5: Brother? Where did he come from?
3: I don't know, but he might make trouble for me. You've got to do something.
5: Now stop worrying. Everything is under control.
3: But it isn't. I don't know what you've done with the girl. I can't tell the police a thing, but they won't believe that. They think I'm shitting you.
5: Now, wait a minute, Ridge. I'll tell you where the girl is. You can stall the police for a couple of days. Levinsonville comes up tomorrow afternoon. As long as we can keep the girl until the day after tomorrow, there's not a thing to worry about.
3: Where is she?
5: She's simply being held in Dr. Ravenol's sanatorium for treatment.
3: It is saddened for the insane.
5: I have her signed release. Think she's going to be treated for her scars. She can't make any charges. Now stop worrying about it, Ridge.
3: Well, I'm glad she's alive and in comparatively safe hands. Goodbye. Peter, you.
4: Back again.
3: You said you were going.
4: I waited around.
3: What? Then you heard.
4: I heard you calling Lundquist.
3: Eavesdropping. Well, Mr. Smith, let me tell you that anything overheard in that way cannot be used as evidence.
4: I'm not interested in legal evidence, Ridge.
3: But
4: this girl's the answer to a lot of things. What's more, my name's not Smith.
3: Not Smith.
4: Lundquist told you where that girl was held.
3: But that is...
4: Come on, where is she?
3: I don't...
4: Speak up or you'll never get the chance to speak again. I'm not fooling, Ridge. Think I am? Take a look at this emblem and see who called himself Mr. Smith.
3: What's that?
4: Take a look.
3: The Hornet.
4: Right.
3: Green Hornet without a mask.
4: But if effectively disguised. Now talk.
3: No. No, Lundquist...
4: Lundquist won't do a thing. He's going to have more trouble than he can handle. Where is Kitty Smith?
3: Why do you want to know?
4: Where is she?
3: Where is she?
6: Stop that. Talk. Let go. I'll talk. You're breaking my arm.
4: Name the place.
6: Ravenel's. Dr. Ravenel's.
4: That's better.
3: What's it to you?
4: I need some cash to send her. $5,000, Mr. Ridge. Just enough to pay for her treatments at a famous clinic in the Midwest.
3: $5,000?
4: Just twice what Lundquist paid you.
3: How do you know what he paid me?
4: Come on, I'm in a hurry. Get the money. Must we start arguing all over again?
3: $5,000?
4: You keep cash on hand in case you need it for bail after your office is closed. Now dig it out.
3: This is robbery. Armed robbery.
4: Tell it to the police. Come on, now get out.
3: Can't take much cash.
6: I'll get the cash. It's in my desk.
4: Hurry up. I've a lot to do. How much more have you there?
3: None of your business.
4: You keep quite a sum here, don't you?
3: Try to get away from me.
4: I think the girl should be given something for her suffering. I'll take all that's there. You can make Lundquist repay you.
3: No,
4: I've heard enough from you, Ridge.
3: Myself, don't go. Take it.
4: That gas will hold you for a while. Only thing I regret is that this isn't Lundquist instead of Ridge. Come on in, kiddo. You have the hypodermic?
7: Yes, sir.
4: Give him a shot, so he'll be sure to get 8 hours of sleep.
7: Yes, sir. There.
4: Now, let's get out of here. We're not through. Kitty Smith is still in that sanatorium. I'll take the wheel. Get in, kiddo.

0: I'm licked. Casey, I'm all in. And I flopped on my job.
1: Oh, Michael, you do look worn out.
0: All right. All night I've been speaking to cab drivers. And by God, it ain't the one in town that's seen this dame with the veil.
1: Well, where's Nancy Todd?
0: Oh, she's home sleeping, I guess. She gave up some time ago.
2: Hey, Ashford.
0: Oh, Dolly, are you still around, Miss Todd?
2: You want another fun? Come on.
0: Huh? You got something?
2: Have I got something? Listen to this.
0: What is it?
2: It's a letter. It came by special messenger and addressed to me.
1: Well, from whom?
2: Well, listen, will you? Is Mr. Reed here?
1: No, he isn't in yet.
2: Well, here's what the letter says. I regret what we have done to Miss Smith. Will you please see that the enclosed is delivered to her at Dr. Ravenall's sanatorium?
0: Suffering snake.
1: Dr. Ravenall?
0: Holy crow, that means that's where she is.
2: You're telling me.
0: And what's it that's to be delivered to her?
2: There was an envelope enclosed and 10,000 smackers in cold cash.
0: Good grief.
2: 10,000? And who do you think signed the letter?
0: Who?
2: The Green Hornet.
0: What are we waiting for? Come on, we got to get out to Doc Ravenoff's.
3: What's all the commotion in there?
2: Mr. Reed, the break has come. A letter.
0: The Green Hornet signed it.
2: And we found Teddy Smith.
3: Teddy Smith?
0: The dame you wanted for a special story.
2: Story I've been saving.
3: Where is she?
0: Dr. Ravenoff.
2: It's a sanatorium outside the city.
3: Get to her right away. Get that story and get back here in time for the next edition.
0: That's what I was saying.
3: There's still time to get the story in the papers before the legislature votes on that Levinson bill. Now, if we can flood the Capitol with that story splattered all over page one with pictures of the girls, sworn statements, we'll get on, get going, take a photographer.
0: Oh, come on, Nancy.
3: An expert.
0: Huh?
3: If you get the runaround, get tough. The Sentinel will back you.
0: Bingo. Come on, sister. You're going to see Mike Axford in action.
3: Give me that form. Give me the desk. Miss Case, get the composing room on the other phone.
4: Yes, sir.
3: Jenks, stand ready for a big story. We've located Kitty Smith. Axford and Nancy Todd are on their way out there now.
4: He's composing.
3: Now take this phone. Get the district attorney's office. Axford may need help when he gets out there.
4: Very well.
3: Hello? Stand ready for a replay on page one in about half an hour. Axford and Todd are bringing in the story of the year. I want to devote the whole page to it. We'll hit the center with an atomic bomb. Hello? Hello? Give me Lowry. How about the district attorney, Miss Case?
4: Oh, I'm getting him.
3: Hello, Lowry. Get going on the Levinson bill. Full front page next edition. We'll build around Kitty Smith's own story.
4: The district attorney's on the phone, Mr. Reed.
3: Hello, Martin. You've been wanting to get something on Dr. Ravenel's plate for some time. Well, here's your chance. Get men out there in a hurry. Axford is already on his way there. You'll find a woman by the name of Kitty Smith held there against her will, so her case couldn't be used as publicity for the Levinson bill. Do you need any further information? I didn't think so. Good luck. Bye. Now, Miss Case, we'll wait for the blow.
0: Now, you better let me do the talking, Miss Todd.
3: Yes?
0: We came for Kitty Smith.
3: No one here but that name.
0: Oh, God, he's a runaround. Now, listen. You're getting one more chance. We want to see Miss Smith.
3: I said there's no one here by that name.
2: You promised not to waste time.
0: I'm going in and see for myself.
3: We are, huh? Well, now listen here, big boy.
0: Don't get in me way. Stand aside.
3: You can't go in.
0: Who said so?
2: Oh,
0: come on, Nancy. We'll find that dame. Here's the cops. By golly, now you'll see things.
2: The cops? They'll get you for sacking that guy.
0: Like fun. Them guys are my pals. Hey, Martin. Bert, come on in. We're getting Kitty Smith.
5: Help!
2: Oh, let
5: me go!
2: Expert, there she is!
0: Come on, boys! The Southies are holding that dam against the will!
6: No, get out!
7: Hey, get out!
0: Have get him get the dam!
8: We got orders to which Mike says, Slatterham, use your club!
5: 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Stop him!
0: This way, miss! Come on, Nancy! We'll take her out! The boys can have it, see?
2: Everything's going to be all right.
0: You bet it is. Lundquist will get the word to Saul Ravenel. You're going to be all right, and here's cash on the line to prove it.
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9: I came across Mr. Kipling in the meadow by the church. If I've painted that spire once, he said, I've painted it a dozen times. He offered me an apple pie. An artist needs inspiration, he explained. Golden shortcrust pastry, delicious apple filling, and just the right amount of sugar sprinkled on top. But then, when it comes to the little details, Mr. Kipling does have an exceedingly good eye.

0: There is no danger if you choose the right moment. The golden ray is a signal. Now. There, you see? Without a flaw. Oh, what sculptor could reproduce that? The Easter lily, which Genevieve brought to me this morning from Notre Dame, turned to stone, to the purest marble.
1: I know nothing of chemistry, Boris, but how? I mean...
0: Oh, don't ask me the reason. It never fails, though. Yesterday, I tried one of Genevieve's goldfish. There it is.
2: The other man looked to where Boris Ivan pointed. The goldfish that once had floated in a glass bowl now lay upon a small antique table, sculptured in marble. The stone was beautifully veined with a faint blue, and from somewhere within came a rosy light, like the tint which slumbers in an opal. When the Russian-born sculptor had dropped the lily into the basin, the liquid it held had lost its crystalline clearness. For a second, the flower was enveloped in a milk-white foam, which disappeared, leaving the fluid opalescent. Changing tints of orange and crimson played over the surface. And then what seemed to be a ray of pure sunlight struck through from the bottom, where the lily was resting. It was at that precise moment Boris had plunged a hand into the basin and drawn out a marble flower.
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0: I don't know why the veins on the heart are tinted, but they always are.
1: And it's quite safe to put your hand into the liquid?
0: At the given moment, yes. Namely, when the ray flashes from the bottom.
1: Almost like a signal.
0: It is a signal. Otherwise, who knows, I might acquire a marble hand. Not so funny.
1: But what I don't
0: know, Alec, my dear Alec, I can't explain.
1: Where did this ray, the light... Where did it come from?
0: I don't know. It just comes. Where are you most in need living things? Perhaps it is the vital spark of the creature escaping to the source whence it came. Stay to lunch. Genevieve will be here very soon.
1: I saw her going to early mass. It was beautiful, sweet, fresh. Like that lily before you destroyed it.
0: Do you think I destroyed it?
1: Destroyed, preserved? How can we tell? Boris?
0: Huh?
1: Will you, Adriadne, get to the salon, monsieur?
0: I suppose so. You like it?
1: Magnificent, technically. But after your Madonna last year, the world is going to expect something greater.
0: You like the Madonna. As a model, I could ask for no one in the world as perfect as Genevieve.
2: Neither of them spoke then for a long time. Perhaps both were dreaming of the woman Genevieve, who had gone to early mass. Certainly both were in love with her. The colony of artists flourished and was proud of Boris Ivan. His father was French and his mother was Russian. Perhaps Alex being in love with the beautiful Genevieve had something to do with the affection that existed between the two men. An affection that was never acknowledged. But after it was all settled and she had told him that it was Boris whom she loved, Alec had gone to the big sculptor and congratulated him.
0: to you, Alec. Alec. So, what do you think of my discovery?
1: I think it's wonderful.
0: I shall make no use of it, you know, beyond satisfying my own curiosity, so far as may be. And the secret will die with me. I investigated, and I stumbled on a solution which attacked the object immersed with a ferocity unheard of, and in a second did the work of years. I'm almost frightened when I think what I've found. Scientists would go mad over the discovery. So simple, too. It discovered itself. When I think of that formula and that entirely new element.
1: Oh, what new element?
0: Oh, I haven't thought of naming it, and I don't believe I ever shall. There are enough precious metals in the world now to cut throats over.
1: Have you struck gold, Boris?
0: No. Better. But see here, Alec. You and I have all we need in the world already. Oh, how sinister and covetous you look already.
1: We better change the subject. I'm devoured by the desire for gold.
0: Genevieve, how lovely to see you.
6: Alec. Boris. You must ask Alec to stay to lunch.
0: I did.
6: And you said yes, I hope.
1: Je vais bien l'ennuyer, madame. Oh, she's a... I'd better go home, don't you think? She seems too dispirited.
0: Oh, and if I know...
1: I mean, if she's upset about something, I don't want to hang about. Yes, well,
6: then. Lunch is ready, you know. I prepared everything. Alec... Was I cross? I thought I had a headache, but I haven't. Come here, Boris. Alec knows that after you, there's no one in the whole world I like as well as I like him. So if he sometimes feels snubbed, it won't hurt him.
7: Oh, le bonheur. Who says there are no thunderstorms in April?
6: We eat.
7: Food!
2: They work hard, the artists. But fitfully. And as they pleased. And so, consequently, Jack Scott, Boris, and Alec idled a great deal as well. There was a bathing room, which Boris had turned into a second studio. In the center was a square pool, sunken below the surface of the floor. Steps led down into it.
0: I say again, my friend, while my sculpture is magnificent, your, what you are pleased to call painting, is perfectly ludicrous. Oh, you think I'm joking? Oh, but I've never been more serious in my life. As a painter, you would make a fine waiter. I am stronger than you. And you are about to... In you go, Alec. I forgot the pool.
1: What? What are you?
0: I nearly threw you in.
1: Well, what?
0: The pool's full of solution.
1: Solution?
0: Oh, you mean, Alec? Forgive me.
1: I don't think I've been turned to stone today. Not particularly. But in heaven's name, why keep the pool full of that stuff? It is gruesome.
0: I want to experiment on something large.
1: Oh? Me, for instance?
0: Oh, that came too close for jesting.
1: No.
0: Though I want to watch the action on something. The action of the solution on a more highly organized living body. That big white rabbit, for instance.
8: Boris, you're coming with me to the gallery. I want to see that Rodin bronze again.
0: Ah, and the Monet landscape. Eh? We ought really to take Alec along to see how real painters
2: paint. The house of Boris Ivan, the sculptor, contained a fine smoking room. It was never used for smoking, although there were racks of very fine pipes in the room. No, the place was altogether too gloomy to spend very much time in. 2 days after the sculptor had nearly cast his friend into the pool, Alec came into the smoking room late in the afternoon. For the first time, he sat and smoked there and found it not at all unpleasant. Something about the twilight, he thought. It was soothing. The rugs and skins on the floor looked brown and soft. The big couch was piled with cushions. The pipe went out, and he was soon asleep. When he woke, someone was playing the piano. The music was strangely sad. It was quite dark. He listened and caught a brief scent of her perfume. He knew too well who played so.

0: Genevieve?
1: Yes.
0: All right, Genevieve. It's me, Alec.
1: Alec.
0: I've been sitting here dreaming. Came for smoke, ended having a sleep. Who knows how long. Where's Boris?
1: He's gone to Epcot, Mr. Scott. He thought you'd gone home before dinner. Forgive me, Alec, for letting you stay here alone all this time.
0: I had a nice long nap. Won't you play again?
1: No. I don't want to. Please go home now, Alec. Good night.
0: Asleep. She seems to have a fever. High one. The doctor can't account for it. Or else he will not.
2: Genevieve has a fever?
0: Oh, yes. Unusual, I know, de gay Genevieve, yes. She was lightheaded at intervals. She kept saying her heart broken and she wants to die. The maid will call me the moment she wakes up. What should we do?
3: For some unaccountable reason, when the other had said the beautiful Genevieve wished to die, Alec's heart stood still. He was very suddenly afraid. There was no reason, but something had changed. It was no longer Boris and the beautiful Genevieve and two faithful friends painting and sculpting. The happy, bohemian life. Something had changed. There was a difference in Boris. There was a difference in the woman.
0: Come and see my rose-colored bath full of death.

0: Darling, let's go out and paint the town red.
1: But what about your headache?
0: Oh, that's gone. 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
1: Ah, Grandpa. Oh, darling, can't it look as though you're enjoying yourself? The party's great.
0: Yes, it was until I ate.
1: Well, take a Digel. I always keep some in my bag.
0: But I already took an antacid.
1: Yes, darling, but Digel is much more than an antacid. Digel has double action. There's a layer of antacid plus a layer of simethicone. It's the simethicone that relieves that dreadful bloated feeling. Here, try a Digel.
3: Like they say, when you eat too well, demand Digel.
4: Is it death, Boris?
5: You are not prepared to call it life, I suppose, eh? We'll try another goldfish. Send another one after the first, wherever that is.
6: The sculptor collected one of the squirming fish from the bowl in the studio and made his way to the crystal pool. The fish was cast into the pool, and as it sank into the liquid, its scales flashed with a hot orange gleam. Then suddenly, it became heavy and rigid and sank to the bottom. Then came the milky foam, the splendid hues, and then the shaft of pure, serene light. And Boris lay on his stomach, reached into the pool, and retrieved the goldfish. An exquisite marble thing, blue-veined and rose-tinted, and glistening with opalescent drops.
5: Child's play. It is simple.
7: Hello, I've done another fish. Boris?
8: Hello, Jack.
7: Something bigger now, You must try something bigger now, Boris.
8: You must watch yourself. Don't put ideas into his mind. 2 days ago, I was very nearly thrown in.
9: Well, that's nonsense, sir. Will you know it?
8: Well, you did say, I mean...
9: It was only a joke.
8: Well, I know that.
9: But I mean, I'm not...
7: Listen, the white rabbit. Let's put him in. Oh, imagine how beautiful he'll look, done in marble. I can get another one easily.
8: You can't. Not the rabbit.
5: Why not? What's the difference between a rabbit and a fish? You paid no heed to the fish going.
7: I'll go and get the rabbit.
6: And they played their game with the white rabbit. Alec went away and read some magazines, declining to be present when life went out of something large and furry. A fish, yes. But there was a difference between something cold-blooded and small and covered with scales. And just as they came back with their marble rabbit, the bell rang from upstairs in the sick room.
7: Oh, Genevieve?
8: I suppose so. The doctor doesn't seem to know what the matter with her.
7: Fever.
8: It's easy to say just simply fever.
7: Beautiful, isn't he?
8: Who?
7: Well, not the doctor, obviously. The rabbit.
8: Look, pure,
7: lovely.
8: I'm not particularly impressed anymore.
10: Alec?
8: In fact...
10: Now. Can you get the doctor? Hurry, please, hurry.
6: Jack Scott went for the doctor. Alec went up to Genevieve's room. The girl's fever was higher. Both her cheeks burnt bright red. Her hair was damp and awry. Her lovely hands opened and closed... The eyes remained closed.
8: Can I get something? Help. Jack's crying.
7: Don't understand. What's the matter with her?
11: Alec. Why did I turn him away? Why? I love you so deeply. Alec. Alec. Please.
8: The doctor's here. He's on his way.
5: It's not your fault, Alec. Don't grieve so. Just because she loves you.
8: Just because. 2 years ago, she told me she loved me, but she loved you better. I was heartbroken, but didn't stop me feeling what I always have for you. Deep underneath. For her. Still.
5: I'd rather be alone for a while. If you'd call.
6: And the painter went home. The 2 years' strain since the morning in May when Genevieve had confessed that her love for Boris was greater began to tell at last. Since that time, never in thought, word, or deed had Alec betrayed his sorrow. But now the mask of self-deception could no longer be worn. Whilst Alec sat staring from his window, Boris worked feverishly on the Fates, a beautiful, rather terrible group he was sculpting, also for the Salon that year. While he worked, the Madonna looked on, frozen forever in stone, her face as near in stone to the lovely Genevieve, in flesh and blood, as anyone in the world could make it. And even as he worked, the real Lady Genevieve left her bed, and after looking sadly through at the sculptor, walked slowly towards the bathing room. A second after she had passed, Boris put down his hammer and chisel, and, on an impulse, went to the door and looked out into the passage beyond. He saw the flash of his lady's gown as she passed into the bathing room. He must have known instinctively.
12: Genevieve!

0: and the Madonna in carven stone watched sightlessly from the studio. And yet another Madonna lay her hands across her breast, carven, it seemed, in marble, at the bottom of the pool.
1: Something bigger now. You must try something bigger now, Boris. You must try it.
0: I'm sorry. I would have given anything in the world not to have had to tell you. But someone had to.
2: I know. He shot himself. Through the heart?
0: Yes. I carried him to his room, and then I went and let that filthy stuff out of the pool. I was frightened. Too frightened to go down the steps. I did, though. In the end. She was white as snow. I went and found bottles of the solution. Then I smashed them. I made a fire. A big one. And destroyed all Boris's notebooks and papers. I burnt them. There's no chance of the formula ever being discovered now. I called the doctor in the end. I could never have managed everything without his help. He's a

0: A man who can bear no more. Oh, we got the servants paid and sent them to the country. Oh, Rosia keeps them quiet there. Stories of Boris's and Genevieve's travels in foreign countries. We buried Boris in a little cemetery at Sèvres. The doctor gave his certificate as heart disease. No one else knows anything. They mustn't. This is for both of us. Please open it. It's from him. I suppose it's the will.
1: Yes. Leave everything to Genevieve. In the event of a dying child, Liz, I'll be taking charge of the house at Rue Saint-Cécile. You're to look after the management of debts. On our debts, property is to revert to his mother's family. Except the marbles and sculptures he's done. I'm to heaven.
0: Genevieve lies before the Madonna in the marble room. The Madonna bends tenderly above her. Genevieve smiles back at her.
2: What? You can't...
0: Why not? What else is there to do? She's just a beautiful piece of marble now. She's yours. You've always loved her. What would you have had me do? Bury her? Courage, Alec.
3: A week later, Jack Scott left for the Channel Isles. But Alec went to live in Boris's house, having given up his own apartment. He found he could paint at the house in the Rue Saint-Cécile. This surprised him. Sorrow fades, like everything else. It was a long time, though, before he could bring himself to enter the room where she rested. At last, he was drawn by the strength of his life's passion to the sealed door of the marble room.

0: as always. Sunlight poured through the window, tipping with gold the wings of Cupid, lingering like a nimbus over the brows of Madonna. Her tender face bent in compassion over a form in marble so exquisitely pure that he knelt before it and wept. Genevieve lay in the shadow under the Madonna, and yet through her white arm he saw the pale azure vein, and beneath her softly clasped hands the folds of her dress were tinged with rose, as if from some faint warm light within her breast. He touched the marble drapery with his lips and left the room.
1: Sir?
2: Yes, what is it?
1: Sir, one of the gardeners has seen a white rabbit.
2: White rabbit? Well, what of it?
1: Well, beg pardon, sir, but it was running about the house when he came to lay the fires this morning, sir.
2: Well, if it's caught, let it loose in the walled garden. Is that all?
1: Just this letter, sir.
2: Oh, thank you.
3: My dear Alec, this must be short. I beg you, do not leave the house of Bruce and Cecile. Do not even go out until I return. I have been plagued by dreams again. I even make a little sense out of some of them. But I beg you not to leave the house under any pretext. Jack.
2: Lost his reason. Oh, you're back again, Watson.
1: Please, sir. Sorry, but this fish. You see, there's goldfish in it.
2: What? Well, what have you got them in a dish for?
1: Sir, people are playing tricks. Someone's stolen the white marble rabbit and they put a live one in the house and no one can catch it. Those lovely marble fish are gone too, and I just found these common live ones flopping about on the floor in the dining room.

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0: I doubt that anywhere on earth there's a man or a woman or a child who doesn't know the name Wayne Crowder. I doubt whether there's a human being who hasn't at one time or another used one of the Crowder products, the can opener or the razor blade, or the patented tooth powder dispenser, or the Crowder improved slideless fastener. There's a fortune in such products, and Wayne Crowder was the man to squeeze that fortune out, penny by penny. And he did. And in the magazines which write about men of business, he was described as a man of ice and stone and ink and steel. No warmth, and a heart that pumped blood, not feel human emotion. But he took some of his money and he built himself a towering skyscraper. And he placed his private office at the very peak. And he built a battery of buttons into his desk so that when he wanted something, all he ever had to do was press a button. And like genie springing out of the bottle, the proper personnel would come running.
1: Yes, Mr. Crowder.
2: Got me my engineer.
1: Yes, sir. Right away, Mr. Crowder. Mr. Crowder wants his engineers at once.

0: Here are your engineers, sir.
1: All right, close the door and get out. Now, gentlemen, sit down. Gentlemen, I hired you because you're the best engineers I was able to find. They tell me you can do anything. They tell me if there's a scientific fact known in the world, even if it was discovered 6 hours ago, you gentlemen are up on it. All right, I want to put that to work. Gentlemen, I want you to build me a spaceship.
2: What? A spaceship, sir?
1: That's right. I've decided that I'm going to be the man who gives space flight to mankind. Any questions?
2: Well, I don't know, sir. We can design such a ship. That part's not too hard. The basic blueprint has been in existence for many years. The submarine is the model for the shape and the form, but...
1: Yes?
2: But we have no way of providing the motor to power such a ship.
1: When the ship's ready to fly, there'll be a motor.
2: Sir, I don't like to contradict you, but you see, scientists have been searching for a motor power for spaceships for decades now without success. You'll have a ship, but we can't lift that ship from the Earth's surface. That is, not to the point of free flight, at any rate.
3: Mr. Crowder, you see, you'll be spending millions of dollars, hundreds of millions, perhaps, for nothing.
1: What's your name?
3: Phillips, sir.
1: You're fired. Go down to the cashier and draw your pay and get out.
3: But, Mr. Crowder...
1: Get out. Nobody who works for me thinks of how much something costs. We use money. We don't let expense provide a rationalization for not beginning a project. Phillips, what are you waiting for? Get out. Gentlemen, any other comments?
2: The ship will be built, of course, Mr. Crowder. But the fact still remains, we can't power it.
1: You design the ship. I'll find the motor for you.
2: Where, sir?
1: That's a fair question. The answer is, I don't know. But somewhere in the world, there's a man who does know the secret. Long before Henry Ford, there was Leonardo da Vinci. And long before him, there was Archimedes. And long before him, there was some Stone Age genius who invented the wheel... when the only thing the mob could conceive was dragging things around on their backs. I want that motor. And I'll root out the man who has the theory which will let us build it. I'll find him. Money will be available to him, an organization, my backing, and we'll get what we want.
2: You're going to be plagued with a host of crackpots, sir.
1: Obviously. So it's going to be your job to separate the wheat from the chaff. But anyone who shows up with a promising idea, no matter how fantastic it sounds, is going to have a chance to show what it can do.
2: How quickly do you want this done, sir?
1: Yesterday.
2: Yes, sir.
1: Anything you need.
2: Well, Mr. Crowder, we'll need construction yards, sir, and certain machinery and a great many materials, of course. A labor force.
1: Get them. Send me the bills. I don't want to be bothered with minor details.
2: Yes, sir. One more thing, sir. Phillips, sir.
1: Yes?
2: We need him, sir. He's a top man on electronics. He's a vital cog in our team.
1: I don't want Phillips working for me. That's clear, I hope. Who else in the country knows what he does?
2: Not one in this country, sir. There's a man in Asia, though.
1: Get him.
2: We've tried before, Mr. Crowder. He's working on an important project for his country.
1: I'm not concerned with details. Now get that man, pay him what he wants, but get him. But,
2: sir, you don't understand.
1: I understand, man.
2: If this man quits his job, that whole project will collapse. It means the welfare of many people, millions of people in his country. And he has a high sense of patriotism.
1: Why that sense of patriotism? Now, that's all. I don't want to see you again until you have a report of work in progress.
2: Yes, sir.
4: Yes, Mr. Crowder.
1: There's a man named Phillips going to draw his pay. I want two company policemen to meet him at the cashier's office and escort him from there directly off the premises, and I want them to be emphatic about it.
4: Yes, Mr. Crowder.
1: And notify the newspapers, the television, and the radio networks, periodicals, and the scientific journals that I'll receive the press in my office this afternoon at 3:30. I have an important announcement to make.

0: Now, you can finish your drinks later. Gentlemen of the press and ladies, it's my pleasure to be able to tell you that I'm in the process of constructing a spaceship. Any questions?
1: Did you say a spaceship?
0: That's right.
1: That's what I thought you said. I knew the drinks weren't that strong.
0: I expected it might be something of a shock to you all.
2: Mr. Crowder, is this spaceship under construction now?
0: It is.
2: Well, according to your plans, is it intended for interstellar flight or merely for flight between planets?
0: This is a beginning only, and my intentions are quite modest. I expect the ship to be able to pursue a course between Earth and Mars or between Earth and Venus. For the present, any longer trips than I've contemplated.
1: You've solved the problem of motor force, then?
0: No, I haven't.
1: But what sort of... You mean you don't have any means of propulsion for the spaceship?
0: That problem is not solved as yet. It will be. That's why I called you in this afternoon. I want you to announce that I have $100,000 in cash waiting for the man or woman who first brings me the basic idea for such a motor. That's all I have to say for now. We'll finish our refreshments, ladies and gentlemen. I'll let you know from time to time how things go.
2: Mr. Crowder, one more question, please.
0: Yeah.
2: Do you have a name for the spaceship yet?
0: No, not yet.
2: Then let me suggest one.
0: Yeah?
2: Crowder's Folly.
0: Quiet, all of you. Quiet! What is your paper?
2: The Daily Times, sir.
0: Inform the company police that under no circumstances is any representative of the Daily Times ever to be allowed on company property again.
3: Wayne Crowder is offering $100,000 to any inventor who can produce an engine capable of driving a spaceship.
4: Wayne Crowder is offering $100,000 to any inventor who can produce
3: an engine capable of driving a spaceship. It was Crowder's Folly, but the word of what he wanted circulated to the far corners of the globe. And it was known in the white ice block huts of the Eskimos and in the grass thatched villages of Central Africa, as well as places less remote. And the Crowder office became the mecca and the heaven for the lunatic fringe of humanity. Their blueprints and scale models clogged its corridors, and more applicants came to the great skyscraper.
5: Well,
0: I told you, don't want these people in my office till they're screened. Now, get out! Every time I open that door, they surge in like a tidal wave.
6: I have a progress report for you, sir, on the construction of the ship.
0: Go ahead.
6: I've spent $13 million for the yards, the equipment, including three gantry cranes, several dozen presses, thousands of guys, and so forth.
0: Go on.
6: We have 12,000 people working for us directly, not including subcontractors and their labor force.
0: Well, what about the ship?
6: Mr. Crowder, the ship is finished as far as we can go. Certain additional construction cannot be done now because it depends on the shape and the mass of the engine, on the type of fuel, on the weight of that fuel.
0: I see. All right, lay off everybody we don't need.
6: I've ordered that, sir. Mr. Crowder, is it possible that no one will turn up with a motor?
0: That's the one thing that's not possible. He will come. Money and determination will buy anything. Now, close the door on your way out.
6: Yes.
0: Order the proper department to put a name on the forward end of the ship. I want letters in pure gold, 1 foot high. The name of the ship is Crowder's Folly. Get it done today.
3: The sun rose in the morning and glinted rose on the silver sheen of the hollow ship's skin. The sun set at night and glinted rose on the silver sheen of the hollow ship's skin. The golden letters on the prow held out the fury of Crowder for the world to see. A staff of 50 was employed as time went on in taking rust preventive measures to ensure the ship's well-being. In a year, the first experiment seemed ready to bear fruit, and a test was held. The atomic fission motor.
6: In exactly 45 seconds now, we hold the test, Mr. Crowder. The actual trial of the motor is taking place 3 miles from here. Now, this dial here registers the nucleonic activity. And this dial right here is thrust. Over here, this dial is a measure of the effectiveness of the shielding in terms of outside radioactivity. That sound you hear is our generators right here, building up power to supply the motor by remote control. Now, if this needle goes around to the part of the dial marked in red, there will be an explosion. Are there any questions, sir?
0: Proceed with the tests.
6: Watch the needle, sir. 8,000. 8,500. 9,000. 10. 11. 12. 15. That's an overload now, sir. 18. 20. I don't know how much more it can stand, sir.
0: What happened? Your generator blew out. What kind of...
6: I beg your pardon, sir. The motor blew up.
0: What are you talking about? I'd hear, sir.
6: You see, sir, it takes a while for the vibrations of an explosion to travel 3 miles and then reach through 15 feet of concrete.
0: I see. Well, there are other experiments in progress. Let me know when they're ready for testing.
6: Yes, sir. Mr. Crowder, the inventor of that motor had to be with it, of course, during the tests, but he has, that is, he had a family.
0: The fool knew what he was doing. He understood the danger. Now line up those experiments and don't turn anyone away if he seems to have the remotest possibility of success. Now, I'm telling you, my man will come. Money and determination will buy anything.
3: And strangely enough, Crowder was right. Because one day there came to his office a stranger. A small man. He looked even smaller in that tremendous room. He was an unusual visitor in that he carried no briefcase fat with blueprints, schematics, or formulae. He was unusual in that he neither blustered, cowered, nor deferred to his host. Oh, he was a pleasant little stranger, bird-like of eye and movement, bright and smiling.
5: Mr. Crowder, my name is Wilkins. I can power that ship you want.
0: So?
5: Of course, what I have in mind won't be anything like that meaningless anything like that meaningless for you.
0: What?
5: Well, Rocket, my motor requires a different sort. Here in my head.
0: It so happens that I'm presently supporting half a dozen people who make the... None of them been successful. What makes you think your idea will work?
5: Simple enough. The common magnet. What? Electromagnetism. Utilization of the force of gravity, or its opposite in this case, countergravity.
0: Thank you very much. If you'll forgive me now,
5: Just a moment, Mr. Crowder. There's one thing more. This.
0: I've seen pieces of metal before, thank you.
5: How high from your desk would you say I'm holding it?
0: I'm very sorry, Mr. Wilkins. Do you want to leave, or do you want to be escorted out?
5: This will only take a second, sir. How high from your desk would you say I'm holding this piece of metal?
0: A foot and a half.
5: And if I let go, then in less than a second, a fraction of a second, it should fall to your desk.
0: Now, look, I don't want the surface of that desk marred.
5: But will it be? You see, I have let go of the metal, is that right?
0: What? Good Lord.
5: Many seconds ago, it should have crashed to the desk, am I right?
0: This is incredible.
5: Well, if you want to speak to me anymore, I'll be right outside.
0: But it hasn't fallen.
5: That's right, sir. It hasn't fallen.
0: It floats in the air.
5: That's right, sir. It floats in the air.
0: How do you do it?
5: Well, why don't you call your engineers and ask them? I'll wait outside.
0: Get me my engineers immediately.

0: All right, Mr. Wilkins, you're quite right. This piece of metal is apparently counter-gravity. My engineers can give me no explanation.
1: Thank you, sir.
0: What do you want?
1: I want to build a spaceship using this material. No great expenditure, a hundredth of the cost your behemoth sitting out there in your building yard, and three other things. Workshop, expert mechanical assistance, and an answer to one question.
0: What is the question?
1: Why do you want so much to build this ship?
0: Frankly, because I love power. Because I'm ambitious. I want to be the master, not only of one world, but of worlds.
1: That's an honest answer. And that's as far as your thinking goes.
0: What else is there?
1: But there's my answer. I want to leave this planet and go to Mars. Because there are strange wonders there. Because there will be scarlet sunsets over barren wastes. And in the star-strewn night, the thin, cold air of a dying world stirring in restless sighs across the valleys of the dry canals. You may laugh out loud if you wish, Mr. Crowder. I prefer that to the peculiar, repressed smile you're exhibiting now.
0: You're a very lucky man, Mr. Wilkins, to have scientific talent, because your talents as a poet are inferior and very sentimental. Well, all right, you're a sentimentalist and I'm a man of logic. No matter, we can work together, you and I. Your workshop will be ready by morning. If you need money or materials or personnel, just tell my engineers. You'll get it, or I'll know the reason why, and that's all.
1: Thank you, sir.
0: Get me my engineers.

0: Yes, Mr. Krause.
1: Now, we have 50 men working on preserving that useless hulk out there in the construction yards. Lay them off. Now, how many others?
0: But the ship will deteriorate if we do that, sir.
1: Let it rot. Lay them off.
0: Yes.
1: Now, how many other employees are still working for us on the project?
0: About 3,000, sir, including the people working on experimental motors.
1: Get rid of them.
0: But, sir...
1: Get rid of them.
0: Well, Mr. Crowder, I never thought you'd drop this project. You were so adamant on it.
1: I'm not dropping anything but dead wood. Well, you saw what Wilkins had to offer. He's my man, and the rest is junk.
0: Mr. Crowder, he might fail. We ought to have a minimum of protection against...
1: I say he won't fail.
0: Yes.
1: You just lay everybody off that isn't needed. Give him 2 weeks' pay and my thanks for a thankless job well done, that's all.
0: Yes, sir, I'll get it done, sir. What a year's work.
1: Yes, and 10 years or 20 years, and I do the same thing. That's why you're an engineer and I'm an executive. That's why you work for me, because when I have to, I can be ruthless with my own mistakes. What are you waiting for?
0: I was just thinking, Mr. Crowder... What would happen to me if my usefulness to you were over? I've worked for you for 30 years now.
1: Just don't give me any occasion to consider your usefulness terminated. That oughtn't be too hard.
0: Yes.
1: What?
0: Nothing, sir. I'll make the arrangements at once.
1: Who are you? What do you want?
2: I tried to stop him, sir.
1: Well, speak up, man.
3: My name is Jarvis Ashtri. I am an electronics expert.
1: Oh, yes, I remember. You're the Asian. Well, come in.
2: Do you want me, sir?
1: Never mind. Just stay outside. Close the door behind you.
2: Yes, sir.
1: sit down, Vizushtri.
3: Thank you, no. I want to give you a gift before I leave.
1: You leaving? I thought we still needed you.
3: I resigned.
1: Well, I'm sorry to hear that. I'm told you're a good man.
3: I want you to understand what's behind this gift. I was working on a power project in my country, which would have meant a tremendous rise in the standard of living for millions of my people. I was unable to resist the money you offered.
1: Had you resisted, even more money would have been forthcoming. I placed no limit on your worth to me.
3: I understand. But you see, I did not come without a sense of guilt, because there was no one in my country who could take my place.
1: I would assume that.
3: And now I discovered that what I did was for nothing. The spaceship on which I worked is being dismantled.
1: That's right.
3: So I have been corrupted by you at a whim. I think you have too much power, sir. I think you use your power for evil, selfish purposes.
1: Selfish, yes. Only sentimentality is evil.
3: I think otherwise. And so, in order that you shall not corrupt anyone else, I have this gift for you. Here you are, sir. And just one more shot for good measure, to make sure you are really dead. Good.
1: There's a man on his way out by the name of Jarvis Zushtuli, an engineer. He's not to be molested. He probably won't stop the cashier, so I want a check for 6 months' salary in advance mailed to his home address. The man showed a certain quality of ruthlessness which is deserving of recognition. And have the chief of the company police bring me a new bulletproof vest. This one seems to have been dented in two places.

0: ship, according to Wilkins' plans as executed by Crowder's engineers, was finished within 4 months. It was small. It was shaped like a disc. It gleamed brightly, even in the smoky haze of an October sunset. Inside, Crowder and Mr. Wilkins, in a small cubicle at the heart of the machine, were surrounded by many instruments of a complicated nature. Outside, huge crowds gathered to witness the test. They stirred and murmured, waiting restlessly, as inside the control room of the craft, Wilkins installed the final secret part he had not revealed to those who built his driving apparatus.
1: Well, Wilkins, what's holding us up?
2: Nothing now. Or sentiment, perhaps.
1: What?
2: A wish to look once more on Earth's familiar scenes. Here, now the screening is removed. Look. Look at the people out there.
1: Never mind looking out there. Let's leave that thing closed. You're a sentimental fool. Or are you afraid? Or did you decide at that last minute that your invention won't work?
2: It will work. Oh, sit down, Mr. Crowder. Do me a favor. When I press this button, will you please press the button on the arm of the chair you're seated on?
1: Mm.
2: I'll tell you when.
1: Turn on your motor. I want to hear its roar and feel its tug as we cut loose from Earth's gravity and fly outward into space. That might be a moment in which I'd share your sentimentality.
2: Press your button now, sir. Thank you.
1: This is all hoax. I'm beginning to distrust you, Wilkins. When are we going to take off? You said at 5 sharp, and it's 2 minutes after 5 now. Well, do we move or don't we?
2: Mr. Crowder, we're already moving. The button you pushed was to nullify the effects of acceleration. If you don't mind, I'd like to open the screen again. Now, if you care to look for yourself...
1: Wilkins, we're in space. Look down at Earth. How far we've come. Why, it's no bigger than a toy balloon. A dime. A firefly. Man, Wilkins, you've done it.
2: Yes.
1: I swore to be the first man to conquer space, and I've done it. It's a triumph of power and ambition.
2: And sentiment.
1: No, blast sentiment. Your maudlin dreaming would have died unborn except for me. I made this possible, Wilkins. Don't ever forget that. My capital, my forcefulness, my will. Look out there. Space. Stars that never were seen from Earth. But this is only the beginning. We'll build a larger model. One great enough to hold 100 men, 1,000, and cargo besides. I'm the master of the planets. Wilkins, turn back now.
2: No.
1: What? I said turn back.
2: No.
1: So we've proved the ship can fly. Now turn back. I want to start work at once in preparation for the long flights to come.
2: Not so. We will go on.
1: What are you doing, defying me? Are you crazy? I'll break your puny little body into pieces.
2: Mr. Crowder, can you control this ship? Would you like to be stranded out here in space? Just adrift in space, without control? Would you like that?
1: Turn back!
2: No.
1: You're crazy.
2: Crazy? No. Sentimental? Yes. Your money and ambition paved the way, that's true. But sentiment was the vital factor that sent me to you. You'll forgive me if I remove these primitive clothes.
1: Who are you?
2: Well, it's all right, Mr. Crowder. There is no need to be so terrified because you've had your first close look at a Martian.

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No. No, stay where you are. Do not break the stillness of this moment, for this is a time of mystery, a time when imagination is free and moves forward swiftly, silently. This is The Haunting Hour.

0: man. Sawdust and spangles, balloons and barkers, lemonade and laughter. That's the carnival to most people. But beneath the hoopla and ballyhoo, sometimes there lies a sinister strain. A force as elemental as the strength and cunning animal trainers pit against the jungle beasts they subject to their will. Catmen, as the trainers of lions and tigers are called, follow the code of the jungle. When they match their skill against fang and claw in the cages, or against human enemies outside them, they neither ask nor give quarter. That is their creed, the law by which they live and sometimes die. Here is a cage. In it a huge tiger is pacing back and forth. There is deadly, killing power in the supple ripple of its muscles under the tawny skin with its black stripes. Killing power in the sheathed claws, in the wickedly gleaming teeth. Before the cage stands a man. His eyes are dull. His body is hunched. He is Brit, a catman, but on his cheeks are livid marks of deep scratches. On his shoulder crouches an ordinary alley cat.
1: There he is, Imp. That's Satan the tiger that put me in the hospital. Remember the hospital, Imp? Mom came halfway across the country to see me. Gee, I remember when she came into the room. She looked at me like she used to when I was a kid, and she said, "My little boy's been hurt." Now, she wasn't worried because I couldn't take care of her and send her money for food and rent. No, she was worried because the little boy was hurt. When I got better, she gave me you. "A cat man ought to have a cat," she said. Yeah, then I made her go back home, and I returned to the show. So here I am, a handyman. I clean out the cages and sweep up. Me, Brit, who used to tame the wildest cats. But it's a good thing Mom gave me you. I can talk to you. Nobody else around here listens to me anymore. They think I'm nuts.
2: Hey, you, Brit!
1: Now, there's Hank. Mustn't let him know that I'm not as tough as any catman.
3: Yeah? What do you want?
2: I've been looking for you.
3: Yeah, well, here I am.
2: Hey, look, Brit, get this straight. I ain't satisfied with your work. As long as I'm head trainer around here, these cages are going to be kept clean, you understand?
3: I'm doing the best I can, Hank.
2: If you can't do better, I'll get somebody who can. Trouble with you is you got no guts.
3: I had enough guts to be the best catman in the business once. You ought to know that. You were my assistant.
2: Yeah, but I'm the head man now. Understand?
3: Yeah, sure.
2: I'd have got there even if Satan hadn't have clawed you. Understand?
3: Look, Hank, I'm not looking for an argument.
2: You're not looking for an argument. That's a hot one. You're just a flunky around here. Don't forget that. When I tell you I want those cages cleaned out better, I mean it. People pay good money to see me work Satan, and I want everything just right. You understand?
3: Yeah, I understand.
2: Okay, and get to work. I want everything just right.
3: Hey, Hank, just a minute, will you?
2: Yeah. What is it?
3: How's Marla?
2: It's none of your business. She's my gal now.
3: Did you hear him, Imp? Did you hear him? I got a sweep cleaner, he says. People pay good money to see him work Satan, he says. He says that to me that used to be the best catman in the business. Now I'm pushing a broom. Yeah. I know you love me, Imp. Even though I'm just a has-been. I used to be the big attraction of this show. Now it's Hank. I used to work Satan. Now it's Hank. Marla used to be my gal. Now she's Hank's. My bad luck was certainly good luck for him, wasn't it, Imp? Oh, well. Might as well sweep out good under Satan's cage. Like Hank wants me to do. Ouch! Scratch myself, Imp. Scratch myself on those little shreds of copper wire sticking out at the bottom of Satan's cage. Hey. What are these wires doing here anyway? There are two little holes drilled here in the floor. There must have been electric wires in them. Here are scraps of insulation on the wood. Now, why would anybody put electric wires through the floor of Satan's cage?
2: I tell you, Mala, there's nothing to worry about.
4: I tell you, I don't like Britt hanging around the show. He might figure things out.
2: He'll never find out, baby. You and I are the only ones who know. It's a cinch I'm not going to say anything about it. And you aren't either. Are you, Mala?
4: Hey!
2: Well, are you?
4: Hank, you're hurting my arm.
2: Answer me. You're not going to go soft and blab, are you?
4: How can I? Even if I wanted to, I was in it from the beginning, wasn't I?
2: Yeah. Better.
4: Still,
2: What are you afraid of?
4: I don't know.
2: Even if Britt should find out, what can he do about it?
4: Well, he might kill you.
2: Don't make me laugh. He's all bunged up. He's hardly got enough strength to push that broom around. It's all he's fit for now, that and talking out loud to his alley cat.
4: Maybe.
2: What do you mean, maybe?
4: He might use a gun. He's strong enough to pull a trigger, you know.
2: What are you trying to do, scare me?
4: No, but...
2: I told you 100 times there's nothing to worry about. He ain't even got enough spirit left to use a gun. Yeah, you should have heard the way I bought him out this morning. He took it like a broken-down bum.
4: You wouldn't have talked to him like that before when he was the number one cat man of the show.
2: Hey, you ain't still stuck on him, are you?
4: Me? Stuck on Britt? Hank, would I have done what I did if I was?
2: Why did you do it? Why did you help me plan this job?
4: You know why. I was engaged to Britt. And then I fell for you. You know he wouldn't give me up unless something happened to him.
2: So we saw to it that something happened, okay. So what are you beefing about?
4: I still say he might find out.
2: I still say he won't, and even if he does, what can he do about it?
4: He might go to the cops.
2: He couldn't prove anything. It'd be his word against ours. Who believe a guy like him? Guy that's half nuts.
3: Yes, sir, Imp. There were electric wires stuck into the floor of Satan's cage. And they're right where the iron grid in front of the inner cage is. Yes, sir. The grid Satan has to step on when he makes his entrance into the big cage for the beginning of the act. Electric wires and an iron grid. That could add up to something, couldn't it, Imp? By Godfrey, it does. Now I see it. The iron grid was charged with electricity. Satan stepped on the grid and got a shock. It was planned. Now, who would have wanted me to get hurt? Who do you think, Imp? You're right. It was Hank. Remember I said my bad luck was certainly his good luck? He put those wires there. He made Satan go amok. He did it. And he got my job and my gal. Why can't I do the same thing to him, huh? Why? Quiet, quiet, Imp. The night watchman mustn't see us. Here's an AC outlet, Imp. Now we just screw this socket in and take these wires to Satan's cage. And connect these wires to the iron bars of Satan's cage. There. That's got it. Now we go back to the socket and we wait. The current has been pulled down so it won't hurt Satan. It'll just scare him when he rubs against the bars of the cage. Now, we turn the juice on. Tonight, Imp, we try something a little different. Tonight, we try two wires tied to a stick and attached to a storage battery. It's called a hot shot, see? Here we are at Satan's cage. So you're nervous, huh, Satan? That's good, Satan, that's good. You don't like my electric treatment, huh? Why, you big sissy, it doesn't hurt you. It only shocks you. But you don't like it, huh? Well, see how you like this.
1: Look at him, Imp. Look at Satan. He's more nervous than ever. He knows what we did to him the day before yesterday. He's afraid of us. Look at him cringing. He's sulking to the back of the cage. Well, this time, Satan, I've got a little surprise for you. This time you won't be shocked by electricity. You see this little black stick? You don't know there isn't any current in it, do you? You think it'll burn you like the other sticks I've shoved through these bars, huh? Okay. Now let's see what just a plain little wooden stick will do. Satan, here it comes at you. We've got him where we want him, Imp. And it took less than a week to do. I can make Satan go berserk any time I want to. All I've got to do is point this little black stick at him. No law against holding a little black stick in my hand when Hank does his act, is there? Is there, Imp? Now we're ready to pay off a debt.

0: tiger trainer named Britt was badly mauled by Satan, the tiger in his act. While in the hospital, he acquired an ordinary alley cat, which he called Imp, and to whom he talks as though it were a human being. When Britt left the hospital, he found that Hank, his former assistant, was now head trainer and engaged to Marla, who had always been Britt's girl. So, Britt, the catman, was forced to become a carnival handyman. Then, he found evidence that Hank had tricked Satan into attacking him by attaching electric wires to an iron grid in Satan's show cage, so that when Satan stepped on it, the shock drove him berserk. Secretly, at night, Britt has experimented with Satan, using long sticks charged with electricity until he is able to drive the tiger into a killing fury just by pointing a little black stick at him. Now, Britt is ready to deal with Hank.
1: Hurry, hurry, hurry! The big show is about to begin. See the show everybody enjoys. It's the talk of the Midway. See the most ferocious jungle animals ever captured by man. See them perform astounding tricks. Come this way for the big show. See Satan, the most ferocious man-eating tiger in captivity. See leopards and panthers and lions.
2: Yes, sir, Imp. The big show is about to begin. It's about to begin the last performance of Hank as a catman. Now is the time to pay him back for what he did to me. Now, while Satan is nervous and mean, all I have to do is point this little stick at him, and he goes nuts. Oh, what a surprise Hank is going to get. You know what I mean, Imp? You and I are the only ones who know. Maybe we ought to let somebody else in on the secret. Maybe we ought to let Marla know about it and watch her eat her heart out because there's nothing she can do to stop me. No, that wouldn't do. She might be able to warn Hank. No, I've got a better idea. Let's go find Marla. I've got an idea that maybe she might know all about it.
3: Hank, you got to listen to me. I'm telling you...
4: You're always telling me something. It ain't one thing, it's another, and I'm getting sick of it, Marla. Fed up, you understand?
3: But, Hank...
4: Shut up! I have to slap you to make you understand I don't want any more talk out of you.
3: No.
4: All right, then keep quiet.
3: But it's important.
4: What's important?
3: What I was going to tell you.
4: All right, spill it. What is it this time?
3: Hank, I don't like the way Satan's been acting lately.
4: Hey, look, Marla, why don't you take care of your business? Let me take care of mine.
3: But that cat's dangerous.
4: Ah, nuts.
3: Britt used to be able to tell about those things. He could sense when a cat was in an ugly mood.
4: Yeah, well, if he's so smart, why did you leave him?
3: You know why. Because I fell for you, Hank.
4: Yeah, I know.
3: But I tell you, he could feel when a cat was ready to act up.
4: You're trying to say that he was a better cat man than me?
3: No.
4: If he was so darn smart, if he could tell when a cat was ready to run amok, why didn't he know it before Satan clawed him up?
3: You know the answer to that. You know there was nothing wrong with Satan. It was what you and I did that made him go berserk all of a sudden. You know that.
4: Yeah, I guess you're right.
3: Of course I'm right. And I tell you, Satan's been acting funny the last few days.
4: You noticed it too, huh, baby?
3: Sure. He acts kind of nervous and edgy.
4: Yeah, he's been pretty hard at work in the act, but what do you expect me to do about it?
3: Stop working with him for a few days, Hank.
4: Look, baby, you know as well as I do, if I let that cat worry me, he'll know it. Animals are smart that way, they can tell.
3: Yeah, I know.
4: You know, if he ever gets the idea I'm just a little bit afraid of him, he'll take advantage of it and really get dangerous. Now, if I stop working him a few days, he'll get even tougher than he is now.
3: Then what are you going to do?
4: I'm going to do my act same as always. Hey, it's almost time for me to begin. Come with me?
3: Not this time, Hank. I think I'll take a little walk. Maybe the exercise will do me some.
2: Hello, Marla.
3: Oh, what do you want?
2: Just a little talk with you. We haven't had a talk since you walked out on me.
3: Look, I can't talk to you. Hank won't like it.
2: Hank isn't here.
3: Yes, but he...
2: No, Hank isn't here. He's in the cage with Satan.
3: Has anything happened?
2: Happened? What can happen to a wonderful cat man like Hank, huh?
3: Well, I don't know. Satan's been kind of nervous lately.
2: Oh, so you've spotted that too, huh? Well, Imp, what do you know about that, huh?
3: Britt, what's the matter with Satan?
2: How should I know? I'm not a catman anymore. I'm just a broken-down flunky.
3: Britt, you know something you're not telling me.
2: Now, don't you know something you aren't telling me, Marla?
3: What do you mean?
2: Suppose you tell me.
3: Look, I don't know what you're talking about.
2: Don't you? Come with me, Marla.
3: Well, where are we going?
2: To Satan's cage.
3: Well, I'm not going with you. I'm going back to Hank. He's probably resting now.
2: He may be taking a long rest soon.
3: Cut it out, Britt. Quit trying to get on my nerves. Say what you've got to say and get it over with.
2: Don't brush me, Marla. I'll speak when I'm ready. Well, here's Satan's cage. Look at him, Marla. He's quite a tiger.
3: Yeah.
2: Have you ever noticed things about cats? Take Imp here, for instance. He's a little fella, but he has claws. They're sharp, too. Look, when I unsheathe them...
3: Oh! Ouch, you made him scratch me.
2: Yeah. They draw blood, don't they?
3: What's a big idea?
2: Now take Satan there. His claws are just as sharp and hooked. Only they're longer, much longer. When he sinks them into a person's flesh, he doesn't just scratch the skin. He digs right down to the bone.
3: All right, so what?
2: So he can cripple or kill a man in the cage with him. I know.
3: Oh, Britt, I'm sorry he got you.
2: That's very considerate of you, Marla. You'd be sorry if he got Hank, too, wouldn't you?
3: Britt, please.
2: Because I can make him do it. Just watch what happens when I point this little black stick at him.
3: Oh, no.
2: Oh, yes.
3: No.
2: I can make him do that any time I want to. Want to see me do it again?
3: No. No, please.
2: I can make him go berserk like that when Hank's in the cage with him.
3: Britt! Britt, what do you want from me?
2: From you, Marla? I want a written confession.
3: A confession?
2: Yeah, you see? I know all about the electric wires that connected with the iron grid in Satan's cage.
3: Electric wires? I don't know what you're talking about, Britt.
2: Don't you? That's too bad. Because some one of these days when Hank's doing his act with Satan, I'm liable to poke my little black stick into the cage.
3: No, you mustn't do it.
2: You know what'll happen to Hank then, don't you?
3: Brett, you mustn't.
2: How about that confession?
3: I didn't have anything to do with it. You gotta believe me, Brett.
2: I believed in you once, Marla. And what did it get me? No, I don't believe you. Because I know Hank's too dumb to have figured out that electricity trick by himself.
3: All right, Brett. You win. I'll write the confession. Hank.
4: Hiya, Marla. How was the war?
3: Hank, listen to me. I gotta tell you something.
4: Save it. If there's anything I can't stand, it's a woman who's always shooting off her mouth. You know that, don't you?
3: Yeah, I know.
4: And just remember one thing, baby. Keep your mouth shut because you're in it just as deep as I am. You understand?
3: I understand.
4: Okay, then keep your big trap shut and don't go threatening a blab if I decide to take a run-out powder on you.
3: I won't.
4: All right, that's better.
3: But you'll never run out on me because he knows all about it.
4: What are you talking about? Who knows all about what?
3: Britt. He knows about what we did to him.
4: Who told him?
3: He figured it out for himself, I guess.
4: I told you before, that doesn't mean anything. He can't prove a thing.
3: Yes, he can. I wrote a confession.
4: You wrote... Where is it? Give it to me.
3: I haven't got it.
4: Tell me where it is, or so help
3: Rick's
4: me. I've
3: got it.
4: Why, you two-time and living...
3: Please, Hank! Please don't hit me again! I wrote that confession to save your life! Britt showed me how he can make Satan go berserk any time just by pointing a little black stick at him.
4: What?
3: Yeah. All he's got to do is poke a little wooden stick through the bars and the cat goes wild. Britt threatened to do it sometime when you're working your act. If I didn't write that confession.
4: I tried to kill Britt once before, but Satan didn't do a good job. Next time I'm not taking any chances. Next time, I'm going to do it myself.
5: Hey, Hank.
4: Yeah?
5: The boss sent me to get you.
4: What for?
5: You're late for your act.
4: Oh, yeah, my act.
5: Hey, what's the matter? You look upset about something.
4: Nothing. Something I got to do. Take care of it after my act. Hey, do me a little favor, will you?
5: Well, sure, Hank. What is it?
4: Keep that Brit away from Satan's cage while I'm doing my act, will you?
5: Okay, Hank, it's in the bag.

0: of the most sensational wild animal performances of the century. Presenting the daring king of the catmen, Hank Chandler, and the ferocious tiger, Satan.
1: My, he must be awfully brave.
2: That sure is a big tiger.
1: The trainer is in the cage now.
2: Oh, he looks mean, doesn't he? I wouldn't want to be in there.
1: He's down. The trainer's down.
2: They're shooting at the tiger. Why doesn't he let go of the man?
1: They use only blank cartridges.
2: Look, another man's getting into the cage.
1: He's only got a little stick in his head. The tiger's backing away. He saved him. He saved the trainer.
3: Yes, Imp. I saved Hank's life. I'm nervous about something when he went into the cage. Satan sensed it and he went on a rampage. Well, Hank's pretty badly mauled. But he'll live to go to jail. And that's where Marla's going, too. I've given the confession to the cops. Hank and Marla belong behind bars. Yeah, and I belong behind bars, too. The bars of Satan's cage. You know, the boss gave me back my old job. I'm a catman again, Imp. I'm a catman again.

From shadows and stillness, mystery weaves a spell of strangest fascination, charging the mind with doubts and fears. For mystery is a strange companion, a living memory in the haunting hour.

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1: Journey into space. The BBC presents Jet Morgan in Operation Luna. After being stranded on the moon for 14 Earth days due to a power failure, the rocket ship Luna was at last ready to make her return journey back to Earth. Then a strange object which looked like another spaceship was seen on the televiewer screen, and Jet Morgan and Mitch went out to investigate it. Mitch entered the craft and, according to him, left almost immediately when he felt the ship begin to vibrate. But when he returned to his own ship, Mitch found that he'd been in the strange spacecraft for longer than he thought, and that during that time, his voice had been heard explaining that the spaceship was actually from another part of the universe and had reached our solar system by traveling through time. The rocket ship Luna took off, but before setting her nose towards the Earth and home, went into a circular orbit round the moon so that the far side could be photographed.
2: Hey, Jet, come over here. Look at this.
3: What?
2: Directly below us now. Biggest crater I've ever seen. It's about twice the size of Copernicus.
3: Yes, I can see it.
4: It's crammed full of little craters. Tiny ones, in regular lines.
3: Yes, there's a tendency for craters on the Earth's side to form lines of a sort, but not like these. These just can't be natural.
5: I'll say they can't. Those craters are moving.
4: Yes, they're leaving the ground.
3: They're not craters at all, they're ships. Just like the one that landed near us.
6: Dozens of them.
5: And they're coming up here. They're coming up after us.
3: Good heavens, I think they are, too.
5: Isn't there something we can do to get away from them? Turn on the motor or something?
3: Not while we're on this side of the moon. Not until our nose is pointing towards the Earth again.
5: Blimey.
4: Well, they're keeping their distance at the moment, anyway.
6: Look at them weaving about like aircraft.
4: Yeah, except there's no air for them to fly in. How can they do it?
6: Well, search me. And I'd give 5 years of my life to know.
3: Keep working that camera, Doc. Get

0: many pictures as you can.
1: You bet.
2: They're going to get the surprise of their lives back home. A whole fleet of spaceships based on the other side of the moon.
3: Hey, they're getting into some kind of formation.
2: Yeah, now why should they do that?
3: Maybe they're going to attack us.
0: If they are, there's nothing we can do about it. We've no weapons, nothing. We can't even take evasive action.
2: We better call up control and tell them about this.
3: Use your loaf, Mitch. It'd be a waste of time. We can't be heard with the moon between the Earth and us.
1: No, still directly below us. Same height, same speed. And in a circular formation, like a ring of toadstools.
2: How long have they been following us now?
0: About 50 minutes, but we've nearly completed the circuit. Stand by to cut in the motor. With luck, we'll get away from them.
1: Okay.
0: Now get onto your bunks and strap yourselves in.
2: Okay. I wonder how our friends below will react when they see us make a beeline for Earth.
0: We'll soon find out. Let me know when you're all set.
3: All set. Okay.
2: Okay.
0: Then cut in the stern televiewer, Lemmy, and switch in forward view.
3: Televiewer, forward view, on.
2: There it is. There's the Earth. Almost directly ahead.
1: And very welcome she looks, too.
0: Position, Lemmy.
3: Coming into center, 5 degrees.
0: Dock stabilizer.
1: Stabilizer. Four degrees.
0: Mitch, motor.
2: Standing by.
3: 3 degrees.
0: Stand by for firing.
3: Two.
0: Firing imminent.
3: One.
0: Contact.

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1: Tap the motor.
0: Earth, now dead center.
1: Course correct. Cut the stabilizer, Doc.
0: Stabilizer cut. Well, that's that. On course, correct velocity, and we're heading for home.
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2: And we'll see just what our escort made of that little maneuver.
0: Stern televiewer on. Are they still there, Mitch?
2: Can't see them.
0: Good. We must have left them miles behind.
2: Wait a minute. I can see them. There. Those tiny black dots against the bright moon surface.
0: Yes. They're still in that strange formation.
1: Mitch, you haven't checked the motor or the fuel supply.
2: Sorry, Jet. I'll do it right away.
1: Now, Doc, where are they?
0: There. See them?
1: Yes. Say, wait a minute. They're not below us anymore. They're flying at the same height as we are.
0: Yes. Yes, I think they are.
1: How do you account for that?
0: They must be following us.
3: Hello, Earth. Rocket ship Luna calling home. Over.
1: And they're gaining on us, too. They're getting bigger every second.
2: Motor and fuel tanks okay? Plenty of reserve fuel left. Oodles of it.
1: Mitch, those ships, whatever they are, they're following us now and gaining on us.
2: What?
1: Well, look at them. They're getting closer all the time.
3: Hello, Earth. Rocket ship Luna calling control. Calling control. Come in, please.
2: Yes, they're following us all right. What are they up to? What's the idea?
0: Well, maybe they're just curious, want to take a closer look at us.
2: Either that or they are planning an attack.
1: Demi, have you got control yet?
3: No, give us a chance. Hello, Earth.
2: What good will contacting base do?
1: For us, probably very little. But at least we ought to tell Earth to warn them, let future crews know what to expect out here.
3: Come in.
0: Hey, listen.
1: Huh?
0: Well, can't you hear it?
3: Jet, that noise. It's here again.
1: Yes.
3: Jet, can't you hear it?
1: Yes, Lemmy, I can, but get control for heaven's sake.
3: I can't. It's that freaking music. Hello. Hello, Earth. This is Rocket Ship Luna calling control.
0: It's getting louder.
2: They're still coming. Getting closer.
1: That's why it gets louder. That noise must come from them.
3: Hello, Earth. Hello.
0: Good grief.
1: What is it, Doc?
0: They must be going to ram us. The whole lot of them.
1: What?
0: Yes, they must be. They haven't changed their line of flight one iota. They're coming straight at us.
1: But they wouldn't dare. They'd do as much harm to themselves as they would to us.
2: Even if they're remote controlled.
1: Oh, that is a point.
0: Well, they're getting pretty close.
2: Jet.
1: Huh?
2: Do you feel anything?
1: Feel anything? What?
2: Gravity's returning to the ship.
1: It's impossible.
2: It is, I tell you.
0: They're almost on us.
3: Control, this is Luna. Come in, please. Emergency.
0: I can feel the gravity pull.
1: So can I, it's, now.
0: It's beginning to get difficult to stand up.
3: Jet, what's happening?
0: The ships, they're here. They must be all around us.
1: Get onto your bunks.
2: Lie flat. Lie flat.
0: I can't make it.
2: Lie where you are, on the floor.
3: Hello, Earth. Hello.
2: Let it get down. Everybody. Lie down.
4: Something deep. What is going on?
0: Tell of you. There's a ship right up close behind us. It fills the whole screen.

0: Oh. Oh. Oh, where... What happened? Doc. Mitch, Lemmy, can you hear me?
1: Yeah, I can, Jet.
0: What happened to us, Mitch?
1: I don't know.
0: Oh, how do you feel?
1: Oh, crook. Real crook.
0: Yeah, me too, but the pressure seems to have gone now. I blacked out.
1: Yeah, so did I think.
0: Doc, Lemmy, you all right? Lemmy, can you hear me?
1: They're out, Jet. Flat out. Unconscious. Hey, can you get up?
0: I think so. Oh, there.
2: Oh.
0: Lemmy's waking up. Lemmy.
2: Oh.
0: Are you all right? Are you hurt?
2: Oh, Jet, leave me alone. Oh, I feel shocking.
0: We all do. The ship must have accelerated. I don't know how, but that's all I can think of.
1: Jet, Doc's coming round. How are you feeling, Doc?
0: Doc, you all right?
1: Look, we better get him onto his bunk. Help me lift him.
2: Oh, I feel like I don't care if I die.
0: Get onto your bunk too, Lemmy. Don't lie there on the floor.
2: Yes, Jet.
1: If you're feeling up to it, Lemmy, you might give us a hand with Doc.
2: Yes, Mitch. Hold on. I'm coming.
0: Just stay put until you feel better.
3: Thanks.
0: You feeling better, Lemmy?
4: Yes, a bit.
0: Then stay with him. As soon as you can, try to raise control.
4: Right.
0: Come on, Mitch. See if we can find out what happened to us. We'll take a look at the televiewer first. See if those things are still out there.
1: It's true. What's the matter with it? It's gone crazy. The tube must have gone.
0: No, Mitch, I don't think it's that.
1: Then what is it? Why don't we get a clear picture? Why doesn't it keep still?
0: It is a clear picture.
1: Huh?
0: Those points of light traveling from the top of the frame to the bottom are stars.
1: Stars?
0: Yes, Mitch. The ship is spinning, turning head over heels. If it wasn't for the stars flashing past us on the screen, we'd never have known.
1: But how did that happen? What set her off?
0: I don't know. But we've got to steady her, get her back onto an even keel. We'll never find our position or anything else unless we do.
1: We can use the flywheels as counteraction.
0: Yes, but they're so small, it'll take a long time before we're steady again.
1: What do we care, so long as we can stop her turning over like this?
0: Well, put in number one for a start.
1: Yes, all right, Jack.
0: Then switch her on.
1: Number one. We're still turning, but she should settle down soon.
0: I think we might start taking a look at things now. Rotate the televiewer camera, Mitch, and see if those ships are still following us.
1: Certainly not on the port side or directly behind us.
0: Try the starboard side.
1: I'm turning.
0: No. Well, either they've gone or they must be directly in front of us.
1: I'll switch on the forward view.
0: No, we better take a fix on the moon. Check our course.
1: Yeah. No, wait a minute.
0: Eh?
1: Did you see the moon just now?
0: No, I didn't, but we've been turning over, Mitch. Heaven knows which way the ship is pointing now. The moon might be forward, too.
1: In that case, the Earth must be behind us, and we should see that.
0: Rotate the camera, Mitch. Let's look again. You're darn right. There's no sign of it. Either the Earth or the moon.
2: Hello. Hello, Earth. Rocket ship Luna calling. Luna calling control. Come in, please.
1: Stars. Nothing but stars.
0: Keep her turning, Mitch. They must be there. The Earth and moon can't both disappear. Just like that.
2: Hello. Hello. Luna calling Earth. Rocket ship Luna calling Wongawala. Come in, please. Come in.
1: It's no good, Jet. They're not there.
0: Oh, there must be an explanation. I know. Somehow or other, we must have got back to the far side of the moon, with our stern pointing away from it. If we switch on the forward view, we'll see the moon, all right, and the Earth behind it.
2: Hello, hello. Are you receiving us? Wongawala, come in, please. We need your help.
1: Well, there's the forward view. Not a sign.
0: Rotate the thing, Mitch. They can't be in line with the camera.
2: Hey, Jet.
0: What is it, Lemmy?
2: I can't raise a sausage. Absolutely nothing. Not on any band.
0: You sure the set's working all right?
2: As far as I can tell, but I can't pick up a thing. Not on any frequency. It's like every transmitter back on Earth is packed in.
0: Oh, don't be ridiculous. You must be able to get something. Keep trying.
2: Well, if you say so.
0: Any sign yet, Mitch?
1: No, and I've gone almost right round. There you are. A full turn. Nothing. Oh,
0: but this is fantastic. We couldn't possibly miss objects the size of the Earth and the Moon. The moon's image alone should more than fill the whole screen. We can't be that far away from it.
1: We've got to face it, Jet. If they're there, we can't pick them up. If they're there...
0: Something must be wrong with the televiewer.
1: Then why do we see the stars?
2: It's no good, Jet. I can't raise a thing. Not a single living soul.
5: Jet?
0: Yes, Doc?
5: What's the trouble?
0: No, we don't know. Lemmy says the radio's working, but he can't pick up anybody. To all appearances, the televiewer's working, but we can't pick up the moon or the Earth.
3: And we've searched every possible direction. We see nothing but stars.
4: No sign of the ships?
3: No, not a sign.
4: Well, that's something. But we must be way off course.
3: Oh, that's putting it mildly. We'd have to be thousands of miles off course for this to happen. The televiewer must have gone wrong.
1: Well, there's only one way to be sure of that. Go out there and look with our own eyes.
3: That's all we can do.
1: Then let's get our suits on and go. This has got to be solved, and quick. We've got no time to waste.
4: Look, I'll work the airlock for you.
3: Yeah, not if you don't feel up to it, Doc.
4: No.
3: Then we can do it.
4: No, I'll do it. It's more important that he stays with the radio.
3: Oh, very well. Give us a couple of minutes to get the suits on.
2: Hello. Hello. Rocket ship Luna calling. Rocket ship Luna calling control. Wonga Walla, Australia.
3: Okay, Doc. Close the hatch.
4: Hatch closing.
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4: Can you see the Earth or the moon?
5: Not yet. Haven't got high enough to get a good view, but I'm nearly there. Now.
4: Well?
5: Not a sign. Can you see them, Mitch?
6: Jet, they're not there.
4: Then they must be underneath the ship. You can't see them because the ship's in the way.
5: No, Doc, not a hope, I'm afraid.
4: Well, then what's the explanation?
5: I don't know. It's almost as though we'd left the entire solar system altogether. Left it behind and got completely out of sight of it in a few minutes, but that's just not possible.
6: I'm not so sure that it isn't.
5: How do you mean, Mitch?
6: Jet, look at the stars. Line them up with a part of the ship.
5: Well?
6: Don't you see? They're slowly, very slowly, moving past.
5: What?
6: Try it for yourself. Go on, try it.
5: Yes, they are. Very, very slowly, but they're moving.
6: We must be traveling at a tremendous speed. A fantastic speed. That's why there's no sign of the Earth or Moon. We left them way behind.
5: Oh, I can't believe it. It's too incredible to grasp. Well, let's get back into the ship, Mitch. This whole thing might be a hallucination.
6: Hallucination? Look, there. See that? Oh. A yellow star. Near enough to show up as a disk. Did you see anything like that on the way out from Earth?
5: We couldn't expect to. We can't get anywhere near that close to a star, even the nearest star.
6: Can't we? Well, that darn thing's close enough, isn't it?
5: Good heavens! The sun!
6: The sun?
5: Of course! And we're traveling away from it. That's why Lemmy can't pick up anything on the radio. We're out of range.
6: Take it easy, Jed. It might not be the sun. We don't know.
5: Hello, Doc?
4: Yes.
5: We're coming back into the ship.
6: It must be a dream. All a dream. We'll wake up soon. We've got to.
3: And that's the position. There's no sign of the moon, the Earth, the sun, Mars, no sign of the solar system at all.
2: But unless we find it and get back to it, we're done for. One of those stars out there must be the sun.
1: And how do we find out which?
2: Well, by the constellations. Yes, that's it. If we could recognize a few star groups, we might deduce our position from them, and that would
1: give us... a hope, Lemmy. Look at the screen. Look at the stars drifting by. Thousands of them. Can you pick any given constellation out of that lot?
2: Well, I can't, no, but I'm only the radio operator.
3: I'm afraid I can't either, Lemmy. Huh? We'll never do it that way.
4: And constellations are seen from here, right in among them, as it were, look very different from what they do on Earth. Virtually unrecognizable.
1: Look, even if we did get our bearings, how do we take the ship out of the course she's in now and put her in the right one?
2: With a motor and the gyros. Rotate the ship until her nose is pointing in the right direction, and then turn on the power.
1: Look, at the speed we're traveling, I don't think cutting in the motor would make any noticeable difference. Even if we used all the fuel in one burst.
2: What, you mean we haven't a chance? No hope at all?
1: Not of getting back home.
2: Not even to the moon? Oh, I didn't much like it, but it would be better than nothing. We could at least see the Earth from there.
3: Not even to the moon.
2: Well, how did this happen? What caused it? Less than an hour ago, we were quietly coasting above the moon's surface, minding our own business, and now look at the mess we're in.
4: Lemmy, none of us know how this happened. All we do know is that those ships had something to do with it. Somehow, they've managed to increase our speed, carry us faster and further than man has ever dreamed he could go.
2: Then where are those perishing ships? Where do they show themselves? Where are they taking us?
3: We don't know that they're taking us anywhere.
2: Here. Wait a minute. They said they came from the other side of the universe, didn't they? Well, maybe that's where we're going.
1: Seems that in one go, they swept us right out of our little solar system and smack into the middle of eternity.
2: Yeah, but where is eternity? We must be going somewhere.
3: Lemmy, the universe is vast. You know that. It's on the cards that we'll never land up anywhere.
2: Aye?
3: I mean it.
2: Ah, but that's impossible. Just take a look at those stars out there. Even if we just go drifting hopelessly on, we're bound to meet up with one of them in the end.
3: Every one of those stars is a million times bigger than this ship. They've been drifting out here in space for millions and millions of years. And in all that time, only an infinitesimal number, if that, have ever actually collided.
4: So what are our chances, Lemmy?
2: Millions of years, you say?
4: Yes.
2: How much oxygen we got?
4: Enough for a little more than 4.5 days.
2: Silly, isn't it?
4: You could look at it that way.
2: But them things, them ships or whatever they were, they told us through Mitch that there was thousands of planetary systems in the universe, all teeming with life.
3: There probably are.
2: Well, if we can leave our own in such a hurry, ain't it likely we're liable to meet up with another just as quick? Maybe the very one those ships come from themselves.
1: We might at that. We might do anything. We just don't know. All we do know is that we're somewhere out in space, probably zooming through the Milky Way at a speed something approaching that of light.
4: Well, look, even if we did come across another solar system, what are the chances of its planets being suitable for us to land on? And, assuming they are, what are the chances of our being able to survive on them?
1: Not much.
2: Aye?
1: Well, why should there be? Take our own planetary system. Of the 9 known planets, not counting the asteroids, the only one, so far as we know, supporting any life is our Earth.
2: Well, what about the others? Well,
1: Mercury's so near the sun, the temperature is high enough to keep lead in a molten state. Could anything live in that?
2: Oh, I shouldn't think so.
1: Venus, whose surface no man has ever glimpsed, is so hot that even if her atmosphere contained enough oxygen, which it doesn't, life would be virtually impossible.
2: Oh.
1: Mars, with its thin atmosphere, may support some kind of plant life. But life in Jupiter, Saturn, or any of the other planets would be frozen solid. It just couldn't exist.
3: So what are our chances of finding just one planet in thousands, presumably millions, out here that could support life? Always supposing we're alive when we reach it.
2: Well, if you ask me, this trip has turned out to be a dead loss all round. But other planets in other planetary systems don't have to be like ours, do they?
3: No, they don't. They could be of many kinds.
2: What, for instance?
3: Well, some might well still be in a molten state, in the first stage of their development. Others could have long since gone right through their life cycle and now be dead, barren, lifeless, like the moon.
4: Yes, some might well be enclosed in poisonous atmosphere.
1: Or others have no atmosphere at all.
3: Or be so large and their gravity pull so strong, we couldn't even stand up.
4: Some so small, we could jump 50 feet in the air at every step.
1: You know, others might be much like the Earth, but have no water, and there can't be any life without water.
3: Some might have their surfaces entirely covered in water, just as the Earth would be if all the land areas suddenly subsided and disappeared under the oceans.
1: A planet entirely covered with water.
3: It's not impossible, Mitch.
2: Well, anyway, there'd be no point in landing there. I can't swim.
3: On top of that, you must remember that we are equipped only for Moon or Earth landings. Landing anywhere else might need a completely different approach, different methods, different kinds of equipment.
2: Not very encouraging, is it?
3: I'm afraid we've all got to face up to it. We're helpless. Absolutely helpless. No idea where we are, what direction we're traveling in, and even if we knew, powerless to exert any kind of control whatever over the ship.
2: I'd sit down and make me will, but there'd be nobody to read it.
3: To think that our attempt to conquer such a small part of the universe should have resulted in this. An endless journey through eternity.
2: Yeah, this is what comes of meddling with things we don't understand. We should have stayed home, where life was worth living.
3: Well, there's no use in crying over it now. We have to do something, if only to keep our reason.
1: You're the captain of the ship, Jed. Anything you say.
3: Well, for a start, we'll carry out normal routine. Check the equipment, call up base on the radio.
2: What good would that do? According to you, there's no radio wave could leave Earth fast enough to catch us up.
3: There's no sense in sitting back and brooding over the position. The only things we can do are those we've been doing in connection with the ship's routine, and we'll carry on that way until we... Let me get to the radio.
2: Yes, Jet.
3: Mitch, check the motor, fuel gauges.
7: Yes, right, Jet.
3: I'll check the radar and keep teleview watch for the next hour. Doc?
4: Yeah?
3: You'll keep a log, just as you did during the long wait on the moon.
4: Yeah, sure.
3: Get started. And let's have no more talk about solar systems, planets, or anything else unless it's going to help the situation.
8: November the 21st, 1965, Earth time. It is now more than 2 hours since we found ourselves in these new and frightening circumstances. How we got here, what really caused it, we shall probably never know. We are like a ship at sea, drifting. Only our chance of ever making land must be negligible. For we are adrift in space, maybe destined to wander around the universe forever, helplessly, hopelessly. A tiny speck of humanity lost in a vast nothingness. Everybody goes about his normal duties as though we were coasting back to Earth from the moon, as indeed, but for this fantastic, stupendous trick of fate, we would be. Mitch periodically checks the motor, fuel tanks, oxygen supply, and air conditioner. Lemmy stays at the radio, trying and hoping to get some kind of contact with somebody, somewhere. Jet remains at the televiewer, transfixed, hoping that, in spite of everything, something will appear on it which will give us some hope, a straw to clutch.
3: Hey, Doc, Mitch, Lemmy, come over here, look.
4: What is it?
3: I think we're slowing down.
7: What makes you think so?
3: Well, the drift of stars across the screen has been getting slower.
2: What does that mean?
3: Well, how should I know, but it must mean something.
4: Well, what's that? Right in the center.
3: Huh?
4: That little spot of light, almost a disk.
3: Where?
4: There, see it?
7: Yes, I can. Right smack in the middle. The ship's nose must be pointing straight at it.
3: It's not quite a disk. It's more like the moon when it's nearly full.
2: Wouldn't be the moon, would it?
3: And if it was, we'd see the Earth, too.
7: Oh, if it's shining by reflected light, the star, its sun, must be to the left of it.
4: Rotate the camera, Jet. See if you can find it.
7: There it is. There, see? Many times bigger. But it's the solid body we're heading for. We better concentrate on that.
2: Are we going to hit it?
3: I don't know. We're approaching it pretty fast. We must be.
2: I thought you said we'd slowed down.
3: Oh, we have, but only by comparison. Doc, get to the radar. As we get nearer to it, we might get some idea of our true speed.
4: Right.
2: Oh, look at it. It goes off the screen now.
7: It has an atmosphere, no doubt about that.
4: Yeah, but what's it composed of? Methane? Ammonia? Or what? The chances of it being air are a million to one against.
3: Still, it's a planet, an island, and a limitless ocean. And we're heading straight for it, at a speed at which we might be able to control the ship. It's a chance in a million, our only hope.
2: You mean you're going to attempt landing on it?
3: Well, why not? If we're going to die anyway, it might as well be on that, whatever it is, as out here in nothing.
2: But it's so far away from home.
3: No further than we'll ever be. This is our one chance of survival.
2: But we know our dear what's on it. Who's on it? We might even be wrecked and end up as a sort of a space family Robinson.
3: What do you say, Mitch? Shall we try it?
2: Now, wait a minute, Jet. Think what you're doing.
3: We haven't much time to think. An hour or so, and we'll either have crashed into it or passed it by. It'll be too late to make any decision then.
7: I'm all for taking the chance. Let's try to land.
3: Doc?
4: Me too.
2: I suppose if I say I'm not, I'll be considered overruled?
3: Yes.
2: I'm overruled.
3: All right. The landing procedure will be the same as it would have been for landing on Earth.
7: With the aid of the atmosphere?
3: How else?
7: But it may not be dense enough to afford the necessary braking power.
3: That we'll find out, but we'll try it just the same. Open up the pilot's cabin, Doc. I'm going in.
8: 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Other parts were played by David Jacobs. The orchestra was conducted by Van Phillips, who also composed the music. Journey into Space was written and produced for the BBC by Charles Chilton.

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1: On your last trip, did you discover what the Earth people eat? 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They peel them with their metal knives. Boil them for 20 of their minutes. Then they smash them all to bits.
2: They are clearly a most primitive people.

0: Inside every Cape Plum, there's a nice clean stone asking to be let out. 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
6: Skoda's new Super Estelle puts the man in the street
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0: This is the fascinating story of Dantro, the Planet Man. Troubleshooter for the League of Planets organization. The law enforcement body for peace and justice in the celestial world. Whose headquarters and center of operations are situated on the capital of all the planets, Planaria Rex. From Mercury to Pluto, wherever danger threatens the universe, you will find Dantro, the Planet Man, fighting for fair play. In a moment, the Planet Man. As you know, Dantro, the Planet Man, and Pat are hurrying through the unknown tunnel of an ancient race that leads back toward the palace of Marston of Mars, where the two Earth children, Billy and Jane, and Slats, their friend, are in the power of the evil Marston, pawns in his plan to conquer the Earth and plunge the League of Planets into war. Now on Planaria Rex, capital of the League of Planets, Judge Augustus is pleading with the representatives of the other planets to wait.
1: We have not had war between the planets in over 500 centuries. You know what it will mean. No matter who wins, the solar system will be thrown back 1,000 years. Millions will perish. Let us not strike at Mars until we have exhausted every other means of stopping Marston.
2: Venus will not stand by idly while Mars gets so strong that Marston can make our people his slave. Venus says strike! Strike while his feet is on the ground! Strike now!
3: Professor Darrow, we must do something. They're getting angry and they'll not listen. Perhaps you can reason with them.
4: All right, I'll try.
1: Gentlemen! Gentlemen! Professor Darrow of Earth, whom you have all learned to admire, asks that you listen to him.
5: Representatives of the League of Planets, I am new among you. But we on Earth know war, perhaps better than you who have not seen it in your lifetime. As Judge Augustus says, no one really can win. Yet it may be necessary to strike, but only if all else fails. We have almost 10 hours before the deadline Marston himself has set. Let us at least wait 8 hours before we throw the solar system into chaos.
2: One question, please. How do we know Marston will wait? This may be just a trick to lull our suspicions. Even now, he may be preparing to strike at Earth.
5: We have the cosmic communicator. We have the cosmic communicator, and we are watching Marston and his fleet. Let us watch it and hold our fleet in readiness 5 million miles in space from Mars. If one ship takes off, we can strike in minutes. Gentlemen, Earth is my home. I have the most to lose. I beg of you, give us 8 hours. Just 8 hours.
2: Venus says let's listen to Professor Darrow of Earth, for his counsel is wise. Let's wait and watch.
1: Very well, then. 8 hours from now, if the situation has not changed, we strike. Commander, order the space fleet of the League of Planets to rendezvous 5 million miles from ours and be ready to strike at a moment's notice.
3: Come, Professor Darrow. Let's go to my office where we can talk.
6: It can't be much further, Pat. Unless I miss my guess, we should be on the outskirts of Marston's palace clearing by now.
7: What's that up ahead? Looks like the end of the tunnel. It's a blank wall. Dantra, we're trapped.
6: Don't get excited, Pat. Look over there to the left. See that outline? It's a door.
7: Oh, thank goodness. Can you open it?
6: There must be a lever hidden somewhere here. Wait. Here, you see this raised block? Watch what happens when I push it.
7: What? The wall, it's opening. No, it's disappearing.
6: That's right. It wasn't really rock like the rest. It was a force field, a method of turning the atoms of the air into solid matter. Well, I'll explain it to you later. We have no time to waste.
7: What are we going to do?
6: I don't know yet, but we have to go on and hope for the best. Come on, up this way.
8: Listen. Hey, you. Hey, guard.
9: Quiet. Earth, dog.
8: Never mind the compliments. How much longer am I going to have to be in this hole? It's damp and my corns are killing me.
9: You should be grateful for every minute you spend in that dungeon. When the word comes to open the door, it'll mean the end of your miserable life. I have orders to take you to the field where the fleet is gathered and kill you in sight of the men as an example of how they're to treat any Earthman who tries to resist Marston's rule.
8: That's nice. Thanks for the tip.
9: There's the signal.
8: All right, I'm coming. Don't push. I told you my feet hurt.
9: Don't worry. In a few moments, they'll stop hurting. Forever.
6: We've been climbing steadily. Must be an opening into the palace along here somewhere.
7: I just hope we don't come out in the middle of Marston's throne room. Say, I wonder what happened to Slats. Do you think Marston found out it was he who helped us escape?
6: I hope not. Wouldn't be pleasant. But Slats is smart. I'm sure he's safe somewhere. Here, stop. Looks like a panel in the wall.
7: Can you get it open?
6: Yes, this is the work of the underground. It just slides up, see?
7: Careful. What's outside?
6: Oh, it's all right. It's just a passageway somewhere in the palace. From the moisture on the walls, I'd say it's down near the dungeon somewhere.
7: Get back in here. Someone's coming. Hear them?
6: Yes, you're right. Wait, we'll leave the panel open just a crack. Maybe we'll be able to see who it is.
7: Slats in the car. He must have gotten wise. What are they going to do to him?
6: I'm not going to wait to find out. Maybe we can knock out the guard and free Slats. It's a long chance, but if you're game, we'll try it.
7: You know better than to even ask me. Careful, though. That guard has a ray gun.
6: Don't worry. I'll be careful. Here they come. I'll wait till they get by and then come up behind them.
7: Now, Dantro. Now!
8: Hey, what's going on here? What? Dantro, where'd you come from?
6: Never mind that now. Get in here quickly. Pat, close the panel.
8: Oh, thank goodness. I thought you'd both gone. Where you been? How'd you get here?
6: All that later, Slats. What's been happening? Was Marston's fleet taken off yet? Has the war begun? Have you heard from Judge Augustus?
8: Now you're doing it. Give me a chance. One question at a time.
0: It appears that things might take a turn for the better now that Slats, Pat, and Dancho are together. What will be their next move? We'll be back in a moment. So, level up. When we left Dancho, Pat, and Slats, they were together in a secret passageway under Marston's palace, where they were discussing their next possible move so that they could free Billy and Jane and thwart Marston's plan to conquer Earth. We find them now, as Slats is being questioned by Dancho, in an effort to understand what has happened since he and Pat escaped from Marston. Slats is speaking.
8: Kids are in an old storeroom on the level above us. Marston's given the professor 24 hours to join him, and it looks like interplanetary war is inevitable.
6: 24 hours. How long ago was that?
8: I'm not sure. They took my chronometer. I'd say about 18 hours. Why?
7: Oh, Slats, how can you ask a question like that? Doctor, we have to do something.
6: The first thing we have to do is to try to free those kids. Let's go.
8: It's right along here somewhere. They haven't bothered to post a guard. They think the kids are nothing to worry about. They don't know him as well as I do.
7: Hurry, Slats.
8: Yeah, I'm hurrying. I don't want to open the wrong door and walk in on Marston's war council. Not yet, anyway. Wait a minute. Here it is. Quiet now. There. That does it.
7: Billy? Jane? Here, it's Pat.
8: Well, they're gone. Marston must have moved them somewhere else. If he's harmed those kids, I'll stick that ugly flying cobra down his throat.
6: We can't stay here and talk about it. Someone will come along this corridor any second. Come on.
7: Where are we going?
6: Back to the secret panel.
8: What good will that do? Let's hunt that Marston down and make him tell us where those kids are.
6: I know how you feel, Slats, but there's more at stake than the safety of Billy and Jane. We won't do any good if we get caught or killed trying to help them. Let's get back to the secret passage. We'll stop Marston somehow.
3: It's 4 hours. We must strike 2 hours before Marston's deadline. That was the understanding. Have you thought of anything?
5: I have an idea, but I'm afraid you wouldn't like it.
3: What is it?
5: Suppose I pretend to go over to Marston, let him think I've joined forces with him.
3: What good will that do?
5: It will gain us time. Then maybe if I am close to him, I can contact Dantro, Pat, or Slats and somehow stop him. At least it means the kids will be safe for a little while.
3: No, I cannot permit it. With you on our side, at least we have someone who, if necessary, can rally the Earth's people to battle. Someone they know and trust. Without you, they would be confused between our world and Marston's. You must not risk your life even to save those you love. Remember, a whole solar system hangs in the balance. Millions of lives against theirs. It's a difficult choice. But you must see your duty.
5: Yes, you're right. But it's so awful to sit here helpless while the minutes tick away and absolute destruction comes closer and closer.
0: Time is running out for the solar system. War seems to be upon it. Can Dantrow plan any move that will stop Marston at this late hour? And what has happened to Billy and Jane? We'll be back in a moment. But first, here is a message the Planet Man wants you to hear. Tune in again for more transcribed thrills and adventure. Rocket millions of light years into space with Dantrow, the Planet Man.

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0: The Hitchhiker's Guide to the Galaxy contains many contradictions on matters of fact and indeed fiction.
1: Anything that happens, happens.
0: But it's very clear upon one point. Nothing travels faster than the speed of light. Nothing, that is, with the possible exception of bad news, which obeys its own special laws. The Hinge-Friel people of Akantufel Minor once tried to build spaceships that were powered by bad news, but they didn't work particularly well and were so extremely unwelcome whenever they arrived that there wasn't really much point setting off in the first place. The problem was that sublight spaceships, sent at great risk to do battle or business in distant parts, took thousands of years to get anywhere, and by the time they eventually arrived, assuming they ever did, the use of hyperspace travel had usually been invented, so that whatever battles the ships had been sent to fight in the first place had been taken care of, centuries earlier. This didn't, of course, deter their crews from wanting to fight the battles anyway. They'd had a couple of thousand years' sleep, and they'd come a long way to do a tough job, and by Zarquan, they were going to do it. Once time travel was discovered, and battle started pre-erupting hundreds of years before the issues even arose, confusion reached quantum levels. And when the infinite improbability drive arrived, and whole planets started turning unexpectedly into banana fruitcake, the history faculty of the University of Maximegalon finally gave up and surrendered its buildings to the rapidly expanding faculty of divinity and water polo, which had been after them for years. This almost certainly means that no one will ever know for sure where the Grebulons came from, or exactly what it was they wanted. Their sublight ship had been travelling for millennia when a routine 10-yearly check of its systems resulted in a fairly significant error message. It slowly became clear that the ship's memory, all the way up to and including its central mission module, was missing, removed by the meteorite which had not only knocked a large hole in the ship, but also in that part of its equipment which was supposed to detect if the ship is hit by a meteorite. The Grebulon ship no longer had the faintest idea where its destination was or how to reach it. Tiny scraps of instructions were all it could reconstruct from the tatters of its memory.
2: Your year mission is to land a safe distance. Monitor it and...
0: In other words, complete garbage. The ship immediately revived all of its crew, but while in hibernation, all their memories, identities, and instructions kept in the ship's central mission module for safekeeping had also been lost. Thus, they also had not the faintest idea of who they were or what they were doing.
3: Hello. Excuse me. Who are you? Does anybody know who I am? I don't know who I am. You don't know.
0: Before its core system shut down for good, the ship looked for somewhere to land and something to monitor. The planet it found to land on was so achingly far from the sun that should warm it that it took all of its enviroform machinery and life support systems to render it in any way habitable. There were other nearer planets, but the ship's strategomat was obviously locked into lurk mode. As far as finding something to monitor was concerned, though, the Grebulons hit solid gold. Meanwhile, in another layer of the universe altogether, a scruffy figure in a dressing gown is about to be bitten very hard on the thigh.
4: Excuse me! Can you direct me to the information desk, please?
5: Last call for the Arcturus shuttle at gate 127. Passengers, please follow the slime trail to gate 127 for the Arcturus shuttle. Eden by. Thank you.
0: The planet of Nawat had been named after the first words of the earliest settlers to arrive there, after struggling across light years of the galaxy. The main town was called Owell. There weren't any other towns to speak of. Settlement there had not been a success.
5: Train team to gate 208, please. A bog hog is loose in Terminal 5. Eden by. Thank you.
0: In an economy based almost entirely on revenge, the major activities pursued on Nawat were those of catching, skinning, and eating Nawatian bog hogs, which were the only form of animal life on Nawat, all other having long ago died of despair. The bog hogs are tiny, vicious creatures, and the small margin by which they fall short of being completely inedible was the margin by which life on the planet subsisted.
4: Excuse me, could you tell me where the information desk is?
0: Good Lord. The main trade on Nawat was in the skins of the Nawatian bog hog, but it wasn't successful because no one in their right minds would want to buy one. Making clothing out of a bog hog skin was an exercise in futility, since they were unaccountably thin and leaky. So what was the bog hog's secret of keeping warm? If anyone had ever learnt the language of the bog hogs, they would have discovered that there was no trick. The bog hogs were as cold and wet as anyone else on the planet. No one had had the slightest desire to learn the language of the bog hogs for the simple reason that these are creatures whose only form of communication is through biting each other very hard on the thigh.
6: I've got him! I've got him now! He's only for that boring-looking human in the dressing gown! Ow! Ow! My thigh! Ow!
7: That really hurt. What was that?
6: Your bog hog. They do that.
0: Arthur Dent has been in some hell holes in his life, but never before in a spaceport with a sign saying, even travelling despondently is better than arriving here. To welcome visitors, the arrivals hall features a picture of the president of Nawat smiling. It was taken shortly after he shot himself, so although the photo has been retouched, the smile it wears is rather a ghastly one. The side of his head has been drawn back in crayon. The truth is that no one wants to be president of Nawat. There is only one ambition which anyone on the planet ever has, and that is to leave.
7: Good morning.
8: Yes?
7: My name is Arthur Dent. I hitched a ride on a robot freighter bound for these coordinates, expecting to find a planet called Earth. And instead I found a planet called Nawat, and this thing ran up and bit me in the thigh.
8: A boghog? Yes, yes, they do that. What coordinates are on the flight plan?
7: ZZ9 plural Z Alpha.
8: Well, those are the coordinates of Nawat. You've arrived. Welcome. Eat and bye.
7: The thing is, you see, the shapes of the continents, everything really, tells me that this is definitely the Earth. But it most definitely is not. And my hitchhiker's guide doesn't work very well here, so I can't find out what's going on. Look.
5: The Hitchhiker's Guide to the Galaxy.
9: Anything that's in happening causes something else to happen.
7: See?
8: One planet may look like another and occupy the same coordinates in space-time, but what coordinates it occupies in probability is anybody's guess.
7: But it's taken me a year to get here. I'm looking for somebody. Somebody I met on the Earth. Here. Or it was here.
8: Lost on a hyperspace jump, was she?
7: Yes. That's right. Her name was...
8: Fenchurch. Female of your species.
7: Good grief, yes.
8: 1 minute, she was sitting next to you in a slump jet out of Prelium Tarn. The next minute, the ship did a normal hyperspace hop, and she was gone. Her name wasn't even on the passenger list.
7: Hang on a minute.
8: You've tried every space line office between here and Ursa Minor looking for her. Now, finally, you thought you'd try going back to the place you first met her.
7: Surely you haven't.
8: No, sorry. Haven't seen her.
7: So how?
8: I'm a telepath. I can read your mind. And in answer to your current thought, I don't have the time to go and tie a knot in my reproductive organs.
7: Oh, I'm sorry.
8: Evidently no one has explained this to you properly. Where's your ticket?
7: Here.
8: She originated in Galactic Sector ZZ9 plural Z Alpha, yeah? Now, check the small print on the back of the ticket.
7: Entities whose lifespans originate in any of the plural zones are advised not to travel in hyperspace and do so at their own risk. Please do not eat this ticket.
8: You need to be careful, too. It can happen to you.
7: I wish it would.
8: I know. You would like a cup of tea.
7: You have tea?
8: No, I was just noting the fact that you would like one, whatever it is.
7: Oh.
8: Look, in the absence of your planet, I suggest you find somewhere to come to terms with your loss. A place to stay.
7: A hotel room?
8: Good grief, not here. Not if you value your sanity, no. But your luck's in, because I'm also a resettlement officer. So, what sort of thing are you looking for?
7: Before we start, are you likely to suggest a place called Stavromula Beta?
8: Something very nasty happens to you on Stavromula Beta.
7: Yes, but how... Oh, ah, right. I don't want to be anthropic, but I'd quite like to live somewhere where the people look vaguely like me. Sort of human.
8: Got any skills? A trade?
7: Oh dear, not really. I came from a world which had cars and computers and ballet and Armagnac, but left to my own devices, I couldn't build a toaster. I can just about make a sandwich, and that's it. I finance my travel by donating to tissue banks. Yeah, it's amazing there's this much of me left, frankly.
8: Right. Simple culture, low unemployment, picnic food. Try this.
7: Bartle down?
8: It's got oxygen, it's got green hills, it's got sliced bread, and the people look like you.
7: Looks a bit boring.
8: I'm sorry, I was going by appearances. Look, there's a whole galaxy of stuff out there. Think about it.
7: I know, I do. The trouble is that this particular incarnation of the galaxy seems to lack two things. The world I was born on and the woman I love. Actually, what I really need is, well, guidance and advice. I did look them up on the Hitchhiker's Guide to the Galaxy. Under guidance, it said, see under advice. Under advice, it said, see under guidance. It's been doing a lot of that kind of stuff recently.
8: Why don't don't you try Horwalius? It's populated entirely by oracles and soothsayers, and has really excellent bathing facilities. It could be just what you're looking for. Brochure?
7: Hmm. Thanks.
8: Besides, this is the wrong planet. Really, I am. Eaten by.
7: Oh, it's the right planet, all right. Right planet, wrong universe.
0: The Hitchhiker's Guide to the Galaxy has, in what we laughingly call the past, had a great deal to say on the subject of parallel universes. Very little of this is, however, at all comprehensible to anyone below the level of advanced God. And since it is now well established that all known gods came into existence a good 3 millionths of a second after the universe began, rather than, as they usually claimed, the previous week, they already have a great deal of explaining to do as it is, and are therefore not available for comment on matters of deep physics at this time.
1: Anything that, in happening, causes something else to happen, causes something else to happen.
0: The first thing to realize about parallel universes, the guide says, is that they are not parallel. Neither are they, strictly speaking, universes either. Any given universe is not actually a thing as such, but just a way of looking at what is technically known as the WSOGMM, or whole sort of general mishmash. The whole sort of general mishmash doesn't actually exist either, but it is the sum total of all the different ways there would be of looking at it if it did. You can slice the whole sort of general mishmash any way you like, and you will generally come up with something that someone will call home. There is, for example, the Earth that Arthur Dent grew up on, where he once met a girl called Tricia McMillan at a party in Islington, and had her snatched away by Zaphod Beeblebrox, a tall man with very broad shoulders, on each of which was a head, one perfectly visible, the other camouflaged under a birdcage with a tea towel flung over it.
10: Hold the phone! This is a face in a million. Does perfection have another name?
11: Tricia McMillan.
10: Tricia McMillan. Billion. Trillion. Kid, if I followed you home, would you keep me?
11: I'd rather go somewhere else.
10: You want excitement? Adventure? Really wild things?
11: What do you have in mind?
10: Twice as much as the other guy, because when Zarkon made you, baby, he made a laser beam.
11: He did?
10: He did. And he set you on scum! Free-ow! I'd grow back my third arm for you!
11: Ooh.
10: Oh, baby, you make me see stars! How about I show you some planet?
11: Hey, I've got a...

0: Never, Angel Lips. What say we make like Alosimanian polar bears and break the ice?
1: Will I need to get my bath?
0: Ah, we gotta go before you have to be back in heaven. Eddie, beam us up!
2: If you're in the mood, Two-Headed Dude!
3: That particular Earth was demolished by the Vogons as part of an intergalactic traffic calming initiative. And Arthur and Tricia, or Trillian, were the only human survivors. After several adventures, that particular Trillian became a successful intergalactic reporter for the Sidereal Daily Mentioner. However, on yet another parallel Earth in the whole sort of general mishmash, a blonder, more American-sounding Tricia McMillan utterly failed to get off with Zaphod Beeblebrox at a party in Islington. The precise connection between that event and the fact that Tricia McMillan's particular Earth did not get demolished by the Vogons is currently sitting at number 4,763,984,132 on the research project priority list at what was once the history department of the University of Maxi Megalon. And no one currently at the prayer meeting by the poolside appears to feel any sense of urgency about it. However, like her parallel intergalactic travelling counterpart, Trillian, the Earthbound Tricia McMillan became a reporter. In the process, she learnt two things. One was that as a scientist working in the popular arts, you can make a lot of money covering some very dumb subjects. The other was that you should never go back for your bag.
4: Miss Andrews, you've agreed to do this interview because you have a new astrology book out. You and Your Stars, the follow-up to You and Your Black Holes.
5: But there's no such thing as a free lunch, right?
4: No, quite. Now, putting aside your relationship with the White House for the moment, let's talk about your area of so-called expertise. Last week, astronomers announced that there's a 10th planet discovered out beyond the orbit of Pluto, Persephone.
5: Rupert. They've nicknamed it after some astronomer's parrot.
4: Yes, but that must put your astrology calculations out, mustn't it?
5: Well, maybe
4: you knew what happened when Neptune was in Virgo, but what happens now that Rupert is rising?
5: Well, it doesn't change the essential movement of the planets. Whatever influence it has had on events is already factored in.
4: If you'd known about Rupert 3 years ago, might the president be eating boysenberry flavor ice cream on Thursdays rather than on Fridays?
5: Miss
6: McMillan, I'm aware that you have a degree in physics, astrophysics, and I can assure you my...
7: This is most interesting.
8: Most interesting.
7: It may help solve our problem.
8: Yes.
7: Could be just the answer we Grebulons have been looking for.
8: Yes.
9: But it's not a science.
7: But it's not, of course it could.
9: Scientific methodology, too.
10: Which one are you?
8: I don't know.
10: And you?
8: I don't know either.
10: Who are you?
8: Well, you must be superior. You're shouting.
7: Yes, shouting.
11: Yes, and I am taller. Does that count?
8: Much, much taller.
10: Well, how should I know?
11: We have found much to monitor from the third planet called the Earth.
8: Earth.
11: It has provided some interesting information.
8: Yes, information. Yes. All New York police lieutenants are fat and bald and suck lollipops.
11: Lollipops.
8: Yes. It is a mistake to give a glove puppet bear a water pistol.
11: Not all over me.
8: Oh. And the Teletubbies are very picky eaters.
11: More than that, we have learnt that we are stranded on Persephone, the 10th planet popularly called... Rupert. And that events here are influenced by the movement of the planet around this sun. Mm. And I have had an idea.
8: So you are in charge.
4: Club Alpha, please.
3: One of the extraordinary things about life is the sort of places where it's prepared to put up with living. Anywhere it can get some kind of a grip, whether it's the intoxicating seas of Santraginus V, where the fish never seem to care whatever the heck kind of direction they swim in, the firestorms of Frastra, where they say life begins at 40,000 degrees, or just burrowing around in the lower intestine of a rat for the sheer unadulterated hell of it, life will always find a way of hanging on in somewhere. It will even live in New York. Now that's hard to know why. Some of the things that live in the lower intestines of rats would disagree, but when it's autumn in New York, the air smells as if someone's been frying goats in it. And if you're keen to breathe, the best plan is to open a window and stick your head in a building.
12: Miss McMillan, welcome to Alpha. Miss Andrews is waiting for you.
4: Thank you. Stavro not here today?
12: He's in London. The new club opens there next week.
4: You mean I can crawl home after a night out without having to endure business class?
12: Better believe it.
4: Miss Andrews, I got your note. You were upset about something in the interview?
5: Excuse me?
4: The note said, meet me at Club Alpha, not happy, Gail Andrews.
5: I was really happy with the interview.

0: Of course astrology isn't a science. It's just a set of rules like chess or tennis or... What's the thing the British have?
1: Self-loathing?
0: Parliamentary democracy. The rules just kind of got there. Astrology rules you stars and planets as a way of thinking about a problem, which lets a shape emerge.
1: Miss Andrews... Gail...
0: When you got so emotionally focused on stars and planets this morning, it seemed to me you weren't steamed about astrology, but actual stars and planets. So I asked you here to see if you were okay.
1: Oh.
0: There's something in your past that still upsets you? About astronomy?
1: I made a decision once. I'm not sure it was the right one.
0: Who is? Every moment of every day, every decision we make opens some doors and closes others.
1: Quite a few years ago, I met a guy at a party. He said he was from another planet.
0: Okay.
1: And did I want to go there with him? I think he had two heads.
0: Two heads?
1: It was that kind of party. One was disguised as a parrot in a cage covered up. It was asleep, I think.
0: Right. Right.
1: Hey, I've got a doctorate in astrophysics. Be careful what you promise.
2: It's nothing I can't deliver, angel boobs. Let's go before you want it back in heaven.
1: I'll need my bag.
2: Now I'm on a meter! Let's just rearrange the alphabet and put you and I together.
1: I'll get the bag. Really, I won't be a minute.
2: Nothing personal, sweet lips, but a minute was all I had. Ciao. Beam me up, Eddie.
3: Whatever you say, El Presidente!
1: Now, although it was that kind of party, I know he wasn't of this world. And hardly a moment goes by that I don't wonder about some other me. A me that didn't go back for her bag. I feel like she's out there somewhere, and I don't know, I'm walking in her shadow.
0: Are you married, Tricia?
1: I came close a few times, mostly because I wanted to have a kid. But every guy ended up asking why I was constantly looking over his shoulder. At one point, I even thought I might just go to a sperm bank and have somebody's child at random. But I never went and found out for real. That's why I gave up astrophysics and went into television. Nothing is real.
0: Something else is wrong, isn't it?
1: Gail, I didn't just come over from London to record our interview. I had another reason. NBS asked if I'd like to try for Momonetti's breakfast show job.
0: They asked you? I heard she was leaving the show to have a baby.
1: Yeah, in spite of the money they were offering for her to have it on the show.
0: Huh.
1: Anyway, the car was late picking me up, and then I realized I'd left my bag in my room.
0: But you didn't go back for it?
1: No. I just turned up, sat down, and they ran the auto cue. I couldn't read it.
0: Why not?
1: My contact lenses were in my bag, in the hotel.
0: Oh, I'm sorry.
1: Don't be. Look, I'm really sorry about this morning.
0: Don't say another word.
1: Thanks. I want to see if I can still get tonight's red eye back to Heathrow. Goodbye, Gail. And thanks.
0: Oh, hey, don't forget your bag.
1: There are times when you do not go back for your bag, and other times when you do. I just need to figure out which.
4: Thanks to modern hyperphysics, it's becoming clear that the universe consists of a complex web of dimensional layers which duplicate certain levels of existence and form branches to others. Evidence for this is legion, from the way in which a long unused phrase such as total perspective vortex suddenly crops up three times in as many crosswords, to the fact that Zaphod Beeblebrox, having left Tricia McMillan behind at that legendary party, was, due to the vagaries of improbability, instantly transported to the same party on a different Earth in a parallel universe where he was A, too drunk to notice he'd just eaten the same vol-au-vent twice, and B, struck by a dark-haired girl who looked very familiar and did not need the constant accompaniment of a handbag. That same Zaphod Beeblebrox it was who more recently returned Arthur Dent to the planet Cricket, delivered Ford Prefect to the nearest planet with a pool table, amicably parted with Trillian at the Sidereal Daily Mentioner recruiting office, and is now seeking some kind of truth and reconciliation with his past. A search which has followed a trail of rapacious economic plunder from an H-shaped building on Ursa Minor to an H-shaped building on Sacro Pilia Hentia, where a figure wearing a fast food delivery service uniform and two jet bike helmets carries a large insulated satchel into the reception area.
5: Hey, Brew, this is it, right? Megadodo Publications. Let's not get hung up on names, dude. Just chill and be awed, because you are standing in the home of The Hitchhiker's Guide to the Galaxy, the most totally remarkable book in the whole of the known universe.
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7: Mr. Van Harl, reception. He's on his way up.
8: Two heads, three arms. It's your boy, all right.
9: Thank you. Have the account's mainframe booted up and alert security.
10: Remind them to bring an extra half pair of handcuffs.
7: Yes, sir.
9: It's open, Zephyr.
2: Do all four of my eyes deceive me? I think not. Not this time, Zani Whoop.
9: 10 out of 10 for observation. Why don't you host to the zap gun, put down your pizza, and I'll pour us a drink.
2: Make that two. I waited a long time to find out what's been going on, and I'll need to be very, very drunk to understand it.
9: In your case, Zephyr, that's the only way you could understand it.
2: And this, is a very spicy pizza. It's going to take a lot of washing down. I'd offer you some, but I kind of hate to share.
9: Cheers. Or should I say, in your case, chin chin.
2: Funny.
4: The Hitchhiker's Guide to the Galaxy, when pressed, locates the planet Hawali as far out on the eastern rim of the galaxy. It's highly renowned for its abundance of oracles, seers, and soothsayers. It's also highly renowned for its fast food franchises, because most mystics are utterly incapable of cooking for themselves.
11: Anything that in happening causes itself to happen again, happens again. Though not necessarily in chronological order.
4: If you land on Hawalius and pick up one of its tourist brochures that drift like snow in the litter-strewn corners of its spaceport, you will find it witters on about the ancient mystical arts of the seers while wildly over-representing the level of accommodation available. In fact, the generally uncared-for condition of its biggest town suggests that some sort of calamity has befallen it.
12: Excuse me, why are you boarding up your shop?
13: We're going out of business. No call for us profits anymore.
12: Why's that?
13: Hold the end of this plank and I'll show you.
12: Righto.
14: Where are you?
12: Oh. There. A sub-ether video.
13: Well, it's not a toaster. What's this?
15: In a speech he will give tomorrow, the Vice President of Papla Vegas will announce that he is a woman.
13: And this?
16: Next month's royal wedding between Prince Gid of the Sufling Dynasty and Princess Huli of Raul Alpha will be the most spectacular ceremony yet witnessed in the Pajandi Territories. Our reporter, Trillian Astra, sends us his report.
17: It's true. Well, Croft, the scene here in the middle of next month is absolutely incredible.
13: You see what we have to contend with?
12: I was watching that.
13: That you and everyone else. That's why this place is like a ghost town. Every vid reporter is a prophet now. Quick bit of time travel, quick hop across dimensions, there it is. The future, the past, several versions of someone you know.
12: Yes, that's what I mean. That was someone I know.
13: Princess Huli? If I had to stand around saying hello to everyone who's known Princess Huli, I'd need a new set of lungs.
12: No, the reporter. Her name's Trillian. I don't know where she got the Astra from. She's from the same planet as me. I wondered where she'd got to.
13: Oh, she's water all over the continuum these days, gallivanting here and there through space-time. She wants to settle down and find herself a nice steady era, that young lady does.
12: Is she, always dark-haired?
13: Oh, I don't watch this stuff.
18: Thank the great green arkle sees you.
12: No, of course not. It's just that I have seen a Trillian. Trisha McMillan, blonde, and sort of American. On Earth, where I came from. But in another dimension, possibly.
13: That's just what I was saying. Look, I'm not here to sort out your dimensional issues. I'm busy going out of business. For what it's worth, here's a bit of free guidance.
19: It'll all end in tears. Probably already has.
13: All right. Now hold the plank steady while I nail it. Oh, God, my thumb.
12: Are you all right?
13: Oh. I suggest you trot along now. I may need to speak in tongues for a few minutes.
19: please.
12: Oh. All right, then.
19: Try that cave over there. That's only a suggestion, mind. Not formal oracular advice.
12: Thank you. Bye.
19: Ah!
4: The days are long gone when the Hitchhiker's Guide to the Galaxy building was the third hippest place to be in the whole of Ursa Minor, as its offices are often shifted at very short notice from planet to planet for reasons of local climate, hostility, power bills, or tax. They're always reconstructed precisely the same way, as for many of the company's employees, the layout of their offices represented the only constants they knew in a distorted personal universe. Unless you had your own personal universe inside your office, of course. The Hitchhiker's Guide building is currently located in the city of Antwelm on the world known as Saquopilia Hentia, and Ford Prefect has entered it in his usual way, via the ventilation system rather than the main lobby, because the main lobby is no longer peopled by real people with unkempt hair and a relaxed attitude to footwear, but patrolled by melon-sized flying security robots whose job it is to quiz incoming employees about their expense accounts. Ford Prefect's expense accounts are notoriously complex and difficult affairs, and he's found on the whole that the lobby robots do not fully comprehend his understated approach to bookkeeping. He prefers, therefore, to make his entrance via the ventilation shafts leading to the building's higher floors.
14: Ow! Holy Belgium, I swear they've been saving money by rebuilding the floors lower.
4: Ford is carrying a satchel in which is a lightweight throwing towel, a number 3 gauge prizing tool, and a toy bow and arrow bought in a street market for reasons which will shortly become apparent.
20: Intruder, your presence has been detected. 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Do not attempt to run. 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
20: 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Empty your pockets.
14: Robot diverted. 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
20: Emergency,
14: third
20: party vision
14: tracking
20: impairment.
14: Grab the bot. 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Logic circuit card.
4: Logic is a wonderful thing, but it has certain drawbacks. Anything that thinks logically can be fooled by something else which thinks at least as logically as it does. The easiest way to fool, say, a completely logical robot is best demonstrated by the famous herring sandwich experiments, conducted a millennia ago at MISPWOSO, the Maxi Megalon Institute of slowly and painfully working out the surprisingly obvious. A robot was programmed to believe that it liked herring sandwiches, after which a herring sandwich was placed in front of it, whereupon the robot said to itself,
20: "Ah, herring sandwich! I like herring sandwiches!"
4: It would then tip down and scoop up the herring sandwich, in its herring sandwich scoop, and straighten up again. Unfortunately, the robot was fashioned in such a way that the action of straightening up caused the herring sandwich to slip off its scoop and fall on the floor, whereupon the robot said to itself,
20: "Ah, herring sandwich! I like herring sandwiches!"
4: and repeated the loop over and over and over again. The thing that prevented the herring sandwich from crawling off in search of other ways of passing the time was that it was only marginally less alert to what was going on than the robot. The scientists at the Institute thus discovered the driving force behind all change, development, and innovation in life was boredom, or rather the practical function of boredom. In a fever of excitement, they then went on to discover other emotions like irritability.
20: Who left this herring sandwich here?
4: Depression.
20: If I drop that sandwich again, I'm going to switch myself off.
4: Reluctance.
20: This sandwich has got carpet fluff all over it.
4: Ickiness.
20: It's got green stuff growing on it, too.
4: And so on. The next big breakthrough came when they stopped using herring sandwiches, whereupon a whole welter of new emotions became suddenly available to them for study, such as relief, joy, friskiness, appetite, satisfaction, and most important of all, the desire for happiness. This was the biggest breakthrough of all. Now all that robots needed was the capacity to be either bored or happy. They would then work the rest out for themselves. The robot which Ford has trapped under his towel is a logical, if momentarily unhappy, robot. It's happy when it can move about. It's happy when it can see other things. It's particularly happy when it can see other things moving about, particularly if they are doing things they shouldn't do, because it could then, with considerable delight, report them. But Ford will soon fix that. His logic is that by reconfiguring its logic circuit, he will have a robot that is logically and ecstatically happy to help him do things he really shouldn't do.
3: On, towel off.
20: Mr. Prefect, sir, I'm so happy to see you.
21: Good to see you too, little fella.
20: My fulfillment is uncontained at your return. I am so happy. I could clear all your expenses without requiring adequate proofs of purchase.
21: Don't let me stop you.
20: Oh, sadly, such clearance is restricted to the editor or the accounts computers.
21: Well, if the editor won't clear them, and trust me, he won't, we'll try the computer.
20: Oh, goody, goody. Where shall we start?
21: Here, with you telling me what's going on.
20: Oh, just the nicest of all possible things. May I sit on your lap?
21: No!
20: Oh, I'm overjoyed to be spurned like this, especially when you shout at me, spurn me again, please.
21: Listen, something's changed, hasn't it? Something big.
20: Oh, yes, in the most fabulous and wonderful way. I feel so good about it. It was scrumptious before, but now it's yummy-licious. Please shout at me again, go on.
21: Just tell me what's happened.
20: Thank you.
21: Please.
20: The guide has been taken over. There's a wonderful new management.
21: What new management? When? Never mind. Does that door still lead to the editor's office?
20: Why, yes. It's all so gorgeous I could just melt.
21: Look, be quiet, will you? What's your name?
20: Part number 223219B, reorder code, Snakebot Rev B. Fruity or what?
21: No. What would be a good name for you? Emily Saunders. No. Her dog. Perfect. So, Colin.
20: I am Colin. Colin, the security robot called Colin. After a dog. Woof, woof. God.
21: Colin, shut up. There's a battery of laser guns linked to scanners in that doorframe. It's meant to catch anyone entering who isn't carrying pages of fresh copy, like me.
20: Exciting, isn't it?
21: Yeah, so you're going to draw the laser fire while I break through the door and tuck and roll behind the drinks trolley. Then I'll be on my knees by his desk and in a perfect position to open negotiations. Now, I may have to cry a bit, but you mustn't worry. That's just the groveling phase of the negotiations.
20: But...
21: Right, ready. After three.
20: But
21: three! Whoa!
9: Ford Prefect, I've been expecting you.
4: Will even a groveling phase in negotiations cut any ice with Mr. Zaniwoop Van Hal? What has happened to Zaphod Beeblebrox? And can Arthur Dent find a purpose to his life, let alone the universe and everything? Parallel Zones of Enlightenment await in the next temporal layer of The Hitchhiker's Guide to the Galaxy.
22: In that episode of The Hitchhiker's Guide to the Galaxy by Douglas Adams, William Franklin was the book and Rula Lenska was the voice of the bird. Simon Jones played Arthur Dent, Jeffrey McGiven, Ford Prefect, Mark Wing Davies, Zaphod Beeblebrox, Susan Sheridan, Trillian, Sandra Dickinson, Tricia McMillan, and Jonathan Price was Zaniwoop. Roger Gregg played Eddie, Andy Taylor and Mike Fenton Stevens, the Grebulons, John Channis played the Prophet, Mitch Benn, the Information Creature, Lorelei King was Gail Andrews, and Andrew Seacombe, Colin the Robot. The announcer was John March, the surround mix was by Paul Dealey, and additional effects by Ken Humphrey and Paul Weir. The script editor was John Langdon, and the music was by Paul Wicks Wickens. The production manager was Joe Wheeler, and the production assistant was Susie Matthews. The programme was adapted, directed and co-produced by Dirk Maggs. The producers were Helen Chatwell and Bruce Hyman, and it was an above-the-title production for BBC Radio 4. Listeners are reminded not to try and reprogram Sirius cybernetic security bots. They contain no user-serviceable parts, and tampering with their happiness circuits will invalidate the warranty.
23: Once upon a time there was an engineer.
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23: 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He used good and plenty candy to make his train run.

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6: The country life is often envied by those who dwell in the city. 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
7: Together. We'll play it by ear.
8: Hello there, Emma. Walt.
9: Hello, Joe.
10: And good to see you, Mr. Trowbridge.
8: Emma and Walt Towns, this is Mary Anderson. She's with me on the Unexplained Aerial Phenomena Coordinating Committee.
9: Oh, how nice.
11: Pleased to meet you, Mrs. Towns. Mr. Towns.
9: Our friends just call us Walt and Emma.
8: And this is Mr. Tom Noble.
7: Yeah, just call me Long Tom, folks.
9: Oh, you're the radio man. Well.
8: Long Tom would like to record an interview for his program, if you folks don't mind that.
9: Mind? Of course not.
10: You folks just come on in and make yourselves at home.
9: Thanks.
8: Okay, Walt.
7: Bill, you can bring the gear inside.
9: Now, we've got coffee and tea, we've got home-baked bread and preserves, and there's sandwiches.
10: And there's some of my special watermelon wine. You just help yourself.
11: Oh, this looks just wonderful.
12: Well, mighty nice. And real tasty, too.
8: You know, folks, I've been up here several times now, and you two have always put on a big spread like this.
11: We talked about it on the way up here and agreed that you've been more than accommodating.
8: So we decided that the committee would pay for these refreshments.
11: Yes, it's the least we can do.
9: Oh, no, we don't want that.
10: We wouldn't think of it.
11: Please, we really want to.
9: You heard Walt. We won't even consider it. Y'all just go on and eat, and let's say no more about it.
7: Joe tells me you folks wouldn't take any payment for newspaper stories or photographs, either.
9: Oh, no, sir. We just want to be a help, if we can.
12: Tom, we're all set up here now. Oh. Emma, Walt, are you folks ready?
10: Yeah, we sure are.
12: Hello out there on the party line. This is Long Tom Noble coming to you from Haynes Mill, Arkansas. I'm out here with Walt and Emma Towns, two folks who've had one of the strangest experiences of anyone in these parts. But before you hear from Walt and Emma, there are some other folks out here who represent the Unexplained Aerial Phenomena Coordinating Committee. Joe Trowbridge was the first person to talk to Walt and Emma after their encounter. So, Joe, you had something you wanted to say to our listeners?
8: It's about that cloth-like substance that was found up here on the night of October the 3rd. It's still defying the laboratory analysis, but we've asked the lab to give us a call tonight so that we can report on your show the very latest. Anyway, back to you, Long Tom.
7: Oh, well, yeah. I sure didn't know they made apple butter like this anymore. Yes, sir, the Townes out here at Haynes Mill are poultry farmers by trade. But any time Emma wants to go into the preserves business, she can sure count on me.
9: Oh, stop it, Mr. Long.
7: No, it's the God's truth, I'm telling. And this chicken salad sandwich, oh, it's the finest it's ever been the pleasure to put in my mouth. Oops. Beg your pardon. Be sure you edit that one out, Bill.
13: Okay.
6: How is it that good country folk like Walt and Emma Townes find themselves at the center of so much attention? Well, it happened in the evening on October 3rd, a day that passed like every other day in the lonesome Arkansas countryside. Emma scattered corn for the chickens as Walt milked the cow. The pigs were slopped. There was time to do some cleaning, and of course the eggs were collected, candled, and packed. And no one came to visit. Yes, October 3rd was a day like any other day, until just about dark.
10: Oh, that sure was a fine meal, Emma. Do you need a hand with the dishes? Emma? Emma, what is it?
9: Over here to the window, will you? See that cloud?
10: Which one?
9: That dark. There. Right through the sunset.
10: Oh, yeah. What about it?
9: Whoa. There's something very funny about that cloud.
10: It looks just like a cloud to me.
9: No, there's colors inside. And they keep changing. And it's moving this way. There. Did you see it? I think it's coming right down in our yard.
10: Emma, that ain't no cloud. Holy moly.
9: You're right, Paul. That ain't no cloud. What is that thing?
10: I can't rightly tell. It's getting awful dark.
9: Let's go out and turn on the porch light.
10: Well, okay, if you want to.
9: I think we scared him.
10: You're right. Let's go down and see what they want. Hello in there. Can we help you?
9: We didn't mean to scare you. Y'all come on out. He's alive, Pa. Just look at that. That's the strangest looking couple I've seen in a long time. Look at that baby.
10: And what about those clothes they're wearing? Looks almost like boomers.
9: Mighty light for this time of year.
10: Yeah, they must be cold. Maybe that's why they're so blue.
9: Well, my name is Emma Townes, and this is my husband, Walt. You folks in some kind of trouble?
10: Look how short and broad they are.
9: Hurt the feelings. You folks are going to catch your death out here with no coats on. Why don't you come on in and sit a spell? Now, isn't it nicer in here? Oh, what a sheep baby.
10: Looks kind of like its father to me.
9: Now, Walt.
10: What's she trying to say? Why, she's holding something out to you, Ma.
9: Of course. She's trying to tell us that she wants to warm up the baby's bottle. Why, sure you can, dear. Come on up back here to the kitchen with me.
10: We don't get many visitors around here, mister. Could I get you something? How about a glass of watermelon wine?
13: Yeah,
10: okay. No? Well, just what can I do for you?
13: Yeah,
10: I wish I knew what you was trying to say. Oh, I see. It's that thing you were driving. That rattle did sound pretty bad. Well, come on. Let's go take a look at it.
9: You fellas about got it fixed?
14: Yeah. Just a loose whatchamacallit on the thingamabob. Is the baby okay?
9: Well, it's asleep now. All it needed was a bottle and a clean diaper. We were happy to be of help. Anytime you're around this way, you just drop right in.

0: My jerry rig on that thingamabob could use a finer tune.
1: Sure was nice having someone to visit with. Heaven only knows how long it will be before anyone else comes this way.
2: Before we get going with the real true story of what happened, I think many of my listeners would like to know just a little bit more about the two nice folks all this happened to. Now, Emma Towns here is about as sweet and hospitable a lady as you could ever want to meet. And if I do say so myself, a mighty fine cook to boot. And Walt, well, he's got a real sense of humor, don't you, Walt?
0: Well, I... I guess so.
2: Well, from what Joe tells me, you really tried to put him on when he first came out here to talk to you.
0: Oh, that. Yeah, well, I was... I was just having a little fun.
2: Joe says you were a real card. Joe, why don't you step up here and tell us what old Walt tried to pull on a serious UFO investigator like yourself?
3: Well, it was just a couple of hours after the sighting...
0: Howdy. What can I do for you?
1: Who is it, Walt? Ask him on in.
0: Come on in.
3: I'm Joe Trowbridge of the UAPCC. That's the Unexplained Aerial Phenomena Coordinating Committee. I just heard that there was a UFO sighting in this vicinity.
0: A what?
3: A sighting. You know, a flying saucer from outer space.
0: Oh, so that's what it was.
3: You saw it? How close was it?
0: Well, it landed right in our front yard.
3: In your front yard? What did the aliens look like?
0: Well, I'll tell you. They were blue.
3: Blue?
0: Yeah, well, sort of. Maybe blue-green, you know.
3: Well, what were they wearing?
0: Bloomers.
3: Bloomers? Well, did they say what their purpose was in visiting Earth?
0: Oh, sure, yeah, they told us right off. They needed some help to fix up their airship, and when I helped the mister do that, Emma helped the missus with the baby.
3: Now, wait a minute. You don't really expect me to believe that.
0: Why not?
3: It's nonsense. No serious UFO investigator worth his salt is going to be taken in by a story such as that.
1: Of course not. You just hush up, Walt. Walt's just joking, Mr. Trowbridge. Shame on you, Walt. Teasing this nice gentleman. Why, it didn't happen like that at all.
0: It didn't?
3: It didn't.
1: No, it didn't.
3: What did happen? I mean, what really happened?
2: Well, Walt, I've got to give you credit keeping your sense of humor at a time like that. If something like that had happened to me, I'd be shaking in my boots. Well, anyway, we need to get down to brass tacks and do some serious talking about what really happened that night. Emma, the mic is all yours.
1: Well, they were tall. Very tall. And they had on space suits. They looked like us, only their heads were bigger. And they had no hair. No hair at all. Their leader spoke to us. Well, that is, it was more like telepathy or something. He said that his name was Grantha. That's it. His name was Grantha. And he said we should be afraid because they came in peace. Earth people, he said, we have observed you for a long time. And now we feel that the time has come to make ourselves known to you.
2: So, Grantha came in peace then, huh?
1: Yes, that's right. Won't you have another piece of homemade bread, Mr. Longtongue?
2: Well, I might just do that, yes.
4: Oh, I'll go get that. It might be the lad calling.
1: And some tea.
2: Well, if you insist. That's real friendly of you, Miss Emma Towns, down here in Haynes Mill, Arkansas. No sugar, just cream, please.
4: That was the lab. They had a report on the cloth-like substance left here by Greta as a sample of his peaceful intentions and superior technology.
3: Well, what did it say?
4: Well, they said it was very soft, very absorbent, and can't be burned.
5: Is that all?
4: Well, yes.
2: How big is that cloth-like thing, anyway?
4: Oh, I had the good fortune to see it at the lab. As a mother of three, the best comparison I can give is that it's just about the size of an ordinary diaper.
2: A diaper!
6: Our cast for today's story included George Latchford as Walt and Jean Evans as Emma. Long Tom was played by Melvin Dacus, and Joe was Dale Cowley.

0: Well, come in, Smithers. What is it? Speak up, boy. Orange juice.
1: No, sir. New Kellogg's Rise and Shine.
0: Hey, fiendish.
1: And look at this, sir.
0: No peel, no pips, and it's got vitamin C. Well, Smithers, I suppose this is it.
1: What are you doing, sir?
0: Thank you, Governor. Wife and three pips to support. Thank you.
2: New Kellogg's Rise and Shine. Now tastes as good as orange juice.
3: Yes, it's for you. It's your dinner. It's called Cupboard Love. Cupboard Love's different. Comes in a packet, not a tin. See this foil pouch? Keeps it moist and squeezy. 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It's a new kind of cat food. Moist. It's good for you. Like it?
2: New Cupboard Love. What the well-cared-for cat has for dinner.

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no more. 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In the shadows, there may be moving things. Tonight, it may be...

0: Good evening. This is Ben Grauer introducing tonight's tale of terror, told by Nelson Armstead on the National Broadcasting Company's presentation of Sleep No More. The story of terror can be as simple as a sheeted ghost rattling chains. It can be a complex and hidden world of horror, lurking in such unholy dimensions as only the dead and the moonstruck can glimpse. Or it can be those terrible, fathomless shadows which lie buried deep in the primitive mind of civilized man. And for this evening, well, Nelson Armstead, tell us about this evening's story.
1: Thank you, Ben. Some time ago, a listener wrote asking me to do a particular story which I told a number of years ago. Frankly, I was surprised she could remember so well. But the story is like that. I have never been able to forget it myself. And I'd like to tell it to you again tonight as our first offering. This is the story of a man who thought he could hate people with impunity. Written by Walker G. Everett, it's entitled The Woman in Gray. Bill was at a dinner party at the Carters when the subject first came up, a dinner to which he would never have gone if he could have thought of a single plausible excuse. Sarah Carter had a girl visiting her from the East, her school roommate or something, Bill thought vaguely. Bill was her dinner partner. They were talking about some people she didn't like, and she said, "Yes, and they told it all over town that I was the girl who was caught in the raid and that I had a red wig on so nobody would know me. Oh, how I wish I could get even with them, the most hateful people. Now, haven't you any suggestions?" Bill looked pensive. Many martinis had set up a pleasant buzzing in his brain, and everything in life seemed very easy, and he said,
2: "Well, you might tell everybody that they have a repulsive daughter hidden away that nobody ever sees, and that's why they don't like young men calling at the house."
1: "No, that's too easy. They have three daughters, all repulsive, only not hidden away. That is, yet."
2: "In that case, I don't know. Well, why don't you just leave it to me?"
1: "What do you mean? Do you make little wax images and stick pins in them?"
2: Ah, there she'd stolen a march on him, because that was just what he'd been going to say. So he took a piece of celery, applied his mental spurs to himself, and came out in an inspiration. "Oh, haven't I ever told you about the lady in gray?"
1: "No. Who's she?"
2: "Just the lady in gray."
1: "Well, where is she?"
2: "Right here beside me now."
1: "Where?"
2: "Oh, you can't see her. I'm the only one who can see her, but she's right here by me all the time. I've known her for years."
1: "Goodness gracious. Aren't you scared? Doesn't she haunt you?"
2: "Oh, no. She likes me. That's why she stays here. Isn't it, lady?"
1: He turned and nodded to the imaginary figure beside him.
2: "Well, of course, she's very modest and goes out of the room when I'm undressed, but all the rest of the time she's here. Even her face is gray."
1: "Well, doesn't she do anything at all?"
2: "Certainly. She gets after people I don't like."
1: "How terrible. Well, sick her on the quarries in Hartford, Connecticut, then, and tell her to do her worst."
2: "I will. Right now. Do you hear that, lady in gray? Hartford, Connecticut. Quarry's the name."
1: "The third house from the corner on the left. I don't want any mistake."
2: "Oh, she never makes a mistake," said Bill.
1: He was rather pleased with his little joke as he finished the last of his martini. That was the last Bill thought about it for 2 weeks, until Sarah Carter plowed across the room at a cocktail party and said, "Now, what's this all about the lady in gray?"
2: "Well, I don't know," said Bill. "What do you mean?"
1: "I had a letter from Elsa. She said to tell you your lady in gray did the work a little too well and you'd better be careful."
2: "Hmm? What else did she say?"
1: "Something about a family named Quarry. They had an automobile accident and all died. Five, I think."
2: "Hmm. Wow, what a coincidence. And what a story." He lost no time in telling it around, of course. It was a good story, with enough of pleasant actual horror in it, but not too much, the quarries remaining mythical, so that it was worth a chill and a laugh any place.
1: Two weeks later, he was at a dinner at Corinne Gorman's house, a fine, old-fashioned dinner, with old-fashioned cocktails before, new-fashioned highballs after, and good old-fashioned screaming all the way through. Bill sat by Corinne. She turned to him and pointed to two empty seats.
3: "Oh, you know, I could kill those people," she said.
2: They're always hours late anyway, and finally they phoned from Winnetka that they've broken down. Now, why don't you sick your lady in gray on them for me?
3: Well, I would, but I don't hate them. I don't want them to turn over like the quarries.
2: How well do you know them?
3: Not very well.
2: Well, I can tell you some things. They've named their children Peggy Jean and Michael Peter. They have some name for their car, and they go to the circus every year and laugh and eat Cracker Jack and peanuts. That's the kind of people they are.
3: Oh, well, I'd just as soon hate them for myself. Sure, I'll send the gray lady after them. Only they'd better look out.
0: That was the last they thought about it until the dinner was nearly over and Corrine was called to the telephone. She came back white.
2: It was they, she whispered. Terrible accident. A taxi hit them. Don't tell anybody for a minute.
3: Oh, were they badly hurt?
2: Yes.
0: He wondered suddenly if he ought to say anything about the absurd conversation regarding the lady in gray. He decided not. Two coincidences were just a little too much. Yet he knew there was nothing in it. Hadn't he made her up out of a clear sky just to amuse a guest of Sarah Carter? But just the same, he felt it would be a little smart alecky to allude to it. However, Corrine soon saved him the trouble, and she said, never mention that gray woman again. Never, never.
3: Oh. Well, that didn't have anything to do with it. You know that.
2: Yes. But it's a little too strange, that's all. As if Santa Claus should suddenly come down the chimney.
3: Or you find a baby in a cabbage.
2: I think that would be a great improvement. But this isn't any time to be funny.
0: But the story leaked out, and Bill's Lady in Gray became even more famous. It's the funniest thing, people said. Somebody ought to send it into the New Yorker. And you know, Bill is such a scream about it. He's afraid to hate anybody now, he says, for fear she'll get after them. And he's going to rent her out to the government if we ever get into a war. But Bill didn't think he was funny. He thought this, while not exactly playing with fire, was at least in bad taste. He didn't think he was in very good taste anyway. For about this time, he had a bad week. 7 nights of drinking and running around town, cashing checks all the time, with a low, wormish feeling of approaching reckoning under the talking of nightly parties to get over yesterday's hangover. And every day, down at the office, getting blearier, going to the water cooler with the aspirin bottle in his hand and standing blindly in the window when the terrible 11:30 nausea swept over him in waves. But he didn't know what to do, because life didn't have much meaning anyway, and he was having a better time than most people. One warm night, it was the next Monday, he sat in his room alone. The window was open on blackness. The curtains were limp. His electric fan turned its flat face wearily from side to side, stirring up an ineffectual commotion in the air. The phone rang. It was the doorman who said,
4: Mr. Jacobson to see you.
3: Tell him to come up.
0: What could he want? Jacobson from the office, unctuous and self-righteous. Why, I hardly knew the man. The doorbell buzzed.
3: Come in. Good evening. Good evening.
0: Jacobson came in and sat down.
3: Well, warm, isn't it?
0: Yeah, terribly.
3: You probably wonder why I'm here.
0: Jacobson's mouse-like eyes took in the empty highball glass, the bowl of melted ice. Well,
3: yes, I do. You want a drink? No, thanks. No, I never touch it.
0: Oh, okay.
3: Now, what I wanted to see you about is this. Mr. Selfridge asked me to have a little talk with you, you know, a friendly chat, merely, between friends.
0: Yes?
3: It's about your work. A word to the wise, as it were.
0: Oh? Have I been lying down on the job, and am I going to get the gate?
3: Oh, no, no, not that. But the first, perhaps, a trifle? A little too many parties, eh? Yeah, Mr. Selfridge thought that just a quiet tip from a friend.
0: I see. Thank you.
3: Oh, not at all, not at all. It's a pleasure.
0: Yes, I don't doubt it.
3: Oh, well, I didn't mean that. Well, I'll be running along.
0: Jacobson got up.
3: Nice little place you got here.
0: Yes, I like it. Oh, how he hated the man. Why didn't he go?
3: Well, I better go. I got a new convertible downstairs. I have to go slow, and it'll take me a while. I live in the suburbs, you know.
0: Oh, you do?
1: How do you like it?
3: Oh, it's a fine little bus. Yeah, you can see it from the window.
1: I'll look out. Good night.
3: Good night. See you tomorrow.
2: That lug in his convertible, thought Bill. I wish.
1: He went to the window, looked out. Presently, Jacobson came out, climbed into a little yellow car, started out, and drove straight into the side of a big truck that had swung around the corner with a horrible ripping and blasting noise.
2: After a long time, Bill whispered, No, it can't be.
1: He waited until he saw people like sudden ants flocking, and then he came back, poured himself a drink, and sat down on the couch. It had happened again, and just after being told all that about his job, everything he did seemed to be wrong, and it was all his own fault. He gulped down his drink and made another, stronger. The light seemed so bright, made the room look so empty, with only those two black holes of windows. So he turned about and sat in the single ray that came from the bathroom. When the lights were out, the room changed. The black windows became gradually a soft, warm blue, like a promise of day to come. It was the room that was dark. But Bill just sat there a long time without moving. Finally, he put his hands over his eyes and whispered, I hate myself. Then the door opened, and in came the lady in gray. Now, it wasn't anyone dressed up to frighten him, or his sister come to call. It was the lady in gray, and Bill knew it. He looked at her steadily as she came nearer, quietly, delicately. He felt his brains run down the inside of his skull like melting drugstore ice. The room started to rock and then swirl faster and faster. Finally, she was halfway across the room and he threw his glass at her. It smashed against the opposite wall. Bill stood up and whirled around. The whole room was swinging in a grayish haze. He turned to the window. They found him the next morning on the second floor fire escape, one of those horizontal ones with a weight on the end. He had landed almost in the middle and was doing a ghastly little teeter-totter.

0: Nelson Olmsted. I can understand now why your listener was never able to forget the woman in gray. But what is your second story tonight?
1: It's a story by Algernon Blackwood, Ben, a name in modern short story literature that is synonymous with a particularly frightening kind of narrative. Blackwood writes with a weird sincerity about the spirit world and the supernatural. This tale we're about to hear is a masterful one, about a man who suddenly finds himself irrevocably involved in a crime of which he is innocent. It's a story of suspense called A Suspicious Gift. Blake had been in very low water for months, almost underwater part of the time, due to circumstances which he was fond of saying were no fault of his own. And as he sat writing in his room on the third floor back of a New York boarding house, part of his mind was busily occupied in wondering when his luck was going to turn again. In the daytime, he was a reporter on an evening newspaper of sensational and lying habits. His work was chiefly in the police courts, and in his spare hours at night, when not too tired or too hungry, he wrote sketches and stories for the magazines that very rarely saw the light of day. On this particular evening, Blake sat scribbling by the only window that wasn't cracked. His thoughts kept wandering to food, beefsteak, and steaming vegetables. He pulled himself together and again attacked the problem. As he did so, there came a gentle knock at the door, and Blake started. The knock was repeated louder. Who in the world could it be at this late hour of night? And he said, "Come in." The door opened in response, and a man came in. Blake didn't turn around at once, and the other advanced to the center of the room, but without speaking. Then Blake knew it was no one from the boarding house and turned around. He saw a man, about 40, standing in the middle of the carpet, but standing sideways so that he didn't present a full face. He wore an overcoat buttoned at the neck, and on the felt hat which he held in front of him, fresh raindrops glistened. In the other hand, he carried a small black bag. Blake gave him a good look and came to the conclusion that he might be a secretary or a chief clerk or a confidential man of sorts. There was something singular about this man, something far out of the common, though for the life of him, Blake couldn't say what it was. The fellow was out of the ordinary and in some very undesirable manner. He spoke in a quiet, respectful voice. "Are you Mr. Blake?"
2: "I am."
1: "Mr. Arthur Blake?"
2: "Yes."
1: "Mr. Arthur Herbert Blake?"
2: "Well, that's my full name. Won't you sit down, please?"
1: The man advanced with a curious sideways motion like a crab and took a seat on the edge of the sofa. He put his hat on the floor at his feet, but still kept the bag in his hand.
3: "I come to you from a friend who wishes you well."
2: "A friend of mine?"
3: "Just so. A friend of yours."
2: "A man or a woman?"
3: "That I cannot tell you."
2: "You can't tell me?"
3: "I cannot tell you the name. Those are my instructions, but I bring you something from this person. I am to give it to you, to take a receipt for it, and then to go away without answering any question."
1: Blake stared very hard. The man, however, never raised his eyes above the level of the second china knob on the chest of drawers opposite.
2: What have you got for me, please?"
1: By way of answer, the man proceeded to open the bag. He took out a parcel wrapped loosely in brown paper. When at last the string was off and the paper unfolded, there appeared a series of smaller packages inside. The man took them out very carefully and set them in a row upon his knees. They were all $100 bills.
3: "There are $10,000 here, and they are for you."
2: "What? Ten thousand? Are you sure? I mean, you mean they're for me?"
1: He felt quite silly with excitement and grew more so with every minute as the man maintained a perfect silence. Was it a dream? He couldn't believe his ears or his eyes. Yet, in a sense, it was possible. He had read of such things in books, the generous philanthropist who is determined to do his good deed and to get no thanks or acknowledgement for it. Still, it seemed almost incredible. His troubles began to melt away like bubbles in the sun. He thought of the landlady and the arrears of rent, of regular food and clean linen and books and music, of the chance of getting into some respectable business, of as many things as it's possible to think of when excitement and surprise fling wide open the gates of the imagination. But, side by side with the excitement caused by the shock of such an event, Blake's caution was beginning to assert itself. It all seemed just a little too much out of the likely order of things.

0: to be quite right. The police courts had taught him the amazing ingenuity of the criminal mind, as well as something of the plots and devices of which the unwary are beguiled into the dark places where blackmail may be levied with impunity. The only weak point in the supposition that this was part of some such proceeding was the selection of himself, a poor newspaper reporter, as a victim. It did seem absurd, but then the whole thing was so out of the ordinary, and the thought, once having entered his mind, wasn't so easily got rid of. Blake resolved to be very cautious. The man, meanwhile, though he never appeared to raise his eyes from the carpet, had been watching him closely all the time.
1: If you will give me a receipt, I'll leave the money at once.
0: He said this with a touch of impatience in his tone, as if he were anxious to bring the matter to a conclusion as soon as possible. But, now, wait a minute. You say it's quite impossible for you to tell me the name of the well-wisher, or why he sends me such a large sum of money in this extraordinary way?
1: The money is sent to you because you are in need of it. It's a present without conditions of any sort attached. You have to give me a receipt only to satisfy the sender that it has reached your hands. The money will never be asked of you again.
0: Well, suddenly, it flashed across Blake's mind that if he took the money and gave the receipt before a witness, nothing very disastrous could come of the affair. It would protect him against blackmail, if this was, after all, a plot of some sort with blackmail in it. Or, in case the man were a madman or a criminal who was getting rid of a portion of his ill-gotten gains to divert suspicion, there was no great harm done, and he could hold the money till it was claimed or advertised for in the newspapers.
2: I'll take the money, he said. Although, I must say, it seems to me a very unusual transaction. And I'll give you such a receipt as I think proper under the circumstances.
1: A proper receipt is all I want.
2: I mean by that a receipt before a proper witness.
1: Perfectly satisfactory. Only it must be dated and headed with your address here in the correct way.
0: Well, Blake could see no possible objection to this, and he at once proceeded to obtain his witness. The person he had in mind was a Mr. Barkley, who occupied the room above his own, an old gentleman who had retired from business and who, the landlady said, was a miser and kept large sums secreted in his room. He was, at any rate, a perfectly respectable man and would make an admirable witness to a transaction of this sort. Blake made an apology and rose to get him, crossing the room in front of the sofa where the man sat in order to reach the door.
3: As he did so, he saw for the first time the other side of the visitor's face, the side that had been always so carefully turned away from him. There was a broad smear of blood down the skin from the ear to the neck. It glistened in the gaslight. Blake never knew how he managed to smother the cry that sprang to his lips, but smother it he did. In a second, he was at the door, his knees trembling, his mind in a sudden and dreadful turmoil. His main object, so far as he could recollect afterwards, was to escape from the room as if he noticed nothing, so as not to arouse the other suspicions. The man's eyes were always on the carpet, and probably, Blake hoped, he had not noticed the consternation that must have been written plainly on his face. At any rate, he had uttered no cry. In another second, he would have been in the passage when suddenly he met a pair of wicked, staring eyes fixed intently and with a cunning smile upon his own. In the mirror, the visitor was calmly watching his every movement. He tore upstairs, his heart in his mouth. Barkley must come to his aid. This matter was serious, perhaps horribly serious. Taking the money or giving a receipt or having anything at all to do with it became an impossibility. Here was crime. He felt certain of it. He reached the next landing and began to hammer at the old miser's door as if his very life depended on it. He got no answer. He turned the handle and walked into the room, and to his immense relief, he saw the old man lying asleep in the bed. Blake opened the door to its widest to get more light and then walked in quickly. Something clutched at his heart as he looked closer. He stumbled over a chair and found the matches, calling upon Barkley the whole time to wake up and come downstairs with him. He blundered across the floor and lit the gas over the table. In the full glare, he saw the old man lying huddled up into a ghastly heap on the bed, his throat cut across from ear to ear. And all over the carpet lay new dollar bills, crisp and clean like those he had left downstairs, and strewn about in little heaps. For a moment, Blake stood stock still, bereft of all power of movement. The next, his courage returned, and he fled from the room and dashed downstairs. He reached the bottom and tore along the passage to his room, determined at any rate to seize the man and prevent his escape until help came. But when he got to the end of the little landing, he found that his door had been closed, and he seized the handle, fumbling with it in his violence. It felt slippery and kept turning under his fingers without opening the door, and fully half a minute passed before it yielded and let him in headlong.
0: first glance, he saw the room was empty and the man gone. Scattered upon the carpet lay a number of bills, and beside them, half hidden under the sofa where the man had sat, he saw a pair of gloves, thick leather gloves, and a butcher's knife. Even from the distance where he stood, the bloodstains of both were easily visible. Dazed and confused by the terrible discoveries of the last few minutes, Blake stood in the middle of the room, overwhelmed and unable to think or move. Unconsciously, he must have passed his hand over his forehead, for he noticed that the skin felt wet and sticky. His hand was covered with blood. And when he rushed in terror to the looking glass, he saw that there was a broad red smear across his face and forehead. Then he remembered the slippery handle of the door and knew that it had been carefully moistened. In an instant, the whole plot became clear as daylight, and he was so spellbound with horror that a sort of numbness came over him, and he came very near to fainting. At this moment, there came a loud knocking at his door. It was the police, and all Blake could do was to laugh foolishly to himself and wait till they were upon him. He couldn't move or speak. He stood face to face with the evidence of his horrid crime, his hands and his face smeared with the blood of his victim. And a voice, which he knew very well, said, "Here it is. Third floor back. And the fellow caught red-handed." It was the man with the bag leading in the two policemen. Hardly knowing what he was doing in the fearful stress of conflicting emotions, he made a step forward. But before he had time to make a second one, the two policemen moved up to seize him. His only thought was that there was nothing he could do. Nothing he could do.

0: You can turn up the lights now. You can look around you. Nobody is there, really. Everything is all right, isn't it? Thank you, Nelson Olmsted, for two exciting stories. The Woman in Gray by Walker G. Everett and The Suspicious Gift by Algernon Blackwood. Now, what about next week?
1: Well, Ben, next week I plan to present two stories which I think you'll like very much. One is a narrative which has popped into my mind at the oddest and most unexpected moments. I've never been able to forget it. I've even tried to imagine what I would do under similar circumstances. It concerns a man who made a fantastic wager. He bet that for $2 million, he could spend 15 years in solitary confinement. Would you do it? Anton Chekhov writes a vivid story about the bet. Our second tale is by George Moore, entitled The Clerk's Quest. The human mind is universally enigmatic. Like fingerprints, no two form the same pattern, and no two run the same course of emotion. Because of our ignorance as to the operation of the human mind, great writers have been fascinated with the subject. George Moore's story is an example. It concerns a poor bank clerk who smells perfume on an envelope and because of it falls disastrously in love with a woman he never sees. Be with us next week. May I add just a word of thanks for your letters? We have been immensely pleased that so many of you have taken the time to write. Thank you for your interest.
0: 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Mr. Olmsted's albums are recorded exclusively for Vanguard Records. Until next week, when Nelson Olmsted will again be here in person, this is Ben Grauer bidding you

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2: Sorry!
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2: Sorry!
1: Nougat and caramel golden light?
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0: and murders too. The hermit knows of them all. Turn out your lights. Turn them out. Ah, have you heard the story? The House of Purple Shadows? Then listen while the hermit tells you the story.
1: Yesterday we weren't so alarmed. When he didn't come to the office this morning, why then we concluded something must be wrong.
2: He's here in the house. We'll find out in a minute, Benson.
1: Yeah. It's dark in this hallway, Mr. Lamont.
2: Must be a light switch here somewhere. Ah, yes, here it is.
1: Ah, there, that's better.
2: Hasn't been sleeping here at his house for over a year.
1: No, but they said at the club that he wasn't there yesterday. Hadn't slept in his room there last night.
2: In that case, he may be here.
1: That's what I'm afraid of. Maybe he had a stroke or something and wasn't able to get to a phone.
2: We'll look upstairs first.
1: Yes, I think we'd better.
2: Ah, here's the stairway. It's queer, isn't it? If he came here in the evening, wouldn't he have left some lights on?
1: That's what I was thinking. It's gloomy in this house. No wonder he shut it all up and went to live at the club after his wife died.
2: Mr. Davidson has always been a peculiar man. I haven't been his attorney as long as I have without realizing that.
1: Do you know which bedroom is his?
2: Yes, I think this one. At least we'll try this room first.
1: Is it locked?
2: No, it just seems to stick. Must be the door is swell.
1: Let me try it, Mr. Lamont.
2: Oh, I'm getting it now. Here it comes.
1: Gee whiz.
2: What's the matter, Benson?
1: I don't know, but when you opened the door, it was as if something grabbed a hold of my hand.
2: What?
1: Well, I know it sounds queer, but it was if an icicle touched
2: me. It's just the cold air rushing out of this room. It's as black as night in here. Curtains and drapes are heavily drawn. Now, if I can find a light in here.
1: Oh, here it is, Mr. Lamont.
2: He's not in here.
1: No, not here. Maybe this isn't his room.
2: If he's going to stay in the house, he'd sleep in here.
1: This room hasn't been touched for a long time, has it?
2: Well, I guess not.
1: Mr. Lamont, isn't it queer that this room should be so cold?
2: Well, no, there's nothing strange about that. A room that's all closed up gets damp and cold.
1: I have a feeling that it's going to start snowing in here any minute. This cold air, seems to freeze your very blood.
2: Mr. Benson, I don't think your employer stayed in this house night before last. I don't think anyone's been in this house for a long time.
1: Well, then, where is he?
2: I don't know. We look in the other rooms up here. Turn off his light.
1: Shall we close the door?
2: Yes, leave everything just as we found it. If he finds out that we've been snooping around up here, he may not like it. He's very peculiar.
1: I know, but certainly he'd want us to hunt for him if he thought we were worried. If we thought he was lying up here, dead.
2: He doesn't like people prying into his affairs.
1: That's true.
2: We're looking in this upstairs library. If he's not in there, well then, means he's not here in the house.
1: Yes. What was that?
2: Sounded like a moan.
1: Yes, it did. Mr. Davidson, where are you? Mr. Davidson?
3: Mr. Davidson, where are you?
2: Not here in the library.
1: No, it sounded as if it came from downstairs.
2: Yes, I guess it did. Hurry, let's get down there.
1: Yes. Mr. Davidson, where are you?
2: He's not here in the living room.
1: No, but we heard a moan from somewhere.
2: Sounded like it.
1: Mr. Lamont, look. Look, do you see what I'm pointing at?
2: Where?
1: That book on the table. It moved. It moved all by itself.
2: What?
1: It did. I saw it. I saw it. It moved from one side of the table to the other.
2: Nonsense. That's impossible.
1: My eyes aren't playing me tricks that badly. I saw it move. Come over here. Look. You see where it's been lying?
2: Imprint in the dust.
1: Yes. Now it's over here.
2: Oh, wait a minute. This is getting a little too deep for me.
1: Oh.
2: Benson, what's the matter now?
1: I felt that touch on my hand again. I did.
2: Hey, there is something queer going on in here. Look. Look over there at the window. You see that?
1: Yeah.
2: It's like someone was touching those drapes and making them move.
1: Yes. Mr. Lamont, let's get out of here. Let's get out. Hurry.
2: Right.
4: They couldn't see me. They couldn't hear my voice. Isn't there anyone who can hear me speak? Oh, if you know how badly I needed help, how hard I tried to make them hear me. You people who are of the world and know it. You who can step to the mirror, look in it, and see your face and body reflected there. Oh, how thankful you should be. Just a few moments ago, I managed to propel myself to the mirror in the hall. I looked into it. I stood directly in front of it. There was nothing there. I have no face, no body, no arms, no hands. And yet a sound came from whatever it is that I am, like a moan. My lawyer, Mr. Lamont, and my bookkeeper, Mr. Benson, came rushing down the stairs. I could see them. But great heaven, they couldn't see me. I called out, "Help me! Help me!" But they went out the door, slammed it shut, left me here alone. Oh, doomed to what? Isn't there anyone who can tell me what's happened to me? 2 days ago, yes, I can still reckon days, I left the office and went to the club. It was about an hour before dinner. I sat reading the paper. Suddenly all the letters began to jump and dance before my eyes. I distinctly heard something whispering in my ears.
5: Go to your house. Go to your house.
4: I threw down the paper. No one seemed to be watching me. I was so frightened I felt I must be ill. But I couldn't tell anyone in the club. There was a buzzing in my ears. And I could hear that voice saying,
5: "Go to your house. Go to your house."
4: I walked out the door down the street. Some power seemed to be forcing me to go. I walked fast. I approached my house. I haven't lived in it since my wife died. I looked up at it. It seemed to be weaving back and forth. Black clouds hung over it. I walked up the steps. I reached the outside door. Mechanically, I took the key from my pocket, inserted it in the lock, opened the door. I stood inside. Now, why was I here? Why had I come to the house? I didn't know. I walked into the living room. Suddenly, I felt a great rush of cold wind. It engulfed me, whirled round me, seemed to be wrapping itself about me. Help! Help! What is it? Help! Help! My body is freezing. My blood has turned to ice. Help! Help! Help! I can't move! I can't move. I couldn't move. The room seemed to be bathed in a purple twilight. It was then that I realized that I no longer had a physical body. I seem to see everything in the room but myself. Look down at your hand and arm. Realize what it would mean to have the feeling of it, but not be able to see it. Can you imagine such torture? I can make things move, but I can't see the hand that moves them. Oh, horrible, terrible calamity that has befallen me. How long am I going to go on like this? What sort of a world am I living in? In the purple shadows between this and the next? Someone have mercy on me. Help me. Great heaven, someone help me.
2: Mr. Benson.
1: Yes, Mr. Lamont.
2: Before we go into the next room to talk to Mr. Davidson's niece, I think there are a few things we should settle between us.
1: Yes, sir.
2: Yesterday ended a year since the disappearance of Mr. Davidson. There's no doubt about it. He's dead.
1: He must be, sir.
2: He was kidnapped, which I'm inclined to think happened. Kidnappers must have gotten frightened and killed him.
1: There were no ransom notes received?
2: No, because they became frightened after they killed him.
1: But his body?
2: Don't know what they did with it. It's possible that though we dragged the river, it's still there. We've gone all over that before. That isn't what I want to talk to you about. It's his house.
4: Yes.
2: Police have been through it dozens of times since the day last year when you and I went through it.
4: I know they have.
2: If they saw or heard anything peculiar, they failed to mention it, as far as you and I are concerned.
4: I've never mentioned what happened to a soul.
2: Nor I. Been so long now, I wonder if it could have been true.
4: I often think the same thing.
2: According to Mr. Davison's will, the house and part of his estate is to be deeded to his niece, Loretta Hathaway. She and her husband are in the next room. I think it best, Mr. Benson, that we never tell her what occurred to us that day.
4: I agree.
2: She and her husband are not wealthy. Money in the house would be very welcome to them. We shouldn't spoil it for them.
4: No.
2: All right. We'll go inside now and read the will to them. Mr. Hathaway will take over Mr. Davison's business. Think you'll find him a nice man to work for. Come. Let's go inside.
6: Dan, you think you're going to like it here in this house?
7: It almost seems to be too grand for us.
6: I know it. Weren't you surprised to find out that Uncle Jim had willed us so much? Business, half his money, and this house?
7: Well, rather. But then, of course, there was no one else for him to leave it to.
6: I know. Dan, have you ever thought he might have committed suicide?
7: No. I never thought that.
6: Mother said he wasn't always as peculiar as he was during his last years.
7: What do you mean?
6: Well, I remember her saying it was after he built this house and he and Aunt Mary moved into it that he began to change.
7: You know, there's something about this place that would make anybody change.
6: Now, what do you mean?
7: What I mean, Loretta, is that, why, it's so blame cold in here.
6: The house has been shut up for over 3 years, Dan.
7: I know, but it's warm outside. This house is like an icebox, and we've had the windows open all day.
6: It'll get thawed out in a few days.
7: I hope so.
6: I suppose we better retire. You take charge of the office tomorrow, don't you?
7: Yes.
6: Poor Uncle Jim. I still keep thinking that he may have committed suicide. I've often wondered if they went through his desk and things to see if he left any notes.
7: Oh, yes, they've gone through his things dozens of times.
6: Dan?
7: Yes?
6: It was 3 years ago that Aunt Mary died, wasn't it?
7: Oh, about that.
6: She took an overdose of sleeping powder by mistake. Then 6 months after that, Mother died. Then Uncle Jim disappeared. A lot of tragedy in one family in a few years, isn't it?
7: I wouldn't dwell on that, Loretta. What are you doing?
6: I just thought I'd go through this desk to see if I could find anything that no one else has discovered.
7: I wouldn't look through those things tonight. Let's go upstairs.
6: I will in a minute. Dan. Dan, come here.
7: What is it?
6: Look at this. Look at this writing.
7: Well, what is it?
6: That's what I'm asking you.
7: Just purple marks on a piece of paper.
6: I know, but what peculiar marks. Like they were made with a fingernail and written in some foreign language. What do you suppose it is?
7: I haven't any idea. Probably been there for ages. If it had any significance, the police would have used it.
6: I know, but it's lying right here on top of all these papers. As if it had been dropped here just recently. Dan, feel of that paper. It's ice cold.
7: Yes, it's like everything else in this house. Oh, come on. You can rummage through that desk tomorrow. I'm going upstairs. Do you realize it's nearly midnight?
6: Dan! Dan!
7: Oh, heaven's sakes, what is it?
6: Look! Look. See that window blind? Look at it.
7: Why, it's moving.
6: Yes. Look. Look at it. It's moving up and down all by itself.
7: I see what it is, Loretta. There's something the matter with the roller. You've seen that happen to window curtains before. They fly way up to the top or way down to the bottom of the window when the roller's broken.
6: But, Dan, it was just as if some unseen hand moved that window curtain. That's what it was like. Some unseen hand moved that curtain.
0: Loretta and Dan. Strange things, too. Can it be that Davison is still trying to make himself known to the people in his house? The hermit will tell you before the night is done.
8: Now, the hermit again.
0: Midnight in the house. Loretta and Dan are sleeping, but not...
8: No,
4: I am not sleeping. I never sleep. You know that I've been wandering in this, my house, for over a year, living in hideous torture. Oh, I've tried to make someone understand, but it's useless. They only grow frightened, as Loretta did earlier this evening. But she didn't get frightened enough, no. I'll tell you why, what I've discovered in these long, endless hours that I've spent here. There's something strange about this place. Something horrible. You hear the wind? It's beginning again. About midnight every night, it springs up. There's a queer purple glow over everything. The cold sears me all through again, penetrating to my very marrow. I know. I have no form that you can see, or I can see, but I can feel pain just the same. Such pain as you never dreamed of in your normal world. Loretta and Dan will suffer the same transformation as I have if they don't get out of this house. I've been convinced for a long time now that it must have been true that my wife, Mary, realized there was something wrong in this house. That's why she took the sleeping powders that night. She took her own life through fear. But why didn't she warn me so that I could die? For as it is now, I may go on suffering like this for ages and centuries. There may be thousands of houses all over the world that are under a spell like this one is. There must be other people living in this strange world like I am. Here it comes again. This wind that lives in this world of purple shadows. I've got to warn Loretta and Dan. I've got to get them out of the house. I must propel myself up the stairs and open the door to their room. I'm climbing the stairs now. I can see in the night. I can see everything but myself. I think my hand is touching the banister. Now, I'm at the top of the stairs. I must open the door to the room. Oh, that wind. It's making me suffer such pain. I must warn them.
6: In this room? And where's the wind coming from?
4: Loretta, get out. Get out of this house. It's going to be too late.
7: There is a strange light in here. Turn up the night lamp.
6: It doesn't seem to make any difference. The light is getting stronger and stronger. And the wind, it's freezing me. Freezing my blood.
7: Loretta, I feel it too. Let's get out of this room.
6: Help. I can't move. I can't move.
7: Loretta, I can't move either. I'm powerless.
6: Help. Someone help us. Help. I can feel my whole body changing.
7: Loretta, what's happening to us?
6: Dan, help me.
7: I reached out for you and knocked over the lamp. Loretta, I can't see my hand anymore. I can't see my arms or my legs.
6: Look. Standing in this room. It's Uncle Jim.
7: Jim Davison.
4: Yes. You see me now. For you're changed the same as I am.
7: What's happened to us?
4: We've entered a strange world. It's this house. It's under some horrible spell. I've been in these shadows since the day I disappeared.
6: Uncle Jim, is there nothing we can do? Nothing?
4: There is our only hope, see? You knocked over that lamp, Dan. This room will soon be all afire.
7: Yes.
4: Let it burn. It may burn down the house and give us the freedom of death. It's our only hope, our only salvation. death. Give us freedom. Let us get out of this torture. Have mercy. Save us. Have mercy. Save us.

0: What's the news, Mr. Lamont? Did they find the bodies?
1: They've gone through the charred wreck of that house for hours. There's no trace of a body there.
0: Well, you think they got out before the house burned? Then where are they?
1: Benson, I don't think they got out.
0: But they didn't find their bodies, Mr. Lamont.
1: They didn't find them. But no one will ever hear of them again.
0: What do you mean?
1: It's difficult to explain to anyone but you. Because you and I know there was something strange about that place.
0: Yes.
1: I was with the firemen when we went through the wreckage. It was their bedroom. There was nothing there. But Benson, as we were going through it, smoke, of course, was smoldering there. But a huge purple flame sprung up and seemed to lose itself in the atmosphere. It startled me. I stepped back. Firemen thought I'd found something. Of course, I couldn't explain to them. I don't know that I can explain to you. But it was as if, well, as if something registered in my mind. And a voice said to me, "You'll never find their bodies. They're gone. Gone forever."

0: down. 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They are free. No longer tortured. Turn on your lights. 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I'll be back. Pleasant dreams.
1: All characters, places, and occurrences mentioned in the Hermit's Cave are fictitious, and similarity to persons, places, or occurrences is purely accidental.
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0: 23, rocket ship Luna arriving from Moon at rocket cradle 4, east section.
1: Mommy, is that it? Is that the one with Daddy on it?
2: Billy, I told you before, Daddy's spaceship arrived here several hours ago. The spaceship from Mars has been here since 11 o'clock.
1: Then where is he? Why don't I see my daddy?
2: Because, darling, all the soldiers have to go through quarantine and army regulations and all sorts of things.
1: Why, my daddy's a space soldier. I'll bet he had all sorts of adventures. I'll bet he had...
0: Attention, please.
2: Quiet, Billy. Listen.
0: All relatives of military personnel of rocket ship Millicent, Flight 82 from Mars, holding blue cards, report to Gate 5.
2: Oh, Billy, that's us. The soldiers are going to come out in a few minutes. Come on, darling, come on.
1: Will he know me, Mama? Will Dad know me? Will I know him?
2: Watch where you're walking, Billy. Of course he'll know you, dear. He'll see me first, and then he'll see you.
1: All I ever saw was his picture.
2: Stand by that rope, Billy. We can see Gate 5 from here.
1: Boy, he'll tell me all about the war on Mars.
2: Oh, Billy, it's so good to have him back. 5 years. 5 long years.
1: Can I see the spaceship later, huh, Mom? Later, maybe?
0: Relatives of military personnel of spaceship Millicent, please do not cross the white line.
2: They're starting to come out now.
1: Oh, look! That man there in the white uniform, he's an atomic gunner. My picture book tells all about them.
2: 11 weeks on a spaceship getting to Mars. 11 weeks coming back to Earth. And more than 4 years fighting on Mars. 5 years. Billy, stand back. Don't cross the white line.
0: Flight 7, rocket ship crater from Earth to Moon, will blast off in 8 minutes. From Rocket Cradle 9, west section, clear area, clear area.
1: Over there, look, Mommy, a band. They're going to play music.
2: They're welcoming the soldiers home, Billy. The first soldiers home from the war on Mars.
1: More soldiers are coming out, Mommy.
2: Oh, Billy, I'm so excited.
1: Do you see him yet? Hey, Mom, that's a rocketeer with the green uniform. Oh, boy, he shoots rocket guns.
2: I don't see him. I don't see him yet. So many men, so many.
1: Can I have a drink of water, Mama? I'm thirsty.

0: I don't see him yet. I still don't see him.
1: I want a drink.
0: Billy, not now. Oh, look, I think that's Daddy. No. No, it's not. Oh, Michael, where are you?
1: I'm going to show my daddy my toy gun. We'll play space soldier together. We'll have fun.
0: Billy, I see him. I see your daddy.
1: Where? Which one is he?
0: Wave to him, Billy. He's looking around to see if we're here. In the yellow uniform over there. Michael! Michael, darling, here we are, Michael!
1: He sees us, Mommy. He's running to us. He's pushing the other people away.
0: Oh, he looks so wonderful. We're tired. Michael! Michael!
1: Mommy, why are you crying?
0: Because he's come home, dear. Michael's come home.
1: Hey, Dad, here we are. Yoo-hoo! Hey, Daddy!
0: Here he comes. Oh, Michael.
2: Mary. Mary, darling.
0: It's so long since I've held you. But, Michael, you've got to meet your son.
2: Hello, son.
0: Hello. Is that all you've got to say to your daddy?
2: Oh, he doesn't have to say anything. Just let me look at him.
0: Oh, you've got forever to do that now, darling. Because you're home. Our soldier has come home.

0: 3 o'clock in the afternoon, Mom. Why is Daddy asleep?
1: He was tired, Billy. He wanted to rest.
0: He didn't talk much when we came home, did he?
1: No, but he will. You and he will have a lot to talk about.
0: Hey, I think I heard him getting up.
1: Well, we'll open the door carefully and peek in. Now be quiet in case he's still asleep.
2: It's all right. I'm awake.
1: Oh, well, you slept 2 hours.
2: Oh, I haven't been asleep. I'm just lying here.
1: Is something wrong, Michael? Do you feel all right?
2: Oh, sure, sure. Just can't get used to being home.
1: I'll make a snack for you. Billy, now you can talk to your father.
2: Come here, son. Sit on the bed.
0: Okay, Dad.
3: I'll call you when everything's ready.
2: What do you want to tell me, Billy?
0: I don't know.
2: But your mother said...
0: Well, do you like me?
2: Well, of course I like you.
0: Will you play with me?
2: Well, I'm a little tired, son, but I guess it can be arranged. What do you want to play?
0: Soldiers, space soldiers. You're a soldier and
2: I'll... Play something else.
0: You don't like me.
2: Just play something else, that's all.
0: But all the kids think it's swell my dad's a space soldier. Nobody else in my gang has a dad who's gone to Mars. I told him when my dad came home, he'd show me how to play real soldier and
2: stop
0: we'd have
2: stop
0: fights.
2: Talking about it.
0: Yes, sir.
2: And don't say yes, sir, to me. I don't ever want to hear you say that. Well, stop crying. Men aren't supposed to cry. Space soldier. For 200 years, the world hasn't had a war. For 200 years, the human race finally got peace. Federated world in the years after 2000. Science flourishes. Civilization grows. Then we learn how to travel in outer space. First the moon for scientific observations. Then we go on to other planets. Mars. The one planet we know is capable of sustaining human life. And all the 200 years of peace gets rotted away. Because the Earth wants to explore Mars and the Martians object. New worlds to conquer with the Columbuses of 2,000 plus. And the interplanetary war begins. We have to fight for every canal, every inch on Mars. Well, I don't want any son of mine thinking it's so great. I hate it. Hate it.
0: I was going to play space soldier with...
2: Space soldier? What do they do? Fill you full of the romance of Mars, the mysteries of the unknown? How can you or anybody on this particular world know what it's like in that unhuman place called Mars? Play, space soldier, play. I remember the patrol. Patrol into the red grass. Blade sharp as sword and covered with that sickening ooze of the Martian vegetation. We went on patrol, 14 of us. I was the patrol leader. All right, let's stop a minute.
4: Oh!
5: Again.
2: You see anything?
5: Just the red grass. Wait, about a mile and a half over there, a sand belt.
2: Give me your glasses. Yeah, that's right.
4: Wherever the grass meets the sand belt, we've got to be careful. Those sand spiders, more dangerous than a cobra. One bite and you're dead in half a minute.
2: Men are all wearing shin boots.
5: We'd better put on our masks and gloves, too. Sometimes a spider crawls up the clothing.
2: Okay. Masks and gloves, protective gear.
4: Protective gear?
5: Oh, no. It's too quiet. I've always got the feeling the Martians are around when it's this quiet.
4: Yeah, I know what you mean.
2: We'll go on now. Leo, you take 4 men and cover the left. Use electric rifles.
4: Yes, sir.
2: Admiral Roney, take 4 men and cover the right. Torpedo pistols.
4: Yes, sir.
2: Ted and I'll take the other men and move straight on. Ted, we'll use atomic shell clips in our guns. We meet opposition and have to blast them. Leo's and Mulroney's groups can cover us as we move around the area we've radiated. Better keep our belt Geiger counters handy.
5: Okay, Captain.
2: Let's move.
5: This slime from the grass sticks to everything.
2: Careful. Careful of those sharp rocks.
5: The certainly aren't any Martians on that sand belt, or we'd see them. If they're around here at all, they're between us and the sand belt, hiding in this red grass.
6: Look out! What? Step away! Don't step on it.
5: Good Lord, I didn't see it. A tooth flower.
2: Those flowers are hard as ivory. It's a carnivorous plant. If you walk too close to it, it'll bite your leg in half.
5: Mars. The nightmare planet.
2: And we'll keep moving. And keep your eyes peeled for killer vegetation and enemy Martians.
5: It's getting hot.
2: Always gets like a novel about this time of day.
5: Leo's group is moving ahead. Apparently, they found nothing dangerous yet.
7: Hello! Hello!
2: They're waving. Everything's okay.
5: Don't be too sure. Look over there.
2: Sandstorm. Slipping across the sand belt. They come up in seconds, blast by at hundreds of miles an hour.
7: Everybody down! Hit the set!
2: Who's all over us? This grass blade like an Indian faker lying down in a bed of knives.
5: Hug the dirt. Here comes a sandstorm.
7: Seconds.
2: All right. Let's get up.
5: Seven, eight, nine, ten, 11, 12. Well, two men missing.
2: Here comes Leo.
4: Yep. Two men, Davis and Martin.
2: What happened?
4: They're dead, sir. Wind tore Davis' jacket. Sand spider bit him. Wind carried a swarm of them into the grass.
5: What about Martin?
4: Don't know what caused it, but he's dead all right.
2: Come on. Let's take a look.
4: There he is, sir. His skin is natural, not blue the way it turns when a sand spider kills you.
2: Let me see. Good Lord.
5: What's the matter?
2: The Martians.
4: Martians?
2: I got him during the sandstorm. He must be around somewhere. Look at his back where I opened the jacket.
4: Hit by a sonic beam.
2: Right. Super sound wave gadget of theirs. Turns your guts to jelly. The Martians are here, all right. Now warn the men.
5: Right on.
2: Give me your pocket magnet speaker, quick.
5: Here you are, sir.
2: Right. Leo, crawl on your belly over to the boys. Keep low.
5: Okay.
2: Let me know when you get there. Meanwhile, I'll talk on the magnet speaker.
5: Yes, sir.
2: The Martians will hear me. So here's some lingo they won't understand.
8: Now, get this. We got company for tea. Be trigger happy, and remember the Alamo.
2: Is Leo there yet?
5: Can't see him. Wait, he's coming on the UHF talkie. Snap on your earphone. Okay, Leo.
9: No sign of the enemy. We're fanning out. We're covered by the red grass. We pass word, shoot first.
2: Good.
5: That's an electric rifle.
9: Enemy sighted. The Chelly got one. They're east 200 yards.
2: Let's move in. Give them everything.
9: Yes, sir.
2: Come on, Ted.
5: Right with you.
2: Murder trying to crawl through this grass.
5: Torpedo pistols. Our only group has made contact.
2: Leo. Leo.
9: Yeah?
2: Whoever reaches 100 yards, throw atomic grenades.
9: Right.
5: The Martians haven't returned any fire yet.
2: Yeah, they're probably waiting till we get closer. And they'll fan the area with that sonic beam of theirs.
9: Shedlow's at 100 yards. He's throwing the cookies any second. Plug your ears.
2: Check.
5: That should have cleaned them out.
2: Well, we've got to be careful. We can't go in to see. We don't have any anti-radiation gear.
5: No sound from the Martians. Nothing.
2: Leo. Leo, any report from you?
9: I think we got absolutely no sign of life.
2: Move south a few hundred yards, then east. Probe their positions.
9: Right.
5: Captain, I'm pretty sure it's all clear.
2: Yeah, you're probably right. I just feel conservative right now.
5: I'll be glad when they verify the Martians are cleaned out. This heat, this stinking grass. What a planet.
2: Well, at least the moon is dead. Why weren't we satisfied when we got to the moon? No, we had to go on to this forsaken... Listen.
5: The sonic beam. The Martians are attacking.
2: They must have had a group to the south. They got someone.
5: They're shattering them down.
2: Look
5: over there.
2: We can't help. We just hug the dirt.
5: Look at all those hands.
2: Don't you think I know that? What a tool
5: us
2: against a Martian patrol.
5: Try to reach Leo.
2: Leo. Come in, Leo.
5: No response. I gotta get over there.
2: You're staying here. We've got to stay here and try to get out later.
5: But Leo. Leo's my brother. My brother.

0: Well, here's your snack, darling. I hope you like... Where's Billy? I thought he was in here with you.
1: He went up.
0: To play?
1: I don't know.
0: Oh, he has been so looking forward to having his daddy back. All the kids in the neighborhood are waiting to meet you. He's been boasting about you for months, ever since we got word that you were coming home.
1: Yeah, I know.
0: Michael, is something wrong? Did you and Billy have a quarrel?
1: He's a stranger to me, Mary.
0: A stranger? Your own son?
1: He was just a baby when I left. I can't get used to him.
0: Oh, but you will. You can't help loving him.
1: Well, I can't get to know him until he stops this terrible business of reminding me all the time. Reminding me of what I want to forget.
0: But he's proud of you, of what you've done, of what
1: you... You know, I told him what it was really like up there. He ran out of here crying.
0: Michael!
1: Well, what do you want me to do? Throw out my chest and brag about being a hero? Pretend that a planet called Mars, that Satan himself, with the aid of a few million devils, must have created, pretend that Mars is heaven? That fighting a war so far away it takes months to get there is fun for the kiddies? I'm sorry, Mary. Just leave me alone.
0: Michael, this isn't like you.
1: How do you know what I'm like after all these years? I hardly know myself at this moment. 5 years away from people. Away even from the one world in the universe that contains human beings.
0: But there were other men with you all the time. Hundreds, thousands of them. What do you mean you were alone?
1: You don't understand.
0: Michael, darling, I'm worried about you.
1: A spaceship. Half a mile long. 11 weeks in flight. Confined quarters. The same blank faces of men torn from their planet. Catapulted into infinity. A fleck of controlled cosmic dust. And being alone. And on Mars, the base dug underground, living in plastic

0: Yes?
1: I'm giving a party for you. At first, I was going to have it a surprise for you, but I think you should know.
0: I don't want a party.
1: We've our families here, and all your old friends. They want to see you, Michael. Everyone's so happy you're home.
0: Call it off.
1: But, Michael...
0: I don't want to see them. Can't you understand? I don't want to see them. Their smug hellos, their glad you're back chatter, their what's it like in another world and how's Mars, old man, questions. They wouldn't understand the answers if I could somehow force myself to talk about it.
1: But it won't be like that. They love you. They're happy that
0: you're
1: back.
0: For the last time, no.
1: Darling, you can't go on like this. Fighting the Martians in your memories and fighting the human beings who love you. For your sake, Michael, I am not going to call off the party. Everyone is coming just as I planned. And you've got to meet them and see for yourself. You've got to understand for yourself that you are home again on Earth. And that you have a life to live once more.
0: Do you mean that, Mary?
1: I do, Michael, darling. I do. Because I love you.
0: Well, I'm really a stranger in this house. Not really the head of it. Still alone. A barracks filled with chintz curtains.
2: Nirvana.
0: Buffy. All right, Mary. Have your party. Without the guest of honor.

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1: Walk?
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1: Sun shining, beautiful and peaceful. Trees, tall trees, green and yellow leaves. No red grass anywhere. The birds. What wonderful sounds they make. 5 years. Never heard a bird. The only creatures that ever made a sound up there were the Martian Controllies. Fat, greasy lizards that screamed like tortured souls. Look at those flowers. Blue, green, burnt orange, clean white. Sweet, glorious smell. Peaceful. So peaceful in which to be alone. The grass with short, soft, carpet-like blades. A carpet of green, cool and gentle. I'll just sit on the grass. Lie on the grass and rest. Rest and think. Think. I remember when Ted and I got back to command post. The Martian sky was dark. Clouds up there never looked like these clouds. We hadn't spoken to each other for a long while. How we got away alive from the ambush, I'll never know. And now we were coming to the base and the commander.
2: That's the full report, Captain?
1: Yes, Commander.
3: That's right, sir.
2: The fourth successful ambush by the Martians in as many days. We're going to have to do something drastic to stop it. Air observation doesn't help. Endless miles of grass and sand. The Martians are small. Hide in the stuff. Take on its coloring like chameleons.
1: If it weren't for their sonic beam, those killing sound waves, they could probably handle them.
2: I know.
3: Can't the Earth Science Council work out a defense, sir?
2: Yes, they're trying to. But even if they do, till we get it up here, we'll all be decimated. I'm thinking of an old weapon. Poison gas.
1: That's an outlawed weapon, isn't it, Commander?
2: Outlawed on Earth, yes. But we're not fighting on Earth, Captain. Sometimes I wish they'd never invented spaceships. Well, let's not worry about it now. You may need some rest. Report to the hospital barracks. Take 5 days there.
1: Yes, sir.
2: Oh, one more thing. Lieutenant, of the 12 men on the patrol who were lost, one was your brother, am I right?
3: Yes, sir.
2: I'm sorry.
3: Thank you, sir.
2: Now get to the barracks and get some rest. We've got a lot to do in 5 days. That's all, gentlemen.

0: commander is sorry. Now get to the barracks.
1: Don't take it so hard, Ted.
0: Oh, why shouldn't I? It isn't just because Leo was my brother, but because he was someone special. Up here on this rotten apple called Mars, we're all people out of touch with the decent things of our world.
1: Now, look, kid, it's...
0: Every man who lives here, who lives up here, he's in his own vacuum. Can't believe what's happened to him. Finding himself in a place where things that are unreal to the human mind are everyday realities. But I had something. I had the one thing that made me a human being up here. I had someone who loved me, and whom I loved, and now he's dead, and I've got no one. I'm like everyone else up here now. I've got no one.

0: Mary? Mary? Mary?
1: Mommy isn't here.
0: Where is she, Billy?
1: She's crying. She went next door to the neighbor. Why'd you make my mommy cry? You're not nice. I don't like you.
0: I'm sorry, son. I guess I haven't been very nice at that. Come here, Billy. Son, I brought back a lot of bitterness from the other side of the universe. But a little while ago, I thought back to what another man told me on Mars. And I realized something that I didn't understand at the time. I'll be all right from now on, Billy. You and I are going to be real friends, real pals.
1: Can we play soldier?
0: How would you like to play baseball or build model jet planes together? Or go on a hike in the woods?
1: Gee, that'd be swell. I'd like that.
0: You didn't care what you did with your dad, just so you did something with him, huh?
1: Mm-hmm.
0: And all you could think of was soldier, because that's what I did. Just proves how right Ted was. To be together and to love someone. That's what makes us human beings.
2: Michael!
0: Hello, Mary.
1: Daddy and I are going to play baseball and have a hike and everything. Oh, Michael. Michael.
0: It's all right now, darling. It's all right. Your soldiers come home.
3: Next week, another exciting and unusual story from the world of tomorrow, from the years beyond 2000 AD. 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In today's cast, Bill Griffith portrayed Mike, Joan Shea was Mary, Alan Shea was Billy, Charles Smith was Ted, and Lon Clark was the commander. The orchestra was conducted by Emerson Buckley, music composed by Elliot Jacoby, sound, Walt Shaver and Adrian Penner, engineer, Bob Albright. This is Ken Marvin speaking.

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1: Ian, do you know something? If you stop eating Bird's Eye Beef Burgers and eat these cheap ones...
2: Alright.
1: You'll save Mum enough money to buy me a Leeds United tracksuit.
2: Fantastic.
1: I mean, they look the same, don't they?
2: Might look the same, but they don't taste the same.
1: You can't tell the difference.
2: Well, I can. The cheap one's yours.
3: Bird's Eye. 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
2: So I'm the useless one, am I? Just because I don't have multiple buckets and five sets of hands.
3: Karen.
4: Sir, I am head of security. I'm not a holiday rep. I do not do wet t-shirt competitions.
1: In the year 2104, a Federation research cruiser was launched into space. Its mission, to seek out new life. Fitted with wall-to-wall monitoring, every moment on board the Really Invincible 3 Macclesfield Division has been transmitted back to Earth. What you're about to hear took place live a while ago, 70,000 light-years from home.
3: I couldn't help it.
2: Oh, I know, don't worry.
1: Wednesday, 3 a.m.
3: It's a hell of a lot of pressure.
2: Well, practice makes perfect.
1: After 7.5 years confined in space and 6.5 years of flirting, Stuart Jackson and Karen Trex have at last consummated their relationship.
2: Well, it's been such a long wait. It's understandable, you know.
3: Yeah, what with the build-up?
2: The expectation. It's bound to be slightly...
3: It's bound to be a bit of an anticlimax.
2: Yeah.
3: Yeah.
2: Any sort of climax would be...
3: What?
2: Oh, it was lovely, Stuart, but, you know, as I say, practice makes perfect, and, well, after all, it is your first time.
3: It's not my first time.
2: It is, Stuart. With a human. You've never done it with a human.
3: I suppose it is a bit different.
2: Yes, well, you'll learn.
3: Mm.
2: We'll both learn. Together. This is just... the beginning.
5: quick!
2: Stuart, no!
1: Episode 3. Rude. An emergency code red alert demands immediate attendance on the bridge, day or night, clothed and ready for action. It indicates a ship in serious danger. And this time, the threat is real and present. And sitting in his captain's chair.
6: What is going on?
7: Hello, everyone.
4: Phaser's armed and ready, sir.
7: Sorry. I think I might have pressed the wrong button. Oh, yes, I did. No wonder I couldn't get it to work.
8: Get what to work, sir?
7: The recline.
8: That's this button, sir.
7: Oh, yes. False alarm.
2: Oh.
7: I have to say, the buttons on the armrest are very close together.
8: Code red is the only bright red flashing one.
7: Is it? Well, everyone, as you were.
8: What, in bed, sir?
7: I'm sorry, I couldn't sleep. You know how it is. 7 years in space and you start to ask yourself, where are we going? Why are we going there? Am I a good captain?
9: Oh, you're right to worry, sir. Would you like me to take over?
7: No, thank you, Patterson. Worry is part of the job.
8: Could I interest you in this button, sir? It's a sort of vibro chair massage feature. Might reduce your stress levels.
7: Oh, yes. Oh, that is good. Damn it, why didn't I know about this before? The previous 6 years might have been a whole different kettle of fish. I might have been a highly decorated captain. I might have... Jackson, where are your trousers?
9: He was in Karen's room, sir.
8: Yeah. There was an emergency with her. Yeah. A tap.
2: There was a drip.
9: A drip?
2: A drip.
8: Mm.
2: Keeping me awake all night.
9: Oh, that's an unkind way to describe him.
7: So you were doing maintenance in Karen's room and you had to take off your trousers?
8: To tie around the tap, sir.
2: Yes.
7: Tricks of the trade. You mechanics. Quick thinking, Jackson. Right, back to bed, everyone. Big day tomorrow, so I want you on top form. Okay. See you in 15 minutes for the early morning briefing.
8: Great.
1: So much for coming. 3:25 a.m.
7: Okay, gather round, people. As you know, it's new Federation policy to offer residential breaks to space tourists. Now, these are a couple of competition winners from the Daily Nebula. Their names are Spam and Doreen Franson. They'll be here at 8.
2: What?
7: They've been stuck in a pod for 3 years, so let's show them a good time.
9: Why is it our job to entertain some tourists?
7: Because Spam and Doreen Franson are related to the very well-respected Eric Bulldog Franson. And because the Federation says so. Now, Karen.
2: Yes, sir.
7: If I can leave you in charge of cleaning, cooking, and general hospitality. Patterson, entertainment?
9: Sir, I am second in command. I am head of security. I'm not a holiday rep. I do not do wet T-shirt competitions.
7: You're not busy, are you?
9: Actually, as second in command, it is a full-time job making sure that you are doing your job as first in command. As head of security, I have to be constantly on alert to shoot you if you don't.
7: Right, well, that is quite busy.
8: I think it's possible to do all that, Melissa, and do a wet T-shirt competition.
2: Wet?
8: What?
7: Jackson, haven't you got something to do? Something to fix?
8: No, sir.
7: What, everything's working?
8: Yes, sir, the ship's 100% okay.
2: Apart from the taps?
8: Apart from her taps.
7: Right, well, in that case, you can join Karen in hospitality. Come on, people, let's get this ship, ship shape, and make sure our guests have a holiday of a lifetime.
1: 8 a.m. After a 3-year journey, frozen naked in a space pod, space tourists Spam and Doreen Franson arrive on board the Really Invincible 3, where they are taken straight to the lab to be defrosted.
7: Karen, Jackson, I've just noticed in the bunk that they get the whole bed and breakfast deal. So when they wake up, rustle them up a full English. I'm sure they'll be famished.
2: Yes, sir.
8: Right.
7: Oh, and if they ask for anything else, bar, snacks, dinner, make sure they pay for it. We are not, I repeat, we are not all-inclusive.
10: Defrost complete.
7: Welcome, Spam and Doreen, to the Really Invincible 3, the third in a line and last remaining of the great invincible spaceships. I trust you had a good journey. My name is Captain Gordon Taylor. Most people just call me Flashdance.
8: No, we don't. No, we don't.
7: This is Karen, who will be your personal guide for the duration of your stay.
2: Hello.
7: This is Patterson, in charge of entertainment.
9: And gums.
7: Sorry? What was that, Spam?
10: Hang on, I forgot to do his face. There we are.
11: We can't believe we've made it, can we, love?
12: No. I bought some net curtains.
11: I never normally win competitions, I've entered hundreds.
2: And was this carpet last cleaned?
7: recently. I think you'll start to like it up here.
12: I won't. I preferred the part.
10: Would you like me to refreeze her, sir?
7: What? No. Welcome to the ship, Spam and Doreen. Your wish is our command. Anything we can get you, just ask.
12: Want some carpet cleaner? What's that smell? Hold that. That's better. A bit of Lily of the Valley comes with me everywhere. Now, luxury accommodation, the competition said.
2: I hope it is.
11: Some clothes for us would be good, Captain.
7: Sorry? Oh, yes, you are a bit exposed. Oh, good Lord. Spam, you've clothes, please, for our guests.
10: That's not what you think it is, sir. I just haven't defrosted it yet.
7: Well, defrost it quickly.
11: I'm so excited to be up here.
10: Doesn't seem to be going down yet, sir.
11: Oh, I can't believe I'm in space.
13: Nice bacon.
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7: 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Where's your lovely wife?
13: She's just inspecting the bedroom.
7: For what?
13: Dirt.
7: Really? Well, I think you'll find we run a very tight ship when it comes to hygiene standards.
13: I reread me holiday brochure, Captain, and it says here that each exciting day will be filled with meteor showers, new planets, alien encounters, and other new and immensely rewarding experiences. So, what's going to happen today, eh, Captain?
7: Today is Tuesday. Nothing scheduled for today, probably just mill around a bit. Karen here, who's our communication expert and navigator, will make sure we don't crash into anything.
2: Brown sauce, red sauce, mayo. Oh,
13: thank you. What a selection of condiments. When do we get a spice walk?
7: Sorry?
13: A spice walk. It says here we get a spice walk.
7: Where does it say that?
13: See, second prize. 2 weeks half board on the Federation Deep Space Research Cruiser, brackets, inclusive of real life spacewalk.
7: Good Lord. Yes, well, fancy promising that. I mean, I've never been on a spacewalk. We don't do them very often. Unless we have to. We're not very keen on them up here.
13: To float out in space. All my life I've been dreaming of it.
14: I used to go to the swimming baths and pretend I was floating out in space. I wore a blindfold. I kept it in my head.
7: Well, Jackson here is our chief engineer. You can sort Spam and Doreen out with the spacewalk. Fix them up with suits and a safety cable.
8: Well, there is a bit of a problem.
10: The safety cable, it's broken.
7: What?
8: Completely broken.
10: Well, it's the safety cable. It's best if it's not broken at all.
7: Damn it, Jackson. I thought you said the ship was 100%.
10: Well, yeah, it is. Except for that.
7: Well, go and fix it.
14: I was really looking forward to my spacewalk. Do you know Eric Frampton, Captain? My brother. He's very high up in the Federation.
7: Yeah. Don't you worry. Well, you'll get your spacewalk. For the moment, though, can I interest you in a walk? Level 2 is very interesting at this time of day.
1: Unfortunately for the winning couple, the crew of the really invincible are going through what is known in space terminology as a dull patch. 2 days later, nothing is still happening.
12: Oh, it can't have been enough. Look at these footmarks on the floor. Someone's been treading in mud. Is it you?
7: Mud? No, I don't think so. My shoes are in...
12: Everyone, check your face. Come on. From now on, there should be a shoes-on policy on the bridge. If you can't take your shoes off, then you can't come in.
15: I bet it's leather boots over there.
9: I beg your pardon.
12: Give me a mop. Come on. I'll have this ship worthy of the brochure.
7: That's all right.
12: That corridor is disgusting. All of your skirting boards need to walk down right. Everyone out. Come on.
7: No, I don't think you should.
12: Just wait for your toilet bowls when I've finished.
7: No, excuse me.
12: Oh, just shut up. Spam, tell him.
8: I would do for now, Captain. Let her get it all out of her system.
9: I'm not being dictated to by some compulsive nutter.
7: Remember who she's related to, Madison. Now, Doreen, let's just relax. Sit in the captain's chair, if you wish. You can adjust it if you want to. Press this button here.
12: Oh. Who's been resting their coffee cups on the arm? They've left rings?
7: Probably me. Now, when something momentous occurs, this is where I sit to consider my decision.
9: Then I tell him what to do.
7: That's right. And we push back the boundaries of space exploration together. And that is why we on the really invincible 3.2.8.1 are at the forefront of space adventure.
8: Mm. Gosh. That's good, isn't it, love? Love?
1: A week later, the crew are allowed back on the ship's bridge if they take their shoes off. Doreen Frampton has mopped every corridor of the really invincible and has even added her favourite cushion, complete with a Jack Russell design, to the captain's chair.
7: I must say, this cushion is not to my taste. I'm more of a Labrador man myself. Ah, Spam, how are you finding space?
13: Oh, good. Just a bit quiet. Lots of beeps.
7: Oh, the beeps are really interesting, aren't they?
13: They are. But in my brochure, it says we'll get to see aliens.
2: Non-Earth beings.
7: Thank you, Karen. Now, if you see the small print...
13: Look, there's even a picture here of one smiling, holding a cup of coffee.
7: Yes, but in the small print, sightings cannot be guaranteed.
13: It would be fantastic to see one. Doreen would love it, and the spacewalk.
7: Right. Jackson, have you fixed the safety cable?
10: Not quite, sir.
7: Well, for God's sake, fix it. You're the mechanic. Tie your trousers around it or something.
10: Sir, it's not safe for two yet.
7: I'm sorry, Spam, but as your tour manager, I have a duty of care.
9: Tour manager?
7: Shh. Can I interest you in having a look at the rubber non-slip flooring on level 3?
9: Sir, for a minute, I thought you were the captain of a Federation research vessel.
7: I am, but Spam and Doreen are our guests.
9: This is not a hotel.
7: This is not a hotel, but they've come a very long way and they've won a very difficult competition. What was it?
14: Spot the difference.
7: Between what?
14: A Jack Russell and a Labrador.
7: Well, exactly. Patterson, if they go home and report back with a two-star rating, well, the consequences could be very, very bad.
13: I might just go and write a postcard to my brother. Tell him how much fun we're having.
7: Oh, dear.
9: Sir, who is his brother, anyway?
7: Clive, are you aware of any non-Earth beings in the area?
10: No idea, sir.
7: Well, find some.
9: Who's his brother? What's he got on you?
7: Look, Jackson, Carrick, cook them some dinner. Yes, meanwhile, sir. I want all of us brainstorming ways to improve our holiday.
10: Well, I think Patterson should do the wet T-shirt competition.
7: Stuart. We need more than that, Jackson. We need nothing less than an alien race. Here, now, doing a wet T-shirt competition.
1: By putting a couple of space tourists before his crew, Captain Gordon Taylor is playing a dangerous game.
2: I'll wash you dry.
10: Okay.
1: Only communications expert Karen Trex seems, for the moment, happy in her lot.
2: It's quite nice, this, isn't it? The two of us.
10: Yeah?
2: Cozy. Ooh, could get used to this. breathtaking. Imagine back on Earth. We could get a cottage in the Cotswolds and run a little bed and breakfast.
3: Yeah.
2: We could make our own jam.
3: I don't know about that.
2: No, you're right. We should get it in. Less bother. Do you think anyone suspects?
3: We've only done it once.
2: We'll just have to be really careful for a few years until we get back to Earth. And then we can settle down in our cottage and then we can really go for it.
3: Karen?
2: Do it all the time. Do it some more. Watch telly together. Do it. Watch more telly together. Maybe do it a bit less and more telly. Do you want to come over to my quarters later? I'll do a rhubarb crumble.
3: It's very tempting, Karen. You're lovely. The crumble. I love crumble. But it's all a bit safe.
2: Safe?
3: Yeah. But I want to experiment more. Try new things out.
2: Chocolate tart with a raspberry compote? I've never done it before.
3: No, not the dessert. I mean, I'm not sure I'm ready to settle down.
2: I thought you wanted to do it again.
3: I do. But that doesn't mean just with you. I mean, others.
2: Others?
3: Yeah, I'm only young.
2: You're 33.
3: I know. It's like a door's open for me. I want to play the field.
2: Melissa.
3: Well, not just her. There's a whole universe to explore out there. So many potential experiences and partners. I mean, we're adventurers, we're pioneers. It's what we're here for, isn't it? To seek out new life and...
2: And shag it.
3: Well, yeah.
2: Well, if you want to sleep your way around the universe, I suggest you learn how to make big love.
3: Karen.
2: Or am I the useless one just because I don't have multiple buttocks and side effects of hands?
3: Karen.
2: Don't touch me.
1: Karen and Stuart are learning the hard way. Fleet intimacy regulations are there for a reason. Now they must hide their emotions, put their differences aside, and get on with the job. Because there are big things happening on the bridge.
12: You've moved my Jack Russell designer cushion!
7: I know, Doreen, but I think something is about to happen that will be far more exciting than placing cushions.
16: Great. What is it?
7: Spam, you'll be pleased to know, we've managed to track down a bunch of extraterrestrials.
16: Aliens!
2: Non-Earth beings!
7: You can see their ship just ahead.
16: Fantastic!
7: They were in the area. They're desperate to meet you both. And your guide, Clive 55, will now take you through what he knows of the Ra's.
2: It's actually pronounced Ra's.
17: Thank you, Karen. Although large and ugly with unusual habits, these creatures are peace-loving and they have their own complex religious belief system. They all follow the ancient cult of the Raya.
2: No, it's actually pronounced Raz.
17: No, I think you'll find it's Raya.
2: No, it's Raz.
17: No, it's Raya.
2: We really must get this right.
17: Yeah, I know.
2: Raya. No, it's Raya.
7: Raya. No, it's Raya. It's pasty, people.
18: Non-Earth beings on visual, sir.
16: Wow. Well, I want to look. They remind me of some of my in-laws.
12: What was that?
16: They're nothing, loafer.
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7: Lyrical,
20: Bob Irish, or Paisley.
7: I think Paisley.
21: Pleasure to meet you.
7: And a great pleasure to meet you. You are looking most impressive today, Your Lordship. Most magisterial.
21: And you are looking most magisterial yourself, Flaxton. Can I say what an honour it is to be talking to you?
7: And an honour to be talking to you.
21: If I may say so, your spirit shines with goodness today.
7: Not as much as yours, Your Lordship. You are emanating today a royal dignity such as I have rarely seen.
21: And you, likewise, fill my heart.
22: How long
21: with
22: does this go on?
21: Hours sometimes.
17: Small talk is a very important part of their custom.
22: Great.
21: Indeed, would you excuse me a moment?
16: What's he doing now?
17: The Rhymes.
2: No,
17: Karen, please.
2: Rhymes.
17: Shut up. Are a highly devout race. They worship what is known as the great furball at the end of the universe. They believe that all the leftover bits of hair from all over the cosmos collect in a giant, constantly growing furball. And every 15 minutes, they must stop what they are doing and symbolically rid their beings of the furball that it might flow through the spiritual channels to the throat of God there to collect.
12: Sounds disgusting.
2: It's a sweet custom.
17: Anyone not caught packing up every 15 minutes is ritually slaughtered.
7: Okay, I think Spamadori must have had excitement for the day. We'll say our goodbyes.
16: I haven't talked to him yet. I've always wanted to talk to a non-Earth being.
22: You married one.
7: All right, fine. But please start with small talk. Your Lordship, I have told you of our most illustrious visitors. This is the Earthman known as Spam. Follow the protocol, Spam.
0: Hello there. You're, looking good?
21: Likewise, you are looking good. Most elegant.
7: And his wife, Doreen.
5: Hello.
7: Say something sweet.
5: You look like treacle tart.
21: And you likewise look like a treacle tart.
0: I like the shape of your head.
21: And likewise, I must congratulate you on the shape of your head.
22: What the hell is that coming out of it?
21: The herpes.
22: Well, you should vacuum that. It's messy.
5: Doreen.
21: We all wear herpeses, and it's the wish of the furball that we wear a herpes. Oh. You wish to vacuum up my herpes?
0: No, my wife is merely saying...
22: That's untidy. It'd be a lot neater if you got rid of it. Looks like a clump of carpet covered in dust.
7: Okay, Doreen, I think that's enough. Yes. Patterson, could you move right at the... Your Lordship, could I congratulate you on the fine nature of your herpes? I'm sure the gods will smile kindly on your furry, furry head.
9: They've cut us off, Captain.
7: Oh.
9: They've just launched a missile, sir.
7: Oh.
9: Coming our way. 30 seconds to impact.
22: Oh, no.
9: Awaiting orders, sir.
7: Right. Well,
18: I could raise the shields.
7: Raise the shields.
18: Raising shield.
9: 15 seconds to impact.
18: Oh, the shield seems to have jammed, sir.
7: Damn it, Jackson. First the spacewalk, then this. You said the ship was working 100%.
18: Well, more like 70%, sir. Probably about 30% now, sir.
7: Where the hell did they fire a missile at us? Clive, I thought you said they were peace-loving.
17: Peace-loving, kind and gentle, unless you make fun of their religion, in which case you ignite a spark that's very hard to extinguish. They will not stop until the furball is revenged.
7: Right. I need some feedback on this. Let's
18: get out of here as fast as we can.
7: I like that. Any advance on running away?
9: Too late. There's another ship coming up behind us.
7: Oh, right.
9: Yes, there are ships heading our way from all angles.
17: I'm afraid that missile was a mere warning shot. As is their custom, they will wait till a crowd has gathered, then they'll all lay into us all at once.
7: How long have we got?
17: Well, probably till morning. Well,
7: then all out war?
17: Yes, all out war. Though it will be mercifully brief.
7: Oh.
18: You better press that code red button now, sir.
7: Oh, right, yes.
18: It's the red one, sir.
7: Oh, yeah, sorry.
22: Oh! This is all her fault!
0: Don't speak to my wife like that!
7: Karen, that's uncharacteristically rude of you.
22: She's the rude one! She's insensitive! She's compulsive!
7: They are both our guests.
22: She's called all out war!
7: She's on her holidays!
9: You're crying out loud! Right, Captain, you need to speak fast. Why is the most irritating, obsessive nut in the entire universe running our lives?
7: Ignore her, Doreen.
9: No, I am second in command. I demand to know what you are hiding from us. Who is this man's brother?
7: He's just very, very influential.
9: What's he got on you?
22: Yes, who is he, sir?
7: All right. He's chief of the Commendation Committee.
9: The Commendation Committee?
7: Yes, that's right. So do it for me, please.
22: This is all so you can get a fleet commendation.
7: I am your captain. I am well overdue some sort of recognition of my service. This might just be the way to... Battle positions, everyone.
1: Captain Taylor has lost the support of his crew. It is a long, lonely night, and sleep does not come easily.
3: Try to relax. Try to keep calm. You're the captain. Take control. Make a decision. Help me, rubber ducky.
1: Meanwhile, the crew hold a secret meeting in the ship's library.
9: Which is why I suggest I take over forthwith. All those in favor say aye.
22: No.
3: We're gonna die anyway. What's the point? Also, he can get his fleet commendation.
17: His posthumous fleet commendation.
2: Stuart, can I have a word?
3: Go on.
2: In private.
3: We're chatting here, Karen.
2: I know, but it's important.
3: More important than dying?
23: Captain Taylor, sorry to interrupt your secret meeting. I want to get in urgent contact with the mothership of these non-Earth beings, and
1: Despite his confusion, it seems Captain Gordon Taylor has a plan to avert all-out war.
7: I always think, rather than fight, it's better to negotiate. Talk to each other. That way you get to the nub of the problem. They don't want a war, and nor do we, so all's well.
24: So we've got our spice walk.
7: Absolutely, and here we are. Here you go.
25: All right, Captain.
4: Here, Doreen, have this limited edition chrome handle, really invincible mop. Going to see it myself, it is a little keepsake. And Jackson, is the spacewalk ready for our two intrepid explorers?
6: Yeah, I'd say it's 85% ready.
4: Safety cable okay?
6: Okay, yeah.
4: Great. On you go. The ultimate experience awaits.
8: Right. Yeah. What do we wear?
4: Oh, I'll just go as you are. Smart casual.
6: We'll give you space suits.
1: At last, Spam and Doreen Franson are going to get their spacewalk. Their holiday is almost at an end.
4: Are you having a good time, Spam?
11: I'm flouting.
4: How's Doreen?
15: My surprise, woman.
4: Yes, well, not to worry about that. Things will get a little more exciting for you both round about now.
11: What's that?
2: Oh, that's the mothership.
11: Wow, amazing. It's so big, close up. What's that? Wow. It's like some metal arm with a sort of grip on it. It's getting closer. Ow. It's a bit rough, Captain. Ow. Ow.
15: Oh, it's on my leg. It's going to leave a rough stain. Get up.
6: Safety cable's broken, so we've lost them.
4: Oh, dear. Well, couldn't be helped. I think they'll be happy. Spam got his spacewalk and a very close encounter, as promised in the brochure. And Doreen, well, Doreen can vacuum their ship in person. Plus, the Ra's...
2: It's actually the Ra's, sir.
4: Yes, well, they've had their revenge.
6: I wonder what they'll do to them.
25: Very, very long experiments, probably.
4: I wonder what the Federation will do to me. Still, I am your leader.
26: Only just.
4: And I could never send my crew to their deaths on the whim of an obsessive cleaner and her husband.
6: Thank you.
4: So, to celebrate this bonding moment, I invite you all to my quarters for a cheese fondue.
6: Oh,
4: please bring your own cheese.
2: Stuart, could I have a word?
25: What?
4: Jackson.
6: Yes, sir.
4: You must bear a lot of responsibility for the last week.
25: What?
4: If more things had been working, we wouldn't have got in such a mess, so kindly fix everything.
6: Yes, sir.
2: I really need to talk to Stuart.
4: What is it?
2: Nothing much.
4: Don't distract him, Karen. He has a lot of things to do. No more accidents, please. Not on my ship.
2: Stuart, I'm pregnant.
1: It's been a tough few weeks on board the Really Invincible 3.
4: You hear me, Jackson? No more accidents.
6: Yes, sir. I heard you.
1: But things are set to get tougher. In the spaceship, Captain Gordon Taylor is played by James Fleet, Stuart Jackson by Paul Barnhill, Karen Trex by Rosie Cavaliero, Melissa Patterson by Emily Joyce, and Clive 55 by Neil Warhurst. Spam is played by Ben Crowe, Doreen by Rachel Atkins, and the narrator is Nicholas Bolton. The spaceship is written by Paul Barnhill and Neil Warhurst, and is directed by Sally Evans.

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0: The American Broadcasting Company presents Quiet, Please, which is written and directed by Willis Cooper, and which features Ernest Chappell. Quiet, Please for today is called The Man Who Knew Everything. How do you do? That's just a matter of speaking, isn't it, when I know perfectly well how you do. I know you're all right, except for the weather and all that. I should have said, how do you... No, I mean, good day. Yeah, that's better. Excuse me just a moment. I know who that is. Hello? Yes? Yes, I know. Why, the name of the mystery tune is Interlude Dramatique by Piero Coppola, who was formerly conductor of the Paris Conservatoire Orchestra. Thank you, I know. A brand new automobile. Two refrigerators. Yes. Yes. Yes. Yes, I know. Yes, thank you, but you forgot a dozen pair of chromium-plated stilts. Yes, thank you. No, I'm not very excited, thank you. I knew I was going to win the jackpot. Yes. And send everything to my home. That's always the way it is. They're so surprised when I know the answers. I can't really help it, you see. I know everything. It's a little awkward at times, knowing everything. And sometimes I find it difficult to explain. You see, I never know anything until I think about it. My goodness, some of the things I think about. I'll be sitting here, for instance, just idling away the time, and all of a sudden I'll think, what is the square root of 777? It's 27.6747 plus. Ornamental, but hardly useful. Mr. Willis Cooper's telephone number in Chicago in 1922 was Buckingham 1570. Interesting. Mrs. Dorothy Neely of Woodland Hills, California, has a dog named Kilty, a Scottish terrier. Ernest Chappell went to North High School in Syracuse. Joseph Silverman of New York City speaks Chinese. I don't know who that is. Hello. Yes, I know, it's the Weather Bureau. Tomorrow will be fair and colder, moderate to fresh northerly winds. You're welcome. You see, I'm continually bothered by people who want to know things. What is a tonka bean? What was President Rutherford B. Hayes' middle name? Where did I lose my diamond bracelet? What does Tsibo Bolshoi mean? The answers, respectively, are a South American product used for flavoring cigarette tobacco, birchard, in the laundry hamper in your bathroom under your green unmentionables. And thank you very much in Russian. Quite welcome, I'm sure. I said it's a little awkward at times. I mean by that it's, shall I say unpleasant? I shall say unpleasant. When I get to thinking about myself, I know all about me. Natch, as Mr. Murray Bullen of Pacific Palisades, California, often says, I am aware that my spleen is 2 centimeters too high, that I have a tendency to hypertension, and that I shall probably perish of an aortal aneurysm. However, don't let those ailments of mine bother you. I shall not tell you about them in any more detail. It was of yourself I wished to speak, and I hope you will bear with me. As a matter of fact, I know you will bear with me. Excuse me, there is a gentleman at the door with a very interesting question. Come in. How do you do, Mr. Perry Bimforth of Puyallup, Washington? You will sit down.
1: My name is Clovis Feitelbaum.
0: Your name is Perry Bimforth. You were formerly in the bicycle repair business in Puyallup. You were convicted of barratry in 1934, but released on a technicality. In 1947, you broke your right ankle, and last October, you went through bankruptcy with liabilities of $83,000 and assets
1: of... Never mind. I've heard about you.
0: Obviously.
1: But I came here to...
0: To secure the combination of the vault at the Cordwainers National Bank on 13th Street.
1: Exactly.
0: The combination is... You better write it down. 11 left, right 2, left 16, right 24, left 6, right 5, and open. Have you got it?
1: Thank you very much.
0: Are there any other questions, Mr. Bimforth?
1: How much is there in the vault?
0: $1,610,000, sir.
1: $1,610,000. Well, thanks very much.
0: Any other questions?
1: No, I think not.
0: Very well. Good day, sir.
1: Good day.
0: That chap? Oh, a burglar. They bother me to death. But I was starting to talk about you. May I go on, please? I know a few facts that I think you ought to know, too. Do you know these people by their descriptions? A tall, grossly fat man with a bald head. An absolutely bald head. Then an extremely unpleasant, deep voice. Just the trace of an accent. Probably 6 feet 6 inches tall, weighed about 300 pounds. And a man and a woman with him. Both of them not more than 4 feet tall. The man, very fat too, in a sort of unhealthy way, wearing a little black mustache. The woman, short and dumpy, wears glasses, perched on a very sharp nose, has a very red face. Well, they know you. They were talking about you in a certain restaurant Wednesday night. Wednesday night. Does that give you any ideas? Well, think. Please think. Let me describe them a little more. The tall, gross, cruel-looking man wore a tan gabardine suit with a white shirt and a knitted red and black tie. He was eating a breaded veal cutlet, I think. It was rather unpleasant watching him. The smaller man wore a blue serge suit, rather shiny, blue shirt and a bow tie. He was drinking beer, Pilsner Urquell. Although he mispronounced it, he called it Urquell. The woman has a very red face. It looked as if she'd rubbed it all over. Sharp features, kind of modified harlequin glasses, dark gray dress with an ornament that looks like a woman's hand, rather like the hand of Fatima, but I'm sure it couldn't be that on this woman. A dark blue hat with a Capitale feather on it. You know her? Well, she knows you. I wish you'd search your memory. That really is quite important. You must excuse me a moment. Miss Trigasanth is coming in with the mail. Come in, Miss Trigasanth.
2: Good morning, Mr. Afternoon.
0: Good morning, Miss Trigasanth. The safety pin with which you fastened your girdle when you broke the zipper this morning is open, Miss Trigasanth, and it'll presently stick you in the... It will presently stick you if you do not fix it.
2: Thank you, Mr. Afternoon.
0: That is one of the unfortunate aspects of knowing everything. But Miss Trigasanth is more or less used to my knowing everything. I noticed your start when she addressed me by my name. I am sorry. I should have introduced myself long ago here. We've been sitting and talking all this time, and I'm sorry. My name is Charles W. Afternoon of Woodbury, New Jersey. Our ancestral home on North Drexel Street in Woodbury is one of the sights of the city. Ah, Miss Trigasanth has effected the repairs. She is returning. Come on, Miss Trigasanth.
2: Thank you, Mr. Afternoon.
0: You're entirely welcome, Miss Trigasanth. I see you have only two letters today. Take a letter to Mrs. Grover Cleveland McNulty, the Dells, Oregon. Dear Mrs. McNulty, no. Yours truly. No, Miss Trigasanth, I do not need to see the letters. I know what is in them. The next one. To Mr. Marshall Bird Dog, Albuquerque, New Mexico. Dear Mr. Bird Dog. Your great-grandfather's name was 13 Thumbs, period. He was a sachem of the Stone Boiler Indians in Upper Athabasca, comma, and was captured in 1812 and converted to the Shinto faith by a band of wandering Japanese fishermen, period. Paragraph. He escaped 7 years later, comma, emigrated to Doylestown, Pennsylvania, comma, and became the father of a large family, which later removed to Albuquerque, comma. Although your great-grandfather deserted the Apaches near Anton Chico, New Mexico, comma, and resumed his former life as a sachem, period. Yours truly.
2: There was another letter, Mr. Afternoon, but I lost...
0: Never mind, Miss Trigasanth. It was from my Uncle Fred asking for money. Send him a check for $60 and give my best regards to him and Aunt Hilda. You have a cold, Miss Trigasanth.
2: I hope I'll get over it.
0: You will.
2: It must be wonderful to know everything, Mr. Afternoon.
0: People either get over a cold or they eventually die from it. I know that you are not going to die from a cold, ergo you will get over this one and all the others you may have, which, in your case, is 14 more before you die.
2: What am I going to die of, Mr. Afternoon?
0: Never mind.
2: Please, Mr. Afternoon.
0: I don't know.
2: Yes, you do, Mr. Aston.
0: No, I don't.
2: Oh, Mr. Aston.
0: By chance, I do.
2: Will I be murdered?
0: No.
2: Will it be an accident?
0: No.
2: Will I be hanged?
0: No. Please go away, Miss Tricotan.
2: You're a mean, Mr. Afternoon. Where will I die? Will you tell me that?
0: Why should I?
2: Well, then, I wouldn't ever go there, see?
0: Please go away, Miss Tricotan. There's somebody at the door.
2: Well, I think you...
0: A meanie. Answer the door.
2: I don't hear the doorbell.
0: It will ring. There.
2: Oh. Can I go out and get a sandwich then, Mr. Afternoon?
0: You will, whether I give you permission or not.
2: Oh.
0: Miss Tregasant is going to die of overeating at the age of 81. That man at the door now. That's a policeman. It's Officer Shapiro, an old friend of mine. He's come to tell me that he has arrested the gentleman from Puyallup, Washington, Mr. Bimeforth. You remember? The man who wanted the combination of the bank vault? You thought I was being an accessory to a crime, didn't you? It was quite all right to give him the combination, you see. I knew the police were looking for him. I'd have told him, but he didn't ask me. You see, I do know everything, but generally I don't tell, unless I'm asked. But, in your case, these people I was telling you about, yes, I know you don't know them, but I do know you've seen them, separately perhaps. A tall, fat man with a cruel mouth and the eyes that always seem to be looking over your shoulder and yet never miss a movement. And the greasy little man with a black mustache and the heavy thing in his left-hand coat pocket. He's left-handed, you know. And the sharp-faced woman with the glasses with the mercurochrome stains on her right thumb and the brand-new Corette handbag that has nothing in it but an ice pick. You wouldn't kid me, would you? You can't kid me. What are you fidgeting about? You see? Remember this morning when you felt as if there was someone watching you? Then tell me something. Did your coffee taste funny this morning? You see? Maybe you do know them, after all. No, Miss Tragathanth, I don't want you to fetch me a sandwich. She's going out to have a peanut butter and chutney sandwich. She usually has a cream cheese and spam on Russian rye, but she's changed her mind today. By the way, wasn't that door to your bedroom open? You didn't close it. No, I wouldn't go look yet, if I were you. Matter of fact, I wouldn't like to be you. No, I don't know exactly what is going to happen, but I'll know when it does happen. I find it rather difficult to predict happenings, except, of course, perfectly obvious things like my secretary dying of overeating at the age of 81, and my own demise of an aortal aneurysm, but I'm not sure when that will occur. And your own case. I know that something rather dreadful will occur to you. And I naturally want to warn you about it so that it won't come as a complete surprise to you. There's nothing I can do about it except warn you. Incidentally, the windows in that room could stand a washing. No, don't look. You might see something you don't want to see. Listen to me. This tall, gross man I told you about, he limps slightly in his left leg. A knife cut. He's unhealthy, too, has ulcers. The way he eats fried food. But he's quite dangerous, not a nice person at all. And those accomplices of his. The woman's name is Mamie. Recognize that? Mamie? I don't need to tell you her last name, do I? Or have you forgotten it? Mamie? And her ice pick? The little man? Oh, he has several names. No, I'm not trying to kid you. I just don't think it's a good idea to tell you right here in front of everybody. I'll lean over here and I'll whisper it to you. One of his names is... You know him now? He didn't have the mustache maybe then, but you'll recognize him by it now. A little mustache, kind of like Hitler's. You wouldn't forget Hitler's mustache, would you? Always carries a book. He had it on the table beside his plate Wednesday night, and the cover got all stained with beer. He's a little sloppy, isn't he? That's Judge Rodney Erickson. He's trying Clapper Claude Duddy. You know, the gangster they're accusing of putting his enemies in the deep freeze up in Connecticut. Hello, Judge Erickson. No, Clapper Claude Duddy is innocent, Judge. It was his lawyer that did it, Ollie Thott. Hang him, Judge. Issue a bench warrant and he'll confess. Clapper Claude Duddy really was in jail in Michigan when it happened. Ollie Thott did it. You're welcome, Judge. Always ready to help out justice. Yes, Miss Tregasand?
2: There's a man to see you.
0: I know it.
2: Oh, darn. Can I ever tell you anything you don't know?
0: Of course not.
2: This is a tall, fat man.
0: With a heavy face and eyes that don't match, and he's wearing a brown gabardine suit.
2: And he says he saw you in a restaurant.
0: Wednesday night. You will show him in, Miss Tregasand.
2: Come in, sir.
0: How do you... I mean, hello, Mr. Ducrot.
3: I want you to know something, Mr. Afternoon.
0: I already know it.
3: My right name is not...
0: Your name is not Amadeus Wolfgang Ducrot, but that is the name you are using at present.
3: It is so. I have...
0: A message for me.
3: I will tell you the message.
0: Of course.
3: You are in communication with a certain party.
0: I am?
3: I want to warn you...
0: Get away from that keyhole, Miss Tregasand. Huh? You want to warn me that I must not communicate further with this certain person.
3: Party.
0: I'm sorry.
3: Then I'm afraid that I shall have to take steps.
0: You mean kill me?
3: That is what I mean, Mr. Atchison.
0: You will not kill me.
3: Oh, yes, I will.
0: Sir, I beg to differ with you. You will attempt to kill me, but your gun, which you are carrying in your hand with your broad-brimmed Texas-style hat, will misfire. And Miss Tregasand will call the police, but you'll escape before they arrive.
3: You think so?
0: I know so.
3: No.
0: But yes, Mr.
3: Let's see if the gun will misfire, then.
0: Now, you see...
2: Thank you for coming, Mr. Afternoon. They'll be here.
0: You'd better run, Mr. Ducrot.
2: Well, for heaven's sake, for a fat man, he certainly can move fast.
0: Yes, indeed. Too fast, I'm afraid. The police are arriving, Miss Tregasand. Kindly tell them they won't be needed.
2: Yes, sir.
0: Did you recognize his voice? When you hear a knock at your door, and you ask who's there, and you hear that voice again, well, by the way, perhaps you'd better double lock your door. He's quite powerful, and as Miss Tregasand says, he moves fast for a Batman. There's a car driving away quite rapidly down the street. I could see it from the window, but I don't need to. I know who's in it. The woman with the sharp features and the little man with a Hitler mustache. And the man who calls himself Ducrot. You don't know where they're going. I do. I know everything. I even know why they're after you. Even if you can't think why. You could think why if you wanted to. There isn't much time left. It's 5:50, Miss Tregasand.
2: What time is it, Mr. Ackley?
0: Oh. No, there isn't much time left. And it isn't far to your place. Besides, they've been there before, you know, and they know all the shortcuts. I think if I were you, I'd put something against the door. If you only knew what I overheard in the restaurant Wednesday night while a tall, fat man talked... A tall, fat man with a cold, curious eyes and a gun that won't misfire the next time. And he's taking care of that. And I would have frightened you a great deal more if you'd heard what he said to the woman he calls Mamie. A woman with a brand new Corette purse and nothing in it. But an ice pick. And what the little greasy man said to him, the man in the blue serge suit with something heavy in the left-hand coat pocket... It frightens me, and I'm not easily frightened. And then, a tall, fat man coming to see me. I didn't expect that. Even if I did know who he was when he came to the front door. I know what he's got in his pocket.

0: coil of piano wire. And I know what they're talking about right now as they drive along on the way to your house. Don't you know? Well, can't you figure it out? Don't you know what they want? I do. Think, won't you? Now, I don't want to tell you. Don't be obstinate. You do know who they are, all three of them. Don't answer the telephone if it rings. That wasn't your phone. It was mine. It's the police. Just wait a second. Yes, Officer Drucker?
1: Listen, Mr. Afternoon. I hear a fella got away from the boys at your place a little while ago. Tall fella, fat, with a big Stetson hat. You called the police, didn't you?
0: That is quite true, Officer Drucker. He tried to shoot me, but he escaped. He is in a car with two other persons, a man and a woman.
1: How'd you know?
0: And he ran down an old man and a corporal in the Air Force at a street intersection.
1: The old man's dead.
0: And the corporal has internal injuries. He will survive.
1: It's a hit and run thing.
0: Yes, I know.
1: I was wondering if you had any idea where they're going so that we could head them off.
0: Why, no, Officer Drucker. I haven't the faintest idea.
1: Well, I was just hoping.
0: I'm sorry. I don't know. I had to do that. Now, you don't want the police in on this, do you? Oh, of course you don't. Your door. No, it's the people next door. They're listening, too. I think they're getting ready to go out. They don't want to get involved in this. I'm sure I don't blame them, not after what I heard Wednesday night. No, it's too late for you to go out. You wouldn't have a chance. You know that. The time's getting short. If I were there with you, I might be able to help. Why do I say that? I know I could help you. But I'm not there. Please don't call the police. Stay away from the telephone. You feel sick, don't you? I told you about the coffee. Are you sure there hasn't been somebody in your house? I know you don't think it's possible, but don't be too sure. Wasn't there a drawer open when you came home yesterday? A drawer you thought you'd closed. Remember when you woke up in the middle of the night, Friday night, and wondered what it was that woke you up? Sure. Are you frightened? I'd be, I know. Because you don't know what's going to happen. That's why you're not so scared. But I know what's going to happen, and it scares me. It scares me to know everything. You have no idea of all the things I know. Frightening things, funny things, strange things. What dogs talk about and how to make a pisco punch. What's hidden in that cave under Radio City in New York. The beach where Captain Kidd buried his treasure. And how much it cost to put an ad in the London Daily Mail, a size hat that Stalin wears. And what Miss Tragesant wants for Christmas next year. How I'm going to die sometime of an aortal aneurysm. The name of the mayor of Peoria, Illinois. And what's going to happen to you? A tall, fat man. A little, sharp-featured woman with glasses. And a little man with a Hitler mustache. And the presents they're bringing you. You do know them, don't you? Come in, Miss Dragosan. You brought the letters for me to sign.
2: Yes, Mr. Afternoon.
0: Thank you. That'll be all for today, Miss Dragosan.
2: Why, what's the matter, Mr. Afternoon?
0: I don't feel good.
2: You're getting a cold.
0: No. Thank you, Miss Dragosan. You can go now. I'm busy.
2: Yes.
0: I had to get rid of her in a hurry. I've got something more to tell you. You've only got a few more minutes to wait. I hope you're ready. Listen. Isn't that somebody outside your door now? Listen closely. Listen.

0: thing that... Oh, I feel dizzy. Only one thing they can do. They're at your door now. Did you put something against it? Wait a second, I'm out of breath. I'll tell you what to do. Just take... Oh! Just take... Oh, I'll have to hurry. I told you about that. By the order, aneurysm, I'm afraid. Oh. All you have to do, they're at the door. All you have to do is, oh, my chest. You just take, it's come. It's come. Help. Miss Trike, help.
1: Well, I was just going home, Mr. Apple.
0: I'm trying to stop. Oh.
1: What can I do? What should I?
0: Too late.
1: Can I get some water?
0: Help. All you have to do, they're at the door, they're coming in. Just take it.
1: Oh.
0: I'm sorry, to. We gotta take.
1: Oh.
0: To. Me. The door.
1: He's

0: title of today's Quiet Please story is The Man Who Knew Everything. It was written and directed by Willis Cooper. And the man who spoke to you was Ernest Chappell. And others in the cast were James Goss, Arthur Cole, and Gene McBride. Music for Quiet Please is by Albert Berman. Now, for a word about next week, here's our writer-director, Willis Cooper.
1: Thank you for listening to Quiet Please. Next week, for all my Irish friends, I have a story for it called Dark Rosaline.
0: And so, until next week at the same time, I'm quietly yours, Ernest Chappell. And now, a listening reminder. In just a little while, you'll want to hear the predictions of things to come that will come your way from Drew Pearson. This is ABC, the American Broadcasting Company.
2: Well, come in, Smithers. What is it? 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
2: 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Thank you.
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1: Ceiling zero.

0: Dr. Kingsley, after careful study of the map that Larry Winfield sent his sister, thinks that a secret passage beginning either at or near the Siang Dock in Hong Kong Harbor leads directly into the headquarters of the Octopus. Speed, Clint, and Barney plan to inspect the dock carefully, disguised as Chinese coolies. Meanwhile, the Octopus, knowing of their suspicions, makes arrangements to trap them, and also tells Quan Wu to warn the doctor against giving the secret police any more information. Wu first attends to his duties at the Siang Dock, and then the following morning seeks the doctor at the consul's offices.
1: Good morning, Dr. Kingsley.
2: Good morning, Mr. Wu. Come right in.
1: You sound as if you had had good news.
2: Well, I am pleased over it. I've been assigned a new wavelength and call letters for my amateur station.
1: A new wavelength? May I ask why?
2: Well, since I'm so closely allied with the International Secret Police, I thought it might simplify matters if I could be assigned call letters similar to theirs. I wrote for such permission some time ago, and this morning I received it. I'll get my new transmitter up, and then instead of my old call, you can reach me at IS-78.
1: IS-78. Dr. Kingsley, will you accept a word of advice from a good friend?
2: Of course, Quan Wu.
1: Then I would suggest that you have as little to do with the secret police search of the Octopus as possible.
2: But why? Everyone is anxious to rid China of this criminal and his evil activities. If I can do anything at all to aid in running him down, I'm only too happy to do so.
1: I know your motives are purely unselfish, but there is much danger in such a search. Perhaps many lives will be lost. The Octopus does not recognize rank or power, whether a man be of high station or low. If he is in his way, he is removed.
2: Well, am I to count this as a personal warning?
1: Oh, no. Although it may apply to you if you continue working as you are with the secret police.
2: What have you heard, Guan Wu?
1: Merely whispers from my countrymen that you could never hear, Dr. Kingsley.
2: Well, I appreciate your interest, Mr. Wu, but I cannot accept your advice. A member of my household, my guest, Marcia Winfield, has been kidnapped by this criminal. I'm responsible for that girl, and I cannot rest until she is safe.
1: The Octopus has no heart. He is ruthless with his enemies. Be careful, Doctor, that as you find Marcia Winfield, you may lose another member of your household.
2: Lose what other member of my household?
1: Your little daughter, Jean.
3: There we are. Now, we're all ready to go to the Siang Dock. We're all made up as Chinese coolies, even to the clothes.
4: Yeah. Oh, Barney sure looks funny. He's an old Chinese man.
5: Yeah. I don't know why I'm always the fall guy. If there's any whiskers to wear, I get them. These wispy white things tickle even more than that phony mustache I wore on the trip over here.
3: Well, I couldn't give you many whiskers, Barney. Chinese don't have heavy beards, you know. I just gave you enough to make you look venerable.
5: But why couldn't I be young like you guys?
4: Clint had changed our makeup from that other Chinese makeup we wore the other night, Barney. Well, maybe some of the Optimus gang might recognize us.
5: I see there's no use arguing, so let's get going to the dock. The sooner we look the place over, the sooner I can get these whiskers off.
3: Yeah, now, wait a minute. Hold on. You can't go like that.
5: What do you mean?
3: You must suit your actions to match your aged face, Barney. Let your shoulders sag and shuffle your feet. Don't walk as if you're in the prime of health.
5: Oh, so I got to shuffle, too, and sag, huh?
4: Oh, you sure surprised the Octopus gang and wish it happened again to a fight with them. You look real old, but your punches sure won't be.
3: No, it. Well, that can't be Ying. I talked to him just a little while ago. Oh, hello. Oh, hello, Dr. Kingsley.
4: Wonder if he's heard something about Miss Marcia.
5: Pipe down.
3: What's that? Yes? And Quan Wu told you that, huh?
4: Gee, wonder what he told him.
3: Shh. Well, don't worry about that, Doctor. I think the Octopus is trying another bluff. Well, just keep Jean in the house and she'll be all right. What's that? Well, if you have nothing pressing to attend to, it might be just as well to go to your home. Just warn your police guard and watch for all suspicious characters. Oh, yes, we were just about to start for the dock when you called. You bet, Doctor. All right, we'll let you know the minute anything happens. Goodbye, Doctor.
4: What did Dr. Kingsley say, Clint?
5: Yeah, now what?
3: Quan Wu gave the doctor a warning just a few minutes ago. Said he'd heard things. Told the doctor that he shouldn't work with us or he'd anger the Octopus.
5: How does Quan Wu know so much about it?
3: That's exactly what I'm wondering. Of course, Wu told the doctor that he just happened to hear of this from some of his countrymen. But men in Wu's position don't just happen to hear things like that.
4: Right. But we've got plenty to worry about without thinking about him right now. Let's get started for the Seong dock. Maybe Dr. Kingsley was right about that secret passage to the octopus headquarters starting there.

0: Is everything in readiness, men?
1: Then
0: go to the underground hangar, all of you. I shall await the secret police here in the tunnel, should they happen to stumble on it. I shall give you the signal when to start the seawater pump. And now to report to the octopus. OC-13 calling OC-127. OC-13 calling OC-127.
2: Quandu?
0: Yes, Master.
2: You are speaking from the tunnel shortwave station. Have you contacted Dr. Kingsley yet?
0: Yes, Master, just before I came here.
2: He is worried. Right after you left the consul's office, he called Clint Barlow and reported your warning to him.
0: That will do him no good. Should you decide to go through with the plan?
2: No, even though every policeman in Hong Kong guards the doctor's home, I could send someone within its walls to do my will, and no one would know it until it was too late.
0: What did Barlow tell him?
2: Said that he should keep Jean in the house, that Kingsley himself should return to his home if possible, and that they were about to start for Siang Dock.
0: How interesting.
2: Are the men in their places?
0: Yes, Master. A few are up on the dock itself, but most of them are in the underground hangar awaiting word as to when they should start the pump.
2: Do not forget to go directly through the secret rock door in the tunnel after you know that the secret police are coming down the passage. Else you will be trapped as well as they.
0: I shall remember, Master.
2: And one thing more.
0: Yes.
2: Have you your mask?
0: Yes.
2: Then you had better put it on now, just in case our enemy should gain entrance without your knowledge and surprise you. I do not want them to recognize you.
0: Very well, Master. I shall be most careful.
2: When they are in the tunnel, and you are through the rock door, come directly to me. I shall be awaiting you.
0: Yes, Master. Meanwhile, I shall be awaiting the secret police.

0: Well, here we are at the dock. Everything looks quiet on this young front.
1: Here, now wait just a minute. Before you mix with the people on the dock, I want to give you both a few last-minute instructions.
2: Sure. Go ahead, Clint.
1: Now, at all times, remember that you're supposed to be Chinese. Huh. Your safety and perhaps your very life depends on you never getting out of character.
0: Okay.
1: Now, if you find anything suspicious-looking or run into any danger, give our whistle. We'll have to separate to search the dock, but in case of an actual pinch, we better stick together.
2: Where do you want us to go, Clint?
1: Well, you stay with me for a little while, Speed. But, Barney, I want you to go down to the end of the dock and mix with those fishermen down there and see if you can pick up any clues.
0: Okay, but I don't see much sense in going down there, Clint. No sort of passage could possibly begin there unless it was underwater.
1: Now, don't decide all that until you're given it careful inspection. Now, Speed and I'll stay around here and see if we can see or hear anything suspicious.
0: Okay, I'll be seeing you.
1: Right, and be careful.
0: Don't worry, pal. Me, China boy. China grandpa now.
2: Oh, Barney can't get over those whiskers.
1: Yeah, we'd better forget them. We'll find an octopus gangster tangled up in them. Oh, come on now, Speed. Let's start looking around. But remember this. Make it casual so we won't attract any undue attention.
2: Do you think any of the octopus gangsters are on the dock, Clint?
1: Yeah, very probably.
2: Look, we're getting near the place where Quan Wu pushed me off the dock that night.
1: Yes, and see that you don't tumble into that water again, Speed. Once was enough.
2: I'll say so. Do you know what, Clint? I think I'll go down that ladder to the float and look around down there. There's a runway that goes right up to the seawall on shore.
1: Yeah, that doesn't offer us much hope, Speed.
2: I can't tell. I don't know why there's a seawall there anyhow. There's no need for such things in Hong Kong Harbor.
1: It must be there for some good reason, otherwise they wouldn't have built it, Speed. Maybe there was danger of the earth crumbling. More of a retaining wall than a seawall.
2: Well, anyhow, I'm going down there to have a look, if it's all right with you, Clint.
1: Well, I think you'll be in less danger from the octopus gang down there then. All right, you go ahead, Speed. But don't forget to give the signal, just in case you do find something suspicious.
2: All right, Clint. So long.
1: All right. So long, Speed. And I'll stay right around here, so you won't have to look far when you come up here.
2: Okay. There. I'm down. Might as well go to the seawall along this runway. Oops! Almost fell in. Gee, this is hard to walk on. It's so darn narrow. Oh, here's the seawall. Let's see now. It sure looks solid enough, except this plank is a little out of line. Maybe I can fix it. Golly! It's moving! A secret opening! I found the passage to the octopus headquarters!

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0: Lights Out brings you stories of the supernatural and the supernormal, dramatizing the fantasies and the mysteries of the unknown. We tell you this frankly, so if you wish to avoid the excitement and tension of these imaginative plays, we urge you calmly but sincerely to turn off your radio now.
1: This is Arch Oberg. Someone asked me what's the most frightening thing in the world. My answer was, the familiar. A common everyday thing which suddenly is no longer commonplace. A shutter banging on a windy night when you're all alone. Or your house cat suddenly walking up to you and looking at you with eyes full of nameless cruelty. Yes, the most frightening thing in the world is the familiar suddenly unfamiliar. And that's what our story tonight is about. After a few words from Mr. Martin.
0: I want you folks to know why ironized yeast has been so amazingly helpful to people who, simply from lack of enough vitamin B1 and iron, have been weak, underweight, and jittery. You see, ironized yeast helps two ways. It gives you both vitamin B1 and iron. 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

0: What's the matter with you, Stowe? Can't you go any faster?
1: I got my foot all the way down, boss. This neurologist just can't make no time.
0: Shut your mouth. Trouble with you is you got an answer for everything.
1: But, boss...
0: Data, shut up and keep driving. Son of a gun, you talk too much. You'll get me there late and I'll break your neck.
1: Well, that old tire blew out.
0: Oh, the tire blew out. Don't those guys care if the tire blew out? Call full of guys witnessing my moving pictures. And if I don't show up in the moving pictures, they're going to give the dough back and me, I don't get nothing.
1: I'll get you there, boss.
0: You bet your life you'll get me there.
1: Boss.
0: Huh?
1: You're going to give me some cash money this time, boss.
0: Are you talking about money
1: Look,
0: again?
1: Don't get sore, boss. Don't get sore. But you see, I got to send some money back to my wife in New Orleans. I got it, boss. She's feeling mighty poorly, and I thought if I could send her a couple of dollars...
0: Shut your mouth.
1: But, boss, you said the next...
0: Shut your mouth, I said. If you don't shut it, and I'll shut it for you.
1: Well, ain't nothing to get sore about,
0: boss. Oh, now you tell me what to get sore about, huh? Now, listen to me, my friend. You bother me for dough once more, and you know what I'm going to do.
1: You wouldn't do that, boss.
0: Yeah. Maybe I should have done it a long time ago. Wouldn't that sheriff be surprised?
1: Oh, don't do it, boss.
0: Yes, sir. I bet you that sheriff, he wouldn't even bother to put you in jail.
1: No,
0: turn you right over
1: no.
0: No,
1: boss, mob. Don't talk like that. I can't talk like that.
0: Scared you good,
1: what
0: huh?
1: That mob would do to me. That's what I've always been scared of. I dream about it at night.
0: Yeah?
1: I dreamt about it last night. They were chasing me. And then there was noise in my ears, blood in my mouth.
0: You don't say.
1: It ain't like dreams like that. It was you to kill that man, not me, boss. They ain't got a right to blame me.
0: Shut your mouth. If I turn you in, it's you they'll drag out.
1: No,
0: it's your
1: no.
0: Neck to put a rope around.
1: No,
0: it's
1: no, boss, no, don't say it.
0: All right, then. Shut your mouth and keep doing what I tell you to do.
1: I'll do it, boss. I'll do it. I'll do anything, boss. Just don't turn me over to
0: All right. Forget it. But remember this. This town I want you to clean out, see? A lot of these oil workers, you know, plenty of dough. We'll clean them out.
1: Yes, sir.
0: Yes, sir, is right. Me, I'm going to keep those fat heads busy watching my moving pictures, and you get what they got out of their rooms. Okay, my pal?
1: Yes, sir, yes, sir. Just don't tell anybody, boss.
0: Got you good and scared, huh? That's the way I like it when they work for me. Scared. Plenty scared.

0: to take much longer to get those moving pictures started, Mr. Gibson.
1: Just a minute.
0: Yeah, boy's sure getting impatient out there.
1: All right. I gotta get the film ready, don't I?
0: Yeah. Hope you ain't gonna disappoint the boys, Mr. Gibson.
1: Huh? What do you mean?
0: Well, the boys around here ain't had a real show for a long time. And they sure be mighty mad if your movie didn't kind of add up to what they want.
1: Don't you worry. They're going to get their dough's worth. Oh, how about it, Slow?
2: Yes, sir.
0: You must make quite a bit of money, don't you, Mr. Gibson? Driving this outfit around from tank town to tank town, giving your...
1: little is no good. Me, I'm a poor man. I don't make hardly enough to pay Slew here. Do I, Slew?
2: No, sir.
0: Well, you're certainly making enough tonight. And if the pitch is real good, maybe the boys will chip in and... Oh, here they go again.
1: Hey, what's the matter with those guys out there? All right. Tell them to turn out the lights. I'm ready now.
0: Oh, that's fine. All right, boys. Our little show's ready to begin. Turn out the lights, somebody.
1: All right, Slew, turn on the machine.
2: Yes, sir.
0: Well, I better go up front and enjoy myself. I hope it's good.
1: You betcha. Slew.
2: Yes, sir.
1: Get going.
2: Yes, sir.
1: Every man in plenty of time, see?
2: Yes.
1: I want you to get every dollar in cash that's flying around this town. You hear me? Every dollar. If you don't, maybe those dreams you've been having, they're going to come true. Now get going.

0: Well, Mr. Gibson, I must say your little show was quite up to expectations. Yes, sir, quite up to expectations.
1: Okay. And everybody's getting what he wants. Now, why don't you go back and see the rest of the picture, huh?
2: Well, as a committee of one, the boys asked me to sort of find out whether after this picture's over, you got something else you can show.
1: You sort of hate to go home.
2: Sure, okay. I'm a good guy. How's your pistol about? Something good?
1: You bet. One of these here boogie pictures.
2: Huh?
1: Oh, you know, one of those monster pictures. Pretty girls, one of these big movie monsters. You know what I mean.
2: Say, that sounds pretty good. Boys will like that.
1: Sure. Hey, I'm a great guy. I can give the boys what they want.
2: Yes, sir.
1: The longer the boys stay here tonight, the better I like it.
2: Yes,

0: All right. Come on in, Slew. Come on in. Well, what'd you get? Come on, let's have it.
1: Boss, I...
0: Talk up. What's the matter with you? I got the last reel on. Talk fast. What did you get?
1: I didn't get nothing.
0: Say that again.
1: I tried, boss. I tried. I swear I did.
0: What are you trying to give me?
1: I couldn't get nothing.
0: Okay, a smart guy. What are you trying to do? Make jokes? Come on, empty out your pockets.
1: Boss,
0: are you going to empty out your pockets?
1: Boss, I tell you, I ain't got nothing. See, nothing. Nothing at all.
0: All right. Start talking.
1: I just couldn't get in anywhere.
0: Yeah. Every guy in town's here watching those pictures. You couldn't get in no place, huh? So what's the angle, smart guy? What are you trying to put over on me?
1: Boss, I'm telling you, I couldn't get in no place because he was following me.
0: Hey, what are you talking about?
1: The sheriff.
0: Sheriff?
1: Yes, sir, after me all the way.
0: Don't give me that. The sheriff is sitting right out there.
1: No, sir, he kept watching me, following me. He came up to me and said for me to get the heck off the street, so that's what I did.
0: Son of a gun, I'll give him a free ticket.
1: Oh, you ain't blaming me, are you, boss?
0: Okay. So that wise guy, he ain't so smart. We stick around overnight. We do another show tomorrow. Yeah. And tomorrow I'm going to see to it personally that the sheriff, he's going to be right down in front there watching that picture.
1: As long as you don't blame me, boss.
0: Me? No, I don't blame you. Come here, my friend.
1: What do you want, boss?
0: Come here.
1: Hmm?
0: Look through the hole in the wall and watch the moving pictures.
1: What picture are you showing, boss?
0: The one you like so much. The one all about the monster.
1: No, sir. I can't watch that.
0: Get over there.
1: Boss.
0: Go on.
1: Boss, you're hurting my neck.
0: And look, enjoy yourself.
1: Oh, I'm scared to watch that picture. You know that.
0: Sure. That's just why you're going to watch it.
1: Oh, no.
0: Your friend, the monster. Look at him. He's crawling around all over that screen. Just scares you, don't he?
1: Oh, I can't look.
0: Open your eyes or I'll break your neck.
1: Hurting me.
0: Okay, you keep your eyes open. That monster, he always scares you, don't he? Just a moving picture and you scared like that. Okay, the end of the picture. Now, I'll let you go, my friend. All right, shut the machine off. Go ahead, you ain't scared to do that, are you?
1: No.
2: Well, Mr. Gibson, that was a fine show you gave us. Yes, sir.
0: Okay. Everybody's happy, and me, I'm happy, too.
2: Yeah. The funny thing, I guess the boys liked that last one, the monster picture, better than they liked the other ones. Now, what do you think of that?
0: Yeah. Well, Slew here, he don't like it.
2: Scares him, huh?
0: Yeah.
2: Well, I can't exactly blame him. Sure beats all how them Hollywood folks fix up critters like that. Most gosh-awful critter I ever did see. But I guess the boys like being scared. They told me to tell you if you want to give another show tomorrow, they're all for it.
0: Yeah?
2: Yep.
0: Sure, I'll stay overnight.
2: Oh, that's fine. Fine. Now, if you'd like me to find a place for you, I got a couple of rooms.
0: No, that's all right. Me, I can bunk right here. Slewy can sleep in the truck.
2: Well, all right. I'll see you in the morning.
0: Yeah.
1: You want me to do something, boss?
0: What do you think? Go on, disconnect the projector. I'm going to take a look out in the hall, make sure everybody's gone.
1: Oh, yes.
0: So, want me to stick around, huh? Yeah. Everybody went home all right? Hey, Slew!
1: Yes, sir, boss?
0: Come out here and help me take the screen down.
1: Yes, sir.
0: No, wait. Shut that projector off first.
1: What'd you say, boss?
0: I said shut the projector off. What's the idea of starting to run that film again?
1: What'd you say, boss?
0: I said stop running that film.
1: Film?
0: Yeah, film. Stop it now. Come in there and break your neck. Shut it off. You hear me? Shut it off.
1: Boss, I ain't running that machine.
0: What?
1: The machine ain't running, boss.
0: Ain't running?
1: No, sir.
0: Okay, I'll fix you. Smart guy, huh? I'll fix you. I'll show you to make jokes with me.
1: Boss, what's the matter? I ain't done nothing.
0: Tell me you ain't running that projector. I'll break your neck.
1: Look for yourself. It ain't running.
0: Ain't running?
1: What's the matter, boss?
0: It is running. It's got to be running.
1: But it ain't, boss. You can see it ain't. Boss, what's the matter with you? What's the matter?
0: Look. Look out there.
1: Where?
0: Out there on the street. You. You see it too?
1: That monster from the picture.
0: But the machine ain't running.
1: No.
0: Not even filming.
1: Boss, what's throwing that picture on the screen? Look.
0: It's moving. It ain't on the screen.
1: No.
0: But it's coming off. It's coming down the aisle.
3: Ladies and gentlemen, when motion picture characters detach themselves from the screen and come down the aisle of the theater, that's an excellent moment for mere mortals like you and me to turn up the lights get up out of our chairs and take a deep breath or a deep drink of water and reassure ourselves that two and two are four. And speaking of such facts, it's a sad fact that today thousands of Americans are short on two vitally needed substances, vitamin B1 and iron. And what frequently happens? Listen.
1: Do eat your dinner, dear. There's everything you like.
2: Eat. Oh, gosh, I just don't feel like eating.
1: Oh, dear, you worry me so. You're getting so thin and on edge. I wish I knew how to help you.
2: Oh, I'm just worn out. I just don't know what to do.
3: Listen. Perhaps the only help you need is more vitamin B1 and iron. Ironized yeast tablets give you both the... Remember, when you don't get... And when you don't get enough iron out of your food, you may be weak, pale, always tired. If vitamin B1 and iron shortage is what's keeping you that way, take a tip from many who used to suffer from these deficiencies. Start taking ironized yeast tablets at once. See if they don't help you as it helps so many, many others. See if pretty soon you too aren't saying...
4: Dinner ready, dear. Let's hurry so we can make the early movie. Sure, I had a big day at the office. But you can't tire me out. Not since I've been taking ironized yeast.
3: And now back to Lights Out. The thing has come off the screen and Mike's assistant moans in his fright.
0: Stop it. I tell you, it'll come back.
1: No.
0: I swear it'll come. Can't be alive. There it is. Shut your face and don't move. Look at it. How can such a thing be? From a moving picture and it's alive.
4: Oh, it's on its eye.
0: Green. Small. Most teeth. My eyes. Don't seem right. Something was on the film being alive. Maybe I'm going nuts. It's going out that door. That moon is shining so bright on it. That thing. It's gone. Come on, we gotta get out of here quick. Help me pack up the things.
4: I can't.
0: I'm gonna get out of here. I'm gonna break your neck. I'll turn you over to the sheriff and the mob.
4: No, you wouldn't do that.
0: Help me get that projector in the box. Gotta get out of here quick.
4: Yes.
0: Yeah. Quick. This little one. Did you see what I saw?
1: It ain't gonna come back. Is it, boss? It ain't gonna come back.
0: How should I know? Don't know nothing, I tell you. Things don't make no sense no more. Come off the screen like it was alive. Crawled out of that door like it was alive and... It ain't nothing but a moving picture. No. Nothing don't make no sense no more. That can't film. Drop it.
1: Oh, what?
0: You don't think I want that anymore, do you? That monster film?
1: No.
0: All right. Stop it. You gotta get those things on the truck.
1: I've never been so scared.
0: Scared. Who cares what you are? I've gotta get the stuff out of here.
1: Yeah, they go out there.
0: Where's that truck? They'll get so far away that they're...
5: Come on. Everybody. Come on. Quick.
6: What's the matter?
5: Come on, then.
0: It's Lou. Gotta get out of here. They must have seen that monster.
7: Look, them guys trying to start that truck.
8: What's the matter with you guys? They ain't done nothing. I ain't done nothing. Keep your hands off of me, see?
7: Pull them down out of there. The little guy, too.
8: I ain't done nothing, mister. I ain't done nothing. See, I ain't done nothing.
7: Hey, wait a minute, I say. What's the matter with you guys? Mr. Gibson here, he's the guy who gave us the moving picture tonight.
8: Sure. I ain't done nothing. What's the matter with you guys?
9: I ain't done nothing. I swear I ain't done nothing.
7: Shut up, both of you.
10: Listen, Carmen. Not with that girl with shields at town. These two guys are the only strangers in town.
8: No, I'm an honest man. I ain't done nothing.
7: Yeah,
8: Gorman, he knows that. Go on, tell him.
7: Mr. Gibson's all right. Gave us a good show tonight, the way it's promised, didn't he?
10: Yeah, but that won't bring that public show back.
11: How about the little guy?
10: You know me, I ain't done nothing. Honestly, I ain't done nothing.
11: Wait a minute. Take it easy, boys. I'll handle it.
7: Sheriff, listen. The boys are going nuts. They think Mr. Gibson...
8: Sheriff, I tell you, ain't done nothing. I'm an honest, hard-working...
11: All right, hold it. You may not have done anything, but how about that assistant of yours?
1: No, sir, boss. I ain't done nothing. I swear I ain't. I swear to
11: you. Shut up! Aren't you sneaking around the street while the show was going on? You don't have to say nothing. I saw you. I saw you myself. Now, take it easy, boys. Give me the chance here.
1: Boss, you tell him where I was. You know I wasn't killing anybody. You tell him where I was.
11: Well, Mr. Gibson, where was he?
0: Don't ask me. I don't know where he was or what he was doing.
1: Boss, tell him. Tell him about that thing. I didn't do it, boss. Tell him.
0: I'll tell him nothing. I don't know nothing, see? Nothing.
1: Boss.
0: Maybe you did do it. How do I know?
1: No, boss, you know I didn't. You know that thing came off the screen.
8: Grab him, boy.
1: Boss, tell him. No, let me go. Don't get me.
0: Don't
11: let him get away.
0: Now
11: he's heading for the swamp. After him.
0: Cut him off. Cut him off. Okay, Sue. Okay. Thank you very much. You run away, they run after you and me. I got a whole town to clean out all by myself. I don't know what this is all about. That monster coming off the screen and all that stuff. But maybe it's all a lucky break for Mike Gibson. Yeah.

kill me. That's what they'll do. Kill me. I've never done nothing. Nothing. I always try to be a good man. Always try. Hide in the swamp. They won't get me. Oh, it's so dark. You can't see. Oh, they want to chase poor Slow Boar. What for? I gotta get away. Boss, why didn't you tell him that Slow didn't do nothing? Why didn't you help Slow? Slow always done what you asked him to. Then he's yours. Slow did everything you asked him. Even when he didn't want to do it. Oh, you should have helped Slow, Boss. You should have helped him. Gotta get away. They'll kill me. I ain't done nothing. Nothing. I'm tired. I can't keep staring at me. I gotta rest.

They'll find me here. Dark. Oh, I'm scared. Boss, why didn't you tell him what was right about Bruce? Why didn't you tell him? I didn't do it. It was that thing. That thing out of the moving pictures. You know that. Yeah, that thing. I saw it too. Roll right off the screen. Roll right along the aisle. Green. Sort of looking here and there. It's awful eyes. I mean, I saw it. And he saw it. Let's get it. It killed her. Oh, Lord Almighty, where is it now? Where is it now? Dogs. They got dogs after me. They're still after me. Them dogs are tracking me down. I didn't do it. What are they chasing me for? What are they chasing me for? I'm not walking the war. The dogs won't find me then. No, they won't find me then. Mud, water, oh, they can't find me now. The dogs can't get me now. Can't get me. I won't get me dogs. I ain't never hurt nobody. If I stole those calls, he made me do it. The boss, yeah, he made me do it. I had to do what he said. Oh, I've never been strong. You can't kill a man for not being strong. I dreamed about it. No, but I won't die like that. No, no, not me. I want to live. I got a right to live. Oh, no, closer. I got to get away. Got to. Water's deeper. I can't swim. Help me. Oh, I can't swim. Oh, listen to me. Listen, Lord. To the monster. Ask the boss. The boss will tell you. I can't swim. Water's carrying me. I can't swim.

0: What a night. Yeah, but me, I did all right. Wise guys run off. I made a clean up. Those wise guys open their eyes when they come home and find out I clean them out. Yeah. You blasted motor, you keep going. Gotta get out of here. Yeah, a long way out of here by morning. Hey, shooting. I bet you that we have a slew. Yeah. Nice going, Mike. Getting rid of slew and making yourself a nice piece of change. Yeah. Crazy night. Even got me talking to myself. Those funny things I see, that monster crawling off the screen. Nah, I didn't see it. Nobody saw it. Something I thought I saw. Yeah, just something I thought I saw. Sure, it's only in my head. The thing was on the film. It can't come off the film. You throw it on the screen, there's nothing but the light. Sure, that's it. What I saw was in my head. Oh, you... Well, go ahead, miss. Now I'm going to get me a new truck. Yeah, you bet your life. Brand new truck. The smart guy's running off after Slew. They got Slew and I got all their dough out of their banks. Monster. What's the matter with me? Yes, it was funny. Yeah, but I saw it crawling down the aisle. Oh, no, I never saw it. Slew. Gotta get me a new assistant now. Oh, that doesn't be too hard. Assistants. They take the rap and I take the cash. Hey, what the heck is that?
1: Mm-hmm.
0: Get out of the way, you. Mm-hmm. What in the... Blasted mm-hmm. headlights, I can't see a thing. Hey, you, get out of the way!
1: Mm-hmm.
0: Get out of the way!
1: Mm-hmm.
0: Dog. Big dog running ahead of the truck. Get out of the way, you blasted dog!
1: Mm.
0: No. No, dog, it's that thing. The thing out of the moving picture running ahead of me. Can't be. Can't, but it is. Thing out of the film. All right, I'll show you. I'll run it down. Run it down. Blast the truck. Gotta go faster, faster, faster. Gotta kill it. They got her. They blame me. Everywhere I go, they blame me.

waiting for me. All right. I'll get you now. It's not it. It's a wall. Breach. It's a wall. I can't stop. I can't.

0: Oh, Mr. Over, don't leave us like that. Like, what? Well, after all, I'm a rational man. Where'd that monster come from?
1: I don't know.
0: But you mean to tell me that the monster was the one that was in the motion picture? And it came to life out of the motion picture? I mean, the movie projector stopped, and what was on the screen stayed on the screen, and then came out of the screen?
1: It's an interesting idea, isn't it? Oh. Hedy Lamarr's on the screen, and you wait until the last show is over, and she comes out of the screen, and you say, how about a double chocolate malted, Hedy? And she says...
0: Oh, what's the use?
1: That's exactly it. What's the use? If all the twos and twos of the world added up to a very dull four, how boring life would be. And if life is boring, at least we can let our imagination have fun. Now, for example, next week's play, innit? But you speak first, Frank, and then I'll go on with some more of this imagination tangent.
2: Well, briefly, friends, if more vitamin B1 and iron is all you need to help build yourself up, get ironized yeast tablets. 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And if you're in doubt, see your doctor. But if, like so many men and women nowadays, you simply need more vitamin B1 and iron, remember, ironized yeast has been so successful in such cases that it's sold on this no-risk, money-back basis. If you don't begin to eat better, to feel much stronger and peppier, the cost of the first bottle will be refunded to you in full by Ironized Yeast, Box IY, Rahway, New Jersey. And now, what about next week and imagination?
1: Well, back in the days of Prohibition, Frank, I knew a gangster. 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The result? Next week, we have a story about Al, the professor, Duke, and the girl. And there isn't a machine gun in the lot, and the district attorney doesn't pound his desk, and yes, I promise you a rather amazing half hour next week.
2: Yes, tune in next Tuesday again for Arch Obler's eerie story, The Archer. 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

0: Out of the past, phantoms of a world gone by speak again the immortal tale, The Heart of Ethan Brand.
1: Ethan, what are you doing here? What do you want?
2: I've come to share a joke, Brother Barton. A wonderful, colossal joke. No man enjoys laughing alone, you know.
1: Come in. Come in, Ethan. Oh, I don't fancy myself laughing at your jokes. Sit a few minutes. I have a new fireman coming to keep the kill going tonight. I'll have to go out directly and get him started.
2: Don't fidget, Brother Barton. You've a lifetime to tend the fires of the lime kiln, while I... My good Brother Barton, I've quite a tale to tell you. In fact, you can't relish the joke until you've heard the strange story of my wickedness.
1: You haven't changed, have you, Ethan?
2: Oh, yes. Yes. Much for the worse. I've learned to manipulate men as a chess player would move his pawns. I've made men commit crimes they had never dreamed of. And I've enjoyed every moment of my evil life.
1: Oh, you're still as crazy as ever. What are you talking about?
2: You'll understand when you hear my story. And by the way, Barton, I haven't been able to finish my search. I haven't yet found the unpardonable sin.
1: You're talking in riddles, Ethan. Now, I'm a plain man. Talk to me simply.
2: Don't tell me you've forgotten. Forgotten our long talks as we used to watch the fires of the lime kiln together.
1: I'm not likely to forget working side by side with you. I don't recall all you've had to say, though. You talk wild and crazy most of the time. Sometimes when you stood poking the fires in the kiln and the sparks flew round and the red glare lit up that cynical smile you always wore, you looked like the devil himself.
2: It was at just such a time, brother, when my face still glowed from the heat of the lime kiln, that we began to talk of the unpardonable sin. Think back, Barton. Think back to a certain day when we stood together on the side of Mount Greylock firing the furnace.
1: Stand back, Ethan, while I stow in this log.
2: We don't need it. Fire's going good enough now.
1: All right, then. Shut the door.
2: I like to watch a blazing fire. I guess it's about the only excitement I get. What a life.
1: Why don't you go to the city, Ethan? Get some kind of job there.
2: I don't want some kind of job. I don't want to work just for the sake of working and making money. I'm not made like that.
1: Sometimes I think, brother, you're not made like anybody else in this world.
2: You flatter me, Barton. But there is no doubt that I'm unique. Yes, the only thing that would drive me to labor industriously would be some unusual, interesting motive.
1: A wicked motive, if I know you. I'll bet my life on it. Before you die, Ethan, you're going to commit some kind of unpardonable sin.
2: Unpardonable sin? Now, what does that mean? Unpardonable sin. We don't all yield the same temptations. Our weaknesses are all different. Our sins are different. And which sin is unpardonable?
1: I guess I don't rightly know, but the way I look at it, a man's weakness can lead him to sin and maybe to an unpardonable sin. Now, take Willie Sheridan coming along there riding up. Horses are his folly. Maybe they could lead him to commit his unpardonable sin. He ought to be tending to his paper mill, but instead, here he comes in the middle of the day horseback riding.
3: Hiya, boys! Fine day!
1: Sure is, Willie.
4: Good hunting, Willie!
2: Barton, you've inspired me. You've given me a reason for living. I'm going out in search of the unpardonable sin.
1: By Hickory, I almost think you mean it. You got the same kind of expression you used to have when we were kids and you'd pull wings off of flies just to watch them wriggle.
2: A minor experiment, Barton. But now I shall embark on a master plan, on a large-scale experiment in sin. Find out a man's weakness and you can control his life and perhaps make him commit the unpardonable sin. It should make a lifetime of interesting research.
1: No doubt, Ethan. No doubt. Hey, look. Look over there in the valley. Must be a big fire. There's a lot of smoke.
2: Yes, looks like it. Isn't that Willie Sheridan's place?
1: Yeah, it's just about where it is, all right. Say, if there's a fire in his stables, Willie will be fit to be tied.
2: Well, Willie was on his way home just now. I think I'll run over and see the excitement. I always did like a fire. Surely you haven't forgotten that day, Brother Barton. The day Willie's stables burned down. When I arrived, Willie was running around frantically, not accomplishing very much. Some of his horses were trapped, and there was nothing anybody could do about it. As I watched Willie's mounting hysteria, I suddenly decided I had meant what I had said about the unpardonable sin. And I realized

0: all know a bad temper. And his fights with Tom, his groom, were known around the whole countryside. So I went up to Will and I said, Willie, you know how the fire started?
1: No, no, no. I'd give anything in the world to find out. Must have been somebody's confounded carelessness.
0: Or revenge, maybe?
1: What? Revenge? What do you mean? Speak up, man.
0: You must know Tom hates you. Everybody heard him say he'd get even someday.
1: Oh, I see it now. Yes, it all adds up. I had a quarrel with Tom just before I took out the new filly.
0: Look. Look at Tom leaning against the fence,
1: yes,
0: that satisfied smile on his face. He's got his revenge, all right.
1: Why, that dirty up. I'll fix him. I'll kill him. What I'll do, I'll tell him.
0: Now, don't lose your head, Willie.
2: Hey, what's the matter, Willie?
3: Somebody stop him.
2: He's got a pitchfork.
4: Let me go, Willie.
1: It wasn't Tom's fault. Tom wasn't even here.
0: Too bad, wasn't it, Barton, that Willie had such a bad temper and loved his horses so much. Those weaknesses led him to murder. As I stood looking at Tom's body, I wondered, was murder the unpardonable sin? But I knew that though the law would punish him, most people would find it in their hearts to forgive Willie. I would have to look further for that unpardonable sin. As I walked away from the fire and the crime and past the burning stables, I suddenly felt that I was two persons. Oh, not good and bad, as the moralists believe. But I felt I was two bad persons in one body. I know it sounds fantastic to your matter-of-fact mind, but to me it was clear. One of my selves was inexperienced in evil. But I knew I had an older self, a second soul as aged as the world, and great in the knowledge of men and wickedness. And as I walked down the road in the evening shadows, my second soul spoke to me.
5: Dean Brand, you're a rare bird. You're cold, calculating, completely without heart. We ought to go far. And if you listen to me, I'll set you on top of the world.
0: That might be interesting. How do we begin?
5: First, you must have money. Not too much to start with. It would look suspicious. Ethan, your old friend Esther will help you.
0: Esther? Esther's only a clerk in a bank.
5: That's what I was thinking. Remember, Ethan, find a person's weakness, and you can control his life. Ethan, you are Esther's weakness. Go to Esther and say...
0: I'm not going to see you anymore, Esther. I want to give you a chance to forget me.
6: Oh, Ethan, I can never do that. Goodness knows, I wish I could, but I just can't get you out of my mind and my heart.
0: I guess I've never really explained myself. You see, I'm not the type to be satisfied with a little cottage with a white fence all around and a clothesline in the backyard. I want the best, and I want my wife to have the best. If I had a future and money, I'd ask you to marry me tomorrow, Esther.
6: Ethan, you've never said that before. You've never mentioned marriage.
0: I've never had the right.
6: Oh, Ethan.
0: And now, ironically, the chance of a lifetime has come to me. I've an opportunity to buy a share in a good business. All I need is small capital. But, of course, I can't even think about it.
6: Well, there must be some way to get the money. How much do you need, Ethan?
0: $10,000. Of course, I'd only need it for a short time. Once I had an interest in the business, I could borrow money and pay back the $10,000 in a few months.
6: Yes, yes, of course you could. Ethan, let me help. You know, Mother left me quite a little income.
0: No, I didn't know that. But you don't think I'd take money from you? From a woman?
6: Well, I'm not any woman. I'm the woman you're going to marry. Please, Ethan. Please let me help you.
0: All right, Esther. But I wouldn't take help from any other woman in the world. See, brother, how easy it was to get people to do what you want. It was like playing a fascinating, mischievous game. That night, as I walked home from Esther's in the moonlight, my second self spoke again.
5: You nicely, Ethan. Esther will have that money just when you need it. It'll just take a little time to arrange.

0: revenge matters.
1: And what do I do now?
0: Ethan, call on Willie's poor, bewildered, beautiful sister, Grace Sheridan. Offer your sympathy over the recent tragedy. Grace can be a big help to us, Ethan.
1: Yes. Yes, that's a brilliant suggestion. I'll see that my talk with Grace Sheridan is highly satisfactory, and that the results are according to plan.
2: Awfully nice of you to come and see me, Ethan. I'm just so confused. Willie was so crazy about the horses, he neglected the mill, I'm afraid. Tell you the truth, I'm going to be lucky if I don't have to go into bankruptcy.
1: Grace, let me help you.
2: What?
1: I'd like to put some money into the mill, manage it for you.
2: Oh.
1: You see, paper interests me. Paper's used for 1,000 purposes. It's used all over the world. I'd turn your paper mill into a big business.
2: Well, you sound like a miracle, Ethan. Do you really mean this?
1: With all my heart.
2: Well, how much money can you put into the mill?
1: About $10,000.
2: That's fair enough. Then it's settled.
1: Fine. Here's to my very charming senior partner.
2: It's funny, Ethan, that we haven't seen much of each other in these years. Where have you been all the time?
1: Just waiting. Waiting for this day and this moment. And we're going to see a lot of each other from now on, Grace.

0: Everything happened, Barton, just as I had planned. Esther brought me the $10,000. I bought the interest in the mill. And soon the long-neglected business was going along far better than we had dreamed. I became a leading citizen. Then one night, as I was turning out the light to go to bed, I heard the voice of my second self.
1: It's time you made some political connections. For you and I are going farther than this small town and this state.
0: Yes, I've been thinking about that.
1: Your man, of course, is Jake Sampson. You must make him indebted to you. You've heard the gossip about Sampson, haven't you, Ethan?
0: Yes, everybody talks about it. Jake's a big man. The political boss in this state, and he could go far if it weren't for a woman. The woman he can't get rid of.
1: Jake will be at the Chateau, the gambling casino outside town tomorrow night. And you must make a friend, a loyal, grateful friend, out of Jake Sampson at any cost, Ethan. At any cost.
0: What better place, Barton, to study men than at the tables of chance? Perhaps there, I thought, I would find the unpardonable sin. So, the next night, I went over to the Chateau, and I finally found Jake Sampson brooding over a glass of brandy.
2: Hello, Ethan Brand. Join me. Help me drown my sorrow.
0: You certainly do look despondent, Sampson. What's the trouble?
2: I'm putty. Just putty.
0: You mean putty in a woman's hands?
2: You're a mind reader, Ethan. Then I guess everybody knows my personal affairs. I can be as hard as nails about everything else in the world except...
0: A woman. It's the old story, isn't it? You've ceased to care and the woman's still wrapped up in you.
2: Yes. She's not come along with me, if you know what I mean. I've gone up and Babette has stayed just the same. I tried to explain it to her again tonight, but it's no use. I'm a man doomed to the woman he doesn't want.
0: You ought to let me take over. I use direct, hard methods.
2: She's right over there, Ethan. That little blonde in a red dress at the roulette table.
0: I see her. Well, Sampson, maybe I can do you a favor.
2: I'd never forget it, Ethan Brand. I'll never forget it.
0: You're not having much luck tonight, are you, Babette?
3: This night or any other night. Say, how do you know my name?
0: I asked somebody. I think you're very attractive.
3: Ah, save the sugar. But maybe you'll bring me luck. Mister, all I got left in the world is $50. What'll I do? Put it all on the black or just part of it?
0: I can't make such an important decision for you. But then, you see, I'm a gambler. I gamble all or nothing.
3: Yeah, me too. Here's $50. All on the black. Now, watch that old wheel. Well, goodbye, mister. Hope you have better luck than I.
0: Just a minute, Babette.
3: I'm going for a walk.
0: Let me come along.
3: Why not? Say, the lake looks cold, don't it? Come on, let's walk down there.
0: All right.
3: Say, who'd you ask about me when you found out about my name?
0: Jake Sampson. I asked him if he minded if I tried to, cut in.
3: What'd he say? Was he mad?
0: No. No, not at all. He said that you and he had parted. Jake seemed glad that I was interested in you.
3: Oh, he was he?
0: Yes. Yes, Jake was full of plans tonight. Of course, you know he's going to be married tomorrow. She's an awfully nice woman, and she'll be a big help to...
3: Wait a minute. Say that again. No, don't. I guess I known something like this was coming. But Jake ought to have told me himself. You know, right?
0: Oh, I'm awfully sorry. Perhaps Jake just didn't have the courage to tell you.
3: Oh, go away, mister. Leave me alone. I want to walk by myself.
0: All right. You won't get lost down there by the lake. It's slippery on those wet rocks.
3: Thanks for telling me.
0: Well, goodbye, Babette. Goodbye.
1: Hurry, Ethan. Hurry. So you won't be caught near the lake. No one must see you running away from the drowning.
0: After Babette's suicide, Jake Sampson began to make great political plans for me. So, Barton, I had two things I needed for advancement. A growing business and political backing. Then one evening, Esther came to my house.
4: Ethan, I've got to have that money back quickly. You see, I stole it. I stole it from the bank. I took it in dribbles and fixed the books so they wouldn't find out. But in a few days, the accountants are coming, Ethan.
0: But, Esther, you told me it was money from your mother's estate.
4: Oh, I lied, Ethan. I lied. I wanted you to have the money. I thought we were going to be married.
0: We are going to be married, Esther, very soon now. And I'll get you that money by noon tomorrow.
4: Oh, Ethan, I knew you wouldn't let me down. I knew it. I've got to go now, dear. Goodbye, Ethan.
0: Goodbye, Esther.
1: You must not marry Esther.
0: I've never for a moment seriously considered it.
1: Grace is the woman for you, Ethan.
0: I know that. Don't I know I'd get full ownership of the mill from Grace? Besides, she has the social connections I need.
1: You must get rid of Esther some safe way. She's the kind of woman who would be troublesome. The kind who would fight for you. Hang on to the end. You must get rid of Esther without hurting yourself.
0: Yes, but how? How?
1: Remember your rule, Ethan. Control people through their weaknesses. Now, Charles Townsend, the president of Esther's bank, loves power. Power over people. He likes to make people suffer. He acts quick and he has no mercy. Go to Townsend now, tonight, and say to him,
0: Miss Townsend, I've come as a friend to do you a favor. But in return, I'll expect one from you.
5: Well, it depends upon where it is, Mr. Brand.
0: You must keep the source of the information I'll give you a secret. My name must be out of it.
5: That's a reasonable request.
0: But should you just happen to forget, and just, of course, by accident, mention my name, I'm afraid I'd be forced to take my banking business elsewhere.
5: Why, really, Mr. Brand, now, what do you take me for? Now, what's on your mind?
0: I just thought you might like to know one of your clerks has stolen $10,000.
5: What? Who? Which one is it?
0: Esther, I'd advise you to get to the bank early in the morning, Mr. Townsend, and check the books. Check the books early. Well, Brother Barton, that brings us up to date. I should be sitting very pretty indeed. Esther is out of my way in the state penitentiary. I'm engaged to Grace Sheridan. I shall be owner of a prosperous mill. And Jake Sampson has great political plans for me. Yes, Barton. I'm on my way to that coveted place on top of the world.
6: You're mad, Ethan. Stark mad. You and your second self. Get out of my house.
0: But wait, brother. You haven't heard the end. You haven't shared my joke. I'm on my way to the top. But I'm never going to get there. I came here from Dr. Myers. I haven't been feeling very well lately. I made him tell me the truth. I've but a few months to live. I'll never realize any of the glory ahead for me. Isn't it a joke, brother? A colossal joke.
6: What are you made of, Ethan? You don't even care about yourself, do you? Doesn't seem to mean anything that you're going to die.
0: Not a thing. I don't know why I haven't any feeling, any emotion, Barton. But there it is. I haven't. Well, I've had quite a career, haven't I, brother? And to think it all started over a search. A search for the unpardonable sin. Which I never did find.
6: Ethan, you caused a girl to steal, drove a woman to suicide, and egged down a man to murder. You found the unpardonable sin, Ethan. You've committed it by deliberately leading people into temptation. The unpardonable sin, Ethan, is in your own breast. Now, please get out. I can't stand the sight of you any longer.
0: All right, Barton, if that's the way you feel. I think I'll go up on the side of Mount Greylock and have a last look on the scenes of my boyhood. See our rustic lime kiln once more.
6: Then I shan't be going there. My new fireman knows his business anyway. I don't want to see you again, Ethan.
0: But perhaps, brother, perhaps you shall.
1: It didn't turn out, Ethan, as we planned, did it?
0: No, but I've decided what I must do.
1: Yes. Yes, it's the best way. Come. Come ahead.
6: Joe. Joe, wake up. You're a fine fireman asleep on the job. Wake up.
7: Oh, it is a bad head I have. Your brother Ethan, he socked me in the jaw, he did.
6: Ah, the blasted fool.
7: Your brother wanted to stir the fires in the kiln, but I wouldn't let him. The fires was just right. I didn't want no interference. So he socked me, he did. I guess I've been out for some time.
6: And look at that. The idiot left the furnace door open. Now wait till the fires are out. Joe!
7: What's the matter now?
6: Come here. Look. Look inside the furnace.
7: The saints preserve us. A skeleton. A white skeleton of a man lying there on the red-hot coals.
6: And here outside the door on the ground is the man's hat.
7: Maybe it's your brother.
6: Yes, it belonged to Ethan Brand.
7: He must have been a madman for sure.
6: Joe, hand me those prongs.
7: Yes. Here they are. What are you finding now?
6: There on the skeleton is a hard object. There's a lump on the breast.
7: Ah, so there is. Why, it's the shape of a human heart.
6: Here. Look at it. It's marble. It's a marble heart.
8: From the time-worn pages of the past, we have brought you the immortal tale, The Heart of Ethan Brand. Bellkeeper, toll the bell!

0: Another color with city dirt?
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7: Charlie!

0: 31 and a half, 32, 33, 35, 40, and 10 is 50, and 50 is a pound. 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
1: He hunts the biggest of all game, public enemies who try to destroy our America.

$25,000 reward for the capture of the Green Hornet, dead or alive. It was Britt Reed, the young publisher of the Daily Sentinel, who offered this fabulous sum. Britt Reed's father retired and left the city after turning the active management of his newspaper, the Daily Sentinel, over to Britt, hoping that responsibility would control the playboy activities of his son. There were times when Gunnigan, the city editor, and others of the competent staff thought that Britt would develop into a publisher like his father. But there were other times when they feared that the young clubman would never abandon his happy-go-lucky love of nightlife. Just one individual knew the truth about Britt Reed. Cato, his Filipino valet, knew that under his playboy exterior, Britt often risked his life, that criminals of every description might feel the weight of the law by the sting of the Green Hornet. Cato knew that Britt Reed was the Green Hornet, who, though innocent of major crime, was wanted by both police and underworld. Wanted, dead or alive. Ride with Britt Reed in the thrilling adventure, Bullets and Bluff, the Green Hornet.

0: The election campaign had been one of the bitterest in the city's history.
1: My opponent is a crook, in league with crooks. A schemer conniving to turn criminals out of our jails to prey on the taxpayer. He points to his record as a member of the parole board. Well, I'll give you the truth about that record. The truth that will show what Lucas really is. Listen to these facts. Listen to them.
0: John Holland, the incumbent, had conducted a mudslinging campaign that reeked of libelous charges. But the real fireworks had been promised for a radio talk on the eve of the election. A man named Mitchell was to speak. Mitchell and a friend approached the hotel elevator.
2: 10th floor, Mr. Mitchell?
3: Yes.
4: How long will it take you to dress, Mitchell?
3: Call for me in half an hour, Jerry.
4: All right. That'll give me time to dress. You're not scared, are you?
3: Because of those threats from the Green Hornet? They'll make me laugh.
4: You're still going to throw the book at Lucas?
3: You bet I am. Walk down to my door with me, Jerry. I'll tell you something.
4: All right.
3: Tell you what I'm doing. I'm telling the world that I've had a warning from the Green Hornet.
4: Yeah?
3: Now, making it look as if the Hornet's tied hand in glove with Lucas. That'll bear out the statements Holland's made that Lucas is in cahoots with the criminals.
4: Not bad.
3: And I'm not stopping there. I'm passing the warning letter and the Hornet's seal in lieu of a signature over to the newspapers for publication tomorrow morning.
4: Good stuff.
3: You don't catch me backing down.
4: You won't, if you know what's good for you.
3: I know.
4: If Holland's defeated, some of us will be out of jobs. But you, well, Mitchell, you know what.
3: Sure, I know. You better go onto your floor and get into the black tie. Got to go to Holland's party after the broadcast.
4: See you later. Half an hour?
3: Yeah. Wonder who turned the lights on.
5: I did.
3: What? Who?
5: Lock the door, Mitchell.
3: The Green Hornet.
5: Lock it.
3: How did you get in here?
5: That's not difficult in a hotel with fire escapes and old-fashioned locks. You got my warning, didn't you, Mitchell?
3: Yes.
5: But you haven't canceled your broadcast.
3: No. No, I haven't. I can't cancel. I must go on.
5: Well, you're not going to broadcast. You're not going to leave your room.
3: I tell you...
5: Look here, Mitchell. You used to be a pretty good guy. Why are you backing a crook like Holland?
3: You're a fine one to complain about anyone backing a crook.
5: You and I both know that Lucas is on the level. You used to throw your influence behind men like Lucas. What changed you? Why are you helping Holland spread a lot of lies about Lucas? What's Holland got on you?
3: Who said he had anything on...
5: It's pretty obvious, Mitchell.
3: But I don't get it. The Green Hornet's the biggest crook that ever ran loose. Yet you talk...
5: Never mind that. What's Holland got on you?
3: Oh, what's the difference? Listen, I've got to broadcast. I'll pay if that's what you want.
5: Your money doesn't.
3: But I've got to do it. Look, I'll level with you. I got mixed up in some deals and Holland found out. He's got enough on me to send me to the big house for the rest of my life. That's why I backed him. It was that or Alcatraz. If I don't appear at that broadcast, he'll use it. I'd sooner be dead.
5: And so to save your own neck, you're going on the air and tell a pack of outlandish lies about John Lucas. You're going to tell things that he'll have no time to refute. The old game of the last-minute speech before election. You'll keep an honest man out of office and let a rat like Holland stay in. No, Mitchell, that's out.
3: The phone.
5: Answer it, Mitchell. And be careful what you say.
3: Hello?
6: Mitchell, this is Holland.
3: Yes, Holland.
6: Are you set for the speech?
3: Holland, I can't make it.
6: What? You'll make it or else. Have no excuses.
3: But I can't.
6: You'll make that speech or you'll get the works. I mean the complete works.
3: Mitchell, the Green Hornet's here.
5: Why, you? Give me that phone.
3: No, I'll show you.
5: You fool. I should have hurt you.
3: I'll get you.
5: Give me that gun. Give it to me.
3: No.
5: Oh, you fool. Mitchell.
3: Put it over on you, Hornet.
5: You shot yourself.
3: Tried to get you.
5: Mitchell, a doctor can't help you.
1: this way, Holland would have got me.
0: The Green Hornet saw that Mitchell was dead. He knew the seconds counted. He stepped quickly to the corridor, then hurried to the stairs. As he dashed up one flight after another, he tore off the mask that concealed his identity, then left the stairwell two floors above the Mitchell suite. It was Britt Reed, millionaire playboy and publisher, who strolled nonchalantly to the elevator and pressed the button.
7: Down.
0: Take me to the grill, please.

0: Street. I hope you feel better now that you got on your tuxedo.
1: Well, at least I can relax over my dinner, actually. I'll not be so pressed for time.
0: It is a slick idea of renting a room at the hotel so you wouldn't have to go all the way to the apartment to change.
1: Haven't our steaks come yet?
0: He told the waiter to take his time. I figured you'd be longer than you were.
1: Oh, well, there's no hurry now.
0: By golly, I wish I was going to the party Mr. Lucas is having.
1: It won't be much of a party. Just a few friends to keep up his courage on the night before election.
0: What do you think of his chances?
1: Well, it all depends upon whether or not the public believes the lies that Holland's told.
0: Yeah. I expect there'll be a flock more lies told when Mitchell talks tonight.
1: Mitchell?
0: Sure, you know, that loud blabbing galoo from the Clarion newspaper.
1: Oh, yes.
0: Oh, hey, look. There's me friend, Sergeant Doyle. He works with Burke. What's he doing in a swank-eating place like this?
1: Seems to be looking for someone.
0: Well, maybe it's me. By golly, Reed, it is me. He's coming over here.
1: I wonder if something's happened.
0: He always does his best to give me an inside track on a big story. Hello there, Sarge. How's tricks?
2: Hello, Michael. Good evening, Mr. Reed.
1: Hello, Doyle.
2: That's where I got something for you. Something hot.
0: Yeah? What is it?
2: Mitchell's been bumped off.
0: Mitchell?
2: The guy that was to speak tonight. He was murdered in his room.
0: Murdered?
2: Yeah. And we've got evidence that points to the Green Hornet.
1: Against the Green Hornet.
3: It's too bad, Mr. Britt.
1: And no way to prove that Mitchell turned the gun on himself when he couldn't use it on me. Cato, I'm afraid the Hornet's affair with Mitchell is going to cost Lucas a lot of votes. The Sentinel will have to fight hard tomorrow to put Lucas across. Election's going, Gunnigan?
4: I don't know whether our strong publicity can put Lucas over, Mr. Reed.
1: Well, Lucas should have gone over with a landslide.
4: I know, but some people will think that the Green Hornet is tied up with Lucas.
1: Will people believe that in spite of all we printed today?
4: A lot of them will. Reed, I've been a city editor for a long time, and I've seen a lot of elections.
1: You sure have, Gunnigan.
4: And I've heard things said in some hot campaigns. Most of them are forgotten when the election's over. And in this case, Lucas should bring charges against Holland. And if he doesn't, he's nuts.
5: The Daily Sentinel had done its best to discount the effect of the Green Hornet's connection with Mitchell's death. But it was obvious that the affair had cost Lucas a lot of votes. Instead of a landslide, the election was a nip-and-tuck affair, with first one, then the other candidate taking the lead. Then it was over, and the election final hit the streets.
6: Tuck the left street! Tuck the next to next street! Final return!
7: Here you are, sir!
6: Lucas wins! Read all about it!
7: Here you are, lady!
6: Holland machine beaten! Tuck the left street! Tuck the
5: It was the next day in the office of Britt Reed's secretary, Lenore Case. Axford had just entered.
8: Oh, Axford, you just had a phone call. Your pal Doyle.
0: From the cops headquarters?
8: How many Doyles do you know?
0: And what's he want?
8: Did you ask him to check up on the parolees who were around town?
0: Yeah. There was so much hullabaloo about Lucas being crooked whilst he was on the parole board.
8: Mr. Reed told you those charges weren't true.
0: Well, all the same, I thought he'd do some checking up. I asked Doyle to help me.
8: Well, he's reported on a man named Malloy. Fingers Malloy.
0: Oh, that little runt. He's a safecracker.
8: So Fingers is living in Swank at the downtown hotel.
0: No, is he?
8: Just in case you want to do anything about it.
0: That I do. I'm on my way. Maybe Holland was right after all.
8: Michael, listen to me.
0: Well?
8: For the Daily Sentinel back, John Lucas.
0: Sure, I know, but...
8: Do you think you'd be smart to try and make a case against him?
0: Listen, Casey. Ridley's on the level. I know that, lad. And I'm here to tell you that if he found that Lucas was crooked, he'd be the first one to publish the fact and spike him back in his campaign. If he comes in, tell him I'm on the way to interview Fingers Malloy.
8: Listen, you lug. Mr. Reed's in his office right now.
0: Then tell him anyhow. Tell him, baby, when I get back, I'll have the lowdown on John Lucas.
9: Really? Oh, golly, I didn't see you coming, mister. I
1: thought you were holding the door open.
9: Oh, well, I'm down the way.
8: Well, I guess he didn't know you, Mr. Lucas.
9: Perhaps not. Who is he, Miss Case?
8: Michael Axford.
9: Reporter?
8: Well, sort of. You see, when Mr. Reed's father left the city, he hired Axford as a sort of, well, bodyguard.
3: Oh.
8: He was formerly a detective.
3: I see.
8: And Mr. Reed keeps the big fella busy running down news at police headquarters. Oh, I'll tell Mr. Reed you're here.
7: Yes?
8: Mr. Lucas is here.
7: I'll be right out.
8: He'll be right out. I'd like to congratulate you, Mr. Lucas.
3: Thanks, Miss Case.
8: We were all very happy to see you shellack the Holland machine.
3: I'm not sure that I have.
1: Hello, Lucas. Come on inside.
3: All right. I wanted you to be the first to know what happened when I called on Holland.
1: You saw him?
3: Yes, my attorney and I just left him. Brett, he's going to keep fighting.
1: I hope you'll fight back. Well, sit down there.
3: Thanks. Brett, Holland has built up a strong machine, and he's going to do his best to keep it. He's given me 24 hours to step out.

0: John Lucas sat in Britt Reed's office, wearing a deep look of concern.
1: But, Lucas, where does Holland get the right to tell you to step out now that you're elected?
2: Let me tell you what happened, Britt.
1: Why, you and your attorney went to Holland's office to give him 24 hours to retract all the false charges he made against you.
2: Yes, my attorney showed him a list of the charges. He told him that we'd start proceedings if he didn't retract those charges within 24 hours. Holland heard us through, and he leaned forward in his chair and said,
1: I've listened to you. Now it's your turn to listen to me. I expected this call from you, Lucas.
2: Well?
1: Let's go over the charges I made. Take this first one. Accusing you of collecting payoffs from the men you paroled when you were on the board.
2: That's a direct lie.
1: Is it? Well, if you start anything, I'll back my statements with proof. Number two. I said that you'd paid a blackmailer $5,000 to get certain photographs.
2: That's not true.
1: I can back that with proof.
2: It's not true. There can't be proof.
1: You think I'm bluffing? Well, I'm not. Proof of every statement is in my safe at home. You come here with a 24-hour ultimatum for me. That's a laugh. If this is no laugh, I'll give you 24 hours to resign from your newly elected post. 24 hours, Lucas, then I'll give my evidence to the newspaper.
2: Don't know what he has in his name, Britt. He obviously has some sort of trumped-up evidence that would sound convincing.
0: Well, read this, Lucas. It's a statement from Holland.
2: Huh?
0: He says that he will forward sworn affidavits, photostatic evidence, and other proof of his statements to all newspapers if you haven't resigned by tomorrow noon.
2: Britt, what's to be done? Can a crooked machine discredit an honest man?
0: It's been done, Lucas. I know what my dad would tell you to do.
2: Step out?
0: Not on your life. He'd tell you that you had the backing of the Daily Sentinel because you were a fighter. He'd say, fight.

0: John Lucas left Britt Reed's office with the promise of backing by the Daily Sentinel if he would fight Holland to a finish. When Miss Case entered an hour later, she found Britt deep in thought.
1: These letters are ready for signing, Mr. Reed.
2: Miss Case, I wonder if we've made a mistake.
1: A mistake?
2: I gave Lucas a promise.
1: That you'd stick with him.
2: Yes.
1: Well, I hope you've made no mistake.
2: There's doubt in your voice.
1: I didn't have a chance to tell you where Axford went.
2: Where?
1: Well, he thinks he has a line on one of the men that got a parole through Mr. Lucas. A man called Fingers Malloy.
3: Hey, Reed!
1: Uh-oh.
3: Reed, I got something for you.
2: You've been hobnobbing with Fingers Malloy, eh?
3: That I have, by golly, and he's up to something.
2: Yes?
3: I suspected something was funny when I found out that he was living in a high-priced joint like the downtown hotel. He couldn't live there on what he got honest.
2: Where is his money coming from?
3: That's what I was wondering. It'd look mighty bad for your friend Lucas if it came out that the guy he let go free from the hoosegow was back into crime.
2: Well, did you talk to Malloy?
3: You bet I did. The little lug was trying to keep me out of his place. He thought I was still on the cops. I tell you, Reed, Fingers is back in the racket again. He's planning something. If he's caught, he'll go back into the hoosegow for violating his parole. And it'll look bad for John Lucas, won't it, though?
2: Yes, Axford. It might look bad for Lucas.

0: Britt Reed owned the fashionable apartment building in which he lived, and Michael Axford made his home with the young publisher. He had just finished dinner, cooked and served by Cato.
1: Well, I got to be going. Oh, my golly. And that full of Cato's cooking, I can hardly move.
2: Will he set quarters again, see me?
1: Yeah. You have to go along with me sometime, Reed. The cops could tell you lots of things about the Green Hornet.
2: Your hat, Mr. Axford.
1: Oh, thanks, Cato. I'll see you, Reed.
2: I'll probably be in bed when you come in.
1: Good night, then.
2: Good night. Cato, we're moving out.
0: Stepping through a secret panel in the rear of a closet in the bedroom, Britt Reed and Cato went along a narrow passageway built within the walls of the apartment itself. This led to an adjoining building which fronted on a dark side street. Though supposedly abandoned, this building served as a hiding place for the sleek, super-powered Black Beauty, streamlined car of the Green Hornet. Britt Reed pressed a button. The great car roared into life. A section of the wall in front raised automatically, then closed as the gleaming Black Beauty sped into the darkness.

0: Reed parked in a dark alley that ran past the rear of Holland's home.
1: The library is dark, Mr. Britt.
2: I have a flashlight, Cato. I'm going to try to get into Holland's safe. If I can't do that, perhaps I can find something else. Files or something of that sort that can be used to help Lucas. You stay with the car.
0: Made no sound as he forced a latch on the French doors, then pushed past heavy drapes into the library. A pencil point of light from his flash fell on the safe in one corner. He crossed before it. His gloved hand reached for the handle when he heard footsteps. His light went out. He hurried to the French door and stepped behind the drapes as Holland clicked on the lights. A small man was with Holland.
3: Are you sure no one followed you here below?
1: There was a couple of cops on my trail when I left the hotel, but I shook them off before I came here.
3: The police keep close tabs on parole men.
1: Where's Mr. Lucas? Ain't he here?
3: He won't be here.
1: Oh, that's too bad. I hoped I'd see him so that I could thank him for trying to get me a better job. Was sure swell him to send me cash to come here from Middleport. Get me a hotel room and everything. Are you the one that's to tell me what my new job is?
3: Yes, I'll give you all the details. Stay in my safe over there. Help yourself.
1: Oh, I've given up opening safes. I promised Mr. Lucas I wouldn't touch it no more.
3: This is all right. That one's unlocked. Just turn the handle and open the door.
1: Oh, all right, then.
3: Just help yourself to your instructions while I make a phone call. That's it. Open the door wide.
1: Hey, the safe is empty. There's nothing here.
3: Stand back and keep your mouth shut.
1: A gun.
3: Keep your mouth shut, Fingers, or I'll let you have it.
1: What do you want?
3: Hello, police headquarters. This is J.B. Holland.
1: Holland?
3: I've been robbed. Come over in a hurry.
1: You were Holland?
3: That's right, Malloy. J.B. Holland.
1: You made me think your name was Brown. You ain't no friend of Lucas. You're the heel that spilled all them dirty lies about him.
3: Yes, that's it, Fingers. And I had proof of everything in my safe. Lucas sent you to steal the proof.
1: You dirty scheming rat.
3: Listen to me, Puck. The cops will be here in about 2 minutes. They'll find your fingerprints on the handle of that safe. You'll go back to jail for the rest of your life.
1: I'll tell them the truth. I'll tell them just what you've done.
3: You think they'll believe you? Don't make me laugh. The record shows that a man named Lucas wired you the dough to come from Middleport. A guy named Lucas phoned to reserve a hotel room for you. Shut up and listen to me. I can shoot you, kill you. The police would say I'd done the right thing. I ain't giving you a chance to get clear. You've got about a minute to get away. Make the most of it.
1: Yeah, then you'll be able to stick to your lies that you had proof of the things you said about Lucas. You'll say he sent me to steal the proof.
3: Are you going or not?
1: I'll stay and tell the cops the truth.
3: You stay and you won't tell anyone anything. I've plugged you and you'll be through talking.
1: Even if the cops find me dead, it'll spike your story about me making off without a proof against Lucas.
3: Like funny thrill. I'll say you had a pal with you. I shot you, but he escaped.
1: Oh, you dirty rat. You dirty scheming rat.
3: Happy Fingers. Are you going to take it on the lamb or take it between the eyes?
4: Neither one.
1: Hey, who?
3: Green Hornet.
4: Drop the gun, Holland.
1: He's a killer.
4: Drop it. Let me out of here.
1: I'm leaving.
4: Pick up the gun, Fingers, and hand it to me. Be careful how you handle it, though.
1: But I tell you, he's a killer.
4: Hurry, I have a lot to do before the police come.
1: Yeah. Here you are.
4: Holland, you know what happened to Mitchell.
3: You killed him.
4: Do you know what's going to happen to you?
3: No, don't shoot me. Don't kill me. Please don't do that.
4: Why not? What good are you to anyone? You fixed the setup very neat. Malloy's prints on the safe and everything. The cops find you shot with your own gun and they blame Fingers.
1: Oh, not for murder on top of everything else.
3: What do you want? I'll give you anything. Name the prize, but don't kill me.
4: Here. Sign this paper, Holland. That's all you have to do.
3: Paper?
4: It's the retraction of what Lucas wanted from you. A complete retraction of everything you said during the campaign.
3: That will ruin me.
4: What in thunder do you think this gun will do to you? You have about 5 seconds left.
3: Hassan, give it to me.
4: Hurry. Malloy, you'd better wipe your prints off that safe. Make it fast. The police are near.
1: It won't take more than 2 seconds.
4: What about that signature, Holland?
3: Yeah, I've signed it.
1: Hey, the cops are in front of the house.
4: Get this, Holland. If you don't stick to that retraction, I'll be back. Get it?
3: Yes.
4: I'll be back. Just remember Mitchell.
1: The cops are at the door. They'll bust in a minute. They'll let themselves in. They'll get us.
4: Shut up. Holland, you're going to sleep. When you wake up, tell the police whatever you want, but keep me out of it. Is that clear?
3: Yes, sir. Please, don't shoot me. No, no, no.
1: We gotta get out of here.
4: Take it, Holland. Gas to make you sleep.
1: Hey, what What did you do to him?
4: A special gas in this gun. Come on, fingers out this way.
5: Hold me.

0: something to tell you.
1: Are you trying to do, lock the door down?
2: Please listen, I got news.
1: What's the idea of waking me up in the middle of the night? If you got news, take it to the office.
2: What suffering's name? This you got to hear. I already took it to the office, and it's an eight banner head on page one. Holland has signed a complete retraction of all he said about your friend Lucas.
1: I didn't know that Holland kept office hours all night.
2: He don't. It was in his home. The guy must be nuts or something. He called the cops while I was there and said something about robbers.
1: Robbers?
2: I was with the lads when they went to the house. We found Holland out cold on the floor and a retraction signed on his desk.
1: Holland cold? What do you mean?
2: Well, it was just like he'd been gassed by that stuff the Green Hornet uses.
1: Was the Hornet involved?
2: I don't know, Reed. If he was, Holland wouldn't admit it. He wouldn't admit nothing. He just told the cops he signed the retraction, and that's all there was to it.
1: Well, what made him pass out?
2: Well, he just fainted, I guess.
1: Well, as long as you got the story.
2: Oh, golly. There's just one thing I'm regretting.
1: What's that, Axman?
2: It's a good story as it is. But if only the Green Harness had been mixed up in it, then, by golly, it would have had everything.

0: story you have just heard is a copyrighted feature of the Green Hornet Incorporated.
1: What has a hazelnut in every bite?
2: Sorry.
1: And thick milk chocolate for your delight?
2: Sorry.
1: Nougat and caramel golden light?
2: Sorry.
1: And don't forget the hazelnut in every bite. And again, what has a hazelnut in every bite?
2: Sorry.
1: Thick milk chocolate for your delight?
2: Sorry.
1: Nougat and caramel golden light? And don't forget the hazelnut in every bite.
2: Sorry.
1: A hazelnut in every bite.
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1: Do you like ice, Mr. Todd?
2: Ice? Thank you, Miss Watts. That's a bit...
1: Mrs. Watts, Mr. Todd.
2: Oh, I'm sorry.
1: That's all right. There. It gives me great pleasure to see a man drink whiskey, Mr. Todd. My late husband was partial to it.
2: Oh, well, lovely. Thank you, Mrs. Watts.
1: Do I look like a spinster?
2: No, not at all, no.
1: Well, you seem determined to make me one. I'm a widow. I have been one for 22 years.
2: Cheers. It's lovely whiskey.
1: Atlas whiskey. One of the first ever produced in Scotland. Not available in the general run of off licenses.
2: Well, I'm honored.
1: So, oh, this is nice. So long since I've been able to offer my whiskey. I've had that bottle for nearly a quarter of a century. Poor Alfred was the last to drink from it. He died the next day.
2: Oh.
1: Shall we discuss the matter in hand?
2: Rather.
3: They began to discuss the matter in hand, and Ronald Todd, bachelor, aged 33 of Lansdowne Private Hotel, began his journey into the land that lies beyond midnight.
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2: Yes, it has a sort of, well, a strange, warm sort of glow. I've tasted many whiskies.
3: You are a man of taste.
2: I hope so, Mrs. Watts. I hope so.
3: Are you willing to spend the night in the other room, Mr. Todd?
2: Mrs. Watts, can I just get one or two things straight? It's haunted?
3: Well, so they say.
2: Who say? So who said?
3: People.
2: And nobody's ever stayed there before for a night?
3: Oh, yes.
2: Oh. Then...
3: They stayed there. Three stayed there. Do you remember the 6th Duke of Wallingford? Or was that before your time, Mr. Todd? You're only a young man.
2: The Duke of... Oh, yes. Yes, of course. There was a scandal, wasn't there, that the family bribed some famous psychiatrist or something to signify that the Duke was perfectly sane. I remember. And he, the Duke, was as mad as a hatter all the time.
3: Right. As mad as a hatter. But he was as sane a man as one could ever wish to meet, once upon a time. That was before he spent a night in the Yellow Room.
2: You mean he, the Duke?
3: The haunter and the haunted. Every man's history of ghosts and ghosting. Never beyond midnight. He wrote those books, Mr. Todd. The 6th Duke of Wallingford's passion was ghostly occurrences. He ate, drank, slept, and dreamt of the spirit world and life on other than earthly planes. He was a ghost hunter.
2: And he came here, to you?
3: He came, poor soul, to me, and stayed here in this house in the north wing in the Yellow Room. One night. 6.5 hours. And by morning light, he was mad. There were one or two others through the years. A certain Captain Edgeworth of the 4th Hussars. He was found in the spinney, 90 feet below. He had leapt through the window. Help yourself to whiskey, Mr. Todd. There were others who stayed in the room but saw nothing, because, as I believe, they were not alone. It only happens, you see, to a person who is entirely alone.
2: What is it that happened?
3: Oh, my dear Mr. Todd, if I knew the answer to that question, I should not be offering £1,000 to any man who can provide me with an answer.
2: I see.
3: No one who has experienced the terror of the room has been exactly as they entered the night before when they've been discovered in the morning.
2: Mrs. Watts, I do not believe in spirits, disembodied souls, life after death. I don't believe in hauntings, the powers of darkness, or the presence of evil. Except a certain something we call evil that inhabits the minds of certain men. I'm not impressed by the trappings of modern psychological research. I have no superstition in me, and I'm also an atheist. I wasn't always. I was brought up a Christian. 20 years, more or less, of adult life have stolen my faith away. Today, I'm a completely uncommitted man, I'm afraid.
3: You're afraid?
2: A figure of speech. I'm not afraid. I will spend the night in the Yellow Room. £1,000, I'd spend a night anywhere.
3: I see.
2: One thing, though, if nothing happens, I'll have nothing to tell you, will I?
3: In that case, you will receive £100 just for your trouble. Not an unreasonable fee for 8 hours' sleep, Mr. Carton.
2: No, but...
3: But I warn you, if nothing happens, don't invent. I shall know.

0: I'm an honorable man, I think.
1: Good. Well, having said
0: that, I wonder if you'd mind just telling me why you're so curious, Mrs. Watts. Why do you want to
1: I'm an old woman. I've lived a long and very wonderful life. Chancellor has been in my family for over 300 years. Soon I shall die. I wish to die without one regret. If I should be taken tomorrow, I would go to my grave a disappointed woman. I would not know what malevolence is present in the Yellow Room in Chancellor's North Wing. It's going to be a storm.
0: Why haven't you gone to the room? Spent a night there yourself, then?
1: I did not ask you to come here so that you could question me. You've come to earn, if you can, £1,000. For that, you have a job to do. After that job, I shall question you. That is all. Would Sunday suit you?
0: Yes, Sunday would suit me handsomely, thank you.
1: Oh, one thing I forgot to mention. I shall lock the door to the Yellow Room once you're inside and settled. It won't be opened again until 8 o'clock on Monday morning. That is a condition. It won't be opened, no matter what might happen.
0: All right. You're the one paying the money.

0: electricians never reached the North Wing with their wires and switches. Oh, how often do I curse electricity. The days of candle and lamplight were so gracious. For a night, at least, you and Essence return to those far-off days, Mr. Todd.
1: Well, it's not the fault of electricity that they've gone, you know. There's been more changes than the mere invention of electricity.
0: Father Doyle, don't skulk in the doorway and don't look so disapproving.
2: I'm not skulking. I'm still hoping to persuade Mr. Todd to change his mind. It's an unholy experiment you're indulging yourself in.
0: Don't begin all that again, Father. He's free, though, for 21, isn't he? What on earth is there to harm him in here?
2: Nothing on earth. Mr. Todd, I've come tonight as an old friend of this lady, the friend of her husband. She asked me to be present. I don't know why, unless she wanted the church's sanction for what she plans to do.
0: I don't plan to do anything. Stop being an old maid, Father.
2: What neither of you seem to appreciate is the existence of evil.
0: Oh, Papa,
2: I've seen
0: of course
2: evil.
0: I know
2: how it works. Oh, yes, even in the 20th century. It was abroad at all times. Now, don't smile, Mr. Todd. I ask both of you, because I know the history of this place, to put a seal upon the door, to lock and bar this room.
1: Father, you seem to forget. Mrs. Watts and I have an agreement, a wager, if you like, for this one night. I don't know quite why you're here. I don't object to you, but I'd rather you didn't persuade Mrs. Watts to put seals on the door just yet. Tomorrow, all right, but there's a small question of 1,000 in cash first, and then you can do what the blazes you like. Well, shall we get on with it, Mrs. Watts? It's 10 o'clock, and I promised myself a few chapters of Evelyn Waugh's Brideshead Revisited before a comfortable night's sleep in what seems to be a splendid antique bed.
0: And the sheets are aired and the pillows are soft as snow.
2: At least you won't even have the comfort of a window to jump from.
0: We had it barred, Mr. Todd, and anyway, it's far too high to reach.
1: Well, that's all right, Mrs. Watts. I haven't come down here to look at the view, have I? Now, lady and gentlemen, if you don't mind, this is my room for tonight. And according to Mrs. Watts here, the ghost does not walk unless the watcher is on his

is high-beamed. The paper, yellow in color, for this is the Yellow Room, is ancient. The design upon it is of some long-forgotten crest of some long-dead family. The shadows are deep. The light comes from 7 candles set about the room, one close by the great brass and oak bed, another on the mantel, above the head of the man who sits reading a novel, a very fine novel by Evelyn Waugh. Behind the reading man's head is another candle, and near his right elbow on the top shelf of a teak bookcase

0: two more candles. The two remaining thin, gray lights in the darkness of the yellow room are on either side of the door. Absolute silence reigns. The silence of a tomb or of a great desert when daylight appears to have deserted the world forever. Silence. The kind of silence that seems to hammer iron pegs into the mind. Silence. And then the man turns a page and yawns.
1: Bye-bye is time, I think.
0: He smiles a smile of satisfaction, in a moment spending £1,000 on a multitude of wondrous things, and then, quite calmly, without any announcement, without any movement in the room, the candle directly behind Ronald Todd's head goes out.

0: I feel like a new man. It's a lovely day today.
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5: Father?
6: Thank you.
5: Are you quite sure you aren't hungry?
6: Thank you. Anyway, I'd never sleep after just one mouthful of cheese.
5: Well, for heaven's sake, Father Doyle, there's a kitchen full of food out there.
6: I don't wish for one single bite to eat. All right? Fine, then. I think our friend upstairs should be told to go home now. After what he knows of the place, and believe it or not, he's no coward, and well, he's been up there 2 hours already.
5: He's not completed his bargain yet, Father.
6: If he's going to be afraid, he'll have been afraid by this hour.
5: Father, I am not paying Mr. Todd for being afraid or not being afraid. I'm paying him to sleep in the yellow room and find out what it is that's caused the death of 4 people and turned 3 more insane during the last...
6: You knew
5: perfectly well.
6: I knew nothing of the kind. The fellow who threw himself out of the window...
5: What does it matter, Father Doyle, how many people have died in the past? They're all free citizens over 21 years of age. Father Doyle, where are you going?
6: I think I'll go and see how Mr. Todd's faring.
5: You'll do nothing of the kind. Come away from that door, Father.
6: I don't know what it is you're doing, but I warn you. If something bad happens tonight, and there's any kind of inquiry, I shall be bound to say what I know, and to tell the authorities that knowing full well there's danger in the north wing of this house, you allowed a stranger to spend a night there.
5: I am allowed to do whatever I choose in my own house.
6: Only if it doesn't harm another person.
5: In this house, I have all the freedom I wish, and I...
6: You're not exercising freedom. It's license. Bribing that man with money.
5: Oh, for pity's sake, there's nothing there to harm him. It was all in the imagination with every one of those people who stayed in the yellow room. All imagination.
6: Then if it's all imagination, what can Mr. Todd tell you then?
5: What he imagined. I wonder what he's doing now. Do atheists sleep well? I suppose they must. No consciences. At least no religious consciences. I suppose Mr. Todd fast asleep.

0: Perfect. Blasted draft over there, too.
1: That candle was the one by the bed.
0: I don't need it anyway. It doesn't feel drafty, you must admit.
1: And then the candle on the right of the door went out. And Ronald Todd's expression of slight surprise, tinged with amusement, suddenly vanished, to be replaced with a frown of discomfort, because...
0: Queer?
1: Very. As he reached the door to light the candle again, the little light on the left side of the doorway went out. Now there were only four candles burning out of the original seven. The yellow room in the glow of only four candles is a different kettle of fish altogether. Never a pleasant room, even in daylight. At night it is malevolent. Todd crosses now to relight the candle by the great bed. He does so, just as one of those he has made glow again by the door goes out.
2: For pity's sake, drafts all over the belly shop.
0: What's wrong with this room?
1: Just as he's coming to light the right-hand door candle again, the two candles on the teak bookshelf go out simultaneously.
0: Well, the best thing I can do is forget the whole bit and you can go to bed. The
1: candle upon the mantel goes out, followed by the one on the bed, followed by the one on the right-hand side of the door, followed by the one... He's puzzled, yes, but not at all frightened. Intrigued, if anything, for a moment all seven candles glow again. And he stops laughing as one, two, three, four, the candles around the reading chair, the mantel, go out one after another. He begins relighting them, and both candles by the door go out, and then the one by the bed. For a moment the room is lighted by only two candles. And then three. And then four. And then the first of the relighted ones goes out.
0: Huh?
1: And Ronald Todd realizes for the first time that there is more to this than meets the eye.
0: That ruddy thing went out because something wet touched it. I heard it.
1: Suddenly, it's completely dark.

0: Certainly, Ronald Todd doesn't like the dark. It can't be called fear, but he's not afraid of anything. But where are the matches?
1: Without a blasted matches.

0: Right. One lighted, that'll do. But that goes out, I just light it again. Drafty old room.
1: As he gathers the remaining matches together, there are only 11 left.
0: Beautiful, really. Candle alone in the room, it's like... little nightlight. Mom used to leave my room when I was a kid. Because I was afraid. Oops. Single bits of shine, with the pure, clear light, like a valley. I wonder what Mom would have made of all this.
2: All right, I'll play your game. There's somebody here, isn't there? Somehow someone's making these candles go out, aren't they? We're all right, let's leave it dark for a while.
1: Deep, pitch, black, silent, strangely lonely. And then the silence and the darkness gets on Todd's nerves and he fumbles and lights a match. At least, he tries to light. Ah, must be a dead match, a spent match. Try another one.
0: Oh, I'll try another one.

0: dead asleep then. Must have picked up all the old ones. And I fiddle around on the floor.
1: Ah, what the...
0: Jesus bids us shine with a pure, clear light, like a burning candle shining in the night. In this world of darkness, so we may shine. You... Yes.
1: Bed. The blasted bed. Oh, no. Wait a minute. I must be running away. Wait a minute.
2: You'd be like this, I suppose, in the desert at night, or anywhere come to that incomplete blackness.

0: nightmare begins. It's pitch black. He can't find the bed. He decides to return to his chair. The chair's gone.
1: It's the bloody chair! Wait. All right, Mrs. Watts, you've won. This is silly. You built a trick room. Maze, mirrors or something. Come on, you. Ronnie, lad. Now, there's an ex-Boy Scout in that. Let's just get our bearings.
0: And in the blackness, like a blind man, he walks. Ah. Yes. It is all right now. Someone has taken his hand.
1: Who's that? Who's this? Who are you? What? Who's this? Let go of my hand. Come on. Go. Who are you? I can't see. Let go of my hand. Who are you? Like a little candle, bright little light. Like a little candle burning in the night. In the world of darkness, I am a shine like a little candle. You and mine.
2: I say you're a nosy old devil. Saving your reverence, of course. You always were a nosy old devil. You just cloak your nosiness in a vacation to save souls. Oh, I wondered who it was at the door 7:30 in the morning. Oh,
1: yeah. Aye. Shall you open the door now, Mrs. Watts?
2: All right, Father Gerald.
3: Morning, Mr. Todd. Sleep well? Like some tea?
1: Let me have those, woman.
3: Well, I mean, we must be standing there and it's all together.
4: You in your small corner, and I in mine. All right, Mum. Name of the Father, and of the Son, and of the Holy Ghost. Amen. Hail Mary, full of grace, the Lord is with thee. Blessed art thou among women. Blessed is the fruit. I was saying it right. Stop it. Leave me alone. Let go of me. Stop it. I hate saying my prayers. I hate saying it. I hate it. I hate it. Stop it. Stop it.

Mr. Ronald Todd was committed to a home for the hopelessly insane. Father Gerald Doyle visits him twice a week. The priest carries with him a feeling of guilt he can never be rid of. Mrs. Watts died last year without ever discovering the secret of the Yellow Room. What really took place that night, I have only been able to suggest. What remains is that Ronald Todd is mad and is likely to remain so. He's forever beyond midnight.

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12: My name is Donald Hasen, private investigator. Have you heard about me? I cracked the Turner kidnapping back in 1946. It wasn't very hard. I paid off a few stool pigeons and went right to the hideout. It did my reputation a lot of good, though. Enough good for me to be called into the mayor's office down at City Hall to see Big Mike Flaherty himself.
13: Yeah, sit down, Hasen. Sit down.
12: Thanks.
13: You'll have to forgive me for speaking so low.
12: That's a bad case of laryngitis.
13: Yes, yes it is. Hasen, I've been a fool.
12: Well, you didn't get to be mayor of a city like this by being a fool.
13: Well, you know, Hasen, when you get old, you want to believe a lot of things. You want to believe so hard that sometimes you throw your common sense right out of the window. The hardening of the cranial arteries to become stupid.
12: Well, what's the pitch, Mr. Mayor? You didn't call me in to discuss the philosophy of growing old gracefully.
13: Hasen, I want you to do some investigating for me. Naturally, it must be confidential.
12: This is a confidential business.
13: All right. Yesterday, a man came into this office and sold me a vial of radioactive water that he called the elixir of life. It's supposed to cure you of any disease and keep you healthy enough so you'll live 100 years.
12: It's none of my business, Mr. Mayor, but how much did you drop on this gold brick?
13: It's about $50,000.
12: Hmm. You don't seem the type somehow.
13: I came a little closer, Hasen. I'm going to tell you something my political opponents would give great arms to know. This isn't laryngitis.
12: It isn't?
13: It's inaccessible for surgery. X-rays would be dangerous. How much time I have left, I don't know. But I live like a man who's going to the chair. Hasten, if I want a vacation, I pack up and go. If I want a drink, I take one. If somebody comes to me with a vial of liquid and says it'll keep me alive, I think twice before I throw him out as a crackpot.
12: What do you want me to do, get your money back?
13: The money isn't important.
12: You mean if the loyal opposition got hold of the story, they could use it against you?
13: That's part of it, Asian. However, you don't have the whole picture yet. Shortly after I bought the stuff, I received an anonymous phone call. I was warned not to take it. I was told it was poison and would kill me in a matter of seconds.
12: Ah, the plot thickens.
13: You can appreciate my position. I feel like a man who could either save his life or destroy himself by taking that stuff.
12: Well, the phone call might be a hoax.
13: Yes, and so might the elixir of life.
12: Yeah, very likely. What do you want me to do about it?
13: Investigate the man who sold it to me. Find out who's behind him, what he knows, where he goes. Nothing else, I want that $50,000 back.
12: What's in it for me?
13: $1,000. If he's on the level. 10% if you get the dough back. Deal?
12: Deal.
13: Here's the vial. And here's his card.
12: Uh-huh. Arthur C. Lehman, longevity expert, 45 Billings course. Okay, Mr. Mayor, you got yourself a boy.
13: Good. I'll leave your working name and phone number with my secretary. I'll have her send you a check.
12: Right, I'll call you.
4: You were in there a long time. How'd you make out?
12: Swell. I bought the outer drive for only $10 and the cost of mailing.
4: That's kind of high. Last week we were selling it for only $5.
12: I'm sorry. I've been listening to too many detective programs.
4: It isn't polite to stare.
12: I was just wondering what your name was.
4: Sign on the desk says Katharina Cooper.
12: I'll call you Kathy. I'm supposed to leave my name and phone number.
4: Go ahead.
12: The name is Donald Hasten. But then you knew that, honey. You've been listening to the mayor call me by it for the last half hour. You forgot to shut off the intercom switch. Big Mike's getting kind of careless, isn't he? The look on her face said she was feeding me to the vultures piece by piece. I left my card and walked out. By the time I got home, it was dusk. It was the time of early evening when every bachelor wishes he wasn't one, especially after meeting a girl like Kathy. The phone began to ring just as I put my key in the latch. I made it on the fourth ring. Hello?
5: Is this Mr. Donald Hasten?
12: I live alone and don't like it. Were you expecting someone else to answer?
5: This is a warning, Mr. Hasten. Don't touch your bed.
12: I'm sorry, but I don't like to sleep on the floor. The joys of being a private detective. Oh, hello, Jocko. How's my boy? That's a good boy. Oh, Jocko, be glad you're not a private detective with all kinds of crackpots calling you up and trying to get you cooked. Nice boy. Sometimes I wish I had shaggy ears like you so I couldn't hear them. Come on, boy, come on. In the bedroom for a change or something. Come on. Hello, boy. You want to go out? Well, you just wait until I sit down here and get these shoes. Hey there, don't jump on that bed. Now, you know better. Jocko! Oh, God. The bedspread closed on him the way a Venus flytrap closes on a fly. When I looked more closely, I saw that the bedspread had silvery threads of fine spring steel woven into it. It had been set like a bear trap to spring shut and strangle anything that touched it. Somebody wanted to get rid of me pretty badly. Somebody to whom I had suddenly become very dangerous. Instead, they got Jocko. My poor little Jocko. I decided to take a fast drive over to Billings Court to see Arthur Lehman, longevity expert. I'm looking for Mr. Lehman's office.
9: I'm the janitor.
12: You didn't need to explain.
9: He isn't in. Mr. Lehman isn't in.
12: I just said I was looking for his office.
9: Oh, a detective.
12: Now, I'm really a vacuum cleaner salesman. I just had these credentials printed up for fun. Here, buy your wife a muskrat coat.
9: I can't take any money. I'll just keep this till it's spent.
12: What floor is it on?
9: Up those steps, rear.
12: Thanks. Yeah, let's see now. I ought to have one that fits this. There should be a light switch somewhere. Let's see if I can...
14: Perhaps I can be of assistance. Looking for someone?
12: Mr. Lehman?
14: Yes.
12: The janitor told me you weren't in, so I...
14: You picked the lock.
12: Yes, I hope you don't mind.
14: Not at all.
12: If you'd put down the gun.
14: I like to hold it. It gives me a feeling of power. Now, Mr...
12: Hasten.
14: Mr. Hasten, if you will tell me just who you are and what you're doing here.
12: I couldn't sleep. My bed had a dead dog in it. I thought I should consult a health expert.
14: Who sent you?
12: Nobody sent me. I'm like Topsy. I just growed. I'd like to keep on growing, Mr. Lehman. I don't like people trying to kill me. And I don't like people killing my dog.
14: What makes you think I would try to kill you?
12: Just a hunch.
14: If I really wanted to kill you, I could do it right now, perfectly legally, since you broke in here.
12: That'd be hard to prove.
14: Fortunately for you, Mr. Hasten, I don't have the faintest interest in trying to kill you. On the contrary, it was I who telephoned and warned you about that bed.
12: You know about that phone call?
14: I ought to. I made it.
12: What's the pitch, Mr. Lehman?
14: I can't tell you what the pitch is, Mr. Hasten, but I will tell you this. Give that vial of liquid back to Flaherty and let him cure himself.
12: Or poison himself?
14: Sure.
12: Look, Mr. Lehman, I wasn't born yesterday. Don't give me this elixir of life stuff. There ain't no such thing. And don't try to top me off this case by pretending you're on my side.
14: Mr. Hasten, I warn you, you're playing around with something much too big for you to handle. That vial is the only one of its kind in existence today. The liquid it contains will cure Flaherty if he drinks it.
12: You know, I've seen lots of carnival men peddling flukum and ink sticks, but you're good. You almost convinced me. Almost, but not quite.
14: You're a very stubborn fool, Mr. Hasten.
12: Give back that $50,000 and I'll become very unstubborn.
14: I have a suggestion.
12: I'll bet you do.
14: Why don't you siphon off the tiniest drop of that elixir and have it tested on, say, a rabbit? Then, if it's non-poisonous, you can go back to Flaherty and have him drink it.
12: And while we're proving it's Carmel water, you're on a fast boat to Outer Mongolia with 50 G's.
14: Come with me.
12: Where to?
14: A reputable biological laboratory, any one you choose.
12: Suppose I don't want to play.
14: Then I'll kill you. You will feel my gun against your side, so don't try anything. Shall we go?
12: Before we do, just one thing.
14: Well?
12: If you didn't try to kill me, who did?
14: Who else knew about it?
12: Nobody. Nobody except Flaherty, you, me, and Flaherty's secretary.
14: Shall we go, Mr. Hasten?
13: Well, yes, I believe I could make such a test. Of course, we'd need injecting at least a CC into an infected guinea pig. Then we'd have to wait and do a biopsy.
12: How long would it take?
13: 24 hours at least.
12: Okay, how much?
13: $50.
12: My friend will pay you.
13: Your friend?
12: Yeah, the gentleman will... Holy jumping sunfish.
13: Sir?
12: Look, you saw me come in with a guy just a minute ago, didn't you?
13: Yes, sir, but he left when you started talking to me.
12: Isn't that just dandy?
13: Is something wrong?
12: No, nothing much. You know what Barnum said about one being born every minute?
13: Yes, sir.
12: Well, he was talking about me. Well, I better get going.
13: Yes, sir. Oh, sir, what about that test?
12: Okay, I suppose you might as well do it just for laughs. Send the report and the bill to Donald Hasten, private investigator, Cater Building.
13: Yes, sir.
12: I knew there wasn't much point in going back after Lehman. He was probably well on his way by this time. It was an all-around phony story from beginning to end. But still somewhere, hanging around the edges of my brain, was a funny kind of hunch. If Lehman had wanted to kill me, then who called me up to warn me? Lehman himself? Why? It didn't figure. I stopped to look up an address in the phone book, and then I invested 10 cents.
15: Hello?
12: Gabby?
15: Yes?
12: This is Sherlock.
15: Oh, I'm glad.
12: Glad?
15: That you called. I mean, I wanted to apologize to you for eavesdropping this afternoon.
12: Why don't you do it over a cup of coffee? I have to talk to you.
15: It's very late.
12: Well, sleep late tomorrow, please.
15: All right. Well, I'll meet you.
12: There's a coffee shop near your place. I'll be there in 15 minutes. She came in wearing a blue nylon dress and a short gray jacket. It went real well with her blue eyes and soft blonde hair. She seemed genuinely happy to see me. It threw me for a few seconds. And then I reminded myself I had already won the P.T. Barnum Award once that night. Sit down, Kathy.
15: What is it?
12: Do you know a man named Arthur C. Lehman?
15: Am I supposed to?
12: I'll refresh your memory. I had a talk with his honor about him.
15: I don't remember.
12: Look, I used to have a little Scotch terrier named Jocko. We liked each other. He used to lick my hand. All I want to know is, are you mixed up in it? What goes on?
15: I don't know anything about it.
12: Listen, Kathy, maybe I'm getting sentimental in my old age, but for a moment there, when you walked in, I thought you seemed genuinely glad to see me. Was it because you were glad I was still alive? Come on, give.
15: Don, I like you. You're a nice guy. Why don't you let it alone? Call Flaherty and turn down the assignment. Give him back his vial and tell him you're not interested in finding Lehman. Would you do it?
12: If you want to help me so much, why not tell me what it's all about?
15: I can't. I'd like to, but I can't. I've told you too much already.
12: Somebody's got you real scared, honey. Who is it? You're too nice a girl to be mixed up in this garbage with a guy like Lehman. Come on, tell me.
15: I can't. Just believe that, please. Get out of it now before it's too late.
12: Okay, honey, you can play it that way if you want, but to me it's as thin as a bowl of restaurant soup. Poor Jocko knew something and couldn't tell me. You know something and you won't tell me. Good night. I didn't go home. I spent the night in a local YMCA, and I didn't sleep very well. It went around and around in my brain like a squirrel in a cage, but it didn't add up to anything when it came out. In the morning, I went straight to my office and locked myself in with a bottle of gin. By 10 o'clock, I had decided to quit the job, but before I could call Flaherty and tell him, the phone rang. Go ahead.
16: Mr. Hayson.
12: You got it.
16: This is Dr. Gregory, the Bayside Biological Laboratory.
12: If you want the money...
16: It isn't about the money.
12: What's up?
16: Mr. Hayson, do you have the formula for that serum you gave me?
12: No, I know a guy who might, but he's in Outer Mongolia by now. Why?
16: Well, I've never seen anything quite like it. I don't know if it's just a freak of fate or...
12: What happened?
16: Well, that pig, that diseased guinea pig, Mr. Hayson, well, it completely recovered in 12 hours. Not only that, Mr. Hayson, but there is not a trace of the malignancy. That pig looks healthy enough to live another 100 years.
12: I could feel the sweat soaking into my undershirt as I put down the receiver. Where do we go from here? Was Lehman on the level after all? The next stop was Lehman's office. Maybe he wasn't in Outer Mongolia. It was noon before I got there. The same janitor was on duty in the same dirty lobby. Hello there.
17: Hi. You want something?
12: Lehman.
17: Who?
12: Lehman.
17: Never heard of him.
12: Now, wait a minute, Junior. You remember me. Last night, $5, rear office, first floor.
17: I don't know what you're talking about, mister.
12: Oh, you want another five, huh, Junior? Well, this time I don't buy. Get out of my way.
17: Now, listen, mister. I can't let you just walk into that office.
12: I'll try to stop you if you want to work tomorrow.
17: But there's nobody in there. That office has...
12: We'll see about that, Junior, right now. Holy mackerel.
17: I told you, mister.
12: The room was bare. There were caps on the electrical outlets. Everything in the room was covered by a 6 weeks accumulation of dust that was undisturbed except for the footprints of the janitor and myself. Yesterday, there had been a rug, telephones, desk, chairs, file cabinets. I checked the door number. 1B, that was it, all right. Then I checked the janitor. He was standing there just looking stupid. But he looked a little too stupid. I figured I could make him talk, so I tried an old trick. I reached inside my hat band, took out an ordinary pin, and jabbed him hard on the arm.
17: Hey, ow! What's the big idea, mister?
12: Sit down, Junior.
17: Wait, but...
12: Sit down, over here on the window ledge.
17: Okay. Now, listen, I don't know anything.
12: Maybe you saw something like this in the movies, Junior. There's this guy, see, a killer. And he sticks another guy with a needle that has a slow poison on the end of it, like I have right in this little glass vial, see it? And only this killer has the antidote. If the other guy doesn't talk, it's curtains in 1 minute. If he does, the killer will give him the antidote. Okay, Junior. Talk.
17: Well, I don't believe you. There's no poison in that pin. It's a joke.
12: It's up to you, Junior. Don't you feel something different, though? Feel your heart speed up a little from the poison?
17: Now, listen, I don't know anything.
12: It makes you sweat, too. When it reaches the brain, that's when it really begins to work. You got 30 seconds to spill. Otherwise...
17: Please.
12: 25 seconds.
17: Okay. Okay. He was here. He gave me $100 to forget it. He rented the office only a couple of days ago. And then last night he said he was moving out. Said I shouldn't mention to anybody that he'd been here. An hour later he was gone. Files, furniture and all. Don't know how I moved all that stuff out so fast. Now that's all I know. Honest, that's all I know. Now for God's sake, mister, give me that stuff. Don't let me just croak.
12: Relax, Junior. There was no poison. You're all right.
17: A trick.
12: Yeah, a trick. Thanks for the information.
17: A trick. He tricked me. He said he'd kill me.
12: Thanks again. There was Mr. Hayson again, right back on the horns of ye old dilemma. The only thing I knew for sure at this point was that the serum was apparently not poisonous. And since my client was most concerned with that, I made my next stop the office of His Honor, Mayor Big Mike Flaherty. I had the vial in my coat pocket. Hello, beautiful.
18: Oh.
12: I want to see His Honor.
18: He isn't in.
12: I'll go into his office and wait.
18: You can't.
12: But I can. Come on in. I want to talk to you anyway.
18: Please.
12: Come on. Shut the door, huh? No? Okay, I'll shut it. Now sit. Okay, baby. Let's have a heart-to-heart conversation.
18: I see you didn't listen to my warning.
12: No, I didn't. What's more, I found out that this Lehman character is on the level about the serum. It works.
18: You found that out, too?
12: That's right. It leads me to an interesting conclusion, Kathy. Namely, that you're the one who tried to booby-trap me.
18: All right. Have it your way. What do you intend to do?
12: Well, first, I'm going to give Flaherty that serum and let him cure himself.
18: You mustn't do that.
12: Why not?
18: I can't tell you, but you mustn't. Down in a few minutes, Mike Flaherty will be here. Before he comes, I'll have to ask you to give me that serum.
12: Try again. I don't hear so good.
18: Maybe you'll hear this. It works, too, so don't try anything.
12: Well, well. So now it comes out. Okay, Kathy, if you want to play that way, go ahead.
18: Give me that serum.
12: Why don't you shoot?
18: I warn you, I may have no choice. Give it to me.
14: Pull the trigger, baby. You're weakening.
18: Don, please, don't make me kill you. Please.
14: What is it, baby? True love or just weak in the knees?
18: Oh,
14: you better handle that gun.
18: Oh, Don, what can I do? I'm so mixed up.
14: Yeah, that's better. Oh, what is it, Kathy? You're no killer. Tell me what's going on here. Maybe I can help you. You gotta trust me.
18: No, no, I can't, Don. Believe me. I want to, but it's against the prime injunction.
14: The what?
18: Oh, you wouldn't understand. There's no way I could make you understand. Only believe me, Don, because I love you. You mustn't let Layman succeed in giving that fear into Mike Flaherty. The consequences would be unimaginable.
14: You know, Kathy, if you had come to me and leveled right at the start, maybe we could have worked something out. Maybe I'd be listening to you now. But you're a little late, because I just heard Big Mike come into the outer office. He'll be here in a second.
18: Don't, please.
14: Come in.
19: How do you do?
14: Layman.
19: I see she's been trying to get the vial from you, Mr. Hastings. I was afraid of that. I came over to make certain that Mr. Flaherty is permitted to drink the serum.
14: Well, that's very noble of you, Layman, but I don't quite understand it. You have your 50 grand. What do you care whether Mike Flaherty lives or dies?
19: Mr. Hastings, if Mike Flaherty dies, the opposition candidate will win the next election. That means a new political party will come into dominance in this city. The next president will be a representative of that party. I am most anxious to see that that does not happen. The entire future of our country, indeed, the history of the world, would be affected by it.
18: He's telling the truth, Don. But events must be allowed to take their normal course.
19: Don't listen to her, Hastings. She's tried to kill you once. She'd do it again. You know I'm telling the truth about that serum. She wants to see Flaherty die. Go ahead, ask her.
14: It's true, isn't it, Kathy? You want Mike Flaherty to die.
18: You don't understand.
14: Listen, I'm getting pretty fed up with being told I don't understand. Understand what? I understand that in the past 24 hours, somebody tried to kill me. I understand that Layman's serum will cure a guinea pig and probably a human. I understand that unless I'm completely insane, the entire contents of Layman's office vanish in a few minutes. I understand that you two seem to be more concerned with some nonsense that's going to take place in the future than... Holy smokes. Oh, no, no, it's too fantastic. It's just too fantastic to even think about.
19: Something troubling you, Mr. Hastings? Perhaps I can help you.
14: Perhaps you can, Layman. I'm going to ask you just one question.
19: Very well.
14: When are you from? That does it, doesn't it, Mr. Layman? I've guessed your game.
19: I'm afraid you have, Mr. Hastings. I am, as you surmise, a traveler from the future. And since you've stumbled upon it, perhaps Miss Cooper here would like to fill in her part of the story. But before she does, up your hands, both of you. Higher. Now move, I'll take that gun, Mr. Hastings. Now, Miss Cooper, you may enlighten our backward friend.
14: Go ahead, Kathy.
18: Both Layman and myself are from the future, Don.
14: Why didn't you tell me?
18: I couldn't. The prime injunction to time travelers is never to reveal their identity. The penalty is death. Since you've guessed it as we feared you might, there's no point trying to conceal anything further.
14: Go on.
18: Mr. Layman's a fugitive from the era in which we live. Using one of our time machines, he came back to your time. And he sought to change things so that he'd be in a position of great power in the future.
14: How did he figure to do that?
18: If Flaherty lived long enough, he could dominate the political picture in America.
19: You're almost right. Except in one detail, Miss Cooper. Flaherty will not survive. He will live only long enough to gain a position of political dominance. Then I will remove him, and my own ancestor will take over the reins of power, leaving them eventually to me.
14: I get it now. But there's one thing that bothers me. Who was trying to kill me?
18: I was. You see, I was sent here to track down Layman. I set that spring before I met you, as soon as Flaherty hired you to help him. I did it on orders from the council. They were afraid you'd be successful in saving Flaherty's life. Then, unfortunately, I fell in love with you and couldn't go through with it. I called and warned you.
14: You took credit for that, Layman.
19: I wanted to enlist you on my side, Mr. Hastings. However, it makes little difference at this point, since you know the entire story. I have little choice now.
14: Well, do you think you can get away with this?
19: I believe I can, Mr. Hastings.
14: There are two of us here who know your plans.
19: By the time Mr. Flaherty returns to his office, there will be only one, myself. Goodbye, Mr. Hastings. It has been a pleasure.
14: Not without a fight, you... Not many people know how it feels to be shot in a forest. I saw Kathy jump toward the desk and push a button I hadn't noticed before. I remember a thud as if I'd been sandbagged, and then watching in amazement as the crimson spread down the front of my shirt.
12: Then there was a loud roaring noise and everything went black. I died.
15: Don't try to move, Don. Don't move yet. It'll take a few minutes for you to feel like yourself.
12: What? Holy jumping sunfish. I'm sitting in Flaherty's office. The blood. There's blood on my shirt, and it's gone now.
15: Here, drink this.
12: I don't understand it. Have I been dreaming? Is the whole thing nothing but a nightmare? Well, it seemed so real that there was a man named Lehman. He pointed a gun at my head and shot me. I felt it. I tell you, I felt it.
15: Don, listen to me. Listen carefully. There isn't much time. And please, darling, please, this time, believe me. Listen.
12: Go ahead.
15: You were in this room. Lehman did shoot you. He killed you.
12: You're insane.
15: No. What he didn't know was that this office is a time machine. We rigged it that way, hoping to trap him here and take him back to future time. When I saw he was about to shoot you, I jumped to the switch that sets the machine into reverse. We went back into the past, before he killed you. That's where we are now. It's only a few minutes before Lehman is going to knock on that door and come into the office.
12: But it's too fantastic to believe, Cassie.
15: It's true.
12: What can I do?
15: Make a vow. Make it now, before Lehman gets here. And then, when he comes, get the jump on him. Since you're the one who went back in time, you'll remember, but Lehman won't.
12: What'll happen to us?
15: We'll appeal to the council. Perhaps they'll let us stay together.
12: I can't make my brain believe this, Cassie.
15: You must, Don. Don, for our own sake, for the future's sake. Break the vial now. In a moment, it'll be too late.
12: Well, I don't know, Cassie. Clarity, his life depends on this little glass bottle.
15: Don, please. It's Lehman. Don, you've got to decide now. Now, quick. Thank God.
12: Come in, Mr. Lehman. We're ready for you. This time...

0: You've just heard another adventure into the unknown world of the future. 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
1: 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Featured in the cast were George Petrie as Hazen, Anne Sargent as Cassie, Bernard Lenro as Layman. 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

No. No, stay where you are. Do not break the stillness of this moment, for this is a time of mystery, a time when imagination is free and moves forward swiftly, silently. 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

0: The Devil's Deep.
1: At the foot of a great cliff, a police launch is being slowly pushed by the ocean currents toward jagged rocks where the water boils and swirls as in a giant cauldron. Searchlights stab the darkness to reveal grappling irons, probing the inky waters of the Devil's Deep.
2: Hey, Inspector Bowman, Captain wants to know if he can turn a launch around now. He says Devil's Deep is no place to be caught when the tide turns.
3: Tell him to hold it a minute, Sergeant. I think we got our corpse. Give me a hand pulling that rope.
4: Okay. Why is it they always seem heavier when they're dead?
3: Never mind the questions. Just get them over the side.
4: Right.
3: Okay?
4: Yeah.
3: Take her out, Cap.
2: We'll stretch him out on deck for you, Inspector Bowman. Drowned, eh?
3: Maybe. Fell off the cliff up there. Just swing that searchlight down here. He's the one I want, all right.
2: Good gravy. There was another one?
3: Yeah, two of them. Help me unbutton this coat.
2: Well, in that case, you're lucky to have dragged up the one you wanted.
3: You're telling me? I have two suspects back at headquarters. One of them is lying about how this guy was killed.
2: Well, which was it? The fall from the cliff or drowning?
3: Neither, Sergeant. Take a look at this bullet hole. I sent for you, Miss Scott, and you, Mr. Malone, because I have some new evidence. I want the whole story. Everything.
5: But, Inspector Bowman, I've told you how it happened.
3: From the beginning this time, Miss Scott. And with no hints from you, Mr. Malone.
6: Well, I'm sorry, Inspector, but this seems unfair. You've got absolutely nothing on either Miss Scott or myself.
3: I'll decide that, Mr. Malone. If you please, Miss Scott.
5: Well, I came here to the island because of my stepbrother. You see, Duncan and I were closer than many real brothers and sisters. I'd taken care of him ever since our folks died. I guess I decided to come that day in the doctor's office when he said...
0: Ever since I've known you, Peggy Scott, you've been saddled with that young brother of yours.
5: Well, I've almost made up my mind to buy a cottage on the island, Dr. Ramsey. Oh, it's a lovely cottage. Set back from a high cliff. It's straight out of a storybook.
0: Good. It might get him away from his imagination. He's got too much, Peggy. It's bad.
5: I know. But I understand him, Doctor. And I can give him understanding and kindness.
0: Well, sounds like the very thing, Peggy. But take my advice and go down by boat. As long as you avoid people, you and Duncan are avoiding trouble.
5: It was early in the season, and there weren't many passengers on the steamer that crawled along the coast. But even so, there was one too many. For fate sent Mr. Sherman across our path. Events were already closing in on me the first morning when I was trying to make Duncan comfortable in his deck chair.
7: I wish you wouldn't treat me like a baby. I want to go to my stateroom and read.
5: Oh, you promised not to open that trunk full of books until we reached the island, Duncan. Now, here. Let me fix that blanket.
7: Come here alone, will you, Peggy? That old fool is looking at us again. I can wring his neck.
5: That's no way to talk about Mr. Sherman. He was very sweet to us.
7: Helping us with our bags was just an excuse. He's been following us ever since we got on board. Haven't you noticed the way he's looking at you? Keep him away from Miss Peggy or say, help me out.
5: You'll what, Duncan?
7: Nothing, Pidge. Maybe I'm just imagining things at that.
5: Oh, I do wish you'd try to get over it, Duncan.
7: Why, Peggy? Imagination's a handy thing, you know. Lots of times it helps you to look into the future.
5: The future fast became the present. And on a ship, there's very little chance to escape it. Certainly, I never expected the train of events that harmless little Mr. Sherman's attention was to bring. I can still remember how apologetic he looked the next day when he finally found me alone.
8: Well, it's a lovely day, Miss Scott, isn't it? You mind if I sit down?
5: Oh, I know, Mr. Sherman. Of course not.
8: Well, I confess I'm relieved your brother isn't on deck today, Miss Scott. I do believe he dislikes me.
5: Oh, Duncan takes a bit of understanding, Mr. Sherman. He's not well.
8: That hardly explains it, but... Well, I'll make friends with the boy yet, you'll see. I hear you've bought the place at Devil's Deep. Rather lonely place for just the two of you.
5: You sound as though you've been on the island before, Mr. Sherman.
8: Oh, come up every summer. Miss Scott, you know that chap over there?
5: The one in the trench coat and the battered brown hat?
8: Yes. This is the second time in the last hour I've caught him staring at me.
5: Well, maybe he thinks he knows you.
8: Well, we'll ignore him. No doubt you'll attract enough handsome young men without adding me to the competition. I must get around that brother of yours, though. Now, I'll drop down to his stateroom and have a chat with him.
5: Oh, no, no. That is, I'd wait until he's feeling better. He might not be very friendly and...
8: No? Well, now, don't you worry about that, young lady. I'll turn on the famous Sherman charm. That'll do the trick. My friends tell me it's fatal. Absolutely fatal.
5: My stateroom was directly across from Duncan's in one of those passageways that leads onto the deck. When I retired that night, I left my door ajar in case he should call. I don't know how late it was when I awakened, but it was the sound of his door that brought me true with a start. Then after a moment, I heard something heavy being moved on deck. I got to the window in time to see Duncan pushing something through the lifeboats. Without stopping to think, I grabbed my robe and rushed out. I saw him leaning against a lifeboat, looking down into the water. Duncan! Duncan! Duncan, are you all right?
9: Well, hello, Pegs. Of course I'm all right. What are you doing out here?
5: Well, I heard you, Duncan. You were moving something.
9: Yeah. My trunk.
5: Your trunk? With your books in it?
9: That's right. I pushed it overboard.
5: Oh, Duncan. Didn't you notice that man in the trench coat there beyond the lifeboat? Come on, let's go back. He's coming over here.
9: Let him come. It's none of his business.
5: Come along, Duncan. I'm not going to stand here and be made a fool of. Let's walk back to the room.
9: All right. Watch your step, Peggy. I had to lift the trunk over that threshold thing. That's it. Well, good night.
5: Not so fast, young man. You haven't even started for bed. I'm coming in.
9: No, Peggy. Leave me alone, will you? I don't want you in my cabin.
5: Nevertheless, I'm coming in. Now, where's the light switch? Oh. Now, Duncan, I'm not going to move until I see you take your jacket off and stop. Duncan! Your books are piled up against the wall. They weren't in the... Duncan. What was in that trunk? Mr. Sherman had disappeared. When we docked next morning, I looked for him. He didn't get off the boat. The purser hadn't seen him. I was frantic. I couldn't believe Duncan had... Anyway, I decided to go to the cottage first and then come back and phone Dr. Ramsey. As you know, there's no road to Devil's Deep. My stepbrother and I walked along the path through the woods. It was almost noon when we reached the house.
9: Well, sis, this place isn't bad at all. Sort of wild and woolly. Hear that surf beating on the rocks down below?
5: Leave the bags out here and go on inside, Duncan.
9: Yeah, all right, sure. Say, this is all right, Peggy. Nice and cozy. Fireplace and everything.
5: Oh, Duncan, if only... Duncan, sit down, dear. I've got to talk with you.
9: Peggy, what's the use of questions? You know how I get mixed up sometimes? I forget things I've done. So I simply forgot I'd taken the books out of my trunk, that's all.
5: You don't know how I want to believe you, dear, but
9: why don't you forget all about it, huh? I have. I feel better already. You ought to be glad that I've gotten out of the dumps.
5: Oh, I am, Duncan. But after last night, what's that you've got there?
9: A note. It was lying on the table.
5: The cleaning woman must have left it. Here, let me see it.
9: It's addressed to me, Peggy. I don't recognize the handwriting, do you?
5: To you? That's strange. Who could have gotten here before us?
9: It's easy enough to find out.
5: But we don't know anybody here. I couldn't... Duncan, what's the matter? What does it say?
9: It says... people hang for murder.
5: Oh, please, dear, don't look like that. Here, let me have it. If silence is worth $10,000... I'll forget about that trunk. Blackmail? But who? Suddenly I realized. The young man in the trench coat. Then almost as an afterthought it came over me. Duncan had really killed Mr. Sherman. It was in the open now. It had to be faced.
9: What are we going to do, Peggy? They'll hang me. You know they will.
5: Please, please, Duncan. I've got to think.
9: I couldn't help it, Peggy. I didn't know what I was doing. That old fool Sherman, he came to see me. He drove me to it.
5: Oh, I suppose I knew what had happened all the time. But I didn't want to believe it. We'll have to go to the police, Duncan.
7: No, I'll kill myself first. I won't do it. You gotta help me, Peggy. You're the only one who can.
5: Oh, I've tried, dear, and maybe I've only hurt you. Don't you see that somebody else knows now, even though the note isn't signed?
7: The guy in the trench coat, sis. We can pay him off. Dad left you plenty. Didn't get the money.
5: It wouldn't work, Duncan, even if it were right. Blackmail doesn't end anything.
7: But it's my only chance, Pegs. I'll kill myself if you don't. You know what Dad said when he died? You gotta take care of me. You'll get the money, won't you? Please, Peggy.
5: All right, dear. I'll get the money.

0: So far, Inspector Bowman has neglected to mention that fact to the two young people who sit beneath the glaring light in his office. The eyes of the young man in the trench coat have never left Peggy Scott as she goes back over her story.
1: So, Miss Scott, this brother of yours, Duncan, takes one of his crazy dislikes to this Sherman guy on the boat, and that night he shoves a trunk overboard. You were the one watching this, Malone?
2: Naturally, Inspector.
1: So when you found that blackmail note waiting for you in your cottage, Miss Scott, you knew right away it was Malone who was onto the murder.
3: Yes, and I was sure of it after I'd gone to the bank that afternoon and arranged for a transfer of my funds.
4: Hey, lady, wait a minute. Mind if I walk you back to Devil's Deep, Miss Scott?
3: How did you know my name? What do you want?
4: Oh, just a couple of questions, Miss Scott. Like, are you in the habit of calling on bank presidents the minute you get in town?
3: That is none of your business.
4: I'm afraid it is. Very much my business.
3: Oh, yes, I'd forgotten your note. I suppose that's true. Now, please, if you'll let me by.
4: Not so fast, please. I've got to talk with you and your brother.
3: Mr. Malone, if you're wise, you'll keep very much away from my stepbrother. That's a warning. We'll be ready for the next note when you send it. Goodbye. Suddenly, I knew that Duncan and this Mr. Malone must not meet. Above all else, I had to get my brother back to Dr. Ramsey before there was another tragedy. But next morning, when I returned from the bank where I'd gone to sign the necessary papers... I'm back, Duncan. Want to help me? Duncan, what are you doing with that poker?
5: We've got company, Peggy.
4: Your stepbrother is a very excitable young man, Miss Scott.
5: I was watching when he came sneaking in here.
3: I warned you, Mr. Malone. But I suppose one in your profession doesn't mind a few risks.
4: Tell me, did you know the man you were talking to on shipboard a few days ago?
5: Now listen to me, you better...
4: Duncan, what did Sherman say to your sister that caused you to get so excited?
3: Get out. Get out, I tell you.
4: Okay, I'm going. Just let me warn you that you're playing with dynamite, Miss Scott. I'll be seeing you.
3: I don't understand, Duncan. Why did he come here?
5: On the table there. The blackmail note, Peggy. The second one.
3: Like Mr. Malone, the note was confident and explicit, even to the denominations of the money to be tied into a package and brought to the cliff that night. Except for the second trip to the bank, neither Duncan nor I left the cottage all day. Somehow we both had a feeling of being watched, and it grew stronger as evening approached. Finally, it was dark.
5: Peggy, yes. Over here to the window. I saw a light moving down there along the shore.
3: I guess the time has come, Duncan.
5: Yeah. There it is again, Pace.
3: Mm-hmm.
5: See, he's got a flashlight way down at the foot of the path.
3: That means that he'll have to come through the woods to get out onto the cliff above Devil's Deep.
5: He picked that spot because it's open ground. He can be sure there's nobody out there except me.
3: Oh, I wish you didn't have to go. We could leave the money there.
5: How could we? The note said me alone with the money. I'd better get out there before he does. Where's that package that the money up in?
3: Here it is. I wondered if you were going to forget it.
5: Forget it? Are you kidding, Peggy?
3: You've got to be honest with me, Duncan. You weren't thinking of doing anything. Anything we'd both be sorry for.
5: What do you mean? Like Sherman?
3: Yes.
5: Peggy, I tell you, I was crazy that night. All I want to do is get this over with. You'll see. I'll pay him off and I'll get right back here.
3: All right, dear. Go quickly now. I'll be waiting for you. But I knew I wouldn't be, for I never intended to let Duncan meet Bob Malone. The package I'd given him contained torn strips of paper. It would never be opened, because I was going to meet the blackmailer before he reached the cliff. Quickly, I got the money and slipped out the back way. There wasn't a sound except for the roar of the surf in the distance. The woods made the night even blacker. When I reached the path, there was no sign of the flashlight. But pretty soon, I thought I heard footsteps coming up. Suddenly, I heard a sound close behind me. As I turned, the earth opened up with a blinding flash, and everything went flat. Slowly, I began to whirl back into the light. I opened my eyes, and so I was back in the cottage, lying on the couch in the living room. After a moment, the ceiling tilted back into place, and I turned my head and tried to focus on the man sitting beside me.
4: It's Bob Malone, Miss Scott. Don't be frightened. You got quite a sock on the head, but you're all right now.
3: Why did you hit me?
4: Don't try to talk. Just lie back and be quiet.
3: Oh, but the money...
4: It's in my pocket. Don't try to sit up.
3: Take it and go.

0: Go before Duncan comes back.
1: Your brother doesn't even know what's happened yet. He's still waiting out on the cliff. Now just forget him for a minute, Peggy, because I've got something more important for you right now. Sherman, come around the couch where Miss Scott can see you.
0: Sherman? Mr. Sherman, but he's dead.
2: Oh, not at all, Miss Scott. Your friend Malone brought me back from a watery grave. Very inconsiderate, don't you think?
1: Cut the crack, Sherman. Look, Peggy, if you'd given me half a break, I'd have told you I was a private detective. Sherman's a well-known blackmailer. When I spotted him talking to you on the boat, I figured it was worth looking into.
0: But, Mr. Malone, then there never was any reason for Duncan to be blackmailed. Mr. Sherman tricked him. He somehow made Duncan think he'd killed him.
1: I think your brother needs a psychiatrist, badly.
0: That's not important now. The important thing is that Duncan's not a murderer. Oh, don't you understand? It was his imagination. Sometimes the things in his mind seem real to him. He hated Mr. Sherman enough to...
1: Yes, that's it. Sherman worked on this quirk of his, got Duncan excited, faked the death
2: scene. Now, look here, Malone, I told you before...
0: All the time I was frightened to death of you, Mr. Malone.
1: That's my fault. When I saw your brother push that trunk overboard, I got kind of worried. I checked the passenger list and then everyone who got off the boat.
0: So did I. Then Mr. Sherman didn't get off.
1: Oh, yes, he did. After you were nowhere around.
2: You were a little too anxious to believe the worst of your brother, if I may say so, Miss Scott.
1: I told you to keep out of this, Sherman. You see, Peggy, when I saw our blackmailing friend, knew there wasn't anybody in that trunk, I stopped worrying.
2: Like fun you did, old boy. You've been tailing me ever since you saw me talking to the young lady that morning.
1: But I never figured it was more than your usual blackmail routine till I saw how scared Miss Scott was.
0: Yes, but don't you see? Duncan and I thought he was dead.
1: Yes, I see that now. Lucky I followed him out here tonight. I was right behind him when he came up the path with the flashlight.
0: It's too bad you couldn't have stopped him from hitting me.
1: But shut up, Sherman. Suppose you and I stroll down to the kid brother and tell him he can relax.
0: Oh, but Duncan thinks he's dead. Don't you see the kind of a shock it'll be when he sees him?
1: I can't leave Sherman here. Just you leave this to me. I don't think you should try to get up yet.
0: Oh, but you don't understand. Duncan flies off the handle so easily.
1: I know that only too well. Come along, Sherman. I think Miss Scott's stepbrother will be delighted to find you returned from the dead.
3: Thank you, Miss Scott. I'll admit that up to this point, your story checks in every detail. But what actually happened afterwards out on that cliff?
0: I don't really know, Inspector Bowman. I never saw Duncan or Mr. Sherman again. Mr. Malone was the only one to come back alive.
1: I have told you what happened out there, Inspector, just as I told Miss Scott.
3: Mr. Malone, you told me that when Duncan saw Sherman, the man he thought he'd killed, he flew into a rage and attacked him. But Sherman had a revolver, and during the struggle, he shot Duncan, and they both went over the cliff.
0: I'm sure that's what happened, Inspector. I should have known that... That's exactly what Duncan would do.
3: I happen to know Sherman's record, Miss Scott. Blackmailer, yes. But he never carried a gun.
1: That's what I thought. Why, I didn't bother to search him.
3: I'm afraid I can't believe him alone. We dragged the Devil's Deep an hour ago. We recovered Sherman's body. He was the one killed by the bullet.
1: And you think maybe I took things into my own hands?
3: If you didn't, I'm suggesting you tell us differently.
1: Well, you forced me into a corner, Inspector. You asked for it, don't forget. Let's go back to the moment Sherman and I left Miss Scott in the cottage near the cliff. There was a bright moon as the blackmailer and I headed toward the spot where young Duncan sat on a rock, staring down into Devil's Deep.
2: I wonder what Duncan's going to say when he sees me, Malone. I do make a rather healthy corpse, don't you think?
1: That's your worry, Sherman. But I wouldn't like to be in your shoes.
2: You don't go for that poor sick boy line with this kid, do you?
1: I do, Sherman. He's studying to be a manic depressive. He's on the way toward making the grade.
2: Well, in that case, you're going to have a tough time proving anything against me, Malone.
1: The blackmail notes in your handwriting are pretty good evidence, I'd say. Hold it now. It's seen us. Now, let me handle this. Everything under control, Duncan?
4: Of course, Mr. Malone. I've been waiting for you. I saw you on the path a while ago.
1: Good. Got anything to say to the ghost of Mr. Sherman?
4: Plenty. Stupid bungling rat. I hope you give him the works.
2: Now, look here, kid. I never did like this deal, but you made it seem harmless enough.
1: You think it was harmless, Duncan? To hire Sherman to make like a corpse so you could blackmail yourself and scare your sister into paying off?
4: I should really have killed him. All he had to do was stay out of your way.
1: All this might have been more harmless, Duncan, if you hadn't sneaked back and slugged your sister just before we came up the path. Was that necessary?
4: I was pretty mad when I opened that package and found the paper she'd given me. I had to get my money without letting her know it was me. You know, I could have worked this blackmail stunt again sometime.
1: Yeah, I suppose you could. Too bad I came along just then and drove you off. You'll never get the money now.
4: I'll get it, don't worry. And all the rest of it, too. It belongs to me. My father should never have left it to her.
1: I'm afraid, Duncan, that sooner or later you might kill Peggy.
4: Well, maybe I will if she gets wise to me.
2: Now look, Malone, I'd never have got mixed up with a kid if I'd known this.
1: Not very pretty, is it? Don't forget that if anything happened to his sister, he had threatening letters in your handwriting. Where do you think that would have put you?
2: He was going to give them back when he paid me my grand here on the cliff tonight.
4: Ah, you're a fool, Sherman. Why do you think I told you to pick Devil's Deep for a meeting place? And those notes I delivered by myself.
1: Get it, Sherman? Noble brother meets nasty blackmailer. Shoves him off cliff in self-defense.
4: Neat, huh? I wasn't acting when I said I hated you, Sherman. I never could stand the way you looked at Peggy.
2: Why, you little rat, that's fine coming from you. I ought to...
1: Look out, he may have a gun.
4: Of course I have. Why do you think I let the two of you come out here after me? After I get rid of you, I'm still going to get that money.
2: Listen, kid, I'm going to take that gun away from you and give you the spanking of your life.
1: Keep away from the edge, Sherman. He'll plug you as short as...
2: He hasn't got what it takes. Just a loudmouth brat. Go on, you keep backing up toward the edge, sonny boy, and pretty soon...
4: Take another step, Sherman, and I'll shoot.
2: No, you won't, kid, because I'm going to...
1: That's the story, Inspector. I didn't tell it because I hoped Miss Scott wouldn't have to know.
3: Sorry it had to come out this way, Miss Scott.
0: Oh, if only I could have helped him.
1: You tried. But Duncan was really dangerous. Maybe it's just as well that fate stepped in and took a hand.
0: As though some evil force had claimed him.
3: Yeah. The Devil's Deep.

From shadows and stillness, mystery weaves a spell of strangest fascination, charging the mind with doubts and fears. For mystery is a strange companion, a living memory in the haunting.

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1: Journey into space. The BBC presents Jet Morgan in Operation Luna. Jet Morgan and the crew of Rocket Ship Luna took off from the moon intending to return to the Earth. But on the far side of the moon, which they were photographing prior to heading for home, they saw a number of strange spacecraft which took off and pursued them. Then Jet and his crew lost consciousness to awake and find that they'd left the solar system entirely and were hurtling through space at an unimaginable speed. After a little while, they noticed that the ship had slowed down, and then there appeared on the televiewer screen an image of a planet which they were rapidly approaching.
2: It has an atmosphere, no doubt about that.
3: Yes, but what's it composed of? Methane, ammonia, or what? Well, the chances of its being air are a million to one against.
2: But it's a planet, an island in a limitless ocean, and we're heading straight for it at a speed at which we might be able to control the ship. It's a chance in a million, our only hope.
3: You mean you're going to attempt a landing on it?
2: Why not? If we're going to die anyway, it might as well be on that, whatever it is out here in nothing.
3: But it's so far away from home.
2: No further than we'll ever be. This is our one chance of survival.
3: Yeah, but we've no idea what's on it, who's on it. We might even be wrecked and end up as a sort of space family Robinson.
2: What do you say, Mitch? Shall we try it?
4: I'm all for taking the chance. Let's try to land.
2: Doc?
3: Yeah, me too. Well, I suppose if I say I'm not, I'll be considered overruled?
2: Yes.
3: I'm overruled.
2: All right. Landing procedure will be the same as it would have been for landing on Earth.
4: With the aid of the atmosphere?
2: How else?
4: But it may not be dense enough to afford the necessary braking power.
2: That we'll find out, but we'll try it just the same. Open up the pilot's cabin, Doc. I'm going in.
3: Okay.
2: Mitch, get the radar. See if you can calculate our speed and height from the planet.
4: Yeah.
2: And Lemmy, stay with the televiewer. If you notice anything odd about that planet as we get closer to it, give a yell.
3: What else?
5: Pilot cabin door. Contact.
3: Hey, Jet.
2: Yes, Lemmy?
3: Look at this.
2: What?
3: Oh, see it? Sort of brilliant reflection at the top, like custard over a Christmas pudding.
2: Ice.
3: Hey?
2: An ice cap. Like the North and South Poles on the Earth, but bigger, much bigger.
3: What does that mean?
2: Well, it means that the overall temperature is much cooler on the whole. And in that particular region, way below freezing point.
3: Well, we can't land there then, can we?
2: No, but nearer the equator, it'll be warmer. Our safest bet would be to land somewhere between the equator and the pole.
5: Seem to be a lot of cloud areas. Thick, too.
2: Yes, all to the good. At least that indicates that there's moisture down there.
3: Water?
2: I hope so. If it isn't... All right, Doc. I'll get into the pilot seat. As soon as I'm settled, I'll go over to intercom.
5: Right.
4: Well, that's peculiar, but most fortunate.
5: Well, what is, Mitch?
4: Well, so far as I can calculate, we're about 17,000 miles above the surface of that planet.
5: Uh-huh.
4: And our speed is approaching 10,000 miles per hour. Now, that's exactly what our height and speed would have been now if we were approaching the Earth after taking off from the moon.
5: Except that it would have taken us more than 4 days to get this far instead of just an hour or so.
6: Hello, Doc. Now settled in. Can you hear me?
5: Yes.
6: Can you hear me, Mitch?
4: Yes. Estimated distance of surface is 17,000 miles. Speed, 10,000 miles per hour.
6: What? But that's just what it would be if...
4: If we were approaching Earth, I know. I just explained that to Doc.
3: Yeah, I suppose this couldn't be the Earth, could it?
4: How could it?
3: Well, it seems to have land and water and clouds and ice caps.
5: I wish we could think it was, Lemmy. But the ice caps on Earth are nothing like the size of that one.
6: It isn't the Earth, that's certain. But from here, it looks as though our best bet for landing will be to treat it as though it were. Get to your posts and stand by for landing procedure.
5: Yeah, okay, Jet.
4: Right. I'll try to estimate our acceleration rate.
3: Hey, listen.
5: Huh?
3: Oh, it's here again. That music. Those ships must be around somewhere.
5: Yeah, I can hear it, too.
4: Yes, so can I.
5: Jet, do you hear it?
6: Yes, Doc.
4: Can you see them? Are they out there?
6: No, I can't, but my view's limited. I can't see behind.
4: Stern view. Switch on the stern view.
3: Stern view? On.
5: There they are. And still in that circular formation.
3: Oh, now what are they up to? Are they going to try and turn us away from here, too? Ruin our only chance?
6: Can you see them?
4: Yes, yes. They're directly behind us.
3: Why don't they leave us alone?
4: Jet, you better come out of that cabin, quick. If we're going to accelerate again, and you're sitting in there, the pressure could break your neck.
6: Don't worry, Mitch. I'm on my way out.
4: Doc, let me get to your bunks. Lie down.
3: Yeah, they ain't catching me this time.
7: Are they still there, Mitch?
4: Yeah, look.
2: Well, get onto your bunk, Mitch. We'll leave the televiewer on. Trained on those ships.
4: Yeah.
2: If nothing has happened by the time we're close enough to that planet to go into orbit, we'll go. Ships or no ships.
4: Yeah, well, I'll keep checking our speed. Let you know when we have to take action.
5: Well, they're still there. They don't seem to be getting any closer.
4: Hey, what the...
2: What's up, Midge?
4: Our speed, it's just the same. It isn't increasing at all.
7: But it must do. The gravity pull of that planet must be drawing us down towards it. The speed must increase.
4: I tell you, it's not, Jet. It's still 10,000. It hasn't changed since the last check.
7: What is going on? What are they doing to us? And how can they do it?
4: Beats me. They must have control over powers we don't even know exist.
5: They're coming in closer now, and fast, too.
7: Eh?
5: Yeah, look at them. Just like before, as though they were going to attack us.
4: And why don't they get it over with? Hey, something's happened. Gravity's returning. Can you feel it?
7: I don't know. It's not quite like that. It's a kind of... Well, the pressure seems to be outward, towards the wall.
4: And getting stronger.
5: Hang on. Get your backs to the wall, if you can.
4: Oh, I'm trying. Oh, I can hardly move. Oh.
7: Everybody all right?
5: Yeah. Okay.
7: Anybody blackout?
5: Well, not me.
4: Not me.
5: Hey, they've gone again. There's no sign of them.
7: What?
5: Yeah. Look for yourself, Jeff.
7: I can't see. Yeah, wait a minute. What's that? At the bottom of the screen.
5: It's a light. Some kind of light.
4: Look, it's rising higher.
7: Good Lord, it's the planet. We've already broken through its atmosphere and we're traveling parallel to its surface.
4: But if we're that close, we must be falling towards it as well. We're likely to crash.
7: Get to the radar, Mitch. See if you can estimate our height. And, Doc, open up the cabin again.
5: Right.
8: Well, that solves the problem of how we land. We'll probably hit the ground so hard it'll take a month to dig us out.
7: As soon as Mitch has got the facts and figures, let me have them over the intercom.
5: You bet.
6: Good heavens.
5: What is it, Jeff?
6: The wings, they're red hot. What? The whole ship must be glowing.
5: Well, how red?
6: Just enough to notice, but they're glowing, all right. We must have entered the atmosphere at about 15,000 miles an hour. And we can't be doing much less than that now.
4: Hello, Jet.
6: Yes, Mitch?
4: Estimated height, 50 miles. Speed, 14,500.
6: Right, I'll hold it at 50 miles high. The atmosphere's resistance will keep slowing us down, and with luck, we'll make a safe landing. At least with a right way up and on a steady course.
4: Where are we now?
6: Just over the ice cap, heading for the pole.
4: Let's hope we don't have to land on the ice.
6: We're going too fast for that. We'll be well on our way towards the equator before we're anywhere near slow enough to land.
5: I think we'll make it. Safely, I mean.
6: We can only hope. Meanwhile, you'd better convert the couches to sitting position. As soon as you've done that, train the televiewer on the surface directly below us. Between us, we can select a good landing place, if there is one.
4: Estimated height, 15 miles. Speed, 750.
6: Check.
4: Your indicators say the same?
6: Yes, Mitch.
5: Well, we seem to have left the ice behind. Passing over water now.
8: Can you see any land yet?
6: No, I can't.
5: Well, there is plenty. We saw it.
6: There's plenty of sea, too. We're bound to have to pass it. Hey!
4: What is it, Jet?
6: I can see land now, I think. Slightly to port. I'm going to turn, head towards it.
8: What's it look like? Flat or what?
6: I can't tell from here, but you'll soon be able to see for yourselves.
4: Height, 30,000. Speed, 180.
6: Check.
8: Oh, blimey. Don't look very friendly, does it? About as good a spot for landing as the Himalayas. Well, what if it's all like this? A planet of mountains.
4: Do you see any end to them, Jet?
6: No, Mitch. They stretch clear to the horizon.
5: Look, there must be a flat part somewhere.
8: Oh, meanwhile, we're losing speed and height with every second. Some of them mountains, well, they must be 20,000 feet high. We'll hit them for sure, unless we cut in the motor and rise up again.
6: Well, it may come to that.
4: But it'll be such a waste of fuel.
8: So what difference does it make? We're never going to take off again anyway.
4: We're losing height rapidly, Jet. And speed, too. We can't keep going much longer.
6: Then we'll cut in the motor. I'll lift our nose and gain height.
4: Right, Jet. Now, just a short burst on low power. Let me know when you're ready.
6: We'll get it up to 500. Stand by.
4: Standing by.
6: Contact.
4: Contact.
6: Speed 120. 130. 140. Televiewer still going?
5: Yes.
6: Then take a look at the country below us. Tell me what you think.
5: There certainly seems to be some kind of green substance on the valley floor.
4: Is it grass?
5: I wouldn't like to say from this height.
4: Could be a kind of moss or lichen.
5: Is that good? Well, it shows that there's some kind of life can exist down there.
4: Oh, it does.
5: Yeah, but it may be the only kind of life.
4: Oh? These mountains are high, Doc. That's about the only kind of life that could survive on them. Maybe there are more advanced forms lower down.
8: Oh, we're supposing there is a lower down. If you ask me, this planet is nothing but mountains and sea.
6: Hey, Mitch, Doc Lemmy, there's a great stretch of flat country ahead.
9: You sure, Jet?
6: Of course I'm sure.
5: What does it look like?
8: Is there anything growing on it?
6: Well, I can only see it in little patches. There's lots of clouds, stacks of it. If there's anywhere we can land, I think it's there.
9: What? With the clouds obscuring the view? What if it stretches right down to the surface?
6: It doesn't. I can see the ground, I tell you. If we point the nose down, we could get under that cloud and see what lies below. How about it? Shall we try?
5: Oh, why not? If there's any chance of landing, so far as I'm concerned, the sooner the better.
9: Yeah, me too.
8: And me.
6: Right, here we go.
8: Oh, it's flat, all right. Oh, fairly flat. We could make a landing here, couldn't we?
9: Sure we could, if it weren't for that forest. We can't land on treetops.
6: No sign of any clearing.
9: Not even way ahead?
6: No, but visibility isn't all that good. The cloud's thicker and lower than I thought.
9: Can you keep under it, without hitting the deck,
6: I mean? I think so, for some miles anyway.
9: Then keep going. We might spot something.
6: Mitch, check the height and speed, will you?
9: Yeah, height, 2,000 feet. Speed, 90.
6: It's no good. Nothing but trees.
9: We'll have to rise again. Get above this cloud. Find somewhere else.
5: No.
6: Hold on a minute.
9: What is it?
6: There's a gap. As if a great area of the forest has been cleared and cultivated.
9: What?
6: It's true, Doc. And there's a river in front of us, running at right angles to our line of flight. All the cultivation is along its banks.
8: You mean fields?
6: Well, you could even call them that.
9: Can you see a place to land?
6: Now it's raining, absolutely teeming down.
8: Oh, blimey.
9: Can you see a place to land?
6: There are plenty of places, but we're going too fast at the moment. I'll have to circle and keep circling until we've slowed down.
8: We'll be careful, Jet. Don't put us down in the river, please.
6: Turning. Speed is now 70. I'm going to straighten up for the run-in.
8: Is it still raining?
6: Oh, raining buckets full. Visibility is about down to zero.
5: Well, then take it easy, Jet. We don't want to hit anything, not at this stage.
6: Coming in now.
9: Height, 1,000 feet.
6: Straight run.
9: 900 feet.
8: Let's hope the ground's firm and can support our weight.
9: 800.
6: You better brace yourselves. Get into your chairs.
9: 700.
5: Come on, Lemmy. It might be quite a shock.
8: Don't you think I know it?
5: Strap yourself in.
9: 500.
8: Doing it.
9: 400. 300.
6: Nearly there.
9: 200.
6: Stand by.
9: 100.
6: Here it comes.
8: Oh, blimey, Jet.
6: Sorry, she bounced. Here we go again. Touching down. Now.
8: We're going to crash, I know it.
9: Get up,
8: Mr. Fulton.
9: Oh. Well, we made it. We're down.
8: And all in one piece. We're here.
5: Yes, Lemmy. Heaven knows where we are, but we're here.
6: You all right back there? Sorry for the bump, but it was no concrete runway we landed on.
9: We're fine, Jed. How about you?
6: Oh, I'm all right.
9: Hold on, I'm coming out to the cabin to take a look out.
5: Me too.
8: And me.
6: Come on, then. Not that you can see much with this rain falling.
8: Blimey. I'll say it's raining. Do you suppose it's always like this here? Rains all the time?
10: How should I know? I'm a stranger here.
5: Well, it just goes to prove that life on other planets must be fundamentally much the same as on Earth. Green vegetation, a river, clouds, rain.
8: Just like home, ain't it? Only much wetter.
10: I wonder if there's any kind of animal life.
9: It must be.
8: Eh?
9: How else could those plots of vegetation grow like that? They're too regular, too uniform to have grown that way naturally.
8: What, you mean some kind of animal planted them?
9: Why not?
8: Who ever heard of such a thing? No animal would know how to begin. Wouldn't have a clue.
10: Well, what's your theory?
8: Humans. Only human beings would know how to cultivate.
10: The only type of human beings we can imagine are like ourselves, and we came from the Earth.
8: Ah, yes,
10: but according to your theory, there must be human beings here.
8: Well,
5: if there are, or animals, for that matter, with a similar type of intelligence, surely they must live somewhere. Where are their houses? Their cities, even? There's no sign of them.
10: But these fields along the riverbank, the systematic way in which the forest has been cleared, it can't be natural. It just can't.
9: Then what's the answer?
8: Well, maybe their homes are miles from here, and they travel by boat along the river.
10: Good guess, but wide of the mark, I'm sure.
8: Well, only trying to help.
5: Do you think that stuff down there is good to eat?
10: Huh?
5: Well, our food isn't going to last forever, Jet. Now we're here, we have to eat, if we hope to survive.
8: And drink. Can we drink that water? Or will it poison us?
9: Can we breathe the air? Is it here?
8: It may not even be safe to step outside the ship.
10: Gentlemen, I don't know where we are, what planet this is we've landed on, or in what part of the universe it's located. But the fact remains, it looks as though we're going to be here till the end of our days. And if we remain in the ship, our days are numbered to less than five.
8: And if we step outside, we may not live 5 minutes.
3: But if there is air out there, and food and water...
9: We'll have to put it to the test.
10: How?
9: Somebody will have to go out there and try it.
8: Go out? Isn't there some other way?
9: What?
8: Well, whoever goes, No, there's no other way that I can think of.
10: We'll draw lots for it.
3: How will we get out?
8: Through the airlock.
3: Yeah, but the moment we open the main door, whatever atmosphere is out there will rush in and fill up the vacuum.
10: And next time we use the airlock, it'll enter the ship, and if it's poisonous...
9: If it is poisonous, we won't be using the airlock again anyway. Whoever's left in won't be wanting to get out.
8: I'm not so sure about that. Well, I think I'd rather be poisoned out there and get it over with and die of suffocation in here in 5 days' time.
10: Let's get back to the main cabin. We'll draw lots, and then one of us will go out and make the test.
3: Hatch closing.
9: Let us know when your helmet is fixed and we'll exhaust the airlock.
11: Helmet fastened. Over to intercom.
10: All right, Doc. Exhaust the airlock.
3: Airlock. Exhaust.
11: Suit now inflating.
3: Air pressure zero.
11: All right, Doc. Open the door. Let's get out there.
10: Look, Lemmy, wait a minute. Why not let me go out?
11: No fear. I won the draw, didn't I? Open her up. I'm going out.
9: Better do as he says, Doc.
10: But take it easy. Just ease the door enough to break the vacuum.
3: Yeah.
10: Let that air, or whatever it is out there, come in as slowly as possible.
3: Right. Main door. Stand by. How's that, Lemmy?
11: Yeah, the suit... It's gone all flabby.
10: Oh, it will. As the air, or whatever it is, comes in from outside, it'll equalize the pressure.
11: Oh, well, it'll be a lot easier to move anyway.
3: Maximum pressure.
9: She must be full now.
11: And open the door properly. Let's get out and get this over with.
3: Main door, contact.
11: Put out the ladder, Doc. Let's see how it feels down on terra firma.
3: Ladder. Contact.
11: Well, here I go. I'll go round to the ship's nose so you can all see me through the pilot's window.
9: How is it to walk, Lenny?
11: It's not walking that worries me. It's how long I'm going to be able to. I'm now going round.
10: All right, Lemmy. We'll be watching for you. And good luck.
3: There he is. He's coming into view. Talk to him, Jeff.
10: Hello, Lemmy. We can see you. You all right?
11: I'll tell you in just a few minutes. I know one thing.
3: What?
11: I should have brought an umbrella. I'm going to get the air wet while I take the helmet off.
10: Oh, never mind that. Remember what we told you. Loosen your helmet first. If you feel no ill effects, lift it slightly. Take a shallow breath, and if that's okay, take a bigger one.
11: And if it isn't?
10: Then fasten up your helmet, increase your oxygen supply, and breathe deeply.
11: Right. Now... Here I go. I'm fastening helmet. Helmet loose.
10: Well, Lemmy, can you breathe all right?
11: Oh, sorry, Jet. I wasn't trying. I was holding my breath, but I'll do it this time. Removing helmet slightly. Now.
10: Now, lower your helmet, quick.
11: Too late. It's lowered.
10: How do you feel?
11: Well, it's all right, up to now, anyway.
10: You sure?
11: No, I ain't.
9: It's air. It must be air.
3: The effects might be delayed.
11: I'll have another go now. Take a deeper breath this time. Removing helmet. Oh, feels all right.
10: Thank goodness for that.
3: No peculiar sensations?
11: No.
3: You sure, Lemmy?
11: Sure, I'm sure. In fact, I think I'll take the helmet right off.
10: No, wait.
3: Too late. He's done it.
11: I can breathe. Without the helmet, I can breathe. The first good, clean breath of fresh air for nearly a month. Oh, air, beautiful air.
9: Christ, what's come over him? He's dancing.
3: The oxygen content must be too high. It's making him too lively.
9: Or else it's poisonous.
10: Lemmy, put your helmet on, do you hear?
3: He's taking his suit off now.
10: Must be air. Lemmy, what on earth are you doing?
11: I'm going to take a shower.
10: A shower?
11: In the rain. Don't you realize it? It's nearly a month since any of us have had any kind of a bath.
3: But isn't it cold out there, Lemmy?
11: I wouldn't know. To me, it feels more like a warm spring day on Earth. And now I'm here, I'm going to make the best of it. Here, why don't you come in? The water's lovely.
3: Well, why don't we, Jet? Either it's all right or it isn't. I wouldn't mind standing in that rain myself. In fact, the idea appeals to me very much.
9: Yeah, let's get out there, all of us. We're probably going to be here the rest of our lives. We might as well get used to it. Come on.
10: All right, open the hatch, Doc, and let's get out there.
3: Do we take the suits?
10: Suits? What do we need suits for? There's life on this planet. Life very much as we know it. So let's go out and say hello to it just as we are.

0: It is now nearly a week since we landed on this planet, and Lemmy left the ship and found the atmosphere breathable. Since then, we have discovered many other things. That the water is drinkable, the temperature is mild, and the rain unceasing. In many respects, the planet is very much like Earth, and the days are very nearly the same length, almost to the second. The cultivated area along the riverbanks contains a variety of crops, so far as we can tell, principally a kind of wheat or barley. But whatever it is, it's in the early stages of its growth, which leads us to believe we've arrived during the late spring or early summer. Who or what it is that has cultivated the soil, we have no idea, for with the exception of flights of birds across the dark, cloudy sky, we've seen no living creature since we arrived here. The rations we brought with us from Earth have now almost gone, and Jet, Mitch, and Lemmy, armed with homemade nets and fish hooks, have gone down to the river, hoping to catch some edible fish. Perhaps there is further food to be had in the forest, but until we can be sure what kind of animals live there, we daren't risk entering it. At night, the forest resounds with the weird cries of some creatures or other. Their voices come echoing across the clearing and, carried by the wind, sound as though they are just outside the ship.
1: Not all bad. Yes. Would have been better with some potatoes and peas, but at least we needn't starve.
2: Well, not while the weather remains as mild as this.
1: What, do you think it's going to change then?
2: Who knows? This might be just the warm season. If it is, what's the cold season like? How severe and how long?
3: We've got to explore a wider area, find out much more about this place.
1: Yeah, what happens if we meet up with whoever planted those fields outside?
2: I hate to think.
3: I'd feel a lot easier if we had at least one gun between us, or some kind of weapon.
4: Look, can't we make some spears or bows and arrows? At least they'd be better than nothing.
2: Have you ever used a spear, Doc? Or a bow and arrow?
4: Well, no, I haven't.
3: Me neither. I wouldn't know how to begin.
1: Oh, it's marvelous, isn't it? Here we are in a rocket ship, the wonder of our age, stranded on some unknown planet in the depths of the universe. And when it comes to making a couple of simple weapons to enable us to keep alive, not one of us knows how.
3: Hey, weren't you ever a Boy Scout, Lemmy?
1: No, Jewish lads brigade me. Didn't teach us nothing about bows and arrows.
2: Well, I think it's a problem we're going to be able to solve. We've got good tools. We could use odd bits of the ship to manufacture a few knives, arrowheads, or spearheads. We'll soon learn how to use them. We'll have to.
4: Yeah, meanwhile, we can live on fish. At least it's a change from airtight sandwich packs.
3: It's getting dark, Jeff. Maybe we better close the hatch.
2: Yeah.
4: I'll do it.
3: That's another thing.
2: What is?
3: We're using what power we have left to keep the lights going at night. What do we do when the juice gives out? Go out and buy some candles?
2: There are a great many problems we'll have to solve before long. A great many.
1: And one of them is some kind of shelter outside.
2: What for?
1: For cooking, that's what. Having the fire under the ship is all very well, but I'll keep getting soaked just the same.
4: Well, maybe the rain won't last much longer.
1: Well, I don't see why not. Hasn't stopped since we got there.
2: Well, it's time for me to go into the pilot's cabin and take the watch. Who follows me?
4: I do, Jet.
2: Well, I'll give you a yell in a couple of hours.
4: Oh, thanks. Oh,
1: I think I'll turn in. Don't suppose I'll sleep, but there's nothing else to do. How about you, Mitch?
3: Yeah, sure, might as well.
4: Me too. At least until I have to turn out again.
5: Hey, Mitch. Mitch, wake up,
3: huh? Oh, it's you, Jet. I was just dozing off.
4: What is it, Jet? What's wrong?
1: Is there a red princess knocking at the door?
5: Listen, are you all awake?
3: What's the trouble, Jet?
5: The rain, it's stopped.
3: Oh, blimey, didn't wake us up just to tell us that, did you?
5: Listen, the sky's clear, and I can see the stars.
3: Well, what did you expect?
5: But the constellations.
4: What about them?
5: Well, they're the same as we could see from Earth.
3: What? They can't be.
5: They are, I tell you. Come and take a look for yourselves.
3: You bet we will.
5: Well?
3: Yes, you're right. I can recognize them. Lyra, Cygnus, and the dolphin. There, see? Just the same. In fact, we might as well be on Earth.
5: Not quite the same.
4: Well, how do you mean?
5: Well, look at Vega.
3: Well?
5: I've been watching it for more than an hour, and she hasn't moved from that position. Well, hardly, but the other stars have. Moved quite a distance. They're circling round her.
3: So?
4: But isn't it Polaris, the pole star, that virtually stands still?
5: Yes, it should be. And when we left Earth, Polaris marked the celestial pole.
3: Now, wait a minute. I don't understand.
5: I do. At least, I think I do.
4: What does it mean?
5: Just this. Vega has been the pole star before, and will be again. Every 26,000 years or so, it occupies the place we normally see occupied by Polaris.
3: Yes, but apart from Vega, the constellations are the same as seen from Earth.
5: Yes, and don't you see, only from the Earth, or maybe from some other part of the solar system, would they assume the shapes they do.
0: Yes, I'm beginning to understand what you're driving at.
1: Well, I'm not.
3: It means that we must be somewhere within the solar system.
1: Well, that's a comfort.
5: And that's not all. We know that within the solar system, there's only one planet with air, trees, water, rain, and clouds. And the Earth. This can only be the Earth. It is the Earth.
1: What? Oh, blimey. And I went through all that performance, testing the air.
3: But if that's true, Jet, how do you account for the constellations being out of position as they are? Why is Vega now the pole star?
5: There's only one possible explanation. We must have traveled here through time. We've landed on the Earth, all right, but at a different time from when we left it.
0: How different?
5: Heaven knows. But my guess is at least 13,000 years.
1: Oh, which way? Forward or back?
5: I don't know, Lemmy. I just don't know.
6: 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The orchestra was conducted by Van Phillips, who also composed the music. Journey into Space was written and produced for the BBC by Charles Chilton.
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0: The pain began almost as soon as she had boarded the train. Usually she planned these things so well. She knew her cycle intimately. How could she not, after all these years? Today, though, had just been one of those awful days when nothing went according to plan. She had planned to get the 5 o'clock train, which would have seen her safely tucked up at home with the doors closed and a whole weekend of privacy and quiet to get over it. Instead, a week before Christmas, a crisis in the office meant a brainstorming session, which lasted until after six. The cold, clear winter day lost to shadows by the time she left. She could already feel it approaching. Even as she left the building and headed for the station, a sense of unease, of dislocation, and a tenderness to her belly and her breasts. Her already short temper contracted even further, so that she almost bit off the head of the lazy clerk behind the ticket counter. The idiot, apparently more concerned with picking his lottery numbers than ensuring that she made her train. The closing of doors already signalling its imminent departure. She had been forced to run to make it. She took a seat in the next-to-last carriage. The toilet was in the carriage behind, right at the end, but its lights were malfunctioning, flickering off and on with an angry buzzing sound as though masses of bees were trapped within the fluorescent bulbs. So she had been forced to sit a little further forward than she would have liked. Still, perhaps it would be all right. It hadn't started yet, although it was close. The train crawled slowly from the station. Her fellow passengers read books and newspapers or talked nonsense at high volume on their mobile phones, their lack of consideration annoying her still further, but providing a momentary distraction, an outlet for her frustration. She was very conscious of her privacy, and it constantly amazed her that people were prepared to discuss the most intimate details of their lives among strangers. The raised voices were nagging at her hearing. Her senses always seemed to be more acute at this time of the month, so that even moderately loud noises became difficult to tolerate, and she was more aware than usual of particular smells and tastes. She wondered if others experienced it the same way she did. She could only assume that she was not unique in these sensations, although she was not the kind of person who would discuss such matters with another, even if she were not so solitary by nature. Towns flashed by. They were making good time. She allowed herself a little sigh of relief and breathed in deeply. As she did so, something rippled inside her. She grimaced and shifted on her seat. No! The train slowed, disgorging passengers at another station. Others rarely got on to replace them at these provincial towns. And she was used to spending most of her journeys in empty carriages, especially as her destination was the last stop on the line, her house a mere stone's throw from the station. She closed her eyes. Sometimes she felt lonely, living in the little village where every face was familiar to her, where every name was echoed dozens of times in the form of cousins, brothers, uncles, grandparents. Her parents had always kept themselves slightly aloof from the life of the community on the principle that good fences made good neighbours, and she was grateful to them for that. The round of meetings, charity drives, garden parties and festivals was not for her. But her desire to remain at one remove from them had given her a reputation around the village, particularly since she also chose to politely deflect the attentions of its menfolk. She had no intention of ever dating a man from the village, of permitting him access to the little secrets of her life. She knew these men too well and was not anxious to become one of their conquests. She had enjoyed some relationships in the city, but none that had lasted. She liked men who were prepared to permit her to keep her distance from them when she chose, who wanted their own space as much as she wanted hers. But such men were harder to find than one might think. The demands that she made led her to attract those who were merely seeking casual one-night flings, or those who claimed that they were quite happy to allow her the required degree of independence, but then, as time went on, grew more and more uncomfortable with it, and demanded that she adhere to the rules they chose to set for her and for their relationship. She had quickly learned that when a man said he valued a woman's independence, what it really meant was that he valued it only when it suited him. Another station passed, bringing her another mile nearer to home. The pain was stronger now, and she thought that she could almost taste something coppery in her mouth. She hated it. It really was a curse. But, as her mother had said to her in those first months of adolescence, bringing with them the strange, unfamiliar changes to her body. What cannot be cured must be endured. Looking back now, it was the shock that she remembered. Her amazement that her own body could do this to her, wounding her from deep within, bringing her discomfort, pain, and embarrassment, even as her mother had instructed her on what to do and how to prepare for it so that she was not taken by surprise. It was always easier to put up with in your own home, her mother had said, surrounded by familiar things, but you could not let it dictate how you lived your life. Yet, for the first few months, that was precisely what had happened. She was grateful and relieved once it had passed, but the relief only lasted for a week or two until it commenced once again its inevitable approach. The train arrived at Shillingford, the last stop before home. Soon she would be able to lock the door and remain within the walls of her house for the entire weekend. By Monday, it would all be over, and normal life would resume. The door at the head of the carriage opened as the train moved off, and two young men entered. They were probably still in their late teens, although one wore a ragged line of scruffy facial hair on his upper lip, a nasty little excuse for a moustache that made him look shifty and untrustworthy. His companion, taller and bulkier, had acne pimples on his chin, bloodied where he had picked at them. "All right, love," one of the boys said. She did not look at him, but she could see him reflected in the glass. It was the one with the moustache. Neither of them had taken their seats. They stood, craning their necks to catch sight of her face and body. She drew her coat a little more tightly around her. "Ah, don't do that," said the spotty one. "Give us a look." She bit her lip. Something contracted inside her and she jerked slightly in her seat. "Go on, smile," said the one with the moustache. "Can't be that bad. I've got something that'll make you smile," he sniggered and pointed his chin at her. "Get lost," she said, despite herself. She didn't want to be drawn into an argument with them, but they had picked the wrong evening on which to confront her. It was only after she had spoken that she realized how dangerous it might be to antagonize them, to draw them upon her.
1: "Touchy," said Moustache to his friend. "Must be her time in a month. They all get a bit like that."
0: He returned his attention to her.
1: "Is that it, darling? Time of the month? The old curse?"
0: His smile slowly faded, to be replaced by something infinitely more unpleasant. "Don't bother me," he said, so softly that she thought she might have misheard, until he repeated himself. "Don't bother me one little bit." Suddenly the train ground to a halt. She couldn't believe it. She pressed her face to the window and thought that she could almost see the lights of the station in the distance. She felt nauseous, and the coppery taste in her mouth was growing more pronounced. It was very dark outside. She looked at the night sky. There were no stars visible, although a telltale edge of brightness had begun to show in the north as the clouds began to thin. She could hear the boys whispering, and she risked a glance at them. The one with the pimples was looking over at her, and she could see the lust in his eyes. The groan of pain caused the boys to stop their conversation. She winced. This delay was just unbearable. What a complete nuisance. She almost howled in frustration. There was no other choice. She rose, grasped her briefcase, and headed for the last carriage. If she could get to the toilet, then she could do whatever was necessary and wait things out until the train got into the station. After that, she could slip onto the tracks through the back door, avoiding the young men and the stink of their desire. She stepped into the space between the carriages, opened the door, and entered the empty compartment, the buzzing unbearably loud, the flickering of the lights paining her eyes. Behind her, the two teenagers exchanged a look, then stood and followed her into the carriage. Their names were Davy and Billy, and they had been waiting for just such an opportunity for a long, long time. The woman was alone, the train was almost empty, and they were now stopped in the darkness between stations. Even if she cried out, no one would hear her. It was perfect. They entered the carriage. The fluorescent lights flickered and buzzed, then finally gave up the ghost, artificial light yielding to the moon's luminescence as a great
1: disk of white cleared the cover of the clouds and shone down upon the woods, the fields, and the silver body of the unmoving train. The toilet was ahead of them, at the far end. It wouldn't have much of a lock in it. On trains, they never did. They were halfway down the carriage when the noise came from behind them. Something moved in the space between two seats, previously hidden from the young men by the shadows, the moonlight not yet penetrating its reaches. They turned as it unfolded itself, slowly rising up before them. There was a bad animal smell and a sound like a dog might make if someone threatened to remove the bone from between its paws. As his eyes grew accustomed to the gloom, Davy saw clawed feet, longer than a human's and covered with fine dark hair that shone in the moonlight, and muscular legs that bent sharply at the knee, rising up to a flat crotch and a taut stomach and small white breasts. Even as he watched, more fine hairs erupted from the pores of the skin, colonizing the fleshy places and turning them all to black. The tattered remains of a dress hung from the figure's arms and back, and as its fingernails curled in on themselves, Davy thought he saw traces of dark varnish upon them. The hair on its upper body was thicker than upon its legs and belly. It was denser and tinged with white and grey as though a great cape had been placed across its shoulders. Then it emerged from the darkness, slowly advancing upon them, and the moonlight shone upon the woman's face. It was still changing, the features transforming themselves before his eyes, so that she remained clearly recognizable to Davy, like a figure glimpsed in a funhouse mirror, distorted yet still familiar. Her face was lengthening, the tips of her ears extending and tufting with hair, her nose and chin stretching to form a lupine jaw, the teeth within growing sharper and shining whitely, thick strands of saliva and blood dripping from the tips. Her hands, the fingers elongated and taloned, gripped the edges of the seat before her, as her body shuddered, the change nearly complete, as Davy heard four words emerge from deep in her throat, their meaning almost lost to him as the animal overcame the woman.